0: Now, watch. Yeah, the car goes in circles. If you look, you'll find the wheels are fixed.
1: Fixed? You're leaving your money to me, Teddy. You as good as murdered Sally.
0: More circles, Vera. Small, round and round. Yes, you see, it couldn't have run down the passage. A small trap, Vera, but enough to tell me all I want. Goodbye.
1: All right. But you haven't heard the last about this. Mr. Davenport, it's time...
0: In a moment, nurse. Seems there's only you and Dorothy. Funny thing, I know you're a snob and a chatterer and probably quite incapable of handling money, large money, but you are my daughter and you've been kind to me, after your way. Besides, you're so very like your mother. And you've been kind even while you thought not you, but Vera was going to get it.
1: Well, Father, all I can say is...
0: Don't, child. A chatterer like a mouse in cheese digs a hole which can trap it. Be thankful you're going to get the money and shut up. And now I'm going to rest. All right, nurse.
1: Father, I must say how unexpected...
0: Shut up. That's all right, nurse. As a matter of fact, I arranged for you to be looked after years ago. Not large, but enough to be comfortable. So you'll not only be fair, fat, and 40, but comfortable as well. And there'll be a deal of men after you, seeing men like comfort, too.
1: After all that's happened?
0: No woman when a fortune is concerned is uninterested. Vera wasn't. I never quite knew about that woman. Now I do. And Dorothy, though a fool, is honest in her way. Oh, dear, now look what's happened. Last bump damaged the toy again. Take it around to Mr. Meeker's and have it repaired.
1: Yes, Mr. Davenport.
0: I'll be glad to rest, very glad indeed. I never quite knew how to keep Vera quiet and yet change my will, but everything's all right now.
2: Good afternoon. I'm Mr. Davenport's nurse, Mr. Meekers. He asked me to bring this toy motor around for you to repair again.
3: Oh, yes. He brought it in some time ago. Wonder to me how an old toy like this has lasted so long.
2: You could say the same about Mr. Davenport. Did he damage it much?
3: A damage? Just a cog slipped. Does he want the wheels fixed?
2: Wheels?
3: The front wheels. The last time he brought it in, he wanted it fixed so it would only run round in circles. What's the matter? You don't want to worry, nurse. I'll have this running right as rain in no time. Good afternoon to you.

A closing door finishes the story. Next week, another key will open another door to another story. Mystery. Romance. Or adventure. All start when a door is unlocked by... the key.

you? Finding life pretty dull? 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Wishing you were somewhere else? We offer you Escape.

0: Escape, designed to free you from the four walls of today for a half hour of high adventure.
1: Escape with us now to the year 100,080 and a world where beauty and terror live side by side, as H.G. Wells describes it in his immortal story, The Time Machine.
2: Dudley, you must be mad. A time machine.
3: Yes, my friend, a time machine.
2: This thing?
3: This very thing.
2: This contraption? This framework made of quartz and bronze and ivory, with its levers and its dials and its seat in the middle. This is the result of 3 years' hard work.
3: I promise you, Father, that on this machine a man can go wherever he likes in time. By working these levers, a man can choose his century, his year, his very day.
2: Oh, really, old man?
3: Time is only a kind of space. If we can move about in all the other dimensions of space, why not in time, too?
2: It's impossible. Out of the question.
3: Well, what of the journeys I have already taken on this little contraption?
2: I'm afraid you've been having a bad dream.
3: You mean I've developed into a liar? Very well. You shall have proof, my friend.
2: How?
3: Just climb on, Fowler. Sit in the seat beside me, face these ivory dials, and I'll take you for a little spin.
2: Well, you mean right now?
3: Right now.
2: Or just, in case this thing should take off like the flying red horse, are there any,
3: any preparations? No, Fowler, no. You won't need any luggage on this trip, not even a toothbrush. You'll be back here in my laboratory in less than a minute.
2: All right. I'm on. Now what?
3: Hold tight. It sways a good deal. I'd hate to lose you.
2: I can't be frightened, Dudley.
3: Then you're braver than I am. Tell me, what time is it?
2: It's just 12 noon.
3: Before we start, I want to adjust this control a bit.
2: Is everything shipshape?
3: Did you notice anything just then?
2: Only a noise, a humming noise, nothing else.
3: And what time is it?
2: You just asked me, old man. It's Well, that's odd.
3: What?
2: My watch says 11 o'clock. I'd have sworn it was noon a moment ago. There must be something wrong with
3: it. It's only that I touched the lever to test it, and we've gone forward a full day. 23 hours, at any rate.
2: Yes, but that's it.
3: Finished scoffing, Fowler?
2: Yes. Yes, I believe I have.
3: Then hold tight. This will be the real article.
2: I'm ready, Dudley.
3: Good man. Well, say goodbye, Fowler. Say goodbye to 1950.
2: He went off with a shattering jar, with machines swaying under us. The walls of Dr. Dudley's laboratory suddenly fell away. Night was speeding up today like the flapping of a black wing. I saw the sun hopping across the sky, leaping swiftly across it every second, and every second marking a day. I saw the moon spinning through her quarters like a ball, from new to full, all in the twinkling of an eye. Trees grew and blossomed like puffs of smoke, and then passed away. And all the while we were going faster. Now our pace was a year a second. For a second by second, the white snow lashed across the world and was followed by the bright, brief spring. And still we went on, into the future.
4: How do you feel, Fowler?
2: Very weak. Very dizzy.
4: Don't let go. Don't fall off.
2: Where are we? How far have we come?
4: We're in 100,050.

0: Oh, you all right?
1: Yeah, I believe so. No broken bones. What happened?
0: Not sure. Must have stopped too suddenly.
1: Where are we, Dudley?
0: Look around for yourself. A wide lawn. Beautiful, vast garden.
1: No, I meant geographically.
0: Just where we were when we started. Where my laboratory stood 100,000 years ago.
1: And the year, Dudley? What is the year now?
0: 100,080.
1: It seemed absolutely incredible. A dream. But a pleasant one. For the garden in which we found ourselves was beautiful and summery, with an unexpected perfume about it, almost like platine. At some distance, we could see a large and imposing building, and everything was quiet and peaceful, but almost too much so. And the sense of strangeness, of incredible strangeness, sent a shiver up my spine.
0: 100,080. Farland, do you want to go back?
1: Yes, I rather think I do. Let's go back. Dudley.
0: From over there, in the bushes.
1: It sounded human.
0: Come on. Yes.
1: Why, it's a child. Seems to be a very small girl.
0: There's been a beast here of some kind, struggling with the look of the marks in her arms.
1: Now, my dear, you'll be all right now. You won't be harmed. Of course, she won't understand English.
0: Motioning us to go with her.
1: Yeah. What about the animal? Did you see it?
0: No, not a glimpse. Too fast for it.
1: Perhaps we'd better go back, Dudley. The girl seems to be all right now.
0: Leave her like this?
1: Yes, I've had enough.
0: Well, they haven't, old man. Because they're here. All around us.
1: They had crept up on soundless feet to surround us. The little people of this era. And the girl we'd saved was not a child, but a full-grown woman. For they all stood 4 feet high, dressed in simple tunics. Beautiful creatures, but terribly frail, with a plump, soft kind of frailty. They were like eerie figures in a dream, and all we could hear was the rustling of their clothes as they surged happily around us, their faces wreathed in smiles. Why, they're not savage at all. They're very loving, gentle little people.
0: Yes. There's something terribly wrong with them.
1: How do you mean?
0: They seem to have the minds of 5-year-olds.
1: Well, how do you expect them to be?
0: Far ahead of us, of course. Incredibly ahead of us in knowledge and in science. Look at them. Children.
1: Well, they seem happy in this huge garden of theirs. Dudley, I've changed my mind. Let's stay. Maybe we shall enjoy spending a few days with our little friends. The little people led us home into their valley. They lived in colossal buildings, sleeping all together in one huge hall, eating in another, playing and frolicking together in the sunshine. And we lived with them for days in utter contentment. One afternoon, Dudley and I walked along the banks of the great river.
0: Little people all wear the same clothes, the same soft, hairless skin, same feminine roundness of limbs.
1: Yes. I wonder if it's because they're vegetarians.
0: They're vegetarians because they have to be. You haven't run across any horses or dogs, cattle of any kind, have you?
1: No, now that you mention it.
0: With good reason. All extinct by now. Just as the dinosaur is with us.
1: Dudley, there's something strange here. Something hidden away and silent here in the year 100,080.
0: Felt the same way. I've taken the precaution of removing the control levers of the time machine, putting a master padlock on the main switches.
1: Oh.
0: Don't much fancy the idea of someone riding away with it into another century and leaving us here for the rest of our lives.
1: Dudley, do you know where we are?
0: Yes, this is where we landed.
1: I thought so. Well, I wasn't sure. But...
0: Why did you ask?
1: What's happened to the machine?
0: But they've taken it away. They've stolen it.
1: This is where it was. It's right here.
0: Look. Follow the tracks. Here where they dragged it. Over here. Come along. Down this path. Look.
2: Right there. The monument.
1: And there's a brass doors in the base.
2: Oh, they're locked. The machine. It must be in there.
3: Inside. We must get it. Break down the door.
1: No, how can we?
3: Here. Use the ladder.
1: All right, inside. It's no good, Dudley. They're solid. We'll never break through.
3: Never?
1: No.
3: Never?
1: We've got to break through here.
3: Stay here. All our lives again. We never go home again. Fred, it must open. The machine.
1: Oh, no.
3: Time machine.

0: The laughs that Red Skelton and Amos and Andy bring to CBS on Sunday nights are doubled, tripled, and quadrupled because of the friends, relatives, and strange acquaintances they bring with them. Hardly a Sunday night goes by, but you meet Shorty, the Kingfish, Sapphire, and a whole host of Amos and Andy funny friends. Red Skelton generously gives time to Willie, Clam, and the rest of his laugh-provoking pals. You're invited to meet them all again tonight on most of these same stations when Red Skelton and his gang and Amos and Andy and their friends pack the house with mirth. That's CBS, the star's address. And now we return you to Escape.
1: We were caught in the year 100,018. The time machine was gone. The brass doors of the monument held. Our retreat was cut off, the thin line by which we could make our way back home, back to our own time and our own people, back to 1950. We had no way of communicating with the little people, of asking what they had done with the machine or how to get it back. There was nothing hostile in their attitude. They were more like simple, wondering children. Only one, the young woman Weena, whose life we had saved on our first day, had become really friendly. She went with us wherever we walked, brought us presents of garlands, flowers, slept near us at night in the hall, and we in turn had taught her a few words of English. Now we redoubled our efforts, like men racing against the clock, so that we might speak to her and discover the secret of our immense loss. We were talking to her one night after the others had gone.
2: No. Not these, Dudley. No.
3: How can you be so sure your people didn't steal the machine? Are there any thieves among them? Are they all perfect?
1: No, no, no. Mm-hmm. Not so loud, Dudley. You'll wake them. She doesn't understand.
3: These must be sleeping somewhere in this hall. Weena, they take machine.
2: No, Dudley. No.
3: Who, then? Who?
1: We are our friends.
2: Yes.
3: We must have machine.
2: Yes, Dudley. Yes.
3: Who took machine? Other people, not yours?
2: Other?
1: What about those doors, Weena? Doors open?
2: No, no.
1: Weena, machine in there must open.
2: No, no, not open.
3: Oh, all right. Go to sleep. Get some rest.
2: Yes, Daddy. Sleep.
3: What's to become of us, Fowler? Are we caught here in this century? We spend our lives with the little people and their secret.
1: We'll go back to the monument tomorrow. We'll find a way of breaking in. Good night, Dudley. Dudley.
3: Yes.
1: Did you just... There it was again.
3: What?
1: Something. On my face. Huh? Cold. Filthy to the touch. On my face and in my hair. As cold as death.
2: Dudley!
3: You're right. There's something in here with us. Smells of the grave. What was it? I don't know. But look at them. Look at the little people. They're all awake. It's as though they've been sent here. Let's get out of here. I want some fresh air.
1: We went quickly through the hall and outside, away from the frantic rustling of the little people. The moon was full, just overhead, and it was close to dawning. There was a faint sound speeding close behind us, and we turned, our nerves ragged, our muscles tensed. But it was only Weena, coming swiftly to join us.
2: Dudley, I'm afraid.
1: And then there is
2: dark.
1: Something.
3: What do you mean, Weena? Dark? What?
2: Dark thing. Dark place. Night.
1: Why should they be afraid of the night, Dudley?
3: It's not the night alone. Dark place, that's our cue, but perhaps it's something underground.
1: It was another day. We had wandered into a lovely wooded place about a mile from the community. And suddenly, Weena screamed.
2: Father!
1: We stopped short. A pair of glaring eyes were fixed upon us. As we stood there, petrified, the thing, a little ape-like figure, rushed across our path and disappeared in a clearing about 30 yards away. What was it?
3: I couldn't see it too well. It seemed to be a dull white with white hair on its head and on its back.
1: It looked like a small
3: thing. It was running on all fours. Oh, with its arms held very low.
1: Weena, what was it?
2: Morlocks. They... Morlocks.
1: Who are the Morlocks? What are they? Weena, tell me.
2: No. No.
3: Let's go over there and see where it disappeared. Come along, fella.
1: In the clearing, we found a round, well-like opening. Dudley and I leaned over and looked down a deep shaft. A small white creature was retreating down a ladder in the well. Like a human spider, its large, bright eyes watching me as it went swiftly down. Then it disappeared in the shaft.
3: Paula, did you see it? Like an ape.
1: Yes, but also like a man.
3: So there are two species of men in this world.
1: Yes.
3: The little people above the ground and this obscene thing, this bleached monster below.
1: That white look, common to animals that live in the dark. Like huge rats, like worms that are cold to the touch. I know, because they've touched me.
3: Paula, you can feel the air being sucked down into this shaft.
1: Yes.
3: The earth must be tunneled enormously here under our feet. These monsters must live in the tunnels.
1: I think we know now who stole our time machine.
3: Yes.
1: Then
3: we'll go down and have a look.
2: No, not go.
1: Why not, Weena?
2: Morlocks, you'll never come back.
1: We must have our machine, my dear. You wait for us here.
2: No.
1: And so we went down, our heels ringing on the small metallic bars that were meant for creatures so much smaller than us. Down we climbed. Down. Down. Ever in darkness. Down, it seemed, into the center of the earth, into the core of the world. How much longer?
3: Won't know till we reach bottom. Can't be much further. Do you hear that? Like machinery. We're almost there.
1: Well, thank heaven for that.
3: All right, Paul, I'm on the bottom. Come along, just a few more steps. Now, give me your hand, Paul. Good.
1: Good.
3: We're here.
1: In the land of the Morlocks.
3: You have a match?
1: Yes, here.
3: There seems to be a large vaulted cavern at the end of this passage.
1: What do you suppose they'll do if they catch us?
3: I've no idea. Better take care not to be caught. Another match.
1: That throbbing noise.
3: Probably their ventilating system pumping the air down. There must be thousands upon thousands of these Morlocks living under the earth.
1: We haven't seen any yet, except for our friend who came down ahead of us. Why do you suppose they wanted our time machine?
3: I think they wanted us, not the machine.
1: And we've come to them.
3: We must. It's our only chance. Paula, if that noise does come from air pumps.
1: Yeah?
3: Why is it so stuffy here, so oppressive?
1: Dudley. That smell.
3: Blood. Light another match.
1: Dudley. Look. Straight ahead. On the white metal table.
3: Set for a meal.
1: Yes. With a small haunch. Meat.
3: We know that the cattle are extinct.
1: Then, what do they feed on, these Morlocks?
3: Don't you know?
1: Yes, I know.
3: Oh, another match?
1: Yes. Oh, Dudley, I have no more. I've used our last match.
3: Oh. All right, we'll have to go back then. We know the secret now, anyway. Morlocks living here, underground. They're the masters of this age. And our friends up above, fatted cattle, fed by the Morlocks, clothed, supplied, and housed until the day when they're cut out of the herd and brought underground as food. This is the future you're looking at. This is what we men of the 20th century shall come to.
4: Dudley! What is it? Cut your hands!
3: Close him. Take one of these rather chests. Use it as a weapon. Black out. Against this wall, Fowler, here beside me.
4: They're moving in.
2: No.
3: Fight now. Use the little man. Use the little man.
4: Darkness. They're all around us.
3: This way. Fowler, this way. Crash, this way.
1: We went back in that evil darkness, fighting every step as we went.
3: Am I tied?
1: Back to those projecting bars, kicking and clawing ourselves loose from their pallid, grasping hands. And climbing up again, up toward daylight and freedom. Away from their stench and the eagerness of their icy hands. And they did not follow, for daylight was their enemy and their great fear. And we lived among the lush gardens of the little people like prisoners, like men without reprieve, like men who are dead, though they still walk the earth. For the time machine was locked away behind great brass doors, and we knew we could never force them open. Then one day, Weena told us of an old building, an ancient sagging structure that had survived through many ages and was filled with many curious objects.
5: A museum, that's what it must be, a museum, Fowler. Perhaps from some earlier time.
1: I'm in no mood to go looking at a museum.
5: Oh, don't you see? What? Specimens hermetically sealed in museums. Perhaps there are things, weapons, machinery, something we can use.
1: Yes, yes, of course. If we could find some dynamite or gunpowder or something.
5: We could blast those doors, we could get in.
1: Where is this place, Weena? This old building that no one ever goes near?
2: I take you. It's not far.
5: A chance, old man. A slim one, but a chance nonetheless.
1: All day we wandered through the great ruined halls. The building had been deserted, unused for perhaps a century. The childlike men of that time had long since ceased to care about anything but their own personal comforts. It was late afternoon and growing dark when we came upon the chemical section. We had found nothing useful to us until then, and now came the worst disappointment of all.
5: And it's dust. All of it. Been dust for centuries.
1: Another dead end. Ah, it's hopeless.
5: We were out of our heads to hope that nitrates would retain their form for 100,000 years.
2: We go now? There's nothing here.
5: Oh, wait just a moment. Something in this case.
1: Well, you can break it with your lever.
5: Stand back a little.
1: All right.
5: Box of matches. Hermetically sealed.
1: Now, wait, let me see. Well, they're perfect. But they're not even damp.
5: What shall we do with them? Burn down those brass doors?
1: Oh, you'd better keep them. You can't tell.
5: Fowler.
1: What?
5: On the floor, you see them? Small, narrow footprints leading away into the darkness at the end of this gallery.
2: Dudley!
1: We'd better go.
5: Pick Weena up and carry her. We'll have to run for it.
1: Now, don't be frightened, my dear. It'll be all right.
5: Go on, run!
1: We came out of the gloom of that place into the deeper gloom of dusk. And suddenly we saw. We were trapped. All around us were the Morlocks. They were there by the thousands, surrounding us, and coming closer in a long, even line of deathly spikes, their eyes blinking in the half-light, their tiny mouths alive with appetite.
3: Fowler! The matches!
1: I had them
3: still by the fire!
5: Here, please, here. Hurry, man, the forest is dry! Hurry, man! We'll have an inferno here in a minute! Our little friends don't like light or heat!
1: The fire leaped high to the heavens and the countryside was ablaze. The Morlocks turned in fear, blinded by the glare. Some of them blundered into the middle of the raging flames and the rest faded away like a fog. Dudley had left a narrow passageway for our retreat and we fled down a long corridor of leaping flames and blistering heat. We fled to safety toward the community of the little people. As we ran, we passed the huge monument with its great bronze doors that were locked tight in our time machine. And suddenly, in the glare of the distant fires, we saw something that stopped us short.
3: They're open! Father, the doors are open!
2: No, no, not go in. Dudley, no.
1: It's a trap. They're there waiting for us inside.
3: Waiting or not, we're going in.
1: Dudley, it's suicide.
3: It'll take me 1 minute to screw the levers on again, then I touch them and we're away.
1: All right, I'll try to give you your 1 minute.
3: Good boy.
2: No, no, go. Not leave me.
1: No, you, my dear, you hold tight around my neck. You're coming home with us.
2: Yes,
3: all right. All right, let's go. quitting. I'll look for the machine they haven't harmed.
1: I don't see them yet. Come on now, quickly. The doors, Dudley. The clothes.
6: Get in the seat. I'll be ready in a moment.
1: I waited for the hum that would signal our departure. And there in the darkness, the Morlocks were finally upon us. Cold, persistent fingers swarmed over my body, tugging at me, sucking me away from the machine. I held tight to Weena as a man holds fast to life. Tried to kick them away with my feet. Hurry, Dudley, hurry!
3: Get these levers quickly or we're done!
7: One more turn, Eddie! Yes!
3: There, Fowler, we're away, we're gone!
8: Yes. Yes, we made it.
9: Are you all right?
8: I'm all right,
9: Claude. And Weena?
8: Weena isn't with us.
9: What happened?
8: They tore her from my hands at the last minute. They got her. I tried to save her. I couldn't. I still have a piece of her tunic here in my fist. A little piece of her tunic, Dudley. Nothing else.
1: And so we came home again. Back into the very minute from which we had left. Back into 12 noon, October 22nd, 1950. We were in Dudley's laboratory again, motionless, sitting on the ridiculous contraption which he has called a time machine. Was it all a dream? Did any of it happen? Could any of it happen? Of course not. How stupid. Then what of this? What of this little piece of thin green silk I hold in my hand?
0: Escape is produced and directed by Norman MacDonald. Today we have brought you The Time Machine by H.G. Wells, adapted for radio by Irving Ravitch, and starring John Daner as Fowler and Larry Dobkin as Dudley, with Georgia Ellis as Weena. The special music for Escape was arranged and played by Ivan Dittmars.
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0: Hollywood star Dick Powell plays Paul Revere and takes Charlie McCarthy with him on his historic ride tonight on CBS. Charlie's flunked his history course, so Bergen has asked Dick Powell to help him out. The historic ride becomes hysteric as Charlie, Bergen, and Dick try to reenact the famous ride. 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

0: Pepsi Cola, it's as fast as 12 full ounces, that's a lot. 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

0: who do that. There you are, Jason. There's the house.
1: Yeah. I'll pull in here so that milkman can't spot us.
0: Yeah. Good. He didn't even notice us.
1: We're right on schedule.
0: Put that gun away.
1: Just being prepared.
0: Well, we've got time. Relax. We have exactly 14 minutes before he leaves the house and walks down to that bus stop. By now, they'll just be having their breakfast.
2: Ah, good morning, Princess.
3: Henry, you did it again.
2: Ah, there was no point in waking you, Liz. Morning, honey. I'm perfectly capable of making my own breakfast.
3: But I wanted to have it ready for you. Today of all days. It's just that in the mornings lately,
2: I know, Mother. Here, sit down. I'll pour you some coffee.
3: Thanks, Henry. It doesn't seem possible, does it? Only 3 more months and the baby will be born. That's all, only 3 months.
2: And your baby is going to be beautiful, Liz.
3: And yours.
2: I hope it doesn't look like me. Here you are.
3: Well, Henry, the decision is due this morning.
2: Uh-huh.
3: If that board doesn't make you manager...
2: I'll just continue to be assistant manager. But with another mouth to feed soon. Well, darn it, Liz, I've worked hard for that promotion.
3: And you'll get it. You're the best assistant manager that bank has. There's absolutely nothing to prevent you from getting that promotion, Henry.
2: I hope not. Well, I'll call you either way.
3: There'll be only one way. Goodbye, dear.
1: What's keeping him?
0: The bus doesn't leave for 5 minutes. He's still got time.
1: Oh.
0: Now, you listen to me, Jason. This whole job, we move carefully and slowly. Remember that.
1: Sure, sure.
0: We didn't spend weeks tailing him, working this out just to have you get edgy now.
1: Hey, look. He's coming out of the house.
0: Oh, yeah, I see him. Now, remember. Think, Jason, think.
1: Sure.
0: I'll go and join him now at the bus stop. And you keep away from his house for at least 5 minutes.
1: Okay. Good luck.
0: The way this job is planned, Jason, we don't even need luck. Good morning.
2: Hmm? Oh, morning.
0: Is this seat taken?
2: No, forgive me. Let me move my briefcase.
0: Thanks.
2: There
0: you are. Thank you. Aren't you Henry Travers?
2: Why, yes. Yes, have we met before?
0: Oh, we've merely ridden this bus together a few times. I'm Shirley Brisbane.
2: Well, how do you do? I'm trying to do a little work before I get to the office, if you'll excuse me.
0: Of course. Are those loan applications, Mr. Travers?
2: Oh, you're familiar with this kind of work?
0: Well, I've been making a study of your procedures. I expect to get a loan from you this morning.
2: You do? Sure. Let me see. You said Shirley Brisbane. I don't recall your application.
0: In exactly 1 hour and 15 minutes, I'll expect you to grant me a loan of $50,000.
2: Yes, ma'am. Just like that.
0: Just like that.
2: And now, all jokes aside, Miss Brisbane, I do have this work to finish.
0: Oh, go right ahead, Mr. Travers. There's still plenty of time.

0: Yes?
1: Ms. Travers, I'm from Commercial Trust.
0: Oh. Oh, my goodness. I didn't expect anyone so early. I'm not even dressed in the house. But come in, won't you?
1: Thanks.
0: Henry warned me that the bank might send someone around in connection with his promotion, but I didn't expect anyone so early. Sit down, won't you? I just finished coffee. Would you like some? It's still hot.
1: Oh, no, thanks.
0: Would you mind very much, Mr.
1: Collins, Jason Collins.
0: Would you excuse me for just a few moments, Mr. Collins, while I change my clothes?
1: No.
0: What? It won't take me long.
1: Well, neither will this. Just a few preliminary questions. Please, sit down, Mrs. Travers.
0: Well,
1: sit down.
0: Well, all right, Mr. Collins.

0: Excuse me, Mr. Travers, but according to my watch, you should be at your desk in 12 minutes.
1: What? How did you know?
0: We just have time for you to consider my loan application.
1: I don't consider that a very funny joke.
0: No joke, I assure you. At a quarter after nine, I expect $50,000.
1: Oh, you do?
0: Otherwise, you'll never see your wife alive again.
1: What? What are you talking
0: about? There's someone with her now who won't hesitate to kill her.
2: What?
0: Shh. Don't attract attention to us, Mr. Travers.
2: What's this all about?
0: When you get to the bank, call your home. You can talk to my friend, Jason. Satisfy yourself that Elizabeth's life depends on what you do.
2: Then what?
0: Make out all the necessary papers for a loan. I don't care how you do it, as long as they look authentic. As long as no one stops me, because at 9:15, I'll be in to pick up that money.
2: I still don't know if this isn't some kind of cruel joke.
0: When we get to the bank, call your home. Then you can be sure this is no joke.
3: Well, come in, Mr. Travers.
1: Yes, O'Malley.
3: Well, today's the day, sir.
1: What?
3: I said, good luck, sir. I hope you get the promotion. Well, just a moment now, and I'll have this gate open. By the way, Mr. Cromwell came in a few minutes ago, sir. I showed him into your office.
1: Oh, I haven't time for him.
3: But it's Cromwell himself.
1: I don't care.
3: There you are, sir.
4: Oh, Mr. Travers, my dear, dear Henry.
1: I'm sorry, Mr. Cromwell, but could you wait outside? I've got to make a private phone call.
4: I beg your pardon.
1: Please, it's urgent. I can't explain it just now.
4: Oh? Hmm. Well, with Forbes ill and retiring, I've decided to approve you for manager at this morning's board meeting, and I came here early to have a chat with you first.
1: I haven't time. Please, Mr. Cromwell, if you can wait for just a little while.
4: Well, very well, Travers. Very well.
1: Now... Hello? Who is this?
5: Is that you, Travers?
1: Yes. Are you...
5: I've been waiting for your call. You're late.
1: Elizabeth, is she all right?
5: She doesn't know a thing about what's going on yet.
1: Let me talk to her.
5: No. When I expected your call, I sent her upstairs to change her clothes. Your wife's okay so far. But if you want to stay that way, you got a lot of work before a quarter after nine.
1: Listen, I'll do my best. I'll try to get the money, but what you're asking is almost
5: impossible. Never mind. You just see that you get it. You don't want to come home and find your wife dead.
1: But I... Hello? Oh.
6: Oh, Mr. Cromwell, good morning. One of the other tellers informed me that you were here. Kind of early for you, isn't it, sir?
7: Well, now, don't tell me that you, too, have some objections to me being here.
6: Oh, indeed, no, sir.
7: Well, good. Then you won't mind if I stand here by your counter?
6: Oh, not at all, sir.
7: I want to keep an eye on Mr. Travers' office.
6: Oh?
7: And I want to know what he's up to. Now, tell me, have you noticed anything peculiar about him lately?
6: Peculiar? No, sir. What do you mean?
7: Well, this morning, for instance, the man seems absolutely frantic. We haven't even opened for business yet. There he is now, rushing out of his office and going into Frisbee's. Now, what do you suppose he could be up to?
8: Good morning, Henry. Heard anything about the promotion yet?
1: This loan, Jim. You forgot to add your endorsement.
8: You're nervous this morning, Henry, but you needn't be. I think the promotion is yours.
1: Jim... Here, I need your signature. They'll be in for this money in a few minutes.
8: Well, all right, Henry. Let's see what this is all about. I don't recall this application.
1: Well, it came up at the last meeting. You were at the dentist that afternoon.
8: Oh, yes, the 14th, of course. Well, do we have the collateral?
1: Yes, Jim. The stocks and bonds were analyzed, more than sufficient.
8: Equity Products Corporation, never heard of it. What do they do, Henry?
1: A transcript of the meeting is available. I haven't time to go into this with you.
8: And I haven't had a chance to read the transcript yet. Well, but you signed this. You must feel that it's worthwhile.
1: I do.
8: Now, let me see. It's just 9 o'clock.
1: It is?
8: And I won't have time to read the transcript now. So I'll sign this on your say-so.
1: Here, use my pen.
8: Oh, okay. There you are.
6: And thanks. Thanks, Frisbee.
8: Henry, the promotion's in the bag. Relax, Henry.
9: In just a moment, we will return for the concluding act of Suspense. When Dr. Jonas Salk gave the nation the vaccine against polio, as a nation, we sighed relief. Another enemy of health, one affecting the children, had been conquered by science. Now we can worry about something else. Many people took just such an attitude, and it appeared to be justified. For the first years after the vaccine saw a remarkable drop in cases of crippling polio. But last year, the figures rose again. If the vaccine works, why did America have more cases of polio last year than the year before? The answer is painfully simple. Many people neglected to avail themselves of the vaccine's protection. A minimum of 3 shots is still the recommended dose. And it takes time for maximum protection, for shots must be spaced apart. If you have neglected your polio shots while immunizing your children, you are still in danger yourself. People under 40 who failed to get their shots are now chief statistical polio victims. See your doctor or visit your clinic or health department. Lose no time getting your shots to help stamp out polio.
0: It's 17 minutes past 9, Mr. Travers. Aren't you finished yet?
1: Almost. You wanted cash, didn't you?
0: That's right.
1: I've got more forms to fill out. I need more time.
0: Jason expected the phone call 2 minutes ago.
1: If he's done anything to hurt Liz...
0: You're in no position to bargain, Mr. Travers. Just do what you have to do.
1: All right. There. That's finished. Now I have to go to the vault and show these to the guard. Get in and get the money. I'll be back in a couple of minutes.
0: Well, you'd better be.
7: Henry, do you think we'll be able to have our little chat soon? Now, the meeting is not far off, and
1: no,
7: I...
1: Not now.
7: Henry, what is going on? Now, will you tell me?
1: I can't, and please don't ask me.
7: Well, I just don't understand you.
1: Here, O'Malley.
3: Oh, thanks, Mr. Travers. We'll go right in, sir.
1: And see that I'm not disturbed. I have a large amount of cash to assemble here.
3: Oh, yes, sir. All right, Mr. Travers.
1: Now...
10: Are you ill, Mr. Collins? Can I get you something?
11: It's 20 after 9.
10: I know. That meeting about Henry's promotion will be taking place in only 5 minutes.
11: That don't matter. Who cares about a meeting?
10: Well, I certainly do.
11: Why doesn't that phone ring?
10: I really don't understand why it's so urgent.
11: 2 more minutes. That's all I'm going to wait. 2 more minutes.
3: There. All set now, Mr. Travers?
1: Yes, O'Malley.
3: Oh, Mr. Cromwell's waiting for you just outside. Oh. He insists on a word with you, sir.
1: Oh, no.
7: Henry, just a moment.
1: Mr. Cromwell, I'll explain later.
7: I want the explanation now.
1: Let go of my arm.
7: Don't be a fool.
1: Don't try to stop me, please.
7: This cash form I got from O'Malley just now and the copy of the loan application seem fraudulent.
1: They're not. Frisbee endorsed that application, so did I.
7: It says here that it was approved as per the meeting of Tuesday the 14th. Now, I sat in on that entire meeting. This loan was not approved. It wasn't even discussed. O'Malley.
12: Yes, sir.
7: Now, call the 19th precinct.
1: No, listen to me.
7: Go ahead, O'Malley. Now, what is it, Henry? I'm listening.
1: And she's waiting in my office. Unless she gets this money now and calls him... He'll kill my wife.
7: Oh, Henry, I wish you'd told me this sooner, but we'll go in there, give her the money, and when the police get here, we'll keep them out of this until your wife is safe.
1: Thank you, Mr. Cromwell.
7: Well, good
1: luck. Okay, I've got it. Where? God. Oh, my...
12: What are you doing?
1: She must have slipped out when we were talking. I've got to catch her.
12: Now you're lying. Now stop.
1: No, I've got to catch her.
12: Stop him.
1: Please, you've got to...
12: Let me go, will you?
3: That's it. Hold it.
1: No, kill her. Let me go, will you?
12: Henry.
7: Now, Henry, you haven't a chance.
1: Listen to me.
7: But I've already listened, Henry, and I think we'd better wait in your office until the police get...
1: No, Mr. Cromwell.
7: I'm sorry, Henry. Bring him along, O'Malley.
1: Please.

0: Now, go ahead, Henry, and call your home. And tell whoever you think is there that the woman's already left with the money, that she didn't want to take the time to call.
1: He won't believe me. He'll think she was caught. He might have killed Liz already.
0: If you're telling the truth, this is the only thing you can do right now. But it's obvious what the truth is.
1: All right, all right. She was supposed to talk to him herself. He'll know I'm lying.
2: You've got to persuade him that the plan is working, if there is any such plan.
3: Hello?
1: Elizabeth, are you all right?
3: Oh, darling. I've been so anxious to hear from you. Did you get the promotion?
1: What? Oh, Liz, never mind. Put him on.
3: Who? Oh, you mean Mr. Collins. No, he's already gone. He said he couldn't wait. Henry, are you the new manager?
1: Gone? Thank goodness.
0: Just a minute, Travers. Give me that phone. Hello? Yeah, this is Walter Cromwell.
3: Oh. Hello, Mr. Cromwell. How are you?
0: I'm fine. About that man.
3: Mr. Collins?
0: Did he threaten you?
3: Goodness, no. He just seemed very nervous, but there definitely was nothing wrong.
0: I see. Well, thank you very much, Mrs. Travers. Goodbye for now. Well, Henry. The police. Good morning, Lieutenant.
4: Hello, Mr. Cromwell. Oh, what's happened?
0: Well, we've been very fortunate, Lieutenant. We just prevented this man, one of our most respected officers, from absconding with a large amount of the bank's funds.
1: If I was going to steal money, I would have been much more clever than this. They threatened to kill my wife unless I gave them $50,000.
0: Who threatened? I just spoke to your wife. She doesn't know anything about it.
4: We're going down to the precinct, and we'll get a full statement. If it adds up to the way it sounds, we'll book this man.
0: Well, that'll suit me just fine, Lieutenant.
4: Now, here's your wife, Mr. Travers. We've just finished questioning her.
3: My poor darling. Henry, I had no idea what was going on this morning.
1: I almost wish you had. Then they might believe me. Has my lawyer arrived yet?
3: He's on his way, dear.
1: If I'm to be booked, I want to be...
4: Mr. Travers, when your wife gave us a statement, we checked the entire board of directors at your bank. That man who was at your house this morning, he wasn't on any official business, as your wife had been led to believe. He could have been a burglar posing as an investigator in order to case the house.
1: That's ridiculous.
4: Or he could be the man we're looking for. Now, he has no record, so we have no mug shots of him. But the woman...
1: Yes?
4: Maybe you can spot her in one of these pictures of various women. All of them from our files. Here.
1: Yes.
4: Yeah, take a good look, Mr. Travers.
1: Let me see now. No. No. Not this one either. No. No, she's not here, Lieutenant.
4: Is that a fact? Well, then I'm afraid we'll have to hold you.
1: No, wait. Let me see that one again.
4: Which one? This?
1: No, that one.
4: Oh.
1: Yes. Yes, this could be her. Now that I take a second look at her, it could be.
4: But you're not certain.
1: How can I be? The woman I saw had blonde hair. This one has black, but the face seems to be the same.
4: Then let me tell you, Mr. Travers, the woman in that picture is dead.
1: I don't see how I have a chance, Russell. Just look at that jury. Look at their faces. Every single one of them believes I'm guilty.
5: I strongly advise you to plead guilty and escape this trial, Henry. You might have been given a light sentence a year or two, but now, without any concrete proof, with nothing to back up your defense, if they do bring in a guilty verdict, well, it could mean 10 years.
1: 10 years.
6: Counsel for the defense, are you ready to begin your summation?
5: I am, Your Honor.
6: Very well, then please begin.
1: Good luck.
5: Your Honor, ladies and gentlemen of the jury, we concede that the evidence offered in defense of this poor man has been purely circumstantial. However, let me point out that even circumstantial evidence, whether of guilt or innocence...
6: Mr. Prosecutor, if you wish to hold a conference with one of your witnesses, kindly do so outside of this courtroom. This defendant is entitled
7: I'm
6: to...
7: I'm sorry, Your Honor, but the police lieutenant here has just brought me some information which has a direct bearing on this whole trial.
6: Very well. Please give the court that information.
7: The police lieutenant has just informed me, Your Honor, that a similar robbery was attempted this morning at the National Exchange Bank, and that the woman has been caught. She is the sister of the woman identified by the accused. She has confessed to the crime for which this man has been on trial. The state wishes to make a motion for the dismissal of the indictment.
6: That motion is granted. Case dismissed.
2: Henry.
1: Oh, good morning, Mr. Cromwell.
2: I trust the new manager feels at home. Henry, by the way.
1: Yes, sir.
2: Well, after all, you can't blame me. I saw the young lady this morning, and this isn't the first time that a bank official tried to run off to Mexico with such a tasty young dish.

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1: Hi, maybe you'll recall this tuneful reminder of times past.

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0: Heard in tonight's story were George Petrie as Henry, Elizabeth Lawrence as Shirley, Paul Potter as Cromwell, and Patsy Bruder as Elizabeth. 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
2: And now, tonight's presentation from radio's outstanding theater of thrills, Suspense. Tonight, the story of a man with no imagination who found it necessary to cause the violent end of a life. It was written by the winner of the Edgar Allan Poe Award, E. Jack Newman. The story is called Sequel to Murder.
3: I read. I don't write. I don't have the imagination, they tell me. They've told me. But I'm writing this down, and it doesn't take much imagination, so I guess I might do a fair job at that. Take a day in my office, for a starter.
4: Oh, hi, Frank. Up your neck?
3: No, Mr. Walsh.
4: Oh, good. Here. New writer. Interesting title.
3: Death on My Hands by Blaine Kittredge. Mm-hmm. Good title.
4: New boy. Like to have you read it and see what you think for our Red Barrier series.
3: Okay, I'll get at it as soon as I can, Mr. Walsh. What did you think?
4: Well, I only read the first 10 pages, Frank. Looked fine. But I'm going to leave the decision up to you. If you think this Kittredge has got anything, we'll put him in this month's listings. Oh, it's 11:35. Lunch?
3: I'd better not, Mr. Walsh.
4: Well, okay, Frank. I don't want to interfere with any business you've got to take care of.
3: Sorry, Mr. Walsh.
4: It's okay, Frank. I won't press you. Maybe tomorrow, huh?
3: Yeah, fine, sir. It's just that I have so much work here.

0: We certainly can't go on like this. I can't go on. You'd better work something out.
1: I will. Now, there's no need for all this.
0: You said the same thing a year ago, Frank. A whole year ago, you said exactly the same thing. And it's still the same as it was then. I still have all those empty nights when I can't see you.
1: I just told you I'll do something, Bess. Why all this?
0: I want you to understand how I feel, Frank. Exactly how I feel. Make no mistake about it. Either you do something now, today, when you see her. Something definite. Or that's the end. This way it's awful.
1: Awful for me, too, you know.
0: How do people get into things like this?
1: Oh, now, Bess.
0: I didn't want to love you. I knew you were married. I'm such a fool.
1: Bess, please.
0: Don't worry. Don't worry, Mr. Gault. I won't sit here and cry. I wouldn't think of upsetting Mr. Gault while he ate his lunch.
1: Oh.
0: Don't you worry a bit, Mr. Gault.
1: I'm going to work it out. Bess, do you hear me?
0: Yes. But you're thinking of some other things, too. Oh, I know what you're thinking of. How it'll hit you in the pocketbook. Things like this cost a lot of money, and you hate the thought of that. Well, if you want me, and you say you do, you'll have to make some sacrifices. You know that as well as I do. Oh, sure, look away from me. Look at the waiter. Look anywhere. Well, I've made sacrifices already. I can't see my mother on weekends and tell her who I'm seeing. She always wants to know. I can't take you to meet my friends. I have to be satisfied with this. This meeting you at your restaurant and seeing you at your office. I don't have a life this way, Frank. You don't even have the imagination enough to arrange a romantic setting.
1: Now stop it, Bess. Get your book out of here first, Bess.
0: What?
1: Lillian just walked in.
0: Oh.
1: And if these terms are satisfactory, please advise by wire or cable. Yours truly, Frank Gault.
2: Frank!
1: Hmm? Oh, Lillian. Well.
2: I took a chance you'd be here. I thought maybe you'd buy me lunch.
1: Sure, dear, sure. I didn't know you were coming in this early. Oh, you remember Miss Lucas from our editorial department?
2: Yes. How are you, Miss Lucas?
0: Fine, Mrs. Gault. Nice to see you again. I'd better get this off in the mail right away, Mr. Gault.
1: All right, Bessie. Fine. Better do that.
2: Well, don't let me rush you off, Miss Lucas.
0: Well, we're finished, Mrs. Gault. Sometimes lunch is the only place I can pin him down.
2: Really? Are you that busy, dear?
1: Seem to be. Sit down, Lillian.
2: Thanks. Oh, don't forget your notebook, Miss Lucas.
0: Oh, yes, of course. Mr. Gault.
1: Hmm?
0: I hope you won't let that other matter slip your mind. It's imperative that you do something about it immediately, this afternoon.
1: Oh, yes, of course, Miss Lucas.
0: Fine. Excuse me, Mrs. Gault.
2: Yes.
1: See you in the office.
0: Yes. Goodbye for now.
1: Would you like a drink, Lillian?
2: She's an interesting girl, Frank.
1: Best? Oh, sure, yes. Very bright. Going to be one of our best editors someday.
2: She looks like she'll go far. But I certainly don't like the way she wears her hair. I'll take the drink.
1: Philippe?
2: On the phone, you said it was something important.
1: Yes.
2: Are you going to tell me?
1: Yes, Lillian.
2: I tell you what I'll do, Frank. I'll make it easier for you. You're always very bad at this sort of thing, and I'm always very good at it.
1: At what sort of thing? You don't even know what I wanted to talk to you about.
2: I can guess what you want to talk to me about. And you can stop me if I'm wrong. I know all the symptoms, especially on you. I know you like a book. You hate to get down to cases. In your office, you're a real demon. Doesn't take any imagination to read what other people have thought out. But this is hard for you, isn't it?
1: I'll say it right out, Lillian. I want a divorce.
2: You did get it out, didn't you?
1: I want a divorce because we don't get along. We haven't gotten along for 5 years. I want a divorce because I think we've tried about everything to make it work, and it won't. Lillian, what do you think? What do you honestly think?
2: Well, I think a divorce is a swell idea, Frank. Let's get one.
1: Huh?
2: Well, everything you've said is true. We're Kostinko. There's no denying it. We can't live together, can we?
1: No, we can't. You surprise me.
2: Do what? How?
1: Well, this isn't exactly the most pleasant thing for two people to discuss or start to plan for. Matter of fact, it's a tragedy and a sin. Both of us had such high hopes when we started out. I think we both honestly tried to do everything we can to make it work. Now, coming to this, we're admitting we failed.
2: Well, that's one way to look at it, Frank. Very, very humane. But we're only human beings, aren't we? And We're two very nice people, aren't we? That's too bad, but these things happen in life, don't they?
1: Yes, they do. I'm sorry.
2: You wanted to say something like that to me, didn't you?
1: Yes.
2: Good boy, Frank. So, what do we do first?
1: Well, I suppose we get in touch with Dutch and have him advise us on the legal procedure.
2: No, I suppose we do. Way easier than you thought it would be, isn't it?
1: I think you're being very understanding about the whole thing, Lillian. But then there's really no need for bitterness, is there?
2: I'm glad you feel that way, Frank. Here.
1: What's this?
2: A few notes I made on how it'll be done. I've been thinking about it, too. I hope you won't find the financial strain too great.
1: Lillian, this is absurd.
2: $2,500 a month, the house, both cars, and 30% of the stock they issue you annually. Well, I think it's wonderful. That's why I agree with you about the divorce. This will make it easier for me to admit my defeat.
1: You want to wreck me completely, don't you, Lillian?
2: No, dear, not completely.
1: Well, I can't stand still for this, Lillian.
2: Frank, dear, you didn't think you could have it for nothing, did you? Or do you have such a little amount of imagination?
1: Who helped you work this out? Some shyster?
2: I did it all by myself, dear. All by myself. Just the way you managed to wreck us. It's all by yourself. I don't want that drink anyhow. I have some shopping to do, and I'm going to meet some people for dinner later on. I suppose you're going to Dutch and talk to him about this. Take that along. And tell him that it's the only way I'll consider divorcing you. Just that way. No other.
1: Lillian, I'll be reasonable, but this...
2: No other way, dear. Those are my terms. Bye-bye. Dear.

0: Frank, you didn't talk to her, did you?
1: Yes, I did.
0: But what came of it? Why did you avoid me when you came back to the office? I've been trying to get hold of you all day and half the night.
1: Up to my ears in work, Bess.
0: Work?
1: Yes, work, work. Lots of it. I still have to work, you know.
0: Well, don't get angry at me. Just tell me what happened. That's all you have to do.
1: I'm lying in bed right now. I'm reading a manuscript. I have to make a decision on it tomorrow morning. Let's talk then.
0: Now?
1: Bess, I can't talk now. Lillian just walked in the next room.
0: Yes or no, Frank? Yes or no? Say it. Say it now. Yes, we're going to be together. No, we aren't going to be together.
2: Yes, yes.
0: She'll give you the divorce?
2: Yes, yes. Goodbye.
3: Well?
1: Hi.
3: All tucked in, huh?
1: Are you a little tight, dear?
3: I'm a little tight. Yes, why?
1: Nothing. It's just that I have to read this manuscript tonight. I'd rather not discuss anything about anything right now.
3: Oh, I see. Death on my hands by Blaine Kittredge. Sensing title, dear.
1: Yes.
3: Who's Blaine Kittredge?
1: I don't know. Some new writer. We've never published anything of his before.
3: Are you going to publish this?
1: I don't know. I haven't read it yet, Lillian.
3: Oh, well, don't let me stop you. Good night, dear.
1: Good night.
3: Frank.
1: Yes.
3: I hate to disturb you, but did you talk to Dutch?
1: No.
3: Are you going to?
1: No.
3: Then you don't want a divorce? What do you want, Frank?
1: I want you to leave me alone right now.
3: Okay. Bessie Lucas, isn't it?
1: What?
3: Oh, you're so bad, Frank. So bad an actor, and so she. So little imagination. I could tell her today when I walked in on your little lunch. Nothing to say? No denials? No confirmation? Frank, you haven't made a decision yet. I have.
1: What's that, Lillian?
3: I'm going to divorce you. I'm going to get everything I told you about in the way of terms, and on top of it, I'm going to name her.
1: No, no, please.
3: It'll look pretty tawdry, dear. Then you're a pretty tawdry person anyway, aren't you, Frank? Real company man who has to do his little job regardless of what. You know.

Death on my hands, by Blaine Kittredge. Murder is the swiftest, surest, most untraceable crime, and the one that holds the promise of absolute success above all others. It requires two participants, the killer and the victim.

0: Frank?
1: Yeah.
0: What's the matter? What are you doing in my room?
1: Thinking.
0: At 4 in the morning? About what?
1: The story I just read. It's about a man who gets away with murder, Lillian. There's no way for him to be caught. No way at all, Lillian.
0: You publish it, dear, then I'll read it.
1: The trick is, he never planned to murder at all. He killed his wife, and he got away with it. He half-smothered her with a pillow, set the room on fire, and she suffocated from the smoke.
0: Is there a cigarette over there?
1: You want a cigarette?
0: Well, might as well, if you're going to keep this up.
1: Yeah.
0: Thanks. Now, where are we?
1: In the story, Lillian.
0: I tell you what you do, Frank. You publish it and I'll read it and I won't have to listen to it, huh?
1: I'm going
0: to
1: turn it down.
0: Fine, you turn it down.
1: But I'm going to use it in a way on you, Lillian.
0: What are you talking about?
1: I can't let you wreck me, Lillian.
0: Oh, Frank, go on back to bed and stop being dramatic.
1: I have enough imagination to know what that would be like. It'd cost me everything I ever worked for.
0: What are you doing? Put that match out. You're going to set this house on fire.
1: Just a bed, Lillian.
0: Frank, go get some water. The whole house will catch fire.
1: No, no, not the house. Just this room. Your bed. They'll be able to save the rest of the house, and I don't mind building this room over.
0: You're utterly mad. Frank, utterly mad.
2: Just, Frank. Just hold the pillow over your nose and mouth just long enough to make you unconscious.
1: No marks, Lillian. The house, just like the story.
2: Smoke's really going to kill you, not me. It'll be the first thing you breathe in when I take the pillow away. It'll be in your lungs, Lillian, for the coroner. You went to sleep with a cigarette in your hand, and you started the bed on fire, and you suffocated before I could help you. Right in front of my eyes.
1: All right, Lillian, you can breathe now. That's it. Breathe, Lillian.

0: Glad to see you back on the job, Frank.
1: Thank you, Mr. Walsh.
0: Did you get any rest? Well, I guess you didn't after all that happened. We all feel pretty badly about Mrs. Galt's death.
1: Yes, I know.
0: Tragic, tragic thing. Those accidents just happen and there's nothing to be done about them. Well, I won't take up any more of your time saying awkward things, Frank. I know what you've been through. All of us do. But, I have a suggestion.
1: Yes?
0: Pile in and work. Work will help a lot, Frank.
1: I intended to, Mr. Walsh.
0: Good boy. Lunch?
1: Fine.
0: I'll see you about 2, huh?
1: Right.
2: Excuse me, Mr. Walsh.
0: Oh, hello, Miss Lucas.
2: Did I interrupt anything?
0: No, just leaving.
2: Oh. Frank.
0: Beth.
2: Darling.
0: Oh, Beth.
2: Darling, I can't say I'm sorry she's gone, but I am sorry about the way it happened. I'm sorry I couldn't be with you. I know you loved her once.
1: All over now, Beth.
2: Oh, Frank. It was awful for you, wasn't it?
1: Awful. But just as Mr. Walsh said, those things happen.
2: Yes. Well, if you want to talk about it, I guess we can do it another time.
1: Yes.
2: Anytime.
1: That's right. Anytime.
2: Do I sound cruel or thoughtless?
1: Oh.
2: I do, I'm sorry. I just know that I've wanted you for so long. Now I can have you, Frank. Better get back to my desk.
1: Yeah.

0: Hello?
1: Mr. Gault?
0: That's right.
1: Lane Kittredge, Mr. Gault. I've been trying to get you for a week.
0: Oh, I've been out of town. My wife.
1: Yes, I read about it in the papers. My sympathy, Mr. Gault.
0: Thank you. Mr. Kittredge, I'm sorry, but I don't seem to place you at the moment.
1: Oh, we've never met. But just before you went away, I sent you a story called Death on My Hand.
0: Huh?
1: Mr. Gault?
0: Yes.
1: You remember now? You rejected that one, Mr. Gault, but I've written another one.
0: Well, fine, Mr. Kittredge. Send it in. I'll be glad to read it.
1: It's sort of a sequel to the other story, Mr. Gault. In the first one, I told you how a man got away with a murder. In this one, I tell you how he gets caught. Mr. Gault?
0: Yes?
1: I'll bring it in myself.

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1: It isn't hard to write all this now. First, because the details were all there, and next, because someone else really did all the writing. I did the reading. But the reader and the writer had to meet.
2: I'm Blaine Kittredge.
1: Oh?
2: I got here right after I phoned you, Mr. Gault, but they said you were out to lunch. I've been waiting ever since.
1: Oh, sorry, Mr. Kittredge.
2: I suppose you needed that long lunch hour.
1: Mm-hmm.
2: It fits in, Mr. Gault. You had to think of something to say to me, didn't you?
1: I don't know why, particularly.
2: Because I have a story for you. The sequel to my first story.
1: Oh, well, where is it?
2: I have it here, in my head. All I have to do is put it down on paper, as the saying goes.
1: Well, I'm afraid I can't read your mind.
2: I'll help you. First, I suppose I should tell you I usually write my stories based on fact, more or less. I take all seven newspapers here every day, for instance. Read them from top to bottom. There are a great many things in newspapers that make valuable material for a writer, Mr. Gault.
1: Yes?
2: That's what I do most of the time, Mr. Gault. But when I wrote that story about the man who half-smothered his wife to death with a pillow and then set the room on fire so she'd suffocate, You do remember the story, don't you?
1: I don't know.
2: Called Death on My Hands. You rejected it, Mr. Gault. You personally rejected it.
1: Oh. Yes, well, go on.
2: Well, that story was a little different, Mr. Gault. You might say I gave it a little more work than the others. You see, I didn't base that story on anything I'd read in the newspaper.
1: You said you had a
2: new
1: story.
2: I made that one up. I worked it out pretty well, didn't I?
1: I suppose you did.
2: Imagine how surprised I was after I'd written the story to read in the papers about your wife, Mr. Gault, dying of suffocation.
1: Let's not dwell on that, please.
2: Oh, I don't want to make it painful at all, Mr. Gault. I'd just like to make sure you buy my new story.
1: What do you have in mind?
2: A talk with the coroner's office, Mr. Gault. I'm sure that if I explain to them the details of my story and how you had the story, and of course they know the details of Mrs. Gault's death, they'd reverse their decision. We both know they'd reverse their decision about how she died. And they'd look into your life pretty well. They'd probably find a good reason for you wanting to get rid of her.
1: An absurd story like that, they wouldn't listen to you.
2: They'd listen to me, Mr. Gault, because I'm a pretty good talker. In fact, I talk a lot better than I write, really. Look, you're listening to me. Everyone listens to me when I talk. See? Now, it really comes down to what do you want out of life. Now, I don't care about your personal troubles or how you solve them, but I do care about mine, Mr. Gault. I need $100,000 to make life interesting for me again. You have to get me $100,000 if you want to live.
1: I haven't got that kind of money. No one has these days.
2: I've seen your house and your cars. And I have some idea of the salary you make here and the dividends you get on stock. And that's how I arrived at my figure. You might have to liquidate a few things, but then you'll be alive. And after all, you'll be better off than Mrs. Gault. She's not alive because you killed her.
1: You'll have to go to somebody with your story, Kittredge. I can't pay you that kind of money.
2: Okay. I'll turn you in.
1: Wait. I'll see what I can do. It takes time to raise that kind of money.
3: A little down payment will do, say, $10,000. How about midnight at the 45th Street station?
1: All right. Don't go to anybody.
3: Of course not, Mr. Galt. Not until I've given you a chance.

0: Frank? Frank?
1: Huh?
0: What is it, Frank? Been sitting there looking out the window almost ever since you got here. You haven't touched your drink.
1: Oh, I'm sorry.
0: Is there something wrong with it?
1: No, it's fine.
0: Frank?
1: What?
0: For heaven's sake, Frank, this is supposed to be some sort of happy occasion. Are you tired or sick or something? What is it?
1: Bess, I guess I'm just tired.
0: Frank, who's Blaine Kittredge?
1: Blaine Kittredge?
0: Yes.
1: A writer. Why?
0: Well, he came into the editorial department today, just meeting some of the editors. I noticed he met you, too. He went to your office, didn't he?
1: Yeah.
0: I didn't like him, Frank. Is he a friend of yours?
1: No, just someone I know.
0: What is it? What, Frank? Tell me.
1: Kittredge can ruin me, Bessie. He can ruin us.
0: What?
1: Bessie, the whole... Well, he wrote a story that I rejected, a story about a murder. The circumstances in the story, the murder and all, well, they're pretty close to the circumstances of Lillian's death.
0: What?
1: Don't you see, Bess, he has a good weapon, and he told me he means to use it today.
0: Frank, Lillian's death was accidental.
1: Of course it was accidental, Bess, but his story could make it look deliberate.
0: What do you mean?
1: Could make it look as though I had something to do with the death.
0: That's ridiculous, Frank. Oh, Frank, why do you pay any attention to him at all? You're really upset, darling.
1: He wants $100,000.
0: Why, that's so absurd. Or is it? Frank.
1: What?
0: You're actually thinking of giving it to him, aren't you?
1: Well, best the way he presented it, I haven't got a chance. He could make the worst kind of trouble for me.
0: Frank, is it the way he presented it or the way it happened? Frank, Lillian died accidentally, didn't she? Frank?
1: I did it for us, Beth. It was the only way out. She wanted to ruin us completely so that nothing would have meant anything. Beth.
0: I just wanted you.
1: Look, Beth, look at me. You'll think of it differently in a while, and you'll know it was all I could do. I didn't mean ever to tell you, but remember, it was for us.
0: Don't touch me. Don't ever touch me again.
1: Beth!

0: Hi.
1: Hello.
0: Right on time, Mr. Galt?
1: Yeah.
0: Good time of the day to meet for this kind of thing. Nobody around.
1: Yeah.
0: Well?
1: I didn't bring you the money, Kittredge. I'm not going to give you any money.
0: What is this?
1: I don't need a book to tell me how to handle this.
0: You're crazy. If you try to use that thing here, you wouldn't get 10 feet without running into a policeman.
1: Let's go over there. I haven't got much more to lose, Kittredge.
0: All right.
1: I learned a lot about homicide from you. But you can never really get away with it, Kittredge. Somewhere along the line, you get caught, not by policemen, by yourself. Someone else made me realize that. A man has to go on living.
0: Look, Mr. Gault, you aren't going to solve anything here.
1: I'll kill you. I know how to do it because it has to be done. You'll fall in front of the subway, Kittredge.
0: Oh.
1: These men coming, don't move or try to shout at them. Just let them walk past. I mean that.
2: Mr. Galt?
1: Yes?
2: Better give us the gun, Mr. Galt. Police officer. Count of three. One, two, here.
0: Boy, am I glad you two showed up. He was just telling me how he was going to kill me.
2: What's your name?
0: Kittredge, Blaine Kittredge. I called earlier. Sorry, Mr. Galt, but I figured you'd try something like this.
1: Lillian was right.
0: What?
1: I should have known. I don't have much imagination.
2: All right. Let's go.

No reprieve. I didn't think there'd be one anyhow. Don't care about that part of it. I do care that Bess never came to the trial. But I would have seen that. I would have known she'd take it that way if I'd had any imagination.

Suspense, in which Whitfield Connor was starred in sequel to Murder. Next week, the story of a man who lost his shoes. And when you're suspected of murder, and you've got to run for your life, and the temperature is in the 90s, why, then you're correct in saying it's too hot to live. That's next week on Suspense.

Suspense is produced and directed by Elliot Lewis, with tonight's music composed by Rene Garrigan and conducted by Wilbur Hatch. Sequel to Murder was written for Suspense by E. Jack Newman. In tonight's story, Whitfield Connor was heard as Galt, Charlotte Lawrence as Bess, Betty Lou Gerson as Lillian, Joe Kearns as Walter.

This is the network, and tomorrow's the night when CBS Radio's crime photographer takes on his latest murder case. Yes, it's Casey on the Case, and things usually click from start to finish when crime photographer's in action on most of these stations every Wednesday night. 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

0: hostess. 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
3: 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Yes, right now, a glassful would be very pleasant, as Roma Wines bring you...
4: Miss Lily Palmer as Alex Martin, with Raymond E. Lewis as her husband Gerald in Philomel Cottage, a tale well calculated to keep you in suspense.
5: Philomel Cottage.
6: What's that, Alex?
5: Oh, I was just reading the sign over the gate. What does Philomel mean?
6: Why, you little foreigner, we've been here for 3 weeks and you still don't know. Philomel is another name for the bird that's supposed to sing only for lovers. We've been hearing it every twilight.
5: Nightingale.
6: Of course. That sign, Philomel Cottage, is the main reason I wanted this place for us. Glad you bought it?
5: Oh, Gerald, this was a 50-50 investment and you know it.
6: 50-50. £1,000 from me and two from you.
5: But we did have to have the place, didn't we?
6: Oh, what an utterly hopeless romantic I'm at.
5: Well, you can't get out of it now. Oh, Gerald, do you know what day today is?
6: Today? It's the 13th.
5: It's our anniversary, darling. We've known each other exactly a month.
6: No, exactly 30 days.
5: Oh, Gerald, really now.
6: What is it,
5: dear? Do you have that pain again?
6: No. It's just a little indigestion, I think.
5: Oh, Gerald. Let me help.
6: There.
5: Do you want me to get you?
6: No. Okay. Well, dear, it's 11:35. I'd better get out of the village. Want to get that camera equipment.
5: And the human timetable walks through the garden gate.
6: My dear, there's nothing wrong with system, even on a honeymoon. The sooner I go, the sooner I get back.
5: Come on, Gerald, forget your old photography. Why don't you stay and do some gardening? Be good for you.
6: Better for old George. He gets paid for it.
5: He's not due again until Saturday. The place will go to rack and ruin.
6: Over my dead body. Goodbye, dear.
5: Now, don't walk too fast, dear. Remember last time? And be careful, darling. Be careful? Well, it had just slipped out. Be careful. I was swinging there on the garden gate, smiling out my happiness across a part of England that was as remote and placid as any you'd care to find. I wondered why I said such a ridiculous thing. If this were London, say, that would have... London? And slowly my smile fell away. I knew then that the memory of that last week in London had never really been far from my mind. That and that last talk with Dick on the top deck of the bus crossing Trafalgar Square. I'd never seen him like that before.
7: Gerald Martin. I tell you, Alex, the man's a perfect stranger to you. You know nothing about him.
5: I know that I love him.
7: How can you know in a week? You've only met him.
5: Well, it doesn't take everyone 7 years to find out they're in love with a girl.

0: off at the next stop.
1: Alex, please. All right. But let me tell you something. If you think I'm going to let Gerald cut me out and not do anything about it, you're very much mistaken. I'll catch up with him, do you hear? I'll catch up with him if it's the last thing I do.
0: I'll catch up with him if it's the last thing I do. Oh, it was just a heat-of-the-moment outburst of hurt pride. I shook my head and shook it away. And then the telephone rang inside the cottage. Now, who could be calling? Couldn't be Gerald. Gerald had hardly had time to get beyond the turn in the road. Except if something had happened to him. If he'd had another attack. Maybe one of the villagers was calling to say that he'd... Oh, hello?
2: Alex, this is Dick.
0: What? Who did you say? Dick?
2: Well, Alex, what's the matter with your voice? I wouldn't have known it. It's Dick Windeford.
0: Oh, where are you?
2: The Traveller's Arms, that's the right name, isn't it? Aren't you acquainted with your village pub?
0: You mean you're here?
2: Yes, I'm on holiday doing a bit of fishing. Any objection to my looking up, you two good people, this afternoon?
0: Oh, no, you mustn't.
2: Why, Alex, I beg your pardon. Of course I won't bother you if...
0: I'm sorry, Dick, but I only meant that we'd be away this afternoon. Won't you come this evening?
2: Thanks very much, but I'll probably be away by then. Depends upon whether a pal of mine turns up or not. Goodbye, Alex, and best of luck.
0: Well, for a long moment, I stood quite still. And then I walked across the living room, and by the time I reached the side porch, I made up my mind. I would say nothing to Gerald about it. I stepped out into the garden and... Oh, why, George! I thought we'd agreed that Saturday was your day here.
3: Oh, well, there'll be a fair over to Squire's on Saturday. And I says to myself, I says, Mr. and Mrs. Martin, they won't mind if I come for one for the Wednesday instead of a Saturday.
0: Oh, of course not, George.
3: And then I thought, too, I might as well see you before you go away, so as to learn your wishes about the Boxwood Eggley.
0: Before I go away?
3: Aye, to London tomorrow.
0: Me? Going to London tomorrow? Now, where did you hear that?
3: I met Mr. Martin down at village yesterday. He told me you was both going away to London tomorrow, and it was uncertain when you'd be back again. Oh, well, now, but don't tell me that you and the master are disagreeing already.
0: Hmm? Oh, naturally not, no. This trip just slipped my mind, George.
3: Hmm.
0: Yes.
3: Never could understand why anybody wanted to go up to London, though. Like Mr. Ames, what sold you this house? He went up there, and to live, mind you. And after fixing up this place like he did, with tacks all over everywhere, you're going to take a loss, I says to him, when I seen he put the place up for sale. It's not everyone that'll have your fad for washing themselves in every room in the house like. But George, he says to me, I'll get every penny at £2,000 for this house. And by gum, he did.
0: He got £3,000.
3: £2,000. The sum he was asking was talked of at the time, and the very high figure it was thought to be.
0: No, George, you see, I gave two, and... Well, it really was $3,000.
3: Mr. Ames had the cheek to say $3,000 to you.
0: Well, he didn't say it to me. He said it to... my husband.
3: Well, I reckon I'll do some spading now. And the price was $2,000.
0: Strolled on across the garden, I was conscious of a thin, vague thought struggling to make itself heard. And then abruptly it was gone. My eye had fallen upon a small, dark green object lying in the furrow beside one of the flower beds. It was Gerald's diary, my husband's pocket diary. I picked it up and opened it. I remember I scanned the entries with some amusement, once again reminded of Gerald's enslavement to time and system. On page 21, there was an entry. April 14th, Mary Alex at St. Peter's Church, 2:30. And then I looked at today's date, Wednesday, May 13th. Only one thing was written there in red pencil. It said, 6 p.m. Huh? Now, what did it mean? What was to happen at 6 p.m.? And I... Something just... Oh, no. But this is ridiculous. What am I afraid of? Gerald is my husband. I love him. I trust him. Then I looked again at that cryptic entry. 6 the end.

0: Yes? Yes?
1: There you are. Ah, miss me, darling?
0: Oh, why wouldn't I? It's 3 o'clock. You've had time to buy out the whole village.
1: Only the camera shop. Now, if I don't have the best equipped dark room this side of London, it won't be my fault.
0: If you're not careful, that dark room of yours is going to overflow the whole cellar. Oh, incidentally, here's something you've been watering the flowers with.
1: Hmm?
0: Catch.
1: Oh, my diary. Dropped it in the garden, did I?
0: Mm-hmm. I know all your secrets,
1: huh? Oh, not guilty.
0: Well, I'm not so sure. What about your assignation at 6 p.m. today?
1: Oh, that. Well, you've caught me at last. It's a rendezvous with a very handsome young woman, quite remarkably like you, in fact.
0: You're evading the issue.
1: Not at all. That's simply a reminder that I want you to help me develop some negatives this evening.
0: At 6 o'clock? Well, I'll be getting dinner.
1: We'll eat a light supper tonight. We might have just a sandwich or two and some coffee out on the porch.
0: Well, before we work on the negatives, you mean?
1: Yes, that'll be pleasant, won't it? You know something, Alex? I've never found anybody yet who could touch your coffee. No, really. And that covers Australia and Canada, too.
0: You and your mysterious past.
1: Why do you say that?
0: No reason. Jared, I do wish I knew more about you.
1: Alex, you're serious.
0: Well, I know it's silly.
1: Well, darling, but... I've told you all about me. My boyhood in Sydney, my life in Canada. Oh, I see. You mean love affairs. You women are all alike.
0: Well, but there must have been other women. I don't mean that you're a bluebeard or something, but
1: bluebeard?
0: Surely...
1: What put your mind on such a subject anyway? You never mentioned it before.
0: Oh, I don't know, Jared. I've been rather upset all day. I imagine I can thank old George for that.
1: The gardener, you mean?
0: Yes. He had some ridiculous idea. We were going away to London. He said you told
1: him
0: so.
1: Where did you see him?
0: He came to work today instead of Saturday.
1: The old fool.
0: Why, Jill.
1: Well, he is an old fool. I want...
0: Jill. Oh, Jill. Lie down. Lie down here, darling. I'll bring you some water. Some... your medicine.
1: Some what?
0: Are you all right? Oh, I'm sorry, darling, getting you all upset about... Oh, just because of the stupid old gardener.
1: Oh, I made some weak joke to him about being off to London in the morning. He must have taken it seriously, or else he didn't hear properly. You straightened him out, I suppose.
0: Oh, hardly. You know what a gossip he is. I didn't want the whole village to think my husband was leaving me in the dark about his plans. Are you all right, dear?
1: You
0: really?
1: You told him we were going there?
0: Naturally.
1: Yes, of course. Sorry you were placed in that kind of a situation, darling. Don't suppose you ran into anybody else today?
0: This far from the world, Gerald?
1: It isn't very likely, is it?
0: Well, Gerald...
1: Now, not another word. You aren't yourself now. That's quite plain, and I want you to have a little rest, a little nap. You'll be right as rain by 6 o'clock.
0: Must you do those photographs tonight? You don't...
1: My dear, when one sets the time to do something, one should stick to it. That's the only way to get through one's work. All right, up with you. Upstairs to your bed now.
0: Very well, dear.
1: I'll be getting things arranged in the dark.
0: I went upstairs to my room. I told myself there was no basis whatever for my state of mind. And still the turmoil, the doubt, the odd, unaccountable sense of dread persisted and grew until quite clearly I knew what I must do. Knew I must find some testimony to my husband's past, something to reassure me. And strangely, I remembered that single locked drawer in Gerald's bureau. I tiptoed to the door at the head of the stairs, opened it, and entered my husband's room. The key. If only I could find the key to that locked drawer. But there was none in sight. The closet, and then his coat pockets, and then... there at my feet. There on the floor. I saw it. Opened the drawer, looked down, a small packet of letters tied with a light blue ribbon. And when I saw the uppermost envelope, my face flushed with shame. They were my own letters, love letters written to Gerald before we were married. There was nothing else in the drawer, just a roll of ancient faded newspaper clippings. My glance to the top clipping, it was from an American paper, featured the trial of one Charles Lemaitre, notorious swindler and bigamist. A skeleton had been found beneath the floor of his house, and most of the women he'd married had never been heard of again. Another of the clippings described Lemaitre's behavior in court, his interest in the cameras of the news photographers, his sensational escape from prison. And another displayed his picture. Long-bearded, scholarly-looking fellow. It reminded me of someone. I glanced at the caption beneath the picture. Modern Bluebeard. Modern Bluebeard! My eyes went back to the picture. And in a flash, I saw the resemblance. I ran through the other clippings. Dates had been found in the man's pocket diary. Dates, it was contended, when he'd done away with his victims. He was an amateur photographer. He was from Sydney, from Canada. He was subject to heart attacks. He was Gerald.

0: Dick had tried to warn me. Dick had been near me that morning, and I turned him away. It was then that I noticed a sound. There was a pipe in the corner, running up through the room from below near its base. Something was striking at that pipe as though someone were digging. Yes. I knew then that Charles Lemaitre was preparing the dark room for the latest one of his victims. 6 o'clock. 6 o'clock. Less than an hour from now. All the jigsaw pieces shot into place. The money paid for the house. My money. My money only. The bonds I'd entrusted to his keeping. And then suddenly, I heard the quiet. The digging had stopped. Escape from that house at once, before he came out. The clippings, back in the drawer. Don't look. Don't lock it. Don't bother. Just get away. I rushed to the door, out in the hall and...
1: Yes, my dear?
0: Oh, you startled me. I was just trying to find your nail file.
1: Were you, dear? Well, there's nothing to look so guilty about now, is it? Better come on down. Getting late, you know.
0: Gerald, I...
1: We just have time to make the coffee and sandwiches before we do the pictures, that is.
0: Well, I'll be right down, darling, as soon as...
1: We really mustn't delay, must we? Coming, Alex?
0: Very well.
1: Now, that's better.
0: Never mind, Gerald, it's...
1: Why, Alex, how cold you are.
0: Cold? Oh, yes. Yes, I am, rather.
1: Well, that will soon pass away, I'm sure. Hurry along, dear.
0: Hurry along?
1: Yes, into the kitchen. Alex, what is the matter?
0: Oh, nothing. No, I'll be all right. The kitchen, here. Yeah, yes, I'll fix something in a second. You just sit here in the living room and... Oh, no, the porch. That'll be more comfortable, won't it? And I'll be right with you.
1: Splendid, Alex. I'll just... Why, no, of course not.
0: What, Gerald?
1: How rotten of me not to have suggested it. Since you're feeling a bit under par, you can probably do with some help. I'll come with you.
0: I knew then that some way, somehow, I must get word to Dick. A possibility that he might be gone by now, I just put out of my mind. No more panic. No more panic. When I carried the coffee out on the porch, I glanced at the clock on the mantel. It was 10 minutes till 6.
1: A pity you're so abstracted, my dear.
0: Huh? Oh, why do you say that?
1: Because you're missing the loveliest sight you are likely to see again. Look out beyond the garden. The first soft shades of twilight. Twilight of a Philomel cottage. I say, Alex, you are below par.
0: What do you mean?
1: It's the first time you've ever slipped on the coffee. You must have tossed in the entire canister.
0: I'll be more careful after this. Oh, dear. That reminds me.
1: Alex, where are you going?
0: Nothing to get excited about, Gerald. I forgot to order things for tomorrow. I'm just going to phone the grocer.
1: The grocer? This time of evening?
0: Oh, he generally stays late on Wednesdays. I'll be right back, darling.
1: Well, don't shut the door, Alex.
0: Oh, it keeps the insects out of the living room. Oh, you're not afraid I'm going to make love to the grocer, are you? Operator.
2: Exchange.
0: Operator, get me the traveler's arms. Please hurry. Hello?
3: Traveler's arms.
0: Hello? Mr. Winterfoot, please. Will you?
3: I don't...
0: What? You don't know if he's still there? Oh, well, see, won't you? It's most important.
1: Don't let me disturb you.
0: Oh, darling, you do. I hate anyone listening when I telephone. But I do, Gerald, truly.
1: You're quite sure you're really calling the grocer?
0: Why, as a matter of fact, I'm not sure.
1: What?
0: What I mean is, I'm afraid I've got the wrong person, a perfect stranger.
1: I don't understand.
0: Someone I know nothing about.
1: You know nothing about, then why don't you hang up? Here, who's at the end of that wire?
4: Let me see. Hello? Hello?
1: Oh, it's dead. Oh. All right, my dear. Might as well get started. Oh, we're late now.
0: Late? For the pictures?
1: Precisely 3 minutes after 6.
0: Oh. Why, Gerald, it won't be 6 o'clock for 8 minutes. Look at the clock there on the mantel.
1: Oh, I don't go by that relic. I go by my own wristwatch.
0: Gerald, listen. Stop pacing and listen to me. I don't feel up to it tonight. I I'm upset and I'm tired.
1: Alex, I promise you won't be a bit tired after it's over. No, I'm not going to wait 1 minute longer.
0: No, I won't do it. I'm not coming
1: with
0: you.
1: Come along, Alex, or I'll carry you there.
0: No, no.
1: You will, do you hear? You will.
0: Gerald, stop. Stop. I've got something to tell you. I've got something to confess.
1: Confess?
0: Yes, yes, to confess. Something I ought to have told you before. I've had my secret past, too.
1: A former lover, I suppose.
0: Well, in a way, but something else. You'd call it... Yes, I expect you'd call it a crime.
1: A crime? You? I don't believe it.
0: You'd better sit down now, Gerald. There. Mm-hmm. I told you I'd never been married before, and that was not entirely true. There was a marriage when I was 22 in Vienna. He was an elderly man with a little property. I induced him to insure his life in my favor. And at one time I was a nurse with access to a number of poisons. And there's one poison, a white powder. You know something about poisons, perhaps?
1: No, I know very little about them.
0: How? Well, this one is absolutely untraceable. Any doctor would give a certificate of heart failure, and oh, no! No, I can't.
1: Go on, I want to hear.
0: Well, all right, I always made this his coffee for him, and one evening I put a pinch of this poison in his cup. I remember that evening how very much like this it was, how peaceful. He gasped a little and tried to move from his chair, but couldn't, and presently he died.
1: How much was the insurance money?
0: About 2,000 pounds. I speculated, though. I lost it. And it was over 2 years before I married again. Hmm? And he was a much younger man. Quite well off. There was a will in my favor. He liked me to make his coffee, too, just as my first husband had done. I make very good coffee.
1: Alex.
0: It was the same, along about twilight.
1: The coffee.
0: It was the same as the other. He just sat there in his chair.
1: The coffee.
0: And died. Our village doctor pronounced it heart failure. My husband did have a weak heart, you see. And that helped. It helped a great deal.
1: Alex, listen.
0: That netted me over 4,000 pounds. I didn't speculate
1: with... The coffee. That's why I tasted it that way, you devil. You poisoned me. You poisoned me. I'll kill you.
0: Yes, I poisoned you. And already the poison is working, you see? You can't move from your chair.
1: You're lying. I'll kill you. Alex! Alex! Alex Royal! What have they done to you, Alex? Constable, go see what's happening in that room.
2: Right, sir.
1: Darling.
0: I had to tell him the most horrible story. Oh, I couldn't have kept it up any longer. You came just in time, Dick. You understood on the phone, didn't you?
1: Good, darling, when I heard you say you'd got the wrong person, someone you knew nothing about.
2: Excuse me, sir.
1: What did you find, Constable?
2: A man sitting in a chair, sir. Heart trouble, it looks like, and...
1: Yes?
2: Well, sir, he's dead. Your husband, man?
0: You might say... A perfect stranger. He was just sitting in his chair. And presently, he died.

0: Suspense. Presented by Roma Wines, R-O-M-A. Roma, America's favorite wine. And now this is Ken Niles bringing back to our suspense microphone the star of tonight's play, a lovely newcomer whose great acting talent has carried her to overnight Hollywood stardom, Miss Lily Palmer. Lily, your performance tonight certainly qualifies you as one of Hollywood's reigning queens of suspense.
1: Well, thank you, Ken. But how can I accept another throne? I'm already married to the King of Siam.
0: You're what?
1: Don't you remember? It's my husband who plays the Siamese monarch on the screen.
0: Oh, yes, of course. And for your Majesty's entertaining pleasure this New Year's Eve, here's a little present from Roma, America's greatest vintner. A gift basket of Roma California champagne.
1: Did you say a little present? I call Roma champagne a magnificent gift.
0: Well, true, Lily. And your friends will call Roma champagne magnificent, too. For pale gold, sprightly dry Roma champagne adds a touch of continental smartness to New Year parties. 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
1: Say it with Roma. 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
1: Right, Ken. Good night.
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0: This is Vincent Price. Isn't there something almost magical about being asleep? I find it amazing that we can willingly transform ourselves into a different state of consciousness and enter a new realm, another world suspended between reality and illusion. For most of us, sleep can be the serenity of rest and pleasant dreams. But for others, it may be torture. And on this night, we see a figure wildly thrashing in a bed, embroiled in a nightmare which has plunged the mind into fear and racked the body with anxiety.
1: No. No, please, Elmer, don't. Keep away from me. Mommy! Mommy! No. No, stay there. Stay there! Mommy!
2: Donald? What happened? Honey, are you all right?
1: It's him. Elmer wanted to murder me again. He was chasing me with a knife.
2: Sweetheart, it was only a dream.
1: He's always after me. Make him go away. Away!
2: That's impossible. You know we all have to live together. I'll talk to Elmer about this.
1: You love that thing more than me.
2: That's not true.
1: It is.
2: It isn't. I love both of you. Both of my boys.
1: Why did you have to become a ventriloquist anyhow? You should have stayed as a singer.
2: I'm more successful with Elmer. We're a team. There is no reason for you to be jealous.
1: He's an ugly, disgusting dummy. I hate him.
2: Behave yourself.
1: I wish he was dead.
2: That's enough. Go back. I don't want to talk with you anymore.
1: I hope somebody sets him on fire.
0: Well, isn't that interesting? A ventriloquist, a wooden dummy called Elmer, and it appears the nightmare has only begun. But for whom? And that's only the beginning of our story.

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1: In contrast to the backstage hubbub of the Las Vegas nightclub, Carol Lane's dressing room is deathly still. She sits motionless, staring into the dressing table mirror, and beside her, in a chair of his own, is Elmer. A small cowboy hat covers his painted face. His arms dangle at his sides. He's inert, lifeless. Or is he?
2: What's the matter, kid? You got troubles again?
3: Nope. Just thinking.
2: Sure, tell me another one. Donald's been at it, huh? I tell you, kid, he's gonna ruin it for us. Just like the Big Apple. Just like Chicago. We started that nightmare routine, huh? We shot the whole thing. You know, Murray was lucky to get you this gig.
3: Why must you constantly fight? Every time I get close. A break, it's the same thing. He has nightmares, and you...
2: Yeah,
3: you know what you do. I'm not blowing this chance. No way. Just remember that,
2: hey. Don't blame me. I'm only a dummy. I want to make it. I am tired of these second-class nightclubs, lounge acts. Oh, listen, kid, you could be dynamite without him.
3: Get off it.
2: Hey, slow down. Don't get on my case.
3: You know, he thinks you want to kill him.
2: Are you kidding? How am I going to do that, huh?
3: You could.
2: For Pete's sake, Carol, what am I going to do? Wait a minute. Maybe you want to do it. I'll get the blame, but you'll do it, right?
3: You're a hideous little monster.
2: You made me.
3: And I can destroy you.
2: And yourself. Without me, you're back to singing. And we know what a success that was. Oh, no. I'm the meal ticket. The gimmick. You'd never dump me. I'm the one they pay to see, not you, you're washed up.
3: Shut up! Don't start. Don't ever step out of line. Remember, I can make others. Maybe I should create a hand puppet. Or finish Amy?
2: That's not necessary. You're the whole number. Why do we argue, huh? I understand. You got opening night jitters, huh?
3: Yeah, that's it. Opening night jitters. Boy, I need to relax.
2: Take a snort. That'll settle you down.
3: I shouldn't.
2: Come on, what's one drink?
3: I promised Murray.
2: Murray ain't performing. Go on.
3: Okay, just one.
2: He's looking at you, kid.
3: You want one?
2: You want me to warp?
3: Do you drink?
2: No, ma'am.
3: Do you smoke?
2: No, ma'am.
3: Do you run around with girls?
2: No, ma'am.
3: Don't you have any vices?
2: You know, this routine went out with vaudeville. Carol, you ain't gonna make it with the same rotten jokes. No way.
4: 10 minutes to... Showtime.
3: Murray, just the man I want to see.
4: How many of those you had?
3: One. Half of one.
4: Really?
2: Scout's honor.
5: Carol, you blow this and you're finished. I won't bail you out again. Why are you throwing it away?
3: It's only a lounge act.
5: You're kidding. This is Vegas. I got agents, producers, even the talent coordinator from the late night show is sitting out there. Oh, baby, it's your chance.
3: Murray, put me on last.
4: You're the opening act. Carol, I'm counting on you.
3: Please, I don't feel good.
4: How do you feel, Splinterhead?
2: Set for anything except a bonfire. Hey, what's green and travels 100 miles an hour?
4: What?
2: A frog in a blender. You think that's dumb? You should meet my uncle. He keeps racing pigeons, but he's always falling off the roof. My aunt wanted a vacuum. He told her to use the one in her head.
4: You're ready.
2: We're gonna knock him dead, right, Carol?
4: Remember, keep off the booze, huh?
2: Oh, I wouldn't touch it. Makes my varnish crack.
4: Carol, you'll be great. Now, believe me, just take it slow. I'll see you after the show.
2: Not if I see you first.
4: That's the way. Now, laugh it up.
3: I'll be fine. Murray, I love you.
4: Sure, kid. Remember, huh? No booze.
2: Get yourself together. Fix your hair. You don't feel well, do you? Well, don't try to ruin my chances. If you botch this performance, I'll never work with you again. Never!
1: Despite Carol Lane's hopes, her Las Vegas debut was anything but a success. The audiences were bored by her contrived routine, and the critics were less than kind. Murray tried to shield her from the truth, yet playing to virtually empty rooms spoke for itself.
5: What are you carrying on? Maybe Vegas ain't the right spot for you. Listen, they loved you in Chicago.
3: Yeah, that's Chicago. Murray, maybe we ought to cancel the rest of the week.
5: Don't be ridiculous.
3: I didn't tell Elmer we got a bad review, but he knows.
5: Why must you talk with that dummy so much?
3: I wish you wouldn't refer to him as a dummy. Elmer wants more respect, and I want that phone taken out of here.
5: What's the matter? Somebody bothering you? You getting crank calls?
3: Yes. It always rings when Elmer's napping. I think she's found us again.
5: We'll change your dressing room. Yeah, I'll talk to the club, okay?
3: They haven't stopped since we left Chicago. Day and night. Murray, it's driving me insane. You got to do something. You've got to tell her to stop.
5: Yeah, all right, Carol. I'll handle it.
3: And Elmer said, come here. She might be outside. Elmer said he's being watched.
5: What?
3: He thinks she's out there again. Murray, she might kidnap him.
5: Oh, Carol, come
3: on. Call the... You know, they're all part of her plan. This time it's serious.
5: Sure it is. Sure. I'll tell you, let's keep it secret for a while. We'll get some help, like a security guard.
3: No. You can't trust anybody. Anybody.
5: But, sweetheart, look, I know this man. Best in the business. Special situation. Trust me, huh?
3: You think I'm making this up?
5: No, I don't. I really don't. I know it's serious. You gotta have protection and somebody to talk to, huh?
3: All right. But don't tell him everything.
5: Well, of course not. Listen, get some rest. I'll find the man and they'll change your dressing room.
3: No phones.
5: Right. Stay here, will you? I'll take care of everything.
3: I won't leave the room.
5: You promise not to leave the club, huh?
3: Yes.
2: That's right. Lock it good. What's in that, a nervous kid? She's got you running around in circles, huh?
3: Murray's gonna take care of it.
2: Sure he will. He didn't believe you.
3: He did.
2: No way. He thinks you're loony. Calls.
3: Huh. You know what's happened. You've seen her sitting out there every night. She wants you back, doesn't she?
2: Well, at least we had some laughs together.
3: You rotten...
2: My paint chips. Have a drink. Take two. They're small.
3: Why didn't you tell? Murray would have listened to you.
2: Tell him what? Jokes? The story of my life?
3: About her. About the incidents, the calls.
2: Ha, ha, ha! Speak of the devil.
3: Don't answer it.
2: Answer what? I didn't hear anything.
3: Sir!
2: You're hearing things.
3: There again!
2: I didn't hear nothing. It's all in your head, Carol. All in your head. You're going crazy.

0: It's all in your head. Elmer's words rang in Carol's ears. But isn't Elmer part of her? Isn't he another extension of her personality? Perhaps more than she'll admit.
1: Murray! Murray!
2: What's the matter?
1: She called. She wants Elmer back. Murray, she threatened to kill me.
2: All right, take it easy now. Come on, sit down.
1: Who is he? What is that man doing here? Get him out! Out!
2: Relax, will you? This is the guy I mentioned. He's going to help you. He's okay. Don't worry, will you, please?
1: Are you sure? Are you sure he's all right?
2: I'm telling you he's okay. Now, you can tell him anything, right, Lang?
3: If Miss Lane wants to.
1: Are you a doctor?
3: Yes.
1: Murray, get him out.
2: Oh, honey, you need help. You're tired. Talk to Dr. Lang.
1: He's a psychiatrist, isn't he?
2: Yeah, he is. Now, just sit with him for a while. What's it going to hurt, huh?
1: You think I'm insane? Do you think I made up all this stuff about that woman? She is real. She called. Ask Elmer.
2: Please, sweetheart, talk with Dr. Lang. I think you're fine, right? But you need to unburden yourself. Carol, for me?
1: All right.
2: Yeah. I got it going. I'm going to check some publicity. Look, I'll be back.
1: I better tell Elmer that you're here. Elmer, we've a guest.
4: Who's this clown?
3: A friend of Murray's. I'm a doctor.
4: What's up, Doc? Not funny, huh?
1: He's a psychiatrist.
4: What? A shrink? Did Donald put him up to this? I'll bet he did. Okay, Toots, I warned you, we're finished. I'm never talking to you again. Never!
1: Oh, you'll talk again. Just remember, I control you, always. I'm sorry. Sometimes, Doc, sometimes he gets out of hand. After we left New York, he was impossible. And she... It doesn't matter.
3: She?
1: Forget it. I was having some trouble with my material, that's all.
4: Sure you were.
1: I was trying out a new routine, and some of it didn't play well.
4: No routine. Ho, ho, ho. The bells were ringing for me and my pal. And it wasn't the parson, Doc.
1: You see? He's always butting in.
3: Were you bothered by this woman?
1: No.
4: Yes.
1: Well, it's none of your business. All right. There were some calls.
4: Oh, that is a hot one. Ding-a-ling-a-ling.
1: Of course she called. I don't know how she found us in New York, in Chicago.
3: Why didn't you tell Murray about her?
1: I did. He didn't believe me. And she is out there. I'm telling you the truth.
4: Say the secret word, and I'll tell you the truth. I'll tell you what you want.
1: I told you to keep quiet. There.
4: Get her to keep her hands off my mouth, Doc. And I'll tell you about a certain band leader.
1: I told you not to talk about him. Don't never mention his name again.
4: Sorry, Doc. Gotta keep the secret. I'll tell you later when she's not around.
3: You're very good with the dummy.
1: He is not a dummy.
3: Oh, were you always a ventriloquist?
4: You're getting close, Doc.
1: No. I used to sing with a band.
4: Until something... happened.
1: It didn't work out. I hated the travel.
4: Oh, tell me another one. I did too, yeah? Yeah, what about the little incident with, you-know-who? Shut up. And then the phones really started ringing.
1: Doctor, I'm sorry. I'm tired. I need to take a nap before the next show. I'll talk with you tomorrow.
3: Fine. Why don't you call me in the morning?
4: Me too. And I'll give you the lowdown.
1: He'll lie to you. He's a liar. Elmer doesn't know anything.
4: No way. Ring-a-ding-ding. Stop it!
3: Carol, is there something you haven't told me or discussed with Murray?
1: Make her stop following us. Make her stop calling and hounding us. Make her stop.
2: Shh.
1: I am not hearing voices. She is real. Ask Elmer. He spoke with her. He did.
3: Elmer, what hasn't Carol told me?
4: Ring-a-ding-ding.
1: Tell him. Please, tell him... Elmer, please, you spoke with her. Tell Dr. Lang.
4: I get a lot of calls.
1: Her. About her.
4: I don't remember a gal named her.
3: Elmer?
4: That's my name. Joke's my game.
3: Elmer, was Carol threatened?
4: Don't think so.
1: You heard her. She said she'd get me this time.
4: Really?
1: You did. He's lying.
5: He always lies when we talk about her. And now she'll take Elmer away from me. You can't let it happen. He is all I have. All I have.
4: Yeah, what about darling Donald?
3: Or someone else on tour with you?
5: Yes. Yes, my son.
3: I'd like to meet him.
5: Well, later. He's not feeling well.
4: He has nightmares.
5: Would you be quiet? Just for once, I don't have to talk at all. Go to sleep,
4: sure. It's better than being with you. Put me in my bed.
5: Comfortable?
4: Just great.
5: Do you mind if I go back to the hotel?
4: Give my love to darling Donald.
5: Doc, maybe I should take him with me. No, that would disturb Donald.
3: I gather there's a problem between them?
5: Oh, I've got to keep them apart. They would kill each other.
6: Hello? Anybody here? Miss Lane? What a nice dressing room. Quite different from the one in New York. Or the one you had in Miami. You remember Carol? I bet you do. Well, little man, where's your darling Carol? Seems she ditched you, too. But she does that very often, doesn't she? Love 'em and leave 'em. Or is it steal 'em and forget 'em? Tell me, darling Elmer, which is it? You know she'll toss you in the heap, too. She will. She always does. Hey, how did you like Chicago? No matter how many times you changed rooms, I found you, didn't I? I called you. And New York? Serves her right. Next time she'll be careful whose husband she plays around with. I bet you've seen your share of husbands come through here, little man, haven't you? Because she doesn't care who she hurts, does she? But I do. I am not going to let her get away with this one. I'm not letting her alone for 1 minute. I remember what she did to my marriage and my husband. Well, I tell you what. Let's show her who's in charge now. Let's tell her. We'll leave her a note. There we are. Now, little man, you're coming with me.
5: Thank you for dinner, Dr. Lang. I really feel much better. Oh, would you like to come in? I mean, if you don't have another appointment.
3: I'd like to.
5: Wonderful. I want you to meet Donald. Sorry, it's not the best room. Murray tried, but... Sit down. I'll get him. Donnie? We have company. He's so shy.
7: Oh, Donald, don't hide under the covers.
8: I don't want to meet anybody.
7: Don't be that way, darling. Dr. Lang is a very nice person. He's a friend.
5: Here we are, Dr. Lang. I want you to meet my son, Donald.
3: Isn't that Elmer?
5: Oh, no. Oh, of course, they are twins. But Elmer's only a stage person. Were you honestly expecting a child?
3: I thought Donald was a real boy.
8: Mommy, I'm tired. I want to go back to sleep.
5: Are you hungry?
8: No, I had a big lunch with Franklin.
5: That's his teddy. Did you miss Mommy?
8: Yeah. Why is that man staring at me? He thinks I'm only a dummy. I'm not, am I?
5: Oh, that's not true, is it, Doctor?
3: Certainly not. Donald, how old are you?
8: 9.
3: You enjoy traveling with Mommy?
8: As long as I don't have to see him.
3: Him?
8: Elmer. I wish he was dead.
5: That's not nice.
8: Well, it's true. He always ruins everything.
5: That's enough.
1: Now, Mummy wants to talk with Dr. Lang alone.
8: Night.
1: What a good boy. I'll only be a moment, Doctor.
7: Sweet dreams. Oh, here's Franklin. Night-night, darling.
1: Donald likes you.

0: all the time you thought he was a real boy. At least he is to Carol. And what of the caller? Isn't she a real person, too? We'll let you decide that for yourself.
1: You gotta be kidding. She doesn't have a son. That's the spare dummy, in case anything happens with the other one.
2: Murray, Carol believes she has a child. It may be Elver's twin. However, it has an identity.
1: No. Listen, Doc, she's putting you on.
2: No. Donald is an individual. He's the good son, the nice child. She sees him as everything Elmer isn't.
1: Now you're telling me Elmer's a kid, too, huh?
2: They're her sons. Distinctly opposed. Different temperaments. And right now, they fulfill most of her needs.
1: What does that mean? Right now, translated, means things can change, huh? Give it to me straight, will you?
2: If she continues, on stage and off, with this obsession, this duality, well, it could destroy her completely. I think Carol should be hospitalized.
1: Okay. Yeah. All right. I better talk to her. She'll listen to me. Or will she?
3: I thought I had locked it. Elmer! I'm back. I had a marvelous time. Dr. Lang is quite nice. We had a wonderful dinner. Elmer? Come on, don't be mad at me. Where are you? Oh, don't hide. Elmer! Elmer, don't do this. Why are you punishing me? Where are you? Hello?
4: Are you missing something?
3: You? Haven't we finished with you?
4: Never. Because now I have Elmer.
3: Give him back. He's mine.
4: Not any longer, he isn't. Isn't that right, darling, Elmer?
3: You can't. You can't.
4: How does it feel to lose something you love? Tell me, Carol. Just tell me.
3: Please. Please, I need him.
4: Well, he doesn't need you because I'll take care of him. Remember how I begged you to stay away from my husband? Now you beg me.
3: No.
4: Did you read my note?
3: Note?
4: I left you a message. Like the last time. And Carol, don't try to find us. Don't.
3: Hello? Elmer, please. Please, Elmer.
1: Carol, what happened?
3: She's kidnapped him.
1: No, take it easy, kid. Now, will you
3: she's
1: take it
3: got
1: easy?
3: Him, Murray. He's gone. The woman, she's taken Elmer. Oh, Murray, she's going to kill him. I know it.
1: Shh, everything's going to be fine, okay? The doc here and I'll take care of you.
3: Maybe she's after Donald. I better get to the room.
2: Carol, sit down.
3: No, get out of my way.
1: Hold it, Doc, will you?
3: Let go!
2: Get her some water.
1: This is crazy, crazy.
2: Carol, listen to me. It's Dr. Lang.
3: You don't believe me. You think I'm losing my mind. That woman has him. I spoke with her. I told Murray.
2: Was she here? In the room?
3: No, on the telephone. She threatened me. She's always after us. Never stops. I can prove it. I can. She left a note. It's here. Oh, it's got to be here. Murray, help me tell him. No, look for the note. She said, here. Look, read it.
1: I will. Give me a chance, huh? Sit down, honey, will you? Come on, it's okay. You see, there was a letter. Somebody is really after her.
3: I told you.
2: Oh, Murray, this is a shopping list.
1: Let me see that.
3: No, it's a letter. She's got him.
1: Sure, I understand, honey. What are we going to do, Doc? I mean, she's not responsible anymore, is she?
2: No, she isn't. Murray, we've got to get her to it.
1: Yeah, I know. But how? Do we have the right to put her in an institution?
2: She needs a private rest home where she can be watched.
1: Oh, I don't want to put her away.
2: No, we're not. But, Murray, she needs help desperately.
1: You think she'd try to kill herself?
2: Perhaps.
1: Okay. Let me handle it, will you? Carol, Carol, honey, would you do me a big favor, huh?
3: You want me to go away? Is that it, Murray?
1: Uh-huh. Yeah. You've been working too hard, honey. You know, you could use a rest.
3: I'm tired. I can't fight them anymore.
1: Oh, sure. And that's why you should take it easy, honey. I got just the place. It's like a resort. It's out in the desert. And the food, oh, it's sensational. And do I know about food, huh?
3: It's a mental hospital, isn't it?
1: No. Oh. It's a rest home, honey.
3: Does it have bars?
1: No way, sweetheart. It's only until you get in touch with yourself.
3: Will you take care of Donald?
1: Oh, sure.
2: You can take him with you.
3: How would you like to see your mother in an asylum? You want him there too, huh? Both of us locked up in the loony bin, in the madhouse.
2: Watch it. Grab her.
3: Crazy! Crazy!
2: Hold her down.
1: I can't.
2: Carol, can you hear me?
3: Yes.
2: Carol, look at me. We want to help you. You understand, don't you?
3: Yes.
1: Oh, I wouldn't hurt you, honey. I wouldn't never. I love you. I want you like the old Carol.
3: Everything is coming apart. The boys are killing me. They really are. And that woman. Oh, that woman is...
1: Oh, you don't have to explain, honey.
3: Murray, she really exists. There is a note. Wait a minute. I'll find it. You'll see. Here. I knew it!
1: Yeah. You're right.
2: May I read it, Carol? I love Elmer, and he's in love with me. He's mine. Elmer hates Carol. Murray, is this in her handwriting?
1: I don't know.
3: I said there was a letter. Now, are you convinced? Now, will you believe me?
2: Yes, Carol, yes. We believe you. Do you have any more letters?
3: No. Now, that's the only one since I left Chicago. I burned all the others. I always burn.

0: Vincent Price again, and here's the fourth act of Altered Egos. Suppose you were threatened and nobody believed you. How would you feel? Undoubtedly frightened. No, frantic, almost irrational, as the unseen and the unbelieved move closer and closer. Is there really somebody holding Elmer hostage?
1: Yeah.
2: I expected Miss Lane.
1: No, she's busy.
2: Is she looking for someone?
1: Who is this?
2: A friend of hers. You can tell Carol Elmer's with me.
1: It's some woman. She says she's got...
3: It's her. She's got my baby. Give me that. Give him back or I'll kill you.
2: Hello, Carol. I told you. I warned you.
3: He's mine.
2: Not anymore. I will do everything for him that you can't.
3: Please. Please.
2: Elmer doesn't like being dragged all over the country. He needs a home with me.
3: Why? Why are you doing this?
2: Are you serious? After what you did to me, to my life, you destroyed my marriage. I will never forgive you, and neither will Elmer. Neither will Elmer.
3: But he didn't tell you that, did he? Did he?
2: Well, he didn't have to.
3: He'll never speak unless I'm there. Go ahead, make him talk. You can't. You can't. He talks to me. Elmer loves me, not you.
2: Liar, he hates you.
3: I want to hear it myself. Let him tell me.
2: I hate you.
3: That wasn't Elmer, was it?
2: Yes.
3: Was it?
2: Yes.
3: No. Oh, anything you say.
2: You make him talk.
3: No.
2: If you don't, I will cut off his arms. Or both his legs.
3: No, please don't.
2: And then his head.
3: Oh, please.
2: I will murder him if he doesn't talk.
3: No.
2: And it will be your fault. You will be responsible.
3: Oh, please.
2: You make him talk.
3: Unless I hold him.
2: Murderer.
3: No, no, no.
4: Murray, take her into the bedroom.
3: No, no, no, no, no.
4: Hello?
2: I warned her. If she doesn't make Elmer talk, I will punish her.
4: Is Elmer with you?
2: I wouldn't leave him alone. Oh, no, he will never be alone again. I will always be with him. Always.
4: Did you write the letter to Carol?
2: Oh. You're one of her boys. She wants to trick me, doesn't she? I know she can change her voice. Will you tell her to make Elmer talk?
4: You'll have to tell her yourself.
2: If she doesn't, I will kill him.
4: You wouldn't do that.
2: Oh, yes, I will. She kept us apart. She stole him from me. You ask her. You ask her.
4: You mean Elmer belongs to you?
2: She took him away from me. We were happy until she came between us. She enticed him. Yes, he belongs to me.
4: How do you know that's really Elmer?
2: Well, it has to be.
4: He didn't tell you.
2: Because she's poisoned his mind.
4: Or the real Elmer is hiding from you.
2: What do you mean, hiding? Where?
4: Oh, he could be here in Carol's hotel room. Why don't you come here? Yes, come here and find out for yourself.
1: Now, this isn't going to work. It's crazy. Suppose she doesn't show. Let's take Carol to the hospital. Let this wacko disappear.
4: She won't. She's followed her across the country. Now, we're going to bring her into the open and put an end to Carol's nightmare.
1: You make it sound so simple. Suppose the woman's got a gun and wants to blow us away. Think of that, Doctor. I want to get the police in on this.
4: What are you going to tell them? Two women are vying for the affections of a ventriloquist dummy, and one of them's a potential murderess?
1: Yeah. It'd lock me up.
4: We'll wait. A bit longer. She's coming.
1: You think it's her?
4: Yes.
5: Oh. Oh, I have the wrong room.
4: Oh, no, no, no. Won't you please come in?
5: Is Miss Lane here?
1: Yeah, she's in the bedroom.
4: Is that Elmer underneath the blanket?
5: Yes, I had to wrap him up. It's so chilly. I'll let you out now. There you are.
4: Please, sit down.
5: right.
4: Did you have a good dinner, Elmer? Why doesn't he talk?
5: Well, he's shy.
4: Of me? Are you shy, Elmer?
5: See? He's nodding his head.
4: You moved it with your hand.
5: I did not.
4: Oh, but you did.
5: Look at him now. He's smiling.
4: Murray, get Miss

0: tell me. You want to live with me. I'll give you everything. Please tell me that you love me.
1: I hate you. You filthy thing. I'll kill you.
2: Don't do that. Be
1: kill
2: careful.
1: You!
2: Be careful!
3: Get around! Get around! Hold on to her. Carol, Carol, move back. Move away, Carol.
1: Filthy thing. He's dead. He's dead.

0: Come in.
1: Carol, you have a visitor.
0: Murray! Oh, Murray!
2: Oh, Carol, baby.
0: I'm so glad you could come.
2: Oh, you look terrific. Looking great, huh, Doc? How you doing, kid?
0: Murray, I feel like a weight has been lifted off my shoulders. Oh. I'm like a new woman with an entire life in front of me.
2: Oh, you don't have to talk about it.
0: Oh, but I want to. I can talk about it, Murray. It's part of my therapy.
2: Sure, babe, sure.
0: I was so mixed up. Elmer was real. Donald was my son. I'm glad it's in the past.
2: All of a sudden.
0: I'm so happy it's over. Murray, I have really purged myself of those voices and those problems.
2: Ah, that's sensational. Right, Dr. Lang?
1: It's an excellent start.
0: And my career is still ahead of me.
2: Yeah. You want to go back on the stage again? I mean, you want to sing this time?
0: Not at all. Murray, I'm a great ventriloquist.
2: But, I thought you put Elmer away.
0: I did. This is a new concept, a mother and daughter act. You'll love it. I wish you could meet Amy, but she's sleeping right now.

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4: This is not a pretty story. There is blood in it, the blood of men and women. There is a curse in it, and gold. But it is a funny story. It is a joke, a great joke I cannot laugh at. It is a joke on me. In matters of this sort, secrecy is of the most importance. In matters of this sort, no man is your friend. Once, I had a friend. We lived together in my little house on Black Cay down in the Gulf of Mexico. But then the hurricane struck and everything was different. The wind blew for two nights and a day, and when the waves piled up on the cay and swept away the house, it was my friend Pedro who dragged me away unconscious and lashed me to a ring bolt on our little dock and saved my life. Next day, the sun was shining again, but there was nothing left on my little island. The splintered planks that once had been the house of my father were scattered among the stripped palm trees, and even the big chimney that was built by my great-grandfather was a pile of broken bricks. There was nothing but blue sea and a bright sun and heaviness in my heart.
5: Even the chimney.
4: What would you expect from such a wind?
5: Aye, my friend. So now at last the curse of the Gasparillas has fallen on you?
4: Curse? You speak foolishness. It was a hurricane.
5: So it was, but a hurricane sent especially to destroy you?
4: You cannot believe that silly tale.
5: Did not your father perish from a bolt of lightning that struck him from a cloudless sky?
4: The doctor said it was a heart attack.
5: And your grandfather pulled into the sea by a giant octopus?
4: He was washed overboard during a squall.
5: And all because of his father, Don Jose, the king of the pirates, and the curse put upon him and all the Gasparillas by the beautiful Doña Margarita, who preferred death.
4: Oh, you prattle like a schoolboy, you who have never been one day to school. Come, come, we will clear up this mess and build the house over again. You should know that I endured a certain local notoriety since I bore the same name and was the great-great-grandson of Don Jose Gasparilla, one of the last and one of the fiercest of the pirates of the Spanish Main. This was much less interest and concern to me than it was to my friends and acquaintances among the Florida Keys. Neither my father nor his father before him had ever profited by a single doubloon from the legendary treasure of our pirate forebear. As to the curse pronounced on Don Jose by the proud and virtuous Doña Margarita, I gave it as little credence as I did the recurrent tales of Gasparilla's buried treasure. But that was before Pedro and I set about clearing up the hurricane's mess. We were stacking brick from the demolished chimney when Pedro made a discovery.
5: Jose, look at this.
4: What is it?
5: Seems to be a box, a little iron box, the size and shape of a brick.
4: Well, let me see it.
5: There was a lock there, but it's rusted away.
4: Hand me that pinch bar.
5: See? There's a paper inside there.
4: Yes, it's very old.
5: What does it say, Jose?
4: Nothing. It's just an old paper. Looks like
5: a poem.
4: Yes. Oh, I remember now. It is a nursery rhyme from my father, and then he copied it for me when I was a little boy.
5: But what's he doing in this old iron box?
4: Oh, I must have hidden it away once when I was playing. Well, amigo, come. We shall get back to work, huh? It was a lucky thing Pedro could not read. Nursery rhyme. That rotting piece of parchment said, on Dogbody's Island you could fare worse if there you will Don Jose's curse. For there, 330 yards, south-southeast of the Rocky Guards, you'll find a pleasantly fulsome measure of Gasparilla's earthly treasure. There could be no question about it. Here was, at last, a tangible clue to the hidden goal of my ancestor. It was mine, if I could find it. And why should I share it with anyone, even Pedro? I was the rightful heir, and I would claim it all. So that night, I took our only boat and rowed to the mainland. I spent 2 days in the public library in Key West searching the old charts before I found Dogbody Island. It was a tiny sand spit near the tip of Cape Cod. I withdrew all of my money from the bank, bought a suit of city clothes and an airplane ticket north, and the next day I was standing on a cold, windy Massachusetts beach talking to a suspicious real estate agent.
6: No, sir, I ain't heard this called Dogbody Island since I was knee-high to a grasshopper. Where'd you hear it called Dogbody Island?
4: Well, I really don't know. Some friend of mine down south, maybe.
6: Well, it's called Sprague Spit now. Ever since old Captain Sprague bought her up. Of course, she always was connected with the mainland at low tide. You can see the sandbar over yonder.
4: Yes, yes, I see her. Now, about the house.
6: Well, there she is, just above that point of rocks. Just a summer cottage. Too dang gone comfortable this time of the year.
4: Well, it looks all right to me.
6: I can find you something heap sight better in town. Got a nice little house just back of a gas station.
4: Well, I'm looking for solitude.
6: Yeah, you'll find plenty of that out here. Ain't a neighbor more than a mile and a half.
4: That point of rocks, is that the only one on the island?
6: Yeah. Pirate's Point, folks call it hereabouts. Fella says the buccaneers used to put in here for water in the old days. Me, I don't put much stock in them stories myself. You sure you want to rent this place?
4: It is just what I am looking for.
6: I wish you wouldn't. It said there's a curse on it. I wish you wouldn't.
4: It was perfect. My little rented cottage on the beach. Quiet, secluded, and yet within view of that rocky point, which must be the same one Don Jose called the Rocky Gods. There was a stack of firewood beside the kitchen door, and in a shed back of the house there was even a long-handled shovel. A most fortunate circumstance, since I did not want to create any suspicion in town by purchasing one. I can tell you I scarcely slept that first night, so great was my eagerness to be up in the morning, pace the 330 yards south-southeast of the Rocky Guards, and begin digging for my treasure. 29, 30, 31, 32.
7: Morning.
4: Oh, good morning.
7: Huh. Looks like it's going to be a nice day.
4: Yes, yes, it does.
7: Gonna do some digging?
4: I beg your pardon?
7: I see you got a shovel. Looks like you're gonna do some digging.
4: Oh, yes, yes, clams. I'm going to dig for clams.
7: No clams in the surf.
4: Oh, there aren't?
7: No. Find them on the bayside.
4: Oh, then I'll look over there.
7: Don't dig them with a shovel. Gotta use a rake.
4: Oh, is that so?
7: Yeah. It's too late now, anyway. Tide's coming in. Another low tide at 5 this afternoon.
4: Oh, I didn't know. I'm a stranger here.
7: Yeah, I know. Heard you'd rented the Davis place. I'm chief of police of Quicasset.
4: Oh? Anything wrong?
7: No. Town limits come all the way out here, though. Gonna stay here long?
4: I don't know. A few weeks. Maybe all winter.
7: You, writing fella?
4: No.
7: Painting fella?
4: No.
7: Just taking a vacation?
4: Yes, yes, you might call it that.
7: Beats me. Well, nice to have this talk with you. Anything you need in the way of police protection, just let me know.
4: He couldn't know. How could he know? Nobody knew about the treasure clue but me. Yet he seemed so suspicious, and he asked me so many questions. Well, I went back to the house, sat by the window until he was out of sight up the beach. But by that time, the tide had come in and the treasure was buried by the ocean. So I waited until 5 o'clock when the tide was low. And then, carrying a gasoline lantern, I paced off the 33 yards south-southeast of the Rocky Guards and set to work. Although the evening was chilled with a brisk breeze blowing in from the sea, I soon had shed my coat and was dripping with perspiration. I lost all track of time and place and my own identity. I was a machine attacking the wet, sliding sand with huge bites of my shovel, widening the hole as it grew deeper until my lantern threw long shadows across the opening that had now become large enough for a coffin.
6: Then my shovel hit something solid. I reached for my lantern, and there, under its lifeless green glare, was a section of rotting wood. I shoveled wet sand to one side. There was a rusted iron strap. I had found it. An iron-bound chest. The treasure chest of Don Jose Gasparilla. It was almost too much to bear. Suddenly my dampened shirt chilled me, and I was seized with a fit of shivering. Then I began crying like a frightened child. How long I crouched there in this agony of relief and joy, I cannot tell, but suddenly above the sound of my own sobs and the pounding surf and the sighing wind, I heard voices. Terror seized me. Who came now to violate my supreme moment? Who now threatened to deprive me of what was rightfully mine? I turned the lantern out, scrambled from the hole. A few yards away, I could see the beam of a flashlight slowly approaching. I ran, hid behind a ledge of rocks, my heart drumming in my ears, my held breath screaming in my tightened throat, trying to listen, trying to see. What were they doing? Did they know? At last it was quiet. I watched their light as they made their way across the island toward the bay. And then after a long time, I heard the cough of a motorboat. Still I waited until the sound of the receding motor was lost in the sighing wind and the hiss of the nearby surf. Then I lit my lantern and went back to my diggings. The hole, it was half filled, and suddenly my terror turned to rage. What had they done? I began digging savagely. But almost at once my shovel hit something that was softer than the chest and yielded to the pressure. I seized my lantern, crouched over for a closer examination, and found myself looking into the still open and vacantly staring eyes of a corpse.

0: Hippolyte is bringing you Mr. J. Carroll Nash in The Treasure Chest of Don Jose. 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
0: And now, Autolite brings back to our Hollywood soundstage Mr. J. Carroll Nash in Elliot Lewis's production of The Treasure Chest of Don Jose. A tale well calculated to keep you in suspense.

0: For a moment, as I stared into the open eyes of the corpse, I had a strange feeling that he was one of Don Jose Gasparillo's men buried with a treasure chest to guard it through eternity. But this was ridiculous. The man was only recently dead, no 100-year-old skeleton. And he was young and well-dressed, yet he stood between me and my treasure. Was this then the curse laid upon Don Jose come to rest at my feet? With the greatest effort, I covered the grisly guardian of my fortune. By then, it must have been close to midnight. The tide was coming in. I dragged myself back to the house, tormented by a thousand anxieties. Sometime toward dawn, I must have fallen asleep. For the next thing I knew, it was past noon, and someone was pounding on my door.
1: Hey! Anybody home?
0: Just a minute. I'm coming. Oh, it's you, Chief. Good morning.
1: Afternoon now.
0: What? Oh, I'm sorry, I was sleeping.
1: Thought you was dead.
0: Dead?
1: Yeah. Took long enough to waken you.
0: Excuse me, I had insomnia most of the night.
1: Insomnia, huh? Mean you was awake?
0: Yes.
1: Most of the night, you say?
0: Why, yes.
1: Hear anything peculiar out here?
0: No. What do you mean?
1: Prowlers or such?
0: Why should anyone be prowling out here?
1: Didn't say there was. Asked if you heard anyone.
0: No, I didn't.
1: Gotta check. This being in the town limit.
0: Why? Is anything the matter?
1: Yeah. Kidnapping. Murder, maybe.
0: Murder?
1: Yeah. Ain't you heard it on the radio?
0: I haven't got a radio.
1: Sure. Great consolation for a man living alone.
0: What happened? Tell me.
1: Young Harvard fella. Sinful rich. His father paid the ransom, $20,000. But the kidnappers didn't deliver the boy. Got a 3-state alarm out for him. Think they're on the Cape somewhere. I'm just checking.
0: What makes you think they'd come out here?
1: Oh, don't know. Hunch, partly. Partly because somebody borrowed one of Jen Chantry's boats last night. Found a bloodstain in the cockpit this morning. Didn't see him.
0: No, huh? No, I told you I didn't.
1: Yeah, so you did. Well, we'll catch them, of course, if they're on the Cape. Sooner or later, we'll catch them. Ransom money's in small bills, all marked. They'll get hungry sooner or later and spend some. Besides, we've got a pretty good description of them. Let me know if you see or hear anything.
0: Yes, of course. I'll be glad to.
1: Yeah. Just checking.
0: Now there was no time to lose. I had already missed one low tide. I had to get my gold and get it away from this island of suspicion and debt. I waited until 5 o'clock and returned to my diggings. The low scudding clouds packed the sand with sudden gusts of icy rain. There was little likelihood that I would have unwelcome visitors on such a forbidding evening. I quickly disinterred the body from my treasure hole. Unquestionably, he was the kidnapped victim, a young man dressed in flannel slacks and saddle shoes of a college boy. I dragged him to one side, out of sight behind some rocks where I couldn't see his empty death stare. Then I went back to my digging. By 7 o'clock, I had uncovered the chest and was prepared to lift it out of its grave. The curse? No curse, for here was the treasure, and it was mine.
2: Better give you a hand with that.
0: What?
2: He wants to know, do you need a hand with that?
0: Who are you? What are you doing here? How did you get here?
2: Low tide. I walk. Get out of the hole, Pop.
0: Answer me.
2: Help Pop out of the hole.
3: Yeah. Come on, Pop. All right, where is it?
2: What?
3: It's gone. He got rid of it.
2: Get him out of there.
3: Okay, Pop, come on.
0: No, let me go. Please, let me go.
2: Where is it, Pop? What'd you do with him?
0: Do?
3: Where's the kid?
0: There. I put him there.
2: Steve?
4: Yeah.
5: He's here.
2: What are you trying to do, Pop? Why'd you move him?
5: What's he trying to do?
0: He was.
2: Was? Was what? Look in the hole.
4: Yeah.
0: No, don't.
5: There's a box in here.
2: That's why you moved him, Pop. Get to the box.
5: Give me a hand with it.
0: Leave it alone. It's mine. Don't touch it.
2: Shut up.
5: Yeah. See it?
2: What do you got, Pop? Treasure? Buried treasure?
5: Don't laugh. Maybe that's what it is.
2: Let's get it out of
0: here. Leave it alone! Leave it alone!
2: I told you to shut up. All right, Steve, let's get it out of there.
0: There it was, my treasure. In the sand-covered, iron-bound box. Only it wasn't mine. Not while these two hoodlums stood over me with clenched fists and poised boots. At gun's point, they made me grasp one of the rusty handles, and one of them lifted the other, and they forced me to help carry it toward the house. My treasure, it was mine, and nobody could take it from me now. I must find a way to rescue it. When we got inside the house, they yanked open the chest and emptied one of the canvas sacks, its contents cascading onto the table in a golden stream of doubloons.
2: Well, what do you know? Gold.
0: It's mine. It belongs to me. It's my inheritance.
2: Yeah, I know, Pop.
4: Only you're going to pay a high inheritance tax, 100%.
2: Okay, now, Pop, I'll tell you what we're going to do. My friend and me are in a little trouble. And you're going to give us a hand, aren't you, Pop?
0: What are you talking about? Go away. Leave me alone.
2: That's just what we're going to do. We're leaving, and we're taking that bright, shiny stuff with us.
0: The treasure is mine.
2: But we're going to be fair. More than fair. We're going to give you $20,000 in nice, up-to-date American money. How do we know? Maybe that junk of yours ain't worth half that money.
0: Your money's marked. It's ransom money.
2: That's beside the point. This dough of yours won't work in a cigarette machine, you know. Going to have to go to a lot of trouble to cash it.
0: What was that?
4: Wind that blew open. It's rained like the devil outside.
2: Better get started.
0: No. I won't let you.
2: Just take it easy, old man. You got no complaints. You're 20 grand ahead of the game.
4: Look at this, Jeff. Wind blew a piece of driftwood through the wind.
2: Come on, we got to get out of here.
4: All right, let's go.
2: Grab one into that chest.
4: Wait a minute, you forgetting something?
2: What?
4: A sack full on the table.
2: Oh, yeah. Here, Pop. Here's one for you as a souvenir.
4: Come on, Jeff. We got to get this thing across the sand spit before the tide comes.
2: Yeah, we're all finished here. So long, Pop.
0: No, my treasure! My treasure!
2: And thanks, Pop. Thanks a million.
0: And they were gone, walking slowly across the dunes with a heavy burden. I watched them, unaware of the sheets of rain driving through the open door of the cottage, unaware that the house itself was shuddering from the impact of the storm, unaware that the wind had shifted from northeast to southeast. And suddenly I became conscious of my great danger. The thin frame cottage was creaking and shaking. It was shaking from the relentless wind, and the sound of the storms had a familiar tone, a tone I had heard once before, and then I realized the wind had shifted. I realized this was no ordinary storm. This was a hurricane. Outside, the waves were piling up, coming closer and closer to the cottage. Over my head, there was an ominous crunching, ripping in the eaves. I could see the gray daylight through the eaves. The roof would blow loose any moment. I threw myself against the kitchen door and, crouching low, ran away from the sea. Down behind the shelter of a high dune, I stumbled against the cranberry bush and fell flat, spread-eagled on the sand. And suddenly the wind stopped, the rain stopped, and there was the calm of death. It was the center of the hurricane, the eye, the moment of respite before the final fury of the storm. And I remembered the curse and wished aloud for its fulfillment. And there was no sound but the booming of the furious surf, and then there seemed to be a distant human cry. I looked toward the rocky guards. Far in the distance, for an instant, I could see the tiny struggling figures of my tormentors. And then a giant wave crashed down on them, and they and the spit disappeared in boiling, angry water. And the wet heavens descended again, hurled upon me by the tail of the hurricane.

0: walk with a light in my eyes, a light brighter and bigger and closer than the sun. And I heard a voice.
1: You all right, Mr. Gaspar?
0: Who?
1: It's me, Tris Weatherby. Got out here as soon as I could. We was worried about you. Out here with no radio, you couldn't get the storm warnings. It come up so fast, wasn't time to get you off.
0: Oh, thanks. That's very kind of you.
1: Lucky you got out of the house.
0: Why?
1: Ain't there no more. Ocean came plumb through, carried the house right out into the bay. Made two islands out of Sprague Spit.
0: The house is gone?
1: Not a stick of it left. 10-foot channel where it stood. Storms play funny tricks. That kidnapping I told you about.
0: Yes, what about it?
1: Found three bodies out near those rocks. The kidnappers and their victim. What do you know about that?
0: Nothing. Nothing at all. It is a very funny story, no? But I cannot laugh. The joke is on me. You don't believe me? But look, here is the gold doubloon. All that is left of the treasure chest of Don Jose. Yet I know this to be true. There is a treasure. I saw it, held it. And that treasure still exists. Only now there is no map. But I can tell you, in the rocky surf near the two islands called Sprague Spit, if you will dare the curse, is the treasure chest of Don Jose.

0: Suspense. The story of a true buried treasure, presented by Autolite. Tonight's star, Mr. J. Carroll Nash.
1: 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Our family is also made up of more than 18,000 people who have invested a portion of their savings in Autolite, as well as 96,000 Autolite distributors and dealers in the United States and thousands more in Canada and throughout the world. Our Autolite family will salute the Chrysler division of Chrysler Corporation on the next Autolite Suspense television program. If you live in a television area, check the day and time of Suspense on television so that you will be sure to see this show. And remember, be with us next week for another thrilling Autolite Suspense program on radio.
0: Next week on Suspense, our star will be Mr. James Mason in the story of the terrifying escape of a dying man, an adaptation of Odd Man Out. In weeks to come, we shall also present Miss Barbara Stanwyck, Mr. Richard Widmark, and Mr. Herbert Marshall, all on Suspense. Suspense is produced and directed by Elliot Lewis, with music composed by Lucian Morowick and conducted by Lud Bluskin. The Treasure Chest of Don Jose was written for Suspense by Christopher Anthony. Featured in the cast were Anthony Barrett, Charles Seal, Joseph Kearns, and Clayton Folk.
1: J. Carroll Nash has just completed Clash by Night, a Jerry Wald, Norman Krasner production for RKO.
0: And remember, next week on Suspense, Mr. James Mason in an adaptation of Odd Man Out.
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3: Suspense. In these last hours of my life, I wonder, how will I be remembered? I think of what Engels said when Karl Marx died. With his death, mankind is shorter by a head. I wonder what will be said of me. It is through his books that Marx is remembered, while I've been a man of action, not of words. So will I be forgotten? Or worse still, will I be remembered only in the writings of bourgeois journalists who already have distorted my motives and minimized my importance in the revolutionary movement? Especially in regard to the action I undertook in St. Basil's Cathedral on the eve of the new year. It is only Olga Karolska they write about, vastly exaggerating the role she played. Olga Karolska. Why, she was a political ignoramus, a victim of every bourgeois superstition. She was nothing, a zero, a puppet controlled by me. Olga believed that she was in love with me. I encouraged her in that illusion. She might prove valuable to me since she worked as a servant in the household of Prince Ogareff. On Sundays, when she was allowed a few hours for herself, she invariably came to spend the time with me in my room near the university.
4: Boris, it's nearly dark.
3: Oh, you're leaving? Make sure the door is latched. There is a draft up those stairs.
4: Is that all you have to say? No goodbye, nothing. You're like a stone.
3: I would prefer steel.
4: Sometimes I think I should stop coming here to see you.
3: Perhaps you should.
4: Boris, if I didn't come, what would you do?
3: Well, I would read the newspapers from Geneva a day earlier.
4: What if it was because I loved someone else?
3: You think I would be jealous?
4: You take me for granted. Just as Prince Ogareff took his wife for granted.
3: Now, have they quarreled again? Has she locked him out of the room again?
4: Worse. He's left him this time.
3: I thought she was only spending a few days at court.
4: Oh, it would be more than a few days. She's madly in love with the Tsar, and he with her. On Wednesday, she sent for her clothes and jewels and sent a letter to Prince Ogareff. Only you could have seen his face when he read it.
3: His valuable property stolen by the Tsar. Oh, what a dilemma. He can't even complain to the police.
4: No, Boris. He loves his wife.
3: Just as he loves his horses and his serfs. And...
4: Oh, you wouldn't say that if you saw how he looked. Or if you heard him calling on God to bring her back to him, threatening to kill the Tsar.
3: When did he do that?
4: Was pacing up and down, muttering to himself. I overheard him. He really meant it. I'm sure of that.
3: What makes you think so?
4: Well, yesterday when I was dusting his study, he said some strange things to me. He talked about the Tsar's father, about how he'd been assassinated. He said he thought the terrorists who killed him were very brave men. I didn't answer, though he seemed to expect me to. I was afraid he'd heard that my uncle was one of the terrorists.
3: Of course, he was trying to make contact with our organization through you. Why didn't you speak up?
4: I was afraid. Besides, what good would it do?
3: That's not up to you. Now listen. This week, the first moment you are alone with the prince, tell him about your uncle and tell him you know someone he might like to meet.
4: Who?
3: A nihilist and a member of the executive committee, me.
4: You're Boris. It could be dangerous.
3: Possibly, but without danger, the game grows cold. You understand? I want you to bring him here.
4: No, I won't.
3: Oh, what were you saying a few moments ago, Olga? That you should stop coming here to see me?
4: You know I didn't mean it.
3: Maybe you did. Because you aren't going to come here anymore, Olga, unless you bring Prince Ogareff with you next Sunday. During the week, I began to devise a plan. A simple, daring plan which would mean glory for me and an end of tyranny in Russia. On Sunday, I waited impatiently. It was mid-afternoon before they arrived.
4: Boris, this is Prince Ogareff.
3: How do you do? Come in, Excellency. Olga, I think the prince would prefer to talk to me privately.
5: Yes, I suppose so.
4: May I come back a little later, Boris?
3: If you like. Come in, Excellency.
5: Thank you. Olga said that you wanted to meet me.
3: And to meet you, Prince Ogareff, a man has only to express the wish to one of your servants. Come now, you are here because you wanted to meet me.
5: I assure you, I've never heard your name until...
3: There is no need to waste time. You are here because you and I desire the same end.
5: End?
3: We both want to kill the Tsar.
5: Oh, no.
3: You don't want to kill the Tsar? Then we have nothing to talk about.
5: Oh, no. I do want to kill him.
3: Excellent. Maybe we can join forces. But first, I would like to understand you better. For instance, why do you want to kill the Tsar?
5: For the same reason as you. For Russia. For the Russian people. To free them from his tyranny.
3: Ah, yes. And you have great love for the Russian people.
5: Of course.
3: And you have thought about this? You have a plan?
5: No, not really. You see, I thought that
3: I maybe have more experience.
5: Yes.
3: That's true enough. But still, you must have considered where and when, if not how, and by whom.
5: I only know it won't be easy. He's always heavily guarded.
3: Yes, our beloved Tsar, our little father, who fears his people so much, he never lets them see him.
5: Because of what happened to his father, he has a terror of assassination.
3: And well, he should. Now, since you have come here without a plan, let me tell you mine. A plan to kill not only the Tsar, but his entire court. The cream of the aristocracy with one blow.
5: How?
3: In St. Basil's Cathedral, on the eve of the new year.
5: Oh, no.
3: The cathedral is cleared for the midnight mass. No common people are allowed inside, only members of the court. I am told that the Tsar waits until the last moment and then enters the cathedral secretly through a private passage.
5: I tell you, it's not possible.
3: With 60 pounds of melanite strategically placed at three central pillars, we can bring down the cathedral dome. Not a soul will escape. But you don't seem to approve.
5: I hadn't thought of killing so many.
3: A few hundred aristocrats? Do they matter? Think of what you will be doing for the millions of Russian people whom you say you love.
5: You think I don't?
3: I doubt if you can, since you are not one of them. But actually, that's not important. Revolutions aren't born out of love, but out of hate.
5: And you think I don't hate?
3: Perhaps you do. I am told that your wife is an exceptionally beautiful woman.
5: Then you knew.
3: So that's your revolution, Prince Zogorov, set off by jealousy?
5: Haven't you ever lost someone you love?
3: I have never loved and never will. Because I know that to love is to surrender. To hate is to continue the battle. Well, now, do we understand each other?
5: Yes. Yes, we do.
3: Then sit down. We have many things to discuss. It was then 2 weeks before the eve of the new year. Prince Ogarev and I met several times again to complete our plans in my room, on the street, in the library of the university.
5: Then I'll have to get the melanite?
3: Yes, they won't question an aristocrat.
5: But if they should ask
3: you? Say you need it for work on your estate in the country, to blast out stumps or to widen the channel of the stream television. Ah, the explosive cap. I won't need you for anything else, Prince Ogarev, until the final night.
5: And then?
3: You and I will meet once more for the last time. Besides the prince, I needed two other confederates, a man and a woman. Naturally, I had already decided on Olga Korolska. And the following Sunday, I told her my plan.
4: No, no, Boris.
3: You aren't willing to take the risk?
4: Willing or not, you know, I do whatever you say. But I beg you, not the cathedral.
3: It won't be nearly as dangerous as you think.
4: I wouldn't care if it were the opera house or the palace, but if we destroy the cathedral...
3: You're afraid of the wrath of God? Well, I'll take full responsibility and you will be absolved of all guilt.
4: No, I'm afraid for you, for your soul, not mine.
3: My soul? What is a soul? Olga Karolska, you come from a revolutionary family, yet you allow yourself to be drugged by this opiate of religion?
4: We don't know for sure. If there is a God...
3: If there is, my soul will be damned. But after this life in Russia, hell can't be any worse. Now I needed to find the right man. Someone passive like Olga. Someone in awe of me. A man who preferred to follow rather than to lead. A man such as Sergius Lem. Sergius was colorless and pliable, like a blob of wax, ready to be molded into any shape. He worked at the university as a tutor, and like all scholars in our enlightened society, he was ragged and heart-starved. I looked him up, bought him a meal, and then while he was still warm with gratitude, I unfolded my plan.
5: And I'm to pretend I'm a merchant from Riga?
3: Yes. Now listen carefully. While I tell you again, step by step, I will bring you the clothes, not too elegant, not too shabby, and some second-hand suitcases. Then you will go to the house just opposite the cathedral and rent the apartment.
5: The front apartment facing the square?
3: Yes, yes. You will say that you have just come from Riga on business.
5: And that my wife will join me in a few days.
3: Yes, yes. Olga will be there in a week from today. The following night, I will come with the final instructions. When I went to the apartment Sergius had rented, it was 3 days before the new year. Olga and Sergius were waiting with all the equipment. the tube that melanized the wire, the metal hook, the grill, the explosive cap, the electric key. Olga, playing the part of a merchant's wife, was wearing a new dress and cloak.
4: Do I look all right, Boris?
3: Take off those flowers. No real lady would wear them.
4: Oh. Now?
3: Yes, you'll do. Now listen carefully. The cathedral is nearly empty tonight. In a few minutes, Mass will begin. Olga, you will take the wire. Wind it under your cloak, around your waist. Sergius, you and I, we will take each 10 tubes of melanite. Both of you will go directly to the chapel at the right of the main altar. There is a curtained alcove where you can hide.
4: What about you?
3: I will have to come back here for the rest of the explosive. Then I will join you in the alcove. When everyone is left, we will make our preparation. It will take us about an hour.
5: And then we come back here?
3: No. The cathedral will be locked up. We will have to stay there until morning. Olga, why are you shivering? Are you cold?
4: I didn't know we'd have to stay there all night.
3: Does it matter? I intend to sleep. But if you like, you can spend the night praying for our success. No one paid any attention to us as we crossed the snow-covered square. There was no wind, and the air was filled with a raw, freezing mist. I think there's going to be another storm.
5: Yes. It'll be snowing by morning.
3: Just as I hoped.
4: They've begun the mass.
3: Yes. Now remember, go directly to the chapel and pay no attention to me.
4: Oh, what?
3: Quickly, go in quickly. Olga, don't stand there staring.
4: It's black.
3: Go on.
4: Yes, I'm going. Boris, cross yourself. I beg you, cross yourself.
3: Fool, go on in.
4: Dear Heavenly Father, have mercy on us. For what we mean to do, have mercy on him. Have mercy on him.
3: Noticed into the darkened chapel to the right of the main altar, while I went the opposite way to an icon on the east wall. There I hid the drill and the tubes of melanite in a recess behind the icon, then knelt for a few moments, pretending to pray. I laughed to myself, thinking how Olga had prayed to God for mercy. If God did exist, he would show us no mercy, for we were Russians. And all of Russia is under a curse.

0: When I came back to the cathedral with the rest of the Melanites, I too went to the chapel. Olga and Sergius were in the alcove behind the altar where the priest prepared the Eucharist, and I crowded in beside them.
1: How much longer?
0: Can't you hear?
1: I can't tell. I haven't gone to church for years.
2: I haven't since my mother.

0: The mass ended. The people left by ones and twos. Then the priests and the acolytes. Finally, we were alone in the vast cathedral, lit only by flickering candles on the altar and under the icons.
1: Boris, I'm afraid.
0: Be quiet. We'll put 10 of the tubes under the seat next to the front pillar. That's where the Tsar will sit. Then 10 more opposite. And the last 10 near that pillar in the middle.
2: Is that what the hooks are for? To fasten the tubes under the seat?
0: That's right. That's your job. Huh? Olga, start unwinding the wire. Sergius, fasten the hooks.
2: Yes.
0: I will connect the explosive cap. When the melanite was all in place, with the explosive caps connected, we ran a wire under a row of seats, fastening it so that it could not be seen. At the end of the seat, a tapestry covered the wall. We ran the wire behind the tapestry up to a small window. Then I lifted Sergius up to push the window open.
2: It won't open all the way.
0: That's enough. Do you have the wire?
2: Yes.
0: Good. Do you see that drain pipe outside?
2: Yes.
0: Can you reach it with the auger?
2: I think so, yes.
0: Drill a hole in the pipe. Then feed the wire into it enough to reach the ground. When our work was done, we went back to the alcove and sat huddled together on the floor. After a time, I slept. I had no dreams. Everything worked in our favor. In the morning, when we left the cathedral, it was snowing hard. We stayed in the apartment all day. That night, I watched from the window until the square was almost deserted. Then I went out, alone, to finish our work. Snow was still falling heavily, the soft, silent curtain of whiteness that blotted out my footprint and hid me from any passerby. I went to the drain pipe, reached up, and found the wire and pulled it out. I fastened the end to another coil of wire, which I unrolled across the square, methodically stamping it down into the snow. I then brought the end of the coil through the window of the apartment.
1: Is it done?
0: It's done. Tomorrow, just after midnight, Russia will be in our hands.
2: Until then?
0: You and Olga stay here. I'll be back tomorrow evening after a final meeting with Prince Ogareff.

0: Come in, Prince Ogareff. Well?
1: The Tsar will attend the midnight mass with his ministers and the court.
0: You're quite sure?
1: Quite sure. Just now, when I came through the square, they were already putting up the ropes to keep back the crowd.
0: Yes, they will jam the square just to stare at a building where they know the Tsar is kneeling to pray. Well, we're going to show them how his prayers are going to be answered.
1: Yes.
0: What's wrong with you?
1: This is filthy work.
0: Revolutions aren't made with rose water?
1: No, I suppose not. At least my wife has gone to spend the new year at our estate in the country.
0: Good. Then you won't be distracted from the last thing you have to do. Now, we'll have no way of knowing when the Tsar enters the cathedral, since he won't face the crowd in the square. So Sergius Lem will wait outside, below the steps. When the Tsar arrives and the mass has begun, come out and tell Sergius. He will bring the word to me. At 11 that night, Sergius left the apartment and made his way to the rope barrier below the cathedral steps. Olga and I waited together in the apartment. There was only one light, a single kerosene lamp standing near the gleaming electric key. Olga walked up and down, her shadow leaping on the wall. I stood at the window, looking out. They are lighting the bonfires.
2: Bonfires?
0: All around the square. I saw them piling up the wood this afternoon. What a crowd. They can scarcely get the sleighs through.
2: Boris, are you sure there's no other way?
0: To do what?
2: To free the people.
0: If I knew of another way, I would still choose this one.
2: I was afraid you'd say that. The thought of power has already changed you. In destroying this tyrant, you will become one yourself.
0: I am not a Tsar. I'm the son of a peasant, one of the people.
2: Not after tonight. If you do this, it will set you apart from everyone.
0: Olga, if you're trying to stay, you want to leave.
2: No, I'll stay, as long as you need me.
0: Look at them milling like cattle. Yes, cattle.
2: Boris, do you love me? You have never said it.
0: What?
2: I keep thinking, if I knew there was love between you and me, I wouldn't mind so much.
0: Women always talking about love.
2: And you can't see it.
0: Do I have to? Don't you know? Listen, the mass has started. But where is Prince Ogareff?
2: Maybe the Tsar isn't there yet.
0: They wouldn't have started without him.
2: He may have decided not to come.
0: Ah, there. There is the prince now, coming down the steps. The fool. Can't he see Sergius?
2: He's not looking for Sergius. He's coming here.
0: The fool. I warned him not to. Someone will see him. Well, I don't have to wait for him. I know the Tsar must be there.
2: Or if you don't know, something may have gone wrong. Wait for Prince Ogareff. A few more moments can't make any difference. He's halfway here.
0: Running like a madman? Doesn't he know that people are staring?
2: Hurry. Something must have happened.
0: Quickly, go let him in. Get him inside.
2: Excellency, this way.
0: Well?
3: My wife is in the cathedral.
0: The Tsar. What about the Tsar?
3: Yes, he's there. She came with him.
0: Then she lied about going to the country?
3: Yes, to save my feelings. She didn't want to hurt me.
0: But she did. And so history has been changed.
3: No, don't touch the key.
2: Boris, no.
3: You can't. You can do it now.
0: Because of your wife, you precipitate a revolution. Now, because of her, you want to bring it to a halt.
3: I killed the Tsar myself. I'll go back to the cathedral and kill him openly.
0: Even if you could, it is not enough.
2: Boris, be merciful.
0: Are they merciful? Ivan the Terrible, Peter the Strumpet, Catherine, for centuries they have strangled the people.
2: Not all of them.
0: Not my wife. You want me to turn back now to save one woman?
4: Love her.
0: Can the people eat your love? Will it put clothes on their backs?
3: Think if it was your wife.
0: I have no wife.
3: If it was someone you love.
0: I told you once, Prince Ogareff, I can't afford the luxury of love.
2: Boris, if I were in the cathedral, what would you do?
0: I would press the key.
2: Oh,
3: you wouldn't.
0: There's no one I wouldn't sacrifice to destroy the tyrant who strangles the people.
4: Olga, come back here.
3: She's going to tell the police.
0: No, she will only walk about in the snow, wringing her hands for a while. And then she will be coming crawling back here because she's weak, like you. Her will has been destroyed by love. So now...
3: No! Nothing happened. You push the key, and nothing happened.
5: Gordon.
0: What have you done? What have you done?
5: I broke the wire. You will never find it in the snow.
0: You broke the...
3: No, put down the gun. She was right.
5: I did it for your sake, Bond. To save you from committing murder. To save your soul. You are sick, body. You're without love. With all my heart, I love and pity you.
0: Pity?

Nietzsche once said, the fundamental fault of the female character is that it has no sense of justice. It was true of Olga Korolska when she put what she called above everything else. It was a glorious plan. It failed.

0: No. I'm not ready to die yet. 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
1: Halt!
0: No. Olga, don't let them kill me. Not yet. Tell them there is so much I don't know. So much I have to learn. Tell them.
1: Ready?
0: Olga!
1: Aim!
0: Olga!
1: Fire! Olga!

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On stage tonight from Hollywood, Night Beat, another in the Wheaties' big parade of exciting half-hour presentations.

0: Hi, this is Randy Stone. I cover the night beat for the Chicago Star. Stories start in many ways. That night, my story began with the innocent ringing of my telephone. I didn't know that on the other end of the line was death.
1: Night Beat, starring Frank Lovejoy as Randy Stone.
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0: It was my night off. I locked the door, pulled down the window shades of my $6 a week ivory tower, and took the cork from a bottle of, Mother Jones' soothing stomach syrup. And reached for, you should pardon the expression, a book. Oh, what the heck, a lot of people read books. School children, for instance. Tonight, some other poor sucker was walking the night beat. And as far as I was concerned, the whole world could take a walk. But as it turned out, the joke was on me. The world took a walk, all right. Right into my snug little ivory tower. It began modestly enough with the ringing of my telephone. Yeah?
3: Randy, this is Matt Connell. Where have you been?
0: Oh, look, Mr. Editor, I'm on my own time.
3: I called every redhead in town. I called every bar and grill. I called the police station, the county hospital, the morgue. Where have you been?
0: Well, you found me, Matt, at home.

0: looking for you.
1: Okay, I'll never guess.
0: Mr. De Stout's come to town.
1: Edward De Stout, our distinguished publisher?
0: That's right. Mm-hmm. He wants to talk to you about that Night Beat spin of yours.
1: What about it?
0: Well, he's got some ideas. Maybe he wants to expand it into a column. He's only going to be in town till tonight, so he wants you to phone him right away. Andover 23820. You got it?
1: Yeah, what are we calling him this season? Father of the Waters, Star of Stars, or just plain Bill?
0: Randy, call him right away. It sounded important.
1: Okay. So long. Good evening, Mr. Stout. Your humble servant, Mr. Stout. Now drop dead, Mr. Stout.
2: Jerry's
1: on
2: that garage.
1: Garage, is this Andover 23820?
2: No, this is 30829. You must have dialed wrong.
1: Yeah, okay, I'm sorry. Two, three, eight, two, oh. Busy. Well, I'd have to try again in a couple of seconds, so I didn't even bother putting the receiver back on the hook. And from that little thing, it all began. I started thinking, isn't it funny how by just missing one number on the dial, instead of getting a millionaire publisher with ulcers, I got Jerry's all-night garage? What would have happened if I dialed 7 instead of 9? Then who would have answered the phone? It was a strange thought. Through this little dial, the whole city was at my fingertips. I remembered reading somewhere that there were 6 million telephone combinations on one dial. Then on the spur of the moment, I did a dumb thing. I spun the dial 7 times in rapid succession without even looking at the numbers. And the phone started ringing. I had a connection. Where was it ringing? Who had destiny chosen to get my call? Some frowsy little gal crying her eyes out in the back bedroom? A dozing night watchman in an office closed for the night? Was my call interrupting a family brawl in some dark flat on the north side? Was it breaking up the sleep of some poor guy working a night shift? Well, wherever it was ringing, there was no answer. So I tried dialing the Stout's number again. I thought, what a swell idea for a column. The whole city at your fingertips. Still busy. So, again, just for the fun of it, and without looking at the phone, I dialed 7 times.
3: Darling, don't hang up again. Let me talk to you. Please, please, darling.
1: Hey, what is this?
3: What? Oh, I thought... What do you want?
1: Oh, nothing. Now you almost dialed the wrong number. I'm sorry.
3: Wait a minute.
1: Hmm?
3: Don't hang up. Maybe you can help me.
1: Help you? What is it?
3: My life's in danger.
1: Come again?
3: I've got to have a doctor right away.
1: Well, I'll call one for you.
3: But I can't have any doctor. I've got to call one who would understand. One who wouldn't betray Fred.
1: Then why don't you call Fred's doctor? Bechtel?
3: Yes, Russell Bechtel. He's Fred's doctor. But his nurse says he's out on the call and she doesn't know where to reach him. I couldn't tell her the trouble I'm in. She wouldn't understand. She'd only tell me to call the police.
1: The police?
3: Yes. Fred's had one of his attacks. He's threatened to kill me again. And this time he's gone for a gun.
1: Oh, well then, sister, you better call the police.
3: No! They put Fred away for good and I couldn't stand that. I'd rather be dead.
1: I get it. Oh, you catch on fast. Who put you up to it, honey? Sounds like the boy's on the police beat.
3: Listen, you've got to believe.
1: Does it say so in the Constitution? Look, I'm pretty busy.
3: Please, you've got to. You've just got to. You've got to.
1: Wait a minute. How could this be a gag? You didn't call me. I called you.
3: I swear I'm telling you the truth. You've just got to believe me. It's my only chance.
1: But keep talking.
3: Look, I don't know who you are or how you happen to call this number, but if you don't help me, I'm finished. All Fred needs is a doctor. One we can depend on. Fred's been sick for a long time. When he gets these spells, he temporarily goes out of his mind. And Dr. Bechtel can always snap him up.
1: Well, we'll call him.
3: But I told you I can't reach Dr. Bechtel.
1: Well...
3: Oh, you must believe me. And you've got to promise not to call the police.
1: What are you talking about? If your life's really in danger, of course I'll call the police.
3: All right, then just forget the whole thing. Goodbye.
1: Wait a minute. Don't hang up. Just give me a chance to catch my breath, will you? Now, let me see.
3: Yes?
1: Well, okay, you sound like a good kid. Maybe I can get you to a doctor. My doctor, Lawrence Blair.
3: Will he do as I say?
1: Yeah, but I better be able to tell him a few things about this, or he'll just tell me to go to bed with an ice bag and a couple of aspirins. Now, just who is this guy, Fred?
3: He's my husband, Fred Schwery.
1: He threatened to kill you?
3: Yes, as soon as he returns.
1: Why don't you get out of the house before he returns?
3: I'm not in the house.
1: Oh?
3: We were out riding when he got this spell. Oh, it was terrible.
1: All right, now try to relax. Now, tell me about it.
3: We started accusing him of not loving him anymore. And he threatened me like a madman.
1: Yeah?
3: Then he drove me to the studio and locked me in. Said he was going for a gun to kill me.
1: Where is this studio?
3: I'm not sure. I didn't watch closely. I was pleading with him all that time.
1: Oh, fine. That makes it dandy.
3: I never knew about the studio. He's a commercial artist. I guess he came here to work. See, we've only been married for 3 months.
1: Well, aren't there any windows you can break through and get out?
3: No, it's on the 8th floor.
1: Well, what about the fire escape?
3: It's at the end of the building. I've pounded on the door and tried to get help, but no one's come. We haven't lived in this city very long. I've called a few friends we know, but no one's home. I don't know what to do.
1: Now, look, there's no time for that. I'm going to get my doctor over to you. I got to know where you are. Now, you go and look out the window for any identifying landmarks that would help us find you. No, I won't hang up. Now, go on. Step on it. Well, I waited for her to return. I opened my collar and I loosened my tie. What had I gotten into? Me? Nothing. But what about that poor kid? Why wasn't she back on that phone? Where was she? Come on, lady. Where was she? And then she was back.
3: Hello?
1: Yeah.
3: Oh, I was so afraid you'd hung up.
1: Well, now do you have any idea where you are?
3: Well, there's a big warehouse directly across from this building.
1: Yeah.
3: About a block east of here, I can see a radio tower. But I can't quite make out the name on it.
1: A radio tower. What else?
3: Well, there's just the usual apartment buildings along the street. But on the corner, there's a large supermarket.
1: A supermarket? Anything else?
3: Yes, there's a park a few blocks away. Looks like Lincoln Park.
1: And the building you're in now, can you tell me anything about it?
3: It's white brick. And there are two more floors above it.
1: All right, okay, we'll be able to find you. I'll call my doctor right away. He knows the city better than the guys who built it. He'll find you. And I'm going to stay right here at this phone. If anything goes wrong, I want you to call me right away. You understand?
3: Yes.
1: My number is Butterfield 13003. Have you got that?
3: Butterfield 13003.
1: That's right.
3: But remember now, I'm depending on you not to call the police.
1: Yeah. Mm-hmm.
3: Because if you do, I'll deny everything. Maybe that sounds crazy, but you don't know how much I love Fred. How wonderful he is when he's well.
1: Yeah, well, kid, nothing sounds crazy to me anymore. I'm even ready for that thing about the storks. Now, don't forget to call me right back if you need me. I'll call my doctor right away.
3: All
1: right. When I hung up the phone, I was ready for a blood transfusion. I tried to light a cigarette, but the match shook so much you'd have thought I was signaling somebody. But then as I reached for the phone book to call my doctor, I started thinking again. I said, oh, Randy, it's too pat to be true. I couldn't help imagining that someplace a room full of practical jokers were doubled up in laughter over the way the girl had taken me in. But how could that be when I called her? Well, just the same, I'd better check. She said her doctor was Russell Bechtel. Before I called my doc, I'd call this fellow Bechtel just to make sure. I found his number in the book.

0: Edgewater 6-6989.
1: Dr. Bechtel's office?
0: Yes. Who's calling, please?
1: I'm a newspaper man on the store. I'd like to talk to the doctor.
0: Oh, I'm sorry. He's not in now. He's out on a call. Can I help you?
1: Well, maybe. Does the doctor have a patient named Fred Schwery?
0: Are confidential.
1: Yes, look, ma'am, there's no time for that. A few moments ago, I spoke to Fred Schwery's wife.
0: Well?
1: She told me that Schwery had gone into a violent fit of some kind.
0: He's had another attack?
1: Yes, he's got her locked in his studio, and he's gone for a gun. To kill her.
0: Then you'd better call the police right away.
1: You mean she was telling you the truth?
0: I mean Fred Schwery's a dangerous paranoid. He's had 3 attacks in the last 2 months.
1: Why wasn't he put away?
0: Well, the doctors begged that girl to commit him to asylum, but...
1: You know the address of Schwery's studio?
0: No. The doctor might. But I have no way of reaching him till he calls in. Our records show only Mr. Schwery's home address.
1: All right, thank you. Will you please call me back if you reach the doctor? My number is Butterfield, 13003.
0: Yes, of course, but what are you going to do?
1: Well, I don't know. She wants me to get my own doctor out there. She gave me enough landmarks to find the place.
0: Then you'd better hurry, because if Schwery's had another one of his attacks, and he gets to that girl with a gun, you'll never find her alive.
1: Yes, I know. Goodbye, thank you. So, the poor kid had been telling me the truth. I know I ought to call the police, but I remembered her saying that if I did, she'd deny ever talking to me. Yes, and maybe she was stubborn like the nurse said, but she was also a mighty brave kid. I started looking through the phone book for my doctor's number. Black, Blaine, oh, where is it? Is it Blair, Jasper, Lawrence? There it is, Dr. Lawrence Blair, Radcliffe, 41079. Before I could dial the number, my phone started ringing. Yeah?
2: I can only talk for a second. I was looking down. I just saw Fred drive up in the car. It's too late for the doctor.
1: Yeah, but not for the police. I'll call him right away.
2: No, you can't.
1: But don't you see your life is in danger? If he's insane, he's got to be restrained.
2: Oh, please give me a little time to try to handle it my way.
1: No, I refuse to.
2: Then I'll tell Fred the police are coming for him. Give him a chance to get away.
1: But you don't understand.
2: I only understand that I love Fred. Nothing else matters one bit. I talked him out of these attacks. I'm
1: going
2: to try to do it again.
1: All right. How much time do you want?
2: Give me half an hour.
1: No, 15 minutes. If you don't call back in 15 minutes, I'll know you're in trouble, and I'll have the police out there at once.
2: 15 minutes. All right, now I've got to hang up. He's unlocking the door.
1: Now remember, 15 minutes.

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1: 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Crisp, you know, not sweet. Fill those breakfast bowls with Wheaties, pour on the milk, put on the fruit, and eat happy. Yes, eat happy and work happy. It's likely to be a brighter morning when you've had your Wheaties. Thousands of people think so, too. Get up and go, folks, people with things to do and places to go. They're getting breakfast of champions in the morning. Are you? Get yours. Starting tomorrow, see how Wheaties at 7 can help at 11. 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
0: And now, back to Night Beat and Randy Stone.
2: This time I'd hit the jackpot in spades. I was just doodling on the phone, spinning the dial without even watching it, when I got a girl waiting to be killed by her crazed husband. I promised to wait 15 minutes to give her a chance to snap the guy out of it. And if I didn't hear from her at the end of that time, I was to call the police. I wasn't sure my watch was right, so I dialed at the correct time.
3: At the tone, the time will be 6:05.
2: My watch was a couple of minutes slow. I reset it exactly. 6:05. Okay, if I didn't hear from her by 6:20, I'd call the police. Her husband was with her now. I could close my eyes and see that madman threatening her life in that studio. I felt my stomach cramp up like a troop of Boy Scouts were practicing their nuts. Why had I promised to wait? Maybe this was her. I felt tiny chills race up and down my fingers as I reached for the phone. Yeah?
4: I want to speak to Marge.
2: Huh?
4: Tell her it's Hal. Oh, I want to call her the phone, you hear me?
2: Look, pal, you've got the wrong number. So long.
4: Wait a minute.
2: Look, will you hang up?
4: Don't give me any other lip, mister. You just call Marge.
2: I'm expecting an important call. Hang up.
4: Now, well, let me check.
2: Dope. Now, what time was it? 6:07. I took the watch off my wrist and set it on the telephone table under the lamp so I could see it easily. I watched the tiny hand circling so slow. 6:08. What was happening in that studio? This might be her. Yeah?
5: This is a nationwide radio survey.
2: What's that?
5: Are you listening? Your radio.
2: Will you please hang up? I'm expecting an important call.
5: Oh, I'm sorry to bother you, sir. Thank you.
2: What if she'd call when someone else was on the phone? I had to keep the line clear.
6: Operator?
2: Operator, I'm expecting a very important call during the next 10 minutes, and I don't want to receive any other calls. Can you help me?
6: Is the call you're expecting long distance, sir?
2: No, it's local.
6: It would be impossible to block out your line for local calls. Because then the call you're waiting for would be unable to come through.
2: Oh, yes. I hadn't thought of that. Thank you. Bye. 6:09. Had only 1 minute gone by. I could feel my nerves tightening up like someone was turning a screw. She should be calling soon. What was happening to her? Miss Waring?
4: I want to speak to Marge.
2: Didn't I tell you? You've got the wrong number. Now get off the line and stay off.
4: I got the right number, all right, smart guy. You just put my telephone, you hear me? You tell.
2: Why doesn't that bum stop calling? Why didn't he stop? Oh, okay. Come on, relax, kid. Relax. 6:12. Why had I promised to wait? I should be calling the cops right now. What do I dial for the police department?
6: You dial 211, sir. Or I can connect you.
2: No, not yet. I was just wondering about it. Thank you. I promised her I'd wait. Maybe she could control the guy, but why wasn't she calling? 6:13. Time was passing so slow. Oh, if that's that drunk again. Who is it?
7: Stone, what are you trying to do to me? Get me fired?
2: Oh, Matt, it's you.
7: Yeah, your boss and editor. Who are you expecting truth or consequences?
2: Look, Matt, hang up, will you? I'm waiting for a call.
7: Waiting for a call?
2: Yeah.
7: What's wrong with you, Randy? Didn't I tell you to call Mr. DeStout? He's waiting for your call, you crazy loon. And you know how our honored publisher likes to be kept waiting.
2: Yeah, I haven't time to explain, Matt.
7: Don't explain anything. Get on that phone and call Andover 23820. Now, that's an order. He just called and tore into me. He asked me if he was expected to phone you. He's pouting up there, Randy, feeling abused. Then you know what happens when Mr. DeStout feels abused.
2: Yes, all right. Hang up, Matt.
7: You'll call him.
2: Yes, right away. Hang up.
7: Okay, and after you talk to him, call me back.
2: Yeah. I looked at my watch, 6:17. There was just 3 minutes left to get her call. I couldn't phone to Stout now. What if she should phone when I was talking to someone else? What if she had only that one chance and all she got was a busy signal? No, I couldn't call now. Hello.
6: Hello. Is this the Stone residence?
2: Yes. What do you want?
6: I'd like to speak to Mrs. Stone, if you don't mind.
2: There isn't any Mrs. Stone. Look, I'm very busy.
6: No, Mrs. Stone. Well, I'll just have to talk to you then, won't I?
2: Yes, but some other time.
6: I beg your pardon.
2: I'm very busy now.
6: Oh, this won't take but a tiny moment, and I have so many calls to make.
2: Now, look, madam.
6: I've been appointed by our local committee to call you about the coming election, to ask you to cooperate with us in our drive to register all voters regardless.
2: Madam, I'm not old enough to vote.
6: But if we all vote, then don't you see we can do something?
2: Look, I'm going to have to hang up.
6: But for heaven's sake.
2: Some other time. Yeah.
4: Hey, you better hang up on me again.
2: Will you stop calling this number? 6:19, and she hasn't called. I'm going to wait for one more minute to pass, and then I'm going to call the police. Hello.
4: Randy Stone?
2: Yes?
4: I asked Matt Cummer to have you call me, Mr. Stone, but apparently you were unable to. This is Edward DeStout speaking.
2: Oh, the big boss. Oh, no.
4: What's that?
2: Yes, Mr. DeStout. I was going to call you as soon as I had the time.
4: As soon as you had the time? Well, I must say, that's not exactly flattering, Stone. I rather imagine.
2: Mr. DeStout, I'm expecting a very important phone call.
4: There are
2: people
4: who think that a call from me is also rather important.
2: Can I call you in 5 minutes?
4: And what am I supposed to do? Just sit here waiting for your call like a lackey? I believe Connell told you I'm leaving tonight.
2: But, Mr. DeStout...
4: So we'll talk now, if you don't mind.
2: Look, instead of talking about this on the phone, how about me taking a cab over to your place as soon as my call comes through? We could talk it over much easier.
4: Oh, I think we can handle the matter over the phone very nicely.
2: But we can't handle it over the phone, don't you see? A girl's life is at stake, and you prattle on like we had all day.
4: A girl's life at stake, is it?
2: Yes.
4: I've heard about your talents for invention, Mr. Stone, but I don't think I enjoy the idea of you practicing them on me.
2: Look, DeStout, I'm afraid I'm going to have to do something else you won't enjoy. I'm afraid I'm going to have to hang up.
4: I wouldn't do that.
2: What time is it now? 6:21. It couldn't be. I couldn't have talked to him that long. Oh, hurry.
3: At the tone, the time will be 6:21 and 1/2.
2: 6:21 and 1/2. Well, I've kept my part of the bargain.
8: Police Department, Sergeant Harris speaking.
2: Oh, Harris, this is Randy Stone. Listen to me closely. We don't have any time to lose.
8: What's up, kid?
2: You better send out an all-points alarm on this. It's got to be fast.
8: Hey, slow down. I can't understand you.
2: Look, a while ago, I spoke to a girl on the phone. She told me her life was in danger. She was locked in a studio, and her husband was coming there to kill her.
8: Easy. I got to write this down.
2: You got to move fast, and we're not going to make it.
8: Go on.
2: This husband of hers, he's insane. He became violent.
8: How long ago did you talk to this dame?
2: 15 minutes ago.
8: Why don't you call us right away?
2: I'll tell you all about it later. We got to get to her.
8: Address of this studio.
2: I don't know her address. It's the first time I ever spoke to her.
8: Stone, you can drink it.
2: No, I'm telling you the truth.
8: So how are we supposed to find her?
2: Well, she gave me a landmark she saw from her window. She gave me enough so you guys can get right to her.
8: All right. What are they?
2: All right, now let me see. She said her window looks right out on the blank walls of a warehouse.
8: Whose warehouse?
2: Well, she didn't say.
8: Oh, that's a big hit. Next.
2: Well, she could see the tower of a radio station about a block away.
8: Could she make out the call letters of the station?
2: No.
8: That's no good. What else?
2: What do you mean, no good?
8: How many stations? On your radio, Stone. Mm. What else?
2: Well, there's a supermarket down the street, a big supermarket.
8: Supermarkets are all over the place.
2: Yeah, but this one's near Lincoln Park.
8: What does that mean? The whole north side's near Lincoln Park. What else?
2: Nothing else. You add all those things up, it's got to lead you somewhere.
8: Yeah, we could find her all right in 3 or 4 hours.
2: But that's no good. In fact, she hasn't called back, means she's in trouble. If you don't get there right away, it'll be too late.
8: Hey, wait.
2: What?
8: We're a couple of dopes.
2: What do you mean?
8: She called you, what you call her.
2: I call her.
8: Okay, we're in business.
2: Huh?
8: Have a squad car out to that studio in 3 minutes.
2: I don't get it.
8: You call her, don't you see? All you gotta do is give us her phone number, and through the phone company, we can trace down her address in 30 seconds. What number did you call?
2: What number did I call?
8: Come on, Stone, come on. We've got to move.
2: But I don't know what number I called. I didn't even look at the dial.
8: Come on, Stone, speak up. What number did you call?
2: I don't know what number I called.
8: You don't know?
2: Don't you understand? I don't know. I'll never know.
8: What?
2: I was doodling with the phone, and she answered.
8: Oh, well, I guess we'll just have to try to find her with the information you gave us. That's going to take a long time, but there's nothing else we can do, huh, Stone?
2: Well, there's 6 million combinations on a dial. No, there's nothing else we can do. I hung up the phone and just sat there. I wanted to die quick and easy. How was I going to do now? How was I going to be able to go on living as though nothing had happened? I was just as much of a murderer as that crazy husband. How could I be so stupid? Why didn't I ask for a number? Why didn't I? Yeah?
9: Mr. Stone.
2: Yes?
9: This is Dr. Bechtel's nurse, Mr. Stone.
2: Yes.
9: Oh, I'm so glad I got you. It's all right.
2: What's all right?
9: I was able to locate Dr. Bechtel just after you called.
2: You what?
9: He knew the address of the studio, all right, and he got there in plenty of time. We're sending Swarry to a sanitarium for treatment.
2: And the girl?
9: Oh, she's fine. I had to give her a sedative, though. That's why she didn't call herself. But all's well that ends well, like they say.
2: Oh, you know what I've been doing the last 15 minutes waiting for her call? I'm half nuts myself. I'm ready for a straitjacket.
9: But Mr.
2: Why didn't you call me right away?

0: Yeah, that's what's called learning a lesson the hard way. The lesson being that ivory towers went the way of hoop skirts and 60-cent steaks. Nope, there's no escaping from the world. We're all tied together for better or worse, whether we like it or not. And no matter how well you lock your windows and bar your door, the dreams and the fears and the hopes of all your fellow men are still no farther away than your fingertips. Oh, no, no. I won't answer. I can't. Oh, well. I'll see you. Yeah?
1: Listen. I want to speak to Marge.
0: Oh, shut up. Oh, you know something. Next month I may decide not to pay my phone bill. Copy. Oh, no. What am I doing?
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3: Oh, Frank Lovejoy.
0: Yeah.
3: How do you like that slogan we've got for Wheaties?
0: Oh, you mean that one about 7 and 11?
3: Yeah, you know. See how Wheaties at 7 can help at 11.
0: I think it's swell. How'd you happen to think of it?
3: Well, can you keep a secret?
0: Oh, Silent Frank, they call me. Shoot.
3: Well, the other morning, I missed my Wheaties. Imagine. And I tell you, Frank, by 11 o'clock, I felt like I'd been put through the ringer. I was worn to a frazzle.
0: Well, it just goes to show you.
3: You know it. It certainly convinced me that if you eat Wheaties at 7, you get the energy you need to help you feel good right on to lunchtime.
0: Oh, so you thought up, see how Wheaties at 7 can help at 11, hmm? Well, no wonder they call you the Wheaties man.
3: That's right, Frank. Good night.
0: Night.
2: 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The part of the girl was played by Loreen Tuttle. Others in tonight's cast were Catherine Card, Barbara Dupar, Bill Lally, Peter Leeds, and Jay Novello. 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

Tonight's presentation of radio's outstanding theater of thrills, Suspense. Tonight, we bring you a transcribed story of a convict ship and a bargain that ended in death. We call it A Sleeping Draft. So now, starring Ben Wright with Abraham Sofair, here is tonight's suspense play, A Sleeping Draft.

0: not help. But it's like I say, you can't forget. You can never forget. It's at night, if you think about it, with the water outside rushing past the house. That's when you think that it can never be the same. You can't trust anybody. Never. Not a soul. I can tell you. You just can't trust them. Not even yourself.
1: Mr. Prince, sir, he's ready to board, sir.
0: Oh, he is, eh? All right, I'm not stepping in.
1: Sir, He insists on bringing them aboard one at a time.
0: What? Does he think I'm going to miss the tide? There's over 400 of them. It'll take hours.
1: That's what I said, sir.
2: Mr. Prince, come aboard, if you please.
1: I'm sorry, sir.
0: I should have resigned, stinking, filthy, poor devil cargo.
3: Everything high cockalorum, Captain?
0: No, everything is not high cockalorum. What in blazes do you mean ordering my mate about?
3: Oh, no offense intended, none taken, I hope.
0: I want those scurvy wretches aboard now. All of them. Put them below and we'll weigh anchor.
3: One at a time, sir. One at a time. We've got to search them, you know.
0: Why didn't you do that before you took them out of jail?
3: Oh, you'll be surprised what those swine can pick up between jail and the docks. We got to search them one at a time. They're murdering devils, every last one of them, and that's a fact.
0: The convicts came aboard one by one. I watched them. They were going from London to a land they'd never seen. A colony had brought them. Australia. 400. The sweepings and scrapings sorted out in the muck of the jail, with Finch in charge of them. I carried dirty cargo. Skywood, for instance, crawling with scorpions and spiders, not to mention snakes. In this kettle. But this, weeks and months at sea with a human cargo who'd as soon cut your throat as spit. What made it worse was I felt sorry for the poor beggars. I watched them come aboard until there were two left.
4: Name? Will.
3: Search him.
4: Hey, take your bleeding hands off me. What, you ain't got nothing? Ain't you stole me last part?
3: Shut your jaw.
0: That's enough, Finch. I won't have the cat used on my ship. I got enough of it where they're going.
3: Oh, you are a trusting soul, you are, Captain. Ah! How'd you like that between your ribs, Captain? Touch of the cat's a lot better than letting this swine bring a knife aboard, eh? Take him below. I don't know how they do it. Help me, I don't know. You've got to watch him for them, now. Next!
5: Right.
3: Oh, here's a terror. Look at the size of them, eh? Dangerous swine. Three murders in Australia. Escaped. He's in for it when he gets back. Name?
5: Abbey. Jonathan Abbey.
3: Abbey. Well, a gentleman in chains. I am sorry, Your Worship. Forgive us for daring to lay hands on Your Highness. I'm sure as how you've been wrongly accused.
0: That's enough, Finch.
3: Sergeant, take him below. I want Mr. Jonathan Abbey shackled. He's a prize, he is. We mustn't let anything happen to him.
0: From the day we left London docks, I'd taken a violent dislike to Finch. He seemed to be happiest when he was laying about him with his cat on the convicts herded like sheep below deck. He kept them quiet enough, but one night I decided to have it out with him in the cabin. I made it strong, I can tell you, so that even he could understand what I meant.
3: You're finished, Captain. All right. Now, you hear me out. They're a bad lot. 400 of them. All bound for Australia. They don't want to go. You follow me? Now, there's that bloke, Abbey. Soon as we touch Sydney, the game's up for him. They'll hang him, sure.
0: That doesn't mean that you have the right to make life even worse for him here.
3: No. They find out what you think we'll be. What would you do if you was down there? I'll tell you. You'd get hold of the ship. That's what you'd do. And it'd be easy.
0: They're locked in. We've got a guard.
3: You don't know them like I do. There's another thing. When I searched them, there was 1 to 5 sovereigns stowed away on every man, earned or stolen. That'll come to over £1,000 by my figures.
0: They're entitled to that money. It's little enough to take to a wild country.
3: True. But there's them down there what would slit the gullet of any man for a shilling. And you ask me to be dainty with them.
0: That's the way he talked to me. But I can tell you that I didn't feel easy anymore. I did something I hadn't done for a long time. I broke out 2 pistols from ship's drawers and kept them under my pillow. It was when we got round the horn that the first convict died from scurvy. We had to put him over the side, of course, and there was a lot of grousing. I went down to the hold with Finch. It was hot and stinking.
6: Hey, you let me talk to him, Captain. I'll put it to rights.
0: You tell him it couldn't be helped.
6: Ah, don't you mind. I'll tell him.
7: Oi! Here comes old bloody pot.
8: Hey, Finch! Did you steal the clothes off the poor beggar's back before you threw him in?
7: Man! We ain't men, dearie. We're dogs, or haven't you heard?
8: Why didn't you wait to bury poor old Smithy in the ground instead of chucking him in the sea?
7: All right.
3: We got another 2 or 3 weeks before we reach land, and I'll make a bargain with you. The next one what dies now that it's getting nice and hot, I'll just leave him down here. You can take care of him and mourn him till we get to Australia. Half a crown, you don't keep him for 3 days.
7: That's all bloody pot. Always a nose for business.
3: And if you ain't satisfied with that, I'll see that the hatch is closed down tight for the rest of the voyage. And you can boil for all of me.
0: That seemed to settle it for a time. I began to see that in spite of Finch's hardness with him, the prisoners knew he was master and behaved themselves. That is, most of them did. But there were others. And that's what began the trouble. We were 2 days out of the Cook Islands when it happened.
9: Yes? Captain, there's a man on deck. We brought him up from below. It's horrible.
0: What happened?
9: One of the convicts.
0: Oh? Mike?
10: Yes, sir.
3: Here with me, Captain. Mr. Darling ain't much of a surgeon, I must say.
9: Oh, I did what I could. He must have been dead before we got him up here.
0: Why, he's been cut to pieces.
3: Not half of that.
0: How did it happen?
3: Well, I heard him shout, and I went down into the hold, and there he was, propped up like against the bars with his arms through, holding them up.
0: Poor devil.
3: Oh, him? No, he's dead, he is. There's others in for it, though.
0: What do you mean?
3: How do you think he got cut up like that, eh? Knives, Captain. Knives.
0: But you searched them before they bore
3: him. I did. In truth, I don't know how they done it. Small knives, Captain. Small knives. We're getting close to Australia, that's what it is. Whoever's got them knives is after money. £1,000 or more what's on this cursed ship.
0: I don't see...
3: You are a trusting soul, you are, Captain. Maybe there's a dozen of them, maybe 20 with knives. You follow me? They'll run the others and rob them blind. Gold sovereigns, Captain. You didn't forget, did you? If anybody objects, cut him up into small pieces, just like this one.
0: We've got to go down there and put a stop to it.
3: Yes, I don't think. How many guns you got aboard?
0: Well, it's 2 pistols and 4 muskets.
3: That's a fat lot of good. Oh, well, must take the sweet with the sour, like they say. We can try, no harm in that. Mark my words, Captain, before we get to Sydney, all of us will probably have our throats cut. Come on.
0: Finch and I, with 2 seamen, armed ourselves and went down into the hold and stood outside the bar. The men inside were quiet, very quiet. They just looked at us, dark-like.
7: You men!
0: I'll talk to them.
7: Now listen to me. We know some of you are carrying knives. I want you to throw them out here. Nothing further will be said about it if you do as I say. Well?
11: Captain, my porridge wasn't hot enough this morning. And please, sir, can I have sugar in it tomorrow?
3: Well, that's the way to talk to this scum.
7: The captain's a gentleman. I'm not. You know me, don't you?
12: We know you all.
7: You Abbey. You listen to me. I'm giving you till tomorrow morning to throw them knives out here. Till morning. If every blasted one ain't out of your dirty hands, I'm going to have you flogged. Every ruddy one of you. 50 lashes. You hear me, Mr. Abbey?
5: I'll think about it.
7: Till morning and then 50 letters. You think about that, Mr. Abbey.

0: Good morning, Captain Deer and Mr. Finch.
1: You filthy scum, where's them knives?
2: Well, I'll do the most good.
1: All right. I've given you a chance. I'll play fair now.
0: Mr. Finch, sir, may I have a word with you?
2: Come to your senses, am you?
0: Stand closer to the bar, because what I got to say, I got a whisper.
2: Well, what is it? What is it?
0: It goes like this.
1: I'll take you first and handle the cat myself.
0: Oh, no, sir. Why not take him first? He won't feel it like I will.
3: The crowd of men parted suddenly, and from out of them was pushed what had once been a man. It fell against the bars, and then, no longer with the support of living arms, slid to the deck. We looked at him, Finch and me. His life had been worth a sovereign, maybe two. He hadn't either now. And the knives are still in the hold with them that had killed him.
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0: not easy. We've got to have a council of war, in a manner of speaking, Captain.
1: I'll tell you one thing, Mr. Finch. There'll be no more flogging.
0: Oh, I can see you are a sharper, you. Well, that's right. That's right, it's too dangerous. We ain't armed for it, and they're in a nasty mood. We got to be artful, same as they.
1: I wish we could spill the old lot of them overboard.
0: What, and lose your contract for carrying? Not bloody likely. Listen here. I'll get them knives.
2: How?
0: It's Abby. Abby's behind this. He tells them what's what. You get him out, the others will come round. You mark my words.
1: Are you going into the hole to get him?
0: Well, not yet. Not yet. Wouldn't be safe now. Not for nobody to go in there. But in 4 or 5 days, Captain, after we cut off their water and food, seal the hatch, you see what happens.
1: They die.
0: Well, they'll die from the knives, then. Which do you want? They'll be begging you to take the ruddy knives in 3 days.
1: And if they don't?
0: We tell them to hand over Abby to us, but he's the one to blame for their misfortune. That'll do it.
1: All right. If that's the only way, I'll give the order.
0: Yeah, but not just yet, Captain. Not just yet. We'll let them sit down there and wonder, eh? Wonder what we're going to do about it. Some of them may get nervous. We'll let them wonder a bit.
1: I didn't see Finch the rest of the day. The barometer had fallen suddenly, and with it came a storm. I can tell you I had my hands full for the next 24 hours. There was no time to worry about what was going on in the hold of the ship. But I didn't think they'd have much stomach for knifing each other and killing. Next morning at breakfast, Finch didn't turn up. He didn't turn up at all. We searched the whole ship. And then I went down into the hold. And that's where he was. And he hadn't died quickly. Someone had held him against the bars, and the others had... He hadn't died quickly.
3: Present for you, Captain.
4: Who did this?
3: Who did it?
5: I wouldn't waste sleep mourning him, Captain. He was a bully. No better than us, except that he was outside.
1: Abby, I thought you were shackled.
5: I was, but Mr. Finch kindly supplied the key to unfasten me.
1: Oh, you're going to pay for this.
3: All of you!
1: Where are those knives?
3: In here, Captain. Want to come in and get them?
1: You pay for this!
5: You're repeating yourself, Captain. Good morning.
1: The blasted convict had dismissed me like I was a clerk in an office. And there wasn't anything I could do about it. With Finch out of the way, they knew I was an easy mark. It was the knives that got on my nerves. I could hear things happening. Lots of things. And it was awful. Those devils with the knives. And then each morning we'd have to pull out 6 or 12, all cut about and bleeding. Most of them died. And those with the knives were getting money. Money they stole from the victims. I began to be afraid of my crewmen. That one would take a bribe. Let that murdering crowd out. I walked around with 2 pistols in my jacket all the time. And then late, one afternoon, something very bad happened. I was standing by the wheel.
3: Captain!
1: Here, Buster!
3: He got out, sir!
1: Got out, who?
3: Who?
6: The big one, Abby. Two of us were standing guard. We heard a scream. It was Abby. He's been stabbed. Fenced it out with the grill to get him. And Abby bashed him on the head and bolted.
5: What about the other?
6: I got the grill closed in time. That's safe enough. He must be somewhere on the ship, sir. Unless he went overboard.
1: Not that one. He's up to mischief. Take one of my pistols, Mr.
6: Carter.
1: Pass out the muskets. I want every inch of this ship searched. If he puts up a fight, shoot him. You hear me? Shoot him. The night comes quickly in southern parts. Did you ever try to search a ship at night with lanterns? It's not easy. Too many shadows, too many sounds, which could be rats or a murderer who's bigger than what you are and could choke your life out in half a minute. We couldn't find him, but he was somewhere aboard, waiting his time. And because we were shorthanded, what with the crew searching, I stood a watch and I thought about Abby, the man whom Finch said had committed 3 murders in Australia.
7: Uh,
5: Don't turn around, Captain. It's only a little knife, but don't move.
2: What do you want?
5: Talk. I've nothing to say to the likes of you. Let me be. But I have an offer to make you. You know what I'm in for when you reach Sydney.
2: Finch told me. I've no pity for you.
5: I'm not asking for pity. I have an offer to make.
2: Huh?
5: The men below are planning to take the ship. I don't think they've got a chance. They'll be killing. Those that have got the knives have got the money, too. £1,200.
2: I'm aware of that, mister.
5: I can get the knives for you.
2: Uh-huh.
5: All I want is a chance to get away before the ship docks.
2: How do I know it isn't a trick?
5: Turn around, Captain. Here, my knife. Will that convince you? You must have a pistol. You can shoot me if you want.
2: What makes you think that you can get the knives away from me?
5: I can. That's all you need to know.
2: I couldn't help you openly, you know that. You're put aboard as a murderer. You're in my charge, and it's my job to turn you over to the police as soon as we arrive.
5: Then?
2: If you could get the knives, though, I might be able to give you a chance to clear out.
5: That's all I want. A chance.
2: All right.
5: I must have a pistol.
2: What?
5: A pistol.
2: You take me for a fool?
5: No. It's the only way to get the knives.
2: Yes. I'll give you this pistol and you shoot me down. Not likely.
5: If I'd wanted to do that, Captain, I'd have cut your throat 2 minutes ago.
2: Yeah. But you're a murderer.
5: I know.
2: No, you can't have it.
5: It's either them or your ship, and probably your life. Well?
2: You talk like a gentleman, but suppose you want my pistol so that you can free them.
5: You just have to trust me, as I trust you, to give me a chance to get away.
2: Take it.
5: Yes. What about the guards below? They'll shoot.
2: I'll take you down. I'll say I caught you.
5: How do I get out again when I've got the knife?
2: Send word that you want to see me.
5: All right. Captain, I'm trusting you now. I want that chance to get away.
2: We'll talk about that if you get the knives. I'll take you below now and come back tomorrow.
5: Keep your voice low. They think I'm tricking you into making a bargain. They think I stole the pistol. I told them I had to have the knives to make you believe that we wouldn't make trouble. I said we'd take over the ship tonight.
2: What do you want me to do?
5: Leave me the key to the grill. I'll slip out tonight and bring you the knives.
2: I want you to let them out, too.
5: I won't. I'll lock it.
2: How do I know you will?
5: You don't. You'll have to trust me, won't you?
2: Yes. Do they know about this plan?
5: All except for the fact that I'm going to lock them in once I'm out.
2: Now, give me the knives now.
5: No, they'd know something was wrong. I'd never get out alive. Give me the key.
2: All right. Here.
5: Tonight.
2: I waited, and I can tell you I didn't like it. The wind came up a bit, and I knew that before sunrise we'd be in Sydney. That is, if I could trust a murderer. At 10 o'clock that night, there was a tap on my cabin door.
5: One of your crew nearly caught me coming down here. I've kept my side of the bargain. Oh, you needn't worry. The knives are all there. Here's your pistol.
2: No. You may need it.
5: Oh, thanks. Now, how do I get away?
2: We'll be in port in about 6 hours if the wind holds. You stay aft in the longboat.
5: Mm-hmm.
2: When you hear the anchor go, drop over the side and swim for it.
5: Very well.
2: I'll try to anchor as close to land as possible before I take her in.
5: If I can land without being seen, I've got some friends who'll hide me.
2: Yes, well, I don't want to know about it. Just remember, when the anchor's let go, that's your signal.
5: Thank you, Captain. I trust you. I'd like to shake hands with you.
2: I took the hand of the murderer, and we shook hands like old friends. And then he was gone. Hours later, the wind went down, and in its place came fog. Thick, mucky fog. I had me hands full, what with danger from other ships and the blasted current that knocks you about off the harbor entrance. By 3 o'clock, the fog had shut in properly. A blessed tide ran us all over the place. It's proper dangerous, I can tell you. We were about 15 miles offshore. I didn't like the look of things. There's shoals thereabouts, and I sent the mate forward to heave the lead. I got a proper start when I heard him sing out, "Rise the deep, fall." We got off course right enough, and at this rate, we'd shear the bottom clean off of us. I saw it was high time to bring the ship up and wait until we could see something.
7: Let go, the anchor! Let go, the anchor!
6: She was scouring fast.
2: Yes, blasted current must be making 5 knots out to sea. Listen to her.
7: She's out in, sir!
6: The anchor. The anchor!
7: Abby!
2: I ran to the longboat. It was empty. He'd heard the signal as the anchor paid out. Couldn't see in the fog and had gone overboard into a 5-knot tide running straight out to sea, 15 miles from shore.
8: He trusted me. That's why I tell you, you shouldn't trust anybody.

Sometimes it's hard sleeping at night. When you hear the water outside, you think. That's when it's hard to

0: Suspense is transcribed in Hollywood by Anthony Ellis. Tonight's story was written by Weston Marder and adapted for radio by Mr. Ellis. The music was composed by Renee Garagang and conducted by Wilbur Hatch. Featured in the cast were Abraham Sofair, Eric Snowden, Hans Conried, Charlie Lung, Stan Jones, and Raymond Lawrence.
1: Got money to burn?
2: Well, neither has Uncle Sam. The nation cannot afford to let precious timber go up in smoke. 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
4: What's it like to smoke an Alpine? 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Like the breeze through a hammock in the shade of the trees. Like walking out of a stuffy house into the cool of the evening. That's what it's like to smoke an Alpine. 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Alpine has a kind of morning dew freshness to it. A clear, open, completely unmistakable kind of taste, pack after pack. If this sounds good to you, try Alpine.

0: Cobras? Young Wallace's mother? You mean to say Lady Pancorst, don't you? Mrs. Trowbridge married Lord Pancorst, you know. Oh, dear me, I hope nothing's wrong there. Well, ask her to come in.
1: Oh, Henshaw, what is going on here?
0: Come in, Lady Pancorst.
1: Mr. Henshaw, what is this Lady Pancorst business? They kept calling me that outside.
0: Well, you did marry Lord Pancorst, didn't you? No, no, it wasn't you, was it? I've never seen you before, actually, have I?
1: I've never even heard of Lord Pancorst.
0: But Wallace assured us he went home for the wedding.
1: Home?
0: To Glebe's.
1: Wallace's home is in New York City. It always has been and still is.
0: Oh, dear me.
1: What, for heaven's sake, are Glebe's?
0: Glebe's is one of the historic homes of England in Sussex. Are you really Wallace Trowbridge's mother?
1: Of course I am Wallace Trowbridge's mother.
0: Well, at Denbridge, we'd never actually seen you, you know. 2 months back, Wallace said you'd married Lord Pancorst and moved to Glebe.
1: And you believed him? I am Mrs. Warren Trowbridge of New York City and the mother of Wallace Trowbridge. I sent my son to this school believing that he'd be looked after, but I find instead...
0: He has been looked after, Mrs. Trowbridge, if that's who you are.
1: Would you care to see some identification? Oh, you must have some records. My signature must be on something.
0: No, we have indeed. Bring in all the records on Wallace Trowbridge, will you please? Thank you. Miss Trowbridge, do you happen to have a picture of Wallace? That might help.
1: I'm just not the sort that carries about pictures of her child.
0: Wallace didn't even have a letter from you, Mrs. Trowbridge, until 6 weeks after he arrived here. He's had very little mail of any kind, except from his friend, Billy.
1: Billy who?
0: Why, his pal. His great pal.

0: the States, Billy.
1: I don't know any Billy.
0: You don't know Wallace's closest friend? Wow. Though Wallace did say you'd been ill.
1: I haven't been ill.
0: Yes. Would you say that again, please? It's not possible. You're sure? Well, look again. Look anyway. It's most embarrassing. There must be some mistake.
1: What now?
0: Miss Trowbridge, the truth is, Wallace's records seem to have disappeared.
1: I'm looking for Lord and Lady Pancoast. This is Glebe's, isn't it?
2: Yes, madam. However, the next tour is not until tomorrow.
1: I'm not interested in the tour.
3: Burton!
1: Who's that?
2: Oh, that's the young master, madam.
1: The young master?
2: Yes, he takes the tours during the weekend. He does it quite well for a boy of 12. You know him, madam?
1: Rather well, yes. Would you have him step over here, please? I'd like to talk to him.
2: In a moment, madam. You see, they're all leaving now, and he'll be here directly.
1: Have you known him long, the young master?
2: Oh, I've been with Lord and Lady Pancoast for all their married life, madam.
1: That's not what I asked you.
2: And with Lady Pancoast's father as well.
1: Neither is that what I asked you.
2: Ah, the last one's gone, and here comes the little fellow. Shall I tell Lady Pancoast you're here?
4: Oh, hello, nurse.
2: Oh, you were young Wallace's nurse back in New York. I'll tell Lady Pancoast straight away. And, Master Wallace, you've a letter from your friend Billy.
4: Oh, good.
2: I'll fetch it for you.
1: Wallace, what is this ridiculous game you're playing?
4: What game, nurse? You mean the tours? I relieve Burton on weekends. Burton's our butler. He's a very good chap. Been with the family for years.
1: Wallace, you know I'm your mother, don't you?
4: How long are you planning to stay at Glebe's, nurse?
1: Just long enough to pack your things and get you out of here.
4: How is Mr. Hines? I thought you were going to marry him. How is he?
1: I've no idea. Now, look, Wallace.
4: Oh, here comes Mommy. You'll like Mommy.
1: Wallace, I want you to drop this pretense. Do you hear me? This instant.
5: How do you do?
1: Are you Lady Pancoast?
5: Yes, yes, I am. Burton tells me you're Wallace's nurse from school.
1: No, I'm not, Wallace.
5: Oh, Wallace, here's your letter.
4: Thank you, Mummy. May I read it now?
5: Well, of course, darling. I want to have a nice talk with your good nanny here.
1: Lady Pancoast, I am not Wallace's nanny. I am not anybody's nanny.
5: It's just an English expression. Nanny.
1: I am his mother. You know it. Wallace knows it. I suspect even the butler knows it. Oh, this masquerade has got to stop.
5: Oh, my dear Mrs. Trowbridge, let's not quarrel. We're so grateful to you, you know, for taking care of Wallace all those years. I often regretted sending him to the States. But the war, you know.
1: Wallace was born 5 years after the war ended.
5: Oh. Oh, well, shortages lasted much longer than that. Oh, well, we did think of sending him to Ireland. No rationing there, you know. Sometimes I wish I had, but my husband, he said no. The States would be better. Well, was it I who said that? Well, no matter, wonderful.
1: Lady Pancoast, this ridiculous fabrication has got to stop.
5: Whatever do you mean, my dear? Finish your letter, darling.
4: Almost.
1: You know very well what I mean.
5: He loves to get a letter from his friend Billy in New York.
1: Billy who in New York?
5: Well, I never thought to ask. Don't you know?
1: He has no friend Billy in New York.
5: Oh, but he does. He hears from him quite regularly. Oh, my husband and I assumed it was someone he'd known while he was living with you.
1: Could I meet your husband, Lady Pancoast?
5: Oh, well, you can't have entered into Wallace's life very well, Mrs. Trowbridge, if you don't know who Billy is.
1: Please, please, I should like to talk to your husband, if you don't mind.
5: No, I don't mind. Oh, he's been quite ill, you know.
1: Nevertheless, I should like to talk to him. If that's impossible, I'll have to talk to the police.
5: The police? Whatever for?
1: Which is it to be?
5: Well, my husband, Lord Pancoast, is an invalid at the moment, Mrs. Trowbridge, confined to his room. We have every expectation that he'll soon be up and about, and everything will be as it once was.
1: May I see him, please?
5: Wallace, run upstairs and ask your father if he feels up to talking to Mrs. Trowbridge.
4: Yes, Mummy.
5: Are you married, Mrs. Trowbridge?
1: My husband died a year ago.
5: Well, Sir Wallace killed us, but he said you might be marrying again soon.
1: He did?
5: Well, I hope it works out. That is, if you want it to work out. You think I rather like you after all?
1: I don't think it will work out. At least it hasn't.
5: Oh, I'm so sorry. Go with Burton, Mrs. Trowbridge.
2: Lord Pancras will see you now, madam. I'll show you the way.
1: Oh, thank you.
5: Oh, Burton.
2: Yes, milady.
5: See that a room is made ready for Mrs. Trowbridge, will you? I think she's at that nice sunny room next to Cook.
1: Next to Cook?
2: Oh, it's quite a nice room, madam.
1: You don't say.
2: Leeds is over 400 years old, you know. There's a story that Henry VIII once stayed here for a whole weekend.
1: Really?
2: Perhaps you could have his room, except that we don't know which one it was. As a matter of fact, we don't know for sure that he stayed here at all. But I like to think he did. The tourists like it, too.
1: Oh, it's a story you made up for the tourist, is it?
2: Oh, sort of. You know, it's rather fun to think of old Henry stomping around with Anne Boleyn. He could have thrown her into the dungeon here. We have one, you know. A dreadful one. Damp and dark and all that.
1: Is that so?
4: Oh, yes. I'll show it to you. Tomorrow or sometime. How long do you think you'll stay here?
1: Not long. Nor will you, young man.
4: Well, the weekend, anyway. Here's Daddy's room.
6: Yes?
4: Daddy, this is my old nurse from New York, Mrs. Trowbridge.
6: Oh, come in, Mrs. Trowbridge. Do sit down. Forgive me for not rising to greet you.
1: Well, that's quite all right.
6: We'll have a nice talk.
1: I hope so. Perhaps you can...
4: May I go to the village with Burton, please? To do the marketing.
6: But if Burton's willing to take you, yes.
4: Oh, he is.
6: All right, then. Don't stay too long.
4: I won't.
6: Well, now, Mrs. Trowbridge?
1: Lord Pancos, I am Wallace's mother.
6: Are you now?
1: I think you know I am.
6: I know nothing of the sort, actually.
1: At least you know that your wife is not, don't you?
6: I must confess I do know that, yes.
1: Oh, well, that's a relief. Lord Pancos, is your wife... Oh, how shall I say it? Is she...
6: Well, Mrs. Trowbridge, I think in certain ways, in some areas, one might say that my wife is not quite as she was. Yes? Yes, I think one might say that. But in a really delightful way, don't you really think so? Or don't you?
1: But, Lord Pancos, if you know your wife to be insane...
6: Insane? Oh, I don't know I'd go that far. She has fantasies, yes. Why, she even imagines that I shall be well one day. Fancy that. I shan't, of course. But her dreams hurt no one. They enhance life, rather, to my way of thinking. Hers, mine, Wallace's.
1: Now, this particular reverie that Wallace is her son is not enchanting my life, I can assure you.
6: No, I imagine not. However, until you discovered this little charade, well, you'd not been hurt in any way. Now, had you?
1: I don't see what that has to do with it.
6: Oh, everything, it seems to me. You shipped Wallace off to a good English school and considered you'd done your duty. Now, well, a bright boy is not a piece of furniture, Mrs. Trowbridge. He can't be stored and then ignored. He just won't sit still for that kind of treatment. Wallace didn't.
1: Are you trying to place the blame for this fantastic situation on Wallace?
6: Well, he did pick my wife for his mother before she accepted him, you know.
1: Well, I don't know anything about any of this. I wish you'd explain. Where on earth do they meet?
6: Ah, Kensington Gardens. A magical spot. My wife goes up to London once a week, sees a friend or two, and then often takes a stroll in Kensington Gardens. Wallace was there this fateful day with school chums to see the statue of Peter Pan. He hadn't the remotest idea who Peter Pan is.
1: Your wife enlightened him, I suppose.
6: Yes, she did. And for a while, he had a grand time imagining himself to be Peter. Every child alive has done that, I imagine. I think it's the flying part that's irresistible.
1: Then your wife was Wendy, wasn't
6: she? Yes. They did enjoy themselves. He asked Wendy, Lady Pancoast, to come and see him at the school in case he shouldn't be allowed to fly to her. And she said she would.
1: And she did.
6: She couldn't stay away, Mrs. Trowbridge. Our two sons were killed in the war.
1: I'm sorry.
6: Yeah. Well, when my wife arrived at the school, she was quite prepared to be Wendy to his Peter. But Wallace had recast the play. She was greeted as Mummy. Not Wendy anymore, but Mummy. She was also confronted with the fabrication that his mummy was going to marry a titled Englishman. This fabrication had been rather firmly established at the school.
1: She never denied the story. They never questioned it.
6: That was very naughty of her, I know. And naive of them. But schools do love titles for some reason. So do little boys.
1: And now your wife has persuaded herself that... Wallace really is her son.
6: I'm never absolutely certain, my dear. But it's such a lovely fairy tale, she can't resist acting it out. Now, when Wallace said you were his nurse, I imagine she thought she could continue the play a while longer, or perhaps over the weekend. Do be a little patient with her if you can, Mrs. Trowbridge. We all fall into these little traps from time to time. We all twist the truth a bit, don't we? Or try to reshape the reality of things just to make the reality a bit more bearable. Only the very, very strong can accept things precisely as they are.
1: Oh, I wouldn't know. I'm not strong. But I know I can't accept this unreality.
6: So if you'll give me a little time, I think I can persuade my wife gently that she has made a miscalculation.
1: Lord Pancoast, give me one good reason why I should wait around while you disabuse your wife of the idea that my son is her son. Give me one solid reason why I shouldn't pick up the phone this very instant and call the police.
6: I don't know that I have any solid reason, Mrs. Trowbridge. It's just that I wish you wouldn't.
1: I can charge you with abduction, you know.
6: Yes, I suppose you could.
1: Well, shall I phone the police?
6: Wait a moment, Mrs. Trowbridge. I do have a solid reason why you shouldn't do that. You see, we have no telephone here at Glebe's.
1: You have no telephone?
6: Well, nobody ever calls us, you see, and we have no need to call anybody. If we really need to, we use the phone in the village.
1: Then I'll go to the village and use the phone. Oh, your wife's fantasy that she's my son's mother, it's intolerable.
6: Well, just as soon as Burton comes back, I'll have him drive you there.
1: Thank you.
6: Meanwhile, let's just sit and talk.
1: Lord Pancoast, you and your wife, well, you've seduced my son, and I want him back.
6: Seduced? Yes, I suppose that's what we've done. But he seduced us too, Mrs. Trowbridge. It was, or so it seems to me, a meeting of two lonely people in Kensington Gardens near the statue of Peter Pan. My wife was lonely because she'd lost two sons during the war. Why was your son lonely, Mrs. Trowbridge? Why was there an ocean between you and him? Why did he receive only messages from you through your lawyer? And why did he go to such lengths as to steal his own records from the school files? Was it to complete the separation from you? Was that it? Oh, yes, he stole them. We found them in his room here. Now, why hasn't he written to you since he started weekending here at Glebe's? Why does he write only to someone named Billy? And why does he write to Billy every week?
1: Oh, for heaven's sake, who in the world is Billy?
6: Don't you know?
1: Well, it could be some school chum back in New York. Well, I didn't know them all. But you wouldn't know his full name, would you, this Billy?
6: It's Hines, I think. Billy Hines.
1: Hines? Oh, it can't be.
6: Oh, why can't it be?
1: William Hines? Oh, he's a grown man. Wallace doesn't even know him. Oh, he met him once, but he doesn't know him.
6: He writes to him. And Mr. Hines writes to Wallace.
1: Why? Why would either of them write to the other?
6: My, this is a good puzzle, isn't it? Well, let's try to figure it out together, shall we? Now, this Mr. Hines...
1: He's a man in New York.
6: Yes?
1: A man I'd hoped to marry.
6: Yes?
1: When my husband died a little over a year ago, I was desperately lonely.
6: Of course you were.
1: I was only 35. I had friends. I met several men. They seemed interested until they discovered I've had a child.
6: I see.
1: I'm not sure you do. I don't think any man would.
6: You dreamed of marrying again?
1: Oh, it's all I dreamed of, I'm afraid. It's all I know. All I'm good for. 6 months ago, I met William Hines. Oh, I really loved him. Loved him. I was terrified of losing him. I didn't want the same thing to happen again. I'd been through it, and I didn't want it to happen again. I kept Wallace in the background as much as possible. Finally, it wasn't altogether possible. So I said that Wallace was my sister's child, my dead sister's child.
6: I see.
1: I haven't a sister, dead or alive. I made it all up.
6: I see.
1: Then I sent Wallace to England, to school.
6: Did you think he could stay here forever?
1: No, but for a while, until things were settled. Oh, well, they're settled now. He left me anyway. I got what I deserved.
6: No. I don't know that's the case.
1: Well, there's no use making any excuses for me. I tried to for a while until I realized...
6: You don't object to my trying, do you?
1: No.
6: You wanted so badly to be a young, childless woman, starting out in life, all fresh and eager, to interest this Mr. Hines and marry him.
1: Yes.
6: Because if it were all true, it would help to wipe out the fact that you'd already married a man and lost him.
1: Yes.
6: You could go back in time, as it were, to your girlhood, and somehow become a young woman again. Wasn't that the fantasy?
1: Perhaps.
6: So that instead of being a woman in her 30s with a growing child, you could pretend you were a girl in her 20s, embarking on a career of marriage for the first time.
1: Yes.
6: Ah, but the fantasy had to end, didn't it?
1: Yes.
6: I think Wallace was trying to end it for you when he first wrote to Mr. Hines. I think he knew a good deal more about what was going on in your mind than you did. His very first weekend at Glebe's, he asked me to find out where Mr. Hines lived in New York. I did find out, and Wallace wrote to him.
1: But what could he say to him?
6: I don't know. I don't know because he never told me and I never asked. But I could make a pretty shrewd guess if you'd like me to.
1: I would like you to.
6: I think he wrote Mr. Hines that it would be quite all right to go ahead and marry you because he'd found for himself a substitute mother and father. That's what I think he wrote.
1: Oh, I must have been insane.
6: Oh, no. At least not hopelessly so. Come in.
4: Daddy, I'm back.
6: Wallace, my boy. Back from the village?
4: Yes.
6: Marketing all done?
4: No, sir.
6: Oh? Why not?
4: Burton said I should tell you right away. I used all the money he had with him. I made a phone call.
6: That's so. What sort of phone call?
4: To New York.
6: I see. And whom did you call in New York?
4: Billy.
6: Billy, eh? Well, I think that was a very fine thing to do.
4: Was it?
6: And what did Mr. Billy Hines have to say?
4: He was glad I called.
6: Oh, I'm glad. What else?
4: I told him you were here, nurse.
1: You did?
4: He sent his very best. He's taking a plane in about an hour, a jet plane. And he's coming here. He's coming to Glebe. He'll be here this afternoon. He's coming to see me.
1: I see.
4: Well, to see you too.
1: Really?
4: Actually, he said to give his love. Oh. His best love, he said.
6: Coming here? Billy? Wallace, you're positively ingenious. A really excellent solution to our dilemma.
4: Thank you, Daddy.
6: Really, the absolute best I could come up with was, completely unthinkable, of course, was our dungeons. But I like yours far better, Wallace. Indeed, I do. Bless me, I believe you've made your mummy very happy. Both of them.
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7: Planning your vacation or a weekend trip? 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

0: Suspense is produced and directed by Fred Hendrickson. Heard in tonight's story were Raymond Edward Johnson, Grayson Hall, Neil Fitzgerald, Tommy Leith, Hillary Holden, and Christopher Carey. Music supervision by Ethel Huber. Sound patterns by Walter Otto. Technical direction by Michael Shotkin. This is Stuart Metz speaking. 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Another tale well calculated to keep you in suspense.
1: Light up a Cremo, a mellow mild Cremo, a winning smoke by far. 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

cream of cigar. Good evening, ladies and gentlemen of the sweet-scented cigar-smoking society. This is Arthur Godfrey down in Washington, D.C. Mike Mann Godfrey, Primo's capricious custodian of the calorific cantata.

0: suspense. Tonight, Columbia brings you as guest star, Hollywood's genial character actor, Stuart Irwin. The story is by the author of The Thin Man and The Maltese Falcon, Dashiell Hammett, one of America's acknowledged masters of the art of suspense. Suspense is compounded of mystery and intrigue and dangerous adventure. In this series are stories calculated to intrigue you, to stir your nerves, to offer you a precarious situation, and then withhold the solution until the last possible moment. Tonight, for instance, Stuart Irwin plays for us a pleasant, easygoing assistant chief of police in a small town who, to everyone's surprise, was instrumental in solving a murder. We trust that with this tale we shall keep you in suspense.
1: For Suspense tonight, CBS presents Stuart Irwin in Two Sharp Knives by Dashiell Hammett.
0: Shortly after 2 a.m., a poker game had just broken up at Ben Kamsley's, the doctor coroner of Deerwood City. Scott Anderson, Deerwood's chief of police, and Wally Shane, his assistant, were standing outside.
2: Where are we heading for, Scott?
3: Let's walk across the street, Wally. Railroad station.
2: Gee, aren't you afraid of the excitement, Chief? Don't you think that watching the 211 come in is apt to be too much for your blood pressure?
3: Well, if it is, Wally, you can always carry on. You've been a pretty good imitation of an assistant to me for some time now.
2: Yeah?
3: Yeah. If anything happens to me, you'd be the chief. Don't worry. Won't be any harder for you to fool the public as chief. Hi, Elmer.
4: Howdy, Scott. Hello, Wally. Kind of late for you boys to be around, ain't it?
2: No, I don't know. We sort of figured we'd put the town to bed tonight. How's the 211? On time?
4: Right on the nose. She ought to be blowing for the bend in just about 3 seconds now. Yep. What'd I tell you? It's her now. Expecting anyone on her, Scott?
3: No, Elmer, I'm not expecting anyone. Wally and I just thought we'd come over and watch you come in, that's all.
2: You know, Elmer, you never can tell who might get off, though. Dick Turpin, Henry Morgan, Jesse James, Jack the Ripper, or six officers of Murder Incorporated, or even your Aunt Gussie.
4: I guess you're right, Wally. Well, here she be. Pardon me, gents, but I gotta be rolling the wagon out to the baggage car.
5: Can't complain, Cap.
4: Well, maybe you can, Elmer, but I sure can if you hold us up with that freight there. You got much more?
5: Nope, this is the last piece now. There you are, Cap. All done.
4: Okay.
5: See you tomorrow, Elmer.
2: Hey, Scott, do you see what I see?
3: You mean, do I see the man who just got off that train? The answer's yes.
2: Well, he's a ringer for the guy we got a picture of.
3: That is the guy.
2: Well, then, what do we do now?
3: We take him, Wally. My car's at the corner of the alley.
2: But, Scott...
3: We'll tail him up the street.
2: Okay, Scott. There he goes now, over toward the taxi stand.
3: Come on. Let's follow him. Hello, Furman.
6: Huh? Who are you? I don't believe
3: you're Lester Furman, aren't you?
6: Yes, I am.
3: Philadelphia?
6: Yes.
3: I'm Scott Anderson, chief of police.
6: What? Chief of... What's happened to her?
3: Happened to who?
6: Oh, no, you don't.
3: No.
6: Let me go.
3: Hold
6: you
3: on.
6: Think you can pull that sort of stuff
3: okay,
6: with me? You're
3: Scott,
6: very
3: let me
6: much
3: get a crank of that mug.
6: No. Wait a minute.
3: No.
6: Wait a minute.
3: Hold
6: gentlemen.
3: It, Wally. Well, Furman?
6: Well, I'm sorry. For a moment there, I thought you weren't really a policeman.
3: Thanks. Nice to know I look almost human.
6: Yes, it was silly of me. I'm sorry.
2: Well, let's get going now before anything else happens. Okay, Furman, get in the car. I'll drive, Scott.
3: In you go.
6: I'll Are you taking me to police headquarters?
3: That's right.
6: What for?
3: Philadelphia.
6: I don't think I understand.
3: You understand that you're wanted in Philadelphia for murder, don't you?
6: Murder? Why, that's ridiculous. Who told you that?
7: Well, it's a cinch he didn't make it up.
6: But wait, there must be...
3: Take it easy now. Just wait till we get down to headquarters. And I'll show you what I mean.

0: Now then, here's the circular on Lester Furman. It was sent out by the Transamerica Detective Agency in Philadelphia. Take a look at it.
1: Oh, yeah. $1,500 reward for the arrest and conviction of Lester Furman, alias Lloyd Fields, alias J.D. Carpenter, for the murder of Paul Frank Dunlap in Philadelphia on December 8th, 1942.
2: Well?
1: It's a lie.
2: You're Furman, aren't you?
1: Oh, yes, but...
0: That's your picture on the circular, isn't it?
1: Oh, yes, but I...
3: Hey, Scott, I see you and Wally got Furman, huh?
2: Oh, hello, George.
3: You lucky stiffs. Now you two split a grand and a half reward. Never seen nothing like it. You know, if it ain't vacations in New York at the city's expense, it's reward dough.
2: Judge, someday, if you don't remember you're the jailer around here, not the D.A., You're going to be wearing your teeth on the outside of your lips, and I'll be the guys who arrange them that way. Savvy?
3: Just because you caught a guy who's hot in Philadelphia.
1: It's a lie. It's a frame-up. You can't prove anything. There's nothing to prove. I never killed anybody. I won't be framed.
0: Take it easy. You're wasting your breath on us. Save it for the Philadelphia police. We're just holding you for them.
1: But it's not the police. It's the Transamerica detective.
2: Turn you over to the Philadelphia police.
1: Mr. Anderson, I... Well, then there's nothing I can do now.
2: There's nothing any of us can do till morning. You'll have to search you now, then we won't bother you anymore till they come for you.
1: But I...
2: Wally, you look through his bag. I'll see what he's got in his pockets.
0: Okay, Scott.
2: Well, all he's got on him are some business cards, a few letters, $160, a book of checks in a Philadelphia bank, and a few odds and ends. What's with the bag, Wally?
0: Not much. A couple of changes of clothes, some toilet articles, and... Oh, here's a .38. Loaded. Pretty little thing, isn't it?
2: Okay, put those things in what I got in the vault. All right, George. You can take Furman now and lock him up.
1: This is the most ridiculous
3: thing I've... Come along, darling. Come on. We ain't had nobody in our little hoosco for 3 days running. Hey, huh? You'll have it all to yourself. Just like a suite at the Ritz.
1: What time?
3: Come on, in you go.
1: I tell you, you're making a mistake. I demand to be allowed to get in touch with my lawyer.
3: Hey, how about you boys cutting me in on a little of that blood money, huh?
0: Oh, sure, George, sure. I'll forget all about that $2.50 you've been owing me for 3 months.
2: Make Furman as comfortable as you can, George. Take good care of him.
3: He's valuable, huh? Yeah, now, if it was some bum that didn't mean a nickel to you...
2: George, any day now, I'm going to forget that your uncle is county chairman and throw you back in the gutter just to see how high you'll bounce. Remember that.
3: Oh, Scott, I didn't mean nothing.
2: That's all, George. Never mind the rest. I'm going home now. If anything's urgent, I can reach there. But get this. I don't want to be disturbed. Unless it is urgent.

0: Scott, this is Wally.
1: Yeah, Wally, what time is it?
0: It's 5 after 6 in the morning, and you'd better come right down, Scott. That fella Furman's hung himself.
1: What? Furman hung himself?
0: Yep, by his belt, from a window bar. Dinner and a mackerel.
1: I'll be right in, Wally. Phone Doc Kamsley and tell him I'll pick him up on my way down.
0: No doctor's going to do Furman any good, Scott.
1: Well, it won't hurt to have him looked at. You'd better phone the chronic court at Douglasville, too, and file a routine report.
0: Already did that. And what's more, hold on to your seat. The DA's on his way over, in person.
1: The DA?
0: Yeah.
1: I'll be there before you hang up, Wally.

0: Come on in, Chief. Ted Carroll, the DA's here, and he's plenty hot under the collar.
1: What's he burning about?
0: Oh, he's just mad, running up quite a phone bill on us, too. Been calling Philadelphia every couple of minutes since he got here. What kept you so long?
1: I couldn't get the car started. All right, let's go in and see the old buzzard. No, Ted?
2: Listen, Scott, what is all this?
1: Well, what?
2: There's some funny business going on here.
1: What's funny about it? Man hangs himself. Just another case of suicide.
2: Sure, it was suicide. But I just telephoned Transamerica. Dug a guy out of bed there. And he said they'd never sent out circulars on Furman. Didn't know about any murder he was wanted for. All they could tell me about him was he used to be a client of theirs.
1: I don't know what to say, Ted.
2: I don't either. Oh, a fine chief of police you are. What on earth kept you so long?
1: Car store. Came as quick as I could.
3: Ain't you so crabby, Ted?
2: Nothing. I guess it's just the district attorney and...
0: Ah, now, come, gentlemen. Nobody'd know you two are staunch admirers of each other.
1: Okay, Wally. Tell me, what do you make of it?
2: Well, there's plenty wrong, Scott. First, that Transamerica thing. They never send out circulars about Furman. And now, get this. I talked to the Philly police just before you came in. There wasn't even any Paul Frank Dunlap murdered.
1: There wasn't?
2: No. What did you get out of Furman before you let him hang himself?
1: That he was innocent.
2: Didn't you grill him? Didn't you find out what he was doing in town? Wally, didn't you?
0: What for? He admitted he was Furman. The description fitted him. The photograph was him. The Transamerica Detective Agency is supposed to be on the level, ain't it? Philadelphia wanted Furman. We didn't.
2: But Scott...
1: Why, sure, Ted. If I'd have known he was going to hang himself. Yeah, but then if your aunt wore pants, he'd be your uncle. You said Furman had been a client of Transamerica. Did they tell you what the job they did for him was?
2: His wife left him a couple of years ago, and he had them hunting for her for 5 or 6 months. But they never found her. They're sending a man up here tonight to look things over.
1: Yeah, huh?
2: Yes.
1: Mm-hmm.
2: Well, I'm going out and grab a quick bite. But I might as well tell you, Scott, there's going to be trouble over this.
1: I know that, Ted. There usually is when somebody dies in a jail cell.

0: Well, so what's become of that 1,500 fish now, huh, Scott?
1: What happened there last night, George?
0: Nothing. Foreman hung himself.
1: Did you find him?
0: Uh-huh. Wally took a look in here to see how things was before he went off duty, and he found him.
1: You're asleep, I suppose.
0: Well, I was catching a nap, I guess, but everybody does that sometimes, Scott. Even Wally sometimes when he comes in off his beat between rounds. Yeah, but I always wake up when the phone rings or anything.
1: Oh, sure.
0: Well, suppose I had been awake. Can't hear a guy hanging himself, can you?
2: Did Doc Cantley say how long Furman had been dead?
0: He done it about 5 o'clock, he said he guessed. Oh, you want to look at the remains, Scott? They're over at Fritz's undertaking, Paula.
1: Not now.
0: Hey, and speaking of firemen, what are you going to tell the guys from Transamerica when they show up here tonight?

0: Come in, come in.
1: Oh, they told me I'd find you here. You're Chief Anderson, aren't you?
0: Yes, that's right.
1: I'm Carl Riesing, assistant manager of the Trans-America Detective Agency in Philadelphia. This is Mr. Wheelock, who was Lester Furman's personal attorney.
0: Glad to know you, Mr. Riesing. How do you do, Mr. Wheelock?
2: How do you do?
0: I know you gentlemen are already in possession of most of the details concerning Mr. Furman from the time he arrived in Deerwood until the time of his death. But perhaps you don't know that the police of most towns in our corner of the state have also received copies of this same reward circular. Take a look at it.
1: I must say this circular is an excellent forgery.
0: You're sure it's a forgery, Mr. Riesing?
1: Oh, yes. There's no doubt about it. But it's an excellent forgery.
0: Tell me, Mr. Wheelock, was Mr. Furman a native Philadelphian?
2: Oh, my, yes. He was a well-known, respectable, and prosperous citizen of Philadelphia.
0: Married, I believe?
2: In 1934, he married a 22-year-old girl named Ethel Bryan, daughter of a Philadelphia family.
0: And the Furmans had a child? Isn't that right, Mr. Wheelock?
2: Yes, born in 1936, but the child lived only a few months. Mr. Furman's wife disappeared after the child's death.
0: What year was it that she disappeared?
2: Mr. Riesing should remember that. His agency worked on the matter.
1: Oh, I remember it well. Mrs. Furman disappeared in 1937. We never heard anything of her again, although Furman spent a lot of money trying to locate her.
0: What did she look like, Mr. Riesing?
1: Just a moment. I have a picture of her right here in my briefcase. Here it is. Quite pretty, isn't she?
2: If you care for that type.
0: I see what you mean, Mr. Wheelock. But she's attractive as that. Judging by this photo, I'd say that she was a small-featured, pretty blonde, with a weak mouth and large, somewhat staring eyes.
1: Oh, that's an accurate enough description, all right.
0: If you don't mind, I'd like to have a copy made of that photograph, Mr. Riesing.
1: Oh, you can keep that one if you like. It's one that we had made up at Transamerica. Her description's on the back.
0: Thanks. Did Furman ever divorce her?
1: No, sir. He was a lot in love with her, and he seemed to think that the child's dying made her a little screwy so that she didn't know what she was doing. That's right, isn't it, Mr. Wheelock?
2: That is my belief, Mr. Riesing.
0: You said Furman had money, Mr. Wheelock. About how much did he have? And who gets it?
2: I should say his estate will amount to perhaps $500,000 left in its entirety to his wife.
0: Mm-hmm. It's quite a handy sum for anyone to have, I'd say. Mr. Wheelock, everything shows that somebody framed Furman into the Deerwood jail. And that frame-up drove him to suicide. But there has to be something else. A lot else.
2: Well, then, what are you going to do?
0: I'm going across the street to the undertaking parlor and have a look at Furman. I'll see you later.

0: Hello, Doc.
1: Hi, Scott. I figured you'd come over here to the Undertaker's pretty soon.
0: What's in your mind, Doc?
1: Let's get out of this crowd. I want to tell you something.
0: I just got rid of two guys in my office. Let's go back there.
1: Suits me. Two of those bruises showed, Scott.
0: What bruises?
1: Furman. Well, up under the hair, there were two bruises.
0: Why didn't you tell me?
1: I'm telling you now, Scott. You weren't here when I made my examination. This is the first time I've seen you since then.
0: Why didn't you spill the stuff about Furman's bruises when you were testifying at the inquest, then?
1: I'm a friend of yours. Do I want to put you in a spot where people can say you drove this champ to suicide by third degreeing him too rough?
0: Ah, you're nuts. How bad was Furman's head?
1: Well, Scott, that didn't kill him, if that's what you mean. There's nothing the matter with his skull. Just a couple of bruises nobody had noticed, and unless they parted the hair. I thought you ought to know, though.
0: Well, thanks, Ben. Yes, who is it?
2: This is Fritz, the Undertaker. Listen, Scott, there's a couple of ladies over here that want to take a look at Furman. Is it all right?
0: Who are they?
2: I don't know them. Strangers.
0: What do they want to see him for?
2: I don't know. Wait a minute.
3: Can't I please see him?
0: Why do you want to see him?
3: Well, I'm his wife.
0: Furman's wife?
3: Yes.
0: Oh, certainly. I'll be right over. So long, Ben. I've got to go back to the Undertaker's.
1: So long, Scott.
4: Hey, Scott.
0: What do you want, Wally?
4: I want to talk to you a minute. Over here where we won't be seen.
0: Okay, what is it?
4: A couple of dames came into Fritz's undertaking place just as I was leaving. One of them's Hotshaw Randall, a babe with a record as long as your arm. She's one of that mob you had me working on in New York last summer.
0: Does she know you?
4: Sure, but not by my right name. She thinks I'm a Detroit rum runner.
0: I mean, did she recognize you just now?
4: I don't think she saw me. Anyway, she didn't give me a tumble.
0: You don't know the other one?
4: No, she's a blonde, kind of pretty.
0: Okay, Wally, stick around a while, but stay out of sight. Maybe I'll be bringing these dolls back with me.
5: Whatever you say, Chief.
6: Oh, there you are, Scott. I wondered when you were coming. This is Mrs. Furman, and this is Mrs. Crowder.
7: How do you do?
8: Hiya, Chief.
6: They just saw the body.
0: Mrs. Crowder? I thought your name was Randall.
8: What do you care, Chief? I'm not hurting your town any.
0: Don't call me Chief. You city slickers, I'm the town whittler.
7: Thank you for letting me see him.
0: It's all right, Mrs. Furman. But I'll have to ask you and your friends some questions. So if you'll just come across the street to headquarters, we'll get on with the routine.

0: Before I ask any questions, I want to tell you something. Mrs. Furman, your husband didn't commit suicide. He was murdered.
1: Murdered?
2: Ah, Chief, we got alibis. We were in New York and we can prove it.
0: And you're likely to get a chance to. What brought you down here anyway?
1: Murdered.
2: Well, who's got a better right to come down here? She was still his wife, wasn't she? She's got a right to look out for her own interests, hasn't she?
0: Mm-hmm. It reminds me of something. Excuse me a second. I've got to make a phone call in the next room.
3: Officer Hamill speaking.
0: This is Scott.
3: Yes?
0: Is Wally around?
3: No, he's not here. He said you told him to keep out of sight. I'll find him for you, though.
0: Right. Tell Wally I want him to go to New York tonight. Send Mason home to get some sleep. He'll have to take over Wally's night trick.
3: Oak.
1: Mr. Anderson, do you think I had anything to do with Lester's... with his death?
0: I don't know, Mrs. Furman. I know he was killed. I also know he left you something like $500,000.
2: Wow. Dollars?
0: Dollars.
2: All right, Chief. Let's stop clowning. The kid here didn't have a thing to do with whatever you think happened.
0: No?
2: No. We read about Lester Furman committing suicide in yesterday morning's paper. And about there being something funny about it. And I persuaded her she ought to come down to
1: Mr.
2: Deerwood.
1: Mr. Anderson, I wouldn't have done anything to hurt Lester. I left him because I wanted to leave him. I wouldn't have done anything to hurt him for money or anything else. Had I wanted money from him, I would only have had to ask him for it.
2: That's the truth, Chief. For years I've been telling Ethel she was a chump not to tap him. But she never would.
1: I wouldn't have hurt him.
0: Why'd you leave him then?
1: Oh, I don't know how to say it. The way we lived wasn't the way I wanted to live. I wanted... oh, I don't know what. Anyway, after the baby died, I couldn't stand it anymore.
0: Excuse me. Hello? Oh, yeah, Hammer? Hmm? You gave Wally the message? Yes, yes, I want him to go to New York tonight. Okay, where is he? Home? He is home, huh? Okay, thanks. Mrs. Furman, this circular got your husband in the jail. Did you ever see that picture before?
1: No. Well, that can't be. It's a snapshot I have. It's an enlargement of it.
0: Who else has one?
1: Nobody that I know of. I don't think anyone else could have one.
0: You still got yours?
1: Yes. Don't remember whether I've seen it recently. It's with some old papers and things. But I must have it.
0: Well, Mrs. Furman, it's stuff like that that's got to be checked up. Neither of us can dodge it. Now, there's two ways we can play it.
1: Yes?
0: Mrs. Furman, I can hold you here on suspicion until I've had time to investigate things. Or I can send one of my men with you to check up in New York.
1: Yes?
0: I'm willing to do that if you'll speed things up by helping him all you can. If you promise you won't try any tricks.
1: I promise. I'm as anxious as
0: you are. All right. How'd you come down?
2: We drove down. We got a great big car. That's my car, see? That big green job across the street.
0: Yeah. And my man can ride back with you, but no funny business.
2: Oh, don't worry, Chief.
0: Come on. We're going to see Wally Shane, the man who's going to drive to New York with you.

0: Marley?
1: Who is it?
0: Scott, Marley.
1: Come in.
0: Ladies first.
2: Harry.
1: Ethel.
0: No, you don't. No use reaching for that gun, Marley. Already got you covered.
3: I guess you win, Scott.
0: Yeah, I guess I do. Come along back to headquarters with me like a good little boy. Marley, you're under arrest for murder.

0: I knew it was all up, Scott, the minute I saw those two dames going into Fritz's. Then when I was ducking out of sight, I ran into you, and I was afraid you'd take me over there with you, so I had to tell you one of them knew me, figuring you'd want to keep me undercover for a little while anyhow, long enough for me to get out of town.
1: Why didn't you get out, Wally?
0: Well, I dropped in home to pick up a couple of things before I scram, and that phone call of Hamill's catches me, and I fall for it. You see, Scott, I figured you're not on to me yet and are going to send me back to New York to see what dope I can get out of the dames. Well, you fooled me, brother.
2: And I thought you'd fall for that.
0: Then you didn't just stumble into all this accidentally, did you?
2: No, I didn't, Wally. I figured Furman had to be murdered by a copper. To know reward circulars well enough to make a good job of forging one. Incidentally, who printed that Furman circular for you, Wally?
0: Now, I'm not dragging anyone in with me. It was only a poor mug that needed dough.
2: Okay, Wally. You see, I knew only a copper would be sure enough of the routine to know how things would be handled. Only one of my coppers would be able to walk into Furman's cell, bang him across the head, and string him up on the... Those bruises showed, you know, Wally.
0: They did? I guess I should have wrapped two towels around that blackjack. Well, gee, Scott, I seem to have slipped up on a lot of things.
2: So that narrows it down to my coppers, and... Well, you told me you knew the Randall woman. There it was. Only I figured you were working with him. What got you like this, Wally?
0: Same thing that gets most saps into jams, a yen for easy dough. I was in New York, see, Scott, working that Dutton job for you, palling around with big-shot racketeers, passing for one of them, and...
2: Yes?
0: Well, I got to figuring that my work takes more brains than theirs, and they're taking in big money, and I'm working for coffee and cakes. That kind of stuff gets you, Scott. Anyway, it got me.
2: Mm-hmm.
0: Then I ran into this Ethel Furman, and she goes for me like a house afire. I liked her, too, see, so that's dandy. But one night she tells me about how much dough her husband's got and how he feels about her, and I get to thinking...
2: Thinking what?
0: I think she's nuts enough about me to marry me. So I got to thinking, suppose he died and left her his role.
2: Mm-hmm. I see.
0: So I run down to Philly a couple of afternoons and look Furman up, and everything looks fine. I took my time working out the details, meanwhile writing to her through a fellow in Detroit.
2: Go on. Finish one.
0: Well, I decided to do it. I sent those circulars out to a lot of places, not wanting to point too much to this one. And then when I was ready, I phoned Furman, telling him to come to Deerwood Hotel that night. And sometime before the next night, he'd hear from his wife, Ethel. I knew he'd fall for any trap that was baited with her. Only I guess I'm not as sharp as I thought I was, Scott.
2: Maybe you are, Wally. Maybe you are. That doesn't always help. Old man Camsley, Ben's father, used to have a saying, to a sharp knife comes a tough steak.
3: Well, sorry you did it, Wally.
2: I always liked you.
0: I know you did, Scott. I was counting on that.

0: And so ends Dashiell Hammett's Two Sharp Knives, starring Stuart Irwin. Tonight's story of suspense. Columbia presents these tales of mystery and intrigue and dangerous adventure for your relaxation and enjoyment. Next week, suspense will not be heard because of a special holiday broadcast. Columbia's review of the events of the year, 12 crowded months, which has been scheduled. On the following Tuesday, January 5th, there'll be another in this series. Same hour, 9:30 Eastern Wartime. William Spear, the producer, John Dietz, the director, and Bernard Herrmann, the composer-conductor, are collaborators on Suspense.
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0: Ladies and gentlemen, here is the director of Radio City Playhouse, Harry W. Junkin.
1: Thank you, Fred. This afternoon, Radio City Playhouse is honored to present a story by Ray Bradbury. In our opinion, one of the most talented fiction writers on the American literary scene today. We welcome him to Radio City Playhouse, and we hope to present more of his brilliant work in the very near future. Our cast this week is small, but very much all-star. The leading roles of Herb Thompson and his wife, Jane, are played by Lyle Soudreau and Bryna Rayburn. Mr. Soudreau is heard on many leading network shows and is one of radio's most sought-after performers. Bryna Rayburn has appeared on Radio City Playhouse in many diversified roles, ranging from old women of 90 to Spanish girls of 16. In our opinion, her versatility is unequaled by any actress in the business. Here, then, is our show. Lyle Soudreau as Herb, Bryna Rayburn as Jane, and James Monks as Alan, in Attraction 58 on Radio City Playhouse, Ray Bradbury's The Wind.

0: Hello?
1: Hello, Herb.
0: Hello, Alan.
1: Your wife home, Herb?
0: Yeah, Jane's getting dinner. Why?
1: Oh.
0: What's the matter, Alan?
1: I wanted you to come over.
0: We're having to start it over for dinner, bridge tonight. I'm sorry.
1: I wanted you to spend the night. When's your wife going away?
0: That's next week. She'll be in Ohio for about 10 days. Her mother's sick. I'll come over then.
1: Sure wish you could come over tonight.
0: I'd like to, Alan, but the starters are coming. Jane, take a fit.
1: I wish you could come over.
0: Yep. Is it the wind, Alan?
1: Oh, no.
0: Is it the wind?
1: Yeah, it's the wind.
0: Yeah. Alan, it's a clear night. There's no wind.
1: There's some. It comes in the windows and blows the curtains a little. Just enough to tell me.
0: Look, Alan, why don't you jump in the car and drive over here? You can stay all night with us if you like.
1: No. It's too late for that.
2: Herb, dinner's on the table.
0: All right, honey. What about it, Alan?
1: No, it's too late for that. It might catch me on the way over. It's a long way. Thanks just the same.
0: Oh, it's only 30 miles. You could drive it in an hour.
1: Thanks anyway, Herb. Alan, I've got to go.
0: Jane's got dinner on the table. You take a sleeping tablet or something. Get another chapter done on your book. You'll be all right.
1: The wind's coming tonight, Herb. It's coming for me tonight.
2: Herb, your dinner's getting cold.
0: All right, dear.
1: Look.
0: Alan, pull yourself together. You'll be all right. I've got to go now. Jane's got dinner ready.
1: I saw one of the clouds slip apart. It's coming for me tonight, Herb.
0: Look, Alan, I really have to say goodbye now. Call me back later if you like, okay? Alan?
1: It's not too much trouble?
0: It's no trouble at all. Call me anytime.

0: They're frozen and let it ring. When Alan phoned for the fifth time, Jane's nerves snapped.
1: Oh, not again.
2: What'll I do?
1: Let it ring.
2: Oh, but honey, five times. This is the fifth time.
1: Let it ring.
2: But if he's in trouble.
1: He isn't in trouble.
2: But he thinks he's in trouble. Jane, sometimes that's worse.
1: He's just got to learn, that's all.
2: Oh, I...
1: Why doesn't he stop it? It's enough to drive us crazy, too.
2: Jane, Alan's my best friend.
1: This
2: I
1: thing
2: can't...
1: is starting to... I just can't stand it. I can't stand it anymore. Stop it. Stop it. Stop it.
2: Jane, he's not well.
1: It's enough to drive anybody right out of their mind. Five times in half an hour. What's he trying to do, torture us? I just can't stand anymore.
2: Oh, honey, don't get upset. He's all alone up there.
1: Look, I've been all alone here lots of times, and he's a lot better able to take care of himself than I am.
2: Well, I feel like a heel.
1: Look, he's just got to learn, Herb. He's got to learn that he can't lean on you for the rest of his life.
2: But, Jane...
1: I don't mean to sound heartless. Heaven knows I'm fond of Alan, too, but he's just got to learn, that's all. He's either got to make an adjustment of some sort, or he's got to go somewhere and have treatment.
2: I know, you're perfectly right, but somehow the guy gets me. Jane, he's such a sweet guy. He's been all over the world and mixed with all kinds of people, and he's still as clean living as... I'm just so darn sorry for him.
1: I'm sorry, too, Herb, but a man who spent the last year running away from the wind is... Well, it gets a little tiresome.
2: I know it does.
1: We can't drive 30 miles to Alan Henderson's every time he gets one of his attacks.
2: I know we can't.
1: Would you like some more coffee?
2: All right. Thanks.
1: If it's cold, I'll warm it up.
2: No, it's fine.
1: Oh, for heaven's sake.
2: All right, I'll answer. Hello, Alan.
3: Herb, I've been calling and calling half a dozen times.
2: I know.
3: Jane wouldn't let you answer, is that it?
2: Yeah.
3: Herb, I wish you'd come out. The wind's gonna get me tonight.
2: Look, Alan, let me call you back. Now, don't call me back. I'll call you. We had people coming in tonight, but I'll see if Jane would mind.
1: I certainly would mind. The whole thing's absolutely ridiculous. Him and his winds that blow up and winds that blow down.
2: I know, Jane, but he's got such an imagination. You know, writing and everything.
1: I have absolutely no sympathy for a man who continually runs into windstorms and hurricanes and then gets a persecution complex about it.
2: Well, you've got to admit that was some experience he had in the Himalayas during the war.
1: Lots of people had bad experiences during the war. You don't believe what he said about that valley, do you?
2: Well, it makes a good story.
1: You do believe it. You want to go out there, don't you? You want to go out and get into the car and drive 30 miles because Alan Henderson thinks the wind is after him.
2: Jane, he's my best friend.
1: He crashed in the Himalayas, and just because it was raining and hailing and blowing all at the same time...
2: He was nearly killed.
1: But the wind didn't have anything to do with...
2: Well, just the same, he's been through a lot. That storm in Bombay, the hurricane in the South Pacific only 2 months later.
1: He should go to a psychiatrist.
2: Oh.
1: You've been out there 5 nights in the last 2 weeks to sleep with him. If he doesn't like to stay alone in that big old house, why doesn't he get himself a servant? He can afford it.
2: Oh, now, Jane, wait a minute. We've been friends ever since we were kids. I do wish you'd be a little more sympathetic.
1: How can I be sympathetic with a man who thinks the wind is mad at him? Now, I ask you. Sympathy is all very well, but when you have to go and spend 5 nights with a man because the wind's mad at him, I think it's about time he saw something.
2: I know, you're right.
1: Oh, honestly. Wait a minute, Herb. Hello?
3: Jane, is Herb there, please?
1: He's busy, Alan. What is it?
3: I stood in the open door and waited for it. I saw it coming down the highway, shaking all the trees one by one, until it shook the trees just outside the house.
1: Oh,
3: and it dived down toward the door, and then I slammed the door in its face. Hello? Hello?
1: He's crazy. He's absolutely crazy. Give you the shivers. There isn't a speck of wind here, and he says it's... Look, you can see there isn't even a breath of wind here.
2: Honey, he's 30 miles away.
1: There couldn't possibly be a serious storm at Allen's, not when it's like this here.
2: What'd he say?
1: He watched it come down the road, and he slammed the door in its face. The thing's starting to give me the creep.
4: Jane, I think I'd better go out. I can be back in a couple of hours.
1: No.
2: But he's not well. He's not well at all.
1: Then let him get a doctor.
2: I can't just sit here all evening when he's suffering. The starters can come.

0: another night.
1: Now, look here, Herb. We put the Stoddards off twice. Eileen Stoddard's my best friend, and I'm just not going to tell them you've gone out to Allen's again tonight. You did that twice before. She'll think...
0: I don't care what she thinks.
1: But don't you think I'm entitled to a little consideration? I've never complained before, but... Well, 5 nights in 2 weeks is just a bit too thick.
0: Well, there's no need to shout about it.
1: Well, what do you expect me to do when you run around the countryside playing wet nurse to a nut?
0: James.
1: Well, he is. He's crazy. Sir. Oh, no.
0: No, he can't help it, James.
1: If you answer that phone, I'll... Let it ring. Honestly, it's enough to drive a person crazy. Will you stop it? Will you just stop phoning and shut up? Will you just go to bed and leave us alone?
2: Hey!
1: Will you shut... Eileen, I'm sorry.
2: But are you all right?
1: Yes. I'm all right. We're having another siege of Alan Henderson, and I...
2: Oh.
1: Well, I thought it was him. He's phoned 7 or 8 times in the last half hour. I'm getting good and mad.
2: What's the matter with him?
1: Well, I'll tell you when you get here. You are coming, aren't you?
2: Yeah, well, down here it looks like a storm coming up, and we thought we'd come early just in case. Just so... We wouldn't get caught halfway between our place and yours in a cloud burst.
1: Did you say it? Oh, yes, Eileen. You'll come any time. Earlier the better.
2: Daddy says it may blow over, but I thought you wouldn't mind if it came early.
1: Oh, that'll be fine, Eileen. Bye. Oh, come on, Herb. Help me with the dishes. Eileen and Daddy are coming early.
0: What'd she say when you said that'll be fine?
1: Oh, just that they wanted to come early.
0: Did she say anything about the weather around their place?
1: Why should she? They're only 5 miles away. The weather there is just the same as it is here.
0: Jane. All right, let's get the dishes done.

0: 9 o'clock. I thought they were coming early.
1: They'll probably be here any minute.
0: Well, if they phone to say they're coming early, why don't they come early?
1: Well, Eileen has to put the kids to bed.
0: Yeah.
1: Susan's getting teeth. Herb.
0: Yeah?
1: I didn't mean to be so sharp about Alan.
0: Oh, that's all right.
1: I just feel so strongly that if you give in to him anymore, it would be a mistake.
0: Forget it.
1: You can humor Alan's type of mind only so far, then being kind is the very worst thing you could do.
0: I'm not going, so let's skip it.
1: I just wanted you to know I'm sorry.
0: All right, all right. Now I know.
1: Oh, that's probably Eileen to say they're just leaving.
0: Well, if they haven't left yet, they won't be here for half an hour. We'll answer it.
1: All right. Hello?
2: James, let me talk to Herb. Quickly, please.
1: Herb.
0: Yeah.
1: It's for you.
0: Alan?
1: Alan.
0: Hello?
2: Herb, this is the night, all right. It's all around the house, just waiting for me. It isn't blowing very much yet, but it will. I've got everything all locked up tight, but somehow a little bit of it got inside and started flipping the pages of my book.
0: What?
2: Remember my book on Tibet?
0: Yeah.
2: Do you remember the introduction? This book is dedicated to those who lost their fight with the elements and is written by one who has seen but who has always escaped. The wind's reading the book, Herb. Turning the pages one by one.
0: Yeah, well, I'm glad to hear you're feeling better.
2: I'm not better. Oh, what's the matter? Is Jane listening?
0: Yes.
2: Look, Herb, it's all around the house now. Like a great big vacuum cleaner that hasn't been turned on. In a minute, it'll start sucking.
0: What?
2: Sucking at the house and at the trees. Drawing everything up into its insides.
0: There's no wind here, Alan.
2: Of course there isn't. It's me it wants, not you. I've had all the windows reinforced. I've been getting ready for it for weeks now. Well, you know that. I've got all the lights turned on, too. I don't think it likes light. Do you?
0: Alan, why don't you come over here?
2: If I so much as stuck my nose outside the door, I'd be a goner. I've got to go now, Herb. I think it's going to start.
0: Yeah, well, call me back if you get too upset.
2: All right, Herb. I got to go now.
0: Yeah, hello. Alan?
1: Herb.
0: He hung up. He says the wind's reading his book. Turning the pages one by one. Getting ready to suck him up into its insides.
1: Herb, don't you see that...
0: I'm going out there, Jane. I'm sorry.
1: Herb, be reasonable. There's not a breath of wind here. No, I ask you. Let's be reasonable. Do you really think Alan could be in any physical danger when he lives in a great big stone house less than 30 miles away?
0: I think he's suffering, that's all. I know it's mental, but he's suffering.
1: It would take a cyclone to actually injure somebody in a house as solid as Alan's. Isn't that logical?
0: It isn't a question of logic.
1: But you can't go rushing out there every time he feels depressed or thinks the wind's mad at him or something. I think it's a trick. He's lonely.
0: He didn't sound lonely on the phone, Jane. He sounded sick, frightened and sick.
1: Was he sober?
0: You know he's never taken a drink in his life.
1: Do you think this is the way to help him, giving in to him all the time?
0: Well, Jane...
1: Do you think this will cure him? If you drop everything and run every time he asks, you too, he'll get worse and worse. He's just got to learn that it's all mental. He's got to stand on his own 2 feet and be a man about
0: it. It's
1: not easy. Lots of people have troubles. I have troubles. We all have troubles. The only way we get strong enough to solve problems is to face them.
0: Okay, Jane, I won't go. But let's not talk about it anymore. Oh, I wonder what's keeping the Stoddards.

0: What on earth's keeping them? It's 9:30. Arlene said they were coming early.
1: Yeah. I'm having a drink.
0: Shall I phone again?
1: You just phoned a minute ago. Mary Jane said they'd left.
0: They must have had a flight or something, or else...
1: Or else what?
0: Nothing.
1: Or else what? What were you going to say?
0: Maybe they stopped somewhere, dropped in on somebody.
1: Oh. You want a drink?
0: No. Of course, if you intend to get tight...
1: Oh, since when does one drink constitute getting tight?
0: That isn't a drink, that's a tidal wave.
1: Well, I need it.
0: Well, there's nothing we can do but wait.
1: I could have gone out to Alan's.
0: Can't we please stop talking about Alan's?
1: All right. Let's talk about life. Let's talk about the billion other people on Earth who live their lives and are lonely. Even married people are lonely, you know, Jane. Sometimes when you're in a person's arms, you feel a million miles away from them.
0: Thank you very much.
1: I didn't mean it like that. I meant that we live our lives and other people live entirely different ones.
0: That's a profound statement.
1: We don't even think about how other people live or think or die. We just wait till death comes to us. What I really mean is that you and I are sitting here on our self-assured butt bones waiting for the starters while 30 miles away in a big old house completely alone and surrounded by night and God knows what, one of the finest guys that ever lived. Well, he is. He's being tortured. He's suffering. I know he's suffering, Jane. I can feel that he's suffering. I'm going out there.
0: You can't. I won't let you.
1: The starters are late. It'll serve him right.
0: If you go out there tonight, I'll leave you.
1: You'll what?
0: I will. He's been at this sort of thing for a year. Phone you up. Come over, he says. Every time he gets a sliver in his toe or a scratch on his wrist, he phones.
1: Well, why shouldn't he phone? I'm his friend.
0: Always it's the wind that gave him a push and made him stub his toe on the dock. The wind blew a nail into his wrist. He never tells the truth.
1: Jane.
0: He never says he was stupid and clumsy and that he tripped on the dock and got a sliver in his toe. He never says he scraped his wrist on a nail because he's a lousy carpenter and that every time he gets up on the roof to nail down a shingle, he falls.
1: Jane.
0: Always it's the wind that blew him off.
1: Will you what those
0: to us? Get the credit.
1: Jane.
0: Will you have...
1: Stop it, Jane. Stop it.
0: He's crazy. You know he's crazy. I'm telling you, if you go out there tonight, I'm finished. I just can't stand any more of Alan Henderson and being chased by the wind.
1: That's the starters. All right, I'll answer the door. You better get calmed down and forget what you said. We'll both forget it.
2: Through cigar smoke and more drinks, Herb Thompson saw the cards swim in front of his eyes. He played bridge mechanically. His mind was with Alan. The phone rang several times, but he didn't answer it because Jane looked at him and he remembered what she said. Once he cocked his head and listened for the wind, but he didn't hear anything. When Jane looked at him, he straightened his head and discarded a jack of clubs. All he could think of was Alan, of their conversation 3 days ago when he sat on Alan's front steps and Alan told him about the wind.
3: Hear that, Herb?
1: Mm-hmm.
3: You know what that is?
1: Well, yeah. Just a breeze, Alan, that's all.
3: No, no. It's a big cloud of vapors. Winds from all over the world. It's part of the wind that ripped the Celebes a year ago and tore up the coast of Africa this spring. It's part of all those storms I escaped. It's followed me from India, from the Himalayas, because it doesn't want any living human being to know what I know about it. It hates me. It hates me because I've written books about it, telling how to defeat it.
1: Well, yeah, sure, Alan, I know.
3: You don't believe me, do you?
1: Well, sure, I believe you.
3: It's got 10,000 voices, Herb. The voices of people killed in typhoons, hurricanes, cyclones. It's a lot of spirits, a lot of dead people.
1: Look, Alan, what about a swim? Why don't we have a swim and then you drive back with me, have dinner and stay all
3: night? No, no, no, I... I don't want to swim because I don't want the wind to see me undressed.
1: You do. Alan, don't you think you ought to go into Los Angeles and have a doctor?
3: The wind killed a lot of dead people. It killed them and took their intellects and their spirits to give itself intelligence. All the millions and millions of people killed in past centuries, twisted and tortured and taken from continent to continent in the bellies of monsoons and whirlwinds.
1: Alan, please stop it. Stop thinking about the wind.
3: It gets more intelligent each day, takes more people's brains. It's taking mine, Herb. Any day now, it'll take me.
1: Oh, Alan, come on back for dinner. Wouldn't you like that?
3: Any day now, it'll take me. Wind's gonna get me, Herb. It's gonna get me.

0: 237 ring 4, please.
1: Just a moment, sir.
2: Hello?
0: Hello, Alan. Is everything all right?
2: Where am I?
0: Jane made me take the receiver off the hook. We were playing bridge. I was dummy. I thought I'd see how you were.
2: I've been calling and calling you.
0: Yeah, I know. What's that I hear?
2: That's the wind.
0: You all right?
2: The front wall of the house just blew in.
0: What?
2: When the kitchen door gives, I'm heading for the cellar. I don't think it'll be long. Just a minute. Maybe only seconds.
0: Alan, what's that?
2: That was the kitchen door. I gotta go now. God bless you, Herb.
0: Yeah, Alan? Alan!

0: Well, that was a charming evening.
1: I'm sorry, Jane.
0: First the phone rings 8 times in 20 minutes, then we take the receiver off the hook and you ignore everybody.
1: Jane.
0: Yes?
1: Jane, honey, we're not only in love, we're pretty good friends, too. Let's forget everything we've said today. Let's forget everything you've said. I phoned Alan when I was dummy. He sounded pretty bad. I'm going out there now.
0: All right, Herbert. If that's the way you feel.
1: I'll get him to a sanitarium tomorrow. Honey, I didn't know it was this bad.
0: Look, will you let me call him once?
1: But, Jane...
0: Will you let me talk to him rationally and firmly just once? Then if he's still upset, you can go.
1: All right.
2: Number, please.
0: At 247, ring 4, please.
2: Just a moment.
1: He said it had blown in all the front of the house. I've never known him to be this bad before. I'll take him into Los Angeles in the morning, honey.
2: Hello, madam.
0: Oh, yes?
2: Were you ringing 247 ring 4?
0: That's right.
2: Is that Rockridge Farm?
0: Mr. Alan Henderson, yes.
2: At Rockridge Farm?
0: That's right.
2: I'm sorry, madam. The lines are down in that district. They've had some kind of freak hurricane. The lines are down from Rockridge to Melford.
1: What is it, Jane? What is it?
0: She said the lines were down. That they'd had some sort of freak hurricane.
3: Herb Thompson ran for the door and rushed out into the night. Halfway to the garage, a sudden wind caught and whipped his coat flaps, disheveled his hair. He knew suddenly that Alan was dead. He thought he heard voices, millions of voices, and among them, Alan's.

Then the wind began to die away, mourning in the high trees, passing away, going back out to the sea, to the Celebes, to the Ivory Coast, to Sumatra, to Cape Horn, to Cornwall, the Philippines, fading, fading. You have just heard The Wind, Attraction 58 on Radio City Playhouse. Lyle Sudrow was Herb, Bryna Rayburn was Jane. James Monks was Alan, Connie Lemke was Eileen. The music was composed and conducted by Dr. Roy Shield. The Wind is a short story by Ray Bradbury and was adapted for radio by Harry W. Junkin, who also directed the entire production.

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0: The F.W. 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
1: Rogue speaking. Well, I was suffering one of my regular attacks of rigor indolence last year when I decided to commune with nature in a gentle sort of a way. So I made a reservation at the L7 Dude Ranch out in the desert. The afternoon I arrived at the ranch, I was lolling around the swimming pool, exposing my epidermis to the sun and admiring the scenery, when part of the scenery walked up and took a poke at another part of the scenery over some of the most beautiful scenery I've ever seen in or out of a white satin bathing suit. The poker was a paunchy 45, the pokey a very slick 30. And the cause of it all was a lovely, lovely 25. Blonde and definitely feminine. I stayed out of it.
2: Come on, Barney. I've told you for the last time, Harding, I want you to stay away from my wife.
3: Brian, please, you've been drinking. This is no place to settle your quarrel with Tom.
2: I'm just as sick of you as you are of me, Mills, and so's Anne. You're no good to anybody.
3: Tom, don't. Not here. Tom.
2: If you don't stay away from my wife, I'll kill you,
3: oh,
2: Harding.
3: Please, come on, Brian. Let's get out of here, please. Tom, I'll see you later.
2: This is the last time I'm going to warn you, Harding. If you don't stay away from me,
4: I'll shut up. You're drunk again. Talking that sort, you're not going to kill anybody. I'll see you later, Anne.
3: Come on, Brian. Let's go now.
5: Would you mind talking to me? I'm a little embarrassed.
1: Oh, hello. Why don't you just look the other way? That's what I'm doing.
5: Maybe it's because I want to see Tom Harding get what's coming to him.
1: You don't like Mr. Harding?
5: Well, no. He considers himself the world's most attractive man.
1: Well, that's silly. I'm the world's most attractive man.
5: How nice. I'm the world's most attractive woman.
1: Well, what a couple we'd make. You like to know my name?
5: I know you. You're Richard Rogue.
1: Been reading my mail.
5: No, but you're a very famous person. I've seen your picture in the paper lots of times.
1: Society page, of course.
5: Was it? I don't remember.
1: Well, that's thoughtful of you. What's your name?
5: Lucia Logan.
1: Should I know it?
5: Not unless you're looking for a secretary. That's what I am.
1: Like to ride?
5: Love it. Some of my best friends are horses.
1: You're lucky. Some of my best friends are skunks. Want to go for an early morning ride with me tomorrow?
5: Tomorrow we greet the dawn on horseback and,
1: Yeah?
5: I'll wear a coat to keep me warm, Richard.

0: You know, Lucia, darling, this scene brings out the Gene Autry in me. Yes, sir. If I had my guitar, I'd sing for you, so help me. Oh, bury me not on the lone prairie. Yeah, this is for me, baby. Yep, someday I'm going to save enough money to buy me a ranch out here, and then I'm through with the crowded city. Yep. Me for the wide open spaces, with my dogs and my horses and...
1: And a pretty little partner to cook and sew.
0: And milk the cows and throw down the hay at the horses' stalls.
1: I'm not listening anymore.
0: Oh? What's ever happened to the pioneer woman?
1: Richard, look.
0: Hmm? Where?
1: Over there, where I'm pointing. There's a man lying there.
0: Huh? Yeah. Come on. He's hurt. Must have been thrown from his horse or something.
1: Yeah. I can't hang on, Richard.
0: Well, take it easy, then. Oh, boy. Whoa, whoa. Settle down. Whoa, whoa. Oh. Oh, no. This couldn't happen to me.
1: Who is it, Richard?
0: It's Tom Harding, baby. Stay on your horse.
1: Is he unconscious?
0: No. He's been shot. He's dead. I'll be back in a moment to tell you the rest of the story of Blood on the Sand, but first here's Jim Doyle, the man from the Fitch Company, who's going to give you men a shaving tip you can't afford to skip.
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2: 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And now here's Dick Powell again as Private Detective Richard Rogue.
0: As I was saying, before Jim Doyle put in that pitch for Fitch, when the great outdoors called me down to the L7 Dude Ranch in the desert for a two-week vacation, I didn't expect to meet a dream girl like Lucia Logan. And I didn't expect to hear a writer, Brian Mills, threaten to kill his friend, Tom Harding, if he didn't stay away from his wife, Anne. And I didn't expect to make a discovery, which Lucia and I made on a sunrise horseback ride the next morning. We were just riding along, enjoying the dawn, when we saw the body of a man lying on the floor of the desert. I reached the body first.
1: Who is it, Richard?
0: It's Tom Harding, baby. Stay on your horse.
1: Is he unconscious?
0: No. He's been shot. He's dead.
1: Oh, Richard.
0: He was murdered and there's no gun here. Oh, why do things like this always happen to me?
1: Oh, Richard. Let's get back to the ranch. I'm scared. Well,
0: there's nothing to be scared of. The guy's dead.
1: But whoever shot him might still be around here, Richard.
0: Whoever shot him never was around here, baby. There's not a footprint in sight. And he was shot from long range, if I'm any good at my business.
1: But it's just getting light.
0: You remember last night, baby? Remember the moonlight? It didn't even take good shooting to kill this guy.

0: Come in. Hello, Rogue.
1: Oh, hi. You're Sheriff Kane, I take it, from the badge.
0: That's right. I just got back from looking at that body you found for me this morning.
1: Yeah?
0: He was shot with a .32-20 rifle, a deer gun.
1: No kidding. Ah, have you figured out where the killer was when you did the shooting?
0: My boys are checking. You, going to help me out on this case, Rogue?
1: I'm on a vacation.
0: Well, I can use any help you want to give me. I'll swear you in as a deputy.
1: No, thanks, Kane. Believe me, I want no part of it. I'm up here for arrest, and I'm going to have it.
0: Well, let me know if you change your mind.
1: I sure will.
0: Oh, by the way, any ideas on who would want to kill Hardy?
1: I just got here yesterday afternoon. I don't know anything about the guy.
0: But you heard his life threatened yesterday at the swimming pool, didn't you?
1: Oh, you know about that, huh?
0: Mm-hmm. I just wanted to know how much you weren't going to cooperate, Rogue.
1: Well, I knew somebody would tell you. Now, just leave me out of it, Kane. I pass.
0: Well, sorry. I'll see you later, Rogue.

0: you mind if I sit here with you for dinner, Richard?
1: Well, hello. I've been looking for you, Luscious Lucia. Have a chair.
0: You've been avoiding me.
1: I've been avoiding everybody. I'm on a vacation. I don't want to get mixed up in that murder.
0: You know, everybody thinks Mr. Mills did it.
1: What do you mean, everybody thinks so?
0: Well, I think so. He threatened to kill Tom. You heard him.
1: Well, how about Mrs. Mills? She was having trouble with Harding, too, wasn't she?
0: Yes, but I still think it was that drunken husband of hers.
1: Oh, you do, huh? Well, you want a tip from me, baby?
0: What?
1: Don't be going around having hunches about murders, and if you have them, shut up about them. Stay out of it.
0: Well, the sheriff won't let anybody leave the ranch.
1: You came here for a week, didn't you? How about a ride in the morning?
0: We didn't get very far with that one this morning, did we?
2: Mr. Rogue?
1: Yeah? Oh, hello, Mills.
2: Could I see you for a moment, Mr. Rogue?
1: Well, I'd like to eat my dinner if they ever serve it.
2: Oh, perhaps later, huh?
1: Well, what do you want to see me about, Mills?
2: In your professional capacity, Mr. Rogue.
1: I'm not in my professional capacity.
2: Could I drop by your cabin later this evening?
1: Well, sure, if you can walk that far, I'll be there.
2: Thank you.
0: My goodness, you're popular. Just like being with a movie star.
1: Yeah. Say, how about that horseback ride in the morning? Want to try it again?
0: I'd love to. Such exciting things happen when I go for rides with you.

0: Come in.
1: Oh, hello, Mills. Come in.
2: My wife is with me, Rogue.
1: Huh? Well, how do you do, Mrs. Mills?
3: Hello.
1: Oh, wait a minute, Tom. I got these bottles off the chair and we could all sit down. These cabins weren't built for entertaining large parties, were they?
2: No. No, they weren't.
1: Oh. Well, now that we're all comfortable, Mills, what do you want to see me about? And the answer is no.
3: Please, Mr. Rogue, you don't even know what Brian was going to say.
1: You want me to get mixed up with the murder of Tom Harding, right?
2: Yes, I do, Rogue. And I'm willing to pay you well for your time.
1: I'm not interested. You see, this is the first vacation I've taken for about
2: 3 years. Rogue, I'm being persecuted. That hick sheriff, he's been hounding me.
1: Sheriff Kane seems to be a pretty astute officer. Did you kill Harding, Mills?
3: No, he didn't. He was with me all that evening, all that night. I told the sheriff that. Brian was never out of my sight.
2: My wife can give me a perfect alibi, Rogue. I'm not the sort of man who kills people, and I'm not going to be hounded by a country sheriff.
1: Look, Mills, I'm sorry if you're being hounded, but I'm on a vacation, so
3: you,
1: I don't...
3: You must protect my husband, Mr. Rogue. He's not a murderer. The sheriff suspects him because he and Harding had words yesterday.
1: I heard the words. One of them was kill. You threatened to kill Harding, didn't you, Mills?
2: He was annoying my wife. And nobody would have ever heard of him if it hadn't been for me. A writer. Couldn't even write home for money.
3: Harding was a horrible pest, Mr. Rogue. He wouldn't let me alone.
1: Yeah, so I've heard. So, just what was the relationship between the two of you and Tom Harding?
2: He and I have been collaborating on plays for years. He was engaged to Anne when I married her a year ago. Since then, he's been giving us nothing but trouble.
3: I never loved him, but I couldn't convince him of that. And I know one thing. My husband didn't kill him.
2: I'll give you $500 to work on this case for me, Rogue.
1: What do you expect me to do?
2: Find the real murderer. Protect me. Convince that stupid sheriff I couldn't have killed Harding.
1: All right, give me the $500. Got it with you?
2: Yeah, I got it with me.
1: Okay, now here's what I'll do. I'll try to locate the real murderer, whether it's you or whoever it is. And when I find him, I'll turn him over to the sheriff. Understand?
2: Yes. But Rogue, I didn't kill Tom Harding.
1: I don't know what it is about money that frays my moral fiber, but when the man handed me those nice, crisp $100 bills, all my bad intentions about enjoying my vacation disappeared like friends when I'm broke. After Brian Mills and his glamorous wife left, I smoked a cigarette and turned in. I was going riding at dawn. And when I got to the stables next morning, Lucia wasn't there yet, but Mrs. Mills was. She was wearing a riding habit to which no horse nor man would ever say nay, and of all things, a pair of pigskin play shoes. Oh, very fetching. And very peculiar.
3: Oh, hello, Mr. Rogue. You off for a morning ride?
1: Yes, I mentioned it last night. Remember?
3: Did you? Oh, I guess you did. I was so upset about Brian's trouble with the sheriff. You are going to help him, aren't you, Mr. Rogue? He's such a sweetheart, and scandal would ruin him.
1: Sure. Well, I took his money. I'm going to do what I can for him.
3: Oh, I hope it's taught him a lesson. He has a terrible temper when he's drinking. He should never have caused that scene at the pool.
1: You were the cause of that scene. What did Tom Harding have on you?
3: Nothing. We used to be good friends, that's all.
1: Oh, I see. You're not telling all you know, are you, Mrs. Mills?
3: Mr. Rogue, I want you to promise me something.
1: I'll listen.
3: You said last night that if you found incriminating evidence on my husband, you'd turn it over to the authorities.
1: Yeah, sure I will.
3: Please, Mr. Rogue, I have some money of my own. I want you to promise me that you'll tell me first if you find anything which makes you suspicious of Brian.
1: Hey, I don't get it. I thought he had an ironclad alibi.
3: He has. And besides, Brian couldn't kill anybody. I want to do everything I can to protect him from worry and persecution.
1: Look, I know how you feel, Mrs. Mills. If your husband isn't guilty, don't worry. We'll keep him out of it.
4: Hi, Richard.
1: Hello there, beautiful. You know Mrs. Mills?
4: We've met.
3: Oh.
4: Our horses are all ready. I've been out helping to saddle them.
1: Okay, let's go.

0: I don't like this, Richard. Climbing mountains on horseback. What do you think of Mrs. Mills?
1: I don't. There's a method in my madness, baby. I'm a working man today.
0: You are? Who are you working for?
1: Secret.
0: You've decided to get mixed up in that murder, haven't you?
1: Yep, something nice happened to me. That's what we're doing here at the spot where we located that body. I was sighting in on this pile of rocks.
0: Are you being mysterious?
1: No, not especially. Today I'm being a detective. You see, Angel, Harding was shot with a deer gun.
0: Everybody knows that. I'm no detective and I know that.
1: Okay, but do you know enough to figure out where the shot came from? By the way the body fell?
0: I don't even care. I came out for a horseback ride and I want to enjoy it. This is no fun, walking a horse up the side of a mountain.
1: We haven't far to go. Just stay with me a little longer.
0: And to think I turned down a date with that nice-looking blonde boy from San Francisco this morning.
1: Oh, look, are you going to stop beefing? Oh, boy.
0: Why are you stopping, Richard?
1: Oh, I just want to look around here a little bit. Oh, boy.
0: What are you looking for?
1: I'm prospecting for lead, maybe with a copper jacket. Come on, we're walking from here.
0: Oh, no.

0: Come on, I want to take a look behind that big rock up there.
1: I'm going to be so stiff, I won't be able to dance tonight.
0: Good. We'll set them all out someplace near the punch bowl.
1: Oh, no. I'm going to be with that blonde boy from San Francisco. And if you so much as ask me for a dance, I'll...
0: Uh-oh.
1: What's the matter?
0: Look. Look there on the ground behind that boulder.
1: Where? Oh, those little copper things. They're shells, aren't they?
0: They certainly are. Three empty shells. 32-20s. Look out. Don't touch them. I want them for fingerprints.
1: Do you think they're the shells that killed Tom Harding?
0: I'm willing to bet they are, baby. I think we just put the finger on a murderer.
1: Richard?
0: Yeah?
1: Look down there.
0: Where?
1: Way over there on that next peak. The sun's flashing on something.
0: Hmm? Oh. Oh, yeah, I see it. Somebody is looking us over with a pair of field glasses, I think. Probably the murderer. He wouldn't like to see us looking around up here.
1: What are you putting in your pocket?
0: Another little souvenir, see?
1: Oh.
0: Get on, baby. Get on. That was a rifle bullet. Get on here behind this rock.
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0: My thoughts were as bitter as a quinine sandwich as I ducked down behind that boulder and listened to the bullets sing. With the whole world to get killed in, why did Tom Harding have to pick out a dude ranch where I was sweating on a vacation? I reached into my pocket where I'd put the empty rifle bullets. The killer had fired at Harding and they were there. I felt in my back pocket and the other clue I found was safe. I tried to pull Lucia down beside me just as I heard another bullet sing. Lucia screamed and my heart did a handspring in my throat.
1: I'm shocked. Richard, why did I ever come with you?
0: Where'd you get it? Let me see.
1: Right here, in the shoulder.
0: Well, get your hand away from there. Oh, you're not shot, youngster. You're not even bleeding.
1: I'm not?
0: Well, no. Must have just been hit with a chip of a rock or something, that's all. Now, come on, let's get out of here. Stay low now. I'll go first.
1: Oh, if I ever get back to that ranch alive, Richard Rogue, and if you ever speak to me again...
0: Oh, take it easy, baby. This will be something to tell our grandchildren about.
1: Our grandchildren? Richard Rogue, I never want to see you again.
0: We got back to our horses and got back to the ranch house all right. I made Lucia promise not to say a word to anybody until I had a chance to think this thing out. She promised. She would have promised anything to get rid of me. I went to my cabin to look over the stuff I'd found up there behind that boulder, and as I opened the door to my cabin... Oh, I got it. Right behind the ear, as usual. I watched the stars go by for a while, and finally I grabbed on the tail of a comet and didn't let go until I was within dumping distance of cloud number 8. And there he was, my alter enemy, Ugor.
3: You're a little late tonight, Rogie?
0: Yeah. Oh, what happened?
3: Somebody wanted to know what you found up there on that mountain. You should have stuck to your vacation, Rogie.
0: Well, whoever it was, I'm going to have them over a barrel in a few minutes. Oh, I got to get back there. Help me.
3: Oh, you better rest a while.
0: I can't. So long, Midget. See you next week.
3: So long, Rogie.
0: Well, I came to and felt my head. It was really caved in. Whoever hit me used a piece of firewood. I looked in my pants pocket. The handkerchief I'd wrapped the empty cartridges in was gone. I grabbed at my back pocket, and it was there. That other little clue I'd picked up there behind that boulder. I staggered to my feet, and I headed for the main ranch house. I saw the sheriff's car outside. I wanted to talk with him.
4: Rogue! Hey, what's the matter? What's happened here, man?
0: Oh, nothing much. Somebody just battered my brains out, that's all.
4: Oh.
0: Yeah, I want to talk with you, though. Come on.
4: Sure.
0: Well, I've been working on that murder for you.
4: Oh, swell.
0: Yeah, I was hired by one of the suspects.
4: Not Mills.
0: Yeah, that's the guy.
4: Oh, he's guilty as the devil, Rogue.
0: How do you figure?
4: Motive. He had a double-barreled one. First, Harding had been making up to his wife. Second, Harding and Mills had drawn up partnership papers, providing that if either one of them died, the other would be sole owner of anything they were working on.
0: Yeah?
4: Sure. I've been checking on them through the L.A. police. They've got a play that every picture company is bidding for and every Broadway producer is interested in, a gold mine. Well, now that Harding's dead, the play is the sole property of Mills. Those two motives, good enough for you?
0: Well, how about his alibi? His wife said he was never out of her sight. If that's true, he couldn't possibly have killed Harding.
4: Well, I got a call from his wife telling me to meet her at their cabin at noon. That's going to be the end of that alibi, I think. She sounded nervous and scared. I'm going over there now. Going with me?
0: Sure. Yeah, I'll go. Oh, I found the place where the killer waited for Harding to keep his date to be killed.
4: Oh, you did, huh?
0: Yeah, and I also found the casings from the bullets that killed him.
4: Well, where are they? Any fingerprints?
0: Somebody just knocked my brains out and took them from me.
4: Oh, how long ago?
0: Well, it must have been a half an hour.
4: That's what you get for not cooperating with me, Rogue. You've cost me...
0: Hey, that came from the Mills cabin. Come on.
4: Right here. Drop that gun, Mrs. Mills.
5: I killed him. I killed my husband.
0: Yeah, you sure have.
4: Hey, what happened?
5: He had that rifle. He was going to kill me.
0: Why was he going to kill you? Lock the door, Kane.
4: Huh? Oh, yeah.
0: Now, look, Mrs. Mills. You'll have to get a hold of yourself. Why was your husband going to kill you?
5: Because I knew I was going to tell the sheriff he wasn't with me last night. He was drinking. He took that rifle and left before Tom Harding was killed. I told him I couldn't go on lying.
4: That's why you sent for me. You were going to break his alibi.
5: Yes. He killed Tom. He was boasting about it to me. Oh, poor Brian. I loved him, but I couldn't.
6: That rifle there, 3220, Sheriff.
4: Mm-hmm. It's the murder gun, all right. Well... Looks like this case is all wrapped up, Rogue. I'm sorry, Mrs. Mills.
6: Now, look, Sheriff. This case is all wrapped up, all right, but not the way you think. Mills never killed anybody.
4: Why, what do you mean?
6: I mean, Mrs. Mills missed something when she beat my brains out and took me down for those cartridges a while ago.
5: Me? I don't know what you're talking about.
4: Yeah, you'd better have something to back that up, Rogue.
6: If I haven't, I'll take the rap. Look, Kane. You see those fancy ladies' cowboy boots over there in the corner?
4: Yeah.
5: Get away from them.
0: I got her. Bring those boots over here, Kane.
5: Let go of me.
4: Okay, Rogue. How about letting me in on it?
0: Well, half the heel's gone off the left boot, isn't it?
4: Yeah.
5: Let go of me.
0: If you don't stand still, Mrs. Mills, I'm going to slug you. I've got that broken boot heel right here in my pocket, Kane, and I had a witness when I found it this afternoon. Up there behind that boulder where Mrs. Mills here waited for Tom Harding to keep his date with her and a couple of slugs from a 3220.
7: Oh,
0: Well, that's the end of the story. Mrs. Mills didn't want her husband, and she didn't want her old boyfriend. She just wanted to own that play everybody was fighting for. So when her husband threatened her boyfriend, she went into action. She invited Tom Harding to a rendezvous on the desert and shot him to death. And then when her husband was suspected of the crime, she gave him an alibi so she could kill him later and swear it was self-defense. She would have gotten away with it, too, if it hadn't been for that half of boot heel. The minute I saw it lying there behind that boulder, I thought of her Western riding habit that morning and the pigskin play shoes. That started my massive intellect to work, kind of. Of course, when that happened, that was all. I also remembered the faint odor of her expensive perfume just before that log knocked my brains out. And, after the excitement was over and I had combed the lump out of my hair, I went over to see Luscious Lucia.
1: Oh, you.
0: Hello, dear. I just thought I'd drop over.
1: I told you I never wanted to see you again.
0: Oh, well, she was a little on the chubby side anyway. You know what I mean? This is Dick Polligan, ladies and gentlemen. Believe me, Richard Rogue is the only man who ever made money on a dude ranch vacation. We hope you enjoyed our story. Ray Buffum wrote it. Leith Stevens composed and conducted the music, and Dee Engelbach produced and directed. Don't forget now, we all have got a date next Thursday night. We're going to do a little story about murder, arson, and a lovely lady. We call it Fortune and Furs. So make a date with us, will you? Thanks for listening, and good night, all. Now, here's Jim Doyle.
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1: You're about to hear the antagonist, the bad guy, happens to be the doctor. 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So listen then, listen to Head Shrinker, starring Miss Nina Foch and Mr. Helmut Dantin. Begins in just a moment.

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2: And now, Head Shrinker, starring Miss Nina Foch and Mr. Helmut Dantin. A tale well calculated to keep you in suspense.

0: The doctor will see you now, Mrs. Ellender.
1: Oh, thank you. I'm his last appointment.
0: As usual, Mrs. Ellender. I'll be leaving shortly myself. As usual.
1: Thank you. As usual.
2: Well, how are you this afternoon?
1: All right, I guess. The couch, or may I sit down?
2: The couch, I think. Your associations seem to flow more freely on the couch.
1: All right. You're the doctor. I said you're the doctor.
2: I heard you.
1: Well, that's supposed to be funny.
2: Is it?
1: Well, you laughed the first time I said it. The first day I came here.
2: I laughed to put you at your ease. I'd heard it before.
1: You've heard everything before, haven't you, Doctor?
2: Does it seem that way to you?
1: Everything but this.
2: What?
1: I'm going to kill you.
2: When?
1: Before this hour is over.
2: Why?
1: Well, look at your notes, Doctor. Have you taken any notes while you've been scratching away behind me all these months? I don't know, maybe you've just been doodling. Maybe you're drawing pictures. Yeah, that's probably it. Dirty pictures. That must be quite a file you have on me. Ruth Ellender, manic, depressive, compulsive, obsessoid, check and double check neurotic. How long have I been turning myself inside out for you? How long have I been doing my psychic striptease for you? How many hours have I spent on this couch? How many?
2: You know as well as I.
1: Oh, no, I don't. Once I knew the time of day. Once I knew how many days it was until Christmas. I could tell when the rent was due, give or take a day or two. I could trace myself in time fairly well. No longer. Now there is no time. Now there's nothing but 5 o'clock to 5:45 every afternoon, Monday through Friday. The other 23 hours and 15 minutes of the day, I don't know where they go. Saturday and Sunday. What do you suppose happens to me on Saturday and Sunday, dear, dear doctor?
2: This is a phase of the treatment.
1: Oh, yes, I know. Transference, it's called, to be followed by counter-transference, and when that's completed, I'll be a whole person. But hasn't that transference gone a little bit too far? I don't know any place where Freud suggests the weekend is a particularly effective time for transference. Nor quiet, out-of-the-way resort is a substitute for the doctor's office.
2: You shouldn't be reading Freud.
1: I know, I should just take your word for it. If I went to the great man himself, I might find out what a swindler you are. What happened to those weekends, Werner? What happened to the Saturdays and Sundays of my transference? Am I now to expiate your sins in the agony of solitary countertransference?
2: Each patient requires his own kind of treatment.
1: And some other patient needs the weekends. Is she as pretty as I am? As intelligent? As sick

0: up congested feeling. In fact, science now says to clear away most cold miseries, clear away congestion. Sinus congestion that causes headaches, nasal congestion that shuts off breathing, throat phlegm with its choking discomfort, bronchial irritation that starts coughing. Yes, to clear away those cold miseries, clear away that congestion. And now, there's a specialized new medicine to do that fast. Four-way liquid cough and cold medication. Taken as directed, with the first dose, feel sinus pressure and headache clear. Feel runny nose dry and open up. Breathe freely. Sore throat is soothed and cough eased. Yes, four-way liquid clears away cold congestion and clears away worst cold miseries. Working through the bloodstream, it reaches all those congested areas. Because it's liquid, relief comes fast. So to clear away cold suffering, clear away congestion with new four-way liquid cough and cold medication. Get it today, only 98 cents.
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0: Love. I said I loved you. What is love, Doctor?
1: What is it to you?
0: What is it to me? What is it to me? Always you answer a question with a question. There was a Greek who did that once.
1: Socrates?
0: That's right. You're a lot like him, Doctor, and you know what happened to him. And why?
1: Aren't you projecting?
0: Projecting? I gave up little boys when I stopped being a little girl.
1: You were speaking of love.
0: I was a little girl once. Seems strange, but I was. I was Daddy's little girl. I'd run down the walk to meet him in the late afternoon screaming, Daddy's home, Daddy, Daddy's home. He'd speed me up in his arms, kiss me. Cheeks would be all scratchy against mine. Mustache would tickle. He smelled funny. But nice. Sweaty and the sweet, bitter breath of a pipe smoker. The smell of a man. We had so much fun together. In the evenings, I would curl myself up in his lap while he was reading the paper. He never read it a bit. And on Saturdays, when it was raining, I'd hang around his workbench in the garage while he was building something. Sawdust and wood shavings. Well, their man smells too, you know, Daddy. Daddy, Daddy, Daddy, dear Daddy. Daddy, you know what I'd like to do next Saturday? I'd like to go to the beach with you. Will you take me, Daddy? Please take me. Will you? We'll go down early in the morning. We'll stay all day and we'll have lots and lots of hot dogs. And... oh, no, Daddy, just you and me. We don't want Mother along. Why did it stop? Why did it have to stop? Why can't I sit in your lap anymore, Daddy? Why? Why, Daddy? Why, Daddy? Daddy? Why?
1: Here.
0: Why can't
1: I will give you something to quiet you.
0: I don't want any of your shots. I don't need your fancy magic medicine with the unpronounceable name. I want my Daddy. I want it to be like it was before.
1: Before?
0: I want it to be like... before I was 11 or 12. Before he changed. He changed suddenly, you know, all at once. He wouldn't let me curl up on his lap anymore. He'd push me and tell me I was a big girl now. He'd act embarrassed as if he were almost... ashamed of me.
1: Probably not ashamed, but certainly embarrassed. You were growing up.
0: I didn't want to grow up. I didn't ask to grow up. I wanted to be Daddy's little girl. That's all I ever wanted. I didn't want all those boys in school.

0: later. It smelled like milk. Milk that was turning sour, not pipes and sawdust and sweat. The cheeks were scratchy. They were just boys.
1: Yet you married one of them.
0: Well, yes, I knew I'd marry him from the moment I met him at that party during the Christmas holidays. We started going around together once a week, then twice a week. And so we were seeing each other every night. And then he would call me his princess. And he was my knight on a white horse. And we were married in church. I was a June bride. And Daddy gave me away. And then I was Mrs. George Ellinger. I wasn't a princess anymore, and George wasn't a knight on a white horse. It wasn't like the fairy stories, so they lived happily ever after. Those stories don't tell about the sinks full of dirty dishes. They make no mention of the sleep smell of the dawn embrace, or the painful tedium of getting to know someone after you're married to him. But we made it all right. We got through that first year. We played house. I called him Daddy, and he called me Mommy. He thought it was fun. Well, it was fun. But you changed all that. You awakened me. You taught me reality. You opened my eyes, you and your psychoanalysis. Why couldn't you have left me alone? Why didn't you let this sleeping bitch lie? Who do you think you are, God?
1: No, but perhaps you think I am.
0: Oh, no, no, no. Not God. The devil, maybe, but not God.
1: Anthropomorphism, the last refuge of the ignorant and the immature.
0: Oh, come off those big words. They don't impress me anymore. Save them for your next victim.
1: Victim?
0: Yes, victim. Lawyers have clients. Storekeepers have customers. Doctors have patients, but you have victims. Why me, though? Why'd you pick on me? There were other women at that party where we met. Lots of them. Nice, juicy, neurotic ones. Why me?
1: You sought me out.
0: Oh, come now. Who lit the cigarettes? Who brought the drinks? Who danced attendance and who told me I was more disturbed than I realized?
1: Rationalization.
0: The distinguished psychiatrist, the great healer, concerned with poor little me. The beard, like a messiah. The gentle voice, with just enough of Vienna in it. The compassionate eyes. I arrived at that party in the best of health. I left it a very sick woman who could be made well only by you. You convinced me that I was leading a meaningless life, that I was unhappy and maladjusted and immature. You assured me that I would only realize my fullest potential through psychoanalysis. You practically begged me. No. You seduced me into becoming your patient.
1: You came here of your own free will.
0: Oh, no, I came here of your will. And against my husband's.
1: It's only natural for a husband at first.
0: At first! George didn't have a chance. You thought of that. You tore him down piece by piece until there was nothing left of him or our marriage.
1: Your decision to divorce your husband was arrived at by you after you realized the real reasons why you married him.
0: Oh, nuts! I've been on this couch too long for that kind of double talk, Werner. You guided my free association every inch of the way. You led me, oh, so deftly to the water. And then you let me think it was my idea to drink. That first night, when you took me to dinner. I didn't know then, how could I, that no ethical analyst would have suggested such a thing. I thought it was part of the therapy. Oh, I was so easy for you, wasn't I, Werner? It must have been very little fun for you, really. No struggle. Poor Werner, I took away your sense of conquest, didn't I? But I gave you everything else. Everything. Willingly. I loved you, Werner. You were a god. My god. Your pipe, your beard. You were...
1: Daddy?
0: What a contemptible thing to say. What an evil, dirty man you are.
1: You see why it has become impossible for you to continue with my patient?
0: Yes.
1: I told you when I became your lover that I could no longer be your doctor.
0: And you were right. And so that's the last time I will ever lie on that couch. From this moment on, I shall no longer be your patient, and you will no longer be my doctor.
1: A very mature decision.
0: Yes, because now I'm going to kill you.

0: In a moment, we continue with the third act of Suspense.
1: Once upon a time, the man with the fastest horse was the best newsman. Those were the days when everything traveled slowly, and just getting the news through it all was an accomplishment. The fabulous progress in radio communications has changed all that. Today, we can hear what's happening anywhere within moments of the event itself. And with this change has come a new criterion for good news reporting. Swift communications aren't enough. How good is the man at the mic? What can he tell us of why the event took place? The meaning of the event in our own lives? Its meaning elsewhere in the world? Those are the questions we want answered now. And those are the questions distinguished CBS newsmen are eminently qualified to answer. CBS newsmen are more than widely traveled news reporters. They are men with thoughtful, probing minds that are put at your service. Every news service has fast horses these days, but only CBS News has men like these reporting to you regularly, bringing you more than the facts, helping you to understanding.
0: And now, starring Miss Nina Foch and Mr. Helmut Dantine, Act 3 of Head Shrinker.

0: That gun is loaded.
1: Do you think I'm just acting out my aggressions? I'm not that sick, dear doctor. The gun is loaded.
0: You have considered the consequences?
1: All of them.
0: If you take my life, society will take yours.
1: They won't get the chance. There's another bullet in this gun. There are several.
0: I could ring for help.
1: Go ahead. You'll be dead when it gets here.
0: You are quite determined to kill me?
1: Quite.
0: Do you feel qualified to judge, condemn, and execute another human being?
1: As qualified as any other woman who's been rejected by the man she loved and found him not worth her loving. But I don't hate you as much as I loathe myself for having loved you. I see you now for what you are. A ridiculous little man. I wonder how you'd look without that beard. I wonder if you have any chin under it.
0: Don't you think this comedy has gone far enough?
1: It is a comedy, isn't it? And you're the comedian. The apostolic descendant of Sigmund Freud. From all our sins, dear Freud, deliver us. Thy will be done. Deliver us not into our it, and forgive our ego. For thine is the power and the superego forever and ever. And little bearded Werner is thy vicar on earth.
0: You're becoming hysterical. Now, put that gun away and get a hold of yourself.
1: I'm enjoying our little comedy. And my hour isn't over for 12 more minutes. It is my hour. I'm paying for it.
0: You're insane.
1: Insane is a legal term, not a psychiatric term. Remember, we learned that early on the couch. There is no such thing as insanity. Only varying degrees of adjustment to reality. Yeah, see how well I learned my lesson? But there's so much more I don't know. For instance, Doctor, I've often wondered why you chose psychiatry as your specialty.
0: I've always been interested in the human mind.
1: Honestly?
0: Yes, how it works. Why people do the things they do. Our number one problem in this country is mental health.
1: Yes, I know, and you're dedicated to combat this scourge at $20 an hour.
0: That is not an exact...
1: It's quite a racket. All that money, plus the innermost secrets of some of the town's most prominent men and women.
0: The ethics of my profession.
1: Were you ethical with me?
0: Ruth, please try to understand me. You were not just a patient. You were so much more to me. You made me a man.
1: I know. So you told me. You didn't tell me about the one before me. The one who tried to commit suicide after you refused to continue therapy. I've been doing a little checking. It's very interesting the things you hear around town when your name is mentioned. You know, Werner, you aren't very highly thought of in this community.
0: What do you mean?
1: I'm surprised no one has named you as co-respondent in a divorce case yet. How many of your patients stay married after you're through with them? What is it you have against marriage, Werner?
0: I can't be responsible for what a person does once he learns the truth about himself.
1: Of course you can't. A surgeon can be held responsible if he leaves a pair of pliers inside a patient after an operation. An obstetrician could be held responsible for a bungled delivery. But you can't be sued for a ruined life. It's a great out you have. The patient did it himself. Name me one patient you've made happy.
0: Psychoanalysis does not guarantee happiness.
1: Now you tell me.
0: It seeks to help the individual to adjust to reality. There is no such thing as happiness.
1: That's not what you said once.
0: There is only the absence of angst.
1: Translation, please.
0: Angst, anxiety, fear. A person can function normally only when he has rid himself of fear.
1: What are you afraid of, Werner?
0: Me? Why, nothing.
1: Then why do you hide behind that beard?
0: Why,
1: aren't you afraid to look like other men, lest people realize that's all you are? Just another man.
0: No, of course not.
1: Why do you use your analyst couch as a lonely hearts club? Can't you meet women any other way? Are you afraid to compete with other men in the world of women?
0: Ruth, don't say things like that.
1: Why? Because they're true? Are you afraid of the truth, Werner? Of reality?
0: Ruth, you said you loved me once.
1: So I did. And you said you loved me. And I believed you. But now I know you didn't love me. You hated me. You hate all women. And you hate the happiness they can bring to a man. So you try to destroy love wherever you find it. You aren't an evil man, Werner. You're a sick man.
0: I know I am. But what can I do? I sit here all day long, listening to the deepest problems of others, but who can I turn to with my problems?
1: Forgive the bad joke, Werner, but what you need is to be psychoanalyzed.
0: I was, you know that.
1: Then you need a refresher course.
0: No, Ruth. I need you.
1: Me?
0: Yes.
1: Oh.
0: You. You know all about me. You understand me. I need your help, Ruth.
1: Oh,
0: me, Ruth.
1: No, please, no, Werner, no, no.
0: You must help
1: no.
0: me, Ruth. Please help me.
1: You seem to forget that I came here to kill you.
0: But you didn't really mean it. You were acting out your aggressions through, but you wouldn't go that far.
1: Oh, yes, I would.
0: No, not when I need you so desperately.
1: You're really afraid, aren't you?
0: Yes. Yes, terrified. But not of dying.
1: Of living?
0: Yes, without you. I know now I can't go on living without you.
1: Then the biggest help I could be to you would be to kill you. I couldn't do that now. It would be ungrateful of me.
0: Ungrateful?
1: Yes. You see, Doctor, you've cured me.
0: Of what?
1: Of you.
0: But I need you.
1: That, my dear Werner, is your problem. Well, I see my hour is nearly up.
0: You're not leaving me.
1: Yes.
0: But you can't. No, you can't.
1: Oh, yes, I can. You are no longer my doctor, my father, my lover, or my God. You're just a frightened little man.
0: Ruth. Please, Ruth. Ruth.
1: Oh, I might as well leave this gun with you. I have no further use for it. Good luck, Werner.

Suspense. In which Miss Nina Foch and Mr. Helmut Dantine starred in Head Shrinker. Written, produced, and directed by William N. Robeson. The nurse was played by Florence Hawksworth. In just a moment, a word about next week's story of suspense.

0: listen. Listen again next week when we return with James and Pamela Mason in The Dealings of Mr. Markham. Another tale well calculated to keep you in suspense.
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0: recognize that melody? Of course you do. How many countless happy dancing evenings have come to a close with Good Night, Sweetheart? But for $64,000, do you know who wrote it? And what, you might well ask, has all this to do with suspense? Well, it's a tuneful way to introduce the star of the upcoming story, Ray Noble. That's right, Ray Noble, who wrote Good Night, Sweetheart. For years, along with everybody else, we have thought Ray Noble was a very funny fellow as he bandied his egg-headed wit against the wooden-headed quips of Charlie McCarthy and Mortimer Snurd on the Edgar Bergen Show. So when Mr. Noble came back from London for a short holiday in Hollywood, we wrote a play for him and persuaded him to essay his first dramatic role. Listen, listen then, as Ray Noble stars in The Star of Thessaly, which begins in exactly 1 minute.
1: Let me ask you a question. Who is Uncle Sam's lawyer? Well, if your answer is the Attorney General, you're absolutely right. But being legal advisor to the President and other government agencies is only part of his job. His main task is running the Department of Justice, which makes sure that the laws passed by Congress are carried out, and the lawyers are furnished when the government must be represented in court. Now, suppose there's a question about the amount or kind of tax you should pay, or suppose you and the government didn't agree about which one of you owned certain land. The Department of Justice would represent the government side of the case. If anyone is brought to trial for counterfeiting, smuggling, gold hoarding, or passport forging, the Department of Justice prosecutes the case. All matters dealing with legal immigration are handled by the Justice Department. And all of this is the responsibility of a very busy guy, a member of the President's Cabinet, the Attorney General.
2: And now, Mr. Ray Noble, starring in

0: The adventure began under the classic circumstances dear to the hearts of the writers of British short stories, and presumably their readers. That is to say, it was a foggy November night in London, and a group of us were gathered before the crackling fire in St. Botolph's Club in the West End. There were, as I remember, Sir Eustace Twining, Christopher Wrexham, Colonel Thorndyke, just home from India, and one other. Now, who could that have been? Oh, yes, it was I. Captain Anthony Chumley Smythe, OBE, DSC, recently retired and presently unemployed.
1: Dreary weather. Beastly. Monstrous. Absolutely monstrous.
0: Oh, it's not quite that bad, Sir Eustace.
1: The vulgarity of it. The sheer downright vulgarity.
0: Who?
1: This bounder here in the side.
2: What bounder?
1: This bounder. Just listen to this personal notice on the front page. For hire. Retired Captain Queen's Hussars. Oxonian. Superior intelligence. Superb family connections. Will go anywhere and do anything for a price. Reply box 322, etc. Gentlemen, what is England coming to?
0: Sounds like a rather enterprising chap.
1: Enterprising? He's a traitor to his class, sir. Offering his services like an ordinary domestic.
0: Oh, it pays to advertise, Sir Eustace.
1: Really, Chumley, is there nothing sacred? To parade one's college, one's family, to flaunt one's military service?
3: Here, here. Oh, I don't know. As a matter of fact, I'd like to have a talk with this chap.
0: Oh, really?
3: Yes, my company has a most delicate situation on its hands. The kind of thing we can't entrust to the ordinary detective type. It requires tact, diplomacy, and all that.
0: Do go on, old boy.
3: Well, it involves the Star of Sicily.
0: And what might that be?
3: Oh, a diamond which our company has insured for £250,000.
0: I say.
3: Well, it's worth much more, of course, though you'd never know it. It looks like a big pebble that one might find on the beach at Brighton. Uncut, you know.
0: Oh, why?
3: Well, the owner, Socrates Melas, is not only one of the wealthiest men in Greece, but he's also one of the most eccentric. He carries the Star of Thessaly on his person as a pocket piece. Of course, we run no great risk on the diamond so long as Mr. Melas remains in bed.
0: In bed?
3: Oh, yes, he's an invalid. And his villa in Athens is quite competently protected by the local police. However, it has become necessary for him to travel to Paris for an operation, as the old boy insists on carrying the diamond with him. Now, I need somebody just like your advertising friend, Sir Eustace.
1: No friend of mine, sir.
3: Somebody suave enough to try to dissuade Mr. Melas from taking the diamond with him on the trip, and failing that, someone resourceful enough to go along on the trip and see that it isn't stolen.
0: That's quite an assignment.
3: Yes, but remunerative. What box number did that chap mention in the Times, Sir Eustace?
0: Oh, box 322. But no need to contact him there, Wrexham. As they say in the American cinema, you've just got yourself a boy.
1: What? Are you saying, sir, that you inserted this notice?
0: Quite right, Sir Eustace.
2: Shame.
1: Gad, sir. It's worse than going into trade.
0: Oh, but much more profitable. And infinitely more exciting, what? Hours later, I presented myself at Socrates Melas' villa on Mount Lycabettus overlooking Athens. A mustachioed guard in a white pleated ballet skirt showed me into the old man's room. It was like a museum with a bed. Around the walls were ancient figurines of marble and terracotta and whatnot, and in the bed was a mummy, dried and wrinkled and yellow. Since it moved and spoke, I assumed it must be Socrates Melas himself. And so it was.
4: I know why you have come here, and I wish you would go away.
0: I will, sir, as soon as you have agreed to place the Star of Thessaly in a safe deposit box.
4: The Star is my talisman. I am never without it.
0: Look, Mr. Melas, it's not only unwise, it's actually dangerous to go traveling around Europe with 250,000 quid in your pocket.
4: Oh, nonsense. Nonsense, I say. The Star is only a piece of crystallized carbon. Look at it. It's just a little rock.
0: Yes, sir, but a highly publicized little rock. You must leave it behind.
4: Never! I like the feel of it. I like to know that it's in my pocket. I am never without it.
0: Very well, then. I'm afraid you'll never be without me until I can deliver you safely in Paris.
4: Defenseless idiocy. I have a nurse to take care of me.
0: Nursing schools don't teach the kind of care I'm speaking of.
4: Mm. I can't rid myself of you, eh?
0: No, sir, not unless you put the Star of Thessaly in a safe place while you're away.
4: Very well. We leave tonight at 10 o'clock. What is your name?
0: Captain Anthony Tumley Smart.
5: Did you ring, sir?
4: Did I ring? Yes. This is Captain Smythe. He's traveling to Paris with us. His name is Hippolyte.
0: How do you do?
5: Delightfully.
0: Huh?
4: Make reservations for him on the same car as ours.
5: Yes, sir.
4: All right, Captain Smythe. I don't think we have anything further to discuss.
0: No, sir, I suppose not.
4: Show Captain Smythe out, Hippolyte.
5: Yes, sir. This way, please.
0: I'll see you on the train, Mr. Mailer.
4: I hope not.
0: Your employer seems to be a man of pretty strong likes and dislikes.
5: He's more than that, Captain. He's selfish, ungrateful, and downright mean. I've given him the best years of my life, and I don't even have his thanks to show for it.
0: Crying shame, isn't it?
5: I tell you, Captain Smythe, it is the end.
0: Well, I'm all for... Hey, wait a minute. Out there in the gut. I say, what an exquisite creature.
5: Oh, her. That's Kula.
0: Is she his nurse?
5: Good heavens, no. Kula's his granddaughter. I am his nurse.
0: In a moment, we continue with the second act of Suspense.
1: Have you made any extra money lately? Maybe you completed the sentence, I use Sudsy Wudsy Soap because, in 25 words or less. Or you hit the jackpot on a three-horse parlay. Or maybe Aunt Bessie stepped in front of a fast freight and left you $3,500. Well, it doesn't matter how much you earn or how much additional income you're lucky enough to latch on to. If it exceeds the minimum allowed by law, there's a little matter of income tax to consider. In our country, income tax is put on an impartial basis. It doesn't matter if you're a ribbon clerk or a steel tycoon. If your state has one representative in Congress or 10, if there are 100 people in your town or 100,000, according to the 16th Amendment to the Constitution, the Congress shall have power to lay and collect taxes on incomes from whatever source derived without apportionment among the several states and without regard to any census or enumeration. That's how your American Constitution works.
0: And now, starring Ray Noble, Act Two of Star of Thessaly. Later that afternoon, with time on my hands, I wandered up to the Acropolis to pay my respects to the ruins of ancient Athens. And there, as the setting sun streamed through the columns of the Parthenon, I discovered I wasn't alone on the hilltop. Leaning against one of the pillars was a beautiful, dark-haired girl whom I was sure I knew. If I didn't, I certainly wanted to. I beg your pardon, but hadn't we...
6: Excuse me?
0: I have a feeling we've met somewhere before.
6: I think not, sir.
0: Oh, well then may I correct that lamentable situation? I'm Captain Anthony Tumley Smythe.
6: I'm glad to meet you, sir. I'm Kula...
0: Miller?
6: Yes. How did you know?
0: That's when I saw you. You see, this afternoon I visited your grandfather and I saw you in the garden as I was leaving.
6: Oh.
0: Yes, I wanted so to meet you, but your grandfather's nurse ushered me right out of the house.
6: Oh, that Hippolyte, that nasty little man.
0: Absolutely, to say the least. And what, may I ask, brings you up to the Acropolis all alone?
6: Oh, I come here often at the end of the day. It is so beautiful.
0: It certainly is. Oh, wait a minute.
6: What is it?
0: I thought I saw a man's head peering down just from up there on the roof of the Parthenon.
6: Oh, you must be mistaken. No. The twilight, it was probably a bird or your imagination.
0: Perhaps so. It is getting dark. But what's see we go back down the hill and have a cocktail?
6: Oh, I'm afraid I can't. I must go home and finish my packing.
0: Oh, packing.
6: Yes, I'm leaving for Paris tonight.
0: With your grandfather?
6: Yes.
0: Oh, wizard! Utterly smashing.
6: I beg your pardon.
0: Well, I'm going to be on the same train, in the same car, in fact.
6: How nice.
0: So, if I may, I'd like to see you...
6: Captain, whatever... look out! Oh, what was that?
0: A large marble fragment of ancient Greece. If I hadn't taken your arm just then, it would have splattered me all over the Acropolis.
6: But who could have done it?
0: Your bird. Or that man I imagined I saw up there on the roof. Come on, let's get out of here. Unlike Lord Byron, I have no desire to be buried in the Isles of Greece. But at 9:45 that night, a curious procession entered the train shed at the Athens railway station. It was headed by Socrates Melas in a wheelchair pushed by a perspiring Hippolyte. After them, the lovely Cooler. And bringing up the rear, yours truly, carrying his own bag. The old man ignored me. The male nurse virtually snubbed me. But this didn't concern me too much as soon as I caught up with Cooler. Good evening.
6: Oh, Captain, I thought perhaps you had changed your mind.
0: Oh, about taking this train? Dear God, if once I learned you were to be a fellow passenger, Hercules himself would be... He yanked me to one side as a huge porter pushing a heavy cart of luggage grazed by me and shoved on through the crowd without a by your leave. Following him was a short, hatless, bull-necked man, evidently the owner of the cart full of luggage.
6: Oh, such a careless fellow.
0: If you hadn't pulled me aside, you'd have broken my legs with that truck.
6: That would have been a regrettable accident.
0: I don't think it would have been an accident. Ah, here we are, the Paris car.
6: No, it's strange.
0: What?
6: Do you see that man tipping the porter?
0: Oh, my hit-and-run porter, yes.
6: I think I have seen him someplace before, just today.
0: Seeing that one twice in one day is once too many.
6: Now I remember. He was up on the Acropolis earlier this afternoon before you arrived.
0: Oh, he was. And I dare say he was still there after we left.
6: What do you mean?
0: I'll tell you when I'm certain. There was a pattern here, and it was beginning to emerge. The bull-necked man with the hit-and-run porter had also been on the Acropolis shortly before that chunk of Greece's glory had scored a near miss on my skull. And now he was traveling in the same car with me. It was all very well to be Socrates Melas' bodyguard, but at that moment I would have liked very much to have a bodyguard for myself. But things looked better in the morning, as our through car joined the Orient Express at Salamica. The bull-necked man hadn't emerged from his compartment, and what disturbed me more, neither his Cooler. So I breakfasted alone. And then as the train sped west towards Italy and the Alps, I went forward to pay my respects to the boss.
5: Yes? Oh, Captain Smythe.
0: How's Mr. Mayor today?
5: Quite well.
4: Who is that, Hippolyte?
5: Captain Smythe.
4: Hand him away.
0: Oh, come now, old chap. I'm not here by choice, you know. How are you feeling?
4: Very well. Why shouldn't I be?
0: Everything all right?
4: Certainly. The Star of Thessaly is right here in my pajama pocket. If that's what you mean.
0: Good. That's what I mean. The next day and a half were dull. Oh, very dull. Cooler remained in her compartment pleading a migraine. The bullet-headed bull-necked man stayed in his, for reasons best known to himself, so I stayed in mine, except for meals and the periodic and unwelcome checkups I made every few hours on the whereabouts of the Star of Thessaly. Then on the afternoon of the second day, while the train was snaking upwards through the Italian Alps, I was idly leafing through some magazines I picked up in the Milan station when the train attendant came in.
7: Scusa, signore.
0: What do you want?
7: Well, we come subito to Simplon Tunnel. I'm going to turn on the lights.
0: Oh, the Simplon Tunnel?
7: Yes, si, signore. The longest tunnel in the world. 12 miles all up hill. She starts in Italy and she come out in Switzerland.
0: My. Well, thanks for the travelogue.
7: Okay, signore?
0: Nothing, just thanks.
7: Oh, prego, signore.
0: A moment later, the Orient Express was followed up by the Simplon Tunnel. A moment after that, the door of my compartment slid open again. And there stood my bullet-headed, bull-necked neighbor pointing a very efficient German Luger at me.
8: Now, Captain Smythe, you will get down to business.
0: Who are you?
8: It is of no importance.
0: And what is the business we're going to get down to?
8: The business of you leaving the train right now.
0: Oh, come now. Dark out there in the tunnel.
8: Lower that window.
0: A little the smoking.
8: Lower it or...
0: All right. Don't get so excited. There. See? No. Very annoying.
8: Now, out of the window.
0: Out. Look, before I do, do you mind telling me why?
8: You are in my way.
0: I beg your pardon?
8: Before this train emerges from the tunnel, I intend to have the Star of Thessaly.
0: Oh, I see. You weren't by any chance crawling around the roof of the Parthenon the other night, were you?
8: Of course.
0: And, of course, you paid the porter to try and run me down to the railway station?
8: Of course, and each time that girl saved you. But nothing can save you now. Out of the window with you.
0: While I had kept him talking, the compartment had been filling with plane smoke. I'd been calculating the lurch of the car. Now I turned towards the window slowly, waiting for the car to lurch once more. I braced myself at the window. The car gave a jerk, throwing bullneck slightly off balance. I whirled, grabbed his gun arm, thrust my knee into its middle, and rolled over. Unfortunately, the train lurched a little more than I expected, and poor old bullneck kept going right on in that window. I tore out of my compartment and down the corridor to Mailer's room. The light was out. If the light wasn't there, the old man was lying on the bed, breathing shadowly, obviously dope. I felt in his pajama pocket, and I felt around the bedclothes. It was nowhere. It was gone. The Star of Thessaly was gone.

0: let's pretend that you are. It's an average community in most respects, neither rich nor poor, and with most of the problems that other communities have. But there is one problem that's a little different. Near the outskirts of town, there is a slum area, and you and the other leaders have long believed it should be cleared up. But the problem is not simple, because the people who live in this disease-ridden slum area have no wish to become part of the community. They remain by themselves. They will not mix. They will not do business. And they will not listen to advice. What would you do? Tell the other leaders of the community that what these people do is their own business, and how they live and die makes no difference to you? Or would you call in a group of experts who are experienced in clearing up such situations? Of course you would. Because you know that poverty anywhere is a danger to prosperity everywhere. You would ask the experts to help the people pull themselves up by their bootstraps, up to a better way of life. Throughout the world, this is what the International Labor Organization is doing. It is an agency of the United Nations, which is man's best hope for higher social standards, peace, and justice.
1: And now, starring Ray Noble, Act 3 of The Star of Thessaly. The Star of Thessaly was gone, and the man who had planned to steal it was gone, too. Who else was after it, then? Just about much time. I sent Cooler in to look after her grandfather, and I started to search the car, compartment by compartment. By the time I was halfway through, the train was out of the tunnel and slowing down for Swiss customs inspection. I heard a door open at the forward end and saw a figure slip out of the WC. It was Hippolyte. He threw open the vestibule door and dropped off the train, stumbling as he hit the gravel of the road bit. I jumped after him, but he was on his feet and running, his left leg limping badly. I nearly caught up when he turned suddenly. I saw the gun in his hand and dived in a flying tackle as it went off. All right, Hippy, old boy. I want two things from you. That gun.
2: Please, let me go, Captain.
1: And the Star of Thessaly.
2: Let me keep it, Captain Smite. He does not need it. He has millions. Let me keep the star.
1: You know that it would probably kill him to lose that diamond.
2: It is only a pocket piece to him. He owes it to me. I've given him the best gift of my life. Let me keep this star, Captain Smite. Please, let me escape.
1: Come on, Heffy. Crying will get you nowhere.
2: You are just a heartless brute, Captain Smart.
1: Yeah, I know. But let's go for it.

0: have you been? I've been so worried.
1: Is he still asleep?
0: Yes, he hasn't moved.
1: Good.
0: What are you doing?
1: Putting the Star of Thessaly back in his pocket. It was misplaced for a little while. Oh, and Cooler, I'm afraid you'll have to take over as your grandfather's nurse.
0: Why? Where is Hippolyte?
1: Well, he's still in love with the Alps, so he's stopping over for a while in Switzerland.

0: dreadful weather. Beastly.
1: Hello, evening, chap.
0: Evening, Chumley.
1: Well? Well, aren't you going to ask me about my trip?
0: Trip? You've been away?
1: Yes, I
0: thought I hadn't seen you about for a few days. Dreadful weather we're having, isn't it?
1: Oh, yes. Beastly.

Ray Noble starred in The Star of Thessaly, written, directed, and produced by William N. Robeson. Supporting Mr. Noble in The Star of Thessaly were Lillian Bayef, Ben Wright, Jay Novello, Byron Kane, and Abraham Sofair. Listen. Listen again next week when we return with another tale well calculated to keep you in...

0: Dr. Weir's mystery will be continued shortly. Say, by the way, Doctor, is mystery your sole pleasure?
1: Young man, what could be more pleasant than mystery?
0: Well, music, for instance.
1: That music, why, of course. Have you ever heard my clanking of chains?
0: Doctor, I'm afraid you've got me wrong. 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
4: Right in here, Doc.
5: What happened, Sergeant Henry?
4: I picked this guy up in a depot. We've been looking for him for 3 days. He's standing in a crowd screaming somebody made a sucker out of him. Getting violent.
5: Well, I better have a look at him. All right, now. No one's going to hurt you.
6: You made a sucker out of me.
4: There he goes again.
5: Oh, who made a sucker out of you?
6: Sure, she made a sucker out of me.
5: Hand him a bang.
4: Here. What are you going to do, Doc?
5: Give him something to quiet him down.
4: You think he's pulling an act?
5: It's hard to tell. Maybe temporary insanity. I put up his sleeve.
4: Come on, you. Easy.
6: Made a sucker out of me, I tell you.
4: Who did? Who made a sucker out of you?
6: Fate. It was fate, I... Yeah. Say, that's a gag. A gag.
4: This guy's crazy.
5: Yeah, maybe. Now, that's far enough. Hold him. There.
4: Let's put him to sleep?
5: Sure.
4: How long will he be under?
5: About 10 hours.
6: She ran out on me. She let me flap.
4: It's starting to work.
5: Mm-hmm. Very fast reaction.
4: I'll come back and question him later.
5: Now what's he in for?
4: Murder.
5: Mm-hmm. Who'd he kill?
4: Oh, some cheap confidence mug. But the motive we haven't got.
6: You see, Wallingford's my name. Yeah, Charles Richard Wallingford. Don't call me Smith. That's not my name.
4: He's talking in their sleep.
5: Yeah, sometimes they do under the influence of a sedative. Mm-hmm. Especially when they've got something on their conscience they want to get rid of.
4: I'd better take notes. And you stay here as a witness, Doc.
6: Yeah. Yeah, that's me. Charles Richard Wallingford. But don't let that fancy moniker fool you. No, sir. No, I'm not a banker or an executive. I'm just a guy who works as a porter in a big office building downtown. But don't think I didn't have any ambition. I knew someday I'd get my break, and when I did, there was nothing going to stop me from going places. Not a thing. No, sir. Take that night, for instance. It was 6 o'clock and most of the offices were emptying out. I had my broom and mop and was ready to start cleaning the office of P.J. Rogers. P.J., he's president of the Apex Advertising Agency. I always like to start with the big boys. I looked around P.J.'s office. Soft, easy chairs. lots of buttons to push to make people jump. Yeah, this would be the life. Well, I started my broom going. I swept around. Then I bent down to pick up the wastebasket. A piece of torn paper caught my eye. Now, I'll tell you something. I don't know whether it was fate or just plain curiosity, but I read what was written on it. It was a memorandum from the desk of S.M. Parry to P.J. Rogers. And it said, the judges have decided that the winner of the toothpaste contest to be Pat Smith of Boston. I knew this was the Century toothpaste contest that just ended last week. 25,000 smackaroos to the winner. And this guy, Pat Smith of Boston, won it. Yeah, some guys have all the luck. Just for writing a slogan. $25,000, and the guy doesn't even know he won it yet. Hey, he doesn't even know he won it. But I do. I got what is called an inspiration. According to the radio, the winner won't be announced till the 15th of this month. Today's the 12th. Charlie, my boy. Charlie, my boy, I say to myself, when fate decides to hand you a break, who are you to turn it down? I stalled around till I made sure everyone had left the agency. Then I went for the filing cabinets that had the entries. They were listed from A to Z. I found the names that began with S and started looking for Pat Smith from Boston. There were over 200 Smiths, Abe Smith, Betty Smith, Carl Smith. I went through them till I came to Ollie Smith, and the next one was Pat Smith of 500 Commonwealth Avenue, Boston, Massachusetts. I copied the address and the slogan. Ah, brother, to me that slogan sounded corny, but, well, who am I to judge $25,000? I went downstairs to the locker room, I changed my clothes, and I beat it over to Grand Central, and I caught the midnight to Boston.
7: Run, boy.
6: 500 Commonwealth Avenue was a big hotel with a sign reading for men only. I walked up to the desk.
7: May I help you?
6: You have a Mr. Pat Smith staying here?
7: Pat Smith? Now, let me see. George Smith. Harry Smith. Ah, yes, Pat Smith. Room 1133.
6: 1133, thanks.
7: Huh? Oh, say, mister, look, we have...
6: The clerk started to yell something after me, but the elevator door closed and I didn't wait. Yeah, I didn't wait. I wish I had, but I didn't.
8: Yeah?
6: Hello. My name's Wallingford. Charlie Wallingford. I'd like to talk to you.
8: What about?
6: About $25,000.
8: Is this a joke?
6: That kind of money isn't funny, mister.
8: Come on in.
6: Thanks.
8: Just move my clothes and you can sit down.
6: Yeah. Thanks.
8: Now, what can I do for you, Mr. Wallingford?
6: Mr. Smith, how would you like to make $12,500?
8: That's a lot of money.
6: Yeah, it sure is.
8: What do I have to do?
6: You entered the Century Toothpaste Contest, didn't you?
8: The slogan contest? Yeah, how'd you know?
6: I work for the people that run the contest.
8: I see.
6: And I can fix it so you can win first prize.
8: Yeah, I'm beginning to understand.
6: Good. And I don't have to do any explaining.
8: This isn't exactly legal, is it?
6: Well, maybe not.
8: I thought all these contests were running the up and up.
6: They are. This happens to be what you'd call an unusual circumstance.
8: I see.
6: Somebody has to win. Might as well be you.
8: Tell me, why of all the contestants did you happen to pick me?
6: Oh, I don't know. Just chalk it up to fate.
8: Well, suppose I don't agree to your proposition.
6: Then I'll find somebody else who will.
8: Simple as that?
6: Yeah.
8: All right, it's a deal, Mr. Wallingford.
6: Just plain Charlie to all my business friends.
8: Shake.
6: Yeah. Well, I suppose you're busy.
8: Not
6: here.
8: At all.
6: Well, don't you have some kind of job you got to get to?
8: No. That's why I came to Boston.
6: Oh. How long you been here?
8: 2 days.
6: Hey, how come your entry had this address?
8: Oh, I reserved this room a month ago. I've been using it as my mailing address.
6: Oh, I see. Where are you from, Pat?
8: Nowhere in particular, just where my business takes me.
6: You don't say. You got any family?
8: No, not a soul.
6: Maybe you have friends here in Boston, huh?
8: Not a one.
6: Well, that's too bad.
8: Why the look?
6: Oh, nothing. I was just thinking.
8: Yeah, about the money?
6: Right the first time.
8: You know, it's too bad our paths didn't cross before.
9: Why's that?
8: I think we'd have made a good team.
9: What's your racket?
8: Stocks and bonds.
9: Sell them?
8: Mm-hmm.
9: Legitimate?
8: What do you think?
9: I don't. Say, isn't contests out of your alley?
8: Oh, it's just a hobby.
9: I see. But sometimes they pay off, huh? Come on, let's blow this place and really celebrate our little deal.
8: Sure, anything you say.
9: I knew I had this guy figured from the second I laid eyes on him. Just a small-time confidence mug. And I knew he wasn't going to play 50-50 with me. No, sir. The minute he got his hands on that dough, I'd have to sing for my half. So I decided to take it all. I could be Pat Smith for a couple of days. And just so there wouldn't be too many Smiths, I'd fix this one up with a one-way ticket. We went to a place for coffee and sandwiches. I had some of my sleeping pills with me. By the time we got to the apple pie, he was feeling them.
8: Something wrong with me?
9: What's the matter?
8: My head going around like a top.
9: Come on, Bonnie. Yeah. Give me your arm.
8: Yeah.
9: The air will straighten you out.
8: I just want to lie down.
9: You will. In a little while.
8: Where are you going?
9: Just walking.
8: I want to lie down.
9: Hey, now, wait a minute. Take it easy. Hey, Aaron.
8: Hey.
9: Hold up.

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I watched his body sink. Then I left the dock and went back to the hotel, went up to Smith's room. After a while, I went to sleep.

0: Yeah?
1: Mr. Smith? Mr. Pat Smith?
0: Speaking?
1: There's a young lady waiting for you.
0: Waiting for me?
1: Yes, sir. She says she's your fiancée.

0: Suspense, Roma Wines are bringing you as star Hume Cronin in Too Many Smiths by Arthur L. Gray. 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
1: Between the acts of Suspense, this is Truman Bradley for Roma Wines. 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
0: And now, Roma Wines bring back to our Hollywood soundstage Hume Cronin in Too Many Smiths, a tale well calculated.

0: there, paralyzed with that phone in my hand.
1: Hello? Hello? Mr. Smith? Did you hear me, sir? Your fiancé.
0: My fiancé?
1: Yes, sir.
0: Oh, okay. I'm coming right down.
1: She'll be waiting for you in the reception room.
0: This didn't jive. Smith said he didn't know anybody in Boston. I started to break out in a sweat. I had to go down and face her. Trying to avoid it would make things look suspicious. I took my time dressing, but my mind was going like a machine gun. But it was no use. There was nothing to do but face her and to try and bluff my way. Pardon me, miss. Are you looking for Pat Smith?
2: Yes.
0: Oh, I'm Pat Smith.
2: Oh, now I'm afraid there must be some mistake.
0: I guess there is.
2: The Mr. Smith I'm looking for is my fiancé.
0: Are you sure he's registered in this hotel?
2: Oh, I am. Very sure.
0: Well,
2: How foolish of me. There must be two Pat Smiths here. You and my fiancé.
0: Yeah, of course.
2: It's such a big hotel. I'll ask the clerk.
0: Yeah, do that.
2: Goodbye, Mr. Smith. I'm terribly sorry I disturbed you.
0: Well, that's okay. Two Pat Smiths. That was something I hadn't counted on. I watched her cross the lobby to the desk. She spoke to the clerk. He smiled and he picked up the phone. The dame sat down and waited. In a few minutes, a middle-aged guy walks up to the desk and the clerk pointed out this dame to him. I took a good look at this other Pat Smith and beat it into the elevator and went upstairs to my room. I headed for the desk and I started going through the late Pat Smith's things. I found his papers and then I saw what I was looking for.

0: A copy of the slogan he'd written. Brother, I breathed a sigh of relief. It was the same as the one I copied from the agency's files. Fate is sure sticking closer to me than a suspicious wife. That stupid clerk would have sent me to the wrong Smith, and if I'd knocked him off, I really would have been in a jam. You know, I didn't sleep good all that night. Around 8 a.m., I headed for the drugstore in the lobby. My head was buzzing. I wanted a cup of black coffee. As I was drinking my second cup, I glanced in the mirror in front of me, and I saw the second Pat Smith come in. I turned around to watch him buy some stuff at the counter, razor blades and shaving soap, cream, stuff like that, and a large tube of Century toothpaste. Toothpaste. It was only then it began to creep into my mind. Maybe this Pat Smith had entered the contest also. And if so, maybe he was the guy that was going to collect the 25 grand. Maybe I've been barking up the wrong tree. A sick, weak, empty feeling settled in my insides. I put a quarter on the counter and followed Smith into the lobby. I beg your pardon.
1: Yes?
0: Isn't your name Smith? Pat Smith?
1: Yes, it is.
0: Funny thing is, that's my name also.
1: Oh, yes. I heard there was another Pat Smith staying here.
0: You mind if I sit down?
1: No. Go right ahead.
0: Thanks. Kind of funny, two Pat Smiths living under the same roof.
1: Well, I don't know. Smith's a very common name.
0: You're right there. You know, that's how I met your girlfriend.
1: My girlfriend?
0: Yeah, the tall, blonde, good-looking dame.
1: Oh, yeah, I remember. But wasn't she looking for you?
0: I don't get you.
1: Well, the clerk telephoned me in my room that she was waiting downstairs, and when I met her, it seems that I wasn't the Pat Smith she was looking for. Darn it.
0: You weren't?
1: No, so naturally I assumed it was you.
0: Couldn't be a third Pat Smith here.
1: Well, hardly. I spoke to the clerk about it, and he checked the register.
0: Maybe she had the wrong hotel.
1: Well, I doubt that very much, because I've seen her about the lobby for the past few days.
0: You have?
1: Well, what's wrong?
0: Huh? Nothing, huh? I was just thinking. Yeah. I see you're doing a crossword puzzle.
1: Yeah. You interested in puzzles?
0: Sometimes. I like contests better. You know, the kind they have on the radio?
1: Yeah.
0: Did you ever enter one of those?
1: Well, as a matter of fact, I have, yeah.
0: How about the Century toothpaste contest?
1: Of course, $25,000.
0: That's it.
1: That's quite a big prize to shoot for.
0: Yeah, sure is. What kind of slogan did you write?
1: Oh, I think it's pretty good. I got a copy right here in my pocket. Hey, care to read it?
0: Oh, I sure would.
1: Let me see now. Here it is. I don't think it'll win first prize, but it might win one of the lesser ones. Well, what do you think, Pat?
0: Yeah. That's pretty good. Much better than the one a certain party I knew wrote. Didn't take a book critic to see that the slogan this Smith wrote was better than the other one. I was a fool. If I'd looked through the files of the agency more carefully, I would have seen that there were two Smiths and which Smith won the dough. I was in a tough spot. Tonight at 10, they were going to announce the winner, and I had just 6 hours to figure out an angle or lose the 25 grand. Hello.
2: Hello, Mr. Smith.
0: Who's this?
2: Mr. Smith's fiance, remember?
0: Yeah, I remember. What do you want?
2: I think you and I better have a little talk.
0: What about?
2: About my fiance.
0: Where are you?
2: In the lounge.
0: I'll be right down.

0: Well, hello.
1: Sit down, won't you?
0: Thanks. Okay, what's on your mind?
1: You.
0: Oh, I'm flattered.
1: You needn't be.
0: Okay. What about me? It's so interesting.
1: Why you killed Pat Smith.
0: I don't know what you're talking about.
1: Let's not be stubborn about this, Mr. Wallingford. Must I repeat my question?
0: No. Who are you?
1: You already know that.
0: What's your name?
1: Betty.
0: Betty what?
1: I'm asking the questions.
0: How do you know he's dead?
1: In the evening papers.
0: Here, let me see that.
1: Here. Police discover body in Charles River.
2: First thought to be Charles Wallingford, but fingerprints taken from the dead man proved his identity to be Pat Smith, small-time confidence man wanted by the police in three states. Police are looking for Wallingford. New York City police have discovered that Wallingford's been missing from his rooming house for the past 5 days.
1: You see how I know.
0: Where do you fit?
1: I was supposed to meet Smith here. We had a little job planned.
0: Oh, I see.
1: You went and spoiled it. Why? Come on, start talking. If I don't like the tone of your conversation, maybe the police will.
0: Well, I couldn't see any way out but to tell her the whole story. I couldn't bluff. I was scared and she knew it. She didn't say anything while I was talking. She just sat and stared at me.
1: I always told Pat those contests would be the death of him.
0: Well, that's how it is. This other guy will collect all the dough.
1: You've given up so easily?
0: You have any ideas?
1: $25,000.
0: Yeah, I was a fool to get mixed up in this in the first place.
1: Are you sure this Smith is going to win?
0: Can't be anyone else.
1: Yeah. Well, you've gone so far, why not take another step?
0: What do you mean?
1: I met this other Smith just as I met you.
0: I know.
1: And from the way his eyes lit up, I could see he was kind of sorry I wasn't his fiancé.
0: So?
1: I don't think Mr. Smith would mind very much taking a walk with me down to the river, holding hands.
0: Yeah, I see what you mean.
1: Just the way you did the other job.
0: Well, I don't know.
1: Scared?
0: No, I'm game.
1: Good.
0: You get him out of that dock. I'll take over from there.
1: Don't worry. He'll be there.
0: Yeah.
1: By the time the cops fish him out of the river, we'll have the money and plenty of distance.
0: You mean we go together?
1: What's the matter? Don't I appeal to you?
0: Oh, sure.
1: Well, wait here. I'm going to phone him and cast out the bait.
0: Okay. Here's hoping he bites.
1: Don't worry. He will.
0: I watched her walk out of the lounge to the phone booth across the lobby, every eye on the joint on her. I knew Smith didn't have a chance. And if I hung around her, I wouldn't either. She was murdered, that dame. After this job was over, I was heading in the opposite direction. I could see her talking, and when she hung up, I could tell by the expression on her face that this Smith was a cooked turkey.
1: He'll be down in 5 minutes. You better beat it.
0: Okay, baby. You're carrying the ball now. See you on the dock. I glanced back at the table, and she was sitting there, calmly powdering her nose for the kill. Then fate stepped in again. I don't know why, but it suddenly hit me that maybe she was giving me a double cross. After all, how long do I know this dame? I went back into the lounge to the street entrance and I managed to sneak into a booth behind the one she was sitting in. In a few minutes, Smith came in through the lobby entrance and walked over to her.
3: Well, good evening. I came down as quickly as I could.
1: So I see. I suppose my phone call surprised you.
3: Oh, yes, indeed.
1: I'll come to the point, Mr. Smith. Somebody is going to murder you.
3: What?
1: Please, just keep your voice down.
3: Oh, no, I'm sorry. But in heaven's name, why? Why would anyone want to murder me?
1: For $25,000.
3: But I don't have that much money.
1: You will.
3: Look, I don't understand.
1: The Century Toothpaste Contest. You hit the jackpot.
3: How do you know? The winner won't be announced until 10 tonight.
1: I got a way of knowing these things.
3: I'm going to call the police.
1: Sit down, Mr. Smith. I got a better idea. I know the only way.
0: She lowered her voice, but by straining, I got wind of what she was pulling. Yeah, that much was clear. She wanted the money, but without a murder rap. Then she was going to tip off the police about me, which would give her clear sailing with Smith and the dough. Yeah, she was clever, all right. But, you know, it didn't burn me up. Funny, I wasn't even sore.
2: I was just tired and scared. I wanted to get away, anywhere, so long as it was far from Boston. I had a few dollars left, so I beat it. I went to the railroad depot. My train didn't leave for an hour, so I walked around. I bought a paper. I felt like a punch-drunk fighter. I was licked, and I knew it. Yes, sir. Fate had let me down. I was through. I was standing in the crowd, waiting for the gate to open, when I saw it. Right there on the front page, I saw it. I started to laugh. I couldn't stop.
4: Hey,
5: what's the matter, buddy? Hey, you're Charles Wallingford, alias Pat Smith. You're wanted for murder.
6: What a story. Starts out as a simple swindle and winds up murder.
3: Yeah, but his story still doesn't tell me what I want to know.
6: What's that, Doc?
3: The cause for his temporary insanity.
6: Oh, it doesn't at that. Hey, that newspaper. He was reading... What? On the first page. Yeah. Here. Take a look at this.
3: The winner of the $25,000 Century Toothpaste Contest was announced last night. The lucky winner was Miss Pat Smith of the little town of Boston, Georgia.
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0: I remember when I was little. I remember you used to swing me in the garden, and the big maple tree and the rusty squeak as I went up and down, up and down. Grandfather, don't let me fall. 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And why should I die? How did it all happen?
1: This is it, baby.
0: It looks very nice. Oh, Harry, please be careful of my coat. You're dragging it there on the ground.
1: I'm sorry, Ev. Here, you hold it while I get the key out. I'll get the suitcases later. Now, wait a minute, baby. Let's do this right.
0: Oh, Harry, put me down. People are watching.
1: Now, let them watch. We're married. This is the way it's done. Oh, you've got a lot to learn.
0: All right, now. Put me down, Harry. Please. Harry, I asked you to put me down. Will you please
1: baby,
0: put me...
1: Baby, I'm sorry.
0: Oh, you're sweet. I'm tired. I didn't mean to be angry. I'm tired, that's all.
1: Yeah, sure. Well, you like it?
0: Oh, it's a very nice house, dear. I'm sure we'll be comfortable.
1: Not bad for a short order deal. Take a look around. Here, open this door.
0: It's a closet.
1: Yeah, it's not bad, eh? They're all like that. Lots of room. Living room, dining room through here, kitchen.
0: Harry, please. Can I sit down for a minute? My head's splitting.
1: Yeah, sure, baby, sure. On the sofa, huh? That's not bad, huh? Come on now. Off with the shoes.
0: Oh.
1: Put your feet up.
0: Oh, thank you, dear. It all looks very nice. You must have spent a lot of money, though.
1: Ah, money, nothing. As soon as the probate judge turns the real money loose, we'll get something that'll knock your eye out.
0: I don't want to talk about that, Harry. I don't want to even think about it. Never again.
1: No, of course not, baby. What's the matter with me? Of course you don't.
0: I don't want to think about it, Grandfather. But I have to talk about it to you. There'll be the lawyers to pay and the inheritance tax. I never realized how very much you were worth. But you never spoke much about money. It was always there ever since I can remember. Funny, I never thought about it until after you'd gone. Harry did, though. I lied to you about Harry. I'm sorry I didn't meet him the way I said. I picked him up, Grandfather, on the beach. I went looking for a man, and I found him. The man you chose for me was so weak. I wanted someone like you, like Harry. It wasn't respectable of a woman in her late 30s to do that, was it? I'm sorry.
1: Well, honey, I guess you didn't know that I had a feel for interior decorating, did you?
0: No, I didn't.
1: Maybe when we get the dough, I can... Oh, yeah. I'm sorry, baby. I was figuring maybe I'd go in the business.
0: Harry, how did you know they'd let me go? How did you know all this wouldn't be wasted, or maybe you'd be here with another girl?
1: You're the girl, Mousie. Only you. Besides, they wouldn't have pinned it on you. Why, I watched that jury. You're high class. They believed you.
0: Yesterday. I didn't think I'd be married now and in a new house. I thought I...
1: Oh, forget it. You've been acquitted, and that's it. From here on in...
0: Harry!
1: Baby, you're jumpy.
0: Yes, I'm jumpy. Harry!
1: Relax. Married couples have callers. Probably the next door neighbors. You stay right here. I'll get rid of them.
2: Harry Stryker. Fancy meeting you here.
1: What do you want, Corcoran?
2: He doesn't say glad to see you. He doesn't say come in and have a drink. All he says is, what do you want, Corcoran?
1: We're busy. No statements.
2: No statements? You just got married, didn't you? You moved into a new house. Your wife beat a murder rap yesterday. No statement? You're news.
0: Harry, make him go away. Harry, please.
2: Mrs. Stryker, well, congratulations on all counts. Marriage, murder, and money.
1: All right, Corcoran, out.
2: Are you kidding? You and Evie are good for 5 or 6 more front pages. You're my babies, my story of the year.
1: I'm going to bounce you. You can beat me to it by walking out, but fast.
0: Why don't you leave us alone? The trial is over. The state is finished with us. Why can't you be...
2: Finished, Evie? You were acquitted, that's what you mean. You can never be tried again for the same murder.
0: Then please...
2: Not even if you said to me it might amuse your readers to know, Mr. Corcoran, that I really did murder my grandfather. They can't touch you.
1: I'm going to work you over, boy, so that you'll never chew a steak again.
2: I would.
1: Then get out.
2: Okay. But first I came here to tell you something.
1: Abby, go in the next room.
0: No, no. What do you want, Mr. Corcoran?
2: Oh, nothing much, Mrs. Stryker. I just wanted to tell you that I'm going to do a Sunday feature on you. I'm going to call it She Has Him in the Palm of Her Hand.
0: No, no. Forget about us, please. Harry, give him some money. Tell him to stop.
2: You couldn't pay me enough, Evie. The story of why you hold this guy's life in your hands is too good.
1: What do you mean by that, crack?
2: I knew your wife would beat the case the minute I laid eyes on her, Harry. That holier-than-thou look, grandfather known by one and all to be a wretched old man, Myerson as a lawyer... Since.
0: You've written about those things, Mr. Corcoran. Don't you think that after all
2: wait
0: the
2: public... Wait a minute, I'm leading up to it. The autopsy showed your grandfather had a disease that would have killed him anyway in a few more months. So, verdict,
0: well, why can't you understand that, suicide? He knew he was going to die.
2: I don't buy it, but I buy this. Harry, you were never brought to trial because they couldn't tie you into it. You had an alibi for the night the old man drank that poison.
1: Yeah, I wasn't there.
2: The DA knew that you're a photographer. Among other things. And had access to cyanide, but he couldn't hang anything on you. So you weren't tried for murder. She was. She can't be again. Not for that one.
0: Harry, I'm tired of this. Mr. Corcoran is trying to frighten us, that's all. Will you ask him to leave?
1: Now hold it, baby. Go on, Corcoran, get to the point.
2: Sure. Well, like I say, you weren't indicted. But you could be. If your wife talked.
0: Talked? But there's nothing for me to talk about. What could I say?
2: You could say that Harry got the cyanide for you and you worked it out together to get the old man's money. Then they'd try Harry, not you, Evie, because you've been acquitted.
0: I won't listen. I won't.
2: Okay.
1: So long, Corcoran.
2: Sure. Don't get sore. If you didn't do it, you haven't got a thing to worry about, Harry. But if you did, you better be nice to Mrs. Stryker, because maybe someday she'll get mad. And if she talks, it's bye-bye, Harry.
1: So long, Corcoran.
2: You got him in the palm of your hand, Evie. Remember, they can't touch you for it.
0: When Harry came back from the door, I knew what he was thinking. What that horrible newspaper reporter had said. He wouldn't look at me. He just went to a table and poured a drink. I was afraid of him. I wanted him to hold me and tell me it was all right. Like you used to, but he didn't. And then I wanted to run away. Anywhere, get on a boat, fly, never see Harry Stryker again. Run, run, run!
1: Where you going, baby?
0: Well, I need some air. I thought I'd go out.
1: Don't be silly. You don't want to go out there. Corcoran's probably still hanging around.
0: Harry.
1: What? What is it, Mousie?
0: Harry, it's all right, isn't it? I mean, you don't believe what he said.
1: No, of course not. He's a snooper, that's all.
0: It wasn't the money, was it, Harry? You didn't want me just because of the money.
1: Now, babe,
0: I'm not pretty. I'm not clever. You don't love me, do you? Why should I attract a man like you? It was the money, wasn't it?
1: You're upset, baby. Look, go lie down, will you? It's okay. Everything's okay.
0: Say it. Say you love me. You never have, please. Harry. Harry, look at me. Tell me you think I'm pretty. Harry, say nice things to me. Tell me you love me. Harry,
1: keep
0: please.
1: Your voice down. Corcoran's still outside. He's listening.
0: That was it then. All the time. That's all you cared about, the money. It's never been me. All I wanted was to love you and to have you and to be...
1: I'll get you.
0: No. No, no, no. Oh, I wish I were dead. I wish I'd told him the truth. I should have said, I'm guilty. We're both guilty. Harry and I did it. We murdered him. We murdered Grandfather.
1: Baby... Don't ever say that again, not even to yourself. Don't even think it.
0: When he finished what he had to say, he just looked at me. There was death in my new husband's eyes.

0: Hey, Hap. 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

0: I remember the scent of our garden. 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We were happy, weren't we? Not like the sadness that came afterwards and the bitter taste that isn't the taste of honeysuckle. Why am I dying, Grandfather? Where are you? Hold my hand that I shan't be afraid of the dark. Afraid of Harry standing there so close. This dark, angry face looking down at me.
1: You've got to get hold of yourself, Evie. Do you hear me?
0: Yes, yes, all right.
1: This is no good. Don't you see what Corcoran wants? If he can get us at each other's throats, he'll have us and his lousy story.
0: But I wouldn't do anything to hurt you. How can you think
1: such
0: a thing?
1: You've got to get straightened out. The way you are now, you'll spill over the first time anyone puts pressure on you.
0: I won't, Harry, honestly. I'll never say a word. I won't. I just want to be happy with you. I want you to love me.
1: Sure, baby, sure. But you've got to understand, like Corcoran says, it's my neck now, not yours. We've got to be careful.
0: Harry, maybe if I went away somewhere, alone, maybe I could rest and forget the trial and go somewhere and rest. I'll come back. You wouldn't have to worry about me saying anything.
1: Stop
0: everything
1: it.
0: Will be all right when I come back. You'll let me go, won't you, Harry? You wouldn't do anything to stop me. Harry!
1: Shut up, will you?
0: Harry! Oh.
1: Cut it out! Oh, honey, I didn't want to do that. You've got to believe me, I didn't. Well, you see what you like. I've got to watch you, take care of you.
0: You hit me. Nobody ever hit me, ever.
1: It's all right, Mouse.
0: Don't touch me, don't.
1: There you see, all of a sudden you're afraid of me, and it's just because of that Corcoran guy. Look, you mustn't be afraid of me. We're in the clear, don't you see? It's all downhill now. Your grandfather was already dying, only we didn't know it. So when we did what we did, then luck was with us. So we're in the clear. They couldn't prove anything against you then. They can't now.
0: I've always been afraid of you. I've always done what you wanted me to do. Part of it was because I loved you, but most of it because I'm afraid. You never let anything get in your way. Grandfather was in your way. Now maybe it's me.
1: Are you saying that this was all my idea? Are you saying that you never asked me to help you get rid of the old man?
0: Oh, I don't know what I'm saying. I'm tired.
1: Yeah, that's it. You're tired. Well, you make me a drink. I'll get the bags out of the car. You've got to start getting domestic, Mousie. You're an old married woman now.
0: He went out to get the suitcases, but left the front door open. It was too cold to leave the door open. He wanted it that way so that he could see me or hear me if I picked up the telephone. You mustn't laugh when I tell you that in the middle of the living room standing there, I felt the same way I did when you punished me. When you used to put me in the hall closet and make me stand in the dark with the door closed. I must have been a very naughty little girl sometimes. Is that why I killed you, Grandfather? That night I had a dream. It was a funny dream. There was an enormous alarm clock in the middle of a field. The sun was shining and you and I were dancing in time to the ticking of the clock. Then Harry came along and he tried to dance too, but he was clumsy and tripped and fell down. He waved his arms and his mouth went open and shut, but we couldn't hear him because of the ticking. Oh, we laughed so hard.
1: What's so funny?
0: Harry. Oh, nothing. No, nothing. It was just a dream.
1: Yeah, well, tell me about it.
0: Well, I can't. I don't remember. It was just funny.
1: You didn't sound like you were asleep.
0: Well, I was. Really, I was.
1: Maybe you figured out a way to tip off Corcoran about me, eh? Maybe that's what was funny.
0: No, no, Harry, it was a dream.
1: You haven't been kidding me. Why do you think I've watched you every minute? I know what's on your mind.
0: You're wrong. I thought we were happy.
1: With what you're holding over my head? With what you can do to me? Are you kidding? Now, listen. I haven't slept since the trial, and you know why? It's because I'm afraid of you. Every time we go to the store, every time we go out anywhere, I'm waiting for you to run. Call the cops.
0: I wouldn't. You know I wouldn't. I've never even thought of it. Not since...
1: Not since yesterday? Well, you thought of it plenty then, didn't you? Didn't you?
0: Yes. No. No. Oh, Harry.
1: Now you're laughing because you figure you can get rid of me.
0: No, no, no.
1: No, no. You're right. Don't kid yourself. I figured out the whole thing. I got us in the clear. And now you want to mess it up.
0: What are you going to do to me? You're going to...
1: Oh, I don't know. It depends, baby. Depends on whether you can keep your mouth shut.
0: Why did we do it? Why did we kill him?
1: You wanted the money.
0: No, no, you don't understand. I wanted to get away from him, and I wanted you. But I'm not away.
1: All right, Mousy, all right. But we did it, and now we've got to follow it through.
0: You didn't want me without the money. You didn't want me at all. Just the money. You don't love me.
1: It happens I do. It's something you can't understand, huh? I've tried to make you believe me, and something like this comes up, and I'm afraid of you. I keep remembering that if you want to, you can send me to the chair.
0: Harry, I wouldn't. I could never hurt you.
1: Don't worry. You won't. I'm going to watch and see that you don't. Now you better get back to sleep.
0: The next day, he didn't talk to me at all. He didn't say a word. We just sat around the house and I felt ugly. I prayed I'd suddenly be beautiful because then he'd trust me and he'd know that I wouldn't hurt him. It was after lunch that he went into the kitchen. I wanted to watch him now just as he was watching me. I couldn't bear to have him out of my sight. Supposing he went out the back door, around the front and crept up quietly behind me. I got up, stood behind the dining room door looking through the crack. He was taking down a vial from the closet where he kept his photographic things. I couldn't see a label, but I knew what it was. He put the vial in his jacket pocket and closed the closet. I was going to be murdered with cyanide, the way you were, Grandfather.
1: You stay here and keep quiet. I'll answer the door. I don't want to hear a sound out of you.
2: Sir, I'm your Daily Times delivery boy, and I've come to welcome you into our community.
1: Yeah, sure, okay, some other time, huh?
2: As a service to you, so that you may keep abreast of world events, your newspaper, the Daily Times...
1: Now, look, buddy, we don't need a paper. Go peddle them somewhere else.
0: Please call someone. Tell the police.
1: Sorry,
0: that
1: kid, we're not interested. Shut up. Now, get back in the living room. I should have known that... Oh, you crazy... I ought to kill you for trying that. I ought to kill you.
0: Kill me. That's what he's going to do. I had to get away or use the phone. Call the police. I needed you, Grandfather. I needed you to help me. He walked slowly back into the living room and took off his jacket. I thought how funny it was. Just like a man before a fight. Perhaps he thought I'd fight with him to save my life. What is it like to die, Grandfather? I used to ask you that when I was little, when Dad died.
1: It's hot in here. I'm going to have a drink. I fixed the phone so you can forget that. I'll only be in the kitchen so I can hear you. Don't try anything.
0: Now he was going to use it, the cyanide. He hadn't taken it out of his jacket pocket. It was still there. I knew it was. I heard him open the refrigerator and get out some ice. I didn't even have to get up. I could reach his jacket from where I sat. I was very careful. Used my handkerchief to get the vial out. I'd learned about fingerprints during the trial. I knew just how much to put in a drink so that it wouldn't taste. Harry had taught me that. I was reaching for the cork in the whiskey bottle when I heard him coming back.
1: Forgot the ice.
0: He hadn't seen me. He hadn't. I took the cork out of the whiskey bottle and emptied the vial of cyanide into it. That was all. It was done. I was sitting in my chair when Harry came back with the ice.
1: What's the matter with you?
0: Nothing.
1: You sick?
0: No, I'm all right.
1: Well, you don't look all right. You better have a drink.
0: I don't want any.
1: No, you better. We gotta talk. Here you are. This'll fix you up. Drink it straight. Here.
0: No, Harry. I don't want it. I can't stand the taste of it, please.
1: Now, there you go again. You're getting hysterical. Now, come on. This'll settle you down.
0: No, I won't. I won't. And let go of me. It'll make me sick. Please, Harry, don't make me...
1: Here.
0: Harry, you know I never drink, Harry. I don't want it.
1: It won't kill you. No. Would you rather have me slap you around? Now cut it out. Drink it.
2: No.
1: Come on,
2: Harry,
1: drink
2: Harry,
1: it.
2: No. No, Harry.
0: There was a terrible burning, Grandfather. I tried to fight, but I couldn't. And I saw Harry fade away further and further until he was miles above me, leaning down and calling to me. I can see his face, so frightened. Then there was nothing. It's very quiet, except for the swing. Quiet. Quiet. You won't let me fall, will you? I can't see you, but you're there. Hold my hand, Grandfather. I don't want to be alone.

0: She's gone.
1: I'm surprised she held on so long. Cyanide cases are usually fasting.
2: Cyanide? Hey, wait a minute.
0: No telling.
1: Okay, come on, Stryker. We're going downtown.
2: Well, what are you talking about, cyanide? What do you mean?
1: Didn't you know? There was an empty bottle in your jacket pocket. Your prints all over it. On the glass she drank from, too.
2: Well, yeah, sure they are. She was having hysterics, so I made a drink from it.
1: Cyanide never cured hysterics, Harry.
2: Oh, look, I didn't do it. Listen, I didn't kill her.
1: Like you didn't have anything to do with her grandfather's murder, I know. What was the matter? She threatened to talk?
2: I didn't do it, I tell you, I didn't.
1: Okay, so you didn't do it. Come on.
2: Now, look, don't you understand? I put that cyanide in my pocket because I was afraid that she'd use it on me. I wasn't going to kill her. I was trying to quiet her down.
1: Brother, when you quiet them down, they stay quiet. Let's go.

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Next week on Suspense, our stars will be Phil Harris and Alice Faye in Death on My Hands. 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

0: Suspense is produced and directed by Elliot Lewis, with music composed by Lucian Morawek and conducted by Lud Bluskin. When the Bow Breaks was written for Suspense by Anthony Ellis, from a story by Sheldon Leonard, who was heard as Harry. Others in tonight's cast were Joseph Kearns, Barney Phillips, and Jeffrey Silver.
1: And remember, next week on Suspense, Phil Harris and Alice Faye in a tale we call Death on My Hands.

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1: Children afflicted with cerebral palsy have been given new hope through the study and solution of their problems. United Cerebral Palsy is now making its appeal for funds to fight this crippler. 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

From the NBC Theater, a full-hour drama based on one of the great novels of American literature, The Portrait of a Lady by Henry James. Henry James wrote with great brilliance and at very great length. His Portrait of a Lady was painted at leisure and in fascinating detail on a canvas that spread over some 900 pages. What we bring you today is not so much a condensation of these 900 pages as a selection of some of the richest incidents and readings of some of the most Jamesian prose. The preparation of The Portrait of a Lady was done for radio by Richard E. Davis. At intermission, we will bring you a recorded commentary on Henry James by the noted critic, journalist, and commentator Henry Outland. Herewith, The Portrait of a Lady by Henry James.

0: On the carpet of the lawn, extending before a great Tudor country house some 40 miles from London, the flood of summer light had begun to ebb. The air had grown mellow, and the shadows had begun to lengthen across the perfect lawn. In this setting, we begin our simple history as we observe our principal, Miss Isabel Archer, late of Albany, New York, and her guest at tea, a distinguished member of the English nobility, Lord Warburton. It has been said that the English are a cold people, but they are, in fact, the most romantic people in the world. And Lord Warburton was about to give an example of it.
1: Miss Archer, one's right in the matter of which I'm about to speak is not measured by time. My impression dates from the first hour we met. I fell in love with you then.
2: I can't believe you're serious.
1: Oh, I'm a very judicious animal, but when I'm touched, it is for life, Miss Archer. It is for life.
2: Lord Warburton, how little you know me.
1: That I don't know you better makes me unhappy enough already.
2: And if you know me little, I know you even less.
1: Miss Archer, I'm afraid it's my being an Englishman that makes you hesitate. I know that your uncle thinks you ought to marry in your own country.
2: Has he told you that?
1: I spoke perhaps of Americans generally. By the way, if you don't like my home, if you don't care for Lockley, you need never go within 50 miles of it. Some people don't like a moat, you know.
2: I adore him. I am not. I am really and truly not able to regard you in the light of a companion for life.

0: Smile not at this simple young woman from Albany who rejected an English peer, a gentleman whose holdings were said to be among the largest in England. Smile not, I say, for in spite of the large measure of folly in her wisdom, she was a person of great good faith. When Lord Warburton had left, Isabel Archer returned to the mansion of the estate known as Gardencourt, and there met her cousin Ralph Touchett, whose esteem for her was the highest, and whose knowledge of Warburton's proposal was almost instinctive. His reaction was, as always, sympathetic to both sides.
1: I feel very sorry for Lord Warburton. He was very much in love with you, Isabel.
2: But, Ralph, he has seen me only a dozen times.
1: Lord Warburton is terribly rich. As his wife, you would have been thought a most superior being. Could have done most anything with your life that you wished.
2: I want to live without the complications of a husband. Why should I begin my life by marrying? There are other things that a woman can do.
1: But none that she can do so well.
2: Would you have me marry Lord Warburton?
1: I'm absolutely without a wish on the subject. But now I shall have the thrill of seeing what a young lady does who won't marry Lord Warburton.
2: You're teasing me.
1: No, Isabel. I believe you do want to see life. You'll be hanged if you don't, as the young men say.
2: I fancy myself too much of a lady to see it as the young men want to see it. But I do want to look about me.
1: You really want to drain the cup of experience?
2: I don't want to touch the cup of experience. It's a poison drink from what I hear. I only want to see for myself.
1: Perhaps that is your error. You want to see, but you don't want to feel.
2: That is a distinction I must make for myself. I'm sorry I can't give you a better answer to your question.
1: You've answered my question, Isabel. You've told me what I wanted to know.
2: It seems to me I've told you very little.
1: You've told me the great thing, that the world interests you, and that you want to throw yourself into it.
0: If the truth were to be known, Isabel, although she liked to be thought clever, hated to be thought bookish, and preferred almost any source of information to the printed page. For this reason, our young lady was deeply grateful to certain wealthy individuals in her family who had made possible her visit to England in her 22nd year. Her knowledge was meager, and her ideals were inflated, her confidence at once innocent and dogmatic, her temper at once exacting and indulgent. Her curiosity to see life at first hand was immense, her imagination noble. Considering this, it is not to be wondered that the person at Gardencourt who most influenced Isabel was not one of the immediate family, but rather Madame Merle, a visitor and a woman cultivated and civilized, wise and easy.

0: It was said that she had been a welcomed visitor at most of the great homes of the continent, as indeed she was at Garden Court. It was her frequent pleasure to play the piano in the great drawing room and to discuss the pleasures and sorrows of life with her young ward, Isabel Archer.
1: I've been on this side of the Atlantic since I was a child, Isabel. Now I'm not a good American, and I'm certainly a poor European.
2: I see nothing at all wrong with living abroad, if that's what agrees with you. I love England, and I'm sure that I'll enjoy the rest of Europe when I see it.
1: Perhaps. I may have forgotten many of life's pleasant moments. I'm past 40, my dear, and after 40, one can't really feel. The freshness and the quickness have gone.
2: Are you unhappy, Madame Merle?
1: Have I the droop of the misunderstood?
2: No, but you sometimes say things that I think people who have always been happy wouldn't have found out.
1: I haven't always been happy.
2: You have lived a full and wonderful life. I'm sure of it.
1: Full, yes. But now I'm old and stale and faded. That's the difference between us. You're young and fresh, of today. You've the great thing, Isabel. You've actuality.
2: You make me feel that I must do something with my life. That I must achieve success.
1: What is your idea of success?
2: To see the dream of one's youth come true.
1: This coming to Europe, is that part of your dream?
2: Yes. And for me, it has come true.
1: Then take care that it's not shattered. Europe is a poor place for a woman's dreams.
2: Why do you say that?
1: One learns from experience. Europe is filled with wealthy American men who represent nothing. Men like your cousin Ralph.
2: What you say is not fair.
1: What does he represent with his fortune?
2: But he's ill. He has consumption.
1: Fortunately, for him, that's his career. Makes him interesting. Without it, what would he be? Mr. Ralph Touchett, an American who lives in Europe. Very cultivated. He has a very pretty collection of old snuff boxes. With the poor old father, it's different. He represents a great financial house, and that in our day is as good as anything else. For an American, at any rate, that will do very well.
0: And while Madame Merle played the piano and discoursed on the qualities of the expatriate, the man who was massively identified with a great financial house lay upstairs in the master bedroom of Garden Court and prepared for death. With him was his son Ralph, whose position, again according to Madame Merle, derived from his consumption and his collection of old snuff boxes. The old man, it was plain to see,

0: First one must have in mind a young lady.
1: I was thinking of your cousin Isabel.
0: I am very fond of Isabel.
1: Then
0: but
1: why don't you ask her to marry
0: for you? For a number of reasons, Father. Among them, I don't believe in cousins marrying.
1: Oh, nonsense, Ralph. We're all each other's cousins on this earth. If we stopped at that, we'd all die out.
0: Rather than even consider burdening Isabel with an invalid, I should like to do something for her.
1: What do you mean by that?
0: I should like to put money in her purse.
1: Yeah, I thought of that, too. When I die, she will receive a legacy of £5,000.
0: I should like to leave her a little more.
1: Hmm?
0: A character such as Isabel's is a real passionate force. To see it at play is the finest thing in nature. Finer than the finest work of art, than a Greek sculpture, a great painting. Greater than the great arch of a cathedral. I would like to give her a little more.
1: Yeah, what do you suggest?
0: Isabella's poor. I would like to make her rich.
1: Yeah, what do you mean by rich?
0: Well, I call people rich when they're able to meet the requirements of their imagination. Isabel has a great deal of imagination.
1: Yeah, so have you, my son.
0: Take my inheritance, divide it in two. Give Isabel half.
1: To do with as she likes?
0: Without any strings attached. Enough money so that she'll never have to marry for a support. Isabel wishes to be free. Your bequest will make her free.
1: How much do you think that would take?
0: £70,000. I want to put wind in her sails.
1: We must be careful not to put too much. Aren't you afraid?
0: No. Isabel Archer is a most remarkable girl. And I would like to see her sail before the breeze.
1: I'll see my lawyer tomorrow. Do not let me forget, for I fear I haven't much time left.

0: Within the week, Isabel's uncle had died, but not before he had seen his lawyer. True to the promise which he had given Ralph, the old gentleman left to Isabel Archer the sum of £70,000. Our young lady from Albany was now a woman of means. She had never expected to possess so much money, and the acquisition of her fortune made a very serious impression upon her, and no less impression upon her worldly friend, Madame Merle.
1: Isabel, my dear, what do you plan to do with yourself now that you've come, that is to say, now that it's possible for you to do so many things? Will you return to America?
2: No. No, I thought I would go on to Paris.
1: Paris? Yes. Yes, that's wise. Paris and then Italy. You would find rich rewards in Italy, and I could serve you well there. I know the most wonderful villa in Florence.
2: But you are leaving tomorrow, Madame Merle, and there are things here that I must attend to.
1: I will go first, my dear, and you may follow. Let me make your arrangements.
2: Oh, you're so wise and kind, Madame Merle.
1: Then you will come.
2: Yes. Yes, I will join you at Florence in a fortnight.

0: Madame Merle left England with curious high hopes, which she carried with her across the Channel to France, across the Alps to Italy, and thence to Florence, where on a sunny afternoon she rented a carriage and drove out to an ancient villa crowning an olive-muffled hill outside the Roman gate of Florence. Madame Merle's destination was the apartment of Gilbert Osmond, a gentleman born in the United States, but long a resident of Italy. His was a somber apartment, set with antiques, whose excellence reflected Mr. Osmond's exquisite taste, but whose small number revealed the gentleman's somewhat limited income. Madame Merle and Mr. Osmond had known each other for many years.
1: You've bought one or two new things since I was last here.
2: Yes, yes, by disposing of one of my beloved Correggios.
1: Why must you all sell your paintings?
2: Because... Because, my dear, as you ought to know, they bring money. And money was needed to pay for my daughter at the convent.
1: How is dear Pansy?
2: Delightful, as always.
1: Did she ask about me?
2: She mentioned you. Pansy will leave the convent soon and come here to live with me.
1: How unpleasant for Pansy.
2: Serena, you do not come here without a purpose these days. What is on your mind?
1: I was about to tell you that...

0: I have a friend whom I wish you to meet.
1: Oh. And is your friend interesting?
0: She is Isabel Archer, related to the wealthy Tatchett family.
1: That might make her interesting to you, but not to me. I do not care for empty-headed heiresses, no matter how much money they have.
0: I know that, Osmond. But I think you will like her. She's as bright as the morning.
1: Yeah. Well, what do you propose doing with this paragon?
0: I plan to put the lady in your way.
1: Well, if she's all you say, she's certainly meant for something better than that.
0: You're so heartless. It's always been against you. Don't let it ruin this beautiful opportunity for something we both want so much.
1: My dear, I don't see why an heiress should matter so very much to me when...
0: When I myself have mattered so little.
1: Let us not rake up the past, Serena. What is it you want, exactly?
0: I want you to marry Isabel Archer.
1: I see. And have you told the young lady about her coming marriage?
0: What do you take me for, Osmond?
1: I know what you are, Serena. You are a thoroughly satisfactory woman. Very well. Invite Miss Archer to tea when she arrives. Tell her I invited you and that you would like her to come along.
0: First, she must fall under the spell of Italy. Then I will bring her to you.

0: Italy stretched before our young lady as a land of promise. At first, imperfectly seen and felt, it struck her as a land in which a love of the beautiful might be comforted by endless knowledge. For the young lady from Albany to live in such a place as Florence was to hold her young ear all day to a shell of the sea, of the past, pausing as if on the edge of a great adventure. When Madame Merle appeared out of the shadows and suggested that they go to tea with a lonely young American who looked like a prince in disguise, our young lady was delighted and later suspected nothing when Madame Merle excused herself to stroll in the garden while Mr. Osmond showed Isabel his art treasures.
1: I'm afraid my exhibits are really much overstated by Madame Merle.
2: Of all these pictures, which one is your favorite, Mr. Osmond?
1: Well, the little one by the archway. My only remaining Correggio.
2: It is very lovely.
1: You know, I found it quite by accident, painted over by a very bad artist. But when I scraped away the surface, I found beneath the pure Correggio, the pure art.
2: In many ways, that is how Italy is for me. Beneath the surface, so much that is beautiful and serene.
1: You have a very sensitive nature, Miss Archer. You will enjoy your stay in Italy.
2: There are times when I think I could stay here forever.
1: An old Italian saying tells us that a woman's natural mission is where she is most appreciated.
2: I'm sure you're right. But how can a woman find out where that is?
1: I wish I could answer you. But so many women waste a lifetime searching for the happiness such as I have found in Florence.
2: Do you think I might find happiness here?
1: Miss Archer, I'm sure of it.

0: As the weeks passed, Isabel gave herself more and more to the company of the quiet, sensitive man on the lonely Tuscan hilltop. And then one day, her old friend reappeared, her cousin, Ralph Touchett. It was a curious meeting, marred by Ralph's comments on Isabel's new associations.
1: Gilbert Osmond. Mm. Oh, yes, I know him. He's a vague, unexplained American who's been living these 30 years or less in Italy.
2: Why do you call him unexplained?
1: Only as a cover for my ignorance. I don't know his antecedents, his family, his origin. He used to live in Rome, but I remember him saying that Rome had grown vulgar.
2: He has a dread of vulgarity.
1: That's his special line. Hasn't any other that I know of. He lives on his income, which I suspect of not being vulgarly large. Married young, lost his wife. I believe he has a daughter. But if you were brought there by Madame Merle, you may go de confiance. She knows none but the best people.
2: It seems to me that you insinuate things about her.
1: I speak of her as I speak to her, with an even exaggerated respect. Her merits are immense. She's indescribably blameless. Pathless desert of virtue. Only woman I know never gives one a chance.
2: A chance for what?
1: I won't answer. Let me only say this. I delight in Madame Merle.
2: You're very odious, sir.
1: On the character of everyone else I know, you may find some little black speck. If I were to take half an hour someday, I've no doubt I should be able to find one on you. For my own, of course, I'm spotted like a leopard. But on Madame Merle's, nothing, nothing, nothing.
3: Well, Gilbert, what do you think now of my find?
4: Of Isabel? Well, the reception has been very encouraging, Serena.
3: We must not cry victory too soon.
4: How it makes one work, this idea of yours.
3: Don't pretend you don't enjoy it. You're very ungrateful. You've not been so well occupied these many years.
4: Oh, Serena, what a woman you are. The way you take it is beautiful.
3: I have no choice. The money is important.
4: Important to you. But the girl is not disagreeable.
3: Is that all you can find to say about that fine creature?
4: Well, isn't it enough? Of how many people have you heard me say more?
3: You're unfathomable. I'm frightened at the abyss into which I shall have cast her.
4: Isabel is really a very charming girl. She has only one fault.
3: What is that?
4: She has too many ideas.
3: I warned you she was clever.
4: Fortunately, these are very bad ideas. I could never live with her unless I believed that her ideas could be changed.
3: When do you see her again?
4: This afternoon at the cathedral. She expressed a wish to discuss the stained glass.

0: That afternoon, as our young lady made her way to the rendezvous, the sky was a blaze of blue, and the splash of the Florentine fountains created in Isabel a repressed ecstasy that was trebled as she entered the great cathedral and found herself beneath the far-reaching dome, washed in the sunlight that drizzled down through the air, silver thickened by clouds of incense, and mingled with the reflections of medieval marble and gilt and mosaic and bronze. Her conception of happiness in this ancient land rose and dizzily rose, and mingled with the splendid chant of a hidden choir. From the ancient past to Isabel Archer's future was a long stride, but her imagination had taken it in a single flight. And, immersed in the spell, she did not hear the sound of approaching footsteps in time to anticipate the shadow thrown across the line of her vision.
1: My dear Miss Archer.
2: Oh, Mr. Osborne. Oh,
1: I did not mean to frighten you.
2: I fear I was wrapped in my own thoughts.
1: Wonderful thoughts of your beautiful mind.
2: I was thinking of the happiness I have found in Italy, and of how sad I will be when I must go away.
1: When that day comes, I too shall be sad, for I will miss you.
2: Do you really think so?
1: Until you came, I led a quiet life with my paintings, satisfied with my poor lot. Until now.
2: What do you mean?
1: A great loneliness threatens my life.
2: You have your daughter.
1: Since the death of my wife, she has been a great consolation, yes, but the loneliness I speak of comes from my love of you, Isabel.
2: Osmond.
1: I'm absolutely in love with you.
2: Oh, please. Please do not say that.
1: I've so little to offer you. I've neither fortune nor fame, and I desire neither. My feeling for you is uncomplicated by any other consideration but the fact that for me, you'll always be the most important woman in the world.
2: I don't know what to say. I admire you, and I respect you.
1: Oh, say that you love me, Isabel. Say that you love me. It has made me better loving you. Your love has opened new beauties for me.
2: Oh, Osmond, if I were only sure...
1: Oh, my dearest one, I can't tell what a beautiful life is waiting for us. I simply can't tell you. Like a long summer afternoon that we can share together. The gentle time of the Italian day with a golden haze and that divine delicacy in the light, the air, the landscape, which I have loved all my life and which you love today, Isabel.
2: Oh, Osmond, I do love you. I do.

0: From Hollywood, the NBC Theater is bringing you a radio version of The Portrait of a Lady by Henry James. If you are interested in supplementing your enjoyment of these NBC Theater productions with home study under college supervision, be sure to listen to the announcement at the close of this program. And now, our intermission commentator, the noted literary critic and commentator, Henry Outland.
1: Henry James was one of those strangely endowed beings into whose gifts it is curious to drop a plummet now and then. So famed for his originality of plot, characters, and style, he was forever seeking technical hints, indeed suggestions of any kind. Let us see where he got some of them for his Portrait of a Lady. In the early 1870s, when about 30, he settled in Paris. There he heard endless talk on the art of fiction from Flaubert, Turgenev, and their group. Flaubert, until his sentimental education came out, remained James's grand idol. But finding the characters in that novel too thin, James now directed the bulk of his questions to Turgenev. The great Russian master told him this: determine the traits of either a hero or a heroine, just one person. Then fashion other characters solely to throw the relations of that one into relief. James never forgot that. Indeed, he never forgot anything. When, later in the 1870s, he had pumped Turgenev and Paris dry, he headed for London. There, above all else, he would talk, and did, with George Eliot. For years he had been studying her novels passionately, especially Middlemarch. And when her Daniel Deronda appeared, the article he published on it in the Atlantic Monthly shows that Gwendolyn Harleth, Deronda's chief figure, was later to furnish James with hints for Isabel Archer, the heroine of the Portrait. James's own cousin, the high-souled and beautiful Mary Temple, was in part the model for Isabel. Many years later, she was also to figure as the angelic Millie Thiel in The Wings of the Dove. In 1881, the Portrait ran simultaneously in the Boston Atlantic Monthly and in Macmillan's Magazine in London. With its clear, simple phrases and sparkling dialogue, it is early Henry James of the choicest vintage. In going over it again, I thought it might well be read aloud. And James admitted that he wrote all his works with that intention. Next to The Ambassadors, he considered The Portrait showed his finest structural competence.
0: Thank you, Mr. Outland. Our radio version of The Portrait of a Lady will continue from Hollywood after a brief pause for station identification.

0: 3 years have passed since the marriage of Isabel Archer and Gilbert Osmond, as our history resumes at their house in Rome, the Palazzo Racanera, a dark and massive structure deep in the heart of the Eternal City. To this austere place there came one evening, in the autumn of 1876, a handsome man, whom we met earlier in our history when his proposal of marriage was refused by our young lady. And we discover him now as he is welcomed by the somewhat eccentric Countess Gemini, sister to Mr. Osmond.
1: So, you have found your way, Lord Warburton.
2: The fame of Mrs. Osmond's Thursday evenings has spread even to England.
1: Never will I understand, Lord Warburton, why Isabel refused you to marry my brother.
2: I'm sure that she had excellent reasons, Countess.
1: At the time, perhaps. But marriage can change the mind as well as the heart.
2: Has she changed?
1: No woman could remain unchanged, married to my brother. Physically, she bears no marks, no bruises, but her step draws a mass of black drapery behind it. The marriage is a failure.
2: And yet they continue to live together?
1: They share the same roof.
2: What is it that keeps her at his side?
1: They have a mutual affection for his daughter, Pansy, a delightful girl of 19. Isabel has learned to love the child deeply.
2: And for the love of his child she stays on?
1: For this, and because neither will admit that their marriage has failed. There she is now, standing at the balcony.

0: The years had touched Our Lady only to enrich her. The flower of Isabel's youth had not faded. It hung more quietly on its stem. She had lost some of the quick eagerness of her youth, but her tall, still, supple figure, clad in soft black velvet, as set off in the gilded arch of her palace balcony, made the ideal picture of a gracious lady. Lord Warburton hurried to her side.
1: Mrs. Osmond.
2: Lord Warburton, how kind of you to come and see us. You're looking very well.
1: As always, I find you the most beautiful of women. And well, I hope?
2: Very.
1: And happy?
2: Exceedingly. And you?
1: Never better. I would that I might say that of another.
2: What do you mean?
1: I was on my way to Sicily with your cousin Ralph when he suffered a relapse.
2: Ralph is here in Rome. Ill?
1: Very ill. His lungs...
2: Where can I find him?
1: The doctors took him from the train to the Hotel de Paris.
2: Oh, poor Ralph. When can I see him?
1: Tomorrow. The doctors are with him now.
2: Has he asked for me?
1: It is the thought of you that keeps him alive.
3: Isabel, my dear, don't keep Lord Warburton from
2: the
3: dancing.
2: Tell Ralph I will come to him in the morning.
3: Come along, Lord Warburton. I've found you a most charming partner for the cotillion.
1: Oh, I'm afraid I'm rather clumsy, Countess.
3: Oh, Lord Warburton, no one could help be the soul of grace dancing with Pansy Osmond.

0: That night, after the guests had gone, as Isabel sat in her room watching the fire, she was disturbed by the entrance of her husband. Tall and gaunt, Osmond sat down and stared in silence at the fire. At last he spoke.
1: I've come to discuss Lord Warburton.
2: Really?
1: According to the Countess Cimini, Lord Warburton showed a lively interest in my daughter. We should encourage such intentions.
2: Isn't it a little early to...
1: Pansy is a very charming young girl. Lord Warburton may develop certain intentions.
2: What do you suggest?
1: This. That with the proper cooperation from you, my daughter has only to sit perfectly quiet to become Lady Warburton.
2: You want me to lead him on?
1: Let us say, rather, that you make it easy for him.
2: What makes you so sure he will fall in love with Pansy?
1: I'm leaving that, my dear, to you.
2: You are asking me to persuade him?
1: A 40-year-old bachelor need not be persuaded of the charms of a fresh young girl of 19. Let him know that no obstacle stands in his way.
2: What you are proposing is infamous. Assuming that Lord Warburton may be charmed by Pansy's girlish ways, what of her desires?
1: My daughter, in contrast to my wife, wishes above all to please me. She will do as I like when I point out the advantages of a wealthy marriage.
2: You should be very familiar with the advantages of a wealthy marriage.
1: Isabel, I hold that the possibility of realizing the marriage lies in your hands. I leave it there. And now, good night, my dear wife.

Isabel sat before the fire into the small hours of the morning. Osmond was not all to blame, she told herself. There were times when she almost pitied him. For if she had not deceived him in intention during their courtship, she surely deceived him in fact. Under his extraordinary charm, she had not been her true self. She had changed her nature to please Osmond. He had courted one woman and found himself married to another. But he had not changed, and he had not disguised himself during the courtship. She had been so much in love with him then, she had seen only half his nature. And so, suffering from the consequences of mutual self-deception, they had lived in a world of suspicion. Her life had become a solitary journey down a long, dark, narrow alley. What would happen when she reached the dead wall at the end?

0: In the morning, Isabel went to see Ralph at the hotel. Clearly, the end was not too distant.
1: It is good to see you again, Isabel.
2: I will come and see you every day if you like.
1: Please do. I won't be here long.
2: I thought the doctor said that...
1: I know what the doctors say. But I'm going home to England, Isabel.
2: To England? In the winter?
1: When my time comes, I want to be in England.
2: Oh, Ralph.
1: I would rest easier if I could only be sure about you, Isabel.
2: What do you mean?
1: I feel so responsible for what has happened to you.
2: Nothing has happened to me.
1: When we met in England, it was so long ago. You seemed to be sailing in the bright light over the heads of men. Then suddenly someone tossed up a faded rosebud. A missile that should never have reached you. And straight you dropped to the ground. It hurts me as if I'd fallen myself.
2: You must not feel that way. What you say is not so, Ralph.
1: Be honest with a man who's been honest with you. You're the most unhappy of women.
2: I beseech you, cease. As you love me, as you pity if you must, don't talk of this.
1: Consider yourself, Isabel.
2: That is not the solution. We must always be bound by the consideration for others.
1: Then consider me, Isabel. I love you with the love of one who loves without hope of self. For my sake, then, save yourself before it is too late.

0: In her heart, Isabel knew that Ralph spoke the truth. How easy it would have been to reject Osmond there and then. But she was resolved that the marriage should not suffer from any action of hers. There was an obligation that had to be fulfilled, and she was determined to be a good wife. And so in the weeks that followed, Isabel turned her attention to carrying out Osmond's wishes and encouraged Lord Warburton in his courtship of Pansy. In this, Isabel felt that she had put off, for the time at least, the disaster that threatened their marriage. Consequently, she was much taken back by a conversation with the Countess Gemini.
1: You're as busy as Cupid these days, Isabel.
2: It pleases Gilbert.
1: I'm sure it does. I wonder if he realizes the true situation with Lord Warburton.
2: Gilbert finds Lord Warburton's falling in love most agreeable.
1: Would he be so agreeable if he knew whom it is that Lord Warburton loves?
2: Pansy, of course. Who else?
1: Yourself, Isabel. Lord Warburton is in love with you.
2: That's nonsense.
1: Of course it's nonsense. But the nonsense is Warburton's.
2: Has he told you that he's in love with me?
1: It's plainly seen, Isabel. He speaks well of Pansy, very properly indeed, but it is you he loves.
2: If you're right, he must not be allowed to marry Pansy.
1: Would you deliberately thwart Osmond's wishes in this matter?
2: As a wife, I must act in what I believe to be the best interests of my husband and his daughter. I will speak with Lord Warburton this evening.

0: You wanted to see me, Isabel?
1: Come into the drawing room, Lord Warburton. I noticed that you weren't dancing.
0: No, I was sitting this one out.
1: And what of Pansy?
0: Oh, she has more offers than there are dances on the card. And sometimes I think that she finds me a bore. But surely you did not call me here to discuss dancing. What is on your mind?
1: I want to talk to you about Pansy. How do you feel about her?
0: She is very charming and very fortunate in finding a stepmother who is so very good to her.
1: Can you imagine anyone not being?
0: No, no, indeed. I know how one is charmed with Pansy. It is your influence reflected in her sweet nature.
1: Ah, yes. If she isn't the rose, she has lived near it.
0: We all try to live as near it as we can.
1: Then we must understand each other before a tragedy has begun and another innocent girl is lost.
0: I beg your pardon.
1: Is it still your intention to marry my stepdaughter?
0: It is.
1: But if she cannot dance with you for an evening, how will she be able to dance with you for life?
0: Are you suggesting that it would be a bad marriage for her?
1: Am I? I think Pansy would do wonderful well to marry you. But it strikes me that you're not in love.
0: But I assure you that I am.
1: Perhaps you like to think you are while you sit here with me.
0: Oh, come now. Could anyone be more lovable than Miss Osmond? An excellent reason for any marriage, is it not?
1: Love has nothing to do with good reason.
0: I can't agree. I'm delighted to have good reasons.
1: Of course you are. If you were really in love, you wouldn't care a straw for them.
0: Really in love? What does that mean? You must remember that I'm past 40 now. I won't pretend I am as I once was.
1: Nor do I think you feel as you claim about Pansy.
0: Does this mean that I am to stop seeing her?
1: I mean merely to clarify the facts. What you do now, Lord Warburton, must be entirely of your own choice.
2: The weeks passed without any abrupt change in the situation. Ralph returned to England to wait for the end, and Isabel gave him her promise that she would come there if he called for her. Meanwhile, our lady awaited the results of her conversation with Lord Warburton, who had continued his suit, but with what Isabel took to be less the attitude of a man in love than the approach of a sensitive individual bringing ever so gently and subtly to a close an affair which no longer held out hope of success. And it was at this time that Isabel received a visit from her old friend, Madame Merle.
3: Isabel, my dear, how good it is to find you at home.
1: Sit down, Madame Merle. You should come more often.
3: True, but I lack the stamina that I once had.
1: You are depressed.
3: Yes, but what is left of my life? Neither husband, nor fortune, nor position, nor the traces of a beauty that I never had.
1: You have friends.
3: I'm not so sure. Disappointments sour the best of friendships. Even yours and mine, Isabel.
1: What do you mean?
3: Can you not guess how you've disappointed me?
1: I'm at a loss to understand you.
3: Then you pretend that you do not know that my heart was set on Pansy's marrying Lord Warburton.
1: But there was no engagement even.
3: Exactly. But there could have been with the proper handling.
1: Your manner is very strange.
3: I had my heart set on that match.
1: You and my husband seem to have identical interests.
3: I know what Osmond thinks. He judges you severely.
1: When do you discuss me with my husband?
3: He just left this room after telling me that Lord Warburton is leaving Rome tonight. And not one word has he spoken to Osmond about the wedding. You interfered, didn't you?
1: You insolent woman. Who are you? What are you? What have you to do with my husband? What have you to do with me?
3: Since you ask, everything.

0: That afternoon, Isabel took a drive alone. She wished to be far away under the sky. She had long before this taken old Rome into her confidence, for in a world of ruins, the ruin of her happiness seemed less an unnatural catastrophe. She realized that she had thrown her life away. The part played by Madame Merle was at once clear and distasteful. It was she who had brought Isabel to Italy. It was Madame Merle who had introduced her to Osmond and encouraged her marriage. What motive lay behind this, our lady could not guess. And so at length she returned to the Palazzo Racanera, where she found her husband waiting.
1: I've been waiting to congratulate you, Isabel.
2: On what, may I ask?
1: You've planned a very deep game. You've managed it beautifully.
2: I have managed nothing.
1: I accuse you of having prevented Pansy's marriage to Warburton.
2: I did what I thought best.
1: Best for yourself?
2: Oh, Gilbert, for a man who was so fine...
1: Fine? So... Never was I as fine as you, my dear. But now you've got things the way you wanted. You got him out of the way without appearing to do so, and you've placed me in the position in which you wish to humiliate me. That of a man who has tried to marry his daughter to a lord and grotesquely failed. Come in.
3: Telegram for the signor.
2: I'll take it.
1: That'll be all.
2: Poor, poor man. My cousin Ralph. He is dying in England.
1: Oh, Ralph was dying when we married. He'll outlive us all.
2: Osmond, I must go to England before he dies.
1: If you do, it'll be against my wishes.
2: Like nothing I do or don't.
1: Is that why you must go, then? To take revenge on me?
2: I know nothing about revenge.
1: I am very familiar with it, my dear Isabel. Don't give me an occasion.
2: You've been only too eager for revenge. For 3 years, you've wished immensely that I would commit some folly.
1: I should be gratified in that case if you disobeyed me.
2: If I disobeyed you?
1: I order you to remain in Rome. I forbid you to go to England.
2: You've no reason for that. And I've every reason for going. I can't tell you how unjust you seem to me. Your attitude is malignant.
1: I dislike from the bottom of my soul what you intend to do. It's dishonorable, it's indelicate, it's indecent. Your cousin means nothing to me, nothing. My wife does not travel across Europe alone in defiance of my deepest desire to sit at the bedside of another man.
2: Your mind is vile.
1: We are indissolubly united. You are nearer to me than any human creature, and I am nearer to you. True, it may be disagreeable proximity, but it's of our own making, and I believe we should accept the consequences of our actions. And what I value most in life is the honor of a thing.
2: How can even you speak of indissoluble union? Where's our union when you accuse me of playing false? Where's your contentment when you have nothing but hideous suspicion in your heart?
1: There is honor in living decently together in spite of such drawbacks.
2: We don't live decently together.
1: Indeed, we do not live together at all if you go to England. Think it over, my dear wife.

0: Isabel, what is the matter?
1: Oh, Countess, my cousin Ralph is dying in England.
0: I'm very sorry for you.
1: You would be sorrier still if you knew.
0: What is there to know? You look poorly. You must have been with Osmond.
1: I have been with Osmond.
0: I'm sure then he's been odious. Did he say he was glad poor Mr. Touchett's dying?
1: He forbade me to go to England.
0: For what reason?
1: Because we're so happy together that we can't separate, even for a fortnight.
0: So you've come to appreciate my brother for what he really is. Perhaps this is the time for me to tell you.
1: Tell me what?
0: Perhaps you know already. Perhaps you've just guessed. If you have, you have no reason why you shouldn't do as you like.
1: You're going to tell me something horrible.
0: You can call it by whatever name you will. My late sister-in-law had no children.
1: Osmond's first wife had no children?
0: No. The poor little woman lived for only 3 years after their marriage. And she died childless. Pansy was born after her death.
1: Pansy is not Osmond's child?
0: She is his child by another man's wife.
1: Who was this woman?
0: Your friend, Madame Merle.
1: Madame Merle?
0: For 7 years, Osmond was her lover, even while she was married, before the death of her husband. The birth of the child coincided, fortunately, with the death of her husband and the death of Osmond's wife. Osmond passed the infant off as his own, and Madame Merle renounced her claim in the child.
1: The poor woman. Poor Madame Merle.
0: You sympathize with her?
1: She gave up her child, and I married the man she loved. How could she let me marry him?
0: It was her idea. You had money.
1: But why me? There were others with money long before she met me.
0: Osmond was particular. He would not marry for money alone. She searched all of Europe to find him a wife agreeable to his taste.
1: Does Osmond still love her?
0: She's worked for him, plotted for him. She's even more than once found money for him. And the end of it is that he's tired of her. Osmond would not miss Madame Merle if she were removed from the earth.
1: Does she know this?
0: She knows it. You need not hate her, Isabel.
1: I am sorry for her. I'm so terribly sorry for myself.
2: Isabel, where are you going?
3: Don't try to stop me, Gilbert.
2: Get away from that door.
3: I'm going to Ralph. He needs me.
2: And what of your husband?
4: What of my husband, indeed?
2: I absolutely forbid you to go. You're not yourself.
4: Why should that matter to you, who never cared?
2: Do you realize what it means if you leave now?
4: It means that you will not be expecting me back.

0: The house in England was somber with the dull air of expectancy that fills a house when death is a momentary guest. Although each day found Ralph weaker and nearer the end, he seemed to be putting death off until he was sure that Isabel had arrived. And then he spoke.
1: I feel better tonight. I think I can say something.
2: Don't tire yourself, dear Ralph.
1: Been like an angel beside my bed. They talk about the angel of death. It's the most beautiful of all.
2: This is not death, dear Ralph.
1: Not for you, no. There's nothing makes us feel so much alive as to see others die. With me, it's all over. I wish it were all over for you.
2: I would give my life that you might live.
1: No, Isabel.
2: Then I would die myself not to lose you.
1: You won't lose me if you keep me in your heart. I shall be nearer to you than I've ever been. Don't wish for death. Life is better. For in life there is love. Death is good. But there is no love.
2: I never thanked you. I never spoke. I never was what I should be. And it was your generosity that made my life possible.
1: I believe I ruined my life.
2: He would not have married me if I had been poor. I understand that now.
1: Is it all over then, between you?
2: Nothing is ever over. Really?
1: Are you going back to Osmond?
2: Don't ask me, Ralph. I would like just to stay here with you. I feel so very old.
1: You'll feel young again. I don't believe that such a generous mistake as yours can hurt you for more than a little. Remember this. That if you've been hated, you've also been loved, Isabel. Adored.
2: Oh, Ralph. Now I am alone.

After a while, she stepped from the bed to the window, where the night had ended, and where the light of another day would endure before the dark night came again. The dispassionate passage of time that separates us from the past and leaves us to our own defenses against the future. Where to turn now? America was behind her, an alien land. Only Rome beckoned. Rome, with its immeasurable capacity for sorrow. In Rome, she could drop her sadness into the silence of lonely places that would offer companionship in endurance. Her marriage had been the single sacred act of her life. And even in a union as hideous as her own, there were obligations that were quite independent of the enjoyment extracted from marriage.

You have been listening to The Portrait of a Lady, an NBC theater production of the novel by Henry James. If you wish to increase your knowledge and appreciation of literature, we suggest that you might enjoy the college-supervised courses now being offered in connection with the NBC Theater. For full information, write to NBC Theater in care of one of the following universities or colleges: the University of Louisville, Louisville, Kentucky; the University of Tulsa, Tulsa, Oklahoma; Kansas State Teachers College, Pittsburgh, Kansas; Washington State College, Pullman, Washington; University of Arizona, Tucson, Arizona; Texas College of Arts and Industries, Kingsville, Texas; and Brooklyn College, Brooklyn, New York. Next week, be with us again at the NBC Theater for a dramatization of Edith Wharton's great novel, The House of Mirth, and the following week for Theodore Dreiser's Sister Carrie,

The Portrait of a Lady was prepared for broadcast by Richard E. Davis. The narrator was Gain Whitman. Isabel was Michael Ann Barrett. Lord Warburton, Ben Wright. Ralph, Larry Dobkin. Madame Merle, Monty Margetts. Mr. Touchett, Norman Field. Osmond, Tony Barrett. Countess Gemini, Sarah Jane Wells. Your announcer, Don Stanley. Our intermission commentator was Henry Outland, whose commentary was recorded. The director of the NBC Theater is Andrew C. Love. This program came to you from Hollywood. Today is Sunday, and one of Broadway's most famous plays will be brought into your living room this evening by Theater Guild on the Air on NBC. It's Elmer Rice's classic story, Counselor at Law, with one of Hollywood's first names, James Cagney, in the leading role. For an exciting performance of a famous stage hit, be sure to hear James Cagney on Theater Guild on the Air this evening on NBC. Your tune for the stars on NBC.

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1: But, Miss Rose, it's impossible. This is a maximum security prison. We haven't had an escape in years.
2: Well, you have one now, Warden. Tom Nixon.
1: How can you be sure?
2: I saw him in New York City 2 days ago.
1: Did you know him well?
2: Well enough. He was my mother's star boarder for years. Why, I sat opposite him at the dinner table from the time I was a girl of 15 until he murdered her. And now somehow he's escaped from here and he's after me.
1: Rhodes, it's impossible, I say.
2: Warden Gray, 10 years ago, when Mother was found murdered, I knew it couldn't have been anyone but Tom. I testified against him. I was the chief, practically the only witness at the trial. And when they sentenced him here for life, he swore to kill me. He swore in the open court to get even with me. For 10 years I've lived in deadly fear of him. And now he's free.
1: Where exactly did you see the prisoner, Miss Rhodes?
2: That's just the point. That's why I know he's after me. I saw him in the building where I live.
1: Well, I don't see how.
2: He has a job there, running the elevator at night. I live all alone in a small three-room penthouse on the 18th floor of an office building. The other night, about a week ago, I came home alone from the movie, after midnight. I was already in the elevator before I noticed there was a new night man. It was Tom. His hair had turned white and there was a stoop to his shoulders, but everything about him, the crook of his head, his high, thin nose, the hollow cheekbones, were all the same. And then he turned and stared at me. I could see those deadly, pale, cold eyes. Those heavy eyebrows. That familiar, quiet, sarcastic mouth.
3: What floor, miss?
2: Oh, my floor. Yes, the penthouse, please.
3: The penthouse? Where's that? On the roof?
2: Yes, on the roof, please. 18th floor.
3: Okay.
2: Like being in a cage with a wild beast. Kept watching him, peering at me furtively as the elevator moved upward with agonizing slowness. I shrank back to hide my face. The light in the car was dim. My only hope was that he didn't recognize me.
3: Here's your phone, miss.
2: Thank you. Good night.
3: Good night.
2: Thank you.
3: What's the matter? Did you forget your key?
2: No, it's right here in my bag. I'll find it in a minute.
3: Want me to let you in?
2: Let me in? Why, no.
3: I got pass keys to all the doors. It's no trouble.
2: No thanks, but I... No, here. I'll have it right here. Good night.
4: In just a moment, we will return for the second act of...
5: 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So give Mitch Miller and his guests a listen and prove it to yourself. Now, an average attendance at one of Mr. M's soirees might include a Broadway actress chatting about her craft with a comedian. 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But no matter who's on hand for this happy open house, no matter what stars of the entertainment world are bandying the banter about, you can be sure a good time will be had by all, yourself included. 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
6: And that was the first time you saw him?
2: Yes, Warden.
6: And that was all he did, or said?
2: Yes, but It wasn't so much what he said as the awful feeling that he was only playing with me, torturing me until he was ready to kill me. Wharton Graves, I don't even have a telephone. I've always been afraid to be listed in the phone book. And the only way up to that penthouse is by that one elevator. I was trapped up there at his mercy.
6: What did you do?
2: I spent the night crouched against the wall with a flat iron in my hand, waiting for that key to click in my lock.
6: But it didn't.
2: No, it didn't. The next day, I began to wonder if I wasn't imagining the whole thing. Then that night...

0: he recognize you then?
1: Recognize me? Warden Graves, I haven't changed. Perhaps I've grown a little thinner, but don't you see, he'd come there only to trap me. He'd taken that particular job, plotted, schemed. It was only a question of when he was going to do it, when the axe was going to fall. He kept grinning at me as I stepped out of the elevator. And then just as I was going to bed...
2: Time to answer the door.
3: I'm sorry, Miss Rhodes. I'm very sorry.
2: Don't let it happen again. Good night.
3: I was just thinking. You've got no way to get up here or down except in my elevator.
2: No.
3: Even the service elevator doesn't get up this far, does it?
2: No.
3: You're really all alone up here, aren't you?
2: Yes.
4: What you're talking about, miss. I don't understand what you're talking about. Get out! Get out! There's my butler. I better answer. In a moment, we will return for the third act of Suspense.
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0: hadn't seen him since Warden. I barricaded myself in again that night, and next morning I got down to the public phone and put through the call to you. But it wasn't any use.
1: This was the day I was out of town?
0: Yes, but I still don't see why they couldn't have told me. After all, I was giving them information.
1: Well, it's one of our strictest regulations that Otto Apatomy State Penitentiary never to discuss any of our prisoners over the telephone.
0: That's what they said.
1: So, you came all the way out here in person?
0: Yes.
1: Now, you want me to send someone to apprehend this man?
0: I want you to bring him back, that's all. Back where he belongs.
1: Miss Rhodes, I can't bring Tom Nixon back. He's here.
0: Oh, no. No, Warden Graves, please. I've seen him with my own eyes. I talked to him.

0: Very religious too, toward the end, spending a good deal of his time praying.
1: Praying?
0: Yeah. The old fight seemed to go out of him as soon as he knew that he was seriously ill. Now, you'd say this was his picture, wouldn't you, Miss Rhodes?
1: Yes. Yes, it's Tom, all right.
0: Now, these are little personal belongings. Ordinarily, we turn these over to the family, but in Tom's case, well, we couldn't trace the family. Now, you would recognize these as his?
1: Yes, I don't know them all, but that gold watch. He used to wear it every Sunday. His mother.
0: And he wrote a couple of notes before he died to a fellow prisoner and to the prison chaplain. Yes. You recognize his handwriting?
1: Yes. This seems to be Tom.
0: Well, Miss Rhodes, you feel a little better about your elevator operator now?
1: You must think me a fool. An awful fool.
0: Not at all.
1: But the likeness was so extraordinary. It was almost like seeing a ghost.
0: A ghost? Oh, come on, Miss Rhodes. Now that you've gotten all this off your chest, isn't it perfectly obvious? That poor night man's done nothing or said nothing to you at all out of the ordinary. It's only that, you seem to be the victim of some kind of a guilt complex.
1: Guilt complex? Well, I'm not guilty of anything.
0: No, what I mean is that Tom has been on your mind now for 10 years. You testified against him. He threatened you. Gradually, you came to see him everywhere.
1: No, only this once. Only these last few nights.
0: All right. But now you know the truth. That should clear your fears forever. Tom's dead and buried. Go back and take a look at this night man again. Now that you know Tom's dead, I'll lay odds the whole resemblance will vanish.
1: I hope so.
0: My advice to you, Miss Rhodes, would be to go straight home. Use that elevator as much as possible. Get acquainted with this night man. For your own sake, try to get the better of these hallucinations. That's all they are. Just hallucinations.
2: In a moment, we continue with the concluding act of Suspense. 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

0: Good evening.
1: Evening, miss.
0: Could you help me with these bags, please?
1: Okay. At all, miss?
0: Yes, thank you. This is for you, Charles.
1: No, thank you, miss. I never take tips.
0: No, it's all right. I'd like you to have it. I'm sure the superintendent doesn't mind.
1: The superintendent hasn't anything to do with it.
0: No. Well, aren't we going to start?

0: Yeah.
1: All right. Been out of town?
2: Why, yes, I have.
1: Yeah, I haven't seen you for a couple of nights.
2: I was in the country, visiting with a friend.
1: Oh.
2: It's beautiful weather out in the country this time of year.
1: I wouldn't know.
2: Well, my floor already.
1: No, it's not.
2: Then why are we stopping?
1: The elevator's stuck. Power's cut off.
2: Cut off?
1: Uh-huh.
2: But how could that happen? It never happened before as long as I've lived here.
1: Well, sooner or later, I guess it had to happen.
2: Well, isn't there some way we can I get it back on? Some buzzer for the cellar or something?
1: If the power's off, the buzzer isn't working. It's a wonder the lights are still on.
2: The lights?
1: Yeah. It'll probably go out in a minute, though, and then it'll be black in here. Black as the grave.
2: Oh. Let's get out of here. Open the door.
1: Can't. She won't budge.
2: But you haven't even tried.
1: I don't have to try. We're stuck between floors. The door's flush with solid wall.
2: Solid wall?
1: Yeah. Kind of like being bricked up in a cell.
2: But there must be some way out of here. Isn't there a little door in the roof? Something you can pry open? Something you can climb up out of and into the shaft?
1: Don't see any.
2: But what are we going to do? What are we going to do?
1: Wait.
2: Wait.
1: Wait until somebody comes along downstairs and finds the elevator stuck and then rings up the supernanny.
2: But that might be ours.
1: Might be.
2: No!
1: You're wasting your breath. Everybody's left the building. I know because they're all signed out. Nobody's down in the basement. There won't be any passengers ringing for an elevator this time of night.
2: You seem awfully sure about all that.
1: Jumpy, ain't you?
2: No. No, I suppose really there's nothing to be afraid of. Sooner or later, they'll come.
1: Oh, sure. Sooner or later.
2: It's just that they're stuck up here between me.
1: You're not jumping on account of me.
2: You? I know. No, of course not.
1: But you were kind of jumpy the other night. With me? Weren't you?
2: The other night?
1: When I brought the laundry into your apartment. Unexpectedly.
2: Oh, that? Oh, that was a mistake.
1: A mistake?
2: I just thought you were someone else, but a friend of mine. Someone I've always been afraid of.
1: Oh.
2: But now I've learned it couldn't be you because this friend's dead. Dead and buried.
1: Dead and buried?
2: Yes.
1: What was his name? Maybe I know him.
2: Oh. The lights went out.
1: I knew they'd go sooner or later.
2: No, they can't. I can't stay here alone in the dark with you.
1: Oh, so you are jumpy with me.
2: No, no.
1: I thought you said this guy was dead and buried.
2: He is. I saw his grave.
1: What are you screaming? What are you screaming like that?
2: I'm not screaming. Honey, it's so dark in here. So close and creepy and...
1: What did you do to this friend? That makes you so jumpy.
2: Do to him? Well, nothing. I didn't do a thing.
1: No?
2: It was he. He threatened me. He was a murderer. He killed my mother in cold blood 10 years ago. He was our boarder for 10 years. And one afternoon... Don't move!
1: I'm not moving. Go on.
2: One afternoon, I came home and... There was mother lying on the floor with her throat... No! No, where are you? I can't think!
1: Go on.
2: No. No, I can't stand it! I can't stand it! Tom! It's you, Tom, isn't it?
1: I thought you said your friend was dead and buried.
2: Stop it! Stop torturing me! Tell me the truth. You escaped, didn't you? You didn't die. And it was someone else's grave. Just as I thought, you escaped and found me here. Answer me! John, where are you? I can't see you! No! No! No, John! John, no! I didn't mean it. I didn't mean to send you there. It was only because I loved you, Tom. I loved you for years and hated Mother. And I hated you for loving her. It was only to get revenge on you both that I killed her and framed you. Oh, Tom, Mother was so cruel to me. She treated me like a slave. And all the time, flaunting you in my face. If you'd spoken one kind word to me, Tom, as a child. One word. To let me know you loved me. You're going to kill me. Aren't you, Tom? Going down?
1: There's a passenger ringing in the lobby.
2: Then you're not Tom?
1: No, miss.
2: You're not going to kill me?
1: Not me.
2: It was all just a crazy hallucination, like the warden said. Just because the power went off and you look so much like John Nixon. Oh, forgive me. Please forgive me for being so absurd.
1: There's nothing to forgive.
2: And you'll forget about those silly things I said, won't you? I didn't mean them. It was just because I was beside myself.
1: What silly things, ma'am?
2: Oh, those silly things about my mother and Tom. And here, this is for you. No, I insist this time. I insist.
1: I'm sorry. But I'm afraid I never accept tips.
2: Oh, but please.
1: Particularly from a dame who framed my twin brother. Good evening, Warden.
0: Good evening, Lieutenant Nixon.
1: She's confessed.
0: Yes, I thought she would, Lieutenant.
2: No.

0: You've been listening to Nightman, written for Suspense by Lucille Fletcher. In a moment, the names of our players and a word about next week's story of Suspense. How would you like to make a new friend? Well, students and teachers in Japan, young people in their 20s, in the new nations of Africa and Southeast Asia, and adults all over the free world want to make friends with you. They want to know how you live, what kind of food you eat, what kind of work you do, what you read, what you do for entertainment. In other words, they want to know all about the American way of life. Now, you can make a wonderful new acquaintance simply for the cost of a postage stamp. And all you have to do is this. If you are between the ages of 16 and 60, just drop a line to Letters Abroad, 45 East 65th Street, New York, 21, New York, stating your age and your principal interest. And also, please enclose a stamped, self-addressed envelope. Letters Abroad will then put you in touch with an interesting correspondent overseas.
1: N-A-B-I-S-C-O, Nabisco is the name to know. 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
2: William Gargan stars as Barry Craig, confidential investigator.
3: Murderers must have a lot of trouble keeping their books balanced. For one thing, they can't always be sure when they're going to make their next killing. And for another, so many of their assets are buried.
2: The National Broadcasting Company presents William Gargan in another transcribed drama of mystery and adventure with America's number one detective, Barry Craig, confidential investigator.
3: Barry Craig speaking. Being a confidential investigator can easily become an office job, if you've got an office, which I have. And you spend all your time in it, which I don't. Clients cross you up sometimes, though. Joey Carter made a stab in that direction on this particular day. I had a meal at Willie's Wagon, if you could call it a meal.
4: Well, what'd you call him, Mr. Craig?
3: Penance.
4: Big joke. Something wrong with a hamburger?
3: Well, it's been fatally wounded, Willie.
4: Huh.
3: Next time you might wait till it dies before serving it.
4: My customer should live so long.
3: Why, thank you, Willie.
4: I can remember a time when Private Dix could hardly read. We were all making witty remarks.
3: Sorry.
4: Have a cup of coffee?
3: Oh, I'm not that sorry.
4: There's nothing wrong with a coffee.
3: Well, there's nothing wrong with sulfuric acid either, but I'll hold on to my stomach lining for a while longer if you don't mind.
4: What's so special about your stomach lining?
3: It's attached to me.
4: Ah, you're getting sentimental. Which reminds me, there was a guy in here looking for you about an hour ago.
3: Oh?
4: Nervous little punk. I gave him your office address.
3: He must have missed me. An hour ago, I was on my way here.
4: Yeah?
3: What was he nervous about?
4: He didn't whisper nothing in my shell like his.
3: Then how'd you know he was nervous?
4: He couldn't keep his hand from trembling. The one that was holding the gun, I mean.
3: Willie had nothing more to offer except the coffee I'd already turned down, so I got out. After Willie explained that my prospective client hadn't exactly been waving his gun around. He'd just been clutching it in a side pocket. Jake, who'd given up a handful of stony acres in Vermont for an elevator cage in the building where I had my office, added a few, very few, well-chosen words.
5: Hi.
3: Hello, Jake. Nice day.
5: Yep.
3: How have things been on Madison Avenue today?
5: Dull.
3: No pretty girls?
5: I reckon there was.
3: Now, don't tell me you're getting old.
5: Busted my glasses.
3: Oh. Well, tomorrow will be another day.
5: Yep.
3: But I'd like to get up to my office before then.
5: Oh, I keep forgetting. Going up?
3: Where else could I go from the ground floor?
5: I guess you're going up. Other fellow went up, too.
3: Which other fellow?
5: One looking for you.
3: Well, thanks for letting me in on it. Was he a small man?
5: Yeah.
3: Nervous?
5: Yep.
3: Said he'd wait for me in the office?
5: Yeah. Ain't come down, either.
3: Which means he's still up there, unless he used the back stairs.
5: Yeah.
3: Did he mention why he wanted to see me?
5: No.
3: He was carrying a gun, wasn't he?
5: Oh, you heard about him.
3: From Willie. He tried to get a hold of me at the wagon, but...
5: Fella drink any of Willie's coffee?
3: I don't know.
5: You better hurry on to your office, because if that fella did...
3: Yeah?
5: He'd be needing major surgery.
3: You're exaggerating.
5: Well, I had some of that coffee when I first come to town, before I knew better.
3: You're still alive.
5: Yeah, but mighty feeble. You just hear something, Mr. Craig?
3: Your buzzer. Somebody's ringing for you downstairs.
5: Oh, what's the matter with them? Can't they walk up a few stairs?
3: They may never have used your elevator before.
5: You want again? Noisy fellas. Excuse me.
3: Not at all. Jake's elevator headed downstairs at considerably less than the speed of light. I headed for my office, in no particular hurry. I don't like small men with guns. Sometimes they get to thinking they need a gun as an equalizer. It might be psychological, but bullets never hurt of Sigmund Freud. I didn't spot him when I first got into the office. It was late afternoon. The dying sunlight didn't quite make it to the corners of the room. It was in a corner that my client was waiting for me. A lonely corner. The loneliest of all. The corner where a man creeps to die.
6: The knife went in under the left shoulder blade and pierced the heart. He died maybe an hour ago. Death was not instantaneous. There's no identification on him. Labels on his clothes have been ripped off. Until further notice, he'll go on the books as John Doe, deceased.
3: Briefly and beautifully put, Lieutenant Rogers.
6: Let's not be formal, Barry.
3: You taking Junior with you?
6: Mm-hmm. Maybe we'll turn up something with his fingerprints.
3: The odds are good.
6: The gun he was carrying had its serial number filed off. Professional.
3: Yeah. Makes it funny, though.
6: Why?
3: His prints are on record. Whoever killed him must have known that. Why bother with stripping the body of identification?
6: Time, maybe.
3: I suppose.
6: He was trying to get in touch with you. Somebody was anxious about that.
3: I'd imagine so.
6: Somebody's anxiety killed John Doe.
3: Looks that way.
6: We'll find out who John Doe was sooner or later. Once we get that, we might be able to make a good guess about why he wanted to see you.
3: That's possible.
6: The boy with the knife wouldn't care for that. He might try using that knife again. Be careful, will you, Barry?
3: It was good advice, but how can you be careful when you don't know what you've got to be careful about or who? Tracing John Doe was taking time. Time in which the sun dived behind the high stone walls of the city and got lost. Time in which I got tired of sitting around in a darkened office and staring into a corner where nothing was anymore. So I got out. I buzzed the elevator quickly and settled down to wait. But the elevator started up fast. I didn't think much of it until it was close to my floor. Then I thought in a hurry. In all the years Jake had been piloting that elevator, he'd never responded that fast. I moved back, pulling at the gun in my pocket. I didn't make it by the time the elevator door opened, so I dived for the carpet. I made a mental note to speak to the management. That carpet hadn't been swept in months. The little stranger in the elevator hadn't waited to see if the bullets had found me. I thought maybe I could let him know if I got down the back stairs fast enough. Then I ran into Jake, at the foot of the stairs, slumped behind the door that led to them. Jake. Jake.
5: Yeah, I remember correct.
3: Boy, you had me worried for a minute.
5: Aye.
3: Aye.
5: Head don't feel so good.
3: You were hit on it.
5: Maybe that's why it don't feel so good. Must have been hit by a piece of my farm up in Vermont.
3: A rocky piece.
5: That was the only kind there was.
3: Here.
5: Thanks, Mr. Craig.
3: How is it?
5: It was better laying down. I figure I'll live, though.
3: Good.
5: Getting my glasses back tomorrow.
3: You mean you'll be able to see the girls on Madison Avenue again?
5: Yeah. Well, maybe we better get back to the lobby. Might be customers.
3: All right, but hold it where you are. Well, the lobby's empty. Come on.
5: You figured the fellow that hit me might still be around?
3: Possibly.
5: Too bad he ain't.
3: Not so bad. He was carrying a gun.
5: Oh?
3: Minus a few bullets now.
5: Well, I took the elevator up.
3: When I rang for it.
5: Well, you got dust on your suit, Mr. Craig. Carpet upstairs?
3: Yeah.
5: Ought to be swept sometime.
3: You might take it up with a cleaning woman.
5: Yeah. When she gets over her lumbago.
3: The carpet hasn't been swept for years.
5: Well, Miss Abercrombie's had lumbago for years.
3: Jake, did you see the man who slugged you?
5: Not too good. My glasses, you see.
3: Oh, yeah. Well, he's probably a half a dozen miles from here by now. So long, Jake.
5: Going out?
3: Sure.
5: Mr. Craig.
3: Yeah?
5: The fella that took them shots at you, he might be hanging around.
3: What for?
5: Another helping.
3: No, it was a professional job. Hit and run. If they don't make it the first time, they wait until they can arrange another setup.
5: Well, I hope you're right, Mr. Craig.
3: So, do I. My analysis was probably right. That didn't prevent me from holding my breath as I went through the lobby door. Then across the strip of pavement that separated me from my car and into it. I didn't waste any time getting underway. No gunfire. I decided I could start breathing again.
7: Mr. Craig?
3: I beg your pardon?
7: Oh, I'm the one who should...
3: Let's not quibble about who begs whose pardon. I'm just a little worried about whether this is my car.
7: It's your car.
3: I never noticed that it came equipped with a small blonde before.
7: Do you mind?
3: I was a normal red-blooded American boy, Miss...
7: My name is Doris. Doris Cheney.
3: How do you do? And do you spend much of your time parking in other people's cars?
7: Only when the other people are Barry Craig.
3: Must be my new tie. Man who sold it to me said it would attract blondes like flies.
7: It's not a very nice comparison. Flies are pests.
3: Blondes can be, too. On the other hand... now that the gay chit-chat is over, well...
7: But I had to see you.
3: I've got an office.
7: Oh, I couldn't be seen going there.
3: You're shy?
7: I'm afraid.
3: And you figured staking out in my car, you'd be safe.
7: Well, for a while, anyway, and eventually you'd come out and get in the car.
3: And then we'd be together.
7: Yes.
3: Without witnesses.
7: Yes.
3: You're fumbling with your bag. Is there a gun in it?
7: No, there isn't. I'm nervous.
3: It's too early. We haven't come to the reasons for your being here yet.
7: We've come to the reasons.
3: My mistake.
7: The name of the man who was killed in your office today was William Cheney.
3: I concentrated on my driving. Concentrating on a small blonde is more fun, but is more likely to end up in a crash. She didn't add anything to the identification. I didn't figure she was finished yet, though. I gave her the cue. Relative?
7: My husband.
3: No relative.
7: We haven't been living together for some time.
3: He made noise when he ate soup?
7: He was a thief.
3: Oh, and that wore on your nerves.
7: Well, I hadn't known when I married him.
3: That happened.
7: You don't sound as if you believe me.
3: I don't have to believe you. You're not a client.
7: What?
3: Some reason or other, people never tell the truth to detectives if they can help it. Maybe they figure detectives should be smart enough to find out the truth for themselves. Sometimes detectives do.
7: But if I were a client?
3: I'd have to believe you. It's not on my license, but it's the way I play.
7: I want you to believe me, Mr. Craig.
3: It's $50 a day in expenses.
7: That's not too bad.
3: Depends on what you're buying. Suppose you hire me. What are you in the market for? An alibi, maybe?
7: Alibi? For what?
3: Your husband didn't die of old age.
7: Oh, you think I...
3: You could have. You knew where my office was. You knew he died there.
7: But...
3: Did you kill him?
7: No.
3: Okay. For now, we'll accept that as being true. The next thing is, what do you need a confidential investigator for?
7: I know who killed my husband.
3: She had a habit of throwing small bombshells as though she didn't know they were explosive. I sat that one out for a few seconds. It gave me time to wonder if the car that was trailing us intended to get any closer. It didn't. Not yet, anyway. You know who killed William Cheney?
7: Yes.
3: The district attorney will love you with a great love if you drop in and tell him.
7: I can't.
3: You don't care for the legal profession?
7: I don't have any proof.
3: That's a discouraging detail.
7: But I know it has to be...
3: Has to be who?
7: You've been staring up into the rearview mirror all the time. Why?
3: Car's been following us ever since we left my office. Who does it have to be?
7: Car? Then someone...
3: So far as we know, no one saw anything but me getting into my car and driving away. Who killed your husband?
7: They must have noticed...
3: It's night. They've not been close enough to make any identifications. Maybe not even to spot the fact I've got a passenger. Why are you holding out on me?
7: I'm not, only...
3: The headlights are getting bigger. We're going to have company pretty soon. Look, Mrs. Cheney, it's corny. Somebody with something important to tell is stalling about it until it's too late.
7: You mean until they get killed?
3: Yeah. And by then, the something important isn't important anymore. At least, not to the one who dies.
7: John Hurley.
3: John Hurley.
7: My husband worked for him.
3: And since your husband's profession was a thief, you mean he stole for him?
7: Yes.
3: That's background. Now hand me motive.
7: My husband stole something. Hurley thought he was going to double-cross him, not turn it over to him.
3: Was he?
7: I don't know. I haven't seen Bill for months, since we separated.
3: You make the marriage sound like ancient history. Your news is fresh, though.
7: Well, Bill phoned me lots of times, begged me to take him back. But...
3: What was it he was holding out?
7: Oh, I'm not sure. Jewels, I think.
3: Uh-huh. Slide off the seat and get on the floor.
7: What?
3: Do as I say.
7: All right. Well, what's wrong?
3: Car trailing us is getting too close. I've been shot at once today. It could happen again. I don't want you in the line of fire.
7: But they might not miss again.
3: I know. That's why I'm going to dedicate a fender or two to self-preservation. Grab onto something. We're going to have a small collision. For what happened immediately after I'd cut my car in front of the one coming up behind, you'll have to consult somebody else. Obviously, both cars spun, slid across the street, and wound up attacking a lamppost. I was among those present, sure, but I wasn't sitting up and taking notice. I was lying down and being unconscious. Oh.
8: Barry.
3: Oh. For a little while, I thought maybe my sins had been overlooked and I was in a better place. But what would the voice of Lieutenant Rogers be doing in a better place?
8: I guess you're alive.
3: Thanks.
8: Oh, ouch. I could have told you this was no time to brush your hair back.
3: It's my older brother who has two heads. Maybe I'm my older brother.
8: That lump you're fondling isn't another head.
3: Oh. Fred.
8: Yeah?
3: News.
8: You and another car had a collision with each other and a lamppost.
3: That I remember. Partially, anyway. Except the collision was intentional.
8: Oh?
3: I'll explain later. You keep going.
8: Well, a crowd collected immediately, but despite that, or maybe because of that... Whoever was in the other car disappeared.
3: Too bad. However, that crowd probably saved my skin. The car was trailing mine, Trav. Outran me. I figured it would probably outgun me, too, so I had an accident.
8: For a man with a thick skull, that was probably the brightest thing to do.
3: Thank you, Lieutenant. I don't feel very much like making sudden movements with my head. That's why I haven't looked around, but... Trav, does there happen to be a small blonde on the premises?
8: I've looked around. Not even a big blonde.
3: Uh-huh. Means the crowd gave her an opportunity to duck out, too. Trav.
8: Yes?
3: Hasn't the police department got a couple of other lieutenants they occasionally use?
8: I was phoning your place when you left. I got Jake.
3: Oh. And the news from Vermont was?
8: You'd left. With another car on your trail.
3: So you sent out an alarm?
8: Yep.
3: Thanks. What were you phoning me about?
8: The identity of the corpse in your office.
3: William Cheney?
8: Yes, I... Hey, wait a minute. How did you know who he was?
3: The small blonde.
8: She must have been a very knowledgeable small blonde.
3: Maybe. She'd also been married to William Cheney.
8: Hmm. And wanted you to do what?
3: Find his killer. Trav, what's the department got on Cheney?
8: Thief of sundry and movable items, notably jewels.
3: Big job recently?
8: Suspected the Horsham deal.
3: Well?
8: Not much, so far as quantity goes. One medium-sized necklace. Only it happens to be worth around $100,000.
3: Give me quality over quantity any time. Which is what Cheney and his boss must have figured. Which is also what Cheney figured.
8: Now you've lost me.
3: Cheney was holding out on the necklace, I'll bet.
8: I was on my way to Cheney's house when you interrupted. Would you like to come along?
3: Very much. If I can arrange to have my head brought with me. But I was pleasantly surprised. My head stayed with me. We got to Cheney's place. Cheney, understandably enough, wasn't home. Neither was the necklace. We made sure of that.
8: Well, wherever he hid it, it wasn't here.
3: No.
8: Funny thing. You can see his wife left him. Not a dress in the place or a pair of women's shoes, but he's kept her furniture around.
3: Yeah. He wanted her to come back. I guess he didn't disturb anything.
8: No. Her cosmetics all over the place. Perfume stuff.
3: Yeah. Nice perfume. Hey.
8: What?
3: Newspaper.
8: So I see. What was the idea, fishing it out from under all the used face tissues?
3: Front page article is folded, too.
8: Paper's 3 days old. Horsham's story broke 3 days ago.
3: Which means Cheney was on the run for 3 days before they got to him in my office.
8: Maybe he had the necklace on him?
3: Then they'd have lost interest in me, but they didn't.
8: No. Then the necklace is still among the missing. So far as Horsham, who owns it, is concerned, and so far as, who else?
3: So far as John Hurley is concerned, I think.
8: The small blonde gave you Hurley's name?
3: Yeah.
8: It might be a lead.
3: Why not try it?
8: John Hurley's been a bad boy for some time now. The department's got lots of warrants out for him. Trouble's been, nobody's found him to serve them on him.
3: He must be around.
8: Oh, I'm sure he is.
3: Not half as sure as I am. I'm the one he's been spraying bullets at.
8: We can always issue another warrant.
3: I don't doubt it. The only thing is, I'd like to be around when it happens. Around and alive. That, for the time being, was that. Trav returned to wherever lieutenants of police returned in the middle of the night, and I got some work done. Not finding Hurley. No private detective can come even close to the police when it comes to tracing people. The thing is, I didn't waste time looking for Hurley. I concentrated on a small blonde. According to what your fleet dispatcher tells me, you guys work the cab stand here nights.
9: That's right, bud.
3: Three of you. The one I want is the one that knows a guy named Cheney. The address is 2906.
9: Larchmont. Apartment 3B.
3: You're the man I want. You generally take his calls?
9: Yep.
3: You other guys, $5 apiece make you happy?
10: Sure, okay.
3: Okay. Now, this Cheney was married, wasn't he?
9: You digging up stuff for a divorce case?
3: No. Matter of fact, you won't be called upon to testify to anything. You know what his wife looks like?
9: Yeah. Blonde. Small.
3: Fine. Now, maybe she did this during the daytime. If she did, I'm sunk. But I've got a feeling the nighttime is the time a gal generally moves out. Some time ago, she left Larchmont. With suitcases, but no husband.
9: You're not guessing.
3: Not anymore. She use your cab?
9: Yeah.
3: Where'd you take her?
9: The other guys rated 5 apiece.
3: You rate 25.
9: Thanks. 3912 E67.
3: Thanks. Maybe I just wanted to see a small blonde again. It's one of the pleasanter things that happens to a private detective. But that wasn't the way I saw it, which could be why I didn't feel pleasant when I got to Doris Cheney's place.
7: Who is it?
3: Barry Craig.
7: I can't...
3: Mrs. Cheney.
7: Oh, all right. Come in.
3: Thanks.
10: Hello, Craig.
3: Hello. You'd be Hurley, wouldn't you?
10: Not only would be Craig, am.
3: Speak softly and carry a big gun?
10: You've got a gift, Craig. Gift of expression. I couldn't have thought of that in a year.
3: Maybe you never tried. Now I've seen the gun, you can put it away.
10: You're too broad across the shoulders, Craig. You wouldn't have much trouble handling me. If I didn't wave the gun around, so to speak.
3: I don't anticipate much trouble anyway.
10: Dear me, don't tell me you're one of those unbelievable characters who isn't afraid of a gun.
3: Of course I'm afraid of a gun.
10: Well, then?
3: I can't see any reason for you to use it on me, that's all.
10: Let's hope so, however skeptical we are.
3: Hope I didn't damage your car too badly.
10: Doesn't matter, wasn't mine to start with.
3: Doris.
7: You were unconscious, Barry. I saw Hurley get out of his car. I ran, I had to.
3: Sure. How long's Hurley been here?
7: Well, just a couple of minutes.
3: In that case, he hasn't found the necklace yet, has he?
10: Craig, now I'm really surprised. Fancy her admitting that. Or was it a slip of the tongue?
3: Pretty obvious, isn't it?
10: Maybe. But it takes a rare man to recognize the obvious. My congratulations, Craig. Now, if you don't mind, Doris, my dear.
7: I don't have the necklace.
10: Now, you see, Craig? She won't admit the obvious.
3: Maybe she's frightened. Hurley, if she turns the necklace over to you, what then?
10: You mean, will I be nasty? Kill people? Why should I? Police are after me anyway.
3: All right. The necklace is in her bag.
7: Barry!
10: Bag? Ah, here it is.
3: She kept plucking at it when she came to consult me. I thought there might be a gun in it, but...
10: Not a gun at all. The necklace?
3: Yeah.
10: Well, Craig, you were quite right. There's no need for me to bother you at all.
7: Please drop your gun, Mr. Hurley. I'm terribly nervous.
10: I dropped it. Comes of having eyes for only the mercenary. And I should have kept them on you.
7: Please, Barry, call the police.
3: Yeah. No question about Hurley's being the man who trailed us in that car. Man responsible for the jewel robbery. The phone... Oh, yeah.
7: Not to mention murdering my husband.
3: Let's not mention it.
7: What?
3: Because he didn't... Sorry, telephone wires do get tangled around people's arms, don't they? I'll take the gun.
10: Neatly done. Sorry, I can't stay to admire.
3: You're staying. We're all staying till the police come. And then a thief will go to jail and a murderess...
7: No!
3: ...to her punishment.
8: Some of it I've got, Barry.
3: Fine, Trev.
8: Whoever killed Cheney took the necklace. But Hurley was still after it, so...
3: He didn't kill Cheney. More than that, Trav, if Hurley had the necklace, why would he have bothered keeping after me?
8: Well, but Doris did.
3: Doris had to. She had to find out if Cheney had told me about her part in the deal. Hurley wouldn't have cared.
8: Well, that's true enough. So Hurley hung around, socking Jake on the head. And it was Doris in the elevator, wasn't it?
3: Yeah, she missed. Jake was knocked out. All she did was walk out the front door and wait in my car.
8: Fits together nicely. I'd like something a little more dramatic, though.
3: Oh, I can supply that, too. Doris told me she'd left her husband months ago. Hadn't had any contact with him except over the phone.
8: Well, he could have told her about the robbery over the phone, so that didn't prove anything.
3: But when we were in Cheney's apartment, we found a newspaper under used facial tissue. Used by a woman, naturally.
8: Hey, that's right. And the paper was, 3 days old.
3: 3 days old. Which meant Doris hadn't split up with Cheney till after the robbery. Which meant she'd lied. Which means a 3 days old newspaper is going to hang her.

0: You've been listening to William Gargan in another exciting transcribed mystery drama from the adventures of Barry Craig, confidential investigator. Tonight's story, The Lonely Corner, was written by Lou Vittis. Next week, it's the strange story titled The Killing Pace, about which Barry Craig has this to say.
1: Next week, three wise men brain each other, and a lady doll goes to the dogs when a champion greyhound makes a record-breaking sprint into the hereafter. Good night, folks. See you next week.
0: The National Broadcasting Company has brought you William Gargan, starring as Barry Craig, confidential investigator. Featured in the role of Jake was Parker Fennelly. This is Don Pardo speaking.

Mark Twain used to say, "Everybody talks about the weather, but nobody does anything about it." We might add, "Everybody talks about the bad conditions in our schools, but nobody does anything about it." But no, that wouldn't be quite fair. Today, good citizens all over the country are working to improve our schools. It's true that in many communities, schools are outmoded, run down, and overcrowded. But in most of those communities, intelligent, responsible citizens are joining together to improve conditions. If you'd like to do your part, join and work with local civic organizations that are trying to make educational conditions better. If you'd like to know what other communities are doing to improve their schools, just write to the National Citizens Commission for the Public Schools, 2 West 45th Street, New York, 36, New York. That's the National Citizens Commission for the Public Schools, 2 West 45th Street, New York, 36, New York. Remember, better schools build a stronger America.

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The man who wrote this week's favorite story is remarkable in American history. He was a governor of New Mexico, a minister to Turkey, and a general in two wars. He saved Washington, D.C. from almost certain capture during the war between the states. And he wrote a story that sold more copies than any other book except the Bible. This incredible American was General Lew Wallace. And his great novel, which sold over 3 million copies, was Ben-Hur. That's the favorite story we're going to bring you in this half hour, as the choice of Mr. Clyde Beatty, the famous circus performer and trainer of wild animals. The popular young motion picture star John Beale will play the title role of Ben-Hur, with Marvin Miller as Messala, in our favorite story production. There are many tales told of various productions of Ben-Hur. When it was filmed in silent movies several decades ago, a troupe of actors was sent all the way to Italy, where they staged the famous chariot race in the actual ruins of the Roman Circus Maximus. For retakes, they found it necessary to build a replica of the Roman amphitheater here in Hollywood. The cost was enormous, but Ben-Hur proved to be one of the great successes in motion picture history. We're proud to bring you our radio version of Ben-Hur as Clyde Beatty's favorite story.

0: Mother?
1: Yes, David?
0: Why are we climbing this hill in the dark? Why did we get up so early today?
1: Your father will tell you that, David.
2: Yes. As soon as we reach the top of the hill, my son. In a little while, the sun will rise over the walls of Jerusalem, the holy city. And this hilltop will be radiantly golden, David. You will see.
1: How the wind seems to sing.
2: You are old enough now, David, to understand what we wish to tell you. Your grandmother and I will try to tell you the whole story, just as it happened.
1: Hold my hand, David.
0: Yes, Grandmother.
2: We saw him, David, your grandmother and I. He walked the earth in our lifetimes. He touched our lives.
1: He touched our lives, David.
2: You will read about him in books and hear about him in sermons. But we saw him, David. We saw him. What we say here, you will tell your children someday, and they will tell theirs. We will go back many years before I first saw him. My best friend, David, my boyhood companion, was returning to Judea after 5 years in Rome. I remember I ran down the street toward the Roman garrison to meet him. How I ran that day.
3: Messala! Oh, Messala!
4: Who calls me?
3: Oh, welcome home, Messala.
4: Oh, it's Judah Ben-Hur.
3: Yes.
4: How's the student?
3: I am well. It's been a long time, Messala. 5 years.
4: So it has.
3: How fine you look in your uniform.
4: This is a special parade uniform designed by the best artisans of Rome. We march today with the new procurator.
3: Valerius Gratus?
4: He arrives today. Ah, there's a man who will teach the weaklings of Judea real Roman discipline.
3: Messala.
4: But why do you stand there gaping like a child?
3: You're so changed.
4: Changed, certainly. I'm a soldier.
3: I'll never forget the day you left. I saw you start off for Rome. And I cried. You were my closest friend. Now you've come back almost like a prince, and yet...
4: Yes?
3: I wish you were the Messala who went away.
4: Oh, how provincial you are. I pity you, Judah. You have a good face, but the weakness and sentimentality of a bookish man, which makes you a typical Judean. Yours is a life with no opportunities. But the world lies before me.
3: I bid you goodbye, Messala. I wish I had not come. I sought a friend, and I find a...
4: A Roman.
3: Goodbye, Messala.

0: Mother. Mother, are you home?
1: I'm in here, Judah.
0: Mother, I must talk to you.
1: Such a sad look, my son. Is anything wrong?
0: Tell me, Mother. Am I a weakling?
1: A weakling? Oh, no. Who told you that?
0: My friend, Masala.
1: And what did he say that so troubled you, Judah?
0: He has changed, Mother. Very changed.
1: You mean he has come back a Roman?
0: Yes.
1: And they have taught him that to be a Roman means to be a master.
0: But are we so low? Is sentiment a sin? And is reading a book a sign of weakness?
1: My son.
2: Judah! Judah!
0: Yes, Tirza?
2: Quickly, the soldiers from the Praetorium. They're marching right by our house.
0: We'll climb up on the roof and watch them.
2: Oh, may I, Mother?
1: Certainly, but be careful. The tiles on the roof may be slippery.
2: With my brother's strong right arm to hold me, I could never slip. Oh, but come quickly. We'll miss the best part. Oh, look at them. I've never seen so many soldiers.
0: There's the procurator on the golden litter.
2: Okay, can you make out the sign above his head?
0: In a moment I can. He's almost below us. Yes. Valerius Gratus, it says. New procurator of Judea. All hail.
3: Look out!
2: What happened?
0: The procurator. Something fell on his head.
3: There! It came from that roof. There is the man. Seize him. Yes, Commander.
2: They're pointing to us, Judah. What happened?
0: When I leaned out of tile, it slipped off the roof. Oh, Kirsten, I have killed the Roman governor.
2: Judah!
3: Break down the door! Take the entire family!
0: I didn't mean to do it, Tirza. It was an accident.
2: Oh, Judah! He's not dead!
0: What?
2: He's getting up!
0: Oh, blessed be the Lord of our fathers. Come quickly. We must go to Mother.
2: I'm frightened, Judah.
0: I will explain it was an accident. They won't harm us. Come.
3: Ask the woman centurion. Take our prisoner.
2: Let me go. Let me go.
0: Take your hands from my mother. We have done nothing.
3: Nothing but attempt to assassinate the new procurator.
0: Masala!
3: There is your man. This is his mother. This is his sister. You have the whole family.
0: It was an accident. Masala, order your men to leave.
3: Get cords. Bind his hands.
0: Remember our childhood.
3: The procurator will name his sentence.
0: Oh, Masala, for the love of heaven!
3: Order the women to the Tower of Antonia.
0: The tower?
3: The sweet traitor.
0: Oh, Mother. Mother.
1: Judah.
3: And be quick about it. There is better entertainment in the streets.
0: Oh, Lord, I pray you. In the hour of thy vengeance, let mine be the hand to put it upon him. For many years, David, I did not know what had happened to my mother and my sister. They boarded up our house, and without a trial, they sentenced me to life in the galleys.
4: Oh, Father.
0: They tied a thong around my wrists and fastened it to a chariot. They dragged me, barefooted, toward the seashore, toward the galleys. My feet bleeding, the yellow dust flying up in my face. Finally, we stopped at a seaport town. I lay in the dust of the road, my throat parched with thirst. I wanted only to die, or to kill. And then, suddenly, I felt a hand touch my shoulder, gently, like a caress. I looked up, and I saw a face I've never forgotten. It was a young man, about my own age. His hair was bright chestnut, and his face was lighted by dark blue eyes, so good, so full of loving kindness. All my thoughts, all my dreams had been of revenge, only revenge. But when I looked up at him, my heart became as a child's. He placed a pitcher of cool water to my lips, and I drank. He spoke not a word, but placed a tender hand on my forehead, and his lips moved in a silent, wonderful blessing. Through all the long months, through all the dark years in the galley, I had hope. There was gentleness in the world. There was kindness. there was a man who had holiness and tenderness and compassion. And I knew that if one man could be like that, someday many men, or perhaps all men, could be like that too.
3: Pull in your dogs! Pull! Pull! Pull!
0: Oh, oh God.
3: Pull!
0: Oh, God, I pray to you.
3: Pull!
0: Let me keep believing. Let me hold in my mind the face I saw in the village called Nazareth.

This week's favorite story is Ben-Hur, A Tale of the Christ, the enormously popular novel by General Lew Wallace, chosen for this favorite story broadcast by Clyde Beatty, the world-famous circus impresario. Our star is the well-known American actor, John Beale. As we begin Act Two, we ask you to go back with us in time to the century of Caesar Augustus. It is the hour before daylight, and on a starlit hilltop overlooking the holy city of Jerusalem, we see three figures, a man, a woman, and a little boy.

0: Mother, the sky is getting gray.
1: Yes, David.
0: Grandmother, what did they do to you and to Aunt Tirza?
2: You're quite a man now, David, and you may know.

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1: On some distant sea today. On some island of the seas tomorrow. In some city. Along some road. But he is alive. I know this. A mother knows this. And while he lives, Tirza, we shall not be forgotten.
0: My hands are filled with scabs. My fingernails seem to be not at all.
1: Tirza, my dear, try not to think of this. Say a psalm. Though I walk through the valley of the shadow of death, I will fear no evil. For thou art with me.
2: You in there!
0: Mother!
2: You ought to be released, women!
0: Released?
2: Valerius Sardis is no longer procurator, and Pontius Pilate needs room for his own prisoners. All right, women, you may come out now. Well, be quick about it!
0: Unclean.
2: What's that?
0: Unclean. Do not come near us. We are

0: Do not cry, David. It will soon be morning. Let me tell you the rest. I finally managed to escape from the galley during a sea battle, and I started back on the long journey to Judea. On the way, I met a pilgrim, an old Egyptian, whose name was Balthasar.
1: Peace to you, my friend, and God be with you on your journey.
0: And with you, good stranger. Can you tell me how far it is to Judea?
1: I come from there.
0: Oh?
1: It is 2 days' journey.
0: You come from Judea? Tell me, do you know a family there named Hur?
1: Yes. All Jerusalem knows. A great tragedy.
0: Tragedy?
1: They were set free, but in the vileness of the dungeon, they had become lepers.
0: Oh, no.
1: They are friends of yours?
0: My mother and my sister.
1: Oh, my son.
0: I am Judah Ben-Hur.
1: Do not despair. Have faith.
0: Faith? I shall devote my entire life to vengeance. I shall herd with wolves if need be. I shall grind every Roman into the dust. To the flames, everything Roman. To the sword, every Roman born.
1: My boy, listen to me and believe what I say. On a December eve, 27 years ago, two companions and I walked across a desert, following a bright star.
0: I do not wish to hear your story.
1: You go to Judea, I urge you to listen. On that night, we found a child, newborn, in a manger in Bethlehem. We saw and worshipped him and gave him gifts. Melchior gave him gold, Caspar frankincense, and I gave him myrrh.
0: Why do you tell me this?
1: I alone of the three whom they called wise, I alone have lived to know that this child has grown to a man, and the message he has brought the world fills the air of Judea. Love, he says, is greater than force. Love thy neighbor as thyself.
0: And where is this man who preaches such hopeless optimism?
1: In the hamlets and villages on the slopes of the mountains of Judea and Galilee, falling eastwardly into the valley of the Jordan. He is there now, standing in a door or on a hilltop. Only this evening, he saw the sun set, one day nearer the time when he himself shall become the light of the world.

But I would not believe, David. I could not believe because of the bitterness in my heart. I found my enemy. I found him in Antioch, at the circus.

0: was Maximus. He was a hero, a chariot racer. If only I could defeat Messala at his own game. For months, I trained a team of horses. And then the day of the contest arrived.
1: Many justices on Messala!
0: My chariot was white, his scarlet and gold. I managed to get into position just to the right of him.
1: Oh, give me place! Place for Messala!
0: He stood in his chariot, proud and defiant, beaming at the spectators. And then he turned and looked at me.
1: I have heard that some unknown charioteer has dared to challenge me today. I've heard... Ben-Hur!
0: Yes, Messala. You did not expect an old friend.
1: But you are dead?
0: Oh, no. Very alive, thank you.
1: So, a weakling from Judea dares to challenge me, Messala. A good joke.
0: Look to your horses, Roman. You have given me strong arms and a back of steel in your Roman galleys. Look to your laurels, Roman! The team sprang forward, the manes of the horses singing in the wind. The reins were taut in my hands. The arena, a sea of faces, fading, blurring. But Messala's face, a mask of fierce resolve. Side by side, his chariot and mine. A mighty pull on the rein, and the iron shod point of my axle caught Messala's wheel and crashed it. And he pitched headlong into the yellow dust like a dead dog. This was the revenge I had prayed for. The Lord God had delivered my enemy into my hand. But there was no joy in my victory. My soul was empty. I came back to Judea, and everywhere I heard whisperings on the wind. A voice, they said, of one who was called the Son of Man. And everywhere his words, "Blessed are the pure in heart, for they shall see God. Blessed are the peacemakers, for they shall be called the children of God." A man of Bethany named Lazarus, he raised from the dead. The blind had sight again. The lame could walk. For this man had taught them the great power of love and of faith. I searched everywhere for my mother and my sister. Finally, I found them. They were cringing in the darkness of a cave.
2: Mother! Tirza!
3: Go away, unclean, unclean! Mother, it's Judah!
2: Judah? Mother, I've come back!
3: Judah, for the love of God, come no closer! Go away and forget you ever saw us. Think of us as you think of the dead.
2: Mother.
3: Do not touch me. No, no, no. Oh, my poor Judah. Now you are one of us. You must live in darkness.
2: No, Mother, listen to me. There is a wonderful man who has the power to cure you. He speaks a word, and the sick are made well. Even the dead come to life again. I have come to take you to him.
3: My poor Judah.
2: No, Mother, as the Lord lives, I speak the truth. This morning he will pass by here on his way to the city. Take my hand. Tirza, my sister, I give you my other hand.
4: We stood by the road, and he stopped and touched us both lightly on the foreheads. We believed, and we were made whole again.

0: Yes. We saw him, David. He walked the earth in our lifetimes. And on this day, 10 years ago, the stone was rolled away from the sepulcher. And we heard, as if it were sung on the wind, "I am the resurrection and the life."
1: The sun. How golden it is.
2: It's a new day, David.
0: Yes, a new day. When there is faith in our hearts, my son, and kindness towards our fellow man, then every sunrise brings us renewal, and we live again. We are resurrected, as he was. And David, remember this. Where there is love, there you will find God.
1: Good morning. Oh, good morning, Father.

0: So we bring to a close the great inspirational story, General Lew Wallace's Ben-Hur. In the title role of this favorite story production, you've heard the distinguished American actor, John Beale. We all want to congratulate you, John, on a thrilling performance as Judah Ben-Hur.
1: Thank you, Ronnie. I'd like to say what a real pleasure it's been to work with you on this favorite story broadcast, and with Marvin Miller, who played Missala, Henry Blair, Janet Scott, Herb Butterfield, and all the favorite story cast. And I'd like to thank Jerry Lawrence and Bob Lee for their script of Ben-Hur. I think they really captured the spirit of the whole book in this half hour.
0: Well, John, we're looking forward to having you back with us for another performance soon.
1: You just named the time, Ronnie. I'm a favorite story fan.
2: Thank you, John Beale. And our thanks to Mr. Clyde Beatty, the famous circus performer and animal trainer, who chose Ben-Hur as his favorite story.
0: Adventure on the High Seas. Probably the most famous mutiny ever recorded. For on Favorite Story next week, His Majesty's ship, the Bounty, will once again set sail from Deptford, William Bligh, Royal Navy commanding. And once again, off the storm-swept coast of Otaheite, there will be mutiny on the Bounty. Lon McAllister heads a brilliant cast in our Favorite Story production. We hope you'll be listening.

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1: Bromo Seltzer and NBC bring you William Gargan, starring as Barry Craig, confidential investigator.
2: The major trouble with murder as a career is that it has no future. You come pretty quickly to the end of your rope, and usually it's around your neck.
1: Bromo Seltzer, famous for fast relief of headache and upset stomach, and the National Broadcasting Company present William Gargan in another transcribed drama of mystery and adventure with America's number one detective, Barry Craig, confidential investigator.
2: This is Bill Gargan. Before I tell you about tonight's story, which I call The Crimson Queen, here's a word from Bromo Seltzer, famous for fast relief of upset stomach as well as headache.
3: Miss Jordan, report to clinic. Miss Jordan, report to clinic. Miss Jordan.
1: In a recent clinical test, 8 out of 10 nurses reported that for upset stomach, Bromo Seltzer works best. Actually, Bromo Seltzer relieved distress of upset stomach better, more effectively than any of the 5 leading upset stomach remedies which were studied. You see, sparkling, refreshing Bromo Seltzer contains sodium citrate, one of the finest ingredients known to doctors for the relief of acid indigestion. And only Bromo Seltzer gently relieves nervous tension so often associated with upset stomach. So remember,
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0: Barry Craig speaking. Wintertime, and the nights may be longer, but if you're a confidential investigator like I am, this does you very little good. Except that it gets you out of your office that much quicker. But in my case, it generally gets me over to Willie's wagon, which isn't bad. It's warm there, the windows are steamed over. There's a feeling of being protected against the wind and snow and cold. The only trouble is, there's also Willie's food.
1: Craig.
0: Yes, Willie?
1: I ever make cracks about your investigating?
0: No.
1: Then lay off my food.
0: I'd like to.
1: I'm at the cracks. What's the matter with that hamburger you're working on?
0: I don't think it's completely dead.
1: Then drink some coffee. That'll kill it.
0: What'll it do to me?
1: You ain't had a stomach lining for 10 years. What are you worrying about?
0: Touché.
1: Who's she? Some days you can't make a nickel. Hey, what do you know? Maybe a cash customer.
0: Hey, there's something wrong with this.
2: Mr. Craig.
0: Yes?
2: My name is Hanson. Peter Hanson.
0: Hey, you better grab a stool. You look...
2: No, never mind that. I was at your office. Elevator men told me I might find you here.
0: Jake was right.
2: Want to retain you.
0: Well, that's not hard, but...
2: Want to retain you to find... To find...
0: Yes?
2: My murderer.
1: Hey, he passed out.
0: Yeah. Way out.
1: What?
0: He was holding the front of his coat together with one hand. It's open now.
1: So what? Oh, that's blood.
0: A knife wound. Blood's still coming out, which means he was stabbed not very long ago. Something in his other hand. If I can get it out. Yeah.
1: What is it?
0: Part of a chess set. A queen. A crimson queen. Peter Hanson had come to Willie's wagon with a fatal wound in his chest and a crimson queen gripped tightly in his hand. Peter Hanson had come to Willie's wagon to die there and had died.
1: You want I should call the cops?
0: In a minute.
1: They might not like you going through his pockets.
0: Who's going to tell him about it?
1: Okay, but...
0: He was my client.
1: Not for long. Didn't pay him much either.
0: Bargain basement tonight. All right. You can notify the police now.
1: Find anything on him?
0: Just an address.
1: Some days nobody can make a nickel. Hey, you leaving?
0: Yeah.
1: Well, should I tell the cops you were here?
0: Sure.
1: And where shall I tell them you went?
0: Where? Tell them I went looking for a chess game. Peter Hansen's house ran to a barbered lawn, ivy on the walls, and a butler in the doorway.
3: Good evening, sir.
0: Good evening.
3: You wish to see...
0: Mr. Hanson.
3: Come in, sir. Who shall I say is...
0: Barry Craig.
3: Very good, Mr. Craig. I'll tell Mr. Hanson you're here.
0: Wait a minute. You're sure he's in?
3: Oh, yes, sir. Mr. Hanson's in the study.
0: Doing what?
3: Playing chess, sir.
0: I didn't like to call the butler a liar, so lowbred. On the other hand, I was pretty sure I hadn't been dreaming. I decided to be lowbred. You could be mistaken.
3: Oh, no, sir. If you'll wait here...
0: I'd get lonely. So let's go to the study together, huh?
3: But...
0: Or shall I try it all by myself?
3: Very well. Yes, sir.
0: Lead the way.
3: Well, this is most...
0: Sure it is. You just think harshly of me. Maybe that'll make you feel better.
3: I don't know what Mr. Hanson will say.
0: Funny, but I've got a feeling he won't say anything. Is that the door to the study?
3: Yes, sir, I'll...
0: No. You go back to the pantry or wherever it is butlers hang out.
3: I couldn't...
0: A brawl would be even worse, wouldn't it?
3: I suppose so.
0: What's your name?
3: Groves, sir.
0: Goodbye, Groves. I opened the door of the study and walked in. Nobody noticed me. It was the kind of room that looks maybe a little hackneyed after you've seen enough English pictures. But I guess the movies got the idea from someplace. There was a small table over at the far end near the fireplace. There was a chessboard on the table covered with chess pieces. And there was a chess game going on.
2: Yes, Groves, what is it?
0: Oh, this isn't Groves.
2: Then go away. I can't be disturbed. My bishop's in a dreadful position.
0: So's Peter Hansen.
2: What? Oh, you're not Groves.
0: I already mentioned that. If you'd looked up from the board a little quicker.
2: Who are you?
0: Barry Craig.
2: Groves had orders.
0: I canceled them. I threatened to start a brawl. Well, everybody knows who I am. I don't know who anybody is.
2: Then why come here?
0: You can do something besides play chess and laugh.
4: Yes.
0: I didn't exactly mean...
4: You meant introducing people to people.
0: Uh-huh.
4: I'm Mona Bailey, and he is Walter Hansen.
0: How do you do?
2: Well, now that that's been taken care of...
0: We're just beginning, Mr. Hansen. This is your house?
2: Oh, nonsense.
0: Sorry.
2: Peter is the wealthy one.
0: Your brother?
2: Of course he's my brother.
0: There's a resemblance.
2: Well, naturally there would be. You said something about Peter before, didn't you?
0: Yes, I said he was in a bad position.
2: You said, to be precise, that he was in a worse position than my bishop. I'm about to lose my bishop.
0: You've already lost your brother. I tried hard to watch both Walter Hansen and the girl when I let that one go. I had some idea about analyzing the expressions on their faces. It didn't work. Walter had no expression, and Mona's face was not the face of a woman you'd expect to find spending a long winter evening playing chess.
2: Apparently, your message is of some importance. I'm not quite sure of its meaning.
0: Nothing fancy about it. Your brother's dead.
2: Oh, dear.
0: Wouldn't you like to add a little something to that outburst of wild grief, Miss Bailey?
4: Mrs. Bailey.
0: My mistake.
4: Not a very serious one. My husband's dead.
0: So you turn to chess?
2: I have quite a strong feeling that all this is... this conversation is improper.
0: You may be right.
2: Peter's death is, of course, a great shock. A very great shock.
0: You've said so.
2: But how did he die? Automobile accident or...
0: Heart failure.
2: Oh? Strange, though. I had no idea Peter's heart was weak.
0: It wasn't until someone stuck a knife in it. The pair of them were good, very good. All they did was stare politely at me. I might have just told them the fuchsias in the greenhouse were suffering from a spot of blight or maybe mildew.
2: How distressing.
0: Yes. On the other hand, now you're the wealthy brother.
2: Why, yes. Yes, now that you mention it. Oh, but only half as wealthy.
0: Who gets the other half?
4: I do.
0: Peter Hansen left you half as dough because you play such good chess?
4: I was married to his sister's only child.
0: Oh, that's good. Keeps it in the family. Walter over there was in quite a hurry to let me know you had as good a reason as he had for...
4: Murdering Peter? But how could either of us have murdered him? He was alive when he left the house.
0: When?
4: Oh, about an hour ago. And we, Walter and I, have been here ever since.
0: Together?
4: Together.
0: That right, Mr. Hansen?
2: Of course it is.
0: Playing chess?
2: Yes.
0: The number of moves both of you made figures. Your bishop is in a bad position, Mr. Hansen.
2: I know it.
0: But, Mrs. Bailey...
4: Yes?
0: Where's your red queen? Mona Bailey had the red pieces, minus a couple of pawns which were lying at the side of the board, and a red queen which wasn't anywhere as I could see. But then I already knew where it was.
4: I lost it.
0: Careless of you to go shopping with it.
4: I meant Walter took it.
0: That means it would be off the board, but...
4: I was so angry with myself, I... threw it in the fire.
0: A wild impulse?
4: Well, I suppose. You see, I've quite a temper.
0: Sure. Only thing is, your queen file hasn't been opened yet. It would have been impossible for any white piece to take it.
4: I like the kind of detectives they have on radio much better.
0: What kind's that?
4: The kind that doesn't know anything about chess. Still, Walter will confirm my anecdote, won't he, dear?
2: Of course. You became angry and threw it in the fire.
0: The Red Queen.
2: The Red Queen.
0: Wouldn't it be a shame if it turned up someplace else? Good night.
4: Wait, don't...
2: Pay no attention to him, my dear.
4: I can't let him go without... Oh.
0: You better answer that. It'll be the police. They'll have news for you. Except it won't be news, will it? I left the study and went down the hall to the front door. Somewheres behind me, someone was answering a telephone. Someone else was slamming a door. I didn't pay attention. I got to the front door and went through it. The lawn was still as neatly barbered, and the moonlight lay smooth and cold on it. I started across it, and back in the house, somebody opened a window, but not to let some fresh air in.

0: Back to Barry Craig in just a moment. In these uncertain times, it's hard to plan for the future. But more and more American girls are discovering a career that offers both opportunity and security. That career is in modern nursing. You may have old-fashioned ideas about the profession of nursing, and if you do, you owe it to yourself to find out just what this field offers you today. 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And now back to William Gargan, starring as Barry Craig, confidential investigator.
1: I'm not crazy about the great outdoors, but when you're being shot at, you've got room to move. I moved. That lawn had been overdone. The bushes at the edge looked like home, but home was far away. But I got there. The barrage gave up. I shot a look at the house, but the marksman hadn't put the lights on behind that open window. And at this distance, I couldn't tell which window it was. I thought for a minute of going back to the house and getting indignant. It was a very short minute. Then I started moving away from the house.

0: Jake. Jake.
1: Stop shouting.
0: I had to wake you up.
1: Wasn't asleep.
0: Your eyes were shut and your mouth was open.
1: That's so?
0: That's so.
1: I was concentrating.
0: On what?
1: Springtime.
0: It happens to be the middle of the winter.
1: That's what makes it hard.
0: You know, Jake, there are times when I don't think you're the best elevator man in the world.
1: You should have seen me farming in Vermont.
0: Why?
1: I was even worse at that. You going upstairs at this hour of the night?
2: Tonight, Halloween, the night you are being called by the great spirits. The spirits of hard cider, the spirits of sangria, the spirits of all the wine you can drink at the library and the woodshed. Hear the call of these spirits. Heed the call of the spirits tonight, Halloween, when the great spirits warm up all the little pumpkins of Buffalo and attract them irresistibly to the library and the woodshed, where all you can drink for the entire spirit-filled night only sets you back $3.50 for guys and $2.50 for girls. And it only happens once a year, Halloween, at two places, the library on Bailey Avenue and the woodshed under the packet in the North Tonawanda, where you can booze it up with the greatest of great spirits, hard cider, sangria, or all the wine you can drink. $3.50 for guys and $2.50 for gals. Music in both places. Spirits in both places. Pumpkins in both places. The library and the woodshed.

0: This is the NBC University Theater, bringing you a full-hour dramatization of the Samuel Butler novel, The Way of All Flesh, starring Tom Conway as Ernest Pontifex. Samuel Butler was a philosopher and essayist of mid-Victorian England. His literary output was large, but among all his works, there was only one novel, The Way of All Flesh. Today, it remains as his most important work, a brilliant satiric picture of family life and manners of the period. Two, it has the virtue of being a highly interesting story, a story drawn directly from the life of the author. In a moment, then, The Way of All Flesh, as adapted for radio by Frederick Schlick and Clarice A. Ross. But first, a word from the director of the NBC University Theater, Andrew C. Love.
1: A word of thanks from all of us engaged in the presentation of the NBC University Theater to the Peabody Award Committee, who last Thursday honored this program by citing it as foremost in the field of radio drama during the past year. Our sincere thanks, gentlemen.

0: The Way of All Flesh, starring Tom Conway as Ernest Pontifex.
1: My acquaintance with the family of my godson, young Mr. Ernest Pontifex, who is the chief person of my narrative, dates from my earliest days. When I was a child in Palham, my father, the Reverend Overton, used to be fond of saying that old Mr. Pontifex was the finest man he had ever known, but that his son, George, was no fool either. George Pontifex believed with his neighbors that young gentlemen should be well fresh two or three times a week, and young ladies kept as ignorant as possible. His youngest son, Theobald, was a complete product of this household. Thus, one hardly knows what answer he expected when in his last year at Cambridge, where he had been reading to become a clergyman, he wrote his father this letter.
2: My dear father, you have declared, and I heartily thank you, that no one will compel me to be ordained. I know you would not press ordination upon me if my conscience was seriously opposed to it. I have therefore resolved on giving up the idea. Your affectionate son, Theobald Pontifex.
1: Whatever answer Theobald expected, the one he got was distinguished at least by its promptness.
3: Dear son Theobald, I have received your letter and am at a loss to conceive its motive, but I am very clear as to its effect. You shall not receive a single sixpence from me until you come to your senses. Your affectionate father, George Pontifex.

Theobald was thus enabled to interpret this outward shove as the inward call for which he had so earnestly prayed, and was ordained. He shortly provided himself with a mate who was in all things what a wife and a minister's wife should be. And from the year 1834 until the end of their lives, the Reverend and Mrs. Pontifex were established in the rectory at Battersby. And Mrs. Pontifex was established in the conviction that Theobald was always right. On my infrequent visits to the Pontifex household, I was invariably a witness to the tyranny of the Reverend Pontifex over my godson, Ernest.

0: pleasant to have you with us, Overton. We'll have the children in presently. I hope you won't be too disappointed at your godson Ernest's progress.
1: Progress? In what?
0: Why, everything. He's reading, for one thing.
1: Reading? He's not 3 years old.
0: Oh, almost three. And he can hardly put one Latin word after another.
1: How can you expect an infant enough?
0: These things can be hardly taught too early. Don't you agree?
1: Well, I would...
2: Of course not.
0: Well, come, my dear, let's have them in for the hymns. We give them a special treat on Sunday, Overton. Let them choose their own hymn.
1: Magnificent.
3: Ernest? Joey? Papa would like you to come in now.
4: Yes, Mama.
3: Ernest, you remember your godpapa, Mr. Overton?
4: Yes, Mama.
0: Ernest, Mr. Overton has heard about the happy times we have, singing hymns on Sunday evening. Sing for him.
4: May I sing Sunday at three, Mr. Overton?
1: Anything you like, my child.
0: Ernest, don't you think it would be nice if you were to say come instead of come?
4: I do say come.
3: Ernest, don't contradict Papa.
0: Ernest, you say tum. Now say come as Papa does.
4: Tum.
1: That's better, Ernest.
0: Now please, Overton. Ernest, that's no better. You're not taking pains. Now take your time and think and say come. Please don't laugh, Overton.
3: Ernest, you must not disobey dear Papa like this.
0: No, Ernest, you have one more chance. Either say come properly, or I shall know that you are deliberately naughty.
4: But I...
0: Go on.
4: Done.
0: Very well, Ernest. I've done my best to save you. Now come here.
1: Oh, Theobald, Theobald, for the love of heaven. Thus did the upbringing of my godson, Ernest, begin and continue. One of the more severe experiences of his life began the day that Mr. Pontifex took him to school for the first time, to a painful meeting with the headmaster, one Dr. Skinner.
5: I tell you in confidence, Mr. Pontifex, no Roughborough boy has failed to make Oxford or Cambridge in 20 years.
0: Dr. Skinner, Ernest is honored that you've accepted him. Aren't you, Ernest?
6: Yes. Yes, Papa.
5: Do you always look so preternaturally grave, boy? Do you never smile? What are you staring at?
6: Your books, sir. There must be a million of them.
5: More like 5,000, I should think.
6: And do you know every word of them by heart?
5: Mr. Pontifex, tell me, how far has this boy of yours advanced through Euclid?
0: Oh, he has the first three books, Doctor.
5: What? 12 years old and not finished Euclid?
0: He's somewhat lazy, I must admit. He has his Latin and Greek, though.
5: Let's see what you have in your head, boy. Tell me, who were the three Graces?
6: The three Graces were Aglaia, Euphrosyne, and Thalia.
5: What's that you said? What was that last?
6: Thalia.
5: Thalia, you audacious reptile. You dare say Thalia to me? Me, who never made a false quantity in my life? We'll see if that sort of thing will go at Roughborough.

0: worlds of home and school, there was no one, really no one at all, whom he could regard with affection and who behaved toward him in a friendly fashion. There was, for a while at Battersby, a kind and smiling young servant girl whom he always looked forward to seeing, but even this bit of happiness did not last. One day, on arriving home for his holiday, Ernest learned a sad piece of news.
1: Cook, I've been looking for Ellen. Where is she?
2: Ellen? Mercy, Master Ernest. Don't you know?
1: Know what?
2: No. How could you know? And you not half an hour home. Why, Ellen's turned out.
1: You mean she's gone?
2: Gone she is. And John's even now driving her to the station. Poor girl got herself into trouble. The mistress couldn't but send her away, but the Lord only knows what she'll do now. Heaven save us, Master Ernest. Wherever be you going?
3: Be Master Ernest. Come, get that breath, boy.
4: Ellen. Yes. Ellen, must you really go away?
5: I'll not go far, Master Ernest. There's nothing left for me but the grind.
1: No, no. Don't say that. Here's a shilling. And a six.
5: Oh, no, Master Ernest. I couldn't. I
1: and
5: really
1: here's,
5: couldn't. I...
1: here's my watch.
5: Oh, no, Master.
1: And my knife. That's all I've got.
5: Oh, Master.
1: John, make her take it.
3: Come, take it, lass. Take what thou canst get, boy, thou canst get it.
5: I shall never forget you, Master Ernest. Never. As long as I live.

0: In the matter of the watch, Ernest's mother suspected something amiss in his story of having lost it and endeavored to speak to him about it. But she learned nothing, for by that period in his life, Ernest knew better. The mangled bones of too many murdered childhood confessions lay whitening around the skirts of his mother's dress to allow any possibility of his trusting her further. And so the watch was forgotten until Theobald, on one of his infrequent trips to the city, decided to buy Ernest a new one. When he got home...
1: Ernest, I've sent for you to clear up a little matter for me.
2: Yes, Papa.
1: I went into several shops today looking for a new watch for you. Second hand, of course.
2: You're very kind, Papa.
1: Ah, quite so. But you can imagine my surprise when I came across the very watch you told me that you had lost.
2: Papa, I assure you...
1: Silence. I learned everything from the shopkeeper. That watch was sold him by that miserable girl, Ellen, who swore you had given it to her. Is this true or false?
2: It's true, Papa.
1: So I feared. Ernest, I shall have to ponder a really suitable punishment for this appalling misdemeanor. But meanwhile, you will have naturally to pay me back what I gave the shopkeeper for the return of the watch. I shall deduct it from your pocket money. 15 shillings.
2: Papa!
1: Surely, surely,
2: oh, no.
1: Surely. Listen.
2: Please, Papa. I've got to have my money. I owe it.
1: Debt? My son in debt? Idleness, falsehood, and now debt. Oh, Lord, let not thy servant's cross be heavier than he can bear. To whom do you owe this money?
2: Why, I...
1: Ernest, answer me.
2: At school, Papa, there's an old shopkeeper, Mrs. Cross. She sells hot rolls and butter. And we...
1: We? So, I'm not the only father whose son is a disgrace to him. Dr. Skinner shall know of this.
2: Oh, Papa, you mustn't tell him. Mrs. Cross...
1: Mrs.
2: Would...
1: Cross's shop shall be closed. And I'm going to present Dr. Skinner with a list of every boy who's had to have this sort of nefarious practice whipped out of him. And you're going to give me that list, Ernest. You may begin.

0: Let us mercifully pass over the remainder of my godson's school years and come to the end of his stay at Emmanuel College, Cambridge, when he found himself face to face with a problem which, though he did not know it, had once confronted Theobald himself.
1: Now, Ernest, I trust you're getting along well with your reading for orders?
2: Well, it seems like a long way off yet, Papa.
1: Oh, nonsense. It'll be on you before you know it. You certainly know you'll never get a fellowship at Cambridge.
2: Well, I suppose not.
1: Of course not. You haven't the industry. And you needn't think that I'll support you.
2: Of course not, Papa.
1: Well, then, you'll have £5,000 from your grandfather's legacy. Best thing you can do with it will be to buy a curacy under a very old rector and wait for him to die. And perhaps when you're 30, you shall marry. I think that settles everything.
2: Yes, Papa, I believe that settles everything. My dear Papa, since my curacy is in one of the poorer neighborhoods of London, and I'm to be working among the poor, I believe I can best serve Christ by going and living among them, to familiarize myself with their habits and their thoughts. I have therefore taken lodgings with the widow of a cabman, a very respectable matron named Mrs. Jupp in Ashpit Place. I trust you will approve this step, which my conscience has bidden me take. Your affectionate son, Ernest Pontifex.

My dearest son Ernest, on the whole, your mother and I feel that the step which you have taken is a commendable one. Your lodges will at least have the advantage of being free, cheap. Furthermore, we feel that in such a place there can be few or no temptations, and you'll be able to pass your time in reading for the improvement of your mind. I remain your affectionate father, Theobald Pontifex.

0: Ernest's life in lodgings might have been a happier one had it not been for the counsel of a fellow student named Pryor. As I understand it, Pryor called in upon Ernest one day, and the conversation came quickly to the issue.
1: Shall I ring for some tea, Pryor?
2: I think not, Pontifex. That landlady of yours, that Mrs. Joppa, I just as soon not have the old rummy about.
1: Oh, you mustn't speak of her that way. She is a good old soul. It was kind of you to come.
2: Well, fellow curates must stick together, mustn't they? I thought you might have called at my room sometime.
1: Well, frankly, Pryor, your friends, don't you think they're somewhat too inclined to be high church?
2: Well, it's all very well to quarrel with Rome, Pontifex, but you must admit that Rome has reduced the treatment of the human soul to a science, and our church has done nothing of the sort.
1: What are we to do, then?
2: Why, return to the practices of our forefathers, of Rome, if you like. If the priest isn't a healer of men's souls, what is he?
1: That's just the trouble. I've been wondering of late if I shall manage to heal my own soul, let alone anyone else's.
2: Ah, so the devil's been whispering to you, has he?
1: It may be. Can I make your confession?
2: Oh, pray do.
1: There are certain thoughts I've struggled against. I thought I should lose them when I was ordained, but I haven't. I'm sure they're not holy.
2: In short, Pontifex, you've been wanting a woman.
1: Deplorable, isn't it? And I don't know anyone whom I care to marry. Yet the only way out of these thoughts that keep tormenting me, the only way I can see is to get married at once.
2: Oh, on the contrary, Pontifex. Oh, I'm greatly in favor of the celibacy of the clergy, at least to all appearances.
1: To all appearances?
2: And my dear fellow, if you and I aspire to become true clergymen, we must familiarize ourselves with the repulsive details of all kinds of sin, so that we may recognize it in all its stages.
1: But what are we to do?
2: I understand that you received a small inheritance from your grandfather a few weeks ago.
1: Yes. £5,000.
2: Oh, pity. We shall need twice that.
1: What for?
2: To establish a college of spiritual pathology, where young men may study the nature of the sins of the soul. Of course, we might make a start with your £5,000.
1: But if I gave up my money for such a purpose, how should I manage to go on living?
2: Oh, the college would pay you a salary, of course. Meanwhile, Pontifex, I could double your money for you, you know.
1: How?
2: Let me invest it for you at the stock exchange.
1: Well, that seems a little rash.
2: Oh, nonsense, old boy. I know more about these matters than you do.
1: I've been thinking. There are all these thousands of souls to be saved, and I haven't saved a single one yet. Perhaps instead of founding the college, I ought to try preaching on the streets for a while.
2: What? Hawk Christ about the gutters? Oh, never, Pontifex. No. No, you give me your money, and then once the College of Spiritual Pathology is established, only then will we be on the road to saving souls.
1: Pryor, you're sure this venture is perfectly safe?
2: Safe as houses, old boy. Don't you trust me?
1: Yes, sir. I suppose I do.
2: Well, here then, take this pen and make me out a draft on your bank for £5,000.
1: I should think a man has to express his conviction sometime.
2: Oh, but of course.
1: Pryor, I'll do it. Here, £5,000.
2: Pontifex, you should be a bishop for this. Now I must be trotting along.
1: Pryor, wait.
2: What?
1: These other thoughts of mine.
2: Oh, experience. Get experience, Pontifex. Oh,
1: but you said you didn't think a clergyman should marry.
2: I don't.
1: You mean that...
2: Precisely, my boy. Some of us must doubtless perish spiritually in such investigations. But if it be God's will that you should fall while studying what you believe most calculated to advance his glory, then you shall say, not thy will, but his be done.

0: Mr. Pontifex.
1: Yes, Mrs. Jupp?
0: You haven't met any of the other lodgers yet, have you?
1: Not yet.
0: Oh, well, you'll find them all very nice people, Mr. Pontifex. Very nice people indeed. Not gentlefolk like yourself, of course.
1: We are all alike in God's eyes, Mrs. Jupp.
0: You do say such nice things, Mr. Pontifex.
1: I wonder if you'd mind telling me, Mrs. Jupp, who is it lives directly upstairs?
0: Oh, that's Mr. Holt. You mustn't mind him. He gets drunk now and again and beats his missus, but he don't mean no harm.
1: I'm glad to hear it. If you want to know the truth, I hid under my bed last night. I expected to hear blood dripping through the ceiling.
0: Oh, Mr. Pontifex, you never. Now, there's some lovely people upstairs over the Holts. A Mr. and Mrs. Baxter. But, of course, they're Methodists.
1: Oh, that is very sad news.
0: Mr. Shaw now, the tinker on the ground floor, he's a free thinker.
1: How fortunate it is that I came here. So many souls to be saved.
0: Then there's the two back rooms on the Baxter's floor. That's Miss Snow and Miss Maitland. Single girls, Mr. Pontifex. But respectable. Believe me, perfectly respectable.
1: Mrs. Jupp, I see my duty clearly. I'm going to bring the word of Christ to every one of your lodgers.

0: dear. That must be Mrs. Holt. I'm just in time.
1: Well?
0: Mr. Holt, I'm Ernest Pontifex.
1: You be that blooming clergyman, aren't
0: you? Yes, and I'd like to talk to you.
1: Well, whatever you've got to say, I might have already heard it, see? So be off with you, young puppy, before I kick you down blooming stairs.
0: Mr. Shaw, I'm Ernest Pontifex.
2: Oh, come in, sir. Come in. You have something you want me to repair?
0: I hope, Mr. Shaw, to be able to repair something of yours. Your soul.
2: My soul? Oh, you be the clergyman old Jupp was ranting about. Well, sit down, boy, sit down. Now, what can I do for you?
0: As I said, Mr. Shaw, I have come to save your soul.
2: Oh, now, boy, you don't want to go about bothering about my old soul. How about those two young sweet things upstairs? They're more in a young man's line.
0: Mrs. Jupp assured me, sir, that Miss Snow and Miss Maitland are perfectly respectable.
2: No. Well, if Miss Snow's respectable, she's got a pair of brothers and cousins come to see it at all hours. I don't know about Miss Maitland, but I should think those girls are all alive.
0: Really, sir, I have no interest in the young lady's private lives.
2: So you want to know about my soul? Well, how do I know that you're qualified to look into it?
0: I beg your pardon?
2: You Oxford and Cambridge gentlemen, you think you know everything. I'd like to ask you a few questions.
0: You feel free to do so, of course, sir.
2: Well, then. Now, give me the story of the resurrection of Christ as told by St. John.
0: St. John?
2: That's right. The Gospel of St. John.
0: I'm afraid, sir, that I might confuse the various versions.
2: You might? I'll wager you might. Since the Bible's confused them thoroughly already. Why, don't you know, young man, that none of them agree?
0: They don't. But they must agree. That's the very cornerstone of our religion.
2: So it is, Mr. Pontifex, so it is. And if you'll take another look at that religion of yours, you'll find that it can't stand many blows of my hammer. And now, sir, I wish you a very good morning.

0: Come in.
1: I've brought you your supper, Mr. Pontifex.
0: No, thank you, Mrs. Jupp. I shan't eat anything.
1: Why? You've got to eat, Mr. Pontifex. Just a little, there's a deal.
0: I'm very busy, Mrs. Jupp.
1: Busy? Oh, I should think you were with that big book. What might it be?
0: Dean Alford's notes on the resurrection.
1: Oh, gracious. That's too deep for me. And for you too, Mr. Pontifex. I expect that infant old Shaw has been bothering you.
0: Mr. Shaw and I had a very nice talk.
1: Oh, so nice it seems you've no appetite for your supper. Now, if you want to save somebody, why don't you go and save Miss Snow? She's a really nice girl, Mr. Pontifex, and she won't give you no trouble at all.

0: My dear Miss Snow, I...
1: Mr. Pontifex, why don't you put your Bible down on the table and come and sit beside me?
0: Why, I'd like that, Miss Snow, but, I came to talk to you about your soul.
1: Can't you talk about it over here?
0: Well, really, I think I'd better be going.
1: Oh, Mr. Pontifex, you don't like me.
0: Yes, I do, Miss Snow. Believe me, I do. In fact, to tell you the truth, I have a strong temptation.
1: Temptation? Well, we all have to be tempted once in a while, don't we, dearie?
0: Oh, do you really think so?
1: You do like me, don't you?
0: Miss Snow, you don't know anything about me, but, what I'm trying to say... Who's that?
1: Oh, that must be one of my brothers. Oh, hello, dearie. This is Mr. Pontifex. He came to talk to me about my soul. Isn't that sweet?
2: Not the place one would expect to find a clergyman.
0: How do you do?
2: How are you?
0: I must be going.
1: Why, dearie, your Bible.
0: Oh, yes, thank you. Good night.

0: Yes? What is it, please?
1: Oh, Miss Maitland, let me in. Please let me in.
0: Well, really, sir, it's rather late.
1: Oh, please, please let me in. Don't speak.
0: Please, sir. Who are you? What do you want?
1: Oh, don't speak. Just let me put my arms around you.
0: Will you get out of here? I'm a respectable girl, sir.
1: Yes, yes, dear Miss Maitland. Don't push me away.
0: Get out! Get out! Please! Help! Please! Oh, help!
2: Ernest Pontifex. Ernest Pontifex, in all my years on this bench, yours is one of the most painful cases I have ever had to deal with. You have been singularly favored in your parentage and education. You were sent to one of the best public schools in England, where you cannot possibly have found any contaminating influences. At Cambridge, you are shielded from impurity by every obstacle which virtuous and vigilant authorities could devise. The females who were admitted within the college walls were selected mainly on the score of age and ugliness. It is hard to see what more could be done for any young man than this. For the last 5 months, you have been a clergyman, and if a single impure thought had still remained within your mind, ordination should have removed it. And it has all come only to only this, that you have not had the common sense to be able to distinguish between a respectable girl and one who is not. In consideration, however, of the fact that this is your first offence, I shall deal leniently with you. The sentence is imprisonment for 6 months, hard labor.

0: From Hollywood, the NBC University Theater is bringing you Tom Conway in a radio version of Samuel Butler's The Way of All Flesh. This play is part of a series devoted to the classic novels of Anglo-American literature. If you're interested in supplementing your enjoyment of these productions with home study under college supervision, be sure to listen to the announcement at the close of this program. And now, our intermission commentator, critic, and author of the Speaking of Books column in the New York Times, Mr. J. Donald Adams. Speaking from New York, here is J. Donald Adams.
1: The man who at the age of 93 is still...

0: chair, I am met with nothing but vague cacklings about Ibsen and Nietzsche. Really, the English do not deserve to have great men. Whether one agrees with Shaw or not, the fact remains that they do, and people are more ready to admit now than formerly that Samuel Butler was a great writer. Arnold Bennett, who at his best was no mean novelist himself, called The Way of All Flesh one of the greatest novels of the world, and many critics would not dispute him. Certainly the book which is being dramatized for you today has more readers in our own time than it had in the years immediately following its author's death. Butler worked for 13 years on this novel, from 1872 to 1885, and it was not published until 1903. He was not primarily a novelist, but a man of ideas, which novelists, popular superstition to the contrary, frequently are not. You might call him the Aldous Huxley of his period, except that his ideas were of greater originality and force. He was an iconoclast of the First Order, one of the chief puncturers of Victorian complacency. His was the first lively mind to attack that most hideous of the Victorian assumptions, the divine right of parental authority. And he was one of the foremost champions of his period of the individual's right to freedom of thought and action. You'll find in the notebooks which he kept throughout his life, they comment on the family, which contains the germ of the way of all flesh. I believe, wrote Butler, that more unhappiness comes from this source than from any other. I mean from the attempt to prolong family connections unduly and to make people hang together artificially who would never naturally do so.
1: Thank you, Mr. Adams.
0: Full flavor. The Way of All Flesh must be read. I know of no other novel that contains so many satirical but wise observations about the human comedy.
1: Thank you, Mr. Adams. Our dramatization continues from Hollywood after a brief pause for station identification.

0: My godson, Ernest Pontifex, duly served out his term of imprisonment. I was able to carry to Ernest the intelligence that his parents were determined never to see him or know him further. This bit of wonderful news so cheered the young man as to make the term of his imprisonment seem light and pleasant. But on the morning of his release, he was conducted to a visiting room, where he learned to his sorrow that his parents had no intention of keeping their word.
1: Oh, my boy, my son, my dear, darling boy.
2: Mama, Papa, Mr. Overton assured me that you would not come.
1: Oh, Ernest, you must know that the hearts of your dear Mama and Papa beat with affection for you, no matter how you have pained them.
3: We were afraid that a false sense of shame might make you wish to avoid us.
1: Yes, Ernest, we determined to be at your side to support you as you entered again upon the world.
2: Thank you, but I require no support.
3: You cannot say that, Ernest, after the enormity of your offense.
2: Be that as it may, we must part.
1: Ernest!
3: Ernest, do not add to your sins by treating our forbearance in this unruly manner.
2: My imprisonment is over. You cannot compel me to remain here.
3: Don't speak to us in that way.
2: Henceforward, you must think of me as one dead. And I'm warning you that if you try to see me again, I shall protect myself in whatever way I can.

0: So you sent him away, Ernest?
1: Yes, Surbiton. Would it be all right if I pulled this chair a little nearer to the fire?
0: Of course, my boy.
1: A fire. It's been so long since I've seen one.
0: Stay as long as you like, my boy.
1: Oh, no. I'd like to stay with you, but I have things to do.
0: What things?
1: Well, I don't exactly...

0: No. You know, I did a lot of thinking while I was in prison. And I think I've discovered something.
1: Go on.
0: All my life, I've let myself be humbugged. Humbugged by my parents and humbugged by my religion. Everything that's ever been told me has been a pack of lies. And now, you know, I've got nothing left.
1: On the contrary, you've got the beginning of all knowledge. Just keep hold of what you've got.
0: Oh, I shall. I pray all the time. Lord, I say, I don't believe one word of any of it. Strengthen thou and confirm my disbelief.
1: Excellent, Ernest, excellent. Now, have you got any plans? You've got to live somehow, you know.
0: Well, I shall just get back from Pryor the £5,000 I gave him for the College of Spiritual Pathology. I want no more of that.
1: Oh, my poor Ernest. It's not quite so easy.
0: What do you mean?
1: Your friend Pryor has absconded with your money. Nowhere to be found.
0: What? All of it?
1: Every penny.
0: Nonetheless, I'll have none of my father's money.
1: Tell you the truth, I'm glad.
0: What, then? You don't like them either?
1: My dear boy, I think they're odious. I've always thought so.
0: Oh, how wonderful. I thought everybody but me liked my father and mother.
1: Allow me to confess, Ernest. I think that your whole family is horrid, with the exception of yourself. If there's one good one in every family, it's all we can expect.
0: Oh, I can stand anything now. You know, Overton, I've an idea.
1: Mm-hmm.
0: I've lost everything. Money, friends, reputation. Why shouldn't I fall still lower?
1: What do you mean by that?
0: I won't try to cling to the skirts of respectability. I'm going out and earn an honest living. As a tailor, perhaps.
1: But why a tailor?
0: Oh, they had me doing it for a while in prison.
1: Ah.
0: It's the only practical thing I've ever learned. Yes, it's all settled. I shall look for employment tomorrow.
1: This may really be more than your father and mother can bear.
0: Well, what of that? I've had to run my chance with them for parents. Now they'll have to run theirs with me for a son. I thought perhaps a job you might...
2: Sorry, no work. Get along with you now, I'm busy.
0: I've had experience, truly considerable experience.
3: No work here. It's a bad season for tailoring. Try Larkin's down the street. He may have something.
0: Really, I'm a very excellent tailor, Mr. Larkins.
4: It's no use, young man.
0: But, Mr. Larkins, I've got to have work. Can't you try me?
4: Look here. Where'd you learn tailoring, anyway?
0: I,
4: Maybe you learned tailoring in prison. Ain't that right?
0: Oh, truly, sir, I...
4: Now, come along. Now, enough of this. Just get yourself right away from my door. Time to close the shop for the night.
0: But, listen, I've got to... What's the use? What's the use?
5: What's wrong, dearie? Somebody treat you bad?
0: Oh, please leave me alone.
5: Well, now you need... Oh, Master Ernest. Oh, excuse me. Excuse me.
0: What? Why, Ellen. Ellen, wait for me.
5: Go
0: wait
5: away,
0: for me.
5: Master Ernest. Go away.
0: Don't shun me, Ellen. Let me talk to you.
5: Let me go, Master Ernest. You're too good for the likes of me.
0: Oh, what nonsense you talk. You haven't been in prison, have you?
5: Me? Why, Master Ernest, of course not.
0: Well, I have.
5: Lord, Master Ernest, I don't believe it.
0: 6 months with hard labor. So don't talk about how good I am. Look, there's a place over the way. We can get some tripe and some beer and have a good old talk. Come on, Ellen. Please come. Go ahead, Ellen. Have another pint of beer.
5: But, Master Ernest, it might make me tipsy.
0: Oh, Ellen, you're like an angel that's suddenly come to me out of the fog. And you're so beautiful.
5: Oh, gentle folk always talk so pleasant like that.
0: But I'm no longer a gentleman, and I want to be something else as soon as possible.
5: Whatever can you mean by that?
0: When I was a gentleman, I learned all kinds of things I oughtn't to have learned. Now, I'm going to unlearn them.
5: Oh, that's too deep for me, Master Ernest.
0: Oh, no, don't say that. Ellen... when I was a child and my father and mother made you leave our home, remember?
5: I ain't forgotten what you done for me. I said I'd never forget, and I ain't.
0: When they made you leave, it was because you were a fallen woman, wasn't it?
5: Yes.
0: And now I'm fallen, too. In their eyes, at least. Ellen, will you marry me?
5: Oh, I couldn't do that, Master Ernest. The likes of me.
0: Oh, stop saying that, and stop calling me Master Ernest. Ellen, I love you, and you will fall no more.

0: No, no, no.
1: Ernest, it
0: won't do.
1: Oh, I beg you to meet her, Overton. She's wonderful.
2: Very well, Ernest.
1: Overton, she's my good angel. Why, she's already shown me how I can open a little tailor shop of my own. We've found a house. And now if I can raise £5 or £6 for second-hand clothes, we can mend them and clean them and have a business of our own. Can't you see how wonderful it is?
3: Yes, Ernest, I see. And I shall lend you as much money as you need.
1: Then with you for a friend and Ellen for a wife, I'm the happiest man in all London.

0: Well, Overton, what do you think of our shop?
1: Doesn't look much like the tumble-down place it was when you moved in. You've done wonders, Ernest.
0: Thanks to Ellen. She is the one who knows about these things.
2: We had it all painted inside and out, Mr. Overton, and then I gave it a real good scrub after the painters were gone.
1: And what's this? Ooh, I see you've got stock in the place already.
0: Take another look.
1: Well, really, my boy.
0: All my old clerical clothes and my school books. I'm done with those things now. I may as well turn a shilling on them if I can.
2: Tomorrow we'll go to Debenham's auction rooms and have a look at what's to buy. We'll get on, Mr. Overton, me and Ernest. We're a team, we are.

0: Ellen, I can't believe it.
1: What, dear?
0: £6.10. Clear profit for the week.
1: Oh, I knew you could turn into a businessman right enough. You just needed someone to show you the way.
0: I owe it all to you. It was a miracle that I met you that night.
1: Maybe it was. But what I say is, miracles have got to be helped on a bit, now and then.
0: Speaking of helping, you're not to work so hard in the shop now. In your condition...
1: Never you mind about my condition. I can do my work as well as ever I could. And I'll wager we'll see a week when that till will show a profit of £10.
2: Indeed, his little tailor shop prospered beyond his and certainly beyond my dreams. All in all, one would have said his prospects were golden indeed. And so perhaps they would have been had his success depended on himself alone. Unfortunately, this was not the case.
0: Ellen! Ellen, I'm back! Ellen, where are you? Ellen! Ellen, where are you? What's happened? What's the matter?
1: Oh, Ernest! You gave me such a turn. He gave me such a turn.
0: Me? Yep. Oh, what's happened to your hair, your face?
1: But there was a man come in and frightened me.
0: Who was it? Where's he gone?
1: Frightened me. I got all upset. And in my condition.
0: Oh, heavens, I'll get the doctor right away.
1: No, Ernest, no doctor. I'll be all right. Just you go on out. There's a dear. And you let me rest.

0: Ellen, I can't understand what's the matter. Only £2 this week. Where has all the money gone?
1: I haven't spent it, Ernest. Truly, I haven't.
0: I didn't say you had. I did want to buy myself a few books this week, but I suppose they'll have to wait.

0: supper ready, Aileen?
1: Don't want any supper.
0: But I do.
1: Well, get it yourself, then. Haven't I got enough to take care of the baby?
0: Oh, yes, yes, of course, my dear. Is the fire lighted?
1: I couldn't light it. I was too tired this afternoon. Ernest, could I have a bit of money?
0: I have hardly any. Oh, it seems to be going out all the time. I can't imagine where it's going to.
1: Oh, Ernest, I did want to get a bit of ribbon to trim the baby's little hat. Just a bit of money, there's a dear.

0: Mr. Pontifex?
1: Yes?
0: I'm from the Crown and Bottle over the way. When's anybody going to settle for this £4 worth of gin?
1: £4 worth of gin? Oh, that's some mistake. No one here drinks gin.
0: Oh, don't they just? Why, Mr. Pontifex, your wife will drink anything she can stand up and pay for.
1: What?
0: Or get on credit. But she hasn't paid me a shilling in months. Now, if you'll just give me that £4, I'll get on my way.

0: Ernest's eyes were open at last, and he saw what a horrible mistake his marriage had been. There was nothing to be done. Still, he staggered on, and at last, unbelievably, deliverance came. It was on a lovely, soft spring morning at the end of March that Ernest had sat down for a moment on a bench in the park to enjoy the sunshine, when he perceived a man in coachman's livery standing nearby and watching him intently.
1: Don't you remember me, Master Ernest?
2: Why, it's John. John, our old coachman. How are you, John?
1: Right well, my boy. It's good to see you again.
2: And you, John, where are you now?
1: Oh, I've got fine place, Master Ernest, in West End. Ah, many's the time I thought of you, and how you ran across fields to give that lass Ellen your watch and a shilling and sixpence.
2: Yes, that was long ago.
1: I was always main fond of that lass, a sweeter-tempered, handier, prettier girl than she I never knew, nor one as knew better what a man likes and how to keep him happy. That is, if he can keep her from drinking.
2: You know that?
1: Lord love you, yes. But you can't keep her. She's that heartful. She'd get it under your very eyes without you knowing it.
2: John, how did you find out all this?
1: Why, who should know better? 'Twasn't a month after I left your pa's place that I married her. What's the matter with you, boy? Well, you took Sudden with something?
2: John, are you sure of what you say? Are you sure you married her?
1: Aye, before the registrar at Letchbury, on 15th of August, 1851.
2: But then you divorced her.
1: Not I. I were that fond of her, even with the drink. But seeing I could do nothing with her, and she was a killing of me, I left her and came up to London. And I ain't seen her since. Lord save you, boy. What is ailing of you?
2: John. John, my friend. Give me your arm. Put me into a cab and come with me to Mr. Overton's rooms at once. Think of it, Overton. And I was the man who complained that I was without hope. Why, there never was a man as fortunate as I am.
3: Yes, my boy. You've been inoculated for marriage and you've recovered.
2: And yet, I was fond of her, you know. Until she took to drinking.
3: Perhaps. I think it was Tennyson who said, 'tis better to have loved and lost than never to have loved at all.
2: Oh, you're just an inveterate old bachelor. There's nothing to be done with you.
3: Well, what about you?
2: I'll go back to my shop.
3: Oh, well, there's no need of that.
2: Of course there is. I want to be able to make Ellen a little allowance and pay some kind person to take care of the child.
3: You might keep it yourself.
2: Not I, Overton. I had a father. I'll not visit that curse on another mortal. You know, a man first quarrels with his father about 3/4 of a year before he's born.
3: True.
2: It is then that he insists on setting up a separate establishment. And once that's agreed to, the more complete the separation forever, the better for both. No. Let him grow up and in the country and have pure air and no parents to plague him.
3: I still wouldn't see you back in your shop, Ernest. You should live like a gentleman.
2: A gentleman? What's being a gentleman ever done for me, except to make me miserable? Being a gentleman won't bring me money, and only money brings peace.
3: Yes, something in what you say.
2: There's a lot in it. Therefore, let me do things for people which they'll pay me for doing.
3: Well, Ernest, I'm afraid that won't do after all.
2: And why won't it?
3: Like it or not, I'm afraid you're to be a gentleman and have money besides.
2: And how is all that to be arranged, pray?
3: Do you remember your Aunt Alethea?
2: Father's sister? Yes, indeed I do. She was very kind to me, always.
3: She loved you very much, Ernest.
2: Well, and then? She's been dead these 15 years.
3: Yes. And next month, you were to receive her entire fortune. £70,000, my boy.
2: What?
3: She left the money to me as trustee.
2: £70,000? For me?
3: Ernest, control yourself.
2: Oh, it's all right. I'm all right. Overton.
3: Then what are you laughing at?
2: Overton, can you think what this is going to do to my parents? It'll drive them mad.
4: You can tell Ernest from me, Mr. Overton, to arrange everything just as he likes. This life never did suit me anyway. Ernest is too good for me.
0: Oh, come.
4: What us poor girls wants, Mr. Overton, is not to be jumped up all of a sudden and made honest women of. Mm-hmm. What we want is a regular friend or two who'll keep us from starving and force us to be good for a bit together now and again.
0: True, madam.
4: And that's about as much as we can stand. Now then, as for the money, well, if he means me to have it, I suppose I'd better have it. And there's an end on it.
0: Ernest, my dear boy, it is good to see you again.
2: It's good to be back in London, Overton. I tell you, I'm all traveled out.
0: I should think so, from the looks of your luggage. Why, you must have stopped at every hotel between here and Japan.
2: Well, a man can see a lot of the world when he travels for 4 years.
0: Done you some good, I hope.
2: I've been looking at people, Overton. That's good, I think. I've been learning how they think and feel and act.
0: And what will you do with your knowledge?
2: Indulge my tastes. You know, I've been a scribbler for years. If I'm to come to the fore at all, I'll do it by writing.
0: My boy, you couldn't have said anything to please me more. What should be your subject?
2: All the things which want saying and no one says them. All the things which want attacking and no one attacks them.
0: You'll be a busy man.
2: I intend to be. It seems to me that I can say things which not another man in England will venture. And yet, they're crying to be said.
0: Perhaps it's because everybody else knows that they're better left unsaid.
2: Perhaps. But I'm bursting with them, and it's my fate to say them.
0: Then you'll write about...
2: About marriage. About families, I should say.
0: That's a hornet's nest, indeed.
2: It is. But hornet's nests happen to be what I like.
0: People won't listen, Ernest. Think you're joking. If you're going to win any rewards, you must write like other people instead of trying to offend your readers.
2: They'll listen if I say it often enough. As for rewards, I don't need them. Besides, look at Milton. He got only £5 for Paradise Lost.
0: If I'd been there, I'd have given him twice as much not to have written it at all.
2: Oh, who's trying to be shocking now? And what can it matter to me whether people read my books or no? If there's any stuff in them, it will come out by and by. I don't even know if I'll write well, Overton. What opinion can any sane man form about his own work?
0: What indeed?
2: Some people must write the stupid books. Perhaps I'll be among them.
0: But you're determined on this offending course?
2: I am indeed. If this generation won't listen to me, the next one will.
0: My dear Ernest, I never in my life heard of anything more impractical and imprudent.
2: Wait, my dear Overton. Wait.

Such is the latest development of my young friend Ernest Pontifex. I leave you to determine whether there is not even a strong family likeness between the Mr. Pontifex who insists on addressing the next generation rather than his own, and the Mr. Pontifex who once thought to found a college of spiritual pathology. He says he trusts that there is not. In politics, he has lately become a conservative. In all other respects, he is an advanced radical. His father and his grandfather could probably no more understand his state of mind than they could understand Chinese. But those of us who know him intimately do not know that we wish him greatly different from what he is.

have been listening to The Way of All Flesh, an NBC University Theater production of the Samuel Butler novel starring Tom Conway as Ernest Pontifex. Next week at this same time, we will bring you another classic of Anglo-American literature, The Mayor of Casterbridge by Thomas Hardy. The present semester of the NBC University Theater is devoted to the classics of Anglo-American literature from the time of Henry Fielding to that of Henry James. If you wish, you may learn more about these authors and their works by enrolling in the college-supervised courses now being offered in connection with the NBC University Theater. The University of Tulsa in Oklahoma, Washington State College, and Kansas State Teachers College have now completed their plans for offering such a course in the coming months, thus joining the University of Louisville, whose established home study plan is already serving listeners in another area of the nation. For information, then, as to how you may enhance your knowledge through these courses, write to the NBC University Theater in care of the University of Louisville, Louisville, Kentucky, Washington State College, Pullman, Washington, the University of Tulsa, Tulsa, Oklahoma, or Kansas State Teachers College, Pittsburgh, Kansas.

The Way of All Flesh was adapted for radio by Frederick Schlick and Clarice A. Ross. Our intermission commentator was J. Donald Adams. As Ernest Pontifex, Mr. Tom Conway, distinguished star of screen and radio. Our cast included Ramsey Hill, narrator, Crawford Kent, Guy Bellis, Doris Lloyd, John Ramsey Hill, Eric Snowden, Phyllis Morris, Alma Lawton, George Pembroke, Ben Wright, Queenie Leonard, Raymond Lawrence, Monty Margetts, and your announcer, Hal Gibney. The original music score was composed by Dr. Albert Harris and conducted by David Baskerville. The director of the NBC University Theater is Andrew C. Love. Next week, be with us again for the NBC University Theater production of the Thomas Hardy novel, The Mayor of Casterbridge, starring Reginald Gardner.

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0: streets look a lot different at 4 in the morning than they do in the daylight. I mean, it's quiet, and you can see the old papers and the orange peel in the gutter. I checked in off my beat about 4. I got rid of the blue straitjacket at the precinct and was heading for that nice, lumpy bed in my room. When I turned off 117th Street, I spotted this kid sitting on a curb leaning against a street lamp. I guess I look funny in civvies, or else he didn't hear me come up, because he jumped about 3 feet.
1: What do you want?
0: Nothing. What are you doing here?
1: Minding my own business.
0: Oh,
1: are
0: fresh
1: you?
0: Kid, ain't you? Where do you live?
1: I forget.
0: Ain't it kind of laid out for you?
1: I got all night.
0: Well, I haven't. Now quit horsing around. Where do you live?
1: Why don't you chase yourself around a block and holler fire?
0: Get up out of there.
1: Blow, bud.
0: I said get up.
1: Hey, let go of my arm, you big crumb. Why don't you pick on somebody your own size?
0: Come on now, kid. You better get home.
1: What's it to you?
0: Look, you don't want to get into trouble.
1: Go ahead. Call a cop. All they can do is take me downtown and shove me in the children's shelter. That don't bother me none.
0: Know the whole story, don't you?
1: Huh?
0: Never mind. Well, how long do you expect to sit in the gutter?
1: Look, mister, why don't you leave me alone? I didn't do you nothing.
0: Well, you just can't sit there. Come on.
1: Hey, let go. Where are you taking me?
0: Look, if I'm going to argue with a pint-sized Humphrey Bogart, I'm going to do it over some breakfast. I'm hungry.

0: Another all black. No sugar, Charlie.
1: Draw one black.
2: Well, kid, how about it?
3: How about what?
2: You. Where do you live? What's your name?
3: Shiv.
2: Shiv, huh? You carry one?
3: Yeah. You can look. It snaps open.
2: Hey, that's quite a frog sticker.
3: It's legal. The blade's an eighth under 4 inches. I measured. That's why they call me Shiv, see? Because of the knife. I got my name on the handle on the other side.
2: And how about the rest of it? Shiv what?
3: I forget that, too.
1: One black, Irv.
2: Hey, Charlie, you ever see this kid before?
1: Me? No. You done something?
2: He's got lockjaw.
1: Lockjaw? What do you know?
2: Look, kid. Shiv, I ought to turn you in so they take care of you down at the children's shelter.
3: I wouldn't tell them nothing either.
2: All right. Look, I'm crazy, but I'll make a bargain with you. If I put you up tonight, will you go home tomorrow?
3: Well...
2: It's Dad at the children's shelter. You'll be there for a couple of days at least.
3: You wouldn't pull nothing, would you, mister?
2: Oh, I'll give you Charlie here as a reference.
3: Well, okay, it's a deal.
2: Thanks. Come on.
3: Oh, wait, mister.
2: What now?
3: How about a piece of that pie before we go?
2: Okay. Hey, Charlie, two apple pies a la mode.

0: Okay, inside.
1: Gee, this ain't bad. You live alone?
0: Solitary confinement.
1: Yeah. Hey.
0: What's the matter?
1: You got a real icebox in the corner.
0: It's empty, so relax. Here, you take the couch.
1: Okay, by me. Boy.
0: Hey, get off of there with your feet.
1: What's the matter? My shoes wouldn't hurt nothing.
0: That couch may have pansies on it, kid, but it don't need no fertilizer. Come on, off with the shoes. Okay, now the other one. Hey, when's the last time you washed your feet?
1: We went swimming last week down at 100th Street.
0: Only a week ago, huh?
1: Well, we unscrewed a hydrant last night. Should have seen it. Looked like Niagara Falls or something. I didn't take my shoes off.
0: Yeah, I'll bet. They look like they grew there.
1: Boy, guess I am tired.
0: How about breaking down, Shiv? What were you doing on dawn patrol down there?
1: It's my old man. If I don't get home by 10, he slams me with his belt. Figure it's better to stay away.
0: It wouldn't occur to you to get in before 10, huh?
1: That early? The gang's just starting. Some of the guys don't go home all night.
0: And what keeps them that busy?
1: Ah, you know. All sorts of stuff. Depends. Last night we were supposed to have a war. The Panthers, that's us, against a gang from the Bronx. We would have licked them hollow.
0: You got beat.
1: Nah. Some lame brain cop showed up blowing his brains out on a whistle. By the time we quit running, we couldn't find him again.
0: Spoil the fun, huh?
1: Sure. We had it all fixed.
0: Uh-huh.
1: Guys up on the roof with light bulbs, air guns, everything. We would have murdered him.
0: And suppose somebody gets hurt?
1: So they get hurt. Shorty had 4 stitches last week. He's a leader.
0: The Bronx gang get him?
1: Yeah. Shorty was walking along, see, when he sees his kid from the Bronx all alone. It's a little kid. So Shorty jumps him.
0: So naturally.
1: Only them Bronx rats are hiding around the corner and boom, they're all over Shorty. That's the kind of dirty fighters they are.
0: Filthy.
1: They would have carved Shorty up good, only a cop came along and chased him. That was the first time he was ever glad to see a flatfoot.
0: You, don't like flatfeet.
1: You kidding? I never seen a cop yet who wasn't yellow cleared down to the sidewalk.
0: Uh-huh.
1: All the time breaking up stickball. They never let anybody have any fun. Bunch of cross-eyed crumbs. I wouldn't trust a cop as far as I could throw a hippopotamus. Anyhow, what are you doing sticking up for him?
0: Why shouldn't I?
1: You think a guy like you would want to steer clean of the cops?
0: What?
1: You don't have to worry about me. I won't say nothing.
0: Wait a minute. What are you talking about?
1: I seen it when we come in the room.
0: Seen what?
1: Well, I figure nobody wants to get chummy with the cops when he packs a rod in his coat pocket.
0: A rod? You...
1: What's the matter with you?
0: You thought I was, Come here, Shiv.
1: What is it?
0: Take a good look in the closet.
1: Holy smokes.
0: One suit, blue serge, complete with brass buttons and badge.
1: A cop?
0: Commonly known as New York's finest.
1: Shorty finds out I stayed with a cop, he'll take me apart.
0: Well, I won't tell him if you don't.
1: They'll kill me, that's what. It'll be murder.
0: Well, the kid finally scared himself to sleep. I guess he kind of felt like the lamb that lay down with the lion. Oh, I get plenty tired protecting the taxpayers for 8 hours, so it didn't take me long to fall asleep. I was dreaming of sidewalks made out of foam rubber when a shaft of light from the window hit my eye. I woke up just in time. Where you going, kid?
1: Just out.
0: All right, kid, put it back.
1: Huh?
0: The watch, put it back.
1: What do you mean? What watch?
0: Mine. It's in your pocket. Do you put it back or take your pants apart?
1: I wasn't going nowhere with it.
0: Just stepping out in the hall to see what time it is.
1: Well, yeah, the light's better out there.
0: Oh, kid, you got enough brass to coat a 4-poster bed. Hand it over.
1: I was going to bring it back. Here, it's a cheap watch anyway.
0: Oh, I'm sorry. Next time I'll have it gold-plated. What'd you want to do that for anyway? I ought to take you in.
1: I just wanted to show it to Shorty and the rest of the guys. None of the Panthers ever swiped a cop's watch before.
0: They're slipping.
1: I'd have brought it back, like I said. Just wanted to show it around. Gee, I wouldn't swipe nothing from you. You've been okay for a cop.

0: Shiv left the watch and beat it out the door like someone was chasing him. I looked in the closet to see if he lifted the badge off my spare blouse for a souvenir. Everything seemed to be there, so I went back to bed. That night before I went out on a beat, I stopped by the desk man, Sergeant Gold. He's kind of a stubby guy with gray hair. He looks like he might have pulled in Henry Hudson's sailors for disturbing the peace.
1: Another day, another dollar.
0: What do you mean, day?
1: All right, night. What's the matter? You got trouble?
0: Sure, all the time. If it ain't a crap game up an alley, it's pulling a drunk out of a doorway before he freezes stiff. You can have the 8-4.
1: I did, when it was 4 hours longer.
0: Yeah, I know. You was in the force when they wore stand-up collars.
1: What's eating you?
0: Nah, nothing. Maybe that kid I picked up last night.
1: Kid? You didn't bring in no kid.
0: I put him on my couch for the night. He'd make a clam look conversational.
1: What's his name?
0: I don't know. He calls himself Shiv because he carries one big enough to slice steak off an elephant.
1: Wait a minute. Is he a small kid that looks like an underdone weasel with long hair in his eyes?
0: I would have said an alley cat.
1: Yeah, well, his old man gets hauled in here about once a month on a drunken disorderly.
0: Oh.
1: Name's Walter or Walters or something. I could look it up. The kid comes down to pay his fine.
0: Yeah, that figures. Well, so long. I gotta go out and protect the taxpayers. I checked out and started wearing my arches down on the concrete. Not much doing. Pull an old lady out from under a cab and shift her off to Lincoln Hospital. Broke up a fight in Broadway. And about 11 o'clock, I turned down 120th Street. There was a bunch of kids sitting on a stoop, and I spotted Shiv on the top step and started over. I just wanted to find out if he got home all right, but somebody let out a yell.
2: Hey, it's a cop.
0: As far as I could see, they melted into the ground. About a half an hour later, I was passing that little alley next to the First National Bank.
2: Hey.
0: What the devil?
2: It's me, Shiv.
0: What do you want?
2: I wanted to explain about before. Thought you might be sore or something.
0: About what?
2: About me calling Chicky on you and running.
0: Oh, I figured it was you. What was that, the Panthers' general staff?
2: Sort of.
0: You sure looked guilty of something. What was up?
2: Nothing. I was afraid you was coming over to talk to me.
0: Ah. Well, what do I owe the pleasure of this to?
2: I only wanted you shouldn't get sore. Don't have to get funny about it.
0: All right. I'm sorry.
2: That's okay.
0: Well, I gotta get going again. You want to walk with me?
2: Yeah. No, I can't.
0: The Panthers?
2: They wouldn't trust me none if they saw us. You understand that doesn't mean I don't want to.
0: Okay, Shiv. See you around.
2: Sure, Irv.
0: Irv? Where'd you pick that up?
2: I seen it on the back of your watch.

0: It got to be kind of a habit. Shiv would wait in the alley and walk a couple of blocks with me. Only the kid was careful never to get seen under a streetlight. He was still afraid of being caught trading with the enemy or something. Once we was talking baseball or something, and Shiv must have forgot because we came around a corner onto Broadway. And across the street, the whole path of General Headquarters was spread over the stoop of 3427. They must have spotted us, because the first thing I know, Shiv is holding onto my arm, hollering.
1: Let go me, cop. I didn't do nothing. Let go, you flat-foot crumb, you brass monkey.
0: I wasn't even touching him, but he broke away from me like as if I had a death grip on him. He waited for me outside the precinct station that night.
1: Hey, Irv.
0: Uh-huh. Houdini, the escape artist.
1: Oh, I didn't mean nothing.
0: Did it go over big with the Panthers?
1: It wasn't sore or nothing, was
0: no,
1: it?
0: No, there's nothing I like better than being called a crumb. Unless it's a brass monkey.
1: That ain't nothing.
0: Practically a compliment.
1: Take it easy, will you? I only said that because the Panthers seen me. Like yelling kill the umpire or something.
0: Okay, we'll let the whole thing drop. You hungry?
1: Yeah, sure.
0: Well, come on. What's the matter? You're out late again.
1: The old man's on another bat. Figure I ain't gonna walk in on him and have him think I'm a snake.
0: Is he working?
1: On and off. We ain't had nothing to eat in our house for a couple of days.
0: Yeah, how about you?
1: I do okay. You know, snitching stuff off the grocery store.
0: Hey, you better not let me catch you lifting anything.
1: You wouldn't turn me in, would you?
0: I'm serious, Shiv. If you need money, you come to me, see?
1: Well, I don't do it no more. I've been going up to my aunt's, see? Only she cooks like a cement mixer.
0: You stay at your aunt's, see? I don't like that sticky finger stuff.
1: Take it easy, Irv. I didn't take nothing big. Besides, I don't have to take that from you.
0: What?
1: Well, I mean, we're just friends or something, see? When you start handing me big-time advice, it spoils everything, like you was a teacher or a relative.
0: Okay, if you want it that way.
1: And besides, just because I figure one cop ain't so bad, it don't mean the rest of them ain't no good low-down crumbs.
0: Sounds like a communique from the Panthers.
1: Shorty made me a lieutenant.
0: A commissioned officer, huh? Congratulations.
1: They only got two of them, me and Bernie.
0: Okay, Lieutenant, here's Charlie's place. Unless you got scruples against eating with the enlisted men. That's the way it was. The kids sort of tolerated me like I was his personal exception to the general rule about cops. After that, I couldn't get nothing off him. About what he did in the daytime, I mean. I guess he went to his aunt's for meals. I never asked him. Once I tried to talk him out of the Panthers.
1: Why don't you go dive in a sewer? You think I'm one of them milk-fed petunias that runs home to mama after school? Look, I don't ask you to quit the cops, so you lay off the Panthers.
0: So, I did. After that, the kid was even more careful, in case, perish forbid, anybody should see him with me. Once I offered to take him to the polo grounds when the Dodgers were in.
1: You mean it? For the doubleheader?
0: Sure, I'm a hot sport.
1: I sneaked in last year to the stadium. There's a place around by the police.
0: Not anymore. They fenced that one in.
1: Oh, the dirty crumbs.
0: Money man. They got a quaint idea you should pay to get in.
1: Not me. It's against my principle.
0: Yeah, I figured. Well, you want to go?
1: Sure.
0: Okay, I'll pick you up at the 8th Avenue subway, 116th Street. Well, what are you shaking your head for?
1: Look, suppose I meet you up there on top of the bluff.
0: Okay, okay. Far be it for me to damage your social standing. The top of Coogan's Bluff it is. I'll be wearing a white carnation in my buttonhole. Just whistle twice and give the password. Then for a while, I didn't see the kid. I got to looking for him in doorways, down alleys. I even checked the children's shelter downtown and the juvenile court. I didn't hear anything about him until one night when I came in off my hitch to sign out. It was pouring down, sheets of rain. I was sweating under the heavy raincoat and hood. I just got it off and started to stretch when Sergeant Gold called me over.
2: Hey, Irv. Come here a minute, will you?
0: Sure, Sergeant. Hey, how do you get a desk job on a night like this?
2: Never mind. Did you hear we had a warehouse cracked on 135th Street?
0: Yeah?
2: Karen spotted him and got himself shot in the leg.
0: Hey, that's tough. How is he?
2: Well, he's in Lincoln Hospital. He'll be all right. That ain't what I called you over for. They found this in the warehouse alley.
0: A knife, huh?
2: It's got writing on the handle, Irv.
0: Yeah. Yeah, I see. You want me to bring him in?
2: Figured you'd know where to find him.
0: Anything else?
2: You don't mind. I mean, I could send somebody else.
0: That's all right, Sergeant. I'll bring the kid in. stood outside the station, watching the rain driving against the green lights. I didn't know where to find that crazy little jerk. Wasn't anybody much on the streets. A couple of cabs come by. Once in a while, somebody under an umbrella. I went over to the house where the kid lived. The landlady was scared, trembling when she saw me outside, and she let me in the room with a passkey. The kid's old man was lying across a cot, colder than a dead fish, with the whiskey smell strong enough to walk on. I poked it with my nightstick.
3: Hey.
0: And he just muttered.
3: Come on, come on, Peter. Come
0: on. Hey, come on. Come to.
3: Go away. I'm sleeping.
0: You're stiff. Come on. Sit up.
3: Hey, what's the idea?
0: Stay up.
3: The idea. Hey, what is this? You a cop?
0: Yeah.
3: What do you want? I ain't done nothing.
0: Where's the kid?
3: Huh?
0: The kid.
3: What kid?
0: For crying out loud, your kid, Shiv.
3: Him? I don't know. Go away.
0: Stay up there. Come on.
3: Quit shaking me, will you?
0: Where is he?
3: Told you, I don't know. What do you want him for?
0: Oh, never mind.
3: Ain't surprised. That kid's no good. No respect for his father, see? All the kids are no good.
0: You don't know where he is?
3: Whole generation no good. Oh. See, in trouble, I'll beat the ears off him, little no good devil.
0: Yeah, I'll bet.
3: I'll tear him apart. No respect for his father.
0: You're sure you don't know where he is?
3: Told you, I don't know. And I don't care if he never shows up. It's a pain in the neck. Go on, let me alone. I'm going to sleep, see? Beat it.
0: I told the landlady to call the station if he showed up. It was beginning to show daylight when I got back on the street. I called into Sergeant Gold and went home. My feet hurt more than usual, and I guess I felt pretty rotten. I just about made it up to the stairs of my room and opened the door. Huh? How did you get in here?
1: That lock wouldn't stop a campfire, girl.
0: What'd you come here for?
1: I just ain't seen you for a while, that's all.
0: Yeah, I'll bet.
1: How you been?
0: Why don't you cut it out?
1: What's the matter, Ken? A guy ask how you been?
0: Shiv, I saw your knife tonight, that one with your name on the handle.
1: You did? That's funny. I lost it a week ago. That's right, it dropped right out of my pocket.
0: They found that knife in a warehouse alley, Shiv. Right next to where a cop got shot.
1: I lost it playing stickball, that's it.
0: Oh, cut it out. It was the Panthers, wasn't it? They got pretty big. Decided to quit snitching bananas off of fruit stands. Graduated to a warehouse job, didn't they?
1: Listen, Irv, I didn't want to go see. But I was a lieutenant. They would have said I was... I didn't want to go see.
0: Who had the gun? Who did the shoot?
1: I don't know.
0: Yeah, you don't know.
1: Remember, Irv, you told me to come to you when I was in trouble. You remember?
0: Yeah.
1: That's why I come. Irv, I only got one friend anywhere. That's why I come to you.
0: Wait a minute.
1: I gotta get out of town, Irv, before they find out. I gotta have some money. I'll pay you back. Honest, I will. I'll get a job somewhere. Lots of places hire kids.
0: Hold on, Shiv.
1: You're gonna let me to, don't want you, Irv? Like you always said, if I needed anything...
0: You shouldn't have come here, Shiv.
1: I couldn't have gone home, Irv. The old man would have beat me up with an empty bottle, and my Aunt Myra would have just prayed at me. I knew you'd help me, Irv. You got to.
0: You shouldn't have come.
1: You're gonna give me the dough, ain't you? Ain't you, Irv? Irv!
0: I'm gonna take you in, Shiv.
1: No.
0: I got to. Besides, if I don't, somebody else will. You see that, don't you, kid? It's the only way, Shiv.
1: Let go of my arm.
0: I got to.
1: I should have known.
0: Listen to me, Shiv.
1: Let go, I said, you low-down, stinking, good-for-nothing cop. I should have known, you cheap, crummy, no-good double-crosser.
0: Shiv!
1: What kind of a friend? Come to him for help, and right away he squeals. What are they going to make you for this, an inspector or something?
0: Calm down, will you?
1: Let me tell you, I won't make the same mistake again. There ain't no cop living who ain't rotten right down through. I'll bet they make you a commissioner or something.
0: You shut up a while and listen.
1: I
0: said listen. Maybe you think I like pulling you in for the juvenile court.
1: You're supposed to be a friend.
0: Sure, a friend. But what do you think my job is? You think I get paid for nothing? I'm supposed to see that nobody gets hurt in my beat. I'm supposed to pull people out of fights and make sure nobody gets mugged in the alleys. I gotta see that nobody cleans out a store when nobody's looking.
1: You're breaking my heart.
0: You think it's easy being a cop? It's a job like anything else and ain't such a good paying one at that. But, kid, it's the only job I got, and I gotta do it right. Maybe it's crazy, but that's the way I work.
1: If I had maybe $1,000...
0: No, Shiv. No. You come a lot closer to making me forget the job than a cheap hood with a roll of dough. But I wouldn't do different if you were my own kid brother. You gotta go in. Can't you understand that?
1: Cop, that's all. Once a cop, always a low-down heel.
0: And that gang... Next time the Panthers pull a job, maybe somebody will shoot straighter. There'll be a first-degree charge, and by that time, maybe you'll be old enough so you can end up in a regular court.
4: What the devil kind of life is that? Can't you understand?
1: Understand. I understand, all right. I thought there was one decent cop, a guy who'd stick by a friend, but I was a sucker, see? I was wrong. I hope that flatfoot that got shot dies. I hope he dies, and I wish it was you.

0: I went down a couple of days later to see the kid at the children's shelter. He was out playing basketball with the slower kids in for everything from truancy to armed robbery. I get in to see the social worker, and she talked to me a long time about Shiv. Only she called him Burton. Then they brought the kid into the office and left me alone with him. He just stood there a long time without saying anything. And finally he got curious.
1: Well, what do you want?
0: I just come to see how you were.
1: I'm fine, just dandy, so you can go.
0: They caught Shorty and the rest of the Panthers. Most of them are in the Center Street jail.
1: So?
0: Look, kid, do you need anything? I mean, a toothbrush or something?
1: Nah, thanks.
0: They treat you all right?
1: Yeah, I guess so. A lot of questions.
0: Look, the social worker told me you'd be up before Judge Carroll. Now, that's the lady judge. I'll have to be there too, see? So between us, maybe it'll be all right.
1: Don't do me no favors.
0: Oh, what do you want to be so tough for? Sometimes you get me so mad I could... You sure you don't need anything?
1: I'll make out.
0: Okay, then. Goodbye. Shake? No? Okay. So long. Yeah?
1: Look, a kid in the yard, he told me, I mean, where they gonna send me? They gonna keep me there all the time?
0: Oh, no, not too long, I guess.
1: This kid said they throw away the key, see? He told me they beat the ears off you all the time. Would they do that, huh? The kid, he'd been up before, he told me that, I don't want to stay there all the time,
0: Oh, hey, take it easy. It ain't that bad. I've seen it up there.
1: I wouldn't tell nobody else. I'm scared, Irv. What are they going to do to me?
0: You'll be okay, Shiv. You'll be okay.
1: Yeah. Yeah, I guess so. I guess I can take it.
0: I gotta go, kid.
1: Yeah. Irv.
0: Yeah?
1: You can... I mean... If you want, you can write me a letter.
0: Oh, sure, Shiv. We'll make a lot of plans for later. I mean, for after.
1: Yeah, I know. Only, don't give the police station for a return address.
0: No?
1: I wouldn't want the other guys to know I was getting letters from a cop.

0: Well, that's how it is. Shiv is upstate at the state school. He writes to me about once a month. Grubby, tough letters. And I send him stuff. The other day, Sergeant Gold called me over to the desk at the station.
1: Hey, Irv.
0: Yeah?
1: I got a check here for you.
0: A check?
1: It's a reward from the insurance company for catching a warehouse thief.
0: Oh.
1: $100.
0: $100.
1: Don't you want it?
0: You know what I feel like, Sarge? Judas. That's what. Judas.
1: You gonna cash it?
0: No. Oh, yeah, yeah. I'll keep it. I'll keep it for Shiv. $100 is $100. Even if it is blood money.

You have just heard Betrayal, as written by Ernest Kenoy and directed by Harry W. Junkin. The part of Irv was played by Bernard Grant. Shiv was Edwin Bruce, age 12. Other players included Arthur Q. Bryan and Alan Stevenson. The music was composed and conducted by Dr. Roy Shield. 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

0: Hello, amigo. I'm Chiquita Banana, and I've come to say bananas have to ripen in a certain way, and when they're flecked with brown and have a golden hue, bananas taste the best and are the best for you. You can put them in a salad, you can put them in a pie, any way you want to eat them, it's impossible to beat them. But bananas like the climate of the very, very tropical equator, so you should never put bananas in the refrigerator.
1: To have bananas that are fully ripe, you must be absolutely sure to take them home and let them ripen at any temperature.
2: Oh, sure.
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1: Thank you, Bob Warren. Friends, this week we are honored to present a young author new to Radio City Playhouse, Mr. John Bethune, B-E-T-H-U-N-E, Bethune. 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The name of our play is Deadline and stars Claudia Morgan as Marcia Robbins, Paul Nugent as Benson Todd, and Bernard Grant as Jerry. Deadline by John Bethune, Attraction 27 on Radio City Playhouse.

0: bound to have a certain celebrity value, if nothing else. And as a study in advanced megalomania, it might even have a certain clinical value. But unfortunately, it's not quite as simple as that. In the first place, having spent 5 hair-raising years as Benson Todd's personal secretary, I find it rather difficult to view him with the proper detachment and reverence of a good biographer. I wouldn't dare write a book about him, fictional or otherwise. However, there is one rather illuminating episode in the saga of Benson Todd, which I think I can safely repeat. It happened only last season, on that now famous evening when the Vaughan Courtney production of Macbeth opened on Broadway. Perhaps you remember, it was at the Gotham Theater.
1: Will it not be received when we have marked with blood those sleepy 2 of his own chamber and used their very daggers that they have done it?
2: Who dares receive it other, as we shall make our griefs and clamor roar upon his death?
1: I am settled. And bend up each corporal agent to this terrible feat. Away, and mock the time with fairest show. False face must hide what the false heart doth know.

0: smoking in the outer lobby, please. Smoking in the outer lobby only.
1: My dear, isn't it thrilling?
2: Marvelous. Simply marvelous.
3: What do you think, Sam?
4: I'll give you odds it doesn't run a week.
5: Well, someone gave Reg some tickets, and we've seen everything else.
1: But didn't you love the dirty old ladies with beards?
6: He may be hot stuff in the movies, but on the stage, oh, brother.
1: But you must admit he's beautiful.
7: What happens in the second act?
5: Darling, do you think we can bear another act?
4: Good thing Shakespeare never lived to see it.
1: I can't wait to read the critics.
2: Oh, there goes one of them now.
1: Oh, where?
2: Benson Todd, just going out the door.
5: Oh, the one with the inscrutable.
4: Benson Todd, eh? Boy, I'll bet he gives it a roasting.
6: Brother, you can say that again.
1: Mr. Todd, wait a minute, please. Excuse me, please. Pardon me, please. Mr. Todd!
8: Do you happen by any chance to be speaking to me?
1: Yes, I am. I saw you leaving the theater, and I wanted to have a word with you.
8: What about?
1: Well, I don't blame you for leaving, Mr. Todd.
8: One act of this thing is plenty.
1: Mr. Todd, I'm Mrs. Vaughn Courtney.
8: Really?
1: Well, I don't blame you for leaving, Mr. Todd.
8: You said that once.
1: But I just wanted to explain.
8: Just a moment, Mrs. Courtney. Did your husband notice my leaving? Did he send you out to waylay me and ask me to...
1: Of course he didn't notice you leaving, and he'd be furious if he knew that.
8: Then I suggest you go back into the theater before he finds out you're asking me to change my opinion of his performance.
1: I wouldn't think of asking you to alter your opinion, Mr. Todd. I know quite well that Vaughn is inadequate tonight.
8: Inadequate? My dear Mrs. Courtney, your husband's acting this evening is inexcusable.
1: Oh, no, not altogether. That's why I followed you out. You see, Mr. Todd, for the past few days, Vaughn hasn't been at all well. In fact, his doctor ordered him not to go on tonight.
8: Then why did he?
1: Oh, well, he had to. All the publicity was out and the advance sale, and Vaughn insisted that he go through with it. But his stomach's been upset all afternoon, and he feels wretched. And, well, if the opening could only have been postponed a couple of days, I know Vaughn could do a splendid job.
8: My dear Mrs. Courtney, this is no concern of mine.
1: Yes, I realize that. But, Mr. Todd, if you could just mention something in your review, just a sentence, explaining that Vaughn felt so wretched and had a temper...
8: Mrs. Courtney, I'm about to proceed to my favorite bar and write a review. I have no intention of turning it into a medical report. It's a matter of supreme indifference to me whether your husband is suffering from chilblains, hydrophobia, galloping consumption, or barber's itch. He's giving an outrageously bad performance of a magnificent role... And I fully intend to say so. Good night.
1: No, please, Mr. Todd. You don't understand what this production means to him. It's not just a publicity stunt. In spite of what people think, Vaughn feels very deeply about acting. He's been studying and planning this night for years. It's terribly important to him. Well, if you were an actor, you'd understand. Now, Mr. Todd, couldn't you possibly come again tomorrow night or the night after? I knew you'd feel that Vaughn was
8: wonderful. Mrs. Courtney, I have a deadline to meet. You'll have to excuse me. A theater lobby is no place to stage a sob scene, so if you don't mind...
1: I should have known better. Good night, Mr. Todd.

0: Evening, Mr. Todd.
1: Evening, Gus.
0: I thought you were covering Macbeth tonight.
1: One act was as much as I could stand.
0: Not so hard, huh? Well, what'll it be? Same as usual?
1: Please. No, better make it a double.
0: Double it is.
2: I beg your pardon, sir, but, you're Benson Todd, aren't you?
1: Yes, why?
2: I thought so. I wasn't quite sure.
1: Well, now you are.
2: Yes. I hope you don't mind my butting in like this, but my name is Edgar Fish.
1: You have my sympathy.
2: Thank you. I mean, yes. Mr. Todd, I've just been reading your new book. You know, Criteria.
1: I seem to recall it.
2: I just want to say how much I enjoyed it.
1: Thank you.
2: Yes, as a matter of fact, I think it's the best book on the American theater that I've ever read.
1: Really?
2: Oh, yes, yes. I read through it twice.
1: Didn't you understand it the first time?
2: What? Oh, yes, yes, I understood it all right. Although there were one or two points where I didn't quite see eye to eye with you.
1: You don't say?
2: Yes. For instance, in your chapter on the catharsis of comedy, you said that Shakespeare's idea of comedy is insulting to a modern intelligence.
1: Did I?
2: Oh, yes, yes, very pointedly. Don't you remember? Of course, I'll grant you that the values of comedy are transient, but the basic elements of comedy haven't changed. Well, that's why I feel it.
1: My dear young man.
2: Yes?
1: Oh, nothing, never mind. Gus, take my check out of this, will you?
0: Yes, sir.
2: Oh, Mr. Todd, you're not leaving, are you?
1: I am indeed.
2: But I wanted to ask your opinion.
1: I never express opinions unless I'm paid for
2: them. But, Mr. Todd, you...
1: Thank you. Good night, Gus.
0: Good night, sir.
2: But, Mr. Todd,
1: look, young man, the fact that you happen to have read one of my books does not constitute an introduction, nor does it entitle you to bore the pants off me. Good night.

0: Hello, Store Club. This is Marcia Robbins of the Morning Chronicle speaking. Can you tell me Mr. Todd's there? No. Todd. Benson Todd. That's right. Well, would you find out, please? It's very important. Yes, I'll hold on. Oh, come in.
1: Hi, beautiful.
0: Oh, it's you, Jerry.
1: In the flesh, my sprite, in the flesh.
0: Well, take your flesh somewhere else. I'm busy.
1: Oh, come now. Is that any way to welcome the man you love?
0: Please, Jerry, I'm in no mood for fun and games.
1: What's the matter?
0: Plenty. We go to press early tonight.
1: Well, so what?
0: So, I haven't got Mr. Todd's copy yet.
1: Why not?
0: Because he hasn't come in yet, you dope.
1: Okay, don't have to bite my head off.
0: Well, don't ask me stupid questions.
1: I'm not asking stupid questions.
0: Quiet. Hello? Yes. He isn't. Well, has he a reservation? I see. Well, look, if he comes in during the next few minutes, would you ask him to call his office? Yes, please, as soon as he comes in. Thanks very much. Good night.
1: What's the matter? Has the critical mind gone on the bat again?
0: I don't know, but wherever he's gone, he's certainly hidden his tracks.
1: Well, if he's covering a play, he could have gone to sleep. It's happened before.
0: I know, but I've checked the theater. He left at the end of the first act.
1: Wouldn't you know?
0: And I'm hanged if I can find out where he went.
1: Is there a bar near the theater?
0: I've tried every brass rail in the 40s.
1: How about the 50s?
0: Well, that's what I'm doing now. What's El Morocco's number?
1: How would I know? I'm a reporter, not a columnist.
0: Well, look it up for me, will you? I'm going to try his apartment again.
1: Wait a minute.
0: Jerry, please, I've got to find him.
1: I know, but listen, if he's left his review till this lady, he'll most likely phone it in, won't he?
0: Well, he doesn't usually.
1: No, but if he does and you're on the wire all the time, how's he going to get it through?
0: But supposing he's forgotten all about the early deadline?
1: Supposing he has, it's not your fault?
0: Oh, isn't it? You don't know Benson Todd.
1: Well, what does it matter anyway? It's just another drama review.
0: My dear Jerry, that's the whole point. This isn't just another drama review. Tonight, it's news.
1: How come?
0: Good Lord, don't you read the papers? Vaughn Courtney opens in Macbeth tonight.
1: So what?
0: So what? So everything. Headlines, Klieg lights, fanfares, autographs. Hollywood in tights. Grammar boy brings bard to Broadway. Why, to read the publicity, you'd think Vaughn Courtney wrote Macbeth.
1: I'll bet Benson Todd is burning.
0: Is he ever? A Hollywood movie hero daring to appear on the New York stage in Shakespeare, you can imagine.
1: What does he say about it?
0: Oh, something to the effect that if Macbeth were never a tragedy before, it most certainly would be tonight.
1: Is that all? Oh, he can do better than that.
0: I think he's saving the barrage for his review.
1: It should make rather spirited reading.
0: If he ever gets here to write it. What's the time now?
1: Oh, relax. He'll turn up.
0: Well, he'd better. That's all I can say. He's in bad enough with the front office now. If he misses this deadline, I hate to think what'll happen.

0: Good evening, Mr. Todd.
1: Hello, Johnson. Got a table?
0: Yes, sir. How many are there?
1: Just myself.
0: How would you like the corner in the bar?
1: Good.
0: This way, sir.
2: Will this one do, sir?
3: Perfectly.
2: Oh, by the way, sir, your office telephoned. Miss Robbins. She seemed very anxious to get in touch with you. Shall I have an extension connected?
3: No, thanks. I'll see about it later. Just bring me a double scotch with very little ice and very little water.
2: Very good, sir.
4: Make it two, John.
3: Huh? Oh, hello, Wendy.
4: Hello. Mind if I join you?
3: Not at all. Two, Johnson.
2: Yes, sir.
4: Well, glad to see me?
3: Should I be?
4: I'm not quite sure. I haven't seen much of you lately.
3: No, I've been rather busy.
4: Too busy to phone?
3: Now, look, Wendy, if you're going to stop...
4: All right, I'm sorry. How did the opening go?
3: Which one?
4: Well, tonight. Macbeth, wasn't it?
3: So they tell me.
4: I'd love to see it.
3: I can't imagine why.
4: Well, I've never seen Vaughn Courtney except on the screen.
3: I should have thought that was more than sufficient.
4: But I've always liked him in pictures.
3: Je connais son goût.
4: What?
3: It's French, Wendy. It means everyone to his own taste.
4: You're terribly hard to please, aren't you? By the way, Friedman's new show goes into rehearsal on Monday.
3: Yes, I know.
4: I went round to his office yesterday.
3: Oh? Any luck?
4: Well, no, I couldn't get in to see him. They said they'd never heard of me.
3: Should they have?
4: Well, yes, after all, you said you'd fix it for me.
3: I said what?
4: You said you'd fix it for me, about getting a part, I mean.
3: My dear girl, I did nothing of the sort.
4: But of course you did, don't you remember? You promised. Well, you can't go
3: now,
4: back on...
3: Now, just a minute, Wendy. I take it you feel I'm under some sort of obligation to you. Is that it?
4: Well, no, not exactly. But you did say you'd speak to Friedman.
3: You seem to forget that I'm a drama critic, not an actor's agent.
4: But, Benson, you said that you...
3: My function is reviewing the stage, not peppering it with aspiring ingenues from Minnesota.
4: But you promised...
3: If you take my advice, Wendy, you'll just forget the whole incident.
4: I see.
3: Here, have a cigarette.
4: No, thank you.
3: Oh, go on, have one.
4: I don't want one.
3: Very well.
4: I don't want anything from
3: except
4: you.
3: Except a part in Friedman's show.
4: That's a pretty rotten thing to say.
3: But true. By the way, why don't you try your wiles on Friedman?
4: I wouldn't have believed you could be so completely callous.
3: You'll have to work fast, though. He goes into rehearsal on Monday, remember?
4: I won't be here on Monday.
3: Oh? Going somewhere?
4: Yes.
3: Where, Minnesota?
4: Does it matter?
3: Not especially.
4: I didn't think so.
3: Well, have a nice trip.
4: Thank you. Well, I guess that's my exit cue.
3: You should know. You claim to be an actress.
4: Yes. Well, goodbye, Mr. Todd.
3: Goodbye, Wendy. Better luck next time.
2: Yeah, you are, sir.
3: Thank you, Johnson. I'll take them both.
2: Yes, sir. Isn't the young lady coming back?
3: I hardly think so, Johnson. I hardly think so.
5: Well, well, well, if it isn't Fancy Boy Todd himself.
3: Hello, Max. How's the world's greatest producer?
5: Why aren't you at the opening? When they let you in?
3: Unfortunately, yes.
5: Ah, walked out on it, huh?
3: One act was plenty.
5: You know, you got a lot of nerve, Todd.
3: So have you, judging by that last little stinker of yours.
5: Oh, yeah? Well, what makes you think you can review a show like Macbeth when you only see the first act, huh?
3: My dear Max, it isn't necessary to eat a whole egg to find out it's putrid.
5: Very funny. You ought to use that sometime.
3: I probably will. When is your next production?
5: What do you care? You won't get in to see it.
3: Uh-huh. Still licking your wounds, eh?
5: You can call it that if you like.
3: What's the matter, Max? Can't you take it anymore?
5: Sure, I can take it if I have to, but I don't have to take the kind of schmo wise cracks you hand out.
3: You don't say.
5: Yes, I do say. You know, you're going to wake up and find yourself looking for a new sheet one of these days, Todd, and you can take it from me. There are plenty of guys around town who'll make a point of seeing you don't find one.
3: I see. You know, Max, I believe I've been underrating you.
5: I'll say you have.
3: Yes. I've always maintained you couldn't possibly be as vulgar as one of your productions.
5: What?
3: Apparently, I was wrong.
5: Why, you dirty... Okay, Todd, you've asked for it once too often.

0: But where on earth do you suppose he can be?
1: Look, you've asked me that 14 times, and I still don't know the answer.
0: Well, he should have been here a half hour ago.
1: All right, but there's no need to get yourself into a dither about it. It won't be the first time he's missed a deadline.
0: No, but it may be the last. And if he gets the axe, I'll probably get it, too.
1: Good. Then you can marry me. We'll buy a nice little rose-covered cottage in Brooklyn and live happily ever after.
0: Oh, go to... Ah, there he is. Hello. Oh, no. No, he's not. Well, I couldn't say for sure. He's supposed to be here now. Is there any message? Well, who shall I say was calling? Hello? Hello? You know, that's funny. That's the third time she's phoned in the last hour.
1: Who?
0: I don't know, some woman.
1: Oh, what's so funny about it?
0: Nothing, only each time I ask her who's calling, she hangs up on me.
1: Very discreet, I'd say.
0: Just the same, I'd like to know what goes on.
1: Probably one of our critical colleagues' girlfriends. I'm told he leads a pretty shady love life.
0: I gather you don't altogether approve of our Mr. Todd.
1: You gather correctly. For my money, he's a grade-A jerk.
0: You'll have to admit he's a grade-A critic.
1: Nuts, he's a lousy critic.
0: Oh, who says so?
1: I say so.
0: Oh, and of course, that settles the matter.
1: No, not necessarily, but I... Well, I certainly can't have any use for a critic who despises the theater as much as Todd does.
0: Despises the theater? Whatever gave you that idea?
1: Well, isn't it obvious? He pans every play he sees.
0: Oh, come now.
1: Of course he does. I've never read a review of his yet that didn't flay the hide off the author or insult the actors or sneer at the producer.
0: Well, maybe they deserved it.
1: But that's not the point.
0: Well, what is the point?
1: Simply that a critic should be constructive, not destructive.
0: Oh, my God.
1: Well, it's true. A critic's job is to contribute something to the theater, not sit back and make cheap cracks at it. After all, it doesn't take any great brain to write the sort of stuff Todd does. Any fool can jeer.
0: Including yourself, I suppose.
1: Oh, for the love of Pete, the female mind.
0: What's that?
1: I said the female mind. Why is it that a woman can never discuss any subject for 3 minutes without making a personal issue of it?
0: For exactly the same reason that a man can never discuss any subject for 3 minutes without being patronizing about it.
1: Who's being patronizing?
0: You are.
1: I'm not being anything of the kind. I simply stated that a dramatic critic should be constructive and not destructive.
0: And I simply state that you don't know what you're talking about.
1: Now, who's being patronizing?
0: Oh, shut up.
1: I beg your pardon.
0: I said shut up.
1: Now, look here, Marget.
0: Oh, there's Mr. Todd. Quick, hand him a pencil.
1: Say, please.
0: Oh, all right. Please, come on. Give it to me. Hello? What? No, it's not. Well, I haven't got it yet. Mr. Todd hasn't come in. I don't know. Well, all right. You don't have to yell at me. It's not my fault. Yes, I heard you. Okay, you'll get Todd's copy as soon as it's ready.
1: Who is that, Sloan?
0: Oh, yes, he's raising the roof. What'll I do?
1: Let him rave.
0: But, Jerry, he's not kidding. They're holding space. I've got to do something.
1: Well, I guess there's only one thing you can do.
0: What?
1: Write the review yourself.
0: Don't be funny.
1: No, I'm serious. If Sloan's yelling for copy and Todd's not here, somebody's got to write it.
0: Well, it won't be me, I can tell you that.
1: All right, I will.
0: What?
1: Get your pencil. I'll dictate a loop.
0: Now, just a minute. Not so fast.
1: Come on, there's no time to waste. Sloan's waiting.
0: But, Jerry, this is crazy.
1: Don't argue.
0: Jerry, we'll never get away
1: Why
0: with
1: not?
0: It.
1: Come on, make with the pencil.
0: Oh, okay, my impetuous young friend. But don't say I didn't warn you.
1: Are you ready?
0: Yes, I'm ready.
1: Okay, now, let's see. Where's it playing?
0: The Gotham.
1: Gotham, okay. Take this. Had the immortal bard been present at the Gotham Theater tonight, he would have, No, change that. Try this. It is perhaps...
0: Wait a minute. I think I've got it. The opening sentence. Listen. Shakespeare wrote Macbeth as a tragedy, but tonight on the stage of the Gotham Theater, it emerged as a comedy. How's that?
2: Brilliant.
0: Oh.
2: I wish I'd said it.
0: Oh, why, Mr. Todd, I didn't hear you come in.
2: Perhaps I should have knocked.
0: Well, I've been trying all over town to find you.
2: So I see.
0: I mean by telephone. I was afraid you'd forgotten the early deadline.
2: Very considerate.
1: Excuse me, Mr. Todd, Your mouth is bleeding.
2: I'm quite aware of that fact, thank you. And just what, may I ask, are you doing here?
1: Well, I was just helping Marcia. I mean, Miss Robbins. We thought if you didn't turn up, we might get your coffee ready.
2: Really? Well, when I require your services in this department, I'll let you know. In the meantime, I'll thank you to get out of my office and stay out of it.
1: Now, just a minute, Tom.
2: You heard me.
1: Yes, I heard
0: Jerry,
1: you.
0: Jerry, please.
1: Okay, I'm going. But someday this paper is going to get wise to you, too.
2: And close the door behind you.
1: Go to...
2: And now, Miss Robbins, if you have no objection, I should like to express my opinion of tonight's opening in my own words. becomes entirely meaningless through the garbled mouthings and idiotic posturings of this presumptuous Hollywood heartthrob, period. See who the devil that is and tell him I'm out.
0: All right. Hello? Who's calling, please? Just a moment. It's Mrs. Vaughan Courtney. She seems rather upset.
2: Give me that phone.
0: Here you are.
2: Mrs. Courtney, you've already bothered me quite enough for one evening. Now, in the vernacular of the pool room, will you and your husband please go away somewhere and drop dead? Now, where was I?
0: Idiotic posturings of this presumptuous Hollywood heartthrob.
2: Ah, yes. In fact, Mr. Vaughan Courtney's Macbeth is unquestionably the worst performance of that role it has ever been my misfortune to witness on any professional stage, either here or abroad.
1: In fact, Mr. Vaughan Courtney's Macbeth is unquestionably the worst performance of that role it has ever been my misfortune to witness on any professional stage, either here or abroad. My gosh, Marcia, how can he write that stuff?
0: Well, I shouldn't think you'd be bothered reading it after the way he kicked you out of the office tonight.
1: Yeah, that twerp. Still, I've got to admit, the guy does have style. Just listen to this. Oh, yeah. In the second soliloquy, Macbeth appeared to be coping not so much with the pangs of an uneasy conscience as with the twinges of a faulty intestine. Yipe.
0: Oh, please, Jerry, I've heard it once tonight, and I don't think it's either clever or amusing.
1: Say, what's the matter with you, anyway?
0: Oh, nothing, just tired, I guess.
1: Yeah, it is kind of late. Wonder if the other papers are out yet.
0: Should be by now, why?
1: Well, I'd like to see what the other critics say. Hey, Louie.
3: Yeah?
1: Got any morning papers there?
3: Yeah, I got a news. Just came in.
1: Let's see it, will you?
3: Yeah, sure.
1: Want some more coffee, honey?
0: No, thanks.
3: Hey, that's too bad about that movie guy, huh?
1: What movie guy?
3: It's here on the front page. See?
1: Actor dies on stage.
0: What's that? Who?
1: Vaughan Courtney.
0: You're kidding.
1: No, look.
0: Vaughan Courtney, Hollywood film star, died tonight in the stage wings of the Gotham City. Oh, no.
3: That's too bad, huh? His appendix busted.
0: Appendix?
1: Yeah. It says, stricken with acute appendicitis during the first performance of Macbeth, the idol of movie-going millions collapsed before a horrified first-night audience and was carried from the stage by members of his company.
0: Holy Peter, when did it happen?
1: Right in the middle of the show. During the third act.
0: Oh, brother, this is the payoff. Todd's really done it this time. He wasn't even there.
1: Holy cat, but he reviewed the whole show.
0: Exactly.
1: Oh, my aching back. Will this raise a stink? Wait till the chief reads that bit about the faulty intestine.
0: Wait till he reads the last paragraph.
1: Why, what does that say?
0: Read it yourself.
1: All right. Since the text has been so obviously mutilated to veil the star's shortcomings as an actor, we can only regret that they didn't follow through. Why prolong Macbeth's demise for five acts? Mr. Courtney would have done us all a great favor had he arranged to meet his maker in the middle of the second.
0: See what I mean?
1: Holy suffering cow.
0: Well, that's the story. Not exactly an edifying tale, but I think if you scratch between the lines a bit, you'll detect a certain moral tinge. At any rate, if I ever get around to writing that book about Benson Todd, I'll certainly include it. However, the likelihood of that is rather slim, I'm afraid. For one thing, Jerry threatens to divorce me unless I spend a little more time with him. And for another, well, being the new dramatic critic for the Chronicle keeps me pretty darn busy these nights, believe me.

You have just heard Deadline, Attraction 27 on Radio City Playhouse. Deadline was written by John Bethune, and the production was directed by Harry W. Junkin. Claudia Morgan played Marcia Robbins. Paul Nugent was Benson Todd. Bernard Grant was Jerry. Other members of the cast included Charlotte Holland, Marilyn Erskine, Bob Dryden, Eugene Francis, and Steve Gethers. The music was composed and conducted by Dr. Roy Shield. Radio City Playhouse is supervised for the National Broadcasting Company by Richard P. McDonough.

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Next week, a radical and complete departure from our regular format. We're sure you'll be charmed and delighted with Two Moods from the Past, a type of radio entertainment we have never attempted on Radio City Playhouse. Next week as Attraction 28. Good night, everybody.

0: 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Bob Warren speaking. 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
2: You are lying helpless in a rude hut in the deep interior of China, not knowing how you got there or why. And before you, you see the face of a beautiful girl and the hard, ruthless figure of a guerrilla chieftain. And you know that in this room there is danger for you. Perhaps death.
3: We offer you Escape, transcribed to free you from the four walls of today for a half hour of high adventure. Today we escape to China and the story of a man who lost his memory and almost his life. As James Norman told it in his fascinating story, He Who Rides the Tiger.
2: The figures and faces would come and go. Sometimes I seemed to be floating along with them through endless space, but more often I could feel myself lying on a hard bed and watching, not moving, with sick and fevered eyes. And there was a big man with brown skin and close-cropped hair, and an older man with a white coat. But best of all was the girl, a beautiful girl. Usually her face would dissolve into a great lotus flower that would hang for a moment in the air and then float slowly beyond reach of my thoughts and disappear. Part of this was a dream, of course, and part reality, but I was unable to separate one from the other. How long it went on, it's impossible for me to say. I had no sense of the passage of time. One morning, though, I opened my eyes and looked at the bare walls of the room. The white-haired man sitting by my cot, the other man sitting a few feet away smoking a cigarette. And then I knew that the dreams had gone away and would not come back. This was reality.
4: Feeling better? Can you hear me? Understand me?
2: Yes. Yes, of course.
4: Good. Glad you're finally coming out of it. You've been a very sick man, you know.
2: Where am I?
4: Fengyang Mission Hospital. We're about 600 miles south of Beijing.
2: That's impossible. How did I get here?
4: Walked in. Dropped unconscious in the courtyard, burning up with fever and suffering from malnutrition.
2: Malnutrition? But I ate lunch yesterday in Beijing.
4: I'm afraid I'll have to contradict you. You've been here for 2 months.
2: I don't understand.
5: I wonder if I could ask your patient a question.
4: Why, yes. Yes, of course. Simply this. What is your name?
2: Armour. David Armour.
4: Ah, yes. So you told us while you were delirious, but we could not be sure. And your business in Beijing, Mr. Armour?
2: I'm a member of the International Committee on Chinese Art Treasures. We've been investigating the policy of the advancing Japanese armies toward protecting and preserving art objects in newly conquered territories.
4: I see. And yesterday, you ate lunch in Beijing.
2: Yes, at the Wagon Lee Hotel. I dropped my wife off at the... Adrian. Well, where is she? Where's my wife?
4: Mrs. Armour is in San Francisco at present.
2: San Francisco? Well, why should... What's this all about? Who are you and what am I doing here? Why am I...
4: Mr. Armour, please. Mr. Kinto, I think any further questioning had better be postponed until tomorrow. Mr. Armour is in no condition for it.
5: I quite agree with you, Doctor.
4: Very well, Mr. Armour. Until tomorrow, then.
2: Doctor, I don't understand. Who is this Mr. Kendall? What does he want?
6: Oh, he's a powerful man among the Chinese. He's been following your condition very closely. I don't know what he wants.
2: If I could only remember what happened. I've got to send word to my wife, to Adrian, to the American consul. My wallet, my passport and papers. Do you have them?
6: Oh, Mr. Armour, when you arrived here, you were wearing a cast-off uniform of the Japanese Army.
2: What?
6: You have no papers or identification. There was nothing in your pockets except this. I haven't told Mr. Kinto about it.
2: It's a little porcelain figurine. A rabbit.
6: Yes, a rabbit. Does it mean anything to you?
2: No, I never saw it before in my life.
6: That's too bad. I was hoping it might help you remember.
2: The last thing I remember is that lunch in Peiping. Seems like yesterday, and yet you tell me it was 2 months ago.
6: Oh, no. I said that you came here 2 months ago. What was the date of that luncheon, Mr. Armour?
2: It was September 23rd.
6: Yes. Of what year?
2: 1941, of course. What do you mean? What are you driving at?
6: Well, Mr. Armour, apparently the last thing you remember is the lunch that you had in Peiping nearly 8 years ago. I understand the doctor has brought you more or less up to date, Mr. Armour.
2: Well, in a general way, yes. He told me about Pearl Harbor and the war, and finally the Japanese surrender, and the revolution in China, and so on. Hasn't helped any, as far as my memory is concerned, though.
6: Goodbye. Let me extend that memory by about 20 minutes.
2: What do you mean?
6: On September 23rd, 1941, you ate lunch at the Wagon Lee Hotel in Peiping with a Mr. Ficken, the Far East correspondent for an American newspaper.
2: Yes, I know that.
6: You left the hotel with Mr. Ficken and engaged a rickshaw, naturally. 2 blocks away, it was bumped by a Japanese army truck and overturned. You were thrown out and struck your head on the curbing.
2: But I don't understand.
6: Your companion became embroiled in an argument with the truck driver, and the crowd gathered. And when the affair quieted down, you had disappeared. From that time until the Europeans here at Fengyang 2 months ago, your whereabouts are unknown.
2: But how did you find out about this?
6: That is unimportant. I am concerned with what you did after that. A war was being fought in China. The whole country was under martial law by one side or the other. Yet, I can find no record of you anywhere.
2: What are you getting at?
6: You were not with the American or Chinese armies, and neither the Japanese army nor the puppet government missed you as a war prisoner. You were not with the Chinese guerrillas. I was one of their leaders. I would have known about that. So, what were you doing, Mr. Armour? Collaborating, perhaps?
2: With the Japanese?
6: There would be no listing of your name in that case. They destroyed all such records before the surrender. And you were wearing a Japanese uniform when you came here.
2: You're out of your mind.
6: Then suppose you tell me what you were doing.
2: I can't tell you. I don't remember. What do you want, anyway? What brought you into this?
6: 2 simple words that mean $1 million.
2: Huh?
6: Even when they are whispered by a man in delirium. Tang Bronzes.
2: Tang Bronzes?
6: You've heard of them?
2: Yes, of course. The only 2 pieces in existence are in the Buckingham Palace collection in London. Oh, but what have they got to do?
6: No, not those, Mr. Armour. I'm referring to the 4 Tang Bronzes that are in existence in China.
2: Well, they've been lost for centuries.
6: Oh, no. A few Chinese in every generation have always known where they were. We were forced to move them for safekeeping several times during the war. The last time was a few days before the surrender. My men in charge of the job were ambushed and murdered, and the bronzes were stolen. By whom I've not been able to discover.
2: Are you implying that I
6: learned they were being taken to Shanghai? I traced them past Nanking and lost the trail. But they did not reach Shanghai, of that I'm certain.
2: So? Where do I come in?
6: Well, from things you've said in delirium, I believe you have seen and touched those bronzes. Perhaps even you know where they are, if you could remember. I want them back. You want your memory back. It's not good to lose 8 years with no accounting for one's actions. Hmm?
2: Just what are you suggesting?
6: I suggest that I settle all suspicion by a public statement that you are a member incognito of my guerrilla forces during the entire war. Then the two of us will start from Shanghai and work toward Nanking, hoping that some scene or association may serve as a key to unlock your memory. When that happens, we both have what we want.
7: I see. Well, there's only one thing wrong with it. I'm not going to do it.
6: Too bad. What are your plans, then, Mr. Armour?
7: The doctor says I'll be able to travel by the end of the week. I'm going to take a train to Shanghai and hop the first plane out to San Francisco.
6: I'm afraid you're making a serious mistake. But, of course, it's every man's privilege. At least, I hope you'll carry this with you on your trip.
7: Pistol? What for?
6: Because somewhere there is a person who may not stop at anything to make sure you do not regain your memory at some inconvenient moment. Have you forgotten about that, Mr. Armour?
7: Most of the long train trip to Shanghai was uneventful. I still carried the gun, mostly because I didn't know what else to do with it. But I had only one idea in mind, to get home to San Francisco and to Adrian just as soon as possible. At Nanking, the papers that came on board were carrying the story of my wartime association with Kento's guerrilla forces. Apparently, he'd gone ahead on his own with that part of his plan. From Nanking on, I could hear the other passengers discussing me amongst themselves. And when some 50 miles out of Shanghai, a fat, smiling little Chinese merchant named Mr. Chen sat down in my compartment, began to chatter away about my heroism.
8: Most remarkable, Mr. Armour, most amazing, that one who served our country in such glorious way is not able to remember a single one of illustrious exploits.
7: Well, as I told you, Mr. Chen, I was injured nearly 8 years ago. I've been suffering from amnesia. It was only last week that my memory came back to me.
8: Yes, it's too shame. And nothing, not one single hour of 8 years can be remembered.
7: No. All that I know is what Mr. Kento tells me.
8: It's true. Whatever Mr. Kento say is mutually important. A very great leader. A very powerful fighter.
7: Yes, yes, he is.
8: You know where is Mr. Kento now?
7: No, he left Gangfang 3 days ago. I think he went to Beijing.
8: Oh, yes. And your honorable intention, Mr. Armour, they are what?
7: Get a plane to San Francisco just as soon as possible.
8: Oh, it's most excellent plan. Shanghai, very troubled city, very unsettled. Would cause great lamentation in land if accident happened to the illustrious hero of our country.
7: Accident?
8: Well, who can tell the ways of fate? In city like Shanghai, many accidents can happen, even to boy fighter with loaded pistol and coat pocket. Much better you go away on plane very quickly, Mr. Armour.
7: In Shanghai, I took a taxi to the Cathay Hotel. When I started to check in, I got the first of several surprises. The clerk told me that I had a room already reserved and paid for, by whom he didn't know. At any rate, it was a nice room, one of the best in the house. Picked up the telephone, called the American consul. Then I started the hotel clerk working on an airline reservation. Set my clothes out to be clean, climbed into a shower. By the time I finished, a boy knocked on my door with an envelope. I opened it, took out the note. Humble token of appreciation for illustrious wartime services, Mr. Chen. Attached to the note was a plane ticket to San Francisco and a seat reservation for noon the next day. I should have expected the second note delivered 15 minutes later, but I didn't. It read, "Please do me the honor of joining me in the American bar downstairs at your convenience." Signed, Kento.
6: But of course you and I will reserve the room, Mr. Armour. I knew you were planning to stay here at the cafe, and I was only too happy to assist you with a small favor.
7: It won't do you any good, Mr. Kento. I told you in Feng Yang I'm going home right away.
6: Hasty decisions are often reconsidered. Anyway, I think you may have helped some already.
7: Oh? In what way?
6: You were approached on the train by Mr. Chin, who urged you, if I am correctly informed, to leave Shanghai at once.
7: He did more than that. He arranged for a reservation on tomorrow's plane.
6: Well, Mr. Chin becomes more interesting by the minute. And did you know that he also arranged to have you followed from the railroad station?
7: I don't care. I'm not interested in your game, his game, if he has one, or anybody else's. I'm flying to San Francisco tomorrow.
6: What a pity. And without knowing a thing about a period of your life that covers nearly 8 years.
7: Yeah, whatever it was, it's over and done.
6: What's wrong, Mr. Armour?
7: That girl who just came in. The one who walked past our table.
6: Oh, yes. What about her?
7: Do you know her?
6: I only wish I did. She's beautiful, isn't she?
7: Can you find out who she is?
6: Of course. Although for a man so anxiously hurrying home to his wife. Waiter!
7: I sat there with my mind spinning madly while the waiter took the folded bill Kento handed him and went over to ask discreet questions. I was certain the girl had looked at me strangely as she passed the table. Even now, she glanced back from the bar before moving on through the room and out the door. To the best of my knowledge, I'd never seen her before in my life. And yet, the face I'd dreamed of so often in my delirium had been the face of this girl.
8: This lady lives here on hotel. It's known by name Etoile.
6: Etoile, huh?
8: Ah.
6: All right. Thank you, boy.
8: Why not?
6: Was she by any chance who you thought she was?
7: No, I was wrong. I mistook her for someone else entirely.
6: I see. Merely a case of mistaken identity.
7: Yes.
6: That's very interesting. If you have this note, but the waiter slipped this into my hand when he came back. It's addressed to Mr. Armour, so I didn't mind.
7: But I don't...
6: Why not open it and read it? Now, I for one am quite interested in finding out what a complete stranger has to say to you.
7: While Kento stared at me thoughtfully through the smoke from his cigarette, I unfolded the paper and read the hastily written lines, and then crumpled it and thrust it into my pocket without showing it to him. The words danced in my brain. My dearest David, why would you not speak to me when I came to your table? Have you forgotten me? Do the 6 years we spent together mean nothing to you? Please come to me at once. As always, your adoring wife. Kento probed skillfully, trying to discover the contents of the note Etoile had sent me. But I had no intention of telling him. I left him still sitting there at the table and went to the lobby. Talked briefly with the room clerk and with the antique dealer who kept a shop in the foyer. 10 minutes later, I stepped into an elevator and rode up to the 7th floor. And an hour after I'd seen Etoile in the bar, I was facing her again. Through the open doorway of her room. Her dark hair lay softly on her shoulders. Her skin was velvet and warm cream. And the subtle scent of an Aimia perfume hung in the air like a tender challenge. She was lovely. She was supposed to be my wife. And I couldn't remember her.
9: David, my darling, won't you please come in?
7: Thank you. I, suppose you're Etoile?
9: Well, of course, David.
7: And you did send me a note downstairs in the bar.
9: But who else, my dear? I... Oh, it's the old trouble again, isn't it?
7: Trouble?
9: The sickness of forgetfulness, my doctor called it. So often you suffered from it at Suzhou, weeks at a time.
7: Suzhou?
9: Don't you remember Willow House? The beautiful estate that Uncle Lou gave us when we were... Oh, that's why you did not speak to me in the bar. You've forgotten all of it. Even me.
7: Yes, I'm afraid you'll have to bear with me, Etoile. I don't mean to hurt you.
9: Oh, but... doesn't matter, my darling. I understand. I feel so terribly worried since you ran away from Suzhou 4 months ago. But now we're back together and everything is all right again.
7: Etoile... Tell me, when was it we were married?
9: In the month of December 1941. See, I carry the paper with me always.
10: Yes.
9: We were married in the Chinese manner by Uncle Wang. And then Uncle Liu gave us Willow House.
10: And we lived there all through the war? Why weren't we bothered, I mean, by the Japanese?
9: Uncle Wang was very important in the puppet government. He was mayor of Suzhou before the guerrillas shot him.
10: I see.
9: Why not come with me to Suzhou tomorrow, David? Perhaps when you see Willow House again, you'll remember.
10: All right. Suppose we leave around noon.
9: Anytime you say.
10: Good, then I'll arrange to hire a car.
9: There is one thing, David. I think it is better you now instead of remembering later.
10: Oh? What's that?
9: Your job during the war. Uncle Wang arranged it for you.
10: Well?
9: You translated captured American documents for the Japanese army.
10: Great.
9: You didn't realize what you were doing, and we had to live.
10: I'm sorry, Etoile. I'd better get out of here. I'll call for you tomorrow.
9: David, even though you can't remember me yet as your wife, could you not at least kiss me goodnight?
10: Well, of course.
9: Until noon tomorrow, darling. Good night.
10: Early the next morning, I climbed into a hired car and headed out of Shanghai. Etoile was not with me. I had to face this for the first time alone. I felt I was heading into a showdown. Etoile's story was backed up by something else I'd learned the night before. The antique dealer at the hotel had told me he wasn't sure of the significance of the little porcelain rabbit the doctor at Feng Yang had turned over to me, but he was certain that it had come from Suzhou. A servant let me into the Willow House, and he left me alone in a large room furnished sparsely in the Chinese manner. I wandered about idly, still finding nothing that said to me, "You've been here before." Until suddenly I came face to face with a crude poster looking very much out of place against the dainty lacquer screen. It was an offer of reward issued by the Japanese army during the war. The photograph on the poster was blurred beyond all likeness, but the wording was clear enough. $50,000, dead or alive, for the guerrilla general, Eminem Kinto.
11: Makes rather an interesting souvenir, don't you think so, Mr.?
12: No?
11: You must draw the gun, you're covered, as they say.
10: Well, welcome to my humble abode, Mr. Kento, or is it the other way around?
11: Neither, as a matter of fact. Willow House was an undercover guerrilla headquarters in this area during the war.
10: And this whole business of being married and so on was another of your ideas? Is that right?
11: I'm afraid so, Mr. Armour. Etoile is a very capable operator, a guerrilla colonel, as a matter of fact. You were never married. Come on in, Louis.
10: All right, you fooled me into coming up here to Suzhou, but what good's it going to do? Can't tell you any more now than I could have in Shanghai.
11: Perhaps not, but my little scheme also involved a certain Mr. Chen. If he has not followed you here already, I believe he will do so soon.
10: Then you're putting your money on Chen as the man who stole the Tang bronzes. Is that it?
11: His insistence that you leave China seems to me suspicious. I intend to question.
10: Couldn't you have done it in Shanghai?
11: Not with his greater freedom. My questioning is always thorough.
10: Well, that's your business. As far as I'm concerned, I'm heading back to Shanghai right now.
11: I'm afraid that's impossible. Etoile has already taken the liberty of paying off your chauffeurs.
10: Etoile?
11: She rode up here with you under a blanket in the back seat. She's quite resourceful.
10: Now, look here, if you think for one minute...
11: Please, Mr. Armour. There is an old Chinese proverb which says, "He who rides the tiger finds it easier to get on than to get off." You... I think you'd better get the gun from our hot-headed friend.
12: A most excellent suggestion. It's in this pocket, I believe. Ah, yes. Thank you, Mr. Armour. And look, General Kinto. He has been collecting souvenirs.
11: One of the little porcelain rabbits, huh? Etoile didn't tell me you had stopped in Suzhou to go shopping.
10: I didn't. I had that figurine with me when I stumbled into Feng Yang Mission.
11: What?
10: The doctor gave it back to me.
11: Why did you not tell me? These little figurines come from a temple right here in Suzhou. They're given out to pilgrims during the annual festival. Mr. Armour, does the name Mei Ren Pagoda, Temple of the Moon, mean anything to you?
10: Mei Ren, Temple of the Moon? Hey, wait. Yes, it's coming back to me. And Mr. Chen, too. And the Tang bronzes. I remember now, Keto, I can remember.
12: It's much more unfortunate that you can, Mr. Armour.
10: Mr. Chen.
12: The gun, General Kinto. Drop at once. Other one also. Huh. So, Mr. Armour, lost memory has returned.
10: Yes. Yes, I only saw you a few times during the 7 years. That's why I didn't recognize you. You were the abbot in the Temple of the Moon.
12: After previous abbot was disposed of early in 1942, temple served as excellent headquarters for operation of this lonely one. Also, very amusing location being so near to your headquarters, General Kinto.
11: And do I understand that you were a collaborator?
12: Quite so. Among other things, of course, even Kung Fu Tse say men mostly.
10: Yes, yes. I wandered here to the temple after that accident in Shanghai. The old abbot took me in without question, and I became one of the brothers. I had no memory at all. Was out of my mind half the time. They called me the forgetful one.
11: What about the Tang bronzes, Mr. Arnold?
10: Well, one night I couldn't sleep. I wandered onto the balcony of the great hall of the temple. Chen was there with some other men who were showing him the four bronzes they just brought in. I had a vague feeling that they were very important. I guess that's why I raved about them later at Feng Yang Hospital.
11: Mr. Armour, you know what was done with the bronzes after you saw them?
10: Yes, they were buried that same night under the tiles beside the seventh pool in the temple courtyard.
11: Mr. Chen, are they still there?
12: Oh, but of course. And in a matter of moments, you may tell location to ancestors.
11: Mr. Chen, by your own admission, added to things of which I know already, you are apparently guilty of collaboration, theft, a number of murders, and various high crimes against China. Have you anything to say in your defense?
12: Only to confess freely. Much less satisfying feeling when confessor holds gun in hand.
11: Then I find you guilty and the case is closed.
12: Oh, it's most amusing, General Kinto.
11: Colonel Letoile, you will carry out the sentence of the court.
9: As you say, General.
11: Excellent shooting, Colonel Letoile.
9: Oh, not at all. The range was nearly point blank.
8: Men should be designed with eyes in back of head.
9: Man should not try to ride the tiger.
8: This lonely one, muchly favored by having such beautiful executioner.
9: Thank you, little Chen.
11: Miss Armour, you had met Letoile before under a false impression. May I now present her as my wife?
10: Your wife? Last night I thought she was my wife.
11: Yes, such are the remarkable ways of fate, hmm?
9: You didn't mind it, did you, David?
11: Colonel Letoile.
9: Oh, my Jimenez. But come, we must round up the men and enter the temple as quickly as possible. We cannot afford to lose the bronzes now.
11: You're quite right. Yui, take care of the late lamented Mr. Chen. Come, Letoile. You have served well, Mr. Armour. My advice to you now, go to San Francisco at once. To your wife. Your own wife. Adios.
9: Come and see us, David, when we are the rulers of China. Au revoir.
10: I stood there and watched her go, swinging along beside him, lithe and graceful. And a sudden, sharp feeling as loneliness came over me. Then the moment passed and I smiled at myself. She was only a part of all this, these stirring and exciting events. Nothing more. In San Francisco, the wife whom I loved was waiting for me. And Adrian, too, was a very beautiful woman.
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3: 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Starred as David Armour with Bill Conrad, with Barry Kroger as General Kinto. Featured in the cast were Maria Palmer, Jack Crucian, Ben Wright, and Edgar Berrien.

0: This is Lorne Greene. It is 1913, and Woodrow Wilson is president of the United States. But on the walls of this Montana schoolroom hang the portraits of two other presidents. George Washington and Abraham Lincoln stare down in a kind of benign severity upon the children working at their desks. It is nearly time for dismissal. Ruth Stoddard smooths back her hair in its tight bun at the nape of her neck. She gazes at her students, knowing the few who love her and the many who laugh at her. She's 30 years old and a spinster. All her world is bounded by the walls of this schoolroom. She looks out one of the high, tall windows. Snow is beginning to fall. At the sight of the soft, white drift, something stirs deep within Ruth. She begins to tremble uncontrollably. She speaks, keeping her voice steady with great effort.
1: Class, attention, please. It has started to snow. You may leave class a few minutes early. Class is dismissed.
0: Ruth Stoddard cannot take her eyes from the window and the incipient storm beyond it. Her breath is coming fast in ragged gulps. She tries to force the vision away, but it is upon her. She sees a face. It's her father's face, with dead, staring eyes and rigid, gaping mouth half buried in snow. Ruth can feel herself running, madly running from it, and stumbling, falling in the deep snow, seeing only inches from her eyes a severed hand reaching up from the cold.

It forced its way out into the open for a moment, out into a snow-white afternoon reality. And that's only the beginning of our story.

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1: That night, after sitting silently through supper at the long and loud boarding house dining table, Ruth Stoddard goes up to her room to read English compositions. It's late when she finally goes to bed. She's afraid to sleep, frightened that the nightmare will come. And it does. She awakens in terror and sits up the rest of the night staring out at the white expanse of snow in the blackness. She arrives early at school the next morning. Evelyn sees her in the hall, and noticing her friend's dark-circled eyes and shaken attitude, she insists they have a cup of coffee and talk.
2: Evelyn, I appreciate your concern,
3: What is it? What's wrong, Ruth?
2: It's nothing.
3: I don't mean to pry, but I know there's something. I can see it in your face. I'm worried about you. I think it might help if you talked about it.
2: I know you have good intentions.
3: I care. I want to help if I can.
2: I know that.
3: You're always so alone, Ruth. It's not good to be by yourself all the time.
2: I don't mind. I'm quite used to it now.
3: I don't believe that.
2: Well, there was a time when I thought that maybe I might find someone, or someone would find me and we could share, but no, that's not meant for me. Some are born to lead a solitary life. I'm one of those. I've accepted that. I don't mind, not anymore. Really, I don't.
3: You don't look at all well. Look at your handshake. You can barely hold the cup.
2: I'm fine.
3: And I say you're not. You can call me a busybody and snoop, but I know that something is disturbing you. Please, don't bottle it up inside. You'd feel better if you let it out, whatever it may be.
2: That's just it. I'm not at all certain what I'd be letting out if I did.
3: What do you mean?
2: I don't know anymore if it's a dream or...
3: Or what?
2: Or... You see, I've had this dream for years. A horrible dream and always the same. I had it again last night, but it's yesterday that really frightens me.
3: What happened yesterday?
2: It came to me in class, in the daytime, not like a dream at all, but the same as the dream, the same thing, but more like a terrible memory.
3: What is it that you see?
2: My father's face. His head has been severed from his body, and it's partially covered over with snow. And then I see a hand, his hand, dismembered, reaching out from the snow, reaching out to me as if to pull me down under into that vast, endless cold.
3: Oh, Ruth, it is awful.
2: I've had the dream since my father disappeared, deserted mother and me when I was 10 years old. That's 20 years ago. And suddenly yesterday, I began to wonder if I was dreaming or if I was remembering.
3: You think that your father might not have run away, but died?
2: Yes. Died in the snow, was killed maybe in the snow, and I was somehow a part of it. Perhaps I...
3: Ruth, you can't go on like this, tormenting yourself this way. I know of someone who could possibly help you.
2: Who?
3: Tandy Robards.
2: Oh, I've heard that name, Tandy Robards. The woman who claims to be a seer and who holds seances out at her place by the railroad tracks. That's Tandy Robards.
3: Yes.
2: Oh, I could never go to someone like that.
3: Why not?
2: Oh, I just couldn't. She's a stranger to me, a total stranger.
3: Sometimes it's easier with a stranger.
2: Oh, no, not for me. I couldn't bring myself to tell her these things.
3: Tandy Robards has very special...

0: Special gifts of perception. She has sight into the future. She hears what you say and what you don't say.
1: I am not a believer, Evelyn.
0: Well, let me ask you this. Can you stand another 20 years of the dream?
1: No. No, I can't.
0: I'll take you to Tandy Robards. She can look within you. She will tell you what she sees.
1: I'm not certain I want to know.
0: We'll go to her tonight.
1: Yes. All right. Tonight.

0: Approaching it, it is an ordinary-looking house, and Tandy Robards, standing in the doorway, is an ordinary-looking woman. Evelyn and Ruth enter. Once inside, Ruth feels the extraordinary strangeness of the place and the woman.
1: This is my friend, Ruth Stoddard. Ruth, Tandy Robards.
2: Hello.
3: Hello, Ruth. Please come this way. I've fixed tea for us. Oh, this is my special room. When I walk inside, the walls embrace me. I feel a kinship with this spot. Have you a room like this, Ruth?
2: Oh, I have only the one room in the boarding house where I live, and it's just... it's only a room to me. I never gave any thought to it being any more than that.
3: Well, rooms will take on the characteristics of those who live in them or have lived in them. They absorb the past and sometimes even reveal it. Rooms are as human as their occupants. This is my room. My very special room. Do you like it, Ruth?
2: It seems comfortable.
3: Of what are you afraid, Ruth?
2: Oh, so many things. Everything, it seems. I thought it would be so difficult to come here and talk with you, but it isn't. Why is that?
3: I want to listen, to hear you, Ruth. That's why. Now begin in this way. What is the thing you fear most?
2: The dream. It's about my father. In the dream, he's dead. I see his face and his hand in the snow.
3: Is your father dead?
2: I don't know. I haven't seen him since I was a little girl. He ran off from us.
3: Who is Martha?
2: That's my mother's name. But how did you know?
3: These things come to me. I do not question them. I ask that you do not. I'm going to lower the lights now. Don't be afraid, Ruth.
1: Shall I leave?
2: No, stay.
3: No, stay, Evelyn. We need your belief here with us. Ruth, I want you to close your eyes and try to bring forth your dreams, but all of it. Not only the small piece that you have spoken of, but all of it. What do you see? What do you see that you do not speak of? Ruth, tell us, what is it that you see?
2: I see the snow. It's soft and melting, but cold, still so cold. I'm walking in the snow, and I look back, but there are no footprints. They've already melted away. I feel so strange, invisible. Then I see it protruding. It's a head with Daddy's face. Horrible. Dead. I run, and I fall, and there's a hand sticking out from the snow, and it's his hand. I crawl away from it, and the wet snow is melting on my coat. I get up, and I begin to run again. I run until I hit up against something tall and stiff, unyielding. It's Mother. She's standing, and her hands are in fists in her apron pockets, and when I look up at her, her face is so hard and tight. She pulls me up the stairs. She's dragging me, and I'm screaming. I'm Daddy! Daddy! Daddy! Ruth! Ruth!
3: Don't speak, Evelyn. Ruth, what more do you see?
2: Nothing. Nothing more. I'm inside a small place. It's dark. I can't move. I can't see. It's so dark. My coat is wet still. Dark. Dark. Have I done something wrong? And there's nothing. Nothing more. That's all there is.
3: Open your eyes, Ruth.
2: Ruth?
3: Evelyn, you know where the kitchen is. Would you go and bring another cup? Ruth has broken hers.
1: Oh, yes.
3: Ruth, it's not a dream.
2: It could be. It could still be.
3: No. I feel a violent cold fury, like a savage blizzard. But this was a human raging. I can feel it.
2: Is it mine? Is it my rage? My violence?
3: You must go to Martha, to your mother.
2: I'm afraid.
3: I know, but you must go to her. I feel that she is somehow waiting.
2: For me?
3: Yes.
2: No, no, maybe not. Maybe she's waiting for Daddy to come back. Maybe that's what she's waiting for. That's what you feel.
3: No.
2: Oh, why couldn't it be that?
3: Because your father is dead. This I know. And you know, Ruth. And so, too, does Martha, your mother, know.
1: Do the trains come past all through the night? How can you sleep?
3: There's no sound I like more than that of trains passing in the night. And I rarely sleep.
1: You don't sleep?
3: I seem to need only occasional little naps.
2: Like a cat?
3: Yes. Exactly like a cat. It's time for us to say goodbye, though we haven't finished our tea. Ruth, go to her. She waits for you and no one else.
2: I'll go.
3: You know the way out. Goodbye.

0: There is a part of Montana known as Mirage Country. Some people say it's a quirk in the atmosphere, and others only shake their heads and wonder at the inexplicable happenings that often occur. Coming down a road a few miles up ahead, a house appears where there is no house and never has been. It stays and stays on the horizon until you believe in it. Then it disappears or flips upside down, and you begin to doubt your eyes and your sanity. Ruth Stoddard is coming into this country to her mother's wheat farm, chasing after her own mirage of murder and madness.
1: Excuse me, miss.
2: Yes?
1: I couldn't help but notice that you've been waiting here a mighty long time since you got off the train. I was watching from the window across the street.
2: Well, that's the sheriff's office.
1: Yes, miss. And I'm the sheriff.
2: Well, then where's Sheriff Tanner?
1: Oh, Clyde Tanner died last summer.
2: Oh, that's terrible.
1: Oh, I'm sorry to be the one to tell you.
2: Oh, I didn't really know him well, but...
1: Well, it's never pleasant news.
2: No. No, it isn't.
1: Now, if you knew Clyde Tanner, you must be from around these parts.
2: I used to be.
1: Oh, Bill Beaumont, miss.
2: My name is Ruth Stoddard.
1: Stoddard? Martha Stoddard's girl?
2: Hardly a girl anymore, but yes.
1: Well, you're waiting for your ma, then.
2: Yes, and it's not like her to be late. I wired I was coming.
1: Well, she's got a long ride in from the farm, and the roads are in pretty bad shape after the last storm.
2: Has it been a bad winter?
1: Well, not as bad as some, but... Now, if you'd like to get out of the cold, Miss Stoddard, you're welcome to come over and sit by the stove in the office.
2: Oh, no, thank you. I'll just stay here. I'll just...
1: Stay here?
2: Yes. But thank you.
1: Well, do you mind if I sit here with you for a minute?
2: No, I don't mind.
1: You're a teacher, aren't you?
2: Yes.
1: Where is it that you teach?
2: Box Butte.
1: Oh, yeah, I've heard of it. Up in the Rockies, isn't it?
2: Yes.
1: Yeah, a lot different than the country around here.
2: Quite a lot. It's hard to believe that it's all Montana. It seems like different worlds.
1: Yeah, I'll bet it's good to be home.
2: Home? Yes.
1: Yeah, your ma's a fine woman. Oh, I've never talked to her much. She's not the talkative kind. You take after her there. But folks around here speak mighty highly of her. A woman alone. She's sure admired, I'll tell you that. Ah, there's your ma. Going to see some kissing and hugging now, I'll bet.
2: You would lose that bet, Sheriff.
1: Mrs. Stoddard.
3: Sheriff Beaumont.
2: Hello, Mother.
3: Ruth.
1: Here, I'll put that bag in back for you. Here now. Here, let me help you up there, Miss Stoddard.
2: Thank you, Sheriff.
1: Oh, please call me Bill.
2: Bill kept me company while I was waiting for you, Mother.
1: And it was a pleasure.
3: Much obliged to you for watching out for Ruth, Sheriff Beaumont. Get up now.
1: I'll ride out to the farm one of these days real soon.
2: I'd like that, Bill.
3: Aren't you a little old to still be trying to hook on to a man, Ruth?
2: I was only being civil.
3: Oh, sight more than civil, I'd say.
2: How are you, Mother?
3: I stay pretty much the same, Ruth.
2: Yes.
3: You know that Bill Beaumont can have his pick of all the pretty young girls around here.
2: Mother, please, I was only talking to the man.
3: I thought you knew better. I thought you were smarter than that. The trouble, nothing but trouble, men are.
2: So I've heard, Mother, all my life, from you.
3: You and Bill Beaumont, you just don't figure. Why, he can
2: Mother,
3: have
2: we were talking, that is all.
3: I just don't want to see you get hurt.
2: I know. But it is you who hurts me most, Mother.
3: Get up.
2: It's a wonderful dinner, Mother. You remembered that ham is my favorite.
3: No, I didn't. I just fixed it, that's all.
2: I'm sorry. I thought that since this was my first night home that you'd done something special for me. Even if it wasn't true, you could have let me think it.
3: I'm glad you liked the ham.
2: Mother?
3: Yes?
2: I don't know how to begin. We never talk.
3: Well, what is it we've just been doing?
2: I don't know. Not talking, not really. I want so much to say this, and I don't know if I should, and I don't know how.
3: Well, if you're having regrets before you start, you're sure to afterwards, so why don't you stop now?
2: I can't do that. Mother, I want to talk with you about Daddy.
3: Help me clear the table, Ruth.
2: No, not just yet.
3: I don't like leaving dishes set.
2: Mother, please stop.
3: Don't touch me. Don't you be messing with me, Ruth.
2: Oh, I remember how you were always saying that to me when I was a little girl. Did you say the same thing to Daddy?
3: I won't have that kind of talk in my house.
2: I want to hear about my father. I can barely remember him. I want something of him other than a terrible dream.
3: A dream?
2: I don't want to talk about that. I want to talk about Daddy.
3: Well, what do you want to hear? Do you want to hear that he was a cheat and a liar? Do you want to hear that he never loved me? Well, he despised me, and because you were part of me, one more thing hanging on to him and holding him down, he hated you, too.
2: No, no.
3: You asked to hear about him. Well, I can tell you more, Ruth. So much more.
2: No, no.
3: Yes, you asked, and I'm going to tell you.
2: I don't want to know.
3: Well, you should know. Should have told you long ago. I should have kept you from ever believing in love or in men.
2: Mother, please stop.
3: Your father, your daddy, well, he hated you. He used to watch you and laugh and tell me that you was uglier even than I. He laughed at us. He hated us. We was ugly to him. So your daddy, he ran off with a pretty cheap little...
2: You're lying. I won't believe it.
3: And don't you ever ask me about him again. And don't you cry, Ruth. Why, you're even uglier when you cry. It's what your daddy always said about you. Now help me clear the table.
2: Yes, Mother.
3: Oh,
2: I'm sorry.
3: It's broken. Being sorry's not going to mend it.
2: I'll get the broom. I'll sweep it
3: no,
2: up.
3: No, I'll do it. You're no use here at all.
2: I'm no use anywhere.
3: Oh, you are good for something, Ruth. For being sorry for broken dishes and for yourself. Oh, why don't you go on up to bed?
2: I think I'll sit in the parlor for a while.
3: I don't want you wandering around the house like an unquiet spirit. Go up to your room and go to sleep.
2: I'm afraid to sleep. Do you want to know why?
3: I know why. It's the dream.
2: Yes.
3: You've had it ever since you was a child. You'd wake up in the night screaming, and I'd go into you, and when you'd see me, you'd scream even louder. You never would say what it was you saw in that dream. Oh, you was a hard child, Ruth. A hard child to love or to comfort, but easy to hurt. You almost asked to be hurt. Just like tonight. I'm not surprised that you still have that dream. Because you haven't changed, Ruth. You haven't changed at all.
2: I'll go to bed now. Good night, Mother.
3: Good night, Ruth.

0: Days are long out on the farm, but when it is finally night, the darkness comes fast, like a heavy curtain falling before the light. And the nights are longest of all. Ruth is used to being by herself, but what hurts her is that she feels most alone when she's with her mother. The morning she sees Sheriff Beaumont ride up, she is happy but apprehensive. There's a sense of anticipation at his arrival, as if something were about to happen.
1: It's Bill. He did come, like he said he would.
2: Well, you sure been waiting for him, watching out of windows. Don't think I haven't seen you at it. Well, he's here now, so go on out to him. I don't want him in my house.
1: Mother, he's only paying a visit. He's being kind. He's a kind man.
2: Oh, go on, run after him. Make a fool of yourself. Go on, Ruth.
1: I'm going. I wouldn't want him in this house. Good morning, Bill.
3: Morning, Miss Stoddard.
1: If I'm going to call you Bill, you must call me Ruth.
3: All right, Ruth. Where's your ma? I'd like to say hello to her.
1: She's inside. She's not feeling well today.
3: Oh, nothing serious, I hope.
1: No, it's nothing serious.
3: Well, it could be the grip. A lot of folks down with it.
1: Could be.
3: You tell her for me that she should be resting and not up looking out windows.
1: She's watching us?
3: Appears that way.
1: She's not ill. I just said that.
3: Oh, so it's not the grip. It's me that's ailing your maw. Why is that?
1: Oh, it's not you. It's me.
3: It's not good between you and your maw. The other day, I couldn't help but notice it was like ice when the two of you met.
1: You see a great deal.
3: Watching folks is a kind of habit with me. It's because I'm a job, I guess. Is it too cold to take a little walk with me?
1: I'd love to.
3: This is a mighty nice farm.
1: Yes. I like it best when things are growing and the hired hands are here working, no matter whether it's plowing or harvest. But in the winter, it gets so quiet and still. Dead.
3: Yeah, Montana winters can be kind of deadly, and that's a fact. Can I ask you something?
1: Yes.
3: Where's your pa now?
1: You've heard the story, haven't you?
3: Well, I've heard a story.
1: My father ran off and left my mother and me when I was 10 years old. I haven't seen him since.
3: Well, now, don't get me wrong. I'm not excusing his running. I can understand things going sour between a man and a woman. What I can't understand is his deserting you. His child, his own baby girl. He never come back once to see you?
1: No, he never did.
3: I'm really sorry.
1: It was a long time ago.
3: Are you trying to say to me that it doesn't matter to you anymore?
1: Yes, that's right.
3: No, I don't believe you. I can see the hurt still in your eyes. We'd best be getting back.
1: I'm sorry, Bill. It's hard for me to think of or talk about my father. I want to, but it's so hard for me. And then there's Mother. She still hates him so, and
3: There's no need forcing yourself. If someday you feel like talking, I hope you'll come talk to me.
1: Why, thank you, Bill.
3: Well, I'll be riding out this way again tomorrow. Could I come by and see you?
1: Yes, please do.
3: I'll be seeing you, Ruth.
1: Tomorrow.
3: Yeah, tomorrow. Give my regards to your ma.
2: Dreaming.
1: Yes.
2: What was you dreaming about? Tell me about the dream.
1: No, I...
2: Why won't you tell me? Are you afraid?
1: Yes.
2: That's why you come here, I know, because of the dream. Now tell me. I have to know what it is that you see in your dream.
1: I see Daddy.
2: How do you see him?
1: I see him dead. I see his face and his hand in the snow. He's dead. He didn't run away, he died. Tandy Robards says he's dead. She told me so. She did. She did.
2: Who is Tandy Robards?
1: She's a woman who looks inside of people.
2: Whatever are you talking about?
1: Did I kill him, Mother? Did I? Is that what happened? I can't remember. I can only see flashes, little torn bits and pieces. But I know that Daddy died. I know he didn't run away like you said he did. Did I kill him, Mother? Did I? I can't remember. I must know. Danny Robarts looked inside me and she saw, but she wouldn't tell me. She said to come to you. You have to tell me, Mother. I can't live not knowing. Why were you so angry? Why did you drag me up the stairs? Why did you lock me in the closet? Why were you punishing me, Mother? What had I done? Oh, what had I done out of the snow, Mother? What?
4: Nothing. You did nothing, Ruth. Now go to sleep. Go to sleep. And know that none of it was your doing. Sleep. Sleep well for once. Mama's gonna make it all right. You just go to sleep. And sleep well, dear Ruth. My dear Ruth.
1: Yes, Mama. Mother? Mother, why did you let me sleep so long? Mother, where are you? Mother? Mother? Mother, are you here? Mother?
3: Come away from here, Ruth. I want you to go into the house.
1: What are you going to do?
3: I'm going to take care of things in the barn.
1: What do you mean? You mean you're going to take her down from there? You're going to take the rope from around her neck? Is that what you mean?
3: Go on in the house.
1: Don't leave me alone for long.
3: I won't. I won't. I promise, Ruth. I won't leave you alone. Ruth? Are you all right?
1: I took this quilt from her bed. I thought we could cover her with it. I know she doesn't feel the cold now, but she wouldn't have wanted people looking at her. We can put this over her, can't we?
3: Yeah.
1: Oh, why did she do it, Bill? Why did she? Last night, I remember, she was so sweet to me. Like I'd always wanted her to be. Why? Why did she want to die?
3: Maybe this will tell you.
1: What is it?
3: A letter I found in her apron pocket.
1: Would you read it for me? I can't.
3: Are you sure you want me to?
1: Yes.
3: All right. My dear Ruth, these years have been torment for me. All these long years since I killed him.
2: I killed your father, my husband. But he was never really a father to you or a husband to me, so I told myself that I'd killed some evil stranger, a wanderer who'd come here to do us harm, an intruder. And it was that, truly that. Still, I did murder, and I have suffered for it every day since. I write this to you to explain, not to excuse myself. I ask only your understanding. Your forgiveness is too much to beg of you. It was in the winter. You'd gone to visit your Aunt Idy. He come to me and told me that he was leaving me, that he'd met someone he loved to look at and to touch. He told me he couldn't stand to see me or to feel me near him. Oh, if only he'd gone then, right after those things were said. But there was a blizzard that night. We was trapped together, two people caught in fearsome hatred and loathing. And it went on for days and days.
4: I thought it would never end. I had to do something to end it. I intended to kill myself with his gun, but he walked into the room, and I don't know why, I'll never know why, but he tried to stop me. He fought. The gun fired, and he fell. The gun was in my hand. He was lying on the floor, not dead, but moaning, bleeding. And I fired again. And again and again. And then he was dead. But that wasn't enough for me. I went out through the snow to the barn, and I got an axe. I carried it back to the house. And after I finished with him, I buried the pieces of him in the snow. And the next day it stopped snowing. The Chinook blew in, a warm, dry wind, melting the snow and freeing the roads. And you come home from Aunt Ida's. You kept asking me where Daddy was. I just hated it that you loved him still. I told you Daddy's gone. No, you said I'll find him. You ran outside. I called to you, but you wouldn't stop. You found him in the melting snow. And I locked you in the closet while I went and dug through the snow into the hard ground and put him deeply in it. You was such a little girl, I thought you'd forget what you saw that day. I never wanted to share my torture and my guilt with you. I'm sorry that you shared in it, Ruth. The shame and the horror is mine
3: alone. Bury it with me. My love to you, Mama.
1: Oh, I do understand, finally. And I do forgive you, Mama. Bill, please take me out of here. I can't stand here another minute.
3: Where will you go?
1: Back to Box Butte. It's the only place I have.
3: Maybe not. I'll look for you in the spring, Ruth, when things are grown. I'll be here.
1: Yes. Well, thank you, Bill.

0: The children are playing in the yard. There is still snow on the ground. Everything is the same as when Ruth Stoddard left school to visit her mother. Everything except Ruth Stoddard. It may have been only 2 weeks, but it seems an entire lifetime has passed. In a way, a new life has begun for Ruth. She steps inside the building.
1: Ruth, I've been waiting for you. How are you?
2: I'm all right, Evelyn. Walk with me to my class. I'm so anxious to see it again.
1: Is it any different to you?
2: No, no different. A little musty, maybe.
1: You seem different.
2: I am, I think.
1: I wanted to tell you how sorry I am about your mother.
2: Thank you, Evelyn. And thank you, too, for helping me shed light in some dark corners. No more dark corners and no more bad dreams. That's what's different about me. I've also decided that this will be my last term here.
1: Oh, I'll miss you.
2: I'll miss you, too. I'm going home. All the ghosts are gone. It's time to begin living again.
1: Yes. I think it's finally your time.
2: And finally, my life.

0: 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Your host was Lorne Greene. Our stars were Gene Howell, Lillian Baev, and Keith Andes. Featured in the cast were Jane Webb and Robin Braxton. The Mutual Radio Theater theme was composed by Nelson Riddle. John Harlan speaking. The Elliot Lewis production of Mutual Radio Theater is a presentation of CBI.
1: 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Maxwell House, always good to the last drop.
2: This is Andy Griffith. Join us tomorrow at the same time. I've got another story I think you'll find riotously amusing.

0: You've said it all.
1: And now, another tale well calculated to keep you in suspense. In just a moment, we bring you one of Stephen Vincent Benet's great stories, Elemental.
2: This is Jim Amici. Are you from Alabama? In the year 1540, Hernando de Soto and his band of treasure seekers were the first white men to look upon the part of the New World, which is now the state of Alabama. In the more than 400 years since de Soto and his men made their exploration, Alabama has grown to a state with a population of more than 3 million people. It's become the leading heavy industry state in the southern part of the United States. Birmingham, its principal manufacturing center, is called the Pittsburgh of the South. Alabama is a leading producer of lumber, marble, petroleum, and dolomite. Its farmlands produce cotton, corn, hay, and sweet potatoes. Alabama, the 22nd state to join the Union, has contributed much to the heritage of America. In the years ahead, Alabama will add much to America's future.
1: A young man, an assistant in history at Harvard University, sits across from his host at a little dinner for two in a big, ugly residence on Madison Avenue. And now the after-dinner talk has somehow drifted to elementals.
3: I was speaking, Mr. Latimer, of the elementals of life itself. What rules this curious thing called human existence? What forces sway it most wholly and make it a pageant or tragedy? Or only a gray succession of lackluster days?
4: I'm afraid I haven't thought about that too much, Mr. Slate.
3: An historian? Well, I don't suppose it can be helped these days. Would you care for more about you? Or perhaps the cook brother?
4: No, thanks. Nothing more. It was delicious.
3: How nice of you to be so pleased. I must confess I found the barrette prepared, shall we say, a little beyond al dente. Still, your pleasure allows me to excuse the oversight. Your gratification is my own.
4: I thought it was perfect.
3: Good. The abbacchio, the little spring lamb, was actually less than 6 pounds on the horse. Barely able to walk, I should say.
4: 6 pounds?
3: A little less. And all the way from Rome. I suppose it's a shame in a way, but then it's bound to lead to what I imagine you think of as cruelty.
4: Oh, I do think it's cruel. I don't see why a refinement of appetite, as you call it, should necessarily lead to cruelty.
3: Don't you? What do you say to a bit of pasticceria and an excellent marsala I stumbled on in Sicily?
4: Impossible.
3: No, that's too bad. Tonight, I wanted to especially honor you for your flawless translation of Will Ciardini.
4: Thank you. And forgive me, it's just too much.
3: Really? Perhaps a little later, the beautiful country cheese, bel paese, and pears. But for now, my question, Mr. Latimer, was about essentials. What would you say was the essential invisible power that rules all human affairs?
4: I really couldn't say. Unless you mean God.
3: I was thinking of something quite different. And it was you who clarified it for me in your remarkably terse version of the chapter on the merry diversions of His Highness, Prince Alessandro.
4: Prince Alessandro. Yes, I remembered His Highness very well. And I remember the agony of the translation, the endless searching for the exact word in each sentence of the chapter, describing the 15th century prince and his refined and exquisite delights. And then I heard Slake's voice again, soft and purring like a gigantic cat.
3: I understand you're engaged to be married, Mr. Latimer.
4: Yes, sir, I am.
3: So you will forgive me if I presume that you're in love.
4: You embarrass me. But I think you can presume that we both are. That is to say, I love Catherine and Catherine loves me.
3: Ah, so. Catherine Vane, I believe?
4: Yes, Catherine Vane.
3: Would you say then that love was one of the powers that guide the destiny of man?
4: Yes, I would. Wouldn't you?
3: On the contrary. I venture to say that love is the most fragile of things, always evanescent, disappearing. Much too delicate to last.
4: And yet love has been known to build empires.
3: Romantic nonsense. Hate and fear and hunger have created empires. They always will. There are only three prime movers in this vagrant piece of oddity we please to call the human soul.
4: I don't believe you.
3: I see. You think love can hold out against fear?
4: Yes.
3: And love can stand against hate?
4: Yes.
3: And do you think love can survive hunger?
4: Yes, I most certainly do.
3: Very well, then. Let's get back to Alessandro and the two lovers whose devotion was a proverb in his court. They were willing to undergo anything in life or death for each other.
4: Alessandro was a madman.
3: Perhaps. In any case, he suggested, as you remember, a test of this immortal emotion. A very simple test.
4: Hardly simple. His Highness was well known for his cool and sensitive torture.
3: But only with reason. And in this case, a reward was offered if they withstood the ordeal. And it was liberal enough. A dukedom for the man, a permanent revenue for them both, and titles of honor for each.
4: But the penalty, Mr. Slade.
3: Why, death, of course. Why not?
4: Carried out by one of Alessandro's curious methods of making people die.
3: True. But even so, Guicciardini says the lovers were genuinely delighted to accept the test. They embraced it, he said, as if they were to dance together at feast day, with great nobleness and joy of heart. But as you know, the test, unfortunately, was an elemental one. Hunger. Hunger for 10 days. That's all, Mr. Latimer.
4: Yes, but in separate cubicles, with no knowledge of time.
3: An inconvenience, perhaps, but not an inconvenience.
4: Having to stare at each other through a glass partition, but unable to speak.
3: Yes, wasn't that a pretty idea? And on the 10th day, the partition removed him. One small piece of bread thrown into them.
4: It wasn't a fair test. By no means a fair test. Giving them food and then making them wait a half hour before touching it.
3: And yet if this elemental love of theirs had been greater than elemental hunger for one half hour, they both would have had their heart's desire forever.
4: But it was the means, the dragging out of starvation.
3: It was hunger. The elemental. Guicciardini says it was difficult at first for the men who were to take them to execution to separate them. They had torn and entwined their way into such a deadly knot in their death grapple for that one small piece of bread. They acted as any two people would have acted. Any two would have been the same.
4: Any two would not. They failed because their love wasn't big enough, certainly. But well, some people would have been big enough. Some loves would.
3: Some people would have been big enough, you say. I wonder. I very much wonder, Mr. Latimer, just what people you mean.
4: Dozens. Most people, or half of them at any rate, even now.
3: Mr. Latimer, would you?
4: Would I be willing to undergo Alessandro's test? To prove what? That love was durable? That man was not ridden and spurred by fear and hate and hunger alone? Surely Slake in his comfortable boredom was playing hypothetical games. And he had dragged me back 4 centuries to play with him.
3: Well, Mr. Latimer, does it frighten you? Or would you be willing to wager your future professorship, say, on your and one woman's ability to withstand Alessandro's test? Are you absolutely sure of yourself and the lady in question?
4: This strikes me as an elaborate joke, Mr. Slake. But of course I'm sure.
3: Very well, then. Suppose we try it.
4: What? Oh, Mr. Slake, the premise is preposterous.
3: As to the stakes, I could hardly ask you to put up your lives and forfeit, things being what they are. But a written promise from you that you would give up your present career forever and enter any business I wished you to at a salary entirely at my discretion. That would be quite sufficient in case either one of you failed.
4: You can't be serious, Mr. Slake. The idea would be fantastic if it weren't so insolent.
3: Should the test be withstood successfully, and I should not require more than 20 minutes duration for the final bread to stay in your common cubicle, a check for $20,000 to be delivered to you the same day.
4: $20,000. It meant that Catherine and I could marry at once instead of waiting another year. It meant leisure for research. It meant a home and children. It meant security. Everything that Catherine and I wanted most in life. But the conditions were so unreal, so lost in antiquity, that I could only feel as though I were caught in a silken net and unable to get out.
3: Well, Mr. Latimer, I offer.
4: And I refuse. It's idiotic.
3: Idiotic. Will you remember it that way when you're poor and at your wit's end? Or will you remember that you might have had $20,000 for the asking in exchange for a little courage?
4: I don't know. But I'll be frank with you, Mr. Slake. If you'd made your incredible offer to me alone, I'd have jumped at it. But as it is...
3: Of course, the young lady. Miss Vane would be unable to bear it.
4: What are you doing?
3: Nothing, Mr. Latimer, nothing. Merely a notation. You see, I have a whim, since you are so obdurate. I should like very much to find out what Miss Catherine Vane will say to this trifling experiment of mine.
0: just a moment. We will return for the second act of Suspense.
1: Now, as you no doubt know, there are two kinds of seals that are the responsibility of the Secretary of State. First, there is the official seal of the United States that is stamped on all official documents. The Secretary of State takes care to see it's always on hand when needed. Now, the other kind of seals he takes care of are those that swim in the ocean. Yeah, really. It's up to the Secretary of State to work out deals with the representatives of other countries on how many seals can be caught in international waters and when. Now, in addition to these seal deals, he works out similar arrangements on fish and lobsters. These agreements are called treaties, and before they go into effect, they have to be approved by two-thirds of the Senate. In fact, any time our government wants to work out a deal with a foreign country, whether it be on trade, mutual assistance, fish, seals, or lobsters, it's done by treaty. The treaty is signed by the president, and often is not drawn up until after the Secretary of State has worked out the rough spots with the Senate in order to pave the way for prompt ratification.

0: Good evening, Mr. Latimer.
1: Good evening, Mr. Slate.
0: Everything perfectly all right, Mr. Latimer?
1: Everything entirely satisfactory.
0: Well, charming. You're admirable guests, Mr. Latimer, you and Miss Vane. I really wished for you at dinner tonight. The bisque had a trifle too much whipped cream in it, but the fish was perfection. Brodetta, you know. An ancient Spartan preparation. Oh, dear, dear, I forgot. My apologies. And by the way, I trust you understand the inconvenience of no soap or toothpaste. Cleansing, to be sure, but also edible. I am sorry.
1: I have no complaints.
0: No complaints? Very well, then. Good night.
1: The door closed on the ruddy color of Slake's superbly well-fed face. And I turned away to look at the little white dents my teeth had made in the flesh of my wrist. I forced my eyes up and away from those pale hunger markings. Away and around the walls of the neat, luxuriously decorated box of a room I had come to know completely by heart. How long had it been? Slake visited us twice a day. And how many times had he come already? 8, I think. Yes, I can still remember that much. 8. That would be 4 days. A short time. And how long ago it seems that the contracts were drawn.
2: As you see, my dears, a miniature apartment on the 3rd floor. 7 rooms in all, and all soundproofed. I use it whenever a problem chances to come up that I wish to think over entirely undisturbed. We could carry out our little experiment here in perfect peace.
3: Catherine, you understand this is simply a cruel and useless charade. It's insane, and I refuse.
2: $20,000 for 1 week's lack of occupation.
4: Yes, Mr. Slake, if we win.
2: And of course you will. In consideration of the fact that neither of you, in all probability, possesses a Renaissance physique, I would be willing to shorten the time to 7 days.
4: But what in the world is there in it for you?
2: Amusement. In the old days, they had gladiatorial games, and that was as it should be. You see, I agree with Juvenal the Roman, who said that the only needs in life are bread and circuses. And this is my circus. You may have the bread, if you can wait for it.
3: The answer is no.
4: Oh, Sherry, darling, just think now. It's everything we want, Sherry. Everything now. And it's ours if we only have the courage to take it.
2: Of course, Mr. Latimer, if you have doubts, I would be willing, if necessary, to carry out the experiment with Miss Vane alone. The conditions might have to be altered somewhat, but the terms would be the same.
4: Oh, yes, Sherry, yes. I'd rather have it that way, really I would. Then there would only be one of us, but it would be for both.
1: The first day wasn't bad at all. After all, two ordinary human beings, physically fit enough, not weakened. The Slake had given us Bibles and other religious works. It seemed ridiculous to think we couldn't hold out 7 days without food. But the second day was worse, in a way, than the fourth. The pain had been sharper then, and toward the end of the day, the giddiness was bad. It made your body feel light, or with it the fierce and intermittent spurts of pain, as if it were filled with burning air. And then as time went by, my sense of time went with it. There was only pain now. Terrible, terrible pain. Pain that was as much a part of me as my ticking heart. And then Slate came again. How many times he had visited, I no longer knew.
0: Still no complaints, Mr. Latimer?
1: Still no complaints.
0: I'm sorry to have taken away your books, but the teeth marks and the leather binding of the Hindu book gave me no other choice. I'm sure you understand.
1: I understand.
0: And after all, it's a mere question of hours, shall we say?
1: Hours? Hours?
0: Or shall we say days?
1: Days? Days? Is it days?
0: I'm afraid you'll have to puzzle that out for yourself, Mr. Latimer.
5: In just a moment, we will return for the concluding act of Suspense.
6: Throughout the animal kingdom, from the lowest to the highest order, possibly the most common trait is the desire to provide for the welfare and protection of the family. That's why you are now serving in the armed services of your country, to be in a position to protect those you love in case of a national emergency. But how well have you protected your family in the event that something should happen to you? The day may come when your family would need help, and you would not be around to help them. That is one reason why Congress passed the Servicemen's and Veterans Survivor Benefits Act, to do something more for your family. All military personnel are insured under this act, and your family receives additional protection in case something happens to you. If you aren't aware of just what these benefits are, how about finding out? The Servicemen's and Veterans Survivor Benefits Act is a good friend. Get acquainted with it.
0: Blake! Blake! Right here, Mr. Latimer.
3: I'm afraid I shall have to withdraw from the contest.
0: Really? But only a few more hours would have brought us to the interesting part?
3: Yes.
0: According to the agreement, Mr. Latimer...
3: I don't care about the agreement.
0: Neither of you may be released without the full written consent of the other.
3: I'll find it, so will she. Just look at her.
0: A little less plump, perhaps. A forfeiture clause will be invoked, of course.
3: I don't care.
0: And I could use your brains for, let us say, 10 years.
3: Anything. She can't walk anymore. She can't move, don't you see?
0: You know, Mr. Latimer, the favorite Roman breakfast was bread dipped in wine.
3: Get her to sign.
0: Don't touch me, Mr. Latimer. Don't touch me.
3: Please. Please.
0: What an exhibition of temper. What a pitiful exhibition. I'll see what the young lady has to say.
1: I remember that Slate came back, said that Catherine had refused to sign. But I don't remember being carried down the corridor and placed in the other cubicle. I remember only colors that streaked before my eyes like blots of livid light. Piercing colors of sunset orange and scarlet and bright green. Reeling dreams like the patterns a madman draws in the air. At the end of it, collapse into broken peace. A peace so complete that I thought I had died. But turning on my couch, I saw another figure in the room. And between our two couches, there was something on the floor. Something solid and white. A piece of bread. And now the figure on the other couch stirred. Its great eyes stared at the bread. The thing on the other couch had seen the food too, and wanted it as bitterly as I wanted it. But I was careful. I put my hand slowly in front of me like the paws of a cat, and carefully slid to the floor. I waited on all fours for a moment, waiting to see what that woman would do. But she didn't get down from the couch to fight me for the food. She wasn't able. She could only lie there and stare at it with hopeless eyes. Who was that strange, gaunt woman who didn't move to take the bread from me? I reached out slowly, very slowly. And I touched the bread. The surface was rough and pleasant. Exquisite. Good, good bread. And it was mine. In a minute, I feel that first sweet taste of it on my tongue. But there was something wrong, and I couldn't think of what it was. So I brought the bread carefully to my mouth, and a crumb would be lost.
4: Sherwood. Sherwood. Sherry. Oh, Sherry, dear. Sherry, dear. Oh, Sherry, I'm so hungry.
3: Catherine. Catherine, Catherine, Catherine, that was it. That's what I forgot. It was Catherine who was hungry, and she'd have to eat right now. That was Catherine. That lean image of fever on the couch was Catherine, and she was hungry. I began the immense journey across the floor to the other couch. Catherine was hungry, so she must be fed.
4: Dear Sherry.
3: Darling Catherine. Here, darling. Bread. Eat it.
4: No, you're first, dear. You're hungrier.
3: No. No, dear. No.
4: Sherry, you've got the bread.
3: Yes. We've got to wait. If you can.
4: I'll try.
0: Time. Time. All over. Oh, pick it up, you babies. Pick it up. It's yours. Well, do you think I'm going to feed you?

0: suspense. You've been listening to Elemental, adapted for suspense from a story by Stephen Vincent Benet. In a moment, the names of our players and a word about next week's story of suspense.
1: This is Jim Amici. Know how to tell what a person is really like? Just watch him drive. Anyone can apply the soft soap to give all the appearances of being a lady or a gentleman. But when the chips are down, when just one driver cuts in front of him or robs him of his so-called right-of-way, then you'll see the sparks fly and his true nature. In many cases, the nature of a self-centered fool. Remember this. Your driving reflects you. If you want to be considered by your friends as a

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2: 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Compliment to honored guests. A wine to serve proudly, saying, this is my best. This is Cresta Blanca. C-R-E-S-T-A. B-L-A-N-C-A. Cresta Blanca. Cresta Blanca. Now for Miss Dilly Says No with Ann Southern, who appears through the courtesy of Metro-Goldwyn-Mayer, the producers of The Picture of Dorian Gray.
1: Orson Welles again, we're proud to say that tonight's story has been chosen for rebroadcast overseas. And our guest is another source of pride. Past argument, Ann Southern is one of the most extremely scrumptious and likewise gifted of stardom's citizenry. Her Maisie is an American institution. The heroine she brings to life on This Is My Best tonight is no less remarkable a personage, believe me. Miss Dilly is the name, Miss Dilly, from Theodore Pratt's best-selling fable, Miss Dilly Says No. Scene, that most wildly improbable of all the never-never lands on this whirling globe of ours, the grand capital of glamour, the home of Nutburgers and Mike Romanoff and Hedda Hopper's hats. You guessed it. Yes, Miss Dilly Says No, where no is seldom said. In Hollywood!

0: Mr. Gladstone's office. Miss Dilly speaking. I'm sorry. I'm only Mr. Gladstone's secretary. Hold on a moment, please. Miss Dilly speaking. What? No, Mr. Gladstone doesn't want the mixed choir or the Swiss bell ringers in the picture. He's decided to use Shetland ponies instead. Sorry. Hello? What's that? Oh, you've got the wrong studio. This is Superior Pictures.
1: Miss Dilly, whom you've just met, is secretary to one of Hollywood's biggest producers. But Miss Dilly is no ordinary secretary. She's also a writer. For the first 5 years of her endeavor, she's averaged 24 original screen stories, or 2 a month. This made 240 in all, though it was not her grand total. At the moment, however, Miss Dilly has given up all hopes of ever selling a story to the movies and is collecting rejection slips from the book publishers. In fact, only one thing keeps Miss Dilly from getting a job in some other industry, and that is Mr. Horatio. Mr. Horatio is a member of the board of directors of Superior.

0: studios, and Miss Dilly sees him once a year when he comes to Hollywood to attend the annual board meeting. She's had no more success with Mr. Horatio than she's had with her stories, but as I pointed out, Miss Dilly is a very unusual character. So in point of fact is Mr. Horatio. Your obedient servant will essay the role, if you'll excuse him, please, while he gets into character. Take it away, Miss Dilly.
1: You rang, Mr. Horatio.
0: Oh, why, Miss Dilly. Come in, here. Take this chair.
1: Oh, thank you, Mr. Horatio.
0: So you're going to help me again this year?
1: Hmm? Well, I'll be glad to do what I can.
0: Yes. Yes, indeed.
1: You wanted to dictate a letter?
0: It goes to Gino Bonelli, Gatehouse, Horatio Hall, Mount Kisco, New York. Dear Bonelli, I have been thinking over the problem which you laid before me just before I left the coast concerning the disposition of the Duchess of Beansborough, Rosebush.
1: Rosebush?
0: Mm. The letter is to my gardener. To continue. I had seriously considered planting it down near the swimming pool, but I note a tendency to ranginess in the roses we placed there last year. It's too far from the house, and I would hardly ever see it there. On second thought, what do you think?
1: I beg your pardon?
0: Where do you think it should go, Miss Dilly?
1: Well, I guess there's only one thing to do, Mr. Horatio. Plant it beside the gate where you go in and out on your walks every day.
0: Excellent suggestion, Miss Dilly. Excellent. Then I'll see it every day.
1: Yes.
0: I'll see it twice, coming and going. I'll see it more than twice if I come and go more than once.
1: Yes.
0: Thank you, Miss Dilly, for your generous advice.
1: Oh, you're welcome, Mr. Horatio. In fact, more than welcome.
0: Yes. Then we'll conclude the letter. There's a helpful friend. That's you, Miss Dilly.
1: Oh,
0: friend
1: here
0: in the studio. And has suggested that we plant the rose beside the west gate. Sign it cordially yours with regards to Mrs. Bonelli and the children, E. Horatio.
1: Yes, well, I'll type this up and send it right away, airmail.
0: Good. I'll send you a rose from the bush, Miss Dilly. Mm-hmm.
1: Oh, Mr. Horatio.
0: As a reward for your suggestion.
1: Oh, well, I'll look forward to it.
0: You shall receive it without fail. The very first time it blooms.
1: Oh, well, that'll be wonderful.
0: I'll send two.
1: Oh, Mr. Horatio.
0: Well, I expect I'd better be getting on this evening. The board is meeting with Mr. Gladstone and well, goodbye.
1: Goodbye, Mr. Horatio.
0: Au revoir, I should have said, Miss Dilly. Until next year.
1: Until next year. Until next year.
2: Hi, Dilly.
1: Hello, Marilla.
2: So you let him get away again.
1: Well, he promised to send me a rose, though.
2: If you don't take the Oscar for a dumb performance, carrying the torch for a guy, you see him once a year, and when the day rolls around, you get him all alone. All you come away with is an IOU for a couple of roses.
1: Oh, you don't understand, Marilla. He doesn't even know I exist, even.
2: Funny he remembers you from year to year. Why, his beard was fairly twitching when he asked me to send you in a while ago.
1: It's such a handsome beard. Marilla.
2: Yes, Dilly.
1: When you kiss a man with a beard, does it, tickle?
2: Hasn't he even kissed you?
1: Oh, Marilla, we live in different worlds, that's all. He's a great financier, and I'm just...
2: Financier. Listen, anybody can be a financier. All you need is the money. Oh, I forgot. I came in to bring you this.
1: A telegram?
2: Sure, it's a telegram.
1: Now, who on earth...
2: Well, open it and see.
1: Marilla.
2: What is it? Is somebody dead?
1: Listen to this. Your manuscript, titled Forever Hollywood, has been accepted for publication on our spring list.
2: Dilly!
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2: But, Dilly, why do you want to keep it a secret?
1: Because... Well, I might lose my job.
2: Oh, what do you care? You're an author now. Why, your book will make $1,000,000.
1: Oh.
2: I'll bet it will.
1: Oh, why?
2: Well, even if it only made a few thousand.
1: Don't you see? I just have to keep my job. Otherwise, I won't see Mr. Horatio next year.
3: Miss Dilly.
1: Yes, Mr. Gladstone.
3: Come in here right away and bring your book.
1: My shorthand book?
3: You know perfectly well what book I mean. That book. Bring it in here.
1: Yes, Mr. Gladstone. Yes, Mr. Gladstone?
4: Sit down. Close the door, Jonah.
5: Close the door. Right, Chief.
4: Well, Miss Dilly?
1: Well, Mr. Gladstone, I never had any idea they'd really print it. Honestly, I didn't. You yourself said my writing stank, even in Technicolor.
4: This is no time for levity, Miss Dilly. Sit still, Miss Dilly. Answer that, Jonah.
5: Right, Chief. Who's that? You snail. You earthworm.
4: Who was that?
5: Arthur Horn II Jr. over at Culver. The bum.
4: Oh, now, listen to me, Miss Dilly. I don't want to have any unpleasantness about this, but...
5: Who's this? Oh, you jerks. You double-barreled three-plied heels, you...
4: Who was that?
5: Tantamount Pictures.
4: That quickie factory. You see what you've done to us, Miss Dilly?
1: No, I don't.
4: Those other companies.
5: Crooks.
4: They want to buy your book.
1: Buy my book?
4: Suppose they'd got to you before we knew anything about it. How do you think we would have felt here at Superior?
1: Well, I'm sorry if some of the things I said in my book were... Well, I mean, one has to write from one's own experience.
4: You don't understand, Miss Dilly. We want your book, too.
5: We want to make a picture of it.
4: We want to pay you money.
5: $5,000.
4: Yeah, I'll get this one.
5: Okay.
4: Who's this? Robbers, talent thieves, bloodsuckers.
5: Who was that?
4: Mercury. Those... Yes, those scavengers.
5: Yeah.
4: Miss Dilly, don't get your ideas too high. Let's say $7,500.
1: Have you read my book, Mr. Gladstone?
4: Of course not.
1: You, Mr. Jonah?
5: With the other studios bidding like this, I should waste my time reading it?
4: Well, how about it, Miss Dilly? $10,000. That's our final offer.
5: Hey, you better take it, Miss Dilly.
1: Mr. Gladstone's office.
5: I didn't mean take the phone.
1: This is Miss Dilly. Oh, yes, Mr. Clothman. Well, would $35,000 be too much?
5: Oh.
1: Thank you, Mr. Clothman.
4: Who was that?
1: My publisher. Imagine, Forever Hollywood has been chosen by the Book of the Month Club.
4: That means $300,000 right there.
5: Yeah.
1: And he says it's selling 1,000 copies a day, including Sundays.
5: Including Sundays. Well, let me see now. That's 7,000 copies a week at $250 a copy. That's $2,625 per week.
4: Jonah.
5: Yes, B.G.?
4: Do you mean to say that she makes more money a week than I do?
5: Yes, B.G., it looks that way.
1: Mr. Gladstone, I think I'm going to faint.
4: Here's some water. She's fainted.
5: Right, Chief?
4: No, wait. While she's out, we'd better plan our strategy.
5: Yeah, it's a good idea, Chief.
4: Here's what we can do.
5: Yeah.
4: After she gets off work tonight, we have a car waiting at the...
6: With Ann Southern as star, Cresta Blanca is bringing you Orson Welles' production of Miss Dilly Says No on This Is My Best. 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Undoubtedly, many of you will agree. You know yourself the feeling of complete well-being you experience after a good dinner. And when you have also enjoyed a fine wine with your dinner, you have special reason for satisfaction. For fine wines and fine foods just naturally go together. One complements the other. And if the wine served with your meal is a fine Cresta Blanca California Sauterne, your dinner is beyond comparison. This excellent Sauterne has a distinctive, dry character that always awakens the hidden flavors in fine foods and creates pleasing taste harmonies. It's a light-bodied, golden wine with a delicious, full flavor. It has a delicate aroma all its own. You'll especially enjoy Cresta Blanca Sauterne when you serve it well chilled.
0: Orson Welles again, raising the curtain on Act Two of Miss Dilly Says No. As our story proceeds, Miss Dilly, enacted, as you will have noticed, by Ann Southern, is still in a dead faint from the shock of having become overnight America's best-selling authoress. Lest the movie rights to her book be captured by some rival studio, Superior Productions, where Miss Dilly is employed as a secretary, have placed her in the protective custody of a trusted studio policeman. As we look in on her now, she's whizzing along one of Hollywood's wide boulevards in a bulletproof limousine.
2: Where am I? What happened? Oh, it's all right, Dilly. You just passed out from excitement.
1: Is this an ambulance we're riding in?
2: No, it's only Mr. Gladstone's car.
1: Only? What are you doing here, Timothy?
7: Well, all I know is I'm supposed to go along everywhere you go and sit outside the door of your apartment and not let anybody in but her.
2: Well, we certainly aren't going in the direction of my apartment. We're going in the exact opposite direction.
7: What's that? Well, for crying out loud. Hey, you driver. Hey, Mac, pull up. Stop the car. I got you covered, so you better do as I say.
8: Keep your shirt on, Copper. I'll park as fast as I can.
7: Who are you? You're not Mr. Gladstone's driver.
8: I'm Bill Greps from Intentional Pictures. This was the only way I could get an interview with Miss Dilly.
7: Go on, get out. Go on before I let you have her with both barrels.
8: Look, I just want to ask her one question. Miss Dilly, what was your last offer?
1: Amalgamated offered me $45,000.
8: All right. If Amalgamated will verify that, we'll make it $50,000. You say it's a deal, I'll say it's a deal. Then it's a deal, because a deal is a deal.
1: No, thank you.
8: All right. What is your price?
1: I haven't any.
7: You want to talk to him anymore, Miss Dilly?
1: No.
7: You sure you don't? You heard what he said. $50,000.
1: It doesn't matter, Timothy.
7: But $50,000?
1: Timothy, are you working for Superior or Intentional Pictures?
7: I'm trying to work for you.
1: All right, then. Just go ahead and do as Mr. Gladstone told you.
7: Couldn't very well do that, Miss Dilly.
1: Why not?
7: Well, after all, Miss Dilly, murder's against the law.
9: Well, Miss Dilly, have a good night.
1: Oh, yes, Mr. Gladstone. Fine, thank you.
5: Nobody bothered you?
1: Oh, no. No, nothing at all.
9: Thank the Lord. Miss Dilly, I read your book last night.
1: You did?
9: Yes. I don't often read a book, but I must say yours is a dilly.
10: Yours is a dilly. That's very funny, Chief.
9: Shut up, Jonah.
10: Yes.
9: Confidentially, Miss Dilly, what's your highest offer so far?
1: Well,
5: Miss Dilly, look. We're prepared to go $60,000 if you'll just say it's a deal this minute as of now. What do you say?
1: No.
5: She said no.
9: What do you want, Miss Dilly?
1: Well, for one thing, I'd like a raise to $40 a week.
5: What?
9: Don't cloud the issue, Miss Dilly. We're talking about your story.
1: Mr. Gladstone, I don't want to sell my book to you or to any other studio.
9: Nonsense! Who ever heard of anybody not selling a book to pictures?
1: Mr. Gladstone, you shouldn't get so excited.
9: I'll get as excited as I...
1: It's not good for you, Mr. Gladstone. Remember your nerves. You know how you always break out in shingles.
5: But why, Miss Dilly? Why won't you sell?
9: Yes, why?
1: Well, because I don't feel like it.
9: You don't feel like it?
1: No. I thought it all over last night, and I got to thinking about you, Mr. Gladstone, and all the men like you. And I decided that for your own good, it was high time someone said no to you.
11: Hello, Dilly.
1: Marilla, imagine. Mr. Horatio's invited me to eat dinner and go dancing.
11: Whoopee.
1: Goodness, I can't possibly be ready. I don't even own an evening dress.
11: Sap, tell Gladstone to get you one out of wardrobe.
1: Oh, I couldn't do that.
11: Oh, tell him it's business. You're going out with a member of the board of directors, ain't you?
1: Well, I suppose I could tell him that.
11: And listen, this time, make sure he kisses you. Otherwise, you'll be waiting around till next year again.
1: Well, how can I make sure?
11: Oh, simple. Give him the old necktie treatment.
1: Necktie treatment. What's that?
11: Well, when you're driving there in the taxi and the taxi goes around the corner, you just lose your balance a little and lean against him. Not too heavy, you understand. Just nice-like. And if that doesn't work, then you notice that his tie is crooked and offer to straighten it for him. If you look right into their eyes while you're fixing the tie, they never last around the next corner.
1: Oh, excuse me, Mr. Horatio.
0: It wasn't your fault, Miss Dilly. Driver, not so fast, if you please. Good thing I was sitting here beside you, Miss Dilly. Might have thrown you straight out the other window.
1: Oh, I don't think that would have happened. Now, look what I've done.
0: Oh, what's that?
1: Your necktie.
0: Oh, that's all right. It's
1: all crooked. Here.
0: Oh, no, don't.
1: Let me straighten it for you. Oh, why, Mr. Horatio.
0: I guess I shouldn't have done that.
1: I'm glad you kissed me.
0: Well, I'm glad you're glad, Miss Dilly, because I'm glad.
1: It did tickle.
0: One, two, three. I'm sorry. Excuse me. Very clumsy of me. Two, three, one, two. You waltz beautifully, Miss... Ouch, Miss Dilly.
1: Oh, well, thank you. So do you.
0: Two, three. Miss Dilly, there's something I must confess to you. I don't want you to think I've offered you my friendship under any false pretenses. When I explain something to you, Miss Dilly, I really think that I ought to...
1: Well, I think you'd better wait till we get back to your table.
0: To my table? Yes, that's a splendid. I can't hear yourself think out here.
1: No.
0: Well,
1: now then, you say you have a confession to make.
0: Well, it's not exactly a confession, Miss Dilly, but I've sometimes wondered if there wasn't a bond between us. Our names.
1: First names, you mean?
0: Hmm. I've noticed you always sign your name S. Dilly.
1: And you always sign yours E. Horatio.
0: I'll tell you what E stands for if you tell me what S stands for.
1: All right. If you promise never to call me by my first name.
0: You have to promise the same.
1: I promise.
0: All right. Mine is Eliphalet.
1: I think I'd better go on calling you Mr. Horatio.
0: And yours?
1: Sophonisba.
0: Yes. I see what you mean, Miss Dilly. Oh,
1: it's been a lovely evening, Mr. Horatio.
0: Has it?
1: Yes, has it.
0: Do you really think so?
1: Oh, yes. Yes, I do. Don't you?
0: Well, let's do it all over again tomorrow evening, shall we?
1: Oh, yes.
0: Do it all over again.
1: Well, good night.
0: Good night. Oh, I almost forgot.
1: Yes,
0: Miss Dilly, I'm happy to tell you that the studio would like to purchase your book and make a picture out of it. Mm-hmm.
1: You?
0: And, yes.
1: You too.
0: And I'm particularly happy to let you know the price we're willing to offer for it, Miss
1: Dilly. No,
0: no. $100,000.
1: Mr. Horatio, I thought you didn't like financial matters.
0: Well, I don't. I just... Well, what's the matter?
1: Can you ask that?
0: But did you want more money, Miss Dilly? Is that it? If it is, I don't see why it can't be arranged.
1: Oh, I thought you cared for me. And all the time you were working with the studio to try to get me to sell my book for pictures.
0: Well, but what's wrong with that, Miss Dilly?
1: Oh, I never want to see you again as long as I live, you. You are hot.
3: Miss Dilly, will you come in here for a moment, please?
1: Yes, Mr. Gladstone.
9: Sit down, Miss Dilly. Have a cigarette.
1: No, thank you.
9: Don't look so frightened, Miss Dilly. I'm not going to talk about your story.
1: Then why are you scratching yourself like that?
9: It's my shingles. They've come back, Miss Dilly.
1: Oh, that's what I thought. I warned you against getting so excited, Mr. Gladstone.
9: This is the worst case of shingles I've ever had, Miss Dilly. And I've been asking myself why.
1: Well, Mr. Gladstone, pardon me for saying so, but you know that scratching like that only makes them worse.
9: Why, I ask myself, why is it worse this time?
1: Well, maybe it's because nobody ever said no to you before, Mr. Gladstone.
9: This is your fault, Miss Dilly. Those shingles, it's all your fault.
1: Well, I'll do anything I can to help, Mr. Gladstone. Maybe I could help you scratch them.
9: I lay awake all night asking myself why. Why are they worse this time? Is it Miss Dilly's story I want, or is it Miss Dilly?
1: Mr. Gladstone.
9: I love you, Miss Dilly. I've never loved anybody else for an instant. Marry me, and we'll produce your story together.
1: Gladstone.
9: Say yes, Miss Dilly. Say yes and put an end to my suffering.
1: Oh, now really, Mr. Gladstone, you don't have to do this. I've changed my mind. Really, I have. I'll sell you the story. You can have it for nothing.
9: Oh, Dilly, the least I can do... Huh? What's that?
1: I said I've changed my mind. You can have my story.
9: Well, now you're talking.
1: You see, Mr. Gladstone, I thought say no to all that money might restore some people's faith in human nature, but now, well, I haven't got any faith in human nature myself anymore, so if you want me to, I'll sign the contract.
4: Oh, Miss Billy, here, sign your name to this quickly before you change your mind.
1: There's no ink in the pen.
4: Here, take mine. Right here, Miss Billy.
0: Stop. I forbid you to sign that.
1: You get out of here, you willifilet.
0: Shut up, Sir Fonisbur.
4: Now, come. Let's not call each other dirty names.
0: Miss Dilly, you have misunderstood me perfectly dreadfully. They didn't tell me you didn't want to sell your book. They explained to me that it was just a question of price. They didn't say anything else, not a thing. I thought I was giving you such a nice, big surprise yesterday evening.
1: Oh, well, how can I believe you? How can I believe anybody? Give me back that pen, Mr. Gladstone. I'm going to sign.
0: If you sign that paper, you'll destroy all my faith in your integrity. If you sign, I won't even ask you to marry me.
1: You won't... what?
0: Ask you to marry me.
1: Mr. Horatio.
0: Well, I wouldn't want to go around asking you if I thought your answer was going to be no, Miss Dilly. It wouldn't be no, would it, Miss Dilly?
1: No. Of course it won't be no. No, Mr. Horatio.

0: Kenley's Festa Blanca wine joins the audience here in Hollywood in applauding Ann Southern and Orson Welles for their performances in tonight's play on This Is My Best. 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
1: Thank you. I'm thanking you for one of our favorite performers, yours and mine, Miss Ann Southern. She thanks you, and I thank her for a very swell Miss Dilly. Thanks, too, from both of us to the rest of the cast, with special reference to Mr. Gladstone, so richly delineated this evening by a really grand trooper, Mr. Francis X. Bushman. Now, before I tell you about next week's show, just a word about paper. Paper is a war material. With this year's increased manpower shortages, only an intensified paper salvage program can produce the amounts needed. Contact your local paper salvage committee. Thanks. Well, when Cresta Blanca first inaugurated This Is My Best, it was inevitable that sooner or later we'd get around to Walt Disney. We weren't especially surprised to learn that he still considers Snow White his best. So next week, Easter week, seemed an appropriate time to present our radio version of Mr. Disney's very delightful and very tuneful masterpiece. We'll have with us one of the screen's loveliest young singing stars, Miss Jane Powell. So until next week, until Snow White, I remain as always, obediently yours.
0: Our musical score was composed by Bernard Katz. Our radio play was by Robert Tallman. Don't forget next week when Orson Welles will again be with us as your Cresta Blanca host to present Walt Disney's Snow White and the Seven Dwarfs, starring Jane Powell. 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John McIntyre speaking. 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
1: 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From the NBC Theater in Hollywood, we bring you dramatizations of two short stories by one of America's most celebrated literary figures, Katherine Ann Porter. 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Today, we are proud to present Pale Horse, Pale Rider, and Flowering Judas, as prepared for radio by Clarice A. Ross of NBC. And at intermission, a transcribed commentary on the works of Katherine Ann Porter by Irwin Edmond, author and professor of philosophy at Columbia University. Here then, our first offering, Flowering Judas.

0: is waiting, senorita.
1: Again?
0: See? I tell him you are out and I do not know when you will return, but he is waiting. He is waiting since 2 hours.
1: All right, Lupe, thank you. Go to bed now.
0: Si, senorita.
2: You are late in arriving, my little Laura.
1: I was detained.
2: So? It cannot be that you are avoiding me?
1: No one avoids you, Bragioni.
2: Of course not. I make a joke. Come, sit down. Your rice and your chocolate, they have been waiting as long as I.
1: Have some with me.
2: I have eaten. And the chocolate thickens the voice for singing.
1: Have you a new song for me this evening?
2: Oh, so beautiful a song. A most beautiful song for a most beautiful gringuita. Do you know what this song would say to you, beautiful Laura? It would tell you of myself. That I have no father, no mother, no, not a friend to comfort me. I am lonely as a wave of the sea. Lonely as a wave of the sea.
1: You have one or two things to comfort your loneliness, I think, Bragioni.
2: Oh, yes, my Laura. I am rich, I am rich. Not in money, but rich in power. You admire this diamond, eh?
1: Mm.
2: But with power comes the right to a few small luxuries. Look, a handkerchief, real silk. And smell the perfume. I have it imported from New York.
1: What happiness.
2: You laugh at me. I am wounded by life. Everything turns to dust in the hand, to gall on the tongue. And you, my poor Laura.
1: Yes? Tell me about me.
2: Poor thing. You too will be disappointed. You are born for it. Wait and see. You are so much like me. So much like me. I am tempted to forgive you for being a gringa. A gringuita.
1: Slap him, Laura. Why don't you slap him? One good slap would wipe that suety smile from his greasy face and shut up his miserable singing. You don't dare. He's too cruel. You haven't the courage. Nobody would have the courage. Why don't you run? Run down the stairs and into the street and leave him here alone singing to himself. Run? Run where? Your promise to this country. You promised yourself, uninvited. You have nothing to go back to. And what do you have here?
3: Good morning, children.
4: Good morning, my teacher.
3: I want to thank whoever brought these lovely flowers.
4: Me? No, it was me. Me. I show you. There.
3: Quiet, children. Children, be quiet now. Juan? Juan, take your seat. Now, it doesn't matter. I thank both of you. All right, come now. The lesson. Everyone repeat, please. The cat is on the mat.
5: The cat is on the mat.
3: The dog is at the door.
5: The dog is at the door.
3: The rope is on the table.
5: The rope is on the table.
1: Soft little round heads. Soft little clay-colored faces. They're all strangers. The little ones and the big ones. They'll always be strangers.
2: Tell me, my Laura, what did you do today?
1: Oh, there was a letter for Pedro. I took it to him.
2: He's still hiding?
1: Hiding. I knew where he was and I could hardly find him. Talks as though all Mexico were his.
2: He and the others may be careful. It is very restful to have them out of the way for a while.
1: Oh, it would break their hearts if they heard you. They don't talk that way of you.
2: Their hearts. I do not care about their hearts. And do not you care, my Gringita.
6: What does Bragioni say, Laura? I am sick of sitting in this mildewed house with the windows darkened.
1: He says nothing. You are still to wait here, Pedro.
6: Very good. I wait then. What Bragioni says, I do. I know I am always in his heart.
1: No one is in his heart but himself.
6: But that is not so. He's a true leader of men. A true revolutionist. He has a great love for all men.
1: How can he be a true revolutionist? He is fat. He eats too much and drinks too much and sings too much.
6: He eats for his strength. To be a leader, one must be strong.
1: Then you should eat more, Pedro. Then you might be the leader.
6: You talk nonsense. Go now. The street will be empty. And bring me word soon from our leader.
1: Bragioni so loves himself, he convinces others that he loves them. And you, Laura? The excess of that self-love has settled on you. It gives you your good job, your salary. But you know what he wants of you. You know the slow, fat, greasy drift of his intentions. Only sit quietly with your open book on your lap and be ready to say no. No to everything.
7: Have you brought anything to eat, little Laura? The food in this prison will not stay in a man's stomach.
1: Oh, you look ill, Francisco.
7: There is nothing the matter with me that would not be cured if I could see those filthy ones of the government here in this cell where I am.
1: You're still working on the manifesto?
7: Yes.
1: Oh, good, Francisco. You must finish it soon.
7: Yes, if the cursed prison air and food do not finish me first. When are they going to get us out?
1: Patience, Francisco. It takes money and influence. Where are we going to find them?
7: Well, what of Bragioni? Won't he do something soon?
8: You will wait for Bragioni, Francisco, till you are dead.
7: Shut up with that talk, Eugenio. You see, Laura, Eugenio has no more patience either.
1: I'll speak to him.
7: Come soon again, little Laura.
1: Yes, Francisco.
8: Welcome to the jailhouse, Gringita.
1: Don't call me that, Eugenio.
8: You don't like
1: no.
8: it?
1: No.
8: It's Bragioni's name for you. You should come here more often, little Laura.
1: I come as often as I can, Eugenio.
8: Oh, I know. You are busy. You make yourself so busy with our poor little revolution. But it has nothing to do with you. What are you doing in Mexico, Laura?
1: I have nothing else.
8: Is this something?
1: It is a faith.
8: It is a faith if you have it. But meanwhile, I have seen you in Tehuantepec, kneeling on the stone floor of the church. Don't worry, I won't tell anyone. I won't make a scandal. Have you brought me what you promised, little Laura?
1: Oh, it is bad for you.
8: Bad for me? It is bad for me to rot in a cell where I don't know whether it's night or day or when it's time to sleep.
1: All right, I've brought it.
8: How much?
1: 3 tablets.
8: It is not enough. Next time bring more. I die of boredom in here.
1: You were to draw the plans for the next raid.
8: Plans? Let Bragioni make his own plans. Let him make them into a song and bellow them to the world with his fat voice. A man in prison has no plans.
2: Do you know, Gringita, that you are very foolish?
1: Why?
2: You are so beautiful, but you do not give your beauty a chance. Your hair pulled back so stiff and plain. And those beautiful legs, all hidden with that long, heavy skirt. Oh, it is wrong. It is wrong.
1: It is right for me.
2: Oh, you think you are so cold, Gringita. Wait and see. You will surprise yourself someday. May I be there to advise you?
1: I don't need your advice.
2: Wait and see. Ah, when I was young. I was a poet then. I was thin. Thin and so handsome. And the women, how they loved me. I threw away my youth with too much love. But you throw yours away with none? Oh, my heart is full of you. But there is time. There's all the time in the world.
1: Only sit still, Laura. Sit still. And when the time comes, be ready to say no. Deny everything. It is your talisman. It will not suffer you to be led into evil. It will protect you.
9: Lupe? Lupe?
0: Si, senorita?
9: Who is that young man? He's been standing out there in the patio singing for 2 hours.
0: It means that he is a lost soul. He has lost his heart and his soul to you, senorita.
9: But who is he?
0: No one. He is a union organizer. And before that, he sold corridos in the Merced Market. And before that, he came from Guanajuato, where I was born.
9: What does he want of me?
0: His song, it begs for your love. He begs you to look into his eyes and to see his heart there.
9: I can't see his eyes. He's in the shadow of the Judas tree. How red the flowers are.
0: They will grow purple. They will be fat and ugly. As he will be one day.
9: He's very beautiful now. How can I make him go away?
0: You reach out and pick a flower. You throw it to him, and he will go away.
9: All right. There. He has it.
0: You see?
9: And now he will never come back.
0: Oh, yes, he will come back. He will follow you wherever you go. Perhaps he will write poems for you.
9: But he will not speak to me?
0: Oh, no. He will carry his message in his eyes.
9: And I need not look in his eyes. I need not look in his eyes.
8: Little Laura, I will die in this prison. I will die. I must get out. Help me to get out.
9: What can I do, Eugenio?
8: Nothing. Do you believe in the work you do? The useless teaching, the carrying messages, the keeping secrets that are not
9: Please
8: worth keeping?
9: Don't, Eugenio.
8: No, you are betrayed. Life is not grand and high as you think it should be, is it, Laura? No, life is Bragioni who grows fatter while we die.
9: Oh, I hate him.
8: What? Hate this great revolutionary, this lover of the world? Well, hate him. Nothing will hurt him. He will never die of anything. No, he knows how to love the world to his profit.
9: Eugenio, why am I not like you?
8: Well, you are not. You are no revolutionist. You are nothing. You are on the side of those who grow fat and say no.
9: Eugenio, you could be a great leader.
8: No. But a Joni is the leader. The leader of hungry rats who clutch at his sleeves as he goes by. And I have seen him turn his face away because an empty stomach makes a foul breath. And with his face still turned, he tells them they are closer to him than his brothers. Farewell, brother and comrade, until tomorrow. But there is no tomorrow, my little Laura. There is never a tomorrow.
2: Oh, if only I had men to follow me. These that I have, they are stupid. They are lazy. They would cut my throat for nothing.
9: Oh, no, you're wrong, Bragioni. You are their leader. They look to you for all good things.
2: Yes, I must give. Always give. Who gave to me? Let them starve as I did. Now I starve only for your love, my little Laura.
9: You do not.
2: True, I do not. When I was 15, I loved a girl, and she laughed at me. I tried to drown myself. But I have made 1,000 women pay for that one. One is as good as another. I prefer them all. Except my wife, of course.
9: Mm-hmm. Your wife is a good woman.
2: Of course she's a good woman. Pure and virtuous. And no one is better at organizing unions of the cigarette girls. But she weeps. How she weeps.
9: For you?
2: For me, because I am not there. So I give her time to weep. I have told her she will learn to weep only while I am not at home, or I will leave her for good.
9: How lucky his wife is. She knows what her wrongs are, and she is free to cry over them. You cannot cry, Laura. You can only wait for tomorrow, hoping it does not come. Eugenio, what is the matter with you?
8: Quietly, my little Laura. Someone will hear you.
9: There must be a doctor for the prison. I'll get him.
8: No. Stay where you are. I was tired, little Laura. Very tired.
9: The tablets.
8: The wonderful tablets. You were kind to bring them, Laura. Now I shall be free.
9: Eugenio, let me call the doctor. Eugenio, don't die.
8: It does not matter, little Laura. It does not matter.
2: Did you not hear me, Gringita?
9: Well, no, I was thinking. What did you say?
2: I asked if you would oil my pistols for me.
9: Oh, yes. Of course I will. Give them to me.
2: Load them, too. I will take the belt off.
9: Not in my lap. The oil will ruin my dress.
2: I will get you another.
9: When are you planning on using the pistols?
2: Who knows? But perhaps on May Day. From one end of town will come the procession of the Catholics for the festival of the Blessed Virgin. From the other end of town, the socialists will come. And when they meet, then we may see something.
9: Oh, yes.
2: You work well with the pistols. You work well with everything. I think you must love some man who is working for the revolution. And that is why you work so hard for it, yes?
9: No.
2: You are not in love with anyone?
9: No.
2: And no one is in love with you?
9: No one.
2: Then it is your own fault. No woman need go begging. What is the matter with you?
9: Nothing.
2: Something, certainly. The legless beggar woman, the Alameda, has a perfectly faithful lover. Did you know that?
9: I don't care.
2: Well, soon. For now, it is enough that you work for the revolution. The day will come when this world shall be nothing from sea to sea but open trenches and crashing walls and broken bodies. Everything must be torn up. Everything that has rotted in its place for centuries, hurled up and cast down again, clean as the rain. And there shall be no one left alive. No one. But the truly benevolent anarchists who love their fellow men.
9: Like you.
2: Like me, of course. Remember to oil the shells also, little Laura.
9: Yes, I am.
2: Pistols are good. I love them. Cannon are even better. But in the end, I pin my faith to good dynamite.
9: Here. Put your guns on. Go and kill somebody on May Day. Then you'll be happier.
2: You are certainly right.
9: Bragioni.
2: Eh?
9: Eugenio is dead.
2: So?
9: He took all the tablets I brought him and refused to let me call the doctor. He said he was tired.
2: He is a fool, and we are well rid of him. I feel better. We will have some music.
9: Eugenio is dead. He is dead because what he believed in is dead. Because you have protected yourself from life by siding with death. You have said no. No to everything.
2: Little Laura, you are falling asleep. Oh,
9: no.
8: Laura. Get up, Laura.
9: Eugenio, what are you doing in this house?
8: Take my hand. Please, take my hand. Come away, murderer.
9: Murderer.
8: Murderer, follow me.
9: Hold my hand.
8: Hold to the tree, to the Judas tree. Take the branch. You see? It sets you softly on the earth.
9: This is not my garden. This is the edge of a cliff. There are waves. Waves against my feet. Where are you taking me?
8: To death. And it is a long way off. We must hurry.
9: Take my hand. I will not go unless you take my hand.
8: Then eat these flowers. Take and eat the flowers of the Judas tree.
9: Warm. Warm with blood.
8: Murderer. This is my blood. My body and my blood.
9: No.
8: My body and my blood.
2: You are tired, Gringita. Sleep well. I leave you now. I will return tomorrow night.

0: From Hollywood, the NBC Theater is bringing you dramatizations of two short stories by Katherine Ann Porter. If you're interested in supplementing your enjoyment of these NBC Theater productions with home study under college supervision, be sure to listen to the announcement at the close of this program. And now, our intermission commentator, Mr. Irwin Edmund.
1: There are certain novelists, like the author of Pale Horse, Pale Rider, who are essentially poets. Certain tellers of stories who seem almost as if they ought to be writing verse. And their prose does indeed have the cadence, the rhythm, the picture and overtone of imagination. What counts is not so much the bare bones of the plot as the flesh of meaning, or rather the living spirit that irradiates the flesh of meaning. Katherine Ann Porter is such a writer. She manages, with a craftsmanship deceptively simple, to tell us in a page not the mere surface identities of her characters, but what goes on in the processes of their hearts. In Flowering Judas, we feel within a page or two the worldliness behind the fat revolutionary, the tormented frustration behind the well-meaning, good-doing, inhibited American girl. We sense the tensions and overtones, sinister to a degree, behind the lush, tropical surface of life in the Mexican village. We sense the tragic shadows in the pagan sunlight. In Pale Horse, Pale Rider, heartbreak is written down without sentimentalism, the sense of doom and of tenderness, and two young people thrown together in the sad confusions of the First World War, the fevered spreading terror of an influenza epidemic, the implicit sense of a world in which everything, including cliché wartime ideals, is meaningless. We feel the tragedy of a love found and almost ironically immediately lost at the hand of death by blindly smiting disease. We feel the sense of an emptiness confirmed by the fact of sudden final loss following sudden irretrievable love. All is told by suggestion, by nuance, like the overtones of music, like grace notes half heard, like the refrain of a song, so that death itself becomes the echo of a song remembered from childhood. Pale Horse, Pale Rider. Fiction so written is more than a story. It is an incantation, a revelation, too, of depth within ourselves and other persons, so that such stories become delicate comment and appraisal of life and a musical evocation of its most subtly felt meanings.
0: Thank you, Mr. Edmund. Our radio version of Katherine Ann Porter's Pale Horse, Pale Rider will be heard from Hollywood after a brief pause for station identification.

my boots, and what horse shall I ride? What horse shall I borrow for this journey I do not mean to take? I'll take Grayley. Grayley, because he's not afraid of bridges. Come now, Grayley. We must hurry. He is waiting. We must outrun him, for he leans towards us with a blank stare that can bide its time. Run, Grayley. Run. Take the rose hedge. And now the ditch. And down the lane. And do not look at the stranger, Miranda. You do not need to look at him. You know how he rides. Easily, lightly, the reins loose in his hands, his black clothes elegant, his pale face with an evil smile. Oh, I've seen this fellow before. I know him if I could place him. You, I'm not going with you this time. Ride on, I'm not going with you.

0: Some hours you newspaper people keep.
1: Well, is it 1:30 or isn't it? You've got your watch on.
0: Oh, sure, but I...
1: But you don't like to look at it. Adam, you're blushing. I think wristwatches are very sensible.
0: I hate anybody from Texas to see me. They keep telling us how all the regular army men wear them. It's the horrors of war. Are we downhearted? I'll say we are.
1: You look it in that new uniform.
0: Oh, Miranda. By what gorgeous luck did I happen to pick on your rooming house? How'd I know you were there?
1: Mysterious powers.
0: Will you be in the mood for dancing after work tonight?
1: I'm always in the mood for dancing. You know, you look just like a shiny, healthy apple.
0: Healthy is right, you know. I never had a pain in my life I can remember.
1: Pooh, I've had too many to mention.
0: Well, this work you do. Drama critic, eating and sleeping all the wrong hours, and besides, you smoke too much.
1: You've been doing the same. The 10 days you've known me, anyway.
0: Yeah, what's it matter if you're going to war, anyway? Got time for coffee?
1: I think so.
0: Let's go in here.
1: All right.
0: Want to sit at the counter?
1: All right.
0: Okay. 2 coffees, please.
1: Adam, how did you happen to get a longer furlough?
0: I don't know. They just gave it. Everybody's dying out there anyways, you know? This funny new disease, this influenza.
1: It seems to be a plague, like in the Middle Ages. Did you ever see so many funerals?
0: Never did. Well, anyways, I got 4 more days. Let's not have any grass growing under our feet, huh? How about tonight? Well, here's your coffee.
1: Tonight's all right, but make it about 1:30.
0: Oh, what a job. Nothing to do but run from one dizzy amusement to another and then write about it.
1: Yes, too dizzy for words. Ooh, this is hot. I wish I could have some cream. After this, I'm going to live on boiled cabbage and get in shape for the next round. No war is going to sneak up on me again.
0: Well, don't you read the papers? Won't be any more wars. We're going to mop them up this time.
1: So they tell me.
0: Is that all you're going to have, just coffee?
1: It's more than I want. I feel rotten.
0: Oh, since when? You were all right yesterday.
1: I don't know. I wish we were going to spend the afternoon on a park bench. A drive to the mountains.
0: So do I.
1: Adam, it's late. I've got to leave.
0: Oh, all right. Look, take care of yourself, will you? Until tonight.
1: All right. Until tonight. Adam, Adam. Adam, Adam. I want to climb mountains with you. I want to walk in fields with you. I want to live all my life with you. Adam, I want to love you. There's no time.
2: You, Miss Forrester?
1: Yes. Oh, are you wanting to see me?
2: I'm from the Liberty Bond Committee. Look here, my girl. Do you know there's a war on, or don't you?
1: Oh, the war.
2: Yeah, the war. We're having a war, Miss Forrester, and some people are buying Liberty Bonds. And others just don't seem to get around to it.
1: Well, really, I haven't been able. You see, I have no extra money at all.
2: Well, that's no excuse, girlie. With our American boys fighting and dying in Belleau, what anybody can raise $50?
1: I have only $18 a week and not another cent in the world.
2: Well, you can pay for it $5 a week. It's what a lot of people are doing.
1: I can't afford it, I'm telling you.
2: Now, we know it's hard, Miss Forrester, but everybody's got to do his share. Now, a Liberty Bond is the safest investment you can make.
1: But I have no money to invest.
2: Now, think it over. You're the only one in this whole office hasn't come in.
1: Well, next week, if I can.
2: Yeah, see that you do. I'll be back next week to see if you've made up your mind.
1: Oh, why don't they take the filthy warrant? $50. $5 a week. And then there's food and rent.
3: Miranda. Huh? Miranda, what am I going to do?
1: Tony. For heaven's sakes, what is it?
3: Miranda, I can't do it. I'll never raise the money. I told him.
1: Oh, the man from the committee.
3: I can't. I can't. I told him, but he wouldn't listen.
1: Now stop crying. Somebody will see you. I knew I wasn't the only person around here. I can't do it either.
3: Miranda, he told me I'd lose my job.
1: I'm going to ask the boss. I just don't believe he'd do that.
3: It's not up to him. They'd get after him. Do you think they can put us in jail?
1: I don't know, Townie. I don't know what they can do. It seems they can do anything on account of the war. The war. The war. Don't think about it.

0: think about seeing Adam again. No, don't. The more times you see him, the fewer times you've got left. Don't think about it. Think about the times you've had.
1: Miranda, look at this. Over here in this case.
0: What is it?
1: Says a fossilized tusk, approximate age 75,000 years.
0: That's too long.
1: I like things take a long time to make. Things out of wood and stone.
0: It doesn't seem like you. Huh? What else?
1: Oh, boats and cars and... You know, you wouldn't believe how many miles I can get over in a car.
0: Yes, I would.
1: And planes. I love planes. Oh, Miranda, if we just had my boat or my car, we could really have a good time.
0: It's good enough for me the way it is.
1: Well, I... Hey, how about some ice cream, huh?
0: I'd love some.
1: All right, then, let's go.
0: Adam, come out of your dream and listen to me. I have pains in my chest and my head and my heart. They're real. I'm in pain. And you're in such danger, I can't bear to think about it. And we've got to save each other. But we can't. We can't.
2: Oh, this is so much fun. And they're always so sweet and so glad to get the candy and the magazines and everything. Miranda, is my hat all right?
0: I don't imagine they'll care.
2: Well, what do you mean? These boys in the hospital are a lot nicer than the ones at the dances. Though, of course, I never spoke to any of them. I told the chaperones I'll dance with them, but I will not speak to them. Well, here's the ward.
3: Here we go, girls.
4: Miranda, what are we supposed to do? I never did any hospital visiting before.
0: Well, just pick out a bed and start taking candy and things out of your basket, I guess.
4: Poor things. I suppose it's hard on them having to stay in a hospital. Don't you suppose they're just crazy to get overseas and into the trenches?
0: Yes, I suppose so.
4: I think I'll talk this one over here with a bandage on his head.
5: Well?
0: We brought you some fruit and some magazines and candy and... Well, here.
5: No, thanks.
0: But we brought them and they... Well, they're to cheer you up.
5: Not having any, thank you. I said I'm not having any, thank you. And would you please take your trash off my bed?
0: No, I will not.
4: Miranda! Miranda, wait for me!
0: What's the matter, Sue? Have you left our grateful boys already?
4: Let's go back out to the car.
0: All right.
4: You know, it's funny, but some of them wouldn't take anything at all. I don't like this, do you?
0: I hate it.
4: Of course, it's all right. I mean, we're doing our duty, aren't we?
0: Yes, I suppose we're doing our duty. When you stay home from the war, there isn't anybody to talk to anymore. The Lusk Committee will get you if you don't watch out. Bread will win the war. Work will win the war. Peach pits will win the war. Keeping still and quiet will win the war. This is the beginning of the end of something. Something terrible is going to happen to me. Adam, I'm sorry the play's so bad. I didn't promise anything.
1: It's all right. Only one more act. Here goes the curtain. Oh, Lord, they're not even going to start. What's that fellow want?
0: Can't you tell by the flag? Can't you tell by his waistline?
6: My dear friends, I don't have to tell any of you of the terrible struggles and privations our American boys are enduring.
1: He looks like a penguin, don't he?
0: They all do. That's what they choose them for.
6: Mighty achievements, the key word for us at home.
1: Boy, if that was all I had to do with myself.
6: I ask every one of you in the name of...
0: Oh, my headache's enough as it is. Why won't he hush?
1: He won't.
6: And to make the world...
1: I'll get you some aspirin.
0: Why doesn't he say something about coal, oil, or iron, or international finance? What about them, you little liar?
6: Dead have not died in vain. We must make this the...
0: Adam, come on. We've got to get out of here. If they start singing, there's a long, long trail. I can't stand it.
1: All right. Come on.
6: Let us buy liberty bonds.
1: Here.
6: Buy bonds.
1: Here's your coat. Excuse us, please.
6: All humanity, all history depends on you.
0: Adam, I just couldn't sit there and listen. Just another nasty old man who'd like to see the young ones killed.
2: too old and too cowardly to go and fight. No, all they can do is send you.
1: Oh, now listen, what could the poor sap do if they did send him? What can you expect of him?
2: Adam, worst of all, this is the way people look at you. Everyone's so afraid and suspicious. War does things to people's minds and hearts. Worse than what it does to their bodies.
1: Oh, yeah. Mind the hearts sometimes get another chance. If anything happens to the poor old human frame, it's just out of luck, that's all.
2: Oh, yes. It's just out of luck, that's all.
1: Well, anyways, if I didn't go, I couldn't look myself in the face. Come on, I want to go somewhere and dance.
2: Where is the stranger? Where is the stranger on the horse? I remember him about the place. Welcomed by my grandfather, my great aunt, my five times removed cousin, my old hound, and my silver kitten. Why did they take to him, I wonder? And where is he now? I saw him, passing the window.
1: Miranda, you didn't get my note, did you?
2: No. What note?
1: I left it under the door. I had to go down to the camp all day for a lot of inoculation. Miranda, what is it?
2: I don't know.
1: I called your landlady, Miss Hobby. She said you was in bed and couldn't get to the phone. But did she tell you I called?
2: No, she's afraid she'll catch something.
1: Oh, and you've been all alone.
2: I think there was a doctor here. He left a prescription and he said he'd come back, but he didn't.
1: Where is it, the prescription?
2: I don't know. Must have left it around somewhere.
1: Oh, hey, on the table. I got it. Now, listen, I'll go out and get this. I have to look for an all-night drug starts after 1 o'clock. You stay in bed.
2: All right.
1: And I'll be back soon as I can. Bye.
2: Goodbye. I wish I were in the cold mountains. In the snow. Yes, there they are. Oh, it's cold. It's cold. Another place. Now, this is better. Here's the jungle. Look at the birds, Miranda. Look at the leopard. And look at the monkeys. They're telling you something. What are they saying? You must hear what they're saying. War. War. War.
3: I tell you, they must come for her right now, or I'll put her out on the sidewalk.
1: Hold on, Miss Hobby.
3: I tell you, this is a place, and I've got a house full of people to think about.
1: I know, but they'll come for it tomorrow morning.
3: Tomorrow morning? They've got to come now.
1: Well, they can't get an ambulance. There aren't any beds. They can't find a doctor or a nurse. You stay out of the room, and I'll look after her.
3: Yes, that's... you look after her. I can see that.
1: Well, that's what I said, and you can keep out. Did you hear that?
2: Most of it. It's nice, isn't it? What's all that?
1: Hmm? Oh, your medicine, a lot of other things. Oh. You ought to begin with it this minute. She can't put you out.
2: It's really as bad as that?
1: Oh, it's as bad as anything can be. All the theaters, most of the shops are closed. There's nothing in the streets but funerals and ambulances.
2: And not one for me. Give me a cigarette and open the windows and get away from me. I'm catching.
1: Never mind. Here now, take these two pills.
2: All right.
1: Not easy.
2: Oh, no,
1: not...
2: excuse me. I'm so sorry.
1: Go on, swallow them.
2: All right. Adam. Adam, I...
1: Hold
2: I think
1: it.
2: I'm going...
1: As you were, lie back. Now, just lie back and take deep breaths.
2: You better give me a basin.
1: Oh, just a minute now. Here, let me wash your face with this cold rag. There. Now, that any better?
2: A little... Isn't the ambulance coming?
1: Tomorrow, maybe. We might as well dig in.
2: All right. Let's talk. Let's tell each other what we meant to do.
1: You tell me first. I want to know about you.
2: Well, there's nothing to tell. If it ends now. Because all the time I was getting ready for something that was going to happen later. When the time came. So now there's nothing to tell.
1: Well, haven't you been happy?
2: I don't know. I never thought about it. You talk.
1: Oh? Oh, I was going to be an electrical engineer. I guess I'll finish up when I get back.
0: Adam, don't you love being alive?
7: Yeah.
0: Don't you love weather and different colors and automobile horns and the smell of food cooking?
1: Yeah, but you better rest now.
0: I don't want to. I gotta keep from going to sleep. I'm afraid if I go to sleep, I won't wake up. Do you remember any prayers? Do you know Matthew, Mark, Luke, and John? Bless the bed I lie upon.
1: I should die before I wake up, pray the Lord. That don't sound right, does it?
0: No. Adam, I can't see.
1: Oh, now.
0: All of a sudden, I can't see. Where are you?
1: Hey, don't kid up. Take it easy. Try to take it easy. There. Better now?
0: Wish we could sing. I used to know an old spiritual. It began, pale horse, pale rider, done taking my lover away. Do you know that song?
1: Yeah, I used to hear it around the oil fields.
0: I used to hear it around the cotton fields. It's a good song.
1: I can't remember the next line.
0: Pale horse, pale rider.
1: Yeah?
0: We ought to have a banjo.
1: There's a lot more to it than that, but... About 40 verses. Rider done taken away mammy, pappy, brother, sister, whole family.
0: But not the singer. Death leaves one singer to mourn. Adam, I can't hold on.
1: No, you got to, darling, you got to. You're going to be all right.
0: Adam, I love you, and I was hoping you could say that you love me, too.
1: Oh, what do you think I've been trying to tell you all this time?
0: Adam... I love you, Adam.
1: Oh, darling, now listen. You're going to be all right. You go to sleep now. I'm going out to get us some more ice cream. I'll be back in 5 minutes, my darling. Go to sleep. Go to sleep. Go to sleep. Go to sleep. Go to sleep. Go to sleep.
0: Don't go away, Adam. I want to hold your hand. I can hear voices, like flying arrows. Oh, Adam, look out, the arrows. No, don't be hit, it's my turn. Why must you always be the one to die? Oh, make them stop shouting. Everything is shouting. Adam.
7: Why, you're perfectly all right, aren't you?
0: Oh, yes, of course. How did you get here?
7: I'm from the county hospital. There's an ambulance outside for you.
0: Why, how very nice. I'll just get up and...
7: It's all right. I've got you.
0: You must excuse me. My legs are a little...
7: Perfectly all right. We'll put this blanket around you and I'll just carry you.
0: But where is Adam?
7: Adam?
0: Yes, Adam. He was here and now he's gone.
7: He'll be back. Don't you worry about Adam. He's the least of your troubles.
0: Will he know where to find me?
7: We'll leave him a note. Come on now, it's time we got out of here. Up you go.
0: I feel very badly. I don't know why.
7: I'll bet you do.
0: What's your name?
7: Dr. Hildesheim.
0: Well, Dr. Hildesheim, aren't we in a pretty mess?
7: We certainly are. Hang on now and we'll go. And we'll go, and we'll go, and we'll go, and we'll go, and we'll go, and we'll go, and we'll go, and we'll go.
0: I wonder where I am. White shadows, white walls, people dancing. Why is everybody dancing? Oh, no, you mustn't do that. You must leave that old man alone. He's dead, you know. He's dead, and I can hear him. Crying. Please, I want to see Dr. Hildesheim. It's important. I want to see Dr. Hildesheim.
7: I'm right here.
0: Dr. Hildesheim, I want to ask you about Adam.
7: Oh, that young man? He's been here and left you a note, and he's gone again. But he'll be back tomorrow.
0: I don't believe you.
7: Miss Tanner?
8: Yes, doctor?
7: Have you got that note?
8: Here it is. Take it, my dear.
0: I can't see it.
8: Here, I'll read it. It says, "They came and took you while I was away, and now they will not let me see you. Maybe tomorrow they will, with my love, Adam." Now, you see?
0: Oh. Oh, I don't understand. Read it again. What does it say?
7: Oh, that'll do. Miss Tanner, where is that bed?
8: There is no bed yet, Doctor.
7: Well, we'll manage something. Manage something. Manage something. Manage something. Manage something. Manage something. Manage something. Manage something.
0: Yes, I see him. I see him coming. A German helmet, and his face is a skull. But why is he here in my father's pasture? This is our old well. It used to be dry, but there's water in it now. He's poisoned. I saw him. He's poisoned the water. Hildesheim is a Bosch. He's a spy. Kill him, kill him, kill him before he kills you. Kill Hildesheim. Kill him.
7: Now, just lie quietly.
0: I didn't mean it, Dr. Hildesheim. I never believed it. Don't remember it, please. Please don't remember.
8: Here now, try to swallow this.
0: Hold on. Don't touch me, please.
8: It's all right, dear.
0: It isn't. Your hands are like white spiders. Don't touch me.
8: Shut your eyes.
0: Oh, no. Then I see worse things.
8: Shut your eyes. Shut your eyes. Shut your eyes. Shut your eyes. Shut your eyes. Shut your eyes. Shut your eyes. Shut your eyes.
0: There it is. And there's nothing to be afraid of. I won't feel anything or remember anything. I only have to consent. He's death. And he's nothing to fear. Look, Miranda. Don't be afraid. It's nothing at all. Death is only death. Oh, but what is that light? Beautiful. How beautiful it is here. Oh, but there's something missing. I've lost something. I've left something behind. What can it be? There are no trees here. I've left something. Where are the dead? We've forgotten the dead. Where are the dead? Oh, I must go back. I must go back. But where? Oh, stop. Stop. It hurts me. Stop.
7: I think that'll do the trick, Miss Tanner. Will you fill another hypodermic, please?

0: What is it? What's happening?
1: They're celebrating. It's the armistice. The war is over, my dear.
0: Celebrating. Yes, I hear
1: them. The war is over.
0: Open the window. Open the window, please. I smell death in here. There's no light in here. I will never see light again. Not as it was by the shore of that wonderful blue sea. Oh, it was beautiful there. And now I'm back. And I can't get away. They've brought you back and set you safely again on the road that leads to death. They will all be telling you how good it is to be alive. They will say they are glad you are living. What can you answer to that?
2: Well, Miranda, you've had a tussle, haven't you, dear?
0: Yes, Tawny, I suppose I have.
2: But you made it, and that's all that matters, isn't it?
0: Yes.
2: Everybody down at the office can't wait to see you. Do you know that the boss is called here every day? Did they tell you that? Oh, and there's a new sports editor, very handsome, and he's heard all about you. Miranda, you just have to hurry up and get back as soon as you can.
0: Why, yes, Tawny. Yes, of course. I'll be back in no time at all. This is almost over.
1: Why, my dear, look at all these letters piled up. You haven't read them yet?
0: Let me see that one.
1: Oh, no, no, take them as they come. Take the top one first.
0: No, let me see that one. Dear Miss Forrester, I am sorry to tell you that your friend Adam Barclay died today of influenza in the camp hospital. He had asked me, in case anything happened, to be sure to let you know. Please accept my sincere sympathy. With all best wishes.
1: Now, you must be careful of yourself and not overdo. And you should come back now and then and let us look at you, because the after effects are sometimes...
0: Yes, Miss Tanner. Tawny, do you suppose I could have my old room back again?
2: I don't know why not. We stored all your things with Miss Harvey. I'm going now and start collecting things.
0: I'm going to cross back now. I'll be at home again. I must go now. I must begin saying goodbye to Miss Tanner and Dr. Hildesheim. Adam. Now, you need not die again, but still I wish you were here. I wish you'd come back. Adam, do you think I came back to be deceived like this? Adam, I love you. Let me call you back. Let me see you, and I'll say I believe. Adam, let me see you once more. Oh, no. Oh, no. That's not the way. I must never do that again.
2: Your taxi's waiting, Miranda. Are you ready?
0: Yes, I'm ready.

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If you wish to increase your knowledge and appreciation of literature, we suggest that you might enjoy the college-supervised courses now being offered in connection with the NBC Theater. For full information, write to NBC Theater in care of one of the following universities or colleges: the University of Louisville, Louisville, Kentucky; University of Tulsa, Tulsa, Oklahoma; Kansas State Teachers College, Pittsburgh, Kansas; Washington State College, Pullman, Washington; the University of Arizona, Tucson, Arizona; Texas College of Arts and Industries, Kingsville, Texas; or Brooklyn College, Brooklyn, New York. You also have a chance to win a set of the famous Encyclopedia Britannica. Several of the universities and colleges offering these courses are giving the Encyclopedia as prizes to the students doing the best work. Enroll in a supervised course, and you may be one of the fortunate ones to win the Encyclopedia Britannica. And be with us at the NBC Theater next week for a radio adaptation of Walter Van Tilburg Clark's new novel, The Track of the Cat, and the following week for The Light That Failed by Rudyard Kipling.

Pale Horse, Pale Rider, and Flowering Judas were adapted for the NBC Theater by Clarice A. Ross. Our intermission commentator was Mr. Irwin Edmund, whose commentary was recorded. In Flowering Judas, Alma Lawton was Lupe, Lillian Baeuf, Laura, Nestor Paiva was Bragione, Donald Morrison was Pedro, Jack Crucian, Francisco, Don Diamond, Eugenio, Marlene Ames, and Michael Chapin were the children. In Pale Horse, Pale Rider, Georgia Ellis was Miranda, Larry Dobkin was Adam, Ellen Andrews, Tawny, and Margaret Brayton, Tanner. Your announcer, Don Stanley. The director of the NBC Theater is Andrew C. Love.

This program came to you from Hollywood. What's on NBC today? Well, there's both comedy and mystery for you when you set your dial to NBC on Sunday. For laughs galore, listen to Phil Harris and Alice Faye. And then stay tuned for the adventures of Sam Spade, tops in the mystery field. 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
0: And now, with the Steel River Prison Break and the performance of Mr. Jeff Chandler, Autolite hopes once again to keep you in

0: was set for Friday. I mean set. We'd thought of everything. Cronin would be waiting in a speedboat under the wall. We'd make it during the recreation period. Some of the boys would start a rhubarb in the far corner of the yard. We'd be up and over and in the river before the guards missed us. And then Tuesday night, the radio changed everything.
1: Word has just reached us from Pequot City. The river is 3 feet below flood stage at lock 7 and rising. Flood stage is expected at midnight. Rain is still falling in the upper watershed. Flood warnings have been issued along the waterfront here in Frickburg. Elsewhere, rising waters are reported in the upper Allegheny and Monongahela, and flood stages may be expected from New Kensington and Wheeling to Pittsburgh. We return you to Tuesday Reveries with the Steel River Sinfonetta.
0: That does it.
2: And what's that?
0: The flood. Marsh, you hear that on the radio?
3: Yeah, I heard it. So it's raining outside.
0: Yeah, it's raining up the river and it's raining in the mountains.
4: And we're mighty lucky to be nice and warm in a comfy little old present cell.
0: We gotta move up the timetable.
3: What? What are you talking about?
0: We walk out of here tomorrow night, Thursday morning latest.
4: Well, how come? Krona won't be here for us till Friday afternoon.
3: What are you trying to do? Louse up the detail?
0: Now, listen, the river will hit flood stage at lock 7 at midnight tonight.
3: So what?
0: So lock 7 is 80 miles upstream. Right below it, the Lucinda River runs into the Steel. That means that Lock 8 at Renton will probably give way by tomorrow morning. Between Lock 8 and Frickburg, a half dozen little rivers pour into the Steel. At midnight tomorrow night, the prison will be an island surrounded by the biggest flood since 1886.
3: Very interesting.
4: I don't know much about these things. We don't ever get much water on the Rio Grande.
0: Well, I know. I was born and raised a half a mile from here. I know floods. I was raised on them. Flooded out twice a year when I was a kid, every fall and every spring. By tomorrow night, this cell block will be a swimming pool.
4: That'll be a change.
0: Tomorrow night we go.
3: What about Cronin?
0: Cronin ain't gonna get here in this flood.
4: Look, Bragg, I don't think we ought to risk it.
0: There ain't any risk. You don't know how it is when there's a flood. People go crazy. We get out of here, we act like any other characters trying to get to high ground. Only we head for my house, we get a change of clothes, and we're on our way. We'll be at Cronin's joint in Youngstown before we ever get started.
3: I don't know, Bragg.
0: If you're going with me, you're going, I say so, and I say tomorrow.
4: But, Bragg...
0: What, Rudd?
4: I can't swim.
0: Had a gun. No matter how, Cronin got it into me. I buried it in a can of tallow in the soap plant. I put that can of tallow so far back in the corner, wasn't nobody going to use it to make soap. I broke it out yesterday and hid it behind the tubes and things in my radio. I got a radio in my cell because I've been such a model prisoner. Me. Wednesday morning before breakfast, Lefty, the head screw, came into the cell block and made his little speech.
5: Man, we're in for a flood. Looks like it's going to be serious. Water's only a foot below the top of the downtown flood walls right now.
6: Ain't that too bad?
5: The Frickburg Disaster Committee's asked every able-bodied man to get down there and help sandbag those walls.
6: I'm a stranger to town myself.
7: That's for citizens and taxpayers.
5: All right, how many of you want to volunteer for the job?
8: I'll go.
5: All right. We'll take off after breakfast, but remember, this ain't no picnic. Don't try no funny stuff, because I'll be right there with you, me and the rest of my boys.
7: Oh, you don't want to stand out there in the rain all day.
5: Okay, that's all. Breakfast in 5 minutes.
0: Up goes the timetable again.
4: What?
0: Don't have to wait for tonight. We make it this morning.
4: What are you doing with that radio?
0: What do you think? Give me the tape.
4: Tape?
0: The tape. That phony boil you bandaged the other day.
4: Oh, yeah. Ow, that hurts.
0: Oh, you don't take it off that way. You do it this way.
4: Take it easy.
0: Shut up.
4: Well, that hurt me, Brad. You
0: know, that tape is automatic on the inside of my leg. Yeah, we're on our way.
3: Yeah, Brad?
0: You all set, Marsh?
3: Set.
0: When we get down the river, we keep close together. Watch me.
3: Sure, Brad. It'll be a

0: old town looks good.
1: Yeah, what's so good about it? All those crummy houses all painted the same crummy color.
0: Yeah, they was once painted different colors.
1: And how come they're all the same color? All dingy gray like.
0: Smoke. Coal smoke from the mills.
1: Oh, I get it. Like down home, houses are all a crummy yellow from the crummy dust.
0: See down the street? Third house on the left?
1: Yeah. What about it?
0: That's where we'll be tonight.
2: Is that your joint?
0: Yeah, home sweet home. Ma still lives there.
1: Yeah, but ain't they liable to look for us, huh?
0: They do, Ma. I'll take care of them. She got no use for cops. Ever since my old man got slapped around in the Battle of the Barges up at Homestead.
1: Oh. What's the matter?
0: God, the gun is beginning to pinch.
1: You can stand a few more minutes, can't you?
0: You kidding? Hey, look at that.
2: An old red brick building? What about it?
0: The Candler School. That's where I went.
1: You graduate back?
0: No, I transferred to Pine Hill, graduated there.
2: Pine Hill? What's that?
0: State Reformatory.
2: Hey, what are they slowing down for?
0: Yeah, we ain't nowhere near the river.
1: That turned into a gravel yard, looks like.
3: All right, boys. Five of you drop off here to fill sandbags. Minkowski, Steiner, Anthony, Walton, and Bragg.
0: Me?
3: Yeah, you. Come on, pile up.
4: Hey, what are we going to do?
0: Nothing.
2: Well, Bragg, there goes the ball game.
0: Only one inning. I knew that gravel yard. Used to play in it when I was a kid. It was just 3 blocks from my old lady's house. I could have made it easy through back alleys. But I ain't that kind of guy. I went into the pen on the same rap with Mercer. I wasn't going to leave it without him. A runt. I liked the bum. A little slow in the upstairs department, maybe, but a good guy. I'd wait. But it was tough. Filling sandbags all day in the rain with that taped gun cutting into my leg. No blood getting to my foot. At first it hurt. Then it was like pins and needles in my toes, and I couldn't feel nothing at all. It was real tough, because I didn't dare limp. I couldn't take a chance on any nosy guard asking me what was the matter. Got tougher. Towards the end of the day, I was seeing spots in front of my eyes. I was like to pass out when the truck come by to pick us up. It wasn't till after chow when we was locked in my cell for the night I could get the thing off my leg. Then it all went into reverse. The pins and needles came back, and after them, the pain.
1: That leg looks like you was branded.
0: Yeah, it feels it.
1: Moish and I never expected to see you back here.
0: You kidding?
1: Well, you know.
0: Turn on the radio. Let's see how the flood's doing.
1: All right.
0: But tomorrow we got to make sure we stick together.
1: How are we going to do that?
0: I don't know, but we got to, because tomorrow's going to be our last chance.
5: Ohio Avenue Bridge, 41 feet, 6 inches and rising.
0: Holy...
5: This is station KDKW Frickburg. We'll remain on the air throughout the night to bring you flood bulletins and assist in directing rescue operations. Attention, please. The flood wall at Water Street and 4th has given way. All residents of the Brownsville district are advised to evacuate their homes at once.
0: Here we go.
5: All civilian defense workers, please contact
0: the neighborhood around here.
5: Station leaders at once. Send the boat to 317 California Street.
0: Hey, Marsh. You getting this?
2: Everywhere.
0: It won't be long now.
2: Bragg, look.
0: What?
2: The floor at the end of the cell block.
0: Water. Trickle of water, I told you. It means it's a foot and a half or 2 feet out in the yard.
5: To 42 Watson Alley.
2: Hey!
6: The lights went out!
2: Hey!
6: All right! Pipe down! Let's have it a little quiet in here!
7: Turn on! The light!
3: Now listen to me. There ain't any lights. Dynamo's flooded out. We're going to move you, men. There'll be 6 foot of water in the cell block by morning.
7: Oh, where are you going to move?
3: We're moving you out.
7: Where are you taking us, Lefty?
3: We're moving you to the Conestoga County Jail. It's on high ground. You'll be safe there till the water drops. You'll be in the drunk tank on the 4th floor.
7: I object.
3: All right. Now, let's make it snappy. The water's rising 2 feet an hour. I'm going to open the doors. Form in line and follow me. No funny business.
0: All set, Ron?
2: Yeah.
0: Marsh?
2: Set.
0: Hey.
2: You forgot.
0: No, I didn't.
2: And you won't tape it to your leg?
0: Not this time. It goes into my belt. Gonna need it in less than 3 minutes. Now stick close to me.
3: All right, now. Line up. Let's go.

0: this way, men. The buses are right here at the gate.
1: Come on, Ed. Come on. Keep it moving.
2: Good. Yeah.
1: Come on.
2: Friday by the gate. I'll take him from behind. You get his gun.
3: Right.
0: Let's go, man.
2: You get Lefty, I'll get Riley.
4: What about me?
2: Run, shoot straight. Just keep with me.
1: All right. Come on, boys. Come on. We ain't got all night. Snap it up. Come on. Get the light.
3: You what?
5: Yeah. You got the gun, right?
3: Yeah. I got it.
0: Hey, get back in the line.
3: Make me. Stay right where you are. Don't anybody move.
2: Get behind me, right? Okay. Come on, shoot, Lefty. Fatty makes a good chest protector.
1: No, no.
2: Relax, Fatty. You might not get hurt.
0: Stop, fat man, Bragg. And your gun.
2: You make a pretty good target, Lefty. They just might drop you.
0: You know what that'll get you?
2: Sure. What's the difference? One guard or two guards? It's the same hot seat.
0: Bragg, we better move. Every school in the place will be down here now.
2: Yeah, yeah. Let's go, boys.

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0: What'd you have to shoot that guard for, Runt?
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0: You dumb jerk, breaking out of stir's one thing, murder's another. Come on, this way.
2: We splashed up Ohio Street, and there wasn't no one following us. Screws were too busy getting the other cars into the buses. They couldn't have found us anyway because we lost ourselves behind the swinging doors of Herlihy's saloon where I used to rush the growler for my old man. We were in pretty good shape. I hadn't used my own gun yet. Runt had 3 rounds left in the guard's gun. So we just stood there in the dark with the water lapping around our knees and watched the buses loaded with Sturbridge pull out one by one for the Conestoga County Jail. And we made it. We made it.
1: So far. What do we do now, swim?
3: I can't swim.
2: Well, we ain't gonna walk, that's for sure. Mars house is 10 blocks closer to the river. This water's going up, not down.
1: It stinks.
2: Sure it stinks. Floods always stink. You ought to smell what it's like when the water drops. And we ain't gonna be here to smell it.
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1: Where's that radio coming from?
2: A rescue boat. All the rivermen help when there's a flood like this. Not even the radios.
3: And maybe a rescue us, huh?
2: But I figured, Runt. Let me handle it. You two act a little tight.
0: Hey, Mac! Over this way!
2: Just stay behind these swinging doors.
0: Over here, at Hurley's!
5: Now, what are you doing there? I took the last guy out there a half hour ago.
0: Oh, we were in the back room with it. The pitcher of beer wasn't ready to leave yet.
5: You're lucky I cut through this way. Now that the cons are out of the Clemson Power area, it's been cleared. You guys might have drowned.
0: Yeah, I guess we might have.
5: Oh, here, take my hand.
0: Yeah.
5: Come on.
3: Thanks,
6: mister. Never saw so much rain in my life.
5: Well, all aboard?
0: Yep.
5: All in, let's... Hey, what kind of suits is that? Hey, you guys are convicted. Oh.
2: That's right, buddy. Take off his windbreaker, Runt.
5: What?
2: Strip him. I want to cover this number on my back.
3: Oh, yeah, sure. Come on, give me a hand, boys. There you are, Brad.
2: Good. Over the side with him.
3: Huh? Oh, you ain't gonna...
2: No, I ain't gonna. You are. Over the side.
3: But that's murder.
2: Look, this talk. You shot a guard 10 minutes ago. What was that, target practice? Over the side.
3: Okay, Brad.
2: All right, Susan. Hit the deck out of sight. Here we go.
1: Where are we going, Greg?
2: Mars House. On Ohio Street now. We turn left onto Liberty, and 8 blocks from there, we're home. Turn off that radio. And here's Liberty Street now. Hang on.
1: Take it easy, Greg.
3: Hey, watch out, Greg. There's a boatload of people in here.
2: Get down, Runt. Get down.
1: Brad, you ran down that boat.
2: Yeah, I know.
1: There were women and kids in it.
2: That's that tough luck.
1: We gotta go back.
2: I can't go back. Where's Runt?
1: Huh? Runt. Hey, Runt, where are you?
2: Get down, Moist. Stay out of sight.
1: He ain't here.
2: He must have fell out when we hit the boat.
1: We gotta go back for him.
2: We can't, Moist.
1: Yeah, but he's got the gun.
2: He had the guard's gun. I still got mine with a full clip.
1: But Greg, he can't swim.
2: I know.
1: Well, maybe the water ain't deep there. Maybe he can walk.
2: You kidding? Look at those storefronts. There's 15 feet of water under us. Tied up to the front porch roof of Mars' house. Didn't take long to rip the radio and battery out of that launch, kick a hole in her bottom and sink her on Mars' front yard. We needed the radio. I wanted to know whether the boys were looking for us or for flood victims.
4: A boat to 754 Stanton Alley. Joel, they picked that one up. Correction. Disregard 754 Stanton Alley. Attention all doctors and nurses in Crane Valley, New Thames, and Henry Roy. Your services
2: they were looking for flood victims. With people drowning and typhoid threatening, the water supply cut off, the phone lines out, and the National Guard and Army called in, no one was thinking much about 3 escapees. I mean, 2. Ma wasn't home, Natch. She was an old hand with floods. When that water hits 35 feet at Ohio Avenue Bridge, Ma always lights out for Aunt Carrie's in Mount Austin, sits it out. Everything was snug on the second floor, and my room was just like I left it. So Moish and I hit the sack, hoping the water wouldn't come.

0: Marsh. Huh? Come on, rise and shine. 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
1: Huh? Hey, what are you doing in my cell?
0: Saying a cell, you jerk.
1: Huh? Where am I?
0: You're in my ma's house, remember? We ain't in stir no longer.
1: Huh. Yeah, yeah.
0: Come on, get with it. Look out the window.
1: Hey, I'm hungry.
0: Oh, wait, look at that.
1: What?
0: Stop raining, the water's dropping. You can see the parlor windows on the house across the street.
1: So?
0: So, by this afternoon, we can move.
1: I'm hungry.
0: You're gonna be hungrier. Ma's kitchen will be 3 inches deep in muck.
1: Hey, when the water drops, they'll be looking for us.
0: We won't be here. By midnight tonight, we'll be in Cronin's joint in Youngstown.
1: How?
0: You're here, ain't you?
1: Yeah.
0: And don't ask how, just take my word for it. We'll be there. By 5 o'clock that afternoon, we were plenty hungry. We could stand a little more of that because the water had drained out of the street. People were beginning to drift back to their homes, picking their way through the ankle-deep muck. It was time for us to move. Moish and I put on a couple of my best suits while the radio blared on and on.
2: The Ohio Street Bridge is now 32 feet and falling. The Army engineers report that the flood crest is well past Vicksburg and is expected to reach Steubenville tonight and Cincinnati tomorrow night.
0: Sweetheart, we're in business. Steubenville and Cincinnati. The cops over in Ohio will be so busy they'll never see the All Points flash.
1: That mud's gonna ruin your pretty pants.
0: So turn up the cuffs and let's go.
2: At the McCandless School. Positive identifications include...
0: Hey, they turned my old schoolhouse into a morgue.
2: Gerda Brandt,
0: listen.
2: Mrs. Mary... correction, that's Mrs. Margaret Bragg.
0: Marsh.
1: What?
0: Margaret Bragg.
2: River Stage...
0: It's my ma. Maybe it was a mistake. Wouldn't be the first time they'd made mistakes like that. Or maybe it was a trick. Maybe the warden put out that flash to trap me. But maybe it was on the level. I had to know. I had to be sure. So Moish and I sloughed through mud up to our ankles, but not out of the Youngstown road. I was headed for the schoolhouse. Moish, well, he's a good kid. He came along. Stretched out in the assembly hall, row on row of them on cots covered with sheets. In the assembly hall where us kids used to pledge allegiance to the flag and sing America the Beautiful. I beg pardon.
3: Yes, may I help you?
0: Yeah, Mrs. Margaret Bragg. I heard on the radio you had Mrs. Margaret Bragg here.
3: Just a moment, please. I'll see if she's listed. Yes. Down that aisle to the right, 4 or 5 cots down, you'll find the name on the tag.
0: Thanks.
1: Greg.
0: Yeah?
1: Even if they got her here, maybe it's a trap.
0: I gotta be sure. I gotta see her.
1: Yeah, I know.
0: If you want to get out, get. It's okay with me.
1: No, I'm sticking, but keep your eyes open.
0: Yeah, sure.
1: What's that tag say?
0: Campanelli, Luigi.
1: The one's unidentified.
0: Leroy Sarah Jean. I went to school with her father.
1: Here, pal. Bragg. Mrs. Margaret.
0: Turn down the sheet, will you, Marsh?
1: Yeah. Sure.
4: It's Lefty, the head guard.
0: Duck, down behind his cot.
5: Come on, Bragg. Give yourself up. Let's not make any more trouble for these people. They've had enough of it.
0: I didn't get this far to give myself up in no lousy morgue. Moish, make your way behind these cots to the door by the stage. I'll cover you.
4: Okay. Okay, Bragg, I got the door open.
0: Good boy. Come on, kid.
4: Where's this lead?
0: The balcony above the swimming pool. This way. Come on, we gotta make it across that catwalk with a high diving board.
4: Go ahead, I'll follow you.
0: All right. Okay, Moish. Come on, we can get out through here.
4: Right. Stand where you are, Moish.
0: Not to you, Lefty.
4: Moish!
5: next, Bragg.
4: Are you dirty?
5: You ready to come now, Bragg?
0: Yeah. Yeah, I'm ready.
6: Hold out your hands. Okay, let's go.
0: Lefty.
6: Yeah?
0: Can I say goodbye to Ma before I go?
6: Yeah, I suppose so.
0: How did it happen, Lefty? How did she drop?
6: Didn't you read her tag?
0: No.
6: Seems the rescue boat she was in was capsized by an unidentified launch at the corner of Ohio and Liberty Streets last night.
0: You're lying.
6: That's what the tag says. Sort of a hit-and-run pilot.
0: You're lying. I was running that launch.
6: Oh, you were. Well, like you said last night, Bragg, what difference does it make if you kill two instead of one? It's the same hot seat, ain't it?

0: 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Tonight's star, Mr. Jeff Chandler.
1: Well, Jeff, thanks for an exciting story and a wonderful performance.
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1: This is Cicely Tyson. It wasn't very long ago when we were reading novels and seeing movies where boys and girls in small towns fell in love and thank heaven for putting them on earth in the same place at the same time. Just think, says the boy, if we hadn't both lived in Pleasantville, we would never have met. I could never love anyone but you, says the girl. And I know there's no one else anywhere for me, says the boy, as they watch a falling star on a warm summer evening. Well, maybe it happens that way sometimes, but I think situations like that are more exceptional than commonplace. The reason the subject is of interest to me is because of David Cunningham. I'll let him tell his own story. But first, just listen to this. David! Dave?
2: Where are you?
1: By the front door. Where are you?
2: I'm on the roof. Where do you think I am? Fixing the leak.
1: Well, come on down. I got a prize for you.
2: Okay, steady the ladder down there, will you? Prize? What kind of prize?
1: You got a letter from Karen.
2: What does she want?
1: Why don't you read it and find out? You want me to leave?
2: Oh, come on.
1: Personal?
2: Woman's cracked.
1: That bad, eh?
2: My dearest, dearest, it was as though I had been only partly alive since the time we loved. Seeing your face touching your hand was a reclamation of my youth. I was filled with the longing of all the years, and I know the emptiness of my life past. I have to speak. I can't rest, Karen.
1: Well, what does she expect you to do?
2: I don't know.
1: You know, she's got a lot of nerve sending you a letter like that after 35 years.
2: Oh, she can't help it.
1: How does she expect you to answer a thing like that?
2: I don't know.
1: Well, what are you going to do about it? Dave? David? And that's only the beginning of our story.

0: 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Our story, She Loves Me, She Loves Me Not, by Shepard Menken, starring Mr. Menken, Shirley Mitchell, and Mary Jane Croft.
1: Solving day-to-day problems is difficult enough, and unresolved affairs of long ago often present themselves as failures. But leaving an unsuccessful love affair isn't like abandoning any other venture. Frequently, there remains only a sweet memory and a feeling of nostalgia for things that never happened. David Cunningham should tell his own story. Affairs of the heart are personal and best told by those who suffer them, providing they're willing to talk.
2: Oh, I don't mind talking about it now. I don't mean that just because I made it in life, I'm immune from hurt. My marriage to Eve has been a good one, over 25 years now, and I don't think I would have wanted it any other way. I don't think so. But I don't know if it's the memory of Karen or a longing for the sweetness of my youth that suddenly put me in this

0: reflective mood. Oh, she knew how I'd be affected by her letter, written as though it were yesterday. So many years ago, as though nothing had happened in the time between. Yesterday, when I was 21. The United States was at war with Germany, and I'd recently received a note from some character named Hershey that began, "Greetings, the President of the United States, etc., etc." And I would have been in the army, too, if it weren't for the fact that I was indispensable. Believe it, at 21, I was indispensable. In those days, I loved mechanical things, and I switched early in technical school from studies in automobiles to aircraft instruments. And that did it. Seems there weren't enough people in the country who knew anything about aircraft instruments, not enough to keep a war going anyway. And who do you think they got to teach them? Me. So, for a while, my draft board classified me 2B, an occupational deferment. But after a while, even some of my students were being drafted, and Mr. Hershey and my eager neighborhood draft board were saying things like, "Why can't we train women to do such things?" Oh, well, as we said at the time, c'est la guerre. I thought they'd send me some masculine lady without a sense of humor or some opinionated female who didn't even know the right end of a screwdriver. What kind of a woman wants to be a mechanic anyway?
1: "Hi, are you David?"
0: She was incredible. Tall, jet black hair and eyelashes so long I swear each blink noticeably disturbed the air.
1: "I think I've been assigned to you."
0: "Oh? Well, somebody must like me."
1: "I think my group was assigned to different instructors by random."
0: "Well, I don't know random. I'll have to thank him when I see him."
1: "Oh, thank goodness."
0: "Thank goodness for what?"
1: "Well, I thought I was going to get an old woman hater and a pair of blue overalls."
0: "Well, I'm no woman hater, but I can get a pair of blue overalls if you enjoy the stereotype."
1: "No, you'll do just fine."
0: "What's a nice girl like you doing in a..."
1: "No cliches and no personal questions. They told me I wouldn't have to answer anything personal."
0: "No, you don't have to tell me anything if you don't want to."
1: "You don't think I'm the type, huh?"
0: "Well, no, I mean...
1: "Well, I could go off my diet and come back in a month. I'd get to be the type very quickly."
0: "Oh, you don't have to do that for me."
1: "Well, in 30 days, I could look like any 170-pound riveter."
0: "Hey, do me a favor, will you? First, what's your name?"
1: "Karen."
0: "Yeah. It's a nice name, Karen."
1: "You were saying?"
0: "Hmm?"
1: "You asked me to do you a favor."
0: "Oh. Yeah, yeah. Don't be too smart, huh?"
1: "What does that mean?"
0: "Well, the sooner you learn all the things I'm supposed to teach you, the sooner I get fired."
1: "What?"
0: "Oh, I guess they didn't tell you. When you know everything I do, I get drafted." That first day with Karen always seemed unreal. I went through the motions of things, but there was no concentration. The perfume that surrounded her quickened my heart, and I was sure that if I couldn't have her, I mean, always, the rest of my life would be dreary at best. By the time the day was over, I was exhausted. My face was flushed. I couldn't focus my eyes. With all that, I was exhilarated, as high as a paper caught in the wind, and carried I knew not where. Well, that's it.
1: Fast day.
0: Yeah. Did you learn anything?
1: Oh, sure.
0: Yeah, I wasn't my best.
1: Doesn't matter. I couldn't concentrate anyway.
0: Where are you going? I mean, right now.
1: Home.
0: Where's home?
1: 78th Street.
0: Somebody expecting you?
1: I can make a call.
0: You hungry?
1: Uh-huh.
0: Great. I'll meet you at the front entrance. My eyes never left hers. It wasn't real, this thing that was happening. I didn't understand. Everything I wanted, everything I loved, whatever I imagined the closeness of two people might be, was insignificant compared with the ecstasy I'd felt that day. We took a bus to town from the lab where I worked. I sat beside Karen, quiet, holding her hand, warm, snuggled close in a heavy fur-lined coat, and grateful, almost to the point of tears, to whom or what I didn't know. I had no idea then of the pain.

0: hasn't looked back and said, what if I had chosen differently? But a letter from the past written today, words from an old love longing for reunion, is like an earth tremor in David Cunningham's 25-year marriage to Eve. Brimming with nostalgia and an emotion he can't explain, he's submerged by his memories of Cameron.
1: That first day with her was like no other I can remember before or since. I didn't sleep that night. My heart never slowed its beat. 6 o'clock, the alarm went off, and so the next day began. I'd never slept that night. Her hands, her face, her eyes were in my head like a physical thing that had invaded me. At 9 o'clock, I'd somehow found my way to the Evans Aircraft Building and the instrument laboratory. She was sitting in a classic pose at my workbench in the chair beside mine. I imagined myself radiating an invisible glow. I wanted to hold her head in my hands and touch the slight smile on her lips to mine. Instead, I almost inaudibly said, hello.
0: Hello.
1: You're early.
0: I didn't want to miss anything.
1: I must be a good teacher.
0: I think so.
1: Well, with one pupil, how could I miss?
0: I didn't sleep last night.
1: Neither did I.
0: Oh, my God, what are we going to do?
1: I don't know.
0: I think a little willpower is in order.
1: I think so. I may get fired before my time.
0: Okay, let's concentrate. Where did we leave off yesterday?
1: Well, I took you home and said goodnight at the door.
0: Oh, come on, David. We've got to at least look busy.
1: Right. I think the last thing I did before we left the lab was to ask you to dinner.
0: You're being bad.
1: Well, I'm making up for my past life of boredom.
0: Oh, David, you're just a child. When have you had time to be bored?
1: Okay. We haven't talked about it, but we both know, don't we?
0: I'm 27.
1: Okay, fine, so you're 27.
0: Well, don't be upset. It doesn't matter that I'm older. Not to me.
1: All right. I guess we had to talk about it sooner or later. You're 6 years older than I am.
0: Is it important?
1: Only if you think so.
0: I just said it doesn't matter.
1: Well, I heard you. Maybe we ought to get on with the lessons.
0: Okay.
1: I don't know why the age difference was so important to me. I was still all arms and legs, and since so few of my advances to girls were ever graciously returned, I was quietly discouraged, and I was lonely. Well, she was lonely, too, I'm sure of that, but in a different way. Hey, nice restaurant. I've never been here.
0: Mother and I used to come here.
1: Used to?
0: We don't get along.
1: Yeah, it's too bad.
0: She has her problems.
1: Yeah, well, I'd like to meet her.
0: I don't think you would.
1: Oh?
0: You wouldn't like her.
1: But why do you say that?
0: Since my father left, she constantly plays the long-suffering martyr.
1: Maybe she's got it right.
0: Well, of course she does. My father found a tall, skinny lady and ran away, married her, and Mother's been trying to figure out why ever since. Makes her abrasive in a lot of ways.
1: Maybe she needs a friend.
0: Oh, please, David, I'm tired of feeling guilty. That all happened 8 years ago.
1: I'm sorry. Hey, what the hell do I know?
2: Good evening.
1: Oh, hi. What are you going to have?
0: Oh, I don't know. I'm not very hungry. I think I'd just like a small salad, please.
2: Very good, madam. And you, sir?
1: Oh, hey, could you get me a couple of scrambled eggs, cooked easy, and some sliced tomatoes?
2: Certainly, sir.
0: Oh, that sounds marvelous. Could you change my order? I'd like the same thing.
2: Why, of course. Thank you.
1: Oh, waiter, please tell him not to brown the eggs. Thank you.
0: I love you.
1: And I love you. I want to meet your family.
0: You will, when it's time.
1: You want to prepare him for the kid, huh?
0: No, I promise it isn't that. But you'll meet them soon, I promise.
1: The magic didn't wear off. Waking each morning was euphoria. My eyes saw everything sharply, and all my other senses seemed more acute than they ever were. At 21, I wonder what allowed me, pressed me into this scheme of events. Yet I sensed a foreboding, a distance between us I wasn't able to explain to myself, some barrier I knew I'd never hurdle. Still, I willingly opened up that beckoning void of aloneness inside me, aching to be filled with her words and her life. The work at the instrument laboratory progressed on schedule. The technical jargon rolled from my mouth without any thought, because My thoughts were, I love you, I want you. But she heard me and she learned. And then came the weekends, and the weekends were all our own. It was summer. How you doing?
0: How much further?
1: Take a look.
0: Oh, that's not bad. I won't drown after all.
1: Oh, I'd hate that.
0: I wouldn't like it either. The water's too warm for drinking. Hey, I'll race you to the barge.
1: Forget it. I'm saving my energy for better things.
0: Okay, then. I'll meet you there.
1: The devil you will. You win. Oh, boy, you're a good swimmer.
0: Well, I thought I might drown. And it would be easier for you to save me if I was closer to the barge.
1: Good thinking. You need help getting up?
0: No, I'm all right.
1: How do you feel?
0: If this were my last moment on Earth, my life would be complete.
1: I want to marry you.
0: Darling.
1: Will you?
0: Yes.
1: When?
0: I don't know.
1: There's something, isn't there? Isn't there?
0: Yes.
1: Tell me.
0: I can't.
1: Someone else? You love someone else?
0: No.
1: Then what? Tell me.
0: David, please, I can't now. Please don't insist.
1: I have a right. You have my life. There's nothing without you. And whatever it is, I have a right to know.
0: Maybe you should meet my family. That might be a good idea now.
1: When?
0: Next week. Next Sunday at my sister's. I think you'll like Penny.
1: Penny? After all these months, this is the first time you told me your sister's name.
0: Penny. Her husband's name is Alan, and you call my mother Betty. We've always called her Betty, even when we were kids.
1: You never talked about any of them.
0: There was nothing to say.
1: I hope they like me.
0: I know they will. How could they help it?
1: You know, funny. I feel close to them, and I never met them. I guess I couldn't help but love anyone who's loved and cared for you.
0: Next Sunday, then. We'll all have an early dinner at Penny's. I'll call Betty tomorrow and invite her. It'll give her something to think about this week.
1: Whatever it was I sensed almost from the beginning, whatever that gnawing uncertainty, it was getting closer. The week raced by, as did all my moments with Karen. It was Sunday now. Karen rang the bell at a dingy brown metal door on the second floor of an old gray apartment building. The door opened.
3: Hi, you two.
0: Well, we made it.
3: So you're David. Oh, you're just what I imagined. Come on in, you two.
4: Ah, so you've been talking about me.
3: And why not? You seem to have monopolized all of Karen's time. She's hardly had any left for her poor sister.
0: Where's Mother?
3: In the living room with Alan.
0: How is she?
3: You know Betty.
0: Well, did she come to censure or out of curiosity?
3: Why don't we wait and find out? David, I hear you're a terrific teacher.
4: No, I don't know about that. Pretty hard for me to do anything when your sister's around. I guess you heard. It's kind of got to me.
3: Oh, yes. We have a very loud grapevine around here. Before we go in, I'd like you to know I approve.
4: Thanks.
3: David, I'd like you to meet Betty and Alan, my husband.
4: How do you do?
0: How do you do?
5: Hello. Glad you could finally get over. Sit down. Can I get you a drink?
4: No, thanks.
6: I understand you've been seeing quite a good deal of Karen.
4: Yeah, well, I guess that's kind of unavoidable. I'm her instructor at the lab.
6: So Karen's told me. You're rather young to be an instructor.
4: I'm 21.
0: Please, Betty.
6: Well, I was only noticing that David looked rather young to be a teacher.
4: Not too young, ma'am.
6: Apparently not. Have you managed to keep out of the army?
4: I have an occupational deferment.
6: Well, good for you.
3: Are you sure you wouldn't care for a drink, David?
4: Now, as a matter of fact, I think I would like one. What do you have?
5: I'll get it, hon. Whatever you want, David. Scotch, bourbon, rye.
4: A little scotch and water.
5: You bet.
6: Well, do you think it's a mistake for Karen to go into a man's profession?
4: I never thought of instruments as a man's profession.
6: There certainly aren't too many women in it.
4: No, I'm sure you're right. I don't know why a woman shouldn't do anything she wants to if she can do it.
6: Well, that's very forward-thinking of you, I'm sure.
4: Instruments are, for the most part, delicate. Their parts are small and fragile. I think women would be uniquely suited to that kind of work.
6: You seem like a very bright young man. Where did you go to school?
4: After I graduated from high school, I went to the National Academy.
6: The National Academy?
4: That's a trade school.
7: Is all this necessary, Mother?
4: It's all right, Karen. I don't mind.
6: I only wanted to know about David's education.
3: Oh, for heaven's sake. Can't we have anybody over and have fun for once in our lives?
6: I don't know about you, but I was enjoying myself before everyone started finding fault with me.
5: One scotch and water.
4: Thanks.
7: Why do you always get so personal with people?
6: What else should we talk about? What lovely weather we're having? Do you like Roosevelt? I simply adore Roosevelt. He's been a father to the entire country.
7: Oh, Betty, will you please shut up?
6: Yes, of course I'll shut up. But before I do, I'd like to know if you've told David about Robert, Karen. Your dear Robert, who went into the army 6 months ago thinking you were going to marry him in September. Well, here it is July, Karen. And I spoke to Robert on the phone last night while you weren't home. And he still thinks you're going to marry him. Did you know that, David? Did Karen tell you she was going to be married in September?

0: Everyone reacts differently to situations of stress. Some run, some freeze, unable to think quickly or respond. Some react rationally. But David at 21 was no match for the situation in which he suddenly found himself.
1: It's true. The blood rushed to my head, and in seconds my mind was a blank, as though it were protecting itself from the pain of Betty's words. Karen was supposed to marry somebody named Robert in 2 months. After Karen's mother, the one they all called Betty, left, we sat in Penny's living room, not knowing what to say or to do. And finally, Penny spoke.
2: Well, I don't know what else we expected.
3: I'm sorry, David.
1: What do you want me to say?
3: I should have told you.
1: Yes, you should.
4: Well, we can't always do the things we're supposed to.
2: Oh, Alan, for heaven's sake. The point is, how does David feel about it? David?
1: What am I supposed to say, for crying out loud? You don't sock a guy in the belly and then ask him how he feels.
4: If you want my opinion, Karen should have told you everything. But the fact is, she was engaged to Robert before she met you. Robert's the one who's going to have something to say. You got nothing to complain about.
2: Oh, shut up, Alan.
3: David?
1: I'm all right. It's a shock, that's all.
2: Look, I've been preparing dinner since last night. I hope everything won't go to waste. Why don't we discuss this around the table?
4: Hey, I'm for that.
1: Sure.
3: I love you, David.
1: Her hand reached for mine, and together we went into the kitchen. Neither Karen nor I ate very much. Alan packed it down as though he expected an imminent famine. He was the kind of guy who never let anyone else's troubles affect him. His cheeks were swollen with food as he looked at my undiminished plate.
4: Hey, you're not eating anything. Try the potato pudding. It's really terrific.
1: I know. It's great, Penny. The food's fantastic. I'm not a big eater.
2: I understand, David. You eat whatever you feel like.
4: I don't know. I must have a tapeworm. When the grub's good, I gotta eat. Say, David, pass the turkey, will you?
1: Sure.
4: So, what do you think's gonna happen? Who's gonna tell Robert?
2: Alan, will you please shut up?
4: What'd I say?
2: If you're gonna eat, eat. What Karen does is for her to decide.
4: Well, I thought we were gonna discuss it.
3: There's nothing to discuss. I'm going to Florida.
2: You're going down to Pensacola? Whatever for?
3: It's only fair. I can't tell Robert on the phone.
1: When will you go?
3: Next weekend. I'll take Thursday off and fly down. I can be back Monday for work.
2: I think you're doing the right thing, darling.
3: I don't know, Pen. I don't know how I'm going to tell him. Oh, David, please understand.
1: After dinner, Karen and I went back into the living room while Alan and Penny cleaned up in the kitchen. For a long time, neither of us spoke. My head was swollen with questions. Finally, I heard myself say, "How long have you known him?"
3: 2 years. We worked at the steel exhibit at the World's Fair.
1: You love him?
3: I don't know.
1: You don't know?
3: What? It's different. It's different with Robert.
1: I don't understand. What I feel for you isn't something I can split up and share with anyone else.
3: I could never be with Robert the way I am with you.
1: Then how can you say you love him?
3: He needs me. He has no one else. He never has. I know that. And I just can't explain it, David, but the knowledge that someone needs you with that kind of dependence generates an attachment. It's some kind of love, David. I don't know what else to call it. But it's not like our love, and it never will be.
1: So what do you feel you'll accomplish by going to see him?
3: I don't know.
1: I'd rather you didn't go.
3: I have to, David. I can't live this way.
1: And so the following Thursday after work, I watched her get on a DC-3 to Pensacola. It was raining. I stood at the gate until the plane taxied away for a takeoff. The propellers threw a fine mist that almost enveloped the entire aircraft, and in moments all I could see were the receding red and green lights flashing at the wingtips. Karen. Poor Karen. Where was she floating to? Where was she taking me with her soft, loving eyes? It was almost midnight Sunday. Hello?
3: David?
1: Karen, where are you?
3: I'm in Florida.
1: Florida? What are you doing in Florida? You said you'd call me from LaGuardia. What happened?
3: I love you, David.
1: Oh, and I love you, but why aren't you here?
3: Do you believe I love you?
1: Yes, I do, darling. Please come home.
3: I can't, David.
5: This morning, Robert and I were married.

0: Cicely Tyson again. And here's the fourth act of She Loves Me, She Loves Me Not.
1: I had a strange reaction to her voice. Robert and I were married. The words were clear, but the meaning incoherent. I could neither see nor speak nor hear. I returned the phone to its cradle and sat on the edge of my bed. I became conscious of my body swaying in a convulsive rhythm of grief and weeping. I cried until no more tears would come. And then I slept. The second letter of greetings from my draft board came, and I looked forward to the anonymity of a uniform. I welcomed anything that would take me away from the place where Karen and I were together. But my body paid for the torture I had put to it. My weight was below the acceptable minimum, and the pain in my stomach I had felt for so long was diagnosed as an ulcer. I was rejected. Even the army rejected me. Karen's sister Penny and I became close friends. Alan, her husband, was always there and was a constant symbol of an uncaring world. He caused me to see the futility of my own grief, and maybe it was Alan, after all, who led me to survive. Penny read me the letters she'd received from Karen, who told her of her unhappiness, of her uncertainty, and mostly of her restlessness. "I love David, but Robert needs me," she said. I never understood why she thought I needed her less. It was late on a Sunday afternoon. Penny had invited me to dinner, and I was in the living room with Alan. The phone rang behind me in the bedroom, and Penny came running from the kitchen to answer it.
2: Hello?
3: Pen?
2: Oh, Karen, darling, are you all right?
3: I'm all right, Pen. I just wish I were there, that's all.
2: Oh, honey, then why don't you come? Robert can do without you for a few days.
3: I can't leave now. I think they're sending him overseas.
2: Oh, dear.
3: Is David there by any chance?
2: You know he's been coming over on Sundays.
3: That's what you wrote. Is he there?
2: Yes.
3: May I speak to him?
2: David, she wants to speak to you.
1: Thanks. Hello?
3: David?
1: Are you all right?
3: I miss you.
1: What can I do about that?
3: Don't hate me, David. I beg of you.
1: Oh, I don't hate you.
3: We'll be together again, I swear it. Can you come to Florida? Please, David. I need you. Please come to me.
1: I called the airport immediately, got to Pensacola at 1 o'clock Monday morning, and spent the rest of the night on a bench at the airport. At daybreak, I had breakfast and took a cab to a small hotel nearby. I called Karen, told her where I was, and plopped myself half asleep on the bed. The effect of two soft, cool pillows was instantaneous, and my sleep was deep until...
4: David.
1: There were no more words then. We loved as though the very substance of ourselves would melt one into the other. And so we shared our torment, and by so doing, neutralized it. I've never been able to account for the change that came over me that day. Karen took me to the airport, and as I waved goodbye from the platform entering the plane, I doubted if I'd ever see her again. How dare she do this to me, I thought. I love you, David, but Robert needs me, she had said. I'd been tearing myself apart, missing her, wanting her, making myself sick over her, but Robert needs her. Well, nuts to that. It's been 30 years since then. I came to California about 25 years ago, met Eve, fell in love again, and got married. And I wouldn't swap all that time with her for anything. Eve knows pretty much everything that happened between Karen and me. Sure, I told her. She says whatever happened before we got married is no concern of hers, and, well, that's the way she is. Penny and Alan have become old friends. They met Eve years ago on a visit to California, and since then they've moved to Arizona, and we've visited quite often when the kids were small. About 4 months ago, Eve came into my study.
4: Got a letter from Penny.
1: Huh? What's she got to say?
4: Her daughter, Ginny, is getting married.
1: Oh, my golly. Seems like she was just a baby. How old is she, anyway?
4: 24.
1: Oh, boy. It really moves, doesn't it?
4: We're invited to the wedding.
1: Yeah? You want to go?
4: Sure, why not?
1: Karen might be there.
4: Oh, for heaven's sake, so what?
1: You don't care?
4: Look, if you want her after all these years, you really ought to have her. Lord knows you waited long enough.
1: You're incredible, you know that?
4: Of course I know that.
1: You really don't care?
4: No, because I think you're insane to think I would. The woman's got to be close to 60. She's probably fat, masculine, wears elastic stockings.
1: You're right. You know, I'm glad I didn't marry her. Tell Penny we're coming.
5: Eve! David, you old dog, you made it. Come on in. Hey, Penny! Penn, look who's here.
6: Oh, Eve! David, you came. Oh, David. Mwah. You people are lovely. Oh, Eve, you've got to see Ginny. Let me steal her for a second, David. We'll be right back.
5: Eve really looks good.
1: Yeah, so does Penny. I swear nobody's changed.
5: You know who's here, don't you?
1: Yeah. Yeah. I guess she might be. What's she look like these days?
5: Well, why don't you turn around and see for yourself?
1: Eve was wrong about how she would look. If anything, Karen was slightly thinner than before. Her hair was short now, but her face... Oh, her face. It was as if God himself couldn't suffer this flower of his creation to wilt. She was talking to a woman in a far corner of the room. Perfumed people passed between us carrying drinks. I dodged each of them, afraid that my clear path to her would be blocked and she'd disappear. And then she saw me and came over as though I pulled her to me on a string.
0: Hello.
1: Hello.
0: When did you get here?
1: I just walked in.
0: Is your wife here?
1: Uh-huh. Hey, let's go out on the patio, huh?
0: Yes.
1: You look sensational.
0: You're exactly as I imagined you'd be.
1: You mean gray and fat?
0: Oh, you're not overweight.
1: Well, 10 pounds less wouldn't hurt.
0: Does your wife know about us?
1: Mm-hmm.
0: I'd like to meet her.
1: Oh, you will.
0: Oh, it's good to see you, David.
1: And you. Did Robert come?
0: No, he couldn't make it. He teaches.
1: I see. Then you're here alone?
0: Yes.
1: Yeah, how long are you planning to stay?
0: I'm flying home tomorrow night.
1: I see.
0: No point in staying longer.
1: No. No, I guess not.
0: Funny.
1: What?
0: Nothing changes.
1: No.
0: Tonight could have been then.
1: Oh, no, I don't think I'd want to go through that again.
0: I never meant to hurt you. You know that.
1: You know, it might have been easier if I understood why. Have you been happy with Robert?
0: In 30 years, I never felt what I feel right now. I don't think I've ever relaxed or been myself in the way I am right now. But I've been content. Robert's been good to me in his way. David?
1: I wonder if you could tell me something now. Maybe it's my ego, I don't know, but honestly, it won't bother me if you tell me I've got everything a man could want, you know, except, well, maybe it's just something I'll never find the answer to if you don't tell me. We loved each other so hard. Oh, I almost cry even now to think of how we were, how we could have been. Why, Karen? Why?
0: Oh, David, I don't know. I still don't know.
1: For the first time, I felt sorry for her. Maybe it's because now I wasn't thinking of myself. I realized she never could have found what she was looking for, even if things had ended differently for us. Oh, I doubt if she ever would have found that elusive happiness she thought she never had. I felt sorry for her. And now, today, 4 months after Jenny's wedding in Arizona, this letter. Eve watched me as I read Karen's words. I'm filled with the longing of all the years, and I know the emptiness of my life past. I have to speak. I can't rest. Karen. What was I going to do?

0: She got to you, didn't she?
1: What do you want me to say?
0: I want you to say she didn't get to you.
1: I wish I could do something for her.
0: Why?
1: Well, I don't know.
0: You feel you owe her anything?
1: Oh, that's a dumb question, honey. I loved her. There was a terribly close attachment between us.
0: Well, I don't know why you feel you have to do anything.
1: You mean I shouldn't answer her letter?
0: No, I guess you can't do that, but just tell her it's hopeless. My Lord, what does she expect to happen? The woman's still married, so are you. By the time both of you get rid of your legal problems, get reacquainted and married, all your potential wedding guests will be dead.
1: You're jealous.
0: The hell I am. I have a fantastic idea for your wedding present.
1: What?
0: A gift certificate to Grassy Acres Mortuary.
1: Oh, that's cruel.
0: I'm cruel.
1: No, you're not. And I've never seen you jealous.
0: Well, I'm glad you're aware of my wonderful qualities.
1: Evie, you know, I wouldn't swap you for anything.
0: Oh, that's what you say to my face. But you should hear what you say in your sleep.
1: Lies. I don't talk in my sleep.
0: You'll never know, will you?
1: I love you a lot. You know?
0: I know. So, what are you going to write her?
1: Oh, I don't know. I'll figure out something. Steady this ladder for me, will you? I got to finish fixing the roof.

0: 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Your hostess was Cicely Tyson. Our stars were Shepard Mankin, Shirley Mitchell, and Mary Jane Croft. Featured in the cast were Linda K. Henning, Peggy Weber, and Byron Kane. John Harlan speaking. 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

0: suspense. 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
1: We are honored to bring you one of today's most talented actresses, Miss Sarah Churchill, starring in one of yesterday's most chilling tales, The Signalman, by Charles Dickens. More often than not, a classic suffers in transition from one medium to another. The transcribed play you are about to hear is an exception to this generality. The late great writer-director Irving Reese, in his adaptation, has given a dimension to the story that the late great Charles Dickens never imagined. We suggest that you might find it interesting to read the Dickens story after listening to this, the re-dramatization of The Signalman, starring Miss Sarah Churchill, a tale well calculated to keep you in suspense.

had smashed by, like a wounded monster screaming in pain, and disappeared into the dark tunnel. In those brief seconds, I'd relived the emotions of my childhood. I still trembled with the child's terror and fascination that had surged through me the many times I stood here 20 years before. Nothing had changed. The steep, dripping wet walls of jagged stone that led down to the track. The gloomy mouth of the tunnel. The small signalman's shack huddled against the side of the cutting. Even the job was held by the same man they had told me in the village. He stood there, in the glow of an angry sunset, burning a signal flag around a short pole. I called to him. Hello! Below! Instead of looking up at me, he turned tensely to stare toward a red signal light that glowed at the mouth of the tunnel. Hello, below there! He finally turned, slowly it seemed to me, even fearfully, and looked up. He stared at me unanswering. I was afraid the suddenness of my call had unnerved him. I tried to compensate by being overly casual. Hello! I would like to speak to you. Is there a path I can use to come down? He stared silently a while longer, then finally pointed his flag to a spot in the cutting embankment. It was a zigzag path with small footholds cut through the clammy stone. A track seemed a mile below, but I was determined to get down. Midway, I sensed a vague vibration of earth and air, like a sound that could be felt but not heard. I tried to fight down a fear that suddenly gripped me. The air was filled with a violent pulsation. It seemed to have a force that could draw me down. I suddenly threw my hands up to my eyes as though to shut out some terrible sight. And then I flattened myself against the jagged rock and clutched hard.

0: Then I was angry with myself. Ashamed of this uncontrolled childish reaction. I could see the signalman still staring at me. I climbed down the rest of the way quickly and carelessly, and I walked towards him with a casual smile. He watched me expectantly. Hello. I'm Amy Sayre. I used to live in the village. I was anxious to speak to you. I'm sorry if I startled you when I called out.
1: Why did you use those words?
0: Those words? I hardly remember. I think I shouted, hello, below there, or something to that effect.
1: Not to that effect, miss. Those were the very words. I know them well. Admit those were the words.
0: All right. I admit.
1: Why did you use them?
0: Well, you were below. I wanted to attract your attention, so I called, hello, below there. Seems logical, doesn't it?
1: Aye, miss. If you had no other reason.
0: Well, what other reason could I possibly have?
1: I thought you would tell me.
0: Oh, I'm sorry. Maybe I shouldn't have come down. I think I've frightened you.
1: Now, why would you think that, miss?
0: Well, you stare at me as though you had a dread of me.
1: Sorry, miss. I was doubtful whether I'd seen you before.
0: Well, if you have, it was when I was 8 years old, standing on that bridge over the tunnel up there. I used to love watching the train. This is my first visit back in 20 years. You don't believe me.
1: I'm not certain.
0: Where could you have seen me?
1: Don't you know?
0: Since I've been away for 20 years, I...
1: Up there, by the red signal light at the mouth of the tunnel.
0: That's why you turned and stared there when I first called.
1: Aye.
0: What would I be doing up at the signal light?
1: I don't know. I wish I... No, it's a mistake, miss. I haven't been well. What is it you wish to speak to me about?
0: Well, I'm a writer. I wanted to interview you.
1: Me? Why, miss?
0: Well, my magazine does a weekly biographical piece on interesting people and unusual occupations. It's called Close Up.
1: Aye, miss. I've read them.
0: You have?
1: You seem surprised.
0: Well, pleased, perhaps.
1: Well, it wasn't so unsophisticated as
0: I really didn't mean that.
1: Yeah. Well, there's a bit of a fire in my shack. It'd be more comfortable for you there. Won't you come in?
0: Yes, thank you. My, this is a lonely post. Visitors must be rare.
1: Aye, miss. The branch superintendent makes an annual inspection. Yeah, and that's all. Except for...
0: Yes?
1: Come in, please.
0: Oh, how snug and comfortable.
1: Aye. Most of my waking life is spent here. I've tried to make it pleasant.
0: And you've succeeded. You were speaking of visitors just as we came in.
1: I'll put this chair nearer the fireplace. One chilled out there.
0: I say, you have a fine collection of books.
1: Aye. They've given me much companionship in the long nights.
0: Pretty weighty companion. Gibbon's Decline and Fall, Burton's Anatomy of Melancholy, Darwin...
1: Did I surprise you again, miss?
0: May I be frank? I'll have to be if I'm to succeed with the articles. My editor is only interested in...
1: Odd?
0: Well, the unusual.
1: And the level of my reading seems above the level of my station.
0: Not many people in any station these days...
1: Oh, come now, miss. Would you call for frankness?
0: All right. Why would a man with a mind capable of absorbing these subjects stay on a desolate job like this?
1: Well, you see, when I was a young man, I became very interested in the natural philosophies. I set my course, I studied hard, planned the future. And then I ran wild, miss. I misused my opportunities. I went down, and I've never risen again. I've no complaint. I've made my bed. It's too late to make another.
0: Maybe you gave up too soon.
1: No, miss, no. There are forces beyond us that shape us. One must know when not to resist, miss. Oh, I might have blooded myself a while longer, but I knew. Yes, I took this position 34 years ago.
0: And you've never regretted?
1: Oh, no. Not until...
0: Until what? Won't you please tell me?
1: You first tell me what brought you here.
0: But I have.
1: Well, you said nothing of what made you think of this place specifically. There are many places and people...
0: Well, I told you. I used to come here as a child. The train frightened and fascinated me. I've always remembered it vividly through the years. I promised myself that one day I would come back and do a story on it. Good subjects aren't easy to find for me.
1: Why did you choose just now to come?
0: These ideas germinate in a writer's mind for a while and then an impulse.
1: And you were drawn here.
0: You say that as though mystic forces were involved. It was much simpler, I assure you. I'd been working hard. I decided that a few days in the country would do me good. I planned to use them profitably by doing a story on you.
1: But you might have come to that decision last month or last year.
0: Well, that's true, but I can't see why you attach such special significance to the fact that I...

0: Why? Why did they frighten you so?
1: Wouldn't you think I might outgrow that silly, childish fear? I was drawn here, as you say. I guess it was to see whether I had. The modern psychiatrist would say it was a desire to relive a childhood experience.
2: Aye, miss. There are many answers. Philosophers have even speculated on the possibility that the future can intrude on the memory as well as the past.
1: But surely you don't believe that.
2: I believe only in the evidence of my five senses.
1: May I ask, why did you go to the door?
2: To check the tunnel light.
1: But does it need to be checked so often? You did before we came in. Why are you staring at me so?
2: Was I staring at you?
1: Please, something is preying on your mind. Can't you tell me?
2: The fire needs staring.
1: You're avoiding my question.
2: There's nothing here, miss. Your coming was a mistake. An old man in a railroad tunnel, it would require considerable imagination to make an interesting story of that.
1: What exactly are your duties?
2: Oh, they're responsibilities more than actual work, miss. Exactness and watchfulness are required most. Seeing that the signals operate, turning the switching handle now and then, listening to the telegraph ticker to see if the post is wanted. Not much else.
1: Do the hours weigh heavily through the night?
2: It's very difficult to impart, miss. It's very difficult to speak of. Now, if you ever make another trip, I'll try to tell you.
1: Yes, of course. And I will have to make several trips before the story takes shape. When may I come again, tomorrow?
2: Ah, miss, if you wish.
1: Returned the next night as the distant clocks were striking nine. The signalman waited for me at the bottom of the cutting with his white light shining. We walked silently to his shack, entered it and sat down by the fire. I didn't wish to press him, so I said nothing. He stared at the burning embers for a moment and then turned to me.
2: I'm going to tell you, miss, as best I can, what troubles me.
1: I'm glad.
2: I mistook you for someone else last night. That troubles me.
1: The mistake?
2: The someone else.
1: Who is it, then?
2: I don't know.
1: What does it do?
2: Well, this time it stands with its left arm across its face. The right arm is waved violently this way. As though to say, for God's sake, clear the way. Clear the way.
1: You've heard those words?
2: Oh, I'm not certain, not about those specific words, but I have heard it called before.
1: When?
2: Well, one moonlight night about a year ago, I was sitting here when I heard a voice cry, "Hello! Hello there!"
1: That's why you were startled when I used the word.
2: Aye, miss. Well, I ran to the door and I looked out and I saw this someone else standing up there by the red light near the tunnel, waving its arm as I just showed you. The voice was hoarse with shouting and it cried, "Hello! Below there! Look out! Look out!" I caught up my lamp, and I ran towards the figure, calling, "What's wrong? What has happened? Where?" And when I got to the light, it was gone.
1: Did you see where?
2: Well, the tunnel was the only place it could go without passing me. Well, I ran into the tunnel for 100 yards or so, and I searched around with my light. Then I ran back here, and I telegraphed both ways. An alarm has been given. Is anything wrong? And the answer came back both ways. All's well.
1: Of course. Now I'm going to take advantage of last night's permission to be frank. You've been here more than 30 years, haven't you?
2: Huh?
1: It isn't the most cheerful place in the world, with that moaning wind through the tunnel and the wild harp it makes of the telegraph wires. It's understandable that you could have the illusion you've heard a call. And anyone staring at the dark long enough as you did from the door could imagine seeing something. You've let it prey on your mind so long, it seems real.
2: Well, I was not...

0: was not finished, Miss.
1: I'm sorry.
0: Within 6 hours after it first appeared, the main line flyer crashed and derailed at the far end of the tunnel. And within 10 hours, the dead and the wounded were being brought through the tunnel over to the spot where the figure stood.
1: A coincidence. A tragic, remarkable coincidence. But don't you see
0: that... There is more, Miss.
1: Please forgive me.
0: 6 or 7 months passed, and I've recovered from the surprise and shock when... One morning, just as daylight was breaking, I looked toward the red light, and I saw it again.
1: Did it cry out?
0: No, it was silent.
1: It didn't wave its arms?
0: No, Miss, no. It leaned against the post with both hands covering the eyes like this, as though to blot out some terrible sight.
1: That's why you asked me why I had put my hands to my eyes as I came down the path.
0: Aye, Miss, you called out the words it used the first time, and you covered your eyes as it did the second time.
1: Go on, please.
0: Well, that very day, as a train came out of the tunnel, I noticed a confusion of hands and heads at one of the coach platforms. And something waved. I saw it in time to flag down the engineer. He applied his brakes, but the train drifted past here, about 100 yards. As I ran up to it, I heard terrible screams and cries. A beautiful young woman had fallen between the cars, and she was brought in here. She died on this very spot between us.
1: How horrible. But I still don't see...
0: One final word, Miss, and you'll judge how my mind is troubled. It came back a week ago. And ever since, it's been there.
1: At the light?
0: Aye. It covers its eyes. It waves its arm. It shouts, "For God's sake, clear the way! Clear the way!" I've no rest or peace for it. It caused me many minutes together in an agonized manner. Below there, look out! Look out! It stands waving at me. The telegraph ticker.
1: Did it sound the ticker last night while I was here?
0: Twice.
1: I assure you it was your imagination. The ticker did not sound last night.
0: No, I've never made a mistake after that, Miss. I don't wonder that you failed to hear it, but I heard it.
1: You hear it now?
0: Aye.
1: What is it saying?
0: It isn't clear.
1: I can help you, but you must face realistically what I have to say. Will you try?
0: I'll try, Miss.
1: These accidents have shaken you deeply. You feel guilt about them, even though there was nothing you could do. You let it prey on your mind until you imagine someone tried to warn you.
0: I saw and heard that someone...
1: Even the senses can deceive when the mind is under stress. Men dying of thirst on the desert. Imagine lakes and hear running streams.
0: Oh, Miss, the bodies of the dead were real enough.
1: I'm speaking of what you imagined after the accident. If you let me, I'll prove to you... Step by step, that the specter existed only in your fantasy.
0: Well, how can you prove that in the face of what I've just told you?
1: By appealing to the intelligent, reasoning portion of your mind. Listen. You were positive when you first saw me that I was the specter that you saw at the light, weren't you?
0: You used the same words.
1: Well, now listen carefully. I appeal to the intelligent, well-read, reasonable man. Three words. Hello below there. I was more than 100 feet away at the top of the embankment, and you were here below with darkness falling. And three words made you positive you had seen me before.

0: Do you see it?
1: No. No, miss. It's not there.
0: And I'm going to prove to you that it never was there. I studied the light from the top of the hill before I came down tonight. The post is at least 7 feet high. The light is shielded with a hood. Even if a person stood directly under it or in front of it, they would be in complete shadow, in darkness. You couldn't see that person from this door, and you couldn't see that person if you walked within a few yards of her or him or it. I'm going to walk up the incline now to the light and prove it to you. I walked up the inclining tracks towards the red light at the mouth of the tunnel. Chill, dank wind had an edge like a cold knife. When I got to the light post, I stood directly under it. No portion of the red glow reached me. I was lost, completely in the dark. I saw the sickle man silhouetted in the yellow light of the doorway. Hello? Can you see me? Hello, below there. Can you see me?
2: No.
0: Good. Now start walking toward me and tell me when you can see me. He stepped between the rails of the northbound track on a line with the red signal light and walked toward me. Suddenly the icy hand of my childhood dread gripped me. There was a vague vibration of the earth and air. Far behind him coming up the grade fast, I could begin to see the glow of the locomotive's light. Look out! Look out! For God's sake, clear the way! Clear the way! He walked as though in a spell. He didn't hear me, or he wouldn't hear me. I was rooted to the gravel. I threw my left arm up to my eyes and waved my right arm frantically. Below there!

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0: which Miss Sarah Churchill starred in Irving Reese's adaptation of Charles Dickens' story, The Signalman.
1: Okay, lunch is over. Now back to work. Hiya, Mr. Flintstone.
2: Greetings, Rocky, my boy. Pack of Winstons, please.
1: Oh, you like them Winston cigarettes, huh, Mr. Flintstone?
2: But of course, they really got something.
1: You bet your life. 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And that's where Winston steps out ahead of the crowd with their exclusive filter blend. Choice Golden Tobaccos, specially selected and specially processed for filter smoking.
2: Hold it, hold it.
1: Hey, what you mean?
2: What are you pitching Winston's at me for? You know I never smoke nothing else.
1: Just practicing, Mr. Flintstone. Everybody knows that.
2: Winston tastes good, like a cigarette should.
1: Yeah.
2: See you soon, Rocky.

0: Every door has a key. There's a key to every situation. Behind every unopened door, there is a mystery. And the opening of this door introduces us to another in the series, the key.
1: Anyone here? Anyone at home? No one here, Jean.
2: It seems clean and neat for the Amazon jungle, doesn't it?
1: Sure does.

0: There's nobody about, all the same. Somebody lives here, all right. Well, might as well make ourselves at home till they turn up. Some water here, want some?
1: Oh, do you think we ought to?
0: Amazon hospitality. When you're lost, tired, and thirsty, you don't worry where the water comes from nor who it belongs to.
1: Thanks. Maybe a planter lives here, or a hunter of some sort.
0: In a jungle of this sort, you don't have to hunt. Wait around, the animals will come to you. So we'll just sit here and wait.

0: there a phone, do you think?
1: 1,000 miles from civilization.
0: It looks so neat and homely. Wouldn't be surprised if there's a refrigerator, TV, and the milk delivered every morning.
1: Well, whoever it is, he'll have heard of the McKinley expedition to be able to guide us back. I'm a university professor. Leave this sort of stuff to Davy Crockett.
0: Davy Crockett never got lost in the Amazon jungle. If he had, he'd have thought twice about wearing that coonskin hat of his. Whew. Heat.
1: Notice something?
0: No. You need a shave.
1: The water. It's ice cold. Maybe you were right about that refrigerator. You know, there's something screwy about all this. Neat and tidy, so it can't be an Indian. They've been with the McKinley expedition 3 months now, but we haven't heard of any white men around these parts. How did this place get here? Grow overnight?
0: Maybe a film set for an epic. 2,000 miles up the Amazon in Technicolor. Or headhunters I have known.
1: They'd need to. Oh, somebody coming.
2: Say, what are you doing here? How did you get here?
1: Well, you see, it was like this. My wife and I were with the McKinley expedition. Birds and butterflies, things like that in the upper reaches of the Amazon. Well, we got lost, you know how it is. Missed camp and found ourselves in a walking tour. Good luck would have it we happened to hit here.
2: Good luck.
1: Well, you don't mind us arriving here. After all, it probably saved our lives.
2: Well, you better go again. It's not safe around here.
1: Not safe?
2: Indians. We've had a lot of trouble with the Indians.
1: We haven't. And our camp can't be so far from here.
0: We only walked an hour or two.
1: Yeah. We're not explorers. We don't take naturally to this sort of thing. Well, if you could tell us what direction our camp's in.
2: You'd better wait. Wait.
1: But you just said it was...
2: Wait till my friend gets back. He's used to this jungle. He'll tell me, you, what to do.
1: Well, thanks. Thanks, Mr.
2: Braisley. Name's Braisley. Well, won't you sit down?
1: Thanks.
0: Oh, thanks.
1: Quite a setup you have here. We didn't know any white people were around here. You live and learn, don't you?
2: Yeah. You get here by yourself, did you? I mean, the people with you, they don't know where you've gone?
1: No. Saw a butterfly we hadn't seen before, and we gave chase. Well, you know the excitement of the hunt. Next thing, we look around, and powie, lost.
0: We didn't even have a gun, so we couldn't let off a shot for them to come and find us. I wanted to stay where we were, but John said walk. So we walked. So we're here.
2: Yeah. My friend should be here any moment.
1: You're a planner, hunter, explorer, that sort of thing?
2: Yeah, that sort of thing. And maybe I better fix you a drink. We've got...
1: callers.
2: You stay here. No matter what happens, you stay here.
1: Sure, sure.
2: I'm going in back of the house. If either of you follow me in through that door, you'll have your head shot off. Get me? Shut up! I'm not fooling.
1: Whatever you say.
2: I'll be back. And when I get back, you'll be here. Understand?
0: Well.
1: Well, well. Cheerful customer. Of course, after he said that, there's only one thing to do.
0: John, don't you dare go near that dog.
1: I've got to find out. Maybe he's from Mars and he'll be sitting on a couple of flying saucers in there.
0: He who laughs last laughs on the other side of his face.
1: I laugh all over. And right now, I'm not laughing particularly. Threats get me riled.
0: Of course you... can't help wondering, can you?
1: That's my girl. Now, let's see. Maybe if I get up to the door, I could get me a look through the keyhole. If he comes back, I'll be... tying my shoelace, Mr. Braisley. Just tying my shoelace.
2: That's fine. I can understand how difficult it must be for you.
1: Difficult?
2: You're wearing riding boots, and they don't lace up.
1: No wonder I couldn't find them. Now, look, Mr. Braisley, this is a friendly visit.
2: Friends don't do what they're told not to do. Sit down. And you...
1: Look here, Braisley, this is a...
2: in America, in the Amazon jungle, the man with the gun's the boss. Sit down.
1: I'm not going to...
0: John, sit down.
1: Two against one. That rules me out. What now, Braisley? Do we all sit staring at that gun?
2: Yep. Any movement, and the gun will go off. You know, there's no questions asked in the Amazon. Man, that jungle buries so fast. I shoot you, the both of you, and all I gotta do is leave your bodies outside. 3-4 minutes, not a trace. Not a single trace. Ah, friend's coming now. He'll know what to do with you.
1: If it's all the same to you, we can take a walk. We got lost coming here. We'll lose ourselves going back even faster.
2: You'll stay here. You won't walk any place. Wouldn't be surprised if you never did get back.
1: What's going on here? We didn't get here on purpose. Hey, that's a helicopter. Hey, Gene, that's a helicopter landing outside.
2: Stay where you are. Sit down.
1: What's a helicopter doing here?
2: You'll find out. At least, I don't think you will. Not when my friends got through with you. He's the one who gives the orders. If he says shoot you, I shoot.
1: Nice playmates. Nice friends. Get lost and what happens?
2: Get shot.
1: Ah, you're bluffing.
3: Yeah, that cop just played up a bit, you won't...
4: What have we got here, Braisley?
2: I'm glad you got back, Mr. Carlton. Not only has the launching buzzer gone, but these two birds have called in as well.
4: Called in?
2: Seems they're lost. Seems there's some sort of exploration over the ways. Seems they got here by mistake. Lost.
4: How long ago did the buzzer sound?
2: 2-3 minutes ago.
4: Yeah. Well, that gives us time to settle these two first. So... you're lost, eh?
1: See here, I don't know who you stand over types are, but I'm not being pushed around by anybody. You may be have the upper hand now, but right soon the McKinley boys are coming looking for us. And if you're thinking of letting that gun off, a shot will only bring them quicker, that's all.
4: So that's the outfit I saw, huh? McKinley. Yeah, heard about you. Didn't know you were around these parts, though.
1: You know now.
4: Sure, sure. There's a hill between you and your friends and us. You must have walked right around it. Shots don't carry round hills. And as for them coming looking for you, I never yet met a white man could track through this jungle. So, sort of puts you out on a limb.
2: Yeah, I didn't quite know what to do with them, Mr. Calton. I guess they got in when I was in the back room. Buzzer went off, and when I came back, they were sneaking up, so I drew my gun. Held them till you came.
4: Right. Only one thing to do with them. Get rid of them, but fast.
2: Yeah, I thought that'd be it.
4: Yeah, but not too fast, Paisley. We've got to consider these things. Now, being alone here, it gets lonesome. Female company might be just what we need.
2: Yeah. Oh, yeah, I see what you mean.
4: Nice girl. Friendly. I shouldn't be surprised.
1: You lay off.
2: Mister, shooting to me is no more than swatting flies. And hot-headed fools, them I shoot easiest of all.
4: You're going to be shot anyway. If you want to make it now, come on. No? Look, Braisley, I don't want to make it worse for him than need be. After all, he's not an animal. Go stand in the doorway, mister, looking out. Make it in the back. Easiest for all that way.
2: Start, mister.
1: Bluff never did worry me. You've got the gun. You've got me wide open. Go ahead. Shoot.
2: Outside, you.
1: No, sorry.
4: Try shooting the girl instead, Braisley. Expect they fight like cat and dog, but harm comes to his wife and he'll do the noble act. Go on, Braisley. Shoot the girl.
1: No! Okay. But I still think you're bluffing.
0: John!
1: Bluffing, Gene. Maybe they found gold, something like that. But that won't make them go as far as shooting. Not actual shooting.
4: Well, game of poker, huh? With all the bluffing, if it is bluff, on our side. Go stand in the doorway, mister, and we'll see. Go on. Open it, mister. The idea is you die outside, not in.
5: Go on, Brinksley. Blast him out of that door with your bluff.

0: Go on.
1: Yeah, sure.
2: Mr. Brasley.
1: Huh? What is it?
2: Don't bother shooting him. Get to know me better.
1: Huh?
2: I'm quite a girl. Run for it, John. Run!
3: Come back here. You come back. What? Get him, Brasley.
4: What hit me?
3: Give me that gun. Give it to me.
4: Over here.
3: Come back here, you. Come back.
0: You fool, Brasley. You big fool.
4: She hit me. Well, something hit me. Hey, did you get him?
0: I got clean away, thanks to you.
4: Oh, we still got the girl.
3: Got the girl? What's the use of the girl with him getting away?
4: Oh, I don't know. It hurts worse than an earthquake.
3: You're about as useful as rats under the house.
4: Well, I didn't know she was going to slug me. My boy, am I going to do some slugging back. Here, give me that gun, Mr. Callison. She's going to be awful sorry.
3: Wake up to yourself, Brasley. He's out there in the jungle. Sooner or later, he's going to contact his party. That means they come back here.
4: Oh, yeah. So it does.
3: It'll be bad enough them coming here, let alone finding the woman killed.
4: Yeah, I hadn't thought of it.
3: We'd be in enough trouble without having murder on our hands.
4: Well, we can't let her go now, not knowing what she does. Well, if you hadn't wasted so much time getting to the door, he wouldn't have got away.
3: I'm the boss, Brasley. Orders and beefs come strictly from me.
4: Yes, Mr. Callison.
3: I say, you do.
4: Yes, Mr. Callison.
3: Now, he's lost. But that doesn't mean he hasn't got a chance of getting back to his base. It'll take an hour and a half maybe, walking straight there, allowing for losing his way, say another half hour. That's 2 hours. 2 hours there, one back. 3 hours. And we've got an hour 50 to do our job and get. Give us an hour at least. An hour's lead should be enough.
4: Yeah. An hour 50 till it gets here, but the work we gotta do will take 2 days.
3: Yeah. Maybe you won't make it, but we can take the risk. Looks like you could still be a hostage lady.
4: In 2 days, going fast, they could get the police.
3: The copter? Oh, how dumb can you get? Here's the gun, Brasley. I've got another in the copter. Hold her. Don't let her out of your sight. Keep her covered and shoot if you have to. I hope it's not too dark to spot him. I'll pick him up and pick him off from the copter in no time. Seems like all our troubles are over.
4: I hope so. It seems I'm the man calling the tune again, lady. Seems you'll have to be nice to me. Nothing to say, huh? Oh, well, you'll do plenty of yelling in a bit. The dame who knocks me around with a vase is asking for plenty of trouble. It's getting dark inside here. I guess the oil lamp needs fixing. Not that I hold it against you. That's pretty smart. Not quite smart enough. I like my women with a bit of fight in them. Oh, now Mr. Callison's out of the way and your husband's out of the way. Just you and me. So you be good and do as you're told. Well, I'll do more than smash a vase over your head. What's that?
3: Who's that outside?
5: Calling your bluff again, Brasley.
4: You again?
5: Yeah. Coming out to get me?
4: Quick, douse that lamp.
2: You do your own dirty
4: work. So help me, you don't blow that lamp out, I'll blow you out. Don't waste time turning it down. Pick it up and blow over the top of the glass funnel. That's better.
5: Coming out to get me, Brasley.
4: Quiet now. I'll get him as he comes to the door. Hey, what are you doing? What?
2: John!
5: I'm coming, Jean.
4: What happened? I heard a crashing. You all right?
2: He gave me the lamp. He said pick it up, so I picked it up. And I hit him over the head with it.
4: Nice work, kid. You'll do. All right?
2: I think so.
4: Fine. Look, I'll have to tie this guy up and then I'll attend to you. Rope. Wire. That'll do fine. That coil over there. Wire. Wonder what copper wire's doing here.
2: Here you are.
4: Thanks. Saw a Callison taking off in his copter. Going looking for me, I suppose. Yeah. As soon as this character's trussed up, we go see what's in that back room. Funniest setup here.
6: Okay, honey. We'll soon be out of here. Crude, but if he struggles, he'll cut his wrists and legs to ribbon. So I guess he won't. Help yourself to his gun and all set. Come on. We'll take ourselves a look.
2: What if the other man comes back?
6: Copters aren't exactly quiet. We'll hear him. Come on. Well, what sort of a setup do you reckon this is?
2: Like radio. A bit like a radio station or something.
6: I'll say. Expensive equipment. Whoever brought this all the way here did so for a pretty important reason.
2: Talking to somebody over a distance?
6: Oh, I wouldn't say that.
2: Those men, when you'd gone, they were talking something about it getting here in an hour and 50 minutes.
6: That's so. Now, I wonder what it could be. Could be anything. Can't see a microphone.
2: There's a sort of TV screen over here.
6: So there is. It isn't TV, it's radar. Working, but it doesn't seem to be picking anything up. Craziest joint I ever saw. No good wasting time here. Not being scientific, it doesn't mean a thing. We'll get back to the other room. Hide our friend and await developments.
2: I've had enough developments. Can't we go back to our camp?
6: How can we? We don't know the way.
2: We've got the revolver now, and we know there's a hill in the way. If we walk over the hill firing the revolver every now and then, they're bound to hear us.
6: Look, Jean, we don't know what's going on here, but it must be pretty important. It's our duty to find out, sort of.
2: Men always hide behind duty. All they mean is they're boys at heart and can't resist.
6: Shh. Copter's coming in. No time to hide Brazely. The room's dark, and there's still some light outside. Let the jump, Kellett. You get over there in that corner and keep quiet. I'll hide up behind the door. You can't know I'm back. Surprise on our side anyway. And a gun. Come on, Kellett. Come on in and see what Santa Claus has got for you.
2: You be careful. I haven't got another lamp to break over his head.
6: I'll be careful. He's coming.
3: Brazely?
6: Brazely doesn't live here anymore.
3: You
6: recognize me in one. And while you're dithering, see if you can touch the ceiling. That's a good boy. Why, honey? I've got another pig to truss up.
2: The funniest thing, I've got the wildest desire to tickle him.
6: Playing with dangerous animals isn't fun. Thanks. Hands behind your back, Mr. Kellett. Hold the gun, Jean. Now, while we're about it, Kellett, you might as well tell us what gives around this direction. What's the game? What's arriving here in 1 hour 50? Or less now, about 1 hour 30. Okay, you don't have to talk unless you want to. I tell you what, though. We'll all stay here until whatever it is does arrive. Make yourself comfortable. Have a chair. Well, settle down, Jean. Looks like we've got quite a wait in front of us.

0: By my watch, I make it 4 minutes. What's the matter, Mr. Kellerton? If you don't mind my saying so, you look a little pale around the gills. Kind of nervous.
1: We better get out of here. We better all get out of here.
0: Sure, I'd like to. But why? What's going to happen?
1: The whole place is going up, that's what.
0: Interesting.
2: I've got a feeling he knows what he's talking about, John. I think we'd better go.
0: Sure, Jean. As soon as he tells us what is going to happen.
1: Look, something's going to happen. Isn't that enough? Going to happen pretty soon. Let me get out of this dump.
0: Glad to. All you've got to do is tell us what exactly you do expect. Not much time left.
1: I tell you, unless we get out fast, we'll all be blown sky high.
2: He's telling the truth, John. Hadn't we better go?
0: Sure, honey. You go. Mr. Kellerton and I will stay here until he decides to talk.
1: Oh, it's a rocket.
0: Rockets?
1: In back there. There's a remote control radio. Pretty powerful. The Army launched a rocket from Florida. We picked up the controlling wavelength from here. That rocket, instead of going back to its base when it should, will come straight on here. It's riding down a beam, a radio beam directed from here. Unless it's controlled, this is where it'll end.
0: You mean you're trying to swipe an American rocket?
1: Trying, we have. Warhead in the lot. If it hits here, your next stop is a billion miles away, and you arrive in pieces. That's it. That's it. In the other room, a lever. Doesn't matter which way you pull it, so long as you do. Quick,
3: fast as ever was. Lever? Which lever? Where?
1: By the radar screen. Quick, man.
3: Got it. Boy, things happen too fast for me around here. Come on, honey.
2: Where are we going?
0: Doesn't matter, so long as it's away from here. Come on, Kellerton. You too, Brazely. On your feet. Wow. And to think that might have been us instead of jungle. Get moving, you two. Outside. And no breaking away. Go on. Gee. When we opened this door, it was to ask our way. From now on, I find a locked door, I leave it locked. I'm not curious about anything anymore. Well, you two, either you find our camp or we all starve. As for this place, I'll take the key. But somebody else can do the unlocking.

A closing door finishes a story. Next week, another key will open another door to another story. Mystery. Romance. Or adventure. All start when a door is unlocked by... the key.

Inheritance. The National Broadcasting Company, in cooperation with the American Legion, presents a story out of that great composite of visions, struggles, and victories of the American past. Our Inheritance.

0: Yes, we Americans are heirs to a vast fortune. A fortune compounded of many things. Of log cabins built in the wilderness. And the voice of a great bell proclaiming liberty. It is a tall, gaunt man holding a nation together through a cruel war. A canal built across fever-ridden Panama. And an airman alone over the Atlantic Ocean in the spirit of St. Louis. Let us now go back to a decisive period in America's history, one which we all share in our inheritance. In the Mount Auburn Cemetery near Boston, Massachusetts, is a marble marker bearing the simple legend, Dorothea L. Dix. Over it stand the American flag and the standard of the Corps of Army Nurses. Why is Dorothea Dix so honored? Because of a mission to which she dedicated her life, a mission which she described in these words.
1: To bring a little comfort where there's pain, a little reason where there's ignorance, a little hope where there's fear, and a little progress. I have faith in the people of this state and of this country. If they're given the truth, if they're informed of injustice and brutality, they will act.
0: This is the story of Dorothea Lynde Dix's fight to wipe out such injustice and brutality, and to bring light where there was only darkness. It begins on a Sunday morning in 1841.

0: Hello, Dorothea.
1: Anne, oh, how nice to see you. Come on in.
0: I just stopped by to find out if you were going to the cotillion on Wednesday night and to ask you to attend church with me this morning.
1: Can you speak of dancing and church in the same breath?
0: Why, Anne. Is that terribly wicked of me?
1: We do not judge others by their sins, Anne, but rather by the work of their hands.
0: Well, then, since I am without doubt the unhandiest of women, there is no hope for my salvation. Seriously, Dorothea, you do plan to attend the cotillion, don't you?
1: I'm afraid not, Anne.
0: Oh.
1: My school for the poor children keeps me far too occupied for such pleasure.
0: Oh, but Dorothea, since your grandmother died, you go nowhere, you rarely entertain, you just live in this big house all alone.
1: I'm not alone. I have my children.
0: Your children, indeed. Would they were your children.
1: Anne.
0: Oh, I know what you're doing for them is wonderful, but you're in your 30s, Dorothea. When are you going to start thinking about your own happiness?
1: Anne, dearest, I appreciate your concern for me, but I'm perfectly happy as I am doing what I'm doing.
0: Well, you know what you want out of life, and I know what I want. A little laughter and dancing, and a carriage ride in the commons with the handsomest man in Boston.
1: And you will no doubt find all of these.
0: Oh, Dorothea, please do say you'll change your mind about the cotillion. It will be the affair of the year.
1: I'm sorry, Anne. I really can't go.
0: Well, there are 3 days before then. Perhaps you'll have a change of heart.
1: Anne Heath, you are a nag.
0: And you, Dorothea Dix, are a stubborn mule. Well, now that we have duly insulted each other, put on your bonnet and we'll be on our way to church.
1: I'm afraid you'll have to go without me.
0: You're not going to church?
1: Not this morning. But I'm certain the good Lord will forgive me. I have other plans.
0: Well, now, what could be more important this beautiful Sunday morning than going to church?
1: Going to jail.
0: Dorothea.
1: Now, don't look so shocked, Anne. One of the students at the Harvard Divinity School has been giving Sunday school instruction to the women inmates at the East Cambridge jail.
0: Mm-hmm.
1: But he hasn't been too successful, and it was felt that perhaps a woman instructor might make better progress. So, when I was asked to take his place, I accepted.
0: But in a jail?
1: And why not in a jail?
0: Well, simply because a jail is hardly a proper place for a woman of gentility. Well, what can you be thinking of, Dorothea?
1: I'm thinking of something the Bible tells us. The eyes of the Lord are in every place, beholding the evil and the good. He's shown me the way, Anne, and I must follow.

0: Do you think they enjoyed my little Bible talk, Matron?
1: Oh, yes, Miss Dix. My ladies were most attentive.
0: They seem so to me. I trust you don't mind my asking to be shown about the jail.
1: Why should I mind? We have visitors every day.
0: Are the women here difficult to handle?
1: We manage to keep them in their place. Small place, though it is, we're that crowded.
0: Is there no other house of correction to which they may be sent?
1: None. They're all as bad off as we are here.
0: How dreadful. Listen. Someone singing.
1: It's Clara.
0: What a sweet voice.
1: You'd hardly think so if you had to listen to her sing that same song day in and day out.
0: May I speak with her?
1: Clara doesn't have many visitors.
0: Just for a moment.
1: Very well, but it'll be a waste of time. That's Clara.
0: How pale she is. How thin.
1: She won't eat. Hasn't touched a thing for 2 days.
0: Oh, poor thing. She looks so frightened. Hello, Clara. Don't be frightened. I'm your friend.
1: You can save your breath. She won't answer you. She won't talk to anyone.
0: Why not?
1: Just out of plain stubbornness. Some of them get that way. Shall we go on?
0: Yes. Goodbye, Clara. Matron.
1: Yes?
0: Her hand, it's like ice. And see how she trembles with cold.
1: It'll pass.
0: Haven't you blankets to give her? No warm clothes?
1: There's no need to waste such things on the likes of her.
0: But she's freezing.
1: Well, she doesn't know that.
0: What? I don't understand.
1: Clara's one of the loonies.
0: The loonies? She's insane.
1: Crazy as a loon.
0: And what is she doing here in a house of correction, surrounded by criminals and murderers? Why is she not in a hospital where she can receive proper attention?
1: Ma'am, the hospitals are crowded with those who can pay for their care. Those who cannot pay are sent to the jails.
0: This is monstrous. That human beings must be subjected to such neglect.
1: Do not distress yourself, Miss Dix. The loonies don't know what's going on, and no one cares if they do.
0: You're mistaken, Matron. Someone does care.

0: Yes? Come in.
1: Dr. Sumner?
0: Yes?
1: I'm Dorothea Dix.
0: Oh, yes. I was told you wished to speak with me. Sit down, please.
1: Thank you.
0: Now then, what may I do for you?
1: Dr. Sumner, you are a member of the Boston Prison Discipline Society, are you not?
0: I am.
1: And as such, is it not your duty to investigate improper conditions in our houses of correction?
0: It is, Miss Dix.
1: Sir, a few days ago, I had occasion to visit the Cambridge jail.
0: You visited Cambridge?
1: I did indeed. And I found conditions there to be the most deplorable. Not only was it in an overcrowded condition, but I discovered something else, much to my horror.
0: Yes?
1: Those poor unfortunates who are mentally ill and cannot afford proper treatment are also thrown into such places as Cambridge. Tell me, Doctor, do you consider such action to be just?
0: Miss Dix, we are aware of conditions in Cambridge jail, but unfortunately it would take a great deal of money to correct these conditions.
1: Then something should be done to get such an appropriation. When I saw those poor souls shivering with cold, ignored and abandoned, simply because in our ignorance we believe the mentally ill are insensible to feeling, it was then that I decided something must be done to change all that.
0: And what do you suggest?
1: I suggest that such conditions be brought to light. I believe that people who have little or no contact with their prisons and almshouses are completely unaware that such conditions exist. I also believe that it's the duty of the state to provide proper homes and treatment for the mentally ill.
0: Miss Dix, what you suggest is most admirable. But do you realize what your suggestion would entail? Before the people could be made acquainted with the unfortunate conditions which exist, a survey would have to be made of every prison, every house of correction, and private home where the mentally ill are kept.
1: Then such a survey must be made.
0: That we would like very much to do. But as I told you before, the legislature will not give us an appropriation. I am truly sorry, but our hands are tied.
1: Perhaps your hands are tied, Dr. Sumner, but mine are not. I will make the survey myself.
0: But, Miss Dix, the expense of a survey. Where would you get the money? There would be traveling expenses, correspondence.
1: I have some income from my grandmother's estate. And what else I may need, I shall borrow.
0: This is not an easy task you have chosen for yourself. It may take months, even years.
1: Believe me, time is of no importance, Dr. Sumner. If I can awaken the people to the conditions in our houses of detention...
2: In the spring of 1842, Dorothea Dix gave up her school and began her pilgrimage of mercy. For 18 months, she went from town to town, by slow-moving trains, by boat, in fair weather, in snow, in rain. There was not an almshouse, workhouse, or prison in the entire state of Massachusetts which she did not visit at least once. She found inmates locked in closets, dripping cellars and pens. She found them in chains, naked and cold, beaten with rods and lashed into dumb obedience. And in some of the prisons, she found people confined to cages.
3: They're called Utica cribs, ma'am. We keep the real dangerous ones in them.
1: Like wild animals.
3: That's about what they are, ma'am. Wild animals.
1: How long do you keep them in these cages?
3: Until they die.
1: I see.
3: Care to go on, ma'am?
1: I most certainly would.
3: Now, you take that old lady there. Nigh on 14 years she's been here. And gave us a bit of trouble at first, but now she just lays there staring at the ceiling.
1: Poor thing.
3: Oh, don't waste your pity on them, ma'am. They're happy.
1: Oh, of that I'm certain. How could they be otherwise with such comfortable living quarters?
3: I guess they are comfortable at that, ma'am. Leastwise for them crazy fools they are.
1: That young man over there, why is he crying?
3: Doesn't do anything else but cry, ma'am.
1: How long has he been here?
3: Oh, he's a new one. Only been here a year or two.
1: Is he fed properly?
3: Yes, ma'am. We throw slops in that trough every sundown.
1: And his cage, is it ever cleaned?
3: Oh, yes, ma'am. Once a week, regular.
1: What happens to him in the wintertime? Surely you don't keep him in that filthy cage then.
3: Oh, no, ma'am. During the winter, we have a special pit to put him in.
1: A pit?
3: Yeah, a deep hole in the ground. But we don't worry none about him trying to escape. There's heavy stones to hold down the cover.
1: And he stays in there all winter with no light or warmth.
3: Oh, he gets plenty of light. We take off the cover at sundown to give him his slops. You see, ma'am, we don't believe in pampering him none. Like you said, ma'am, they're the same as wild animals. And that's how we treat them.

0: But, Dorothy, you can't continue with this terrible work. It's making you ill.
1: I must, Anne. If I never accomplish another thing in my life, this is one task I must finish. Oh, if you could have seen the misery and the filth of the poor souls, broken in mind, but with eyes that begged for a little help and understanding. If you had seen these things as I've seen them, you would not try to stop me, Anne.
0: Probably not. Here's your tea, dear.
1: How many people would understand if they could be taught that those whom they call the loonies and crazy are actually suffering from an illness. An illness of the mind, perhaps, but one which needs as much attention as scarlet fever, malaria, or cholera.
0: But, Dorothea, there must be others who could handle this problem which has so taken hold of you. After all, this is hardly the proper work for...
1: For a lady of gentility? I know, Anne. You've informed me of that fact many times.
0: I'm not the only one who feels that way. Several of our friends have remarked on this improper pursuit of yours.
1: Improper, indeed. Would that I knew their names, Anne, so I could show them the true meaning of impropriety.
0: Well, then you are determined to go on with your work.
1: I am indeed so determined that I'm going to ask permission to make a report to the state legislature.
0: Dorothea!
1: It will not be a pretty report, Anne, and certainly not what you might expect to hear from the lips of a lady of gentility. But if I can shock them with the truth and spur them into action, then these past 2 years will not have been wasted.

So, gentlemen of this legislature, I come to the end of my report. I've described the almost unbearable living conditions in our prisons and almshouses, the filth and the lack of proper food. I've told you of the people locked in the Utica cribs and of a penniless 15-year-old expectant mother confined to an almshouse because she suffered with fits, forced to give birth to her child in a cell filled with hopeless mental cases. Most of all, gentlemen, I've tried to illustrate the complete absence of compassion and of understanding which might bring mental or physical comfort to the unfortunates now under detention. I implore you, in this legislation, that you exercise that wisdom which is the breath and the power of God.

0: the kitchen, Ann.
1: Dorothea, have you seen the newspaper?
0: No, not today, Ann. But what news is there that has blown you into my kitchen like a gust of wind?
2: It's all about you, Dorothea.
0: Me?
2: Since the legislature began to investigate your charges, they've stirred up a virtual hornet's nest of complaints.
0: So at last we shall see some action taken. Ann, hand me those eggs, please.
2: Oh, here.
0: Thank you.
2: Now, just listen to this. Here's what a jailer in Chelsea said. The woman, that's you, the woman told a pack of lies. We give our patients the best of treatment. What she has said is slanderous.
0: The jail at Chelsea was one of the worst.
2: And a Back Bay social leader says, Miss Dix's insinuation into the world where men have proper domain has brought disgrace on her sex as well as her family name.
0: She's probably never left the confines of her drawing room. Now, let's see, a few drops of extra.
2: Now, listen. Here are the words of an almshouse superintendent in Bedford. Nothing like what she claims ever goes on at any place where I am in charge. Dorothea, how long are you going to let them continue to say and print such things about you?
0: As long as it takes to wake the people up to the conditions which exist. Anne, would you mix a batter for me, please? I have some biscuits to put in the oven.
2: Well, they talk about you as though you were some sort of a witch trying to stir up trouble.
0: I am trying to stir up trouble. If they wish to call me a witch, that is their pleasure.
2: But how can the people who run the prisons and almshouses say these things about you when they themselves are the ones who are doing wrong?
0: Wrong? Yes, they are wrong, Anne, but I believe that most of the wardens and keepers and jailers do wrong not so much through hardness of heart or willful cruelty as they do because of a lack of skill and knowledge and consideration.
2: And you think the legislature would change all that if they vote in favor of your recommendations?
0: Not if. When they vote in favor of them, as I know they will. Anne, open the oven door for me, please.
3: Following the angry outbursts from a public which didn't understand her motives, and from prison and almshouse keepers who refused to admit their guilt, the tide began to turn in favor of Dorothea Dix's crusade. Supporters sprang up everywhere. Their letters flooded the newspapers. At first, the letters came from doctors who already knew of the conditions which existed. Then statesmen, legislators, and even many of the public took it upon themselves to visit the prisons and almshouses to conduct their own investigation. And as the days went by, Dorothea Dix waited anxiously for word from the legislature. And at last it came.
4: So here you are, Miss Dix.
0: Why, Dr. Sumner, what a pleasant surprise. Won't you sit down?
4: Thank you.
0: Tell me, Doctor, what brings you to the park?
4: A charming lady.
0: Why, Doctor, are you here for rendezvous?
4: Indeed I am. For rendezvous gives me a great deal of pleasure to keep.
0: She must be an exceptional woman to deserve such praise.
4: She is most exceptional.
0: Though I'm not one to hold with scandal, Doctor, is she perhaps someone of my acquaintance?
4: She is. She is yourself.
0: You've come here for a rendezvous with me.
4: I have. And to bring you some news which will make you very happy.
0: Now, what news could possibly... Dr. Sumner.
4: I've come straight here from a meeting of the legislature.
0: They voted on my bill?
4: Yes.
0: And?
4: My heartiest congratulations, my dear. It was passed.
0: Oh, my heart is too full for words. But may the Almighty God give me strength to face the work which now lies ahead of me.
3: Dorothea Dix's crusade had not been in vain. The hospital bill was passed, and the citizens of Massachusetts at last awoke to their obligation toward those who needed mental care. Following her success in Massachusetts, Dorothea Dix began a nationwide campaign to expose the problems of the mentally ill. By 1847, she had visited 18 state penitentiaries, 300 county jails and houses of correction, and over 500 almshouses. Through her efforts, state hospitals were established, and the mentally ill were released from their chains in Indiana, Kentucky, Tennessee, and seven other southern states. But her work was not yet finished. When the Civil War broke out in 1861, Dorothea Dix offered her services to Secretary of War Cameron. She was appointed Superintendent of Nursing and gathered together the 1st Nurses' Corps of the United States Army. During the 4 years of the war, she worked unceasingly to bring aid and comfort to the wounded and the dying. Even after hostilities had ended, she continued to serve her country until her work was finished. Before she left for home, she was called to Washington in the office of the Secretary of War.
5: I cannot begin to tell you, Miss Dix, what your work has meant to your country and your countrymen.
0: Thank you, Mr. Secretary.
5: There is no way we can repay you for your great service, but we do wish to make some recognition of what you have done.
0: I ask for no recognition.
5: Would you consider a vote of money from Congress?
0: I'm afraid the country's needs at this moment are greater than mine, but...
5: Yes, Miss Dix?
0: There is one gift I would cherish above all others.
5: And that is?
0: The flag of my country.
3: On January 25th, 1867, Dorothea Dix received a box containing a stand of the national colors, together with a copy of an order from the Secretary of War.
5: In token and acknowledgement of the inestimable service rendered by Miss Dorothea L. Dix for the care, succor, and relief of the sick and wounded soldiers of the United States on the battlefield, in camps and hospitals during the recent war, and of her benevolent and diligent labors and devoted efforts to whatever might contribute to their comfort and welfare, it is ordered that a stand of arms of the United States colors be presented to Miss Dix.
3: So it was that Dorothea Dix came to the end of a task which had taken her some 26 years to complete. A task which brought new reforms and established state hospitals. A task which brought a ray of light to the darkened, hopeless world of the mentally ill, who were no longer treated as wild animals. Dorothea Dix also took her place on the battlefield as head of the United States Corps of Army Nurses. But the inheritance which she left us goes beyond these material goods. She also taught us compassion and understanding, selflessness and love for one's fellow men. This is the true meaning of Dorothea Dix's inheritance.
0: Nobody knows the trouble. I was hungered and ye gave me meat. I was thirsty, and ye gave me drink. I was a stranger, and ye took me in. Naked, and ye clothed me. I was sick, and ye visited me. I was in prison, and ye came unto me.

0: You have been listening to Inheritance, presented by the National Broadcasting Company in cooperation with the American Legion. We're privileged this evening to hear from the National President of the American Legion Auxiliary, Mrs. Harold S. Burdett.
1: The heartwarming story of the life and work of Dorothea Dix, which we have just heard, is a moving demonstration of a quality not uncommon among Americans, the dedication of countless men and women to the care and protection of their less fortunate neighbors has throughout our history brought this nation to the forefront as a great humanitarian force. From the individual efforts of many like Dorothea Dix, we have, through our duly elected representatives, insisted that proper provision be made by local, state, and federal government for the care of the unfortunate. Private organizations and individuals are constantly at work to help those who, because of age, illness, or other disability, need personal assistance and encouragement. There is no more effective weapon against communism than the unselfish spirit of the American people. As president of the American Legion Auxiliary, an organization of 1 million American women, I am exceedingly proud of one of this organization's major programs, which is a helping hand activity in the truest sense of that phrase. The American Legion and the American Legion Auxiliary have since 1925 channeled over $100 million into child welfare work. Most of this was spent in material aid to needy children of veterans. The remainder was instrumental in maintaining informational services, research, and legislation beneficial to underprivileged youth. Rehabilitation of veterans has been another great concern of the American Legion and Auxiliary. Our accomplishments in veterans legislation, medical and hospital benefits, job finding, and general counseling are all well known. It has been a pleasure to appear on Inheritance and to hear a story of personal dedication and reform so characteristic of this country. So long as Americans recognize their responsibility to their fellow man and respond so generously, we need not fear those who preach the absolute dictatorship of the state, for we are a people with a big heart and a belief in the dignity of man.
0: Thank you, Mrs. Harold S. Burdett.

Next week, Inheritance will take you on another journey through the pages of history to a time when Americans, dreaming of the future, forged that which we possess today.

Today's story of Dorothea Lynde Dix was written by Earl Hammer and featured Margaret Hayes as Dorothea Dix. Included in the cast were Lillian Baya, Irene Tedrow, Gail Bonney, James Nusser, Frank Gerstel, and Howard Culver. The original music was composed and conducted by Robert Armbruster. Inheritance is produced and directed for the National Broadcasting Company.

the man in black, here again to introduce Columbia's program, Suspense. With us again, a star, is Mr. Orson Welles, in the third of four successive appearances for the Suspense audience. And sharing honors with Mr. Welles this evening is a lovely and distinguished Hollywood leading lady, Miss Geraldine Fitzgerald. Our play tonight is from a short story by Agatha Christie. And so with Philomel Cottage, and with the performances of Geraldine Fitzgerald as Alex Martin, and of Orson Welles as her devoted husband, Gerald, we again hope to keep you in suspense.

0: caramel cookies.
1: What's that, Alec?
0: I'm just reading the sign over the gate. What does Philomel mean?
1: Are you joking?
0: No, really.
1: Why, you little cockney. You've been here for 3 weeks and you still don't know. Philomel is another name for the bird that's supposed to sing only for lovers. You've been hearing it every twilight.
0: Oh, nightingale.
1: Of course. That sign, Philomel Cottage, is the main reason I wanted this place for us. Glad you bought it.
0: Gerald, this was a 50-50 investment and you know it.
1: 50-50, £1,000 from me and two from you.
0: What else could we do? You couldn't touch any more of your capital at the time, and, well, when you find a country cottage that combines old world charm with new world plumbing, you want to grab it. And we did have to have the place, didn't we?
1: Yes, we did. I've often wondered if you weren't a bit lonely.
0: Lonely? With you?
1: I mean, well, after living the city all your life, pretty much to ourselves, you know. 2 miles from the nearest neighbor.
0: From the nearest eavesdropper, you mean?
1: Hmm. What an utterly hopeless romantic I met.
0: Well, you can't get out of it now.
1: No.
0: Oh, Gerald, you know what day today is?
1: Today is the 13th.
0: It's our anniversary, darling. We've known each other exactly a month.
1: No, exactly 30 days.
0: Oh, Gerald, really now?
1: No, really.
0: What is it, dear? Do you have the pain again?
1: No. Just a little indigestion, I think. There.
0: You want me to get you a pill?
1: No. Well, dear, it's 11:25. Gotta get on to the village. I'll get that camera equipment.
0: And the human timetable walks through the garden gate.
1: My dear, there's nothing wrong with system, even on a honeymoon. Sooner I go, sooner I get back.
0: Oh, come on, Gerald. Forget your old photography. Why don't you stay and do some gardening? It'll be good for you.
1: Better for old George. He gets paid for it.
0: He's not due again till Saturday. The place will go to rack and ruin.
1: Over my dead body. Goodbye, dear.
0: Don't walk too fast, dear. Remember the last time. Be careful, darling.
2: Be careful. It had just slipped out. Be careful. Alex Martin swinging there on the garden gate, smiling out her happiness across a part of England that was as remote and placid as any you'd care to find, wondered why she'd said such a ridiculous thing. If this were London, say, that would have... London. And slowly the smile fell away. She knew then that the memory of that last week in London had never really been far from her mind. That and that last talk with Dick on the top deck of the bus crossing Trafalgar Square. She'd never seen him like that before.
3: Gerald Martin. I tell you, Alex, the man's a perfect stranger to you. You know nothing about him.
0: I know that I love him.
3: How can you know in a week? You've only met him.
0: It doesn't take everyone 7 years to find out they're in love with a girl.
3: It's meant for me, isn't it? Alex.
0: It's no use.
3: Alex, don't you know what it's been for me not being able to tell you? I couldn't, not with the income I had. Then I decided I couldn't wait anymore, and I was going to tell you anyway. And you know what happened?
0: No, I'm afraid I don't.
3: Oh, yes, you do. That money you inherited. That money from your cousin or uncle or whoever.
0: I don't see what
3: you didn't think I could ask you to marry me then, did you? You don't think I could live off your money?
0: I'm sorry, Dick. Believe me, I am. But it really doesn't matter now, one way or the other.
3: Doesn't matter, does it? You can bet it matters to that Martin chap. That's what he's after. You mark my words, he's after your money.
0: Dick, it might interest you to know that Gerald has money of his own, far more than I have.
3: And more than I have. Maybe that's the difference.
0: Oh, I've had enough of this. I'm getting off at the next stop.
3: Alex, please. All right, but let me tell you something. If you think I'm going to let Gerald cut me out and not do anything about it, you're very much mistaken. I'll catch up with him, do you hear? I'll catch up with him if it's the last thing I do.

0: catch up with him if it's the last thing I do. To Alex, that threat of just 1 month ago was merely a heat-of-the-moment outburst of hurt pride. And yet as she leaned on the gate of Philomel Cottage, it kept echoing in her mind. What swept it away, what brought her back to the rustic idyllic happiness of her life with Gerald Martin, was the ring of the telephone inside the cottage. Who could be calling? Gerald. Gerald had hardly had time to get beyond the turn in the road. Except if something had happened to him. If he'd had another attack. Maybe one of the villagers was trying to call to say that he... Well, she hurried then, and her hand shook a trifle.
1: Hello?
2: Alex? This is Dick.
1: What? Who did you say? Dick?
2: Why, Alex, what's the matter with your voice? I wouldn't have known it. It's Dick. Dick Winterford.
1: Oh. Well, where are you?
2: At the Traveler's Arms. That is the right name, isn't it? Or aren't you acquainted with your village pub?
1: You mean you're here?
2: Yes, I'm on a holiday doing a bit of fishing. Any objection to my looking up you two good people this afternoon?
1: Oh, no. No, you mustn't.
2: Why, Alex. I beg your pardon. Of course, I won't bother you if you'd rather I did.
1: I'm sorry, Dick. I only meant to be away this afternoon. Won't you come this evening?
2: Thanks very much, but I'll probably be away by then. Depends upon whether a pal of mine turns up or not. Goodbye, Alex.
1: Goodbye, Dick, and I hope that...
2: Best of luck.
0: For a long moment, Alex stood quite still, the memory of Dick's threat flooding her mind. She walked across the spacious oak-beamed living room. By the time she reached the side porch, she'd made up her mind. Much as she hated deceit, she would say nothing to Gerald of Dick's call. She stepped out into the garden, and for the second time that morning, got a surprise. There, big as life, was her gardener, busily trimming the hedge.
1: Why, George, I thought we agreed that Saturday was your day here.
3: I thought as how you'd be surprised, Mrs. Martin. There will be a fair over the Squire's on Saturday, and I says to myself, I says... Mr. and Mrs. Martin, they won't take it amiss if I come for once on a Wednesday instead of a Saturday.
1: No, of course not, George.
3: Then I thought, too, as I might as well see before he goes away so as to learn your wishes with the boarders.
1: Before I go away?
3: To London tomorrow.
1: Going to London tomorrow? Where did you hear that?
3: Met Mr. Martin down the village yesterday. He told me you was both going away to London tomorrow. And it was uncertain when you'd be back again.
1: Pardon.
3: Now, don't tell me you and the master is disagreeing already.
1: Oh, no, naturally not. The trip just slipped my mind. Get on with your work, George.
3: Yes, ma'am. Never could understand why anybody'd want to go up to London, though. Like Mr. Raines, what used to have this house. He went up there. I shall remind you. Yes. And after fixing up this place like he did, with taps all over everywhere, well, you're going to take a loss, I says to him when I sees the place up for sale. Ain't everyone as well as you're fed for washing yourselves in every room in this house, in a manner of speaking. But George, he says to me, I'll get every penny of £2,000 for this house. And sure enough, he did.
1: He got £3,000.
3: £2,000. Some he was asking was talked of at the time. Very I figure it was thought to be.
1: No, George. You see, I gave two and, well, it really was 2,000.
3: Yeah, you don't tell me that Mr. Ames had the face to stand up to say 3,000 freezing like in a loud voice.
1: He didn't say it to me. He said it to my husband.
3: I guess I'll do some...

0: As Alex strolled on across the garden, she was conscious of a thin, vague thought struggling to make itself heard. Then, abruptly, it was gone. Her eye had fallen upon a small, dark green object lying in the furrow beside one of the flower beds.
1: Gerald Byrne.
0: Her husband's pocket diary. She picked it up and opened it, scanning the entries with some amusement, once again reminded of Gerald's enslavement to time and system. It was the entry on page 21 that brought the smile from her face.
1: April 14th. Marry Alex at St. Peter's Church, 2:30.
0: And it was the entry on page 30 that took that smile away. She stared, puzzled, at the date on the page, Wednesday.

0: 6 p.m. As she stood there, that small, vague thought struggled to be heard once more. It was... yes, it was something Dick Winderfed had said. Not the threat, not that wild, silly promise of vengeance, but something else. And then it came.
1: Stranger to you. You know nothing about him. Nothing about him.
0: It was true. What did she know about him? After all, he...
2: Gerald, my husband. I love him. I trust him. But...
0: then she thought once again of that cryptic entry. 6 p.m. It was just 3 o'clock when Gerald, his arms laden with packages, walked up the garden path and came onto the side porch.
3: Well, Alec!
0: The moment he opened the door into the living room, he noticed the rather odd kind of excitement about him.
3: There you are. Miss me, darling?
2: Why wouldn't I? You've had time to buy out the whole village.
3: Only the camera shop. Now, if I don't have the best equipped darkroom this side of London, it won't be my fault.
2: If you're not careful, that darkroom of yours is going to overflow the whole cellar. Oh, incidentally, here's something you've been watering the flowers with. Catch.
3: My diary. Dropped it in the garden, did
2: I? I know all your secrets now.
3: Not guilty.
2: Oh, I'm not so sure. What about your assignation at 6 p.m. today?
3: What? Oh, that. Well, you've caught me at last. It's an assignation with a very handsome young woman, quite remarkably like you, in fact.
2: You're evading the issue.
3: Not at all. Simply a reminder that I want you to help me develop some negatives this evening.
2: At 6 o'clock? That's rather a peculiar time, isn't it?
3: Peculiar?
2: Yes, I'm usually preparing dinner at that hour.
3: Well, no harm in delaying it a bit. We might have a sandwich or two and some coffee out on the porch.
2: Before we walk on the negatives, you mean?
3: Yes, that'll be pleasant, won't it? You know something, Alex? I've never found anybody yet who could touch your coffee.
2: Oh.
3: Really? That covers Australia and Canada.
2: Oh, too. You and your mysterious past.
3: Why do you say that?
2: No reason, I... Oh, Gerald, I do wish I did know more about you.
3: Alex, you're serious.
2: I know it's silly, but I...
3: Darling. I've told you all about me, my boyhood
2: yes,
3: in Sydney, my life in Canada.
2: Yes.
3: I see. You mean love affairs. You women are all alike.
2: Well, but there must have been... there must have been other women. I mean, if only I...
3: Do you think it wise, Alex, this Bluebeard's chamber business? Let's put your mind on such a subject anyway. Never mentioned it before.
2: I don't know, Gerald. I've been rather upset all day. I imagine I can thank old George for that.
3: The gardener, you mean?
2: He had some ridiculous idea we were going away to London. He said you told him.
3: Where did you see him?
2: He came to work today instead of Saturday.
3: You fool!
2: Why, Gerald.
3: Gerald! And he gets his collar off.
2: Oh, Gerald, lie down. Look, lie down here. Here's some water. Here, darling.
3: I'm all right. I'm all right. Sorry.
2: Oh, I'm sorry, darling, getting you all upset. That's
3: well,
2: because of the stupid old gardener.
3: I made some weak joke to him about being off to London in the morning. He must have taken it seriously, else he didn't hear properly. You straightened him out, I suppose.
2: Hardly. You know what a gossip he is. I didn't want the whole village to think my husband is leaving me in the dark about his plans. Are you all right now?
3: You told him we were going then.
2: Naturally.
3: Yes, of course. Sorry you were placed in that kind of situation, darling. I don't suppose you ran into anybody else today.
2: This far from the world, Gerald?
3: It isn't very likely, is it?
2: Gerald?
3: No, not another word. No, not another word. You aren't yourself now. It's quite plain. I want you to have a little rest. You'll be right as rain by 6 o'clock.
2: Must you do those photographs tonight? After all, you don't seem so well.
3: Dear, when one sets a time to do something, one should stick to it. The only way to get through one's work. All right, up with you. Upstairs to bed now.
2: Very well, dear.
3: I'll be getting things arranged in the dark room.
0: But for Alex, rest was more like a nightmare. Upstairs in her room, she told herself that there was no basis whatever for her state of mind. Still, the turmoil, the doubt, the odd, unaccountable sense of dread persisted and grew until... Softly, she opened her door, stepped out in the upstairs hallway. Quite clearly, she knew what she must do, knew she must find some testimony to her husband's past, something to reassure her, something to kill that agonizing dread mounting within her. And strangely, she remembered that single locked drawer in Gerald's bureau. She tiptoed to the door at the head of the stairs, opened it, and entered her husband's room. The key, yes, the key. If only she could find the key that locked the drawer. But there was none in sight. She moved to the wardrobe, went through his coat pockets, and then there, at her feet there on the floor, she saw it. Swiftly, she stepped to the bureau, inserted the key, and it worked. Alex Martin opened the drawer, looked down at a small packet of letters tied with a light blue ribbon. And when she saw the uppermost envelope, her face reddened with shame.
2: Why, they're my letters.
0: They were her own letters, love letters written to Gerald before they were married. And there was nothing else in the drawer save a roll of ancient faded newspaper clippings. Alex sighed with relief as she glanced at the top clipping. It was from an American paper, and it featured the trial of one Charles Lemaitre.
2: Charles Lemaitre.
0: A notorious swindler and bigamist. A skeleton had been found beneath the floor of his house, and most of the women he'd married had never been heard of again. Another of the clippings described Lemaitre's behavior in court, his interest in the cameras of the news photographers, his sensational escape from prison. Another displayed his picture, a long, bearded, scholarly-looking fellow. It reminded her of someone. But who? She couldn't tell. She glanced at the caption beneath the picture.
2: Modern Bluebeard.
0: Modern Bluebeard. Yes, that's what she read. Her eyes went back to the picture, and in a flash, they saw the resemblance. She ran through the other clippings. Dates had been found in the man's pocket diary, dates it was contended when he had done away with his victims. He was an amateur photographer. He was from Sydney, from Canada. He was subject to heart attacks.

0: Linda. Dick had tried to warn her. Dick had been near her that morning. She turned him away. It was then that she noticed the sound. She turned toward the bright new pipe in the corner running up through the room. From below, near its base, something was striking that pipe as though someone were... That was it. As though someone were digging. Le Maitre was preparing the dark room for the latest one of his victims. 6 o'clock. That was the date. 6 o'clock. Less than an hour from now. Suddenly, all the jigsaw pieces shot into place. The money paid for the house. Her money. Her money only. The bond she'd entrusted for his keeping. And suddenly she heard no sound. The digging had stopped. She must have escaped from this house at once before he came up. Right back in the door. Don't lock it. Don't follow it. Just get away. She rushed to the door. Out to the hall. And stopped close.
1: Yes, my dear?
2: You startled me. I was just trying to find your nail file.
1: Were you, dear? Well, it's nothing to look so guilty about now, is it? Well, come on down. Getting late, you know.
2: Gerald, I...
1: Just have time to make the coffee and sandwiches. Before we do the pictures, that is.
2: I'll be right down, darling.
1: Oh, but we really mustn't delay, must we? Coming, Alex?
2: Very well.
1: Now, that's better. Here, let me give you a hand.
2: Never mind, Gerald.
1: Alex, how cold you are.
2: Cold? Yes, I am, Robert.
1: Well, that'll soon pass away, I'm sure. Hurry along, dear.
2: Hurry along.
1: Yes, into the kitchen. Alex, what is the matter?
2: Nothing. I'll be all right. The kitchen... Yes, I'll fix her something in a second. You just sit here in the living room and... No, the porch. That'll be more comfortable,
1: won't
2: it? And I'll be right with you.
1: Splendid, Alex. I'll just... No, of course not.
2: What, Gerald?
1: How rotten of me not to have suggested it. Since you're feeling a bit under par, you can probably do with some help. I'll come with you.
0: That some way, somehow, she must get word to Dick Winterford. The fact that he might be gone by now, the memory of him telling her so, she resolutely put out of her mind. There must be no more panic. She must be in utter control of herself. Alex, carrying the coffee out to the porch, glanced at the clock upon the mantel. 6:10. Her very life hung by those next 10 minutes, by her ability to think coolly and swiftly, because standing beside her was a man as determined as he was insane.
1: A pity you're so abstracted, my dear.
2: What? Why do you say that?
1: Well, because you're missing the loveliest sight you're ever likely to see again. Look out beyond the garden. First soft shades of twilight. Twilight. Over Philomel Cottage. Now, I say, Alex, you are below par.
2: What do you mean?
1: First time you've ever slipped on the coffee. Must have talked in the entire canister.
2: I'll be more careful after this. Oh, dear. That's mine.
1: Alex, where are you going?
2: Nothing to get excited about, Gerald. I forgot to order meat for tomorrow. I'm just going to phone the butcher.
1: The butcher this time of evening?
2: He generally stays late on Wednesdays. I'll be right back, darling.
1: Don't shut the door, Alex.
2: It keeps the insects out of the living room. You're not afraid I'm going to make love to the butcher, are you? Operator, get me the traveler's arms, please. Hurry. Hello? Traveler's arms? Mr. Winterford, please. What? You don't know if he's still there? Well, see, won't you? It's most important.
1: Don't let me disturb you.
2: Well, darling, you do. I hate anyone listening when I telephone. But I do, Gerald, truly.
1: You're quite sure you're really calling the butcher?
2: Why, as a matter of fact, I'm not sure.
1: What?
2: What I mean is...
1: What are you talking about?
2: I'm afraid I've got the wrong person. A perfect stranger.
1: Don't understand.
2: Someone I know nothing about.
1: You know nothing about, then why don't you hang up? Here, what's the end of that wire? Hello? Dead. All right, my girl. Better go get started. We're late now.
2: Late?
1: Precisely 3 minutes past six.
2: Why, Gerald, it won't be 6 o'clock for 8 minutes. Look at the clock there on the mantel.
1: I don't go by that relic. I go by my own wristwatch.
2: Listen. Stop pacing and listen to me. I don't feel up to it tonight. I'm upset. I'm tired.
1: Alex, I promise you, you won't be a bit tired after it's over. I'm not going to wait 1 minute longer.
2: I won't do it.
1: Come along,
2: I'm
1: Alex.
2: Coming with you.
1: Come along.
2: No.
1: I'll carry you.
2: No.
1: You will, you hear?
2: No,
1: you will.
2: I've got something to tell you. Something to confess.
1: Confess?
2: Yes, to confess. Something I ought to have told you before. I've had my secret past, too.
1: Former lover, I suppose.
2: In a way, but something else. You'd call it... Yes. I expect you'd call it a crime.
1: Crime? You?
2: Yes.
1: I don't believe it.
2: Yes. You better sit down, Gerald. There. I told you I'd never been married before. That wasn't entirely true. There was a marriage. When I was 22, he was an elderly man with a little property. I induced him to insure his life in my favor. At one time, I was a nurse with access to a number of poisons. There's one poison, a white powder, it... You know something about poisons, perhaps?
1: No, I know very little about them.
2: This one is very much like... It's absolutely untraceable. Any doctor would give a certificate of heart failure and that... No, I can't tell.
1: No.
2: Another time, Joe. Well,
1: another time now. I want to hear. How did you get him to take it?
2: How did I get him to take it?
1: Yes.
2: Well, I always made his coffee for him.
1: Coffee?
2: Yes. One night, I put a pinch of this poison in his cup. I remember that evening, how very much like this it was, how peaceful. He gasped a little, tried to move from his chair, but he couldn't. Presently, he died.
1: How much was the insurance money?
2: About £2,000. I speculated. I lost it. It was over 2 years before I married again. He was a much younger man, quite well off. There was a will in my favor. He liked me to make his coffee, too, just as my first husband had done. I make very good coffee.
1: Alex!
2: It was the same, along about twilight.
1: Alex.
2: I remember it perfectly. How nervous and upset I'd been all day, wondering if it would turn out all right.
1: Coffee.
2: But it did. It was the same as the other. He just sat there in his chair and he died. Our village doctor pronounced it heart failure.
1: Alex.
2: My husband did have a weak heart, you see, and that helped a great deal.
1: Alex, listen!
2: That netted me over £4,000. I didn't speculate.
1: The coffee! That's why I tasted that way. You devil, you poisoned me! You poisoned me!
2: Yes. Yes, I poisoned you! No. And already the poison is working.
1: I'll
2: you see?
1: Kill you!
2: I'll move from your chair.
1: Lying. You're lying. I'll kill you!
2: You can't move. You're helpless.
1: I'll kill you.

0: they've done you well. Constable, what's the last thing happening in that room?
1: I said...
2: You can't. You didn't hear me.
0: Oh, you silly girl. I know this is the trouble to call me up and talk about someone you knew nothing about. I certainly knew nothing about.
3: Excuse me, sir.
0: What did the fine constable?
3: The man sitting in his chair. Heart trouble, it looks like, sir.
0: And
3: yes? Well, sir, he's dead. Your husband, ma'am?
2: You might say a perfect stranger. He was just sitting in his chair and presently he died.

0: And so closes Philomel Cottage, Agatha Christie's story of love from a stranger, starring Geraldine Fitzgerald and Orson Welles. Tonight's tale of suspense. This is your narrator, the man in black, who conveys to you Columbia's invitation to spend this half hour in suspense with us on October 19th, 1 week from Tuesday, when Orson Welles will again be our star. Our next broadcast in the series will be Tuesday, October 19th, at 10 o'clock Eastern Wartime, 7 o'clock Pacific Wartime. The producer of Suspense is William Spear, who tonight also directed the broadcast, and who with Wilbur Hatch and Lucian Marowick, conductor and composer, and Harold Medford, the radio author, collaborated on tonight's Suspense.
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2: Okay, lunch is over. 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
3: Hold it, hold it.
2: Hey, what you mean?
3: What are you pitching Winston's at me for? You know I never smoke nothing else.
2: Just practicing, Mr. Flintstone. Everybody knows that.
3: Winston tastes good, like a cigarette should.
2: Yeah.
3: See you soon, Rocky.
4: And now, another tale well calculated to keep you in suspense. A helpless man and woman fall into a trap from which there is no escape but death. Inferno, written by Peter Fernandez.
5: Lester, did you see that sign?
6: Hmm? Which one, dear?
5: The last one in front of that gas station we just passed.
6: No, missed it. What did it say?
5: It suggested that we check our oil, water, and gas because it's over 50 miles to the next station.
6: Relax, honey. We've got enough gas for at least twice that distance.
5: Well, you know best, dear.
6: Mm-hmm. You tired, Sheila?
5: Yes, and warm.
6: Well, I'm afraid I can't turn the air conditioner any higher. That desert out there. It must be 130 in that sunlight.
5: 130? Just imagine.
6: Yep. That real desert, all right. Remember in school, the history book?
5: Mm-hmm.
6: Our forefathers crossing that and without air conditioning. 2 miles an hour behind a couple of oxen. And not even a road. I don't know how they did it.
5: There, I snapped a good picture of that clump of cactus we just passed.
6: You better save some film, honey.
5: What for? Well, we might as well get pictures of everything. Not every year that you get transferred clear across the country to California.
6: When we stop for the picnic lunch that you had that restaurant make up, I'm going to find us something real colorful. Maybe around those mesas out there. You want some shots of those, won't you?
5: All right, Les. Ooh, the heat is making me so drowsy. I think I'll take a little nap.
6: Good idea, hon. I'll wake you when I find a good spot to have our picnic.

0: Lester, for goodness sakes, where are we?
1: I don't know. Just saw this old dirt road leading off the highway, these hills. Old mining road, probably. Thought we could follow it a bit. It's about time for lunch. I promise you.
0: Be careful, dear.
1: I promised you something special for our picnic.
0: But how far are we from the highway?
1: 5 miles, maybe. There. Up ahead there. Under that big rock formation. There's good shade there.
0: Oh, why, it's beautiful.
1: We'll be there in a couple of minutes, honey.

0: won't give us all. Solid rock.
1: Yeah, that's all we got. 3 weeks and nothing but your crazy talk that we're going to strike it rich.
0: Candy, it's right around here 100 years ago that the four-leaf clover mine was covered over in a slide.
1: That's your story, Bates. I was a fool to stake us with every cent I got. I'm fool.
0: Now listen to me again.
1: Now listen long enough, I tell you. We're low on grub. Ain't even a shell for the gun if we was to see even a jackrabbit. I'm going back to camp, take my things, and get out of here.
0: Will you shut up and listen?
1: Huh? What?
0: Don't you hear that?
1: Yeah. Yeah, what is it?
0: Car. That's what it is. A car all the way up here.
1: Oh, who'd be fool enough to... Hey, there it is. Stopping right over there by them rocks.
0: Get down. Get your head down.
1: Yeah. But I've seen it.
0: It's okay, I ain't seen you.
1: What difference does that make? I'll get my stuff and hitch a ride out of here.
0: Wait now. I got an idea better than that.
1: Huh? Well, what do you mean?
0: Take another look, Andy. Careful, though. Careful.
1: Yeah?
0: That's a fancy car, hmm? New. Costs a lot of money, hmm?
1: Now, look, Bates. It's too blame hot for chit-chat. What you thinking?
0: I'm thinking if them folks are stupid enough to come pleasure cruising up to a place like this, they deserve to lose that car.
1: You mean take it?
0: Sure. That and anything else we can get our hands on.
1: You know, Bates, for the first time since you talked me into coming up here, I see how we can make a strike after all.
2: What a spot, mister.
3: Sure beat the state park back in Greenville for a picnic.
2: That was a good lunch. Now about those pictures.
3: Fine. Now, you want to take one of me against this rock?
2: Oh, no, Les, I couldn't get any of the scenery. Look, over there.
3: Where?
2: Over there, with all those hills in the background. See that long stretch of desert? We'll take turns. I'll get a nice shot of you, and then you can take one of me in the same setting.
3: Out there? Honey, that's out in the sun. No, I think here in the shade where it's not so hot.
2: Oh, it'll only take a few minutes, and then we can get back in the car and cool off. Come on, dear. We'll never be able to get chopped like this again.
3: Well, okay. But let's make it fast out in that sun, huh? Come on. Well, that's the end of this roll, honey. Now, let's get back to the car before we melt. What's the matter, Sheila?
4: The sun. I had no idea how hot it was.
3: Sheila. Sheila. Sheila. Hey, did I carry you back to the car?
4: Oh, Lester. What happened?
3: You passed out. I was afraid of something like this. We should have stayed by the car in the shade.
4: I'll be all right now, dear. You can put me down.
3: Oh, no. Here. You sit here in the car.
4: Could it be?
3: Oh, I'll switch on the air conditioner. Sit right there. Oh, come around to the driver's seat. We'll be all right with the air conditioner going. Here we are. Now, as soon as you're feeling better, we'll get out of here. It's not working. Oh, of course. I've got to start the engine for the air conditioner to work. I always forget that. That's funny.
4: What's funny, Les?
3: I thought I'd left the keys in the ignition, but... I probably slipped them into my pocket without thinking. Nope. Are they in the seat there?
4: I don't see them.
3: I'm not sitting on them.
4: Neither am I. Maybe you dropped them out there.
3: I better go look.
4: Okay.
3: Now, don't be alarmed, Sheila. Just keep your fingers crossed, honey, and hope that I can spot those keys.
0: Here you are, Gandy. I just grabbed them out of the car while them fools was taking pictures.
1: What? Is this all? A bunch of keys?
0: Look over there, Gandy. Careful now, so they don't spot you.
1: Uh-huh.
0: You see where that sun's reaching now? That rock overhang ain't going to be shading that car for long. They're going to be right out in the sun.
1: So?
0: So, without these keys, they can't get away. They got to stay in the sun. Them folks is going to roast, Andy. Roast. When they're dead.
1: We stay there with them 50-50?
0: That's right. So, come on. Nothing for us to do but wait for that sun to kill them. Let's get back to camp. My canteen's empty and I'm thirsty.
3: No, the keys aren't out there. I couldn't find them.
2: Lester, what are we going to do?
3: Do? I don't know. It's heat. Sheila, we've got to get out of here.
2: Maybe you could start the car without the keys.
3: Oh, let me think. There is a way. Crossing some wires. I've read about car thieves doing it all the time, but what wires? Where? I don't know how.
2: But your hand is shaking. Oh, don't worry, darling. We'll be all right.
3: It's too hot to spend any time out in that sun. I'd never make it. So the only thing I can figure is that we'll wait until nightfall. Then I'll hike the 5 or 6 miles back to the highway and get help.
2: We'll go together.
3: No. Now, you'll be safer here. The only thing is...
2: What, dear?
3: How are we going to last until that sun goes down?
2: We'll try, Lester. Just try.
3: The sun's already hitting part of the car.
2: It's getting so hot in here.
3: Honey, I'm afraid we'll have to get under the car. It'll give us some shade and there'll be some air. It's our only hope, Shayla, to last out till nightfall. Now, come on, honey.
2: Wait a minute. We still have a bottle of soda pop left from our picnic. I'd better bring it along.
3: Good. Now, come on, Sheila. We've got to hold out until sunset.
2: Lester?
3: Hmm? Oh, I guess I dozed off.
2: The sun's gone. It's getting dark.
3: Yeah. That breeze. It's cooler. Feel it?
2: Mm-hmm.
3: Now I'll try to make that highway.
2: Oh, wait until you're feeling stronger.
3: Well, come on, at least we can get out from under this car now.
2: Oh, thank goodness.
3: And once I'm on my way,
2: Oh, Lester, you almost fell.
3: I'm okay. I just gotta get help. We never last to another day. I'm going now.
2: Wait, here. Here, there's a drop left in this pop bottle. It's for you.
3: No, you drink that, Sheila.
2: I've had most of it already. Now, please, darling.
3: All right. Thanks. Now, you stay right here. I'll be back before morning.
2: Be careful. I love you, and I don't want anything to happen to you.
3: I love you, too, Sheila. Please don't worry. What's that?
2: What, dear?
3: Something over there. Wait till I get the flashlight on. There. Hey!
5: Howdy, mister.
3: Oh, we thought there was no one around here for miles.
5: That's what I was thinking. It was a big, fancy automobile, too. Well.
3: Where'd you come from?
5: Up there. Up in the hills. Where are you from, mister? Where are you heading?
3: Well, the plain fact is that right now we're stuck.
5: Uh-huh.
2: We can't get our car started.
3: So I'm going to hike to the highway and get some help.
5: That's what you're planning to do, eh? Thought so. Hey, you couldn't ever make it, mister, not the shape you're in. Your hands shaking like that, ain't hardly able to stand.
3: I've got to.
5: Maybe. But you listen to me now. I got the burro here. When I'm tired, I ride, and when he's tired, I walk. I could get to the highway for you.
2: You'd do that for us?
5: Why not? I'm on my way to get water myself.
3: I'll make it worth your while.
5: Money? Keep it, mister. I'll be glad to do a simple act of charity. Now, you just sit right there. Both of you. Don't go wandering off and get yourselves lost. I'll be back. Just trust me, friend. Just trust the old man.
2: Oh, a miracle. That's what he is.
3: I agree. We'll be safe now. Come on, Sheila. We'll sit in the car. Try to get some rest.
1: Yeah,
6: mate. He was going to leave for help. Stop him. They're going to wait for me now.
1: Wait. Wait till doomsday, huh?
6: That's right. Might as well stretch out here for a while. Imagine any fool getting caught up here and nothing to drink.
1: Yeah.
6: Just imagine. Gandy, bring me a dipper full of water from the goatskin.
1: Uh-huh.
6: Just thinking about them folks gives me a powerful thirst.
1: Yeah.
3: Look at that moon, Sheila.
4: Uh-huh. Almost as bright as daylight.
3: Mm-hmm. But cooler. Much cooler.
4: We must be thankful for that. What time is it?
3: Quarter past ten. He's been gone for almost an hour and a half.
4: Could he have reached the highway yet, do you think?
3: 6 miles? No, not even near it. Even right in the borough.
4: I wonder how far he is.
3: Well, that should be easy enough to find out. In this moonlight, with this elevation, I should be able to spot him. See now.
4: Sam?
3: No.
4: Well, there are shadows. Those rocks way out there.
3: If he's moving, we should be able to... That's strange.
4: What do you mean?
3: I wonder if we haven't been fooled. The way he looked at us and at the car.
4: Hmm?
3: Almost as if... Sheila, he's not out there.
4: But he went in that direction.
3: He could have circled around behind these rocks. Right now, he could be waiting until morning and that sun again and the end for us.
4: He seems such a harmless old man.
3: Harmless? To kill us, he wouldn't need a gun or a knife, not out here. Just to trick us, as he's done now.
4: Then you'll have to try to make the highway after all?
3: No, I can't.
4: Why not?
3: If that's his plan, to stick around until dawn... To watch us die and then take everything. He's a killer. And I can't leave you alone here. Sheila.
4: Yes, dear?
3: Look. You see where I got the flashlight pointing?
4: Uh-huh.
3: That's a print from his animal in that alkali dust. And then, over here, see? Another.
4: Yes.
3: If we follow those prints, maybe we can find it. If he is hanging around here, then he's got water. And we've got to get to him before sunrise. Let's go.

0: I don't know. It could have been an animal.
1: The burrow of his. He must have a camp around here.
0: Lester, look. Between those boulders. Isn't that a tent?
1: Yes. And beside it, next to that pole. A burrow.
0: I see something else, too.
1: Where?
0: Hanging from that point of rock.
1: Only one thing carried in something like that out here.
0: Water.
1: Sure. And I'll bet right now he's sleeping in that tent. Sleeping, waiting for that sun to come up and kill us. Honey, you stay here. I've got to try to sneak that goatskin of water out of there.
0: Let me help. It might be heavy.
1: No, no. We'd make too much noise together. Here, you hold the flashlight, but keep it off.
0: Be careful. He might have a gun. He might have a knife.
1: Shh. Wait here, darling.
2: It out of my arms.
0: Are you all right, Les?
2: Yes, but does it matter? There's no water. No water. No water for any of us.
3: No water. He's right, Pete. We got to get more water before sunrise, or we'll all die here. Us as well as them.
4: You don't have to tell me. Quick now, unhitch the burrow and pack our gear. We'll take the car just like I planned.
3: Have you still got the keys for it?
4: I got them. Don't you worry about that. Let's get moving.
3: I'm coming, Dave. I'm coming.
0: Did you hear that? They took the keys.
1: Yes. Let's get back to the car.
0: But you can't start it.
1: Well, that's true. At least we can try to prevent them from taking it. Come on.
0: It's getting light. Can't you see them yet?
1: No. They'll be coming. They'll be following that old mine road.
0: Look, coming around that pile of rock.
1: Yeah. Now remember, sit right there in the car no matter what happens.
5: You and the missus, get away from that car.
6: We won't move from here.
5: You're going to make us wait till that sun kills you?
6: That's what you're going to have to do.
5: The sun's most up already. How long can you and the missus last with no water? Eh? How long? A few hours is all.
6: How long can you and your friend wait for us? You don't have any water either.
3: He's right, Pete. We can't wait around much.
5: Shut up, Candace.
0: Look out, Lester.
5: See this shotgun, mister? Now you and the missus get away from that car. Well, I'll kill you right now.
6: Either you shoot us, or we die of heat and thirst, right here. The shooting might be a lot easier for us.
3: He's got your head, Mace, ain't he?
5: Shut up.
6: Well? What's the matter? Why don't you shoot?
3: I'll tell you why, mister. Because he ain't got no shell for that gun.
5: I told you to shut up.
6: That shotgun isn't loaded?
5: Even so, you ain't getting away from here.
6: Neither are you. Just think about that.
5: We got the animal. We got the burrow here.
6: And it's 6 miles out to the highway. Animal or not, you can't make it with no water while that sun is up.
5: Now, if you don't move out of the way, we're going to throw you out of the way. There's two of us. And me and Gandy is going
0: to... And there's two of us.
1: stay in the car, Sheila.
0: No, they're old men, and together maybe we can hold them off.
5: Come on, Gander. Let's take that car now.
3: I was willing to string along when this looks easy. It ain't easy no more after this is.
5: We got the car now. We can leave them here.
3: We can't get the car.
5: Yes, we can. Now listen. We gotta get us some water or we're gonna die with them.
6: Give me those ignition keys.
5: So you can leave us here without water? We will last through this day.
6: I know that.
3: Well, them keys ain't doing us any good. Give them to him, Bates.
5: Listen. Will you get some water to us up here?
6: Give me the keys.
5: You got a promise.
6: Give them to me.
5: Guess we gotta trust you anyway. Here you are.
6: Thanks. Get in, honey.
0: Yes.
5: Now, we're going to be waiting right here, mister. Don't forget us now.
6: Why not? You can sit in that sun and roast.
3: No, mister, please.
5: You couldn't do that.
6: Yes, I could.
5: Mister, leaving us here, forgetting us, that'd be murder, that's what it'd be.
7: In just a moment, we'll return for the concluding act of Suspense.
0: There it is, Lester. There's the highway.
1: I see it.
0: Thank goodness. Oh, thank goodness. Well, darling, we were heading west, but you've turned us back toward the town.
1: You know we can't leave them there without sending someone to help them.
0: No, dear. Of course we can't. Not us.
1: We lost a whole day and night up there, but anyway, at least you got some good pictures. Just in case we never get a chance to cross this section of the country again.
0: Lester, dear, if we ever have to go this way again, let's not.

You've been listening to Inferno, written for Suspense by Peter Fernandez. In a moment, the names of our players and a word about next week's story of Suspense.

Heard in tonight's story were Ellen McCrae as Sheeta, Richard Holland as Lester, Mandel Kramer as Bates, and Robert Dryden as Gandy.

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1: 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Tonight, we bring you a story of intrigue and ideological murder. So now, starring Mr. Ben Wright, here is tonight's suspense play, The Music Lovers.

0: Any word yet, Mallinson?
1: No.
0: Where's the car?
1: Around the corner. Walsh is listening in.
0: What's the matter?
1: Oh, bit of a pip, you know. Schoolboy's buggy. Acting cough.
0: Oh, you've taken anything for it?
1: Everything.
0: Not too bad.
2: Just got a standby from Sergeant Flint, sir.
0: Good. Shove over, will you? It's cold standing out here.
3: 1A. 1A. Gray Saloon, Armstrong, Sidley. Number plate, LXC574. Proceeding west on Arrow Road. Just past Hazel Road intersection. I'm following. Over.
0: Let me have it, will you?
2: There you are, sir.
0: To all cars, this is car 1A. Form roadblock at Scrubs Lane and Harrow Road. Flint, how far away is he? Over.
3: About half a mile, sir.
0: Right. If he turns up, let us know. Out. All right, jump on, Mallinson. Next corner, Walsh.
4: You know, I don't like to stand on the running board, Hendon.
0: Make you forget the pit.
4: I'm going to sneeze. Hard to!
0: Bless you.
4: Blast you!
0: Walsh.
2: Yes, sir.
0: Park behind that squad car pulling up.
2: Yes, sir.
5: Hope he smashes into the lot of us. Serve you right.
0: Serve him right, too. Well, now all we have to do is wait. Here he comes.
4: Hold on, you!
0: It's all right, Mallinson. They've got him. Have a look in the car, will you? Right.
6: Let go.
7: My arm!
2: That's better. This the man you want, sir?
0: That's the one. Now, you wish to make a statement?
8: Ask mine.
0: Where's Jeffrey Spencer?
8: Don't know what you're talking about.
4: Hendon!
0: Yes?
4: Would you come here for a second?
0: What's up?
1: In there. Back seat. It's Spencer.
0: Oh? Dead?
1: I don't think so. But from the looks of what they've done to him, he should be.
0: He was dying. Slow, sad death. There was no comfort in his leaving. No face or voice of a loved one.

0: tears. Ambulance is on its way. Is he conscious?
1: Yes.
0: Has he said anything?
1: He can't very well.
0: Oh.
1: Mr. Spencer? Can you hear me? Just blink your eyes twice if you can. Good. I will have you in the hospital very soon. Do you know who the men were who did this? Just blink your eyes once if you want to say no. Hmm? Never seen them before? I see. They tried to get information from you about the new jet aircraft? Oh. Did you give it to them?
0: Good man.
1: Do you know how many there were? Five? Four? Uh-huh. Yes. Were they English or foreign? Mr. Spencer? Mr. Spencer?
0: Close his eyes, will you? Was he very brave or very stupid not to tell them?
1: I don't imagine he thought much about it at the time.
2: Excuse me, sir. We've identified the driver, sir. Aaron Gibson. Lives across the road.
1: Oh, yes. I know who he is.
0: Must have been coming home. What the devil was he going to do with Spencer?
1: He doesn't say anything, huh?
2: No, sir. Bad bargain, this one.
1: All right. Sergeant Flint here yet?
2: Yes, sir. He's waiting with the prisoner.
1: Good.
0: Look here, Hendon. There's a nice, quiet, empty shop over there. Why not let me take Gibson behind it? I'll find out who the others are.
1: Don't you think I'd like to do that myself? Come on. We'll see what we can do. Everything all right, sir?
3: No, Flint, it isn't. Oh, Gibson, the man in the back seat is dead. He was beaten and tortured, and you're under arrest for murder.
4: I don't know nothing about that. I didn't even know anybody was back there.
3: Really? Well, before we take you down to the yard, we're going to find out one or two things from you.
4: Take my bitter oath, you don't.
3: Huh? Inspector Mallinson, where did you say that empty shop was?
0: Across the road. Of course, over there.
3: Right.
4: Hey, what's going on here?
3: Sergeant Flint.
5: Yes, sir.
3: Detective Ward.
6: Yes, sir.
3: This is going to be absolutely against regulations. You understand?
4: Yes, sir. What are you going to do?
3: We're all going for a nice walk across the road.
4: Yeah, now, what are you taking me? If I'm under arrest, I got me right. I ain't done nothing. What are you up to? I won't do... All right, but you can't do this. You don't dare put a finger on me. I know the law. Still, I don't know nothing about that guy in the car. Still find out. Somebody must have put him in there, huh? Now, what you going to do? You can't hit me. Now, you... Oh, you're only trying to frighten me. That's it. A fat lot of good that'll do, yeah.
3: Flint. Oh. Walsh, hold his arms. Stand him against the wall.
5: Yes, sir.
4: You can't do this. You can't. This is England. I know about you, chap. You can't do this. I'll report
0: the lot of
4: you. You can't do this.
0: We'll see.
3: Now, loosen his tie and collar button, will you?
5: Yes, sir.
3: That's better. Now, Mr. Gibson, I think we're ready.
4: No.
3: So I want you to have a picture in your mind of Jeffrey Spencer's face when you and your friends were finished with him. We'll start with the names of the other men. There were four of them, right?
4: I don't know. I mean, there were.
3: What was your part in it? Just reaching for a cigarette, Mr. Gibson. You're quite nervous tonight, aren't you? Ever notice where the flames, the hottest...

0: Mr. Mallinson?
1: Hmm? Oh, yes, I suppose on the...
0: The cigarette tip's even hotter, though.
2: You wouldn't. You
0: now, Mr. Gibson, I'm going to tell you something. You took a chance, for whatever reason you had, to engage in work against a man who had done you no harm and against this country. Another man is dead, and the country, as you know, is in danger. As a policeman, I would be remiss in my duty were I not to at least venture an equal chance to get information from you.
2: It's against the law. It's against the law.
0: So is murder. Now, the names of the other men?
2: Will you let me go? Let me go!
0: Now, you men are all witness to the fact that the prisoner is attempting to escape. If his arm is broken in the process, it's completely within the law. So...
2: All right. I'll swear it. I don't know who they are. They paid me to hang about while they tried to get Spencer to talk, that's all. I was to drive him away when they'd finished.
0: Ah, that's much better. Now, who hired you for the job?
2: Chap at the aircraft factory.
0: Staines Aircraft?
2: Yes, I was a sweeper. Bloke asked me if I wanted to make a few quid.
0: He worked there too?
2: I don't know. I never seen him before. Come up to me as I was leaving. It was outside the gate.
0: Mm-hmm. Well, why should he pick you?
2: I'll tell you, I don't know.
0: Oh, all right. Where did they take Spencer?
2: Place in Bronsbury Road.
0: Number?
2: 58.
0: Did you get that, then?
3: Yes, sir.
0: Who owns the house?
2: I told you I don't know. I never went inside. I just hung about like I was told till they wanted me.
0: Yeah. Can you describe the man who hired you?
2: I don't know. Tall bloke, about your size. Thin, had a scar on the back of his left hand. He talked like a gent.
0: And where were you taking Spencer?
2: I was going to leave him by the railway goods yard. They said he was dead anyhow.
0: You know, Gibson... In a way, I'm rather sorry you decided to talk. It would have been a great pleasure to... Oh, take him away, Walsh. Get him down to the yard.
4: Right, sir. Get a move on, Gibson.
2: Come on, there's no rock to do now. Mr. Ryan Martin's going to hear all about this. Wait, you too, you're going to hear.
5: Oh. We're going to be in for it all right when the commissioner gets wind of this.
0: No, not we. Just me. I wanted you to help. You didn't do anything.
5: Would you have done if he... hadn't talked?
0: I don't know. I honestly don't know. Well, as it is, I'm going to offer my resignation.
2: Oh, no, sir.
5: Oh, don't be an ass.
0: Third degree. Ever hear of it?
2: Well, you didn't hurt him, sir.
0: Questioning under duress, the same thing. Oh, well, let's see if I can get this cleaned up first. Now, what was that address, Flint?
2: 58 Bronsbury Road.
5: Well, they wouldn't be fool enough to hang about after this.
0: I know, but we can have a look. We had already known a number of things about Harold Gibson. Among them, the fact that he was employed by Staines Aircraft Works. The fact that he was a member of a subversive group which, up to that time, had engaged in nothing more physical than the passing out of pamphlets. However, Special Branch had learned, after the kidnapping of Jeffrey Spencer, that this group was immediately involved. We'd put a close watch on Gibson, believing that he might lead us to the kidnappers. What we didn't know when we arranged for his arrest was that he had picked up the body of Spencer from the address on Bronsbury Road. Somehow, he must have given our men the slip. Inspector Mallinson, Sergeant Flint, and I drove out there. We took two squad cars with us, and I had an idea that we were going to find number 58 Bronsbury Road vacant. But I was wrong.
5: Pretty swank looking.
0: Four cars. Lots of lights. Got a party going on.
5: Nice party. They don't fool about when they play murder.
2: I've got the other men posted behind and outside the French window, sir.
0: All right. Ring it again, will you, Mallinson?
6: Yes?
0: Scotland Yard, Chief Inspector Hendon.
6: Yes?
0: May we come in, please?
6: I don't understand. Was there something the matter?
0: A great deal, sir.
6: But I'm having a little music. My friends. I think you've made a mistake.
0: Oh, this is 58 Bronsbury Road.
6: Yes.
7: Who is it, dear?
6: The police, Jenny. I can't imagine.
7: But don't leave the door open, dear. There's a draft. Won't you come in, please?
0: Thank you.
7: Talk to them in the study, Leslie. And do hurry, dear. Oscar's promised to play Beethoven next. Excuse me.
6: The this way, please.
0: Oh.
6: It's really very awkward, you know. I haven't the slightest idea why. Now, what's it all about?
0: Do you mind giving me your name, sir?
6: Leslie Addison.
0: We understand that a man named Spencer has been held in this house for the past 5 or 6 days.
6: What? What the devil do you mean, sir?
0: Exactly what I say.
6: Held here? By force?
0: Yes.
6: You must be mad. It's a practical joke. Not very funny.
0: No, it wasn't very funny for Mr. Spencer, either. He was murdered. Beaten to death.
6: Good Lord. But why do you think that
0: I don't think anything yet, Mr. Addison. However, I should like permission to search your house, please.
6: Blast it. All this is terribly embarrassing.
0: I'm sorry.
6: What are my guests going to think?
0: I haven't the slightest idea, sir.
6: Well, I suppose it's your duty. Do you mind waiting a moment? I'll call my wife. She'll take you upstairs. And for heaven's sake, don't wake the children.
1: Sounds as if our friend Gibson was lying to save his skin. I think we've made a bloomer, old boy.
0: Do you? I don't.
1: Oh?
0: Gibson said a man approached him outside the aircraft works, remember? Tall, thin man, about my height.
1: Oh, yes.
0: Have you noticed the back of Addison's left hand?
1: No. No, I didn't.
0: I did. Nasty scar on it. Man who hired Gibson had one, too. Mr. Leslie Addison.

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1: With uncanny astuteness and with unmatchable speed, the FBI in Peace and War breaks open a vicious multi-state racket in the shipment of perishable food by playing on the greed of the wife of one of the racketeers involved in the tense story you'll hear over most of these same stations tomorrow night. 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
0: And now we bring back to our Hollywood soundstage Mr. Ben Wright, starring in tonight's production, The Music Lovers. A tale well calculated to keep you in

0: 58 Bronsbury Road was a pleasant house, quite large, with all the evidences of comfort and children, which would deny that such an incredible and foul murder had been committed within its walls. I left Flint and Inspector Mallinson to search the downstairs floors, and with Mrs. Addison went up the staircase. The whole thing seemed quite impossible. This rather tall and lovely grey-haired woman, the music in the drawing room floating after it. But I kept thinking of a scar on a man's hand.
1: I suppose you want to look into all the rooms, Inspector?
0: If please.
1: My husband tells me that you think a man was murdered here.
0: Quite right, madam.
1: This is my son's bedroom. I'll put on the light. But please make as little noise as you can. He's asleep. Only 9, you know.
0: Of course.

0: Would you mind telling me what you expect to find, Inspector?
1: Where murder has been committed, Mrs. Addison, we look for anything that may help us in a solution.
0: My daughter's room. She's 13. A likely age for a murderess, don't you think?

0: That door?
1: My room and my husband's. You'll find no skeleton in that cupboard, Inspector. Now, don't you feel rather silly about this, Inspector? If you've made a mistake, we shan't laugh at you. We shan't report it either.
0: That's very kind of you, Mrs. Addison.
1: It's utter nonsense. Don't think for one moment if Leslie had done this awful thing that we should have allowed the children to be here, do you?
0: The very fact that he might have done it at all seems to make the qualifying element rather academic.
2: Hendon!
0: Yes?
2: Something's down here.
0: Right.
1: I hope you don't mind if I return to my guests.
0: Not at all, madam. We may have to join you in a little while.
1: That would be extremely impertinent of you.
0: Police, crime, arrest. They're all impertinent, Mrs. Addison.
1: I find your manner unspeakably rude. Both my husband and I have tried to help because we thought this was an important police matter. We shall report it to the commissioner in the morning. As soon as you've finished your ridiculous search, I must ask you to leave the house.
3: You know, I wouldn't be at all surprised if that lady turns out to be the leader of this mob.
0: Pretty cool. What have you found?
3: Oh, down this way.
0: We were quite convinced by now that this house harbored the core of a fanatic group whose seeming harmlessness made their operations all the more dangerous. Mallinson led me to a room at the far end of the house, a room which was soundproof, but we knew that. When we closed the door and the sound of the music was completely obliterated.
3: Looks quite inoffensive, doesn't it? Desk, two chairs, books.
0: Yes, it does. What did you find?
3: Well, they're pretty careful to get rid of all traces of Spencer's residence in here. But they missed something. Look at this, on the carpet.
0: It looks like impressions of a cot or a couch.
3: That's what I think.
0: The kids don't even know he's in here. They can't hear a thing outside. What a charming couple.
3: Oh, lovely parents too, I'll bet. Kiss the children goodnight, and then come down and tear out a fingernail or two.
0: You know, the awful thing is that they think that what they're doing is right. And they passed the poison on to a 9-year-old boy and a 13-year-old girl. Hello. Did you see this?
4: What?
0: Yeah, under the desk. They should have watched him more carefully.
3: It looks like a stain, a coffee or tea or something.
0: Yes, it is. Convenience stain. Spelled G-S. See? He left his calling card for us.
3: Jeffrey Spencer. That does it.
0: Right. Oh, this is going to be a nice thing for the kids upstairs. Mother and father arrested for murder and treason.
3: Yes, well, maybe it's better for them now than later. What the devil are we going to do with them?
0: Well, we'll take them along and then investigate relatives. If we find somebody with a healthy mind, perhaps they'll take them in. Come on, let's get it over with. We left the soundproof room, and I shut the door on a modern scene of Inquisition. There were 8 people in the drawing room, including the Addisons. It was an extraordinary tableau. Music, warm winter fire, brandy glasses, friendliness of an upper-middle-class home. And the people, the only dissonant note. They watched us come in, wary, perhaps a little frightened. And as I looked at the faces, I wondered how many of them shared the guilt.
5: Are you satisfied now, Inspector?
0: Yes, thank you.
5: I'll see you to the door.
0: Mrs. Addison, will you please wake up your children and get them dressed? I'll wait.
1: I
4: don't think this has gone far enough. Leslie, ring up Scotland Yard.
0: There's no point to it, you know. Now, if you have any feelings at all for your children, you'll make it as easy as you can for them.
5: How dare you invade the privacy of my home? Come out with this frightful accusation. I've never...
0: We heard... have proof that Jeffrey Spencer was held prisoner in this house. And that you vainly attempted to extort government information from him. He died from the injuries you inflicted. All right, now everyone in this room is under arrest. If you're not involved, you'll not be charged.
4: The fascist British police. I knew we'd live to see it.
0: Did you, Mrs. Addison? That's odd. Because I hoped that I would never live to see what I'd seen here tonight. Paid spies. Living your lie in comfort with everything you condemn. They're worse than the people who hire you. Someday we'll exterminate the lot. And when we do, perhaps kids like yours upstairs will have a chance.
5: You are to pass out tracts on a street corner, Inspector. God and country.
0: Quite worthwhile reading matter, I think, sir. Flint, ring the yard and ask them to send a van here, would you?
6: Yes, sir.

Suspense, in which Mr. Ben Wright starred on tonight's presentation of The Music Lovers. 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

0: Suspense is produced and directed in Hollywood by Anthony Ellis, who also wrote tonight's story of Suspense. 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Featured in the cast were Richard Peel, Bill Shepard, Irene Tedrow, Raymond Lawrence, Stan Jones, and Hans Conried.
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1: Almost every malfactor starts yelling, "I was framed," as soon as the law puts the arm on him. And sometimes they have been. Nobody will ever know how many inmates of state's prisons are there because of circumstantial evidence. Of such a one is our story concerned. Listen then, as Charles McGraw stars in The Silver Frame.
2: And now, The Silver Frame, starring Charles McGraw. A tale well calculated to keep you in.
3: They kicked me out with a $10 bill and 22.50 suit that the taxpayers give you when you leave. I took a quick look back at the place where I'd left 2.5 years of my life in a cell. Just because a Southern California district attorney had to have a pigeon in a hurry once. Had to bad enough to frame a guy and get a conviction his favorite way. Circumstantial evidence. I started walking. Just walking with no walls or iron bars or guys with sawed-off shotguns to stop me. And somebody yelled at me. It was a reporter. A little rat named Malvin Lester who'd crucify his own mother to get a headline. I kept on walking.
4: Hey, wait a minute.
3: I got nothing to say to you. Or the crummy rag you work for. The morons that read it.
4: All right, can't you? The bygones be bygones. I'm just a guy who works for a living beater. All right. You got nothing to say to me. So don't you say you're afraid. How'd you like to get even?
3: With whom?
4: The district attorney. All those wise guys down there in L.A. How'd you like to frame them for a change?
3: For that, I get a grand?
4: Sure. What I'm telling you.
3: Come on. Let you buy me a drink. First sell of booze in more than 2 years. Okay, what's the pitch, Malvin?
4: Well, there's been quite a lot of cases like yours lately. Circumstantial evidence. The DA looking for a quick conviction and building himself up for the election, you know.
3: Yeah, I know.
4: So my publisher's tangled with the DA a couple of times already, so we want to lower the boom on him. That's where you come in.
3: How?
4: Like this. There's a dame, you see.
3: What dame?
4: Well, that's all arranged. You pay her a little social visit, see? You cut yourself a little with a butcher knife or something, and there's blood, she screams, you beat it. But you leave your hat and your driver's license.
3: I don't have one.
4: Phil will get you one. The neighbors hear the scream. They see your car driving out the driveway. They call the cops. Now, the cops don't find the body, of course, but they find blood in your car.
3: Yeah, go on.
4: They pinch you, and you tell a straight story. The blood is an accident. Then you had a quarrel, and she started to yell, and you left. But they don't believe you. They book you on suspicion of murder, and we play it up big. Cops picking on ex-con, you know, that angle. You sweat it out and you clam up.
3: What happens to the dame?
4: 2 days later, the dame comes back from Palm Springs, and we splash it all over the front page. Her story, your story, circumstantial evidence again. We bring up all the other cases. We just keep right after him. In a way, the DA don't even dare show his face on the street. He's dead, finished. Well, how do you like it?
3: I like it.
4: Okay, kid. You're in.
3: Well, what about the dome?
4: Half now, half when we spring you. Okay?
3: $1,000 and the DA thrown in. Okay. Lester paid my way down to L.A., bought me a new outfit and a hat with my monogram and a sweatband, rented me a car and checked me into a hotel. While I was soaking in the tub, he went over to his boss's office, the big shot publisher, L.B. Ross, and brought back 5 bills and the dame's name and address. It turned out to be a beach house at Malibu. This was the first surprise. I sort of expected it to be some third-rate downtown hotel. But the big surprise came when the front door opened.
5: Mr. Gates?
3: That's right. Are you Miss Fox?
5: Yes. Won't you come in?
3: Thanks.
5: What's the matter, Mr. Gates? You look a little startled.
3: Maybe I am.
5: Why?
3: Well, I hadn't expected you to be so...
5: So what?
3: Attractive is a polite word for it, I guess.
5: Why aren't you used to meeting attractive women, Mr. Gates?
3: Not where I've been for the past few years.
5: Oh, of course, I'd forgotten. Can I make you a drink?
3: Oh, thanks.
5: Why is it you always expect that anyone who's been in prison will be lantern-jawed and have a scar on his face or something? To tell you the truth, I'm a little startled myself.
6: Quite a layout you have here.
5: It is nice, isn't it?
6: Yeah, right over the ocean.
5: Uh-huh. Look here at this window. You know, from this window, when the tide is in, you can actually dive into 30 feet of water. I've done it.
6: That I'd like to see.
5: Would you? By the way, what's your first name?
6: Steve. What's yours?
5: Silver.
6: Silver? What? Oh, I got a silver fox, too.
5: It's my real name, too. One of Dad's ideas. Oh, you as a character.
6: Yeah, I'll bet. And I'm another, huh?
5: What?
6: Come on. What's this all about? What's the angle?
5: But, well, didn't they tell you?
6: Oh, sure. They told me. But they didn't tell me anything about a dame living in a $50,000 beach house with a half a grand of clothes on her back.
5: Steve, you're hurting my arm.
6: Talk. I'm doing this job for a lousy grand, about what your kind would spend on a weekend in Las Vegas. Oh, no, come on. You're not in this for dough. You're in it for something else, and I'm going to find out what it is. Wait, you will.
5: You were hurting me.
6: Well, you didn't have to bite clear through my hand, did you?
5: Well, anyway, now you won't have to lie about our having a quarrel, will you? Oh, it's bleeding. Here, I'll get something.
6: Never mind that. Just talk.
5: All right, Steve. I am doing it for the money, really.
6: What about all this?
5: The house is rented for only a month. And the clothes go back to Western costume.
6: Oh.
5: Steve, you hurt me.
6: I'm sorry.
5: You know what my father used to say when I was a little girl?
6: The character?
5: Uh-huh. He'd say, I'll kiss it and make it all well.
6: Like this?
5: Uh-huh. Like this.
6: Later, when we heard the car that was supposed to pick her up blowing its horn down the road, I let her out the front way as quietly as I could and went back to finish up the rest of the job. I knocked over a couple of chairs and shoved the furniture around some to make it look as though she'd put up a good fight. Then I threw my new hat with the initials in the band over in the corner and dropped the bloody handkerchief that I'd wrapped my hand in on the kitchen floor. About an hour after that, I was back at the hotel. I corked off as soon as I did.
7: Excuse me.
6: I looked after him for a second because his voice sounded exactly like the one who had waken me on the phone. So what? I went back to bed with the papers. Sure enough, there it was, right on the front page, how a young woman tentatively identified as Miss Silver Fox had been murdered in a quaint Malibu beach house, and how the police expected an arrest momentarily. And how the remains, charred almost beyond recognition, had been found in the incinerator. That's what it said. Right there in black type. They'd found her body. I was still lying there, shaking and looking at the ceiling when the DA came for me.
7: All right, Gates. Let's go downtown and talk it over.
8: You just get out of queue, you went to see. You found out she'd been double-crossed, you say you killed her.
9: Come on, don't be a sap. Talk.
7: He's right, Steve. Why don't you make a full statement? Maybe there were extenuating circumstances. Maybe we can make a deal.
8: I told you the whole story. I've been
7: framed. Sure, you're always framed. What about the blood? What about your hat? What about the body?
8: I don't know anything about a body. The blood is where she bit me.
7: You admit you had a fight with her.
8: Sure, but...
7: What about?
8: Look, what's the use of putting me through this routine? Call the paper like I told you and talk to Mr. Rossi.
7: I've got news for you, Steve. We did.
8: Yeah?
7: He says it's the most cockeyed story he ever heard in his life. In short, he says you're a liar.
8: Oh, he's covering. He's scared. All right, then, get a hold of Malvin Lester. He's a rat, but he can't be rat enough to let an innocent man go to the gas chamber just because his boss tells him to.
7: I'm afraid we can't get a hold of Lester.
8: Why not?
7: He's in the morgue.
8: Who killed him?
7: That's our worry.
8: Oh, it shouldn't worry me a bit, huh?
7: Steve, be smart. Do what I tell you. Maybe we can reduce it to second degree. I can almost promise you the worst you'll get is life.
8: Oh, thanks.
7: But I'm warning you. If you make us go to trial on a first degree murder indictment, I'll send you to the gas chamber just as sure as...
8: Okay. Okay, I'll talk.
7: Well, now you're using your head. Here, there's a statement all made out. Just a general confession, you understand. We'll get the details later. All you have to do is sign.
8: I'm not going to sign anything you wrote.
7: Okay, write your own statement.
8: I don't want to write anything.
7: Well, what do you want? You just
8: want it. Look. Take me out there to her place. I'll go through the whole thing for you, just the way it happened. Every word, every move. You can have a stenographer. Take it down, and then I'll sign.
7: Well, I guess there's nothing wrong with that.
8: It's a deal, then?
7: It's a deal.
8: It was dark when we got out to the beach. I was taking a long, crazy, desperate chance, and I knew it. If it didn't work, well, the spot I was in, it wouldn't make much difference anyway. And then we were inside of the house, and they were all standing around, and I was in the center of the stage.
7: All right, Steve, do your stuff.
8: Well, we had a few drinks, and, well, I hadn't been in the same room with a woman for 2.5 years, and anyway, she fought me off, and that's when she bit me. That happened here. We were standing right here.
7: Then what happened?
8: Well, she broke away and ran across the room and to about where you were standing, only back a little further.
7: Here?
8: Yeah, about there.
7: And what did you do?
8: Well, she bit me. It hurt. I was startled. I backed up a couple of steps toward the window until I was standing about here.
7: Then what did you do?
8: Then I jumped. And fancy swimming that night. Even with my clothes on, I must have made 30 yards underwater before I had to come up for air. I could see them running around with flashlights on the beach, but out where I was, it was dark as a pocket. There were only 5 of them. They couldn't cover the whole beach. I made for a little rocky point about 100 yards north and pulled myself out of the water. I could see the flashlights all huddled together down by the house, and I started crawling up the embankment to the road. At the top, I stopped for a second or two listening and then poked my head over the edge. And right into the face of the little man I'd seen that morning in my hotel. I grabbed him hard.
10: Please, don't.
8: Sound and I'll kill you.
10: I won't. I want to help you. That's why I'm here.
8: You got a car?
10: Of course, right here. Right by the side of the road.
8: Then head for it. I'll be right behind you. One funny move and I'll break your neck, and I mean it.
10: Yeah. Oh, follow me. Here's the car. You see?
8: Yeah.
10: Well, get in. Hurry. Oh, boy. You two let me some wild goose chase today. Uptown, downtown, out to the beach, and then you step out the window into the ocean. Oh, boy, I sure earned my money today.
8: From whom? Who pays you your money?
10: Well, the person I work for.
8: Who's that?
10: Well, someone who's interested in your welfare.
8: Oh, come on, what's behind all this?
10: Please, Mr. Gates, if you'll just be patient a little longer, I promise you that while I'm taking you, you'll get all the answers.
8: After climbing up through the Malibu Mountains for a quarter of an hour, we turned in at a big iron gate and drove through about 3 acres of estate. I had a hunch whose place it was, and the house made the hunch look even better. Big and impressive and strictly top bracket. Milton rang the bell, but when the door opened, my hunch flew higher than a kite. Because standing there was the girl I was supposed to have murdered, Silver Fox.
5: Steve!
10: He escaped out of the beach house!
11: Don't let that man in here!
5: Don't be silly, darling. We've got to let him in now.
8: I kind of thought I'd find you here, Mr. Rawson. It is Mr. Rawson, the eminent publisher, isn't it?
11: I don't know who you are. I don't know what you're talking about.
8: I think you do.
7: We better kill him now, Mr. Rawson. That's the best thing to do. That's why I brought him here.
5: You put away that gun, Milton, and stop acting childish.
8: All right, now. Just for openers, who's Milton?
5: Well, let's say he's my brother.
8: All right, let's.
7: You're very foolish not to let me kill him now. He's a very dangerous man.
11: Please, don't talk about things like that.
5: Well, Steve, it looks as though we'll have to come to some sort of an arrangement.
8: You want to tell me about him?
5: Yes. You see, Charlie, that is Mr. Rawson. Well, he's been very good to me for the last year or so.
8: And the house was rented and the clothes go back to Western costume.
5: You don't expect a girl to tell a man everything the first time she meets him, do you?
8: Okay, so he's been very good to you.
5: Yes. In fact, he even insured my life. And made my brother Milton the beneficiary.
8: For how much?
5: $300,000.
11: Gates, I swear to you, I knew nothing about this. The proposition that Lester put to you was absolutely genuine.
8: Well, maybe it was, to start with. But, Mr. Rawson, I think I could make a pretty accurate guess as to who suggested the little stunt of framing the DA. It was Silver, wasn't it?
11: Yes, it was.
8: I thought so. She's a very smart girl, this one.
6: By the way, what happened to your reporter, Malvin Lester?
10: Who can trust a man like Lester? Something had to happen to him.
6: And the girl in the incinerator?
10: Just a girl, a friend of mine. And nobody, really.
6: So you kids collect the insurance and I hold the bag. Is that the way you want it, Mr. Russell?
11: No. I had no idea Silver would do a thing like this.
6: How long do you think an old goat like you is going to hold a doll like this one once you get your hands on heavy dough? I think we can settle this, Mr. Rawson. Of course, there's been a couple of murders. Before we can get the cops off her next, they're going to want somebody to pay for them.
11: If it's money, I can...
6: No, can do. Not a murder rap. They'll want a victim. A patsy.
11: I don't understand.
6: Why not Milton here? He actually did the killings.
11: Why, I...
10: All right! I warn you!
11: Duck, please!
6: Thank you, baby. You really have got everything, haven't you? Even your own gun.
5: Well, a girl needs protection sometimes.
6: Well, there's our patsy.
5: Get the money, Steve. Milton's got it on him.
6: You got it that quick?
5: Big newspaper men have ways of arranging these things.
6: $300,000 cash.
5: It's pretty, isn't it?
6: Yeah.
5: Steve?
6: Yeah?
5: I've been thinking about something.
6: So have I.
5: You and me.
10: Silver.
6: What about your sugar daddy here?
5: Oh, he couldn't say anything. He wouldn't dare.
4: Oh, Silver, baby, how could you?
6: We've got the dough. Yeah, it could work.
5: I know it would, darling.
6: Okay. But you'd better give me that gun of yours.
5: All right, Steve.
6: Thanks.
5: So what are you doing?
6: Getting some law to clean this up. Give me the DA. He'll talk to me. Tell him it's Steve Gates. Fowling? Well, I've solved your case for you. You'd better come out here. 1124 Balana Canyon. No. Two of them.
5: Please.
6: A little stiff named Milton and a dame named Silver Fox.
5: Please.
6: I got drunk the night she went to the gas chamber, but I couldn't get drunk enough. I heard all the reports on the radio. And you know the funny thing? Right up to the last minute, she was still saying she'd been

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0: Inspector Danton and I had gone again to the Welcome U Ranch on the Arizona desert for a short vacation. The day after our arrival, we set out on horseback to explore the country.
1: Say, Bart.
0: Yes, Inspector?
1: It's certainly good to get away from it all for a while, isn't it?
0: Get away from what, Inspector?
1: Oh, the humdrum, the hurly-burly, the helter-skelter, the murders.
0: Yes, I see what you mean, Inspector.
1: This is the life for me. Sunshine, fresh air, the wide open spaces, and a good horse under me.
0: And no murders.
1: Yeah, I said that, no murders. Well, what do you say we turn around and head back for the Welcome U? A good meal, a good night's sleep.
0: Head back? Come, Inspector, we've only been away from the ranch a half hour.
1: A half hour?
0: That's right.
1: Is that a fact? Seems to me like we've been gone all day. Hey, what's the matter? What are we stopping for?
0: Look over there, Inspector.
1: Huh? Over where? I don't see anything.
0: There's something lying on the ground near that giant cactus.
1: Huh, so there is. Must be a fallen log or something.
0: There are no logs in this country, fallen or otherwise, Inspector. Unless I'm greatly mistaken, that's the body of a man.
1: I was afraid you'd say that.
0: Come on, Inspector, let's have a look. Come on, boy.
1: Whoa!
0: Whoa, boy, easy now. Oh.
1: Yeah, it's a man, all right.
0: So I see. Get off your horse, Inspector.
1: Okay, why is it that these murders have to follow us all over the country?
0: Let's not assume that this is a murder yet, Inspector. By Jove, he looks done in, doesn't he?
1: Yeah, let's roll him over.
0: Right.
1: Say, look at the whiskers. He's an old man.
0: Yes, and quite dead. Now, I wonder...
1: Suppose he was hit by an automobile?
0: That's a brilliant, Inspector. Imagine the nearest automobile road isn't more than 20 miles away.
1: I was just supposing...
0: Let's see... No marks of violence.
1: Suppose he died of heart failure.
0: I doubt it, Inspector.
1: Why, for crying out loud? Can a man die of heart failure if he wants to?
0: That's odd.
1: What's odd?
0: The boots. Our friend here is wearing a pair of brand new boots. Yet the rest of his costume consists of a patched pair of jeans and a faded shirt.
1: Now, look, Bart, do you have to try and make something out of nothing? The guy just died. Let him lie in peace.
0: How old would you say the gentleman was, Inspector?
1: How old? Mm-hmm. Who cares? 70, maybe?
0: Yes, at least 70. And those brown stains on his beard, would you say they were tobacco stains, Inspector?
1: Yeah, tobacco stains. Now that we've reached those amazing conclusions, let's go back and report to the local sheriff.
0: Probably he was a prospector, wouldn't you say, Inspector?
1: Yeah, out here they call him desert rat.
0: Right.
1: What are you doing?
0: I'm removing this poke from the old man's pocket. You see, it's full of gold dust. There's a small fortune in this poke, Inspector.
1: There is, eh?
0: Yes. Now, consider the inconsistency. Here is a man carrying a fortune in gold around with him. The only thing he has to indicate such wealth is a pair of new boots.
1: Okay. Now, look, Bart, suppose
0: Inspector, this is one of the most interesting cases we've come across in a long while.
1: What do you mean, case? A guy dies of heart failure. Hey, there's a babe on a horse.
0: Yes, and a very attractive-looking young lady. Another inconsistency.
1: With that, I can agree, but what's a good-looking babe like that doing way out here?
0: Yeah, we'll probably know in a minute, Inspector. Here she is.
2: Whoa, boy. Whoa. Well, this is a surprise. Imagine finding two civilized-looking men way out here.
1: We were just thinking the same thing, lady. By the way, what's the matter?
2: Is that a man? Why, for goodness sake.
0: Is he someone you know, miss?
2: It's Hardtack Wiggins. What's the matter with him?
1: He's dead.
2: Well, well. So they caught up with the old boy at last, did they?
0: Caught up with him? Who?
2: Oh, one of the bunch was after his gold. I imagine it was either Oliver or Matt who murdered him.
1: Murdered him? Look, lady, he wasn't murdered. He died of heart failure.
2: You want a bet?
1: Now, wait a minute. We...
2: Open his shirt, good looking. And if you don't find a knife wound, I'll never make another wager.
1: Go ahead, Bart. Open the old guy's shirt. Some people have just got to be shown.
0: I think that might be a good idea, Inspector. There. By Jove, there is a knife wound.
2: Of course there is. There had to be.
0: Why did there have to be, miss?
2: Because Hardtack couldn't have died of heart failure.
0: Why not?
2: Because yesterday he was examined by Doc Sandbar in Coyote Wells. And the doc said that Hardtack was in perfect health.
1: Well, I'll be... Lady, you seem to know a lot about what's going on around here.
2: Naturally, I do. What's wrong with that?
1: What's wrong? Nothing. Not a thing. Except that the way I look at it, you're sticking your neck into a noose.
2: I suppose by that you mean that you think I murdered old Hardtack.
1: Yeah, you're quick to catch on. That's exactly what I mean.
2: How naive you are, darling.
1: Darling, now look.
0: Inspector, huh? I told you this was one of the most interesting cases we've run across in a long time. Pardon me, miss. Were you well acquainted with Hardtack?
2: Well acquainted?
0: That's right.
2: My dear boy, Hardtack was my husband.
1: How much farther is it? I'm getting doggone tired of carrying this dead body around in my lap.
2: It isn't much farther.
0: Want me to spell you for a while, Inspector?
1: No, I'll keep him. Somehow I feel more natural when I'm lugging a corpse around.
2: There's the shack now, down in that little hollow.
1: Shack is right. Don't tell me that your husband actually lived there.
2: Of course not, Inspector. You don't really think that I could abide a hovel like that, do you?
1: I don't know. The way things are shaping up, I'm willing to believe most anything.
0: How long had you and Hardtack been married, Mrs. Wiggins?
2: No, not very long.
0: Oh?
2: The city hall in Coyote Wells opened at 9 o'clock this morning. And we were married 15 minutes later.
1: This morning? Well, for crying out loud, if this isn't a screw, you
0: see, we have... Huh? Tell me, Mrs. Wiggins...
2: Oh, darling, would you mind not calling me Mrs. Wiggins? Gives me the creeps.
0: What shall I call you?
2: Shirley, darling.
0: Very well. I'll compromise. Stop calling me darling, and I'll call you Shirley.
1: That goes for me, too.
2: Well, what strange men you two are. Most men...
1: Yeah, but we are not most men. And if you think we are strange, you better get out a mirror and take a gander at yourself.
0: Now that that's settled, I'd still like to ask a question.
2: But of course, Barton.
0: How long have you known Hardtack before you married him, Mrs. Wiggins?
2: 2 days.
1: 2 days? Things happen fast out here, don't they? I've read about this romance on the range stuff.
2: Oh, Inspector, let's face it. You know as well as I do that there wasn't any romance connected with my marriage to Hardtack.
0: We're quite aware of that, Shirley. So suppose you tell us why you did marry him.
2: He was lonesome.
0: Oh, come, Shirley.
2: He was lonesome and he wanted someone to help him spend his money.
1: Now we're getting places.
2: Well, I'm certainly not going to pretend that I married Hardtack for any other reason than the fact that he was wealthy. I'd be a hypocrite if I did.
1: I don't know which is worse, being a hypocrite or being a murderer.
2: Oh, don't be silly. I didn't murder the old billy goat.
0: Shirley, what makes you so sure that Hardtack was wealthy?
2: Because he discovered a pocket of gold 2 weeks ago. And the assayer has appraised its value at $500,000.
1: $500,000? And all the poor guy got out of it was a pair of new boots.
2: Yes, isn't it a pity? Poor dear. Been wanting a pair of new boots for so long, but up till now he couldn't afford them.
1: And bought them for his honeymoon, eh?
2: I suppose so. Hardtack had been poor for so long that he just didn't know how to spend his money.
0: I imagine you planned to help him out on that score, eh, Shirley?
2: Oh, Barton, you're so cute. It's exactly what I planned on doing. Oh, my goodness.
1: What's the matter now?
2: Those two horses standing in front of the shack. They belong to Matt and Oliver.
1: And who are Matt and Oliver?
2: Matt Palmer. He's the son of Hardtack's dead partner, Chris Palmer.
0: I see. And who is Oliver, Shirley?
2: Oh, Oliver's last name is Runyon. He's Hardtack's nearest neighbor. They're both terrible people.
1: What's terrible about them?
2: You'll see. Well, here they are now. They heard us coming.
0: Yes, and by the expression on their faces, they're rather unhappy about something.
3: It's about time you got back here, Shirley Milton. By golly, you needn't think you're going to get away with this. Not by a jugful, you're not.
4: Hey, look. Look at what's draped across that saddle.
3: Yeah.
4: Why, it's Hardtack. What's the matter with him?
1: He's dead, Bob. Stuck with a knife. Know anything about it?
3: Dead? You mean the old coot's really dead?
2: Oh, don't act so surprised, Oliver. You know he's dead. It was you who killed him.
3: Me? Dad, blast you, girl. I'll wring your neck if you say that again. I never laid a hand on the old codger.
1: Sounds convincing, doesn't he, Bob?
0: Keep quiet, Inspector. Huh? Let them talk. This is interesting.
4: Now I see it. I see it all. Surely you married him because you were afraid we'd get some of the money.
2: How quick you are, Matt, darling. And I suppose you murdered him for the same reason.
4: I murdered him? Are you crazy? What good would it do for me to murder him?
3: No more good than it'd do me. There's only one who would benefit from Hardtack's death. His legal heir.
2: How sweet of you to admit that I am my dear husband's legal heir, Oliver. I anticipated some trouble from you. Really, I have.
3: And you're going to get it. By gum, you are. I was with Hardtack when he discovered the pocket. I helped him. Half that there gold belongs to me.
4: Belongs to you? That's a hot one. Listen, my old man was Hardtack's legal partner.
3: So what if he was?
4: I'm my old man's heir. Half of what Hardtack found is supposed to be mine. Any court in the country...
2: Boys, boys, aren't you forgetting that since I am Hardtack's widow, all of what he had will go to me.
3: I ain't forgetting nothing. I know my rights.
4: And I know mine. Any court in the country will back me up.
2: Well, Barton, now do you understand what I meant when I said they were terrible people?
0: Yes, yes, I understand a lot of things. Has it occurred to any of you that giving Hardtack a decent burial would be your chief concern at the moment?
3: He'll be buried. Don't fret about that. Say, who be you two anyway?
1: We be policemen now. What do you think of that?
4: We don't think anything of it. We don't believe it. Shirley, where'd you pick up these dudes?
2: I didn't. They picked me up. They're staying at the Welcome U.
3: Dudes, eh? Well, dudes, you can leave us Hardtack's body and get out. We don't like dudes.
0: And we don't like murderers. Inspector, when Sheriff Tanner deputized you this morning, did he give you the authority to arrest any suspicious characters?
1: Huh? What was that, Bart? Oh, yeah. Sure he did.
0: Fine. There's no doubt in our minds that one of the three people standing here in front of us murdered Hardtack Widmer.
3: Now, look here, you...
0: And that's right, isn't it, Inspector?
1: One of them... Sure. No doubt about it at all. We got the proof, haven't we, Bart?
0: We certainly have, Inspector. We know which one of these three thrust a knife into the heart of Hardtack Wiggins.
1: Huh?
0: How and when.
1: Yeah, sure we do. We got the evidence to prove it, too. Haven't we, Bart?
0: We have, Inspector. And by virtue of the authority vested in you by Sheriff Jim Tanner of Cactus County, Arizona, I demand that you arrest the guilty person.

0: Hey, Bob.
1: Yes, Inspector?
0: You don't think that tying that guy up and leaving him back there in Hardtack Shack is going to do any good, do you?
1: Not a bit, Inspector.
0: Then for crying out loud, why did you tell me to do it?
1: We had to do something to convince them you have the authority to make an arrest, Inspector.
0: Yeah, but look, why didn't we just take the guy and lug him into town and turn him over to the sheriff and charge him with the murder of Hardtack Wiggins?
1: Because Hardtack wasn't murdered, Inspector.
0: Hardtack wasn't, huh? But for the love of Joshua, what are you talking about?
1: Oh, come, Inspector. You know as well as I that that knife wound was made after Hardtack was dead.
0: I do? How long have I known it?
1: Ever since you examined the wound and saw there was no blood, Inspector.
0: Oh, no blood, eh? Say, I did notice that, didn't I? Now that you mention it.
1: You know as well as I that blood doesn't flow from a wound that is made after death.
0: Sure. I've known that for years. Was there anything else that I noticed when we examined the body part?
1: Yes. We both noticed the Hardtack shirt didn't have a hole in it. So we wondered how the knife wound could have been made unless someone had first opened the old man's shirt.
0: Say, that's an angle. What does it prove?
1: I don't know, Inspector. It might prove a lot of things. Well, here we are. Whoa there. Whoa. Oh, boy.
0: We've arrived, have we? Where are we?
1: Inspector, I'm surprised. This is the spot where we found Hardtack's body, remember?
0: Well, so it is. What do we do now?
1: We get off our horses and look around.
0: Okay, but I don't know what you expect to find.
1: There's the depression in the ground where Hardtack lay. And there are his footprints, clearly outlined in the sand.
0: Yeah, I see him. Same.
1: Yes, by the looks of those footprints, it appears as though poor old Hardtack was pretty close to exhaustion, doesn't it?
0: Or drunk.
1: Oh, let's give him the benefit of the doubt, Inspector. Come along.
0: Where are we going?
1: Let's backtrack on his trail a bit and read signs.
0: Read signs? Say, where'd you pick up that expression?
1: I listened to the Lone Ranger program, Inspector.
0: Listen to jumping. Judas, look out, there's a snake!
1: It's a rattler. Get your gun, Inspector.
0: Don't worry, I'm giving up.
1: Nice work, Inspector. What? You shot its head off.
0: Sure I did. It was his head I was aiming at.
1: Oh, I see. Pardon me for the compliment. Well, come on, let's get going.
0: You don't have to apologize, Bob. I can't help it if I'm a good shot. What's the matter?
1: Look, there. Isn't that an empty whiskey bottle?
0: Yeah, that's exactly what it is. Well, I guess for once the old inspector was right, eh, Bob? Hmm?
1: How do you mean, Inspector?
0: Why, those staggering footprints, the empty whiskey bottle, the guy was drunk just like I said.
1: Hmm.
0: What do you mean, Oh, stop saying, for crying out loud. And don't start telling me I'm wrong. Doggone it. It's as plain as...
1: Yes, Inspector, this is certainly the most interesting case we've come across in a long time. Come on, we're going back to the shack.
0: Why? What are we going back there for?
1: Because the evidence that proves how Hardtack died and who murdered him is there.
2: To get rid of Oliver, didn't I?
3: Well, it took you long enough. Here, get me out of these ropes.
2: Okay. You see, there's a knife over here on the table.
3: Yeah. Drake and Denton will be back any minute. We got to get out of here.
2: Get out of here? Well, where do you think we're going? Now, hold still while I cut the ropes. There.
3: Well, that feels better. Those crazy fools tying me up and leaving me here.
2: What do you care? I can't prove that you murdered Hardtack.
3: I didn't murder him. I've already told you that.
2: Well, it wasn't your fault, though, was it, darling? You tried hard enough.
3: Well, don't get cute, beautiful. I'm not in the mood for it.
2: Okay. So you didn't murder the old codger. So what are you getting in such an uproar about?
3: Don't be a dope. If Drake proves I stuck the knife into Hardtack, that'll be just as bad as proving it was me who killed him.
2: So
3: we're heading for the border right now.
2: Now, just a minute, good-looking. Take it easy. We've gone to an awful lot of trouble to get our hands on old Hardtack's dough, and we're not going
3: to
2: run...
3: Listen, baby, get smart. The dough won't do us any good once we're sitting in the gas chamber.
2: What do you mean, once we are sitting in the gas chamber?
3: That's it, baby. I said we, and I mean we. You're in this as much as I am.
2: Well, you're crazy. It was you who handled that knife.
3: And it was you who married Hardtack, after first making a deal with me to knock him off on your wedding day. Remember?
2: Why, you lousy bum, Miles.
3: You're what?
2: Matt. Don't look at me like that.
3: You'll what, baby?
2: Matt, I... Oh, Matt, don't.
3: Call me a bum. Try to make me take the rap for knocking off that old billy goat.
2: Oh, please, Matt. Matt, don't hit me again. I didn't mean it. I'll go with you.
3: You bet your life you will. Now get your stuff together and let's get out of here.
2: All right, Matt, don't hit me anymore. Matt, what are you doing?
3: I'm borrowing your husband's new boots. It's the only thing he had that was any good. And I'm taking them.
2: Oh, Matt. Hardtack waited for those boots so long.
3: Shut up. What good will they do him now? I'm going to get something out of this deal.
2: Okay, Matt. Okay. Only stealing a dead man's boots will bring you bad luck.
1: Oh, well, then, Jack looks just the same, doesn't it, Inspector?
0: Yeah, it looks as though the birds have flown the coop.
1: So I see. Both the horses are gone, huh? Well, let's get off, go inside and have a look.
0: Well, they're gone, all right. The door's wide open.
1: Yes, just as I expected. Shirley came back and released Matt Palmer. There are the cut ropes lying on the floor, Inspector.
0: And by the way things are scattered around, they got out in a hurry.
1: Come on over here, Inspector. Uh-oh.
0: What's the matter?
1: Look. There's Hardtack lying on the bunk where we left him. Only someone removed his boots.
0: Probably Shirley.
1: Do you see the boots lying around anywhere, Inspector?
0: No.

0: much farther ahead.
1: They better not be much more of this, and I'm going to quietly lie down and expire.
0: Oh, you're all right, Inspector. Just hang on and grit your teeth.
1: Grit my teeth. My teeth were all shaken loose an hour ago. Look, Bart, how do we know we're even going in the right direction?
0: Why, we're reading sign, Inspector. See? The trail was right there in the sand as plain as Fifth Avenue.
1: Fifth Avenue, oh, what a beautiful thought. Do you think we'll ever see it again, Bob?
0: Well, we won't unless you stop complaining and get a little speed out of that nag you're riding. Come on, man.
2: Matt, wake up.
3: Huh? Is something wrong?
2: Well, there will be, and something wrong unless you snap out of it. The border's still a good 5 miles away. Oh.
3: 5 miles. It's too far. Can't make it.
2: What do you mean you can't make it? You've got to make it.
3: Oh.
2: Matt, you're falling out of your saddle.
3: Gotta lie down.
2: Matt?
3: Gotta lie down.
2: Matt! Oh, Matt, what's the matter? Oh, Matt, get up. What's happened? Oh, Matt, open your eyes.
3: Matt. Gotta reach the border.
2: Get up.
3: I murdered old Hartack. I killed him.
2: Oh,
3: I'm a murderer.
2: Matt, stop it. Someone will... Matt! Oh, Matt, here they come. Here come Drake and Danton. Get up, Matt. Get up.
3: Oh, terrible pain. Terrible. I guess I'm going to die.
2: No.
3: I guess I'm going to...
2: Oh, Matt. Oh, Matt.
0: Something happened to your boyfriend, Mrs. Wiggins?
1: Hey, Bob, look, he's got hardtack boots on. You were right, he did steal them.
2: I told him it was bad luck to steal a dead man's boots.
4: A pity Matt wasn't as suspicious as you, Mrs. Wiggins. I'm afraid your erstwhile lover is dead.
1: Dead? How do you know? What'd he die of?
4: Matt Palmer, Inspector, died of snake poisoning.

0: Well, Inspector, there's the welcome you down there in the valley.
1: Which is all right with me. A welcome you's a welcome sight to these tired old eyes.
0: Come, Inspector. You should be in better spirits. We've just completed one of our most interesting cases.
1: Yeah, well, give me the details, Bart.
0: Well, there aren't many details, Inspector. You see, Matt didn't discover that Hardtack was dead until after he'd driven that knife into him. Then he covered up the wound with Matt's shirt, hoping that whoever discovered the body would think Matt died of snake bite, which, of course, he did.
1: Yeah, but why did Hardtack have his shirt open in the first place?
0: Why, that's obvious, Inspector. Hardtack apparently stepped on the rattler, and the snake struck him.
1: And Hardtack killed the snake, eh?
0: Yes, by trampling the reptile to death. Incidentally, Inspector, that was the same snake that you shot.
1: Whoa! You mean I shot a dead snake?
0: Yes, I'm afraid you did, Inspector.
1: Well, I'm a bang-tail maverick. Get up!
0: You see, Inspector, the men at Hardtack realized he'd been struck. He finished off that bottle of whiskey we found lying beside the trail.
1: Wanted to die with a jag on, eh?
0: No, there are still some old-timers who believe that whiskey is an antidote for snake bite, Inspector. But the fact is that just the opposite is the case.
1: So the booze only made him worse, eh?
0: Yes, I'm afraid so. He staggered along, probably suffering horribly. When he finally collapsed, he must have clutched at his shirt in his anguish and torn it open.
1: The poor old guy. Then Matt Palmer came along and stuck a knife in him, eh?
0: That's what happened, Inspector.
1: And Matt died the same way, eh?
0: Almost. It was Hardtack's new boots that killed Matt.
1: The boots? What are you talking about?
0: When the snake struck Hardtack, the old man apparently slashed down at it with a stick or some other object he was carrying. The blow broke off the rattler's fangs while they were still embedded in the soft leather of the boots.
1: Well, I'll be... When Matt put on the boots, the fangs were still there, eh?
0: That's it, Inspector. You see, the boots fitted Matt snugly, and there was enough venom left in the fangs to work into his bloodstream and, after a period of time, to kill him.
1: By golly, what do you know about that? Just like the girl said, it's bad luck to steal boots from a dead man.
0: Yeah.
1: Say, what about the girl?
0: Oh, we'll have to let Sheriff Tanner settle that for us, Inspector. And, by the way...
1: Yeah?
0: When we reach the welcome you, I think you'd better not mention our experience of the day.
1: No, why not?
0: Well, Inspector, we're out here on a vacation, and I just assume that the folks didn't know that
2: mystery is my hobby.

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1: Singing still sounds more inviting. May I?

0: But singing doesn't say, pick up an extra carton of Pepsi today. Better yet, get a case.
1: You do that.
2: 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Ever dream of a life of romantic adventure? 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

0: It was hot in Taylor that night when it began. The little Honduran banana fork simmered and stewed in a sticky heat that made your bones soft and your skin wet. Even Chatto's Casino wasn't much relief. The usual handful of Chapinis and Caribs crowded around Chatto's warped and tired roulette table, while above, the big ceiling fan slowly churned up the warm, smoky air.
1: All right, little boy. I'll bank in that number four.
2: Numero cuatro, senores. Rojo. You win again, Captain Markham.
1: Well, I...
3: You've got it, Markham, all of it.
1: My lucky night, lad. Yours will come.
3: Not me. I don't have lucky nights. That's so much.
2: Es verdad, señor Owen. Lo siento mucho.
3: Yeah. I'm sorry, too.

0: I was hoping you would not be coming to see me tonight, Owen.
1: It's a monotonous world, Shadow. Every night you sit there on your stool playing that mandolin and watching me lose money. Every night I lose it and come to you to borrow it back. It's a pretty dull circle.
0: For you? Que lastima.
1: I don't want pity, just money. 500 lempiras.
0: Yes.
1: Well, come on, let's have it.
0: You're in a hurry, Owen. Always in a hurry.
1: I like to get places fast.
0: I know, but I think maybe you're running so fast you miss what you're passing.
1: Thanks for the philosophy, but I need the money more. What's the matter? My credit no good?
0: You owe me 4,000 already, Owen.
1: So? My plantation's worth 10 times that.
0: Plantations? I don't want. Just money.
1: Okay, forget it. I'll just have to sell some more bananas. Good night, Shadow.
0: Buenas noches, amigo.
2: Good evening, Owen.
1: Hello, Mr. Loomis. You mind if I sit down? Hey, you lose again tonight, Owen? Shadow ought to oil his swing. We've been asking him to do that for 15 years. Yeah. Always the same answer. Mañana. Tomorrow he'll do it.
2: He's a coward. He's happy.
1: And the swing still squeaks.
2: Mm-hmm. Hey, look, Owen. Your socks are nearly half finished. They'll be ready by Christmas.
1: Christmas?
2: That's slow work.
1: You spent months knitting me a pair of socks you could buy for $5.
2: I like to knit. Gives me time to meditate.
1: Is that the same reason you stay in this hole? You've been a big man for the American Fruit Company 20 years. You must have enough to get out of Honduras.
2: Yes, Owen, I have enough money to retire. More than enough, I guess. But it's not just the job. Taylor's my home, as it will become yours.
1: Oh, no. Somehow I'm going to make enough money to pull out of here.
2: You change your mind. You're young and you're patient with life.
1: At least I get things done.
2: It's true. For 3 years, you've built up a fine plantation. You work hard, Owen. But you also throw a great deal away on Shadow's wheel trying to get rich in a hurry.
1: Well, if you don't mind, sir, no lectures tonight. When can I start shipping?
2: Well, what's your deadline?
1: I've got an order for 3,000 stems of Baltimore cut due there in 60 days.
2: Company boat will be here in 3 weeks. I'll make space for your load.
1: Thanks.
2: Owen.
1: Hmm?
2: You went broke inside?
1: Yeah.
2: Borrow?
1: Yeah.
2: You need some money to pay your field hands. Tell him to see my paymaster. He'll advance it.
1: Mr. Loomis, I don't know what to say. It just seems you're always helping me.
2: Well, it's my pleasure, Owen. Perhaps someday you'll take over my place with the company. That would make an old man very happy.
1: It'd make a young man happy, too. Good night, sir.
2: One thing more.
1: Yes?
2: A word of advice, Owen, about Selena. Stay away from her.
1: What? Because of all the talk about her?
2: She's a bad one, Owen. A devil. Even her own people are afraid of her.
1: But I'm not a carob. And speaking of the devil, I've got a date with her down at the beach. Look, sir. You don't believe in voodoo, do you?
2: Not exactly, but I respect it.
1: But I don't, sir. And Selena's the prettiest girl around here.
2: Yeah, she's beautiful, yes. But sooner or later, you'll find out we really are speaking of the devil.
1: When I got to the beach, it seemed empty except for a few sleeping gulls. Then I saw her coming towards me in the brilliant moonlight. Selena walked like a cat on parade, her body swaying in unconscious rhythm, her long black hair flowing loose and glistening over her bare shoulders. Swimming or talking or just lying quietly beside me on the warm white sand, Selena was a wonderful antidote for loneliness.
3: Point, you are happy with me, yes?
1: Sure, Selena. Sure I am.
3: Then why you look at me so funny tonight?
1: I didn't realize I had.
3: But Senor Loomis, he tell you bad things about me, no?
1: Forget it.
3: You know I am not wicked, like they say.
1: Sure, I know. But others don't. I'm tired of defending you. You've just got to stop playing around with voodoo, Selena, that's all.
3: I understand. I will let nothing come between us, Owen. Nothing.
1: Elena.
3: Owen. Now you'll not pay attention to what stupid people say about me. Will you?
1: No, Selena. Of course not.

0: Hello, the house. Anybody home?
1: Here on the porch.
0: Glad you came. I got a surprise for you. Surprise? How'd the loading go? Same as always. Ship's pulling out now. What's this surprise? My socks finished ahead of time? Oh, no. This is far more important than my knitting. Come inside. Well, you're certainly being mysterious about it. What is it? This... Oh.
2: You must be Owen. I'm Betty Stannard.
0: Betty's the daughter of a friend of mine, Owen. Yeah, and as a tourista, she'll need showing around the island.
2: Oh, but...
0: Betty hardly needs him showing around, Owen.
3: Well, of course she does, and I'm the one to do it.
0: But you don't understand. She isn't...
3: All right. We'll let her decide. How about it, Miss Stannard?
2: Well, you're rather impetuous, aren't you?
0: You should see him when he's gambling. Well, Miss Stannard, what's the verdict? Can I be your guide?
2: Well, since you insist that I need one, I'll be delighted.

0: you've now traveled on Taylor's one railroad. 56 miles of it belongs to the American Fruit Company, but those last 4 miles are all ours.
1: Oh, and so impressive. Him from the maintenance car.
0: There's our house.
1: Your house? I'm only a turista, remember?
0: But if you stay, you'll be a chapine.
1: Oh, I think I'd rather be a turista.
0: What? Give up a chance at this wonderful life of tropical skies and red bananas.
1: And chiggers and scorpions and zopos and mosquitoes.
0: Huh?
1: And sopalotes and paludismo.
0: Oh, wait. Stop.
1: Something wrong?
0: Plenty's wrong. I've spent 3 days showing you the sights of Taylor and the banana plantations, but I never said anything about black buzzards or malaria. Where'd you learn all that?
1: Here. I was raised in Taylor.
0: No.
1: Oh, good. Money carrying bananas for my boyfriend.
0: Boyfriend?
1: He was 12. I was 10. He cut the stem, and I'd carry them on my head.
0: Never mind. I know the procedure.
1: Well, are you going to show me your house and the rest of your plantation?
0: So you can make more fun of me?
1: Oh, you were the one who insisted I needed a guide.
0: You and Loomis must have had quite a laugh.
1: Well, I admit it started out as a joke, but...
0: Yes?
1: Well, I've spent every day with you since I came here. That's a lot of time to waste on a joke.
0: Perhaps you mean it's a lot of time to waste on me.
1: It wasn't wasted on...
0: Betty, I owe you an apology.
1: Owen...
0: With me, it started as a kind of a game, too, but now it's changed. In 3 days, it's changed.
1: Changed for me, too.
0: And you...
1: Yes, Owen.
0: Oh, Betty.
1: You know, wait. Before you say anything, Owen, there's one thing you must settle. You're gambling.
0: Oh? What about it?
1: You must quit, Owen, completely.
0: You're serious?
1: I've never been more so. Will you do it for me?
0: Well, with my bad luck, I guess it won't be too hard to quit.
1: Promise me, Owen.
0: All right, you have my word on it.
1: Good. And now go on about the tropical skies and red bananas.
0: Zompopos and all.
1: Zompopos and all. What was that?
0: I don't know. It came from those trees there, near my house.
1: Sounded vicious somehow.
0: Probably just a wild cat. I think I'd better take you home, Betty.
1: Owen, that wasn't a wild cat.
0: Let's not talk about it. There's nothing to worry about, Betty. Nothing. Dark when I got back to my house and found the Carib servants gone. The reason was in the living room. In the flickering light of 7 small candles lay what was left of 3 white chickens, ripped apart in a fury of feathers and bones. But it was the blood that made the scene one of utter horror. Dark, glistening blood. And crouching in the candlelight was Selena. When she lifted her head, I saw her eyes. They were dark fires of hate now. And she was no longer beautiful, but something incredibly evil. Selena, why are you here? Why did you do this?
1: Porque gods and devils love and hate, but no one knows why. Why?
0: Get out, Selena. Get out and take this voodoo junk with you.
1: I will go. See. But you will come to me, Owen. You will come.
0: Never.
1: You will come, for you are cursed tonight. I have put the curse of fortune on you, Owen.
0: The what?
1: From now on, you will never be able to lose. My wedding gift, sweetheart.

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0: did that.
1: Believe it? No, of course I didn't believe it. A voodoo curse by a hysterical Carib girl? Who would? But I found myself thinking about it, wondering what it would be like never to lose a bet. And I kept thinking about it, about all the wealth it could bring, the freedom, the chance to get out of Taylor. And finally, I decided to test it. At least then I could forget the whole ridiculous business.
2: Oh, my. This last batch of yarn is certainly inferior. Time today it's broken.
1: Mr. Loomis, do you have a deck of cards here?
2: Yes, I think I do.
1: Where? Where are they?
2: Well, let's see. Oh, yes, in that drawer there.
1: I don't see. Oh, yes, here they are.
2: Oh, good. You going to play some rummy with Betty? I always liked that game.
1: Would you cut cards with me, sir?
2: What's that?
1: Oh, now, Owen, you know that I don't gamble.
2: For a penny.
1: That's all, just a penny. Go ahead.
2: Oh, very well. There. Queen of clubs.
1: Now, my turn. King. I win. Try again.
2: Nine.
1: Jack. Again. Keep cutting.
2: Six of hearts.
1: Eight of hearts. Again.
2: Oh, Owen, isn't this a little bit silly?
1: No, please.
2: All right. King.
1: Yeah,
2: try and beat that.
1: Ace.
2: Well, you are in luck today.
1: I can't lose. Do you understand? I can't lose. The curse is working.
3: Curse? Oh, darling, that sounds like voodoo.
1: Voodoo? Maybe. I just don't know, but I just won four times in a row.
3: Owen, what are you talking about? Is something the matter?
1: I don't know, but I'm going to find out right now.
3: Owen!

0: Chatto. Chatto, I've got to play the wheel.
1: Too early, amigo. Later.
0: Now, Chatto, now.
1: So much impatience, my friend. The croupier is not here. No one is here but me.
0: Well, then you run the wheel.
1: Me? But I'm the owner. It's not proper that I roll my
0: proper wheel. Who cares if it's proper?
1: I do. Much later and you can
0: you
1: play.
0: Don't hear well. I want to play that wheel now, Primitivo.
1: Primitivo? You're giving me much insult, senor. An apology would save me the trouble of having to kill you.
0: I'm sorry, Chatto. That was a stupid thing for me to do. Here. I hope I didn't break it.
1: Well, he's all right.
0: I lost my head.
1: You lost the frame.
0: I said I was sorry.
1: Si.
0: I'll come back later.
1: My casino is open to the public, senor.
0: Look, Chatto, I didn't mean that crack about Primitivo.
1: Adios, senor.
0: But I...

0: Owen?
1: Betty.
0: I followed you here, Owen.
1: What?
0: Aren't you forgetting something?
1: I don't understand, Betty.
0: A promise you made to me.
1: Oh, well, of course, but... But this won't be gambling, Betty.
0: No, then what will it be?
1: You don't understand. I've got a curse on me. I've got to find out if it works.
0: And if it does?
1: Then I'll be rich. I can't lose.
0: You can lose me, Owen. And if you break your promise about gambling, you will.
1: Betty, wait. Betty, please try and understand what... Oh, for the Lord.
2: Owen, you're a fool.
1: Captain Markham.
2: You're taking a big risk with that girl. She means what she says.
1: She'll get over it. She's just worried that I'll gamble away the plantation or something. She doesn't understand about...
2: About the voodoo curse of Selena?
1: How did you know about that?
2: If I told you all I know about Selena, it would turn your stomach inside out. She's pure evil, lad. I learned that 10 years ago. The curse will destroy you.
1: The curse of winning? That's a nice way to be destroyed.
2: There's no nice way to lose your soul.
1: Just what is it you know about Selena?
2: Nothing you'd believe now. But I know she wants you, and she may get you. And if that happens, may God have mercy on you, because she won't.
1: Well, I was warned, but it didn't matter then. All I could think about was the way I'd won cutting cards with Mr. Loomis. The curse seemed to be working. Maybe I was a man who couldn't lose. And that night in Chattel's casino, I found out.
3: Numero siete, senores. Ojo, you win again, Senor Owen.
1: Mm-hmm. 10 times, 20 times, I won. In half an hour, I had won nearly 4,000 lempiras.
3: Numero siete. You cannot lose tonight, Senor Owen.
1: Oh, not just tonight, Tomas. I can't lose, period. And to prove it, I'm going to break the bank right now. The whole works. A number one.
4: You're pressing your fortune, senor.
1: That's 35 to 1. I'm pressing your fortune, Pato. When that ball drops, I'll own this place. I've got Selena's curse on me, Pato. I can't lose.
5: Alto.
1: Hey, what's the idea of stopping the wheel?
5: The game is close, senor.
1: Well, you can't do that.
5: I've done it, senor.
1: Afraid of Selena's curse?
5: You call me primitivo. That gives me the right to have a savage superstition.
1: Shadow, please. Please, give me a chance. This is the only place in Taylor to gamble. And I have...
5: Senor, you are unwelcome here. My game is closed to you permanently. Leave the chips on the table and your debt to me is canceled.
1: But... All right. All right, I'll get out of here. I'll get out of Taylor. There are plenty of places in the world where I can play, and not for lempiras either.
6: So, Owen is gambling at the casino.
2: And winning. Selena has him bewitched right enough.
0: Isn't there a way we can stop this?
2: Well, lass, it depends on Owen. If he has the will to stop gambling, yes. But if he doesn't...
0: Owen!
1: Mr. Loomis... Will you buy my plantation?
0: Oh,
1: Owen, you don't mean that. You can have it at a bargain. It's worth $20,000. I'll sell it to you for $10,000.
0: No. Owen, you work for 3 years.
1: Betty, I can run that $10,000 into millions. Don't you understand? But not here. I've got to go where the money is. Monte Carlo, Deauville.
5: No, I will not let you do this.
1: You won't? Well, you're taking a lot on yourself, Mr. Loomis.
6: Haven't I always, Owen? You're like my own son. You know that. I can't let you throw away your life on this crazy...
1: I'm tired of having everyone tell me what to do. All I want to know is what you'll give me for my plantation. Name your price.
6: Nothing.
1: Nothing? Betty, talk to him. This is our chance to be rich. I can make enough for all of us, but I need a stake.
0: You have enough money now, Owen. If you don't throw it away...
1: Throw it away? I'm going to turn it into a fortune. You call that throwing it away?
6: You don't get anything for nothing, Owen.
1: But I tell you, I can't lose. The curse works. I've tried it.
2: Even if it works and you can't lose, it's still a curse, lad. There's no happiness.
1: Shut up! Shut up! I won't listen to any more of this sanctimonious drivel. Mr. Loomis, give me $5,000.
6: No, not 5 cents, Owen.
1: But you've got to. There's no one else.
6: All right, now, listen to me. I'll give you $20,000 for your plantation.
1: Well, that's more like it.
6: On the condition that you stay here in Taylor for 6 months to think it over.
7: 6 months.
6: Yes. And if you still want to leave,
7: why, you're out of your mind. I'm leaving on the next boat.
6: You can't stop me.
7: I can.
6: I'm a big man in Taylor, remember? Before you get your clearances from all the ministries and the national police, I can have you wrapped up in so much red tape you'll never get away.
7: It won't work.
6: It will work. And for your sake, I'm going to make arrangements tonight. Now.
7: No. No, you can't do this to me.
6: I'm doing it for you, Owen. That's the difference.
7: No, I won't let you do it.
6: Now, let me pass.
7: I said no. Get back.
6: All right.
0: Mr. Loomis.
6: I'm sorry.
0: No.
2: Lass, what is it? Oh.
6: What's the matter? Is he hurt?
2: He's dead.
6: Just a little push, that's all. But when Markham lifted the old man, I could see he'd fallen on the needles with which he was knitting. The needles were buried in his back, and now blood was dripping from them onto the socks he'd been knitting for me.
0: You killed him. He was trying to help you, and you killed him.
6: No, it was an accident. I didn't mean to.
2: Didn't you?
6: I only pushed him.
2: I think I'd better get the police.
6: Markham, wait. Betty, you know I didn't mean to hurt him. You know that, Betty.
0: Don't touch me.
6: But please, listen. I love you.
0: Get away from me. I don't want your love. Just leave me alone.
6: Won't she even let me explain?
0: Explain to the police, Alan.
6: Police? No. Markham, I've got to stop him. Markham! Markham, stop! Markham, please help me. They'll hang me.
2: They sure will.
6: But you know it was an accident. You can help me get away. Your boat.
2: My boat to get away? I'd scuttle her first.
6: Markham, I'll give you anything. Money.
2: Get it through your head, Owen. You killed one of the finest men that ever drew a breath.
6: But it wasn't my fault. Please, Markham. We're friends.
2: You don't have any friends. Not now. Except maybe Selena.
6: Selena. Yes, Selena. She could hide me in the jungle.
2: Aye, for the rest of your life. All right, Owen, go to her. She'll take you. I'll let you go. It'll be a worse punishment than hanging.

moment I was a man with friends, a sweetheart, a future, a man who couldn't lose. But now I was alone in a world of hate, with nothing to hope for, not even my life, unless... Yes. 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She was standing at the edge of the jungle, smiling. Evil. She was waiting for me.

0: under the direction of Norman MacDonald, Escape has brought you The Running Man by Herb Purdom, starring Vic Perrin. Featured in the cast were Michael Ann Barrett and Gene Bates, with Ralph Moody, Don Diamond, Barney Phillips, and Byron Kane. Editorial supervision is by John Meston. And the special music for Escape is composed and conducted by Leith Stevens. 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
1: Here's the painting, Grandfather. I'll put your hand on it.
2: Yes, it's beautiful, my boy. There's the blue sky and those lovely clouds. And here are the rolling hills, right?
1: Yes, Grandfather.
2: And here are the peasants having a picnic under the trees. Beautiful. Yeah, beautiful.
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1: Keep your eyes on the road, Miles.
0: I told you, a nice ride into the country in the sunshine. And look what we've run into.
1: Miles, I think we ought to stop at the next house and take shelter.
0: What next house, honey? I haven't seen a house for 20 minutes.
1: I know. It's just the sun. It scares me.
0: Yeah, I know. Very well, put my arm around you, so take it easy, huh?
1: If we do come to a house, let's stop.
0: Now, look, I want to get to that Arnold Blair's house. That's what I came for.
1: If we take shelter, we can go on after the storm lets up.
0: Oh, sure, sure, and find that some other art dealer has beat me to this Blair guy.
1: Oh, Miles, what of it?
0: Pat, darling, a chance to buy a work of art and make a quick killing on it like this comes very seldom, believe me.
1: Well, I know the ad said a genuine Granat, but what if it's not genuine?
0: Well, if it's not genuine, I'll know it, and I won't buy it. And? And we'll have had a ride in the country, in the sunshine.
1: What I don't understand is why this Mr. Arnold Blair wouldn't know himself that a Granat is worth as much as you tell me it is.
0: Honey, Granat was a painter, a master of watercolor. But after the first enthusiasm over the Impressionists, he sort of got pushed into the background. His paintings haven't sold for much for, 35 years. But now there's a Granat revival.
1: Keep your hand on the wheel.
0: Yeah, I'm sorry, honey. I got carried away. Anyhow, a Granat can be worth quite a lot right now. I can make a quick turnover for upwards of, 900% profit. If this Blair guy means what he says. Yeah.
1: Oh, Miles, have we come to a house?
0: Let's stop. Yes, all right. I don't want the storm to frighten you out of your wits.
1: I don't see how you can survive in this.
0: Well, it isn't easy.
1: You know, Miles, I don't quite like what you're doing about this Granat. I mean, Arnold Blair, whoever he is obviously unsuspecting and... Oh!
0: Stop in his house. I tell you, I wouldn't drive through this rain if I didn't think it was going to be a mighty profitable excursion in the end.
1: Well, that's what I mean, Miles. If this Arnold Blair doesn't know the value of a Granat... Miles.
0: What?
1: Isn't that a house ahead?
0: Where?
1: Your side of the road.
0: Oh, yes, you're right. That is a house. Okay, I'll pull over. Uh-oh, there's no driveway. We'll have to run through the rain from here. Ready?
1: Ready, I guess.
0: Okay, here goes. Okay, come on, hold my hand. Well, at least we have a roof here.
1: A porch roof and leaking.
0: Yeah. Well, let's see if somebody's home. Well, I'll be darned.
1: What is it, Mom?
0: Well, here, look at this nameplate.
1: Arnold Blair.
0: Yeah. That's a good omen, right?
1: It's certainly strange. Imagine coming right to the right house.
0: Well, that's because there isn't another house to come to. I've become convinced of that.
1: Miles, don't you think there's something faintly dishonest about what you're doing?
0: Well, why, honey? You buy for as good a price as you can, and you sell for a profit.
1: But a 900% profit, or whatever it is...
0: Honey, any art dealer would do the same. All I hope is that I'm first.
1: Well...
2: Hello?
0: Hello. Is Mr. Arnold Blair here?
2: Mr. Blair?
0: Mm-hmm.
2: Well, gosh, I'm not sure.
0: Well,
2: I
0: this is Mr. Blair's house, isn't it?
2: Yes, sir.
0: Well, I've come in answer to his ad in the Times. Here, for sale, genuine Granat landscape. We'll sell at sacrifice, $75. So that is Mr. Blair's ad, isn't it?
2: Well, I'm not sure.
0: Well, the ad is signed Arnold Blair, and it gives this address.
1: Mr. Blair does own a Granat, doesn't he?
2: A Granat?
0: Well, yes, that's the French painter, Impressionist, early 20th century.
2: Yes, I know.
0: Well, has Mr. Blair got a Granat for sale, or hasn't he?
2: I don't know.
0: Well, who are you?
2: I'm his grandson.
0: Do you live here?
2: Yes, sir.
0: Well, may we come in?
2: I'm not sure my grandfather would want you to come in.
1: Well, may we see your grandfather?
2: I'll see if he's in.
0: Now, look, this is a very small house. You might even call it crazy. And you don't know if your grandfather is in it or not?
2: I'll see if he is. You wait here.
1: Well, I've never encountered anything like this in my life.
0: Well, if that young whippersnapper comes back here and says his grandfather isn't in, I'm going to wring his neck.
1: If he says his grandfather isn't in, we're going to turn around and get out of here as fast as we can, Miles.
0: Are you kidding me, honey? This man has a Granat for sale for $75, and depending on its size, I can resell it for anywhere from $1,000 to $3,000.
1: Miles.
0: Well?
1: I'm afraid.
3: Of what?
1: Of that boy. Something wrong, Miles.
0: I know, he is creepy.
1: Well, I think there's something terrible going on in that house, or there's something terrible horrible going on.
0: Well, maybe, but that Grenade.
1: Never mind about the Grenade or your profit. I really think it's dishonest anyway, Miles. And I must say, I value my neck more than a Grenade.
0: Yeah. Well?
2: My grandfather isn't in.
0: Well, I don't believe that.
2: He doesn't want to see anybody.
0: Now, see here, young man.
1: Let us go, Miles.
0: No, Pat. Now, see here, young man. Your grandfather advertised something for sale, so presumably he wants to sell it. Now, I demand that you let me in.
2: Oh, gosh, I don't know whether...
4: Eddie! Eddie! Are you talking to someone?
2: I'll be right with you, Grandfather. Please go away. Please.
0: Mr. Blair?
4: Who's that? Is somebody at the door, Eddie?
0: Now, Mr. Blair, I'm an art dealer. I've come in answer to your ad. I've got my fiancée with me.
4: Well, come right in, sir. Eddie, why didn't you show these people in right away?
0: Well, I guess you've lost, Eddie.
2: Come in. Please. Please. This is my grandfather. Grandfather, these people are...
0: How do you do,
2: are...
0: Mr. Blair? I'm Miles Wakefield, and this is my fiancée, Pat Tuttle.
1: Oh, this is a lovely room, Mr. Blair.
5: Forgive me for not getting up. I could find you all right, but it would be easier for you to come to me so I could shake you by the hand. You see, I'm blind.
1: Oh.
0: Oh, I'm sorry. We should have noticed. How do you do?
5: How do you do? You have a nice, strong hand.
1: It's very nice to meet you, Mr. Blair.
5: And you have a very lovely hand. Now then, sit down. I assume you have come to see the Grenade.
0: Well, to buy it, if it's genuine.
2: Grandfather, I've got to go to the kitchen.
5: But we have guests, Eddie.
2: But I'm cooking lunch.
5: It can't wait.
2: No, Grandfather. It's cooking and it might burn.
5: Well, why don't you go and turn the gas off? I'm going to want you to come back and show the Grenade to Mr. Wakefield and Miss Duddle.
2: Well, gosh, Grandfather, I don't know.
5: Eddie, I'm surprised at you. You go into the kitchen and do whatever it is you have to do, and then you come back here.
2: Well, you could show
5: them. Eddie?
2: Oh, all right, Grandfather.
5: I must apologize for my grandson's rudeness. It was particularly discourteous to you, Miss Tuttle.
1: Oh, not at all, Mr. Blair. A young boy, I understand.
5: No, I'm afraid you don't understand. If you met my grandson in any situation that did not involve me, you'd find him to be a rather charming boy. It's just that he feels that I must be protected and... Perhaps the word is babied.
0: Oh, I see. Well, sir, we were wondering...
5: You know, if you'll let me finish. What happened just now, Eddie's insistence on going to the kitchen to finish cooking my lunch, was simply a reflection of his great concern for me. It causes him to forget his manners. I could put it that Eddie feels he owes me something.
1: I'm sure he owes you a great deal, Mr. Blair.
5: Not so very much, really. When his mother, my daughter, died, he went on living with his father. But his father was an evil man, a brutal man. And Eddie was a child on whom he could visit his brutality.
1: And you saved him from that?
5: It was a difficult legal battle, and I won it, yes. And you know, while I was bringing Eddie up, I loved him beyond my power to describe.
0: And he loved you, of course.
5: I didn't know. The, shall we say, difficulties that Eddie had to put up with while he was still with his father made him quite uncommunicative. I never knew whether he loved me as much as I loved him until I lost my eyesight.
1: Well, as you just pointed out to us, he obviously does love you very much.
5: Shall I tell you how much? Do you know what that boy did for me?
1: I'd like to hear.
5: Well, you have to understand that I've fallen on bad days. Oh, I was never wealthy, but I was comfortable. I had beautiful things. I liked beautiful things. The Grenade that you're going to see is the last of these, and I suppose, in a way, when I've sold it, it won't matter. After all, I can no longer see it.
0: Yes, well, I'm very sorry, sir.
5: Well, several months ago, I reached the end of my financial resources, all but the Grenade. For a long time, I've been able to earn nothing for myself, and Eddie, well, he brought in a few dollars with odd jobs that he does in town, but Oh, suffice it to say that my need was desperate. And it was at that point that Eddie left me alone for 3 whole days. I don't know where he went. I suppose to New York. But when he came back, that boy put into my hands $1,000.
1: My goodness.
0: So where would a boy that age get $1,000?
5: He told me that he worked for it. But I know better than that. For all I know, he may have stolen it. It raises a nice problem for me. After all, I am Eddie's moral preceptor, and perhaps I should have questioned him more closely.
0: No, I don't think so.
1: Whatever he did from love of you.
0: And that's all you should think about, Mr. Blair.
5: That is the conclusion I arrived at myself. I have taken that money, however it was acquired, as an evidence of the boy's love for me. I only pray he's not in any trouble.
0: Well, if it's been several months.
5: Exactly. Time is on our side, isn't it? But where's Eddie? He should have come back before now. Eddie! Eddie! If he had come back to this room as promptly as he should have, you would not have had to hear a garrulous old man telling you an embarrassing story.
1: I think the story you told us is a beautiful one, Mr. Blair.
2: Yes, Grandfather?
5: Eddie, I think that these good people would like to see the Granat now.
2: Yes, Grandfather.
5: It's raining out. It must be a dark day.
0: Yes, it is, sir.
5: Snap on all the lights in the room, Eddie. Make sure that they can really see.
2: Yes, Grandfather.
5: You know, Mr. Wakefield and Miss Tuttle, each day I go into the room to which you will presently go, and I run my hands over the Granat to assure myself that this last lovely treasure of mine is still there. Eddie, take them to the Granat now.
2: All right, Grandfather. This way. Well, I suppose I'd better snap on the light.
0: Well, I don't understand.
1: Where's the picture? Where's the Granat?
2: That black frame on that wall with the glass over it.
1: There's nothing but the glass. There's no picture in the frame.
2: I know. I tried to keep you away. That's where the Granat is supposed to be.

0: Please, go away.
1: How can we do that, Eddie?
2: Your grandfather's waiting for us.
0: Please don't tell him what I've done.
2: Well, there's a good deal for us to think about, Eddie. After all, you've taken that Grenat.
0: You'll have to go back to him yourself. I can't face him, or you, or anyone.
1: No, Eddie, now wait.
2: No, honey, let him go.
1: Miles, you see what's happening, don't you?
2: Yes, it's pretty obvious.
1: He left here and went to New York with a Grenat. Mm-hmm. It took him 3 days to sell it and bring the money back to his grandfather.
2: Yes, I know. But now what the devil are we going to do? What are we going to say to the old man?
1: You know what I keep thinking of, Miles?
2: What?
1: That thing that Mr. Blair said just before we came into this room. Every day he comes here himself and runs his hand over the glass in that frame, consoling himself with the thought that the Grenat is still there.
2: Yes, I know.
1: How can we tell him that it's not there?
2: Well, how can we fail to tell him, honey? Well, the other deal is in to answer that ad, and not every one of them will hear about young Eddie's trip to the city. Well, the old man is probably ashamed that he told us, and he probably won't tell anyone else.
1: I know. And some dealer will come into this room and storm back into the living room and shout at the old man. Oh, Miles, what are we going to do?
2: I don't know.
3: Well, Mr. Wakefield, what do you think of it?
2: What? Oh, the Grenat. Well,
3: All the lights on, Eddie?
1: Eddie isn't here, Mr. Blair.
3: What? Why not?
1: Well, I think he wanted us to be alone and think about the picture.
3: I see. Well, what do you think of it? I haven't seen it, so to speak, today myself. Oh, I do love to run my hand over this. I have this painting so indelibly impressed on my memory that I can tell what lies under my hand wherever I put it. Here are the rolling hills, right?
1: Yes, Mr. Blair.
3: And here are the peasants, picnicking under the trees.
2: Yes, Mr. Blair.
3: Oh, it is a lovely picture. I don't mean that as a sales
2: Mr. Blair.
3: Yes.
2: Mr. Blair, I wonder if Miss Tuttle and I could be left alone with the picture for just a little longer. We'd like to talk about
3: it. Privately, of course. Mm-hmm. It's perfectly all right.
2: Well?
1: Miles, I could cry.
2: Yes, I know. So could I. But it won't do any good. What are we going to do?
1: Well, I think we ought to find Eddie, wherever he is, and put it up to him. We're worried about what happens when another dealer comes. Mm-hmm. Well, Eddie is going to be here when the other dealer comes, so I think we should talk to him.
2: Sure, if we can find him.
1: A scared young boy goes to hide in his bedroom. Let's find his bedroom.
4: Grandfather?
2: No, Eddie, it's Miss Tuttle and I. May we come in?
4: I suppose you might as well.
2: Now, we haven't come here to trouble you, Eddie. We need your help.
1: You'd better close the door, Miles.
2: Yeah. Now, we don't know whether to tell your grandfather.
4: How can I help you?
1: Listen to us, at least. We know what you did, and we know why you did it, and believe me, we sympathize. We can either tell your grandfather or not tell him.
2: And believe me, we don't want to tell him.
4: Then don't. I asked you not to. Please don't. I think it would kill him.
2: Well, I don't think it would kill him, Eddie, but it sure would shock him.
1: And what we're concerned with is that someone else is going to come in answer to that same advertisement that brought us here. And whoever it is, he might tell your grandfather, might tell him in anger. And then what good would it have done for us to have kept quiet?
2: Now, what we want to know is what you're going to do when somebody else does come.
4: How do I know what I'm going to do? When you came here in answer to the ad, I wanted to kill you or kill myself or something. I haven't slept ever since Grandfather put that ad in the paper. I don't know how I can face what's going to happen. I think I'm going to run away.
1: No, don't do that.
2: Now, wait a second, Patty. Eddie, what you did was a kind of manly thing to do, but now you're behaving like a baby. Now, you get up on your feet, you hear me? Get up on your feet and come with us. We're going to your grandfather. Mr. Blair, I'd say we've done all the thinking about this we have to do.
3: Do you know, I'm not sure whether I want you to say you'll take the picture or not. It's the last of my treasures, but I do need the money.
2: Well, if you let me have it, Mr. Blair, I'd like very much to buy it.
1: I'm glad, Mama.
3: I suppose I'm glad, too, Mr. Wakefield. It's a very lovely picture, but I can't see it any longer. Thank you very much.
4: Yes, thank you. thank you.
1: Clearing up.
2: Mm-hmm. So we get a drive in the country in the sunshine after all.
3: And
2: all it cost me is $75.
1: Now, don't get grumpy about it. There's nothing that makes a man more ashamed of himself than doing something altogether wonderful.
2: Oh, I don't know that. I'm a little proud of myself.
1: I'm proud of you, Miles.
2: Hmm. I wonder what old Mr. Blair and young Eddie are saying to each other right now.
1: I wonder.

0: what we're saying to each other right now.
1: I suppose so.
0: You handled it pretty well that time, Eddie.
1: Thank you, Grandfather. Of course, we're lucky there was a girl he wanted to impress.
0: I know. It's always easier when they bring a girl. Well, hang up another frame. I hope we can eat lunch before the next dealer arrives.

0: Theater 5 has presented A Genuine Grenoble, written by Robert Sennadella and directed by Ted Bell. In the cast, John Gibson, Peter Fernandez, Fran Carlin, and Larry Haynes. 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Brock. Associate director, Bill Gately. Script editor, Jack C. Wilson. Original music by Alexander Vlastotsenko. Orchestra under the direction of Glenn Arthur. Executive producer for Theater 5, Edward A. Byron.
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sunrise and sunset, promise and fulfillment, birth and death. 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

0: accept their monogamous status. I'm not referring to the bigamists either, mind you. As a matter of fact, the gentlemen of whom I speak rarely marry at all. But they have a list of conquests to their credit that would put a sultan to shame, and they seem to forget the fact that one woman can be more than enough for any man to handle.
1: I'm no Conrad. Friend, you'll never see my puss in a subway poster when you're hanging from a strap. That's why I can't figure the reason they go for me in such a great big way. I'm talking about women. Fat women, thin women, blondes and brunettes. They all make a grab for Alex. It can't be the way I talk. My education don't amount to much, and I'm a little rough around the edges. And my bill wouldn't win no prizes in a model's magazine. So maybe it's my face. Yeah, maybe it's the way I smile and look them in the eye that makes them gulp like flounders and ooze right into my arms. Anyway, I ain't complaining because I like them just as much as they like me. Oh, boy, how I love them. I take them all shapes and sizes from 18 to 85. And when I say I take them, mister, I mean I take them for everything they got. For instance, there was Lola. When I met her, she was wearing a black satin evening gown with lace all over the middle. Her skin was as white as a hunk of ermine, and her teeth were straighter than the keys on a baby grand. We did the town together from 52nd Street to the village, and by the time I took her home in a taxi cab, we were getting to be old friends.
2: Oh, Alex, kiss me. Kiss me hard.
1: Oh, I'm afraid I've been smearing your lipstick.
2: I've never met a man like you before. What is it about you that makes you so attractive?
1: Listen, stop taking me apart. Just relax, honey, and I'll do the talking.
2: Where's he going?
1: What?
2: The cab driver. Where's he taking us?
1: To your apartment. The address you gave
2: him. Oh, no. No, he can't do that.
1: What?
2: I must be crazy. You must be driving me out of my mind.
1: Well, what's the matter? Ain't you paid your rent up?
2: I'm married, Alex.
1: You what?
2: I got a husband.
1: What? Oh, Lola, how could you do a thing like that to me?
2: I know I should have told you before. I just didn't want to lose you.
1: Oh, ain't there a woman in the world I can trust?
2: Oh, Alex, don't look at me like that, please. Please, darling, it doesn't make any difference.
1: Driver, stop this hack.
2: Alex, please. When will we see each other again?
1: I ain't sure.
2: I'll call in the morning between 10 and 12. My husband's always at his office then.
1: Now, what business is he in?
2: Oh, he's a diamond buyer.
1: Oh, he buys diamonds?
2: Alex, please, tell me I'll see you.
1: Well, I'll think it over, baby, and let you know. I let her stew for a couple of days, then I gave her a ring. Inside a week, I had her eating out of my hand. Then came an evening when I figured it was time to blow. Who is it?
3: It's Lola, darling. Let me in. Oh, Alex, something terrible's happened. What's the suitcase doing on your bed?
1: I'm packing.
3: Packing for what?
1: I'm getting out of here for a while.
3: But you can't leave me now.
1: Well, who says I can't?
3: Well, what about those diamonds you borrowed?
1: I'll mail them to you tomorrow.
3: Alex, my husband's coming home sooner than I expected. He'll arrive tonight.
1: So what?
3: He'll open his safe and find the diamonds missing.
1: But what does he do? Count every hunk of glass he's got? You only gave me three.
3: You told me that you were using those stones for security on a loan. You said you'd give them back to me whenever I wanted them.
1: Yeah, well, you'll get them. You'll get them. Stop hounding
3: me. Alex, I've got to have them tonight.
1: Listen, I'm busy. I've got to make a train.
3: You stole them, Alex. Why, you're nothing but a thief.
1: Look, will you go home?
3: Go home? I'll call the police. That's what I'll do. I'll put you in jail for this.
1: There's the phone. Use it. And then you can call your husband down to identify the loot.
3: You're despicable.
1: Yeah.
3: You're rotten through and through.
1: Get out of my way, baby. You're blocking the door.
3: Alex!
1: Get out of my way before I kick your pretty teeth in. So long, Lola. It's been lovely knowing you. And just to show you how I feel, I'm going to mark you triple A on my suckers list. See what I mean? They just can't keep away from me. I'm the lady's home companion, the dame's delight. And the smarter they come, the harder they fall. That's why I had to bite my lip to keep from laughing when I first met Ethel. Yeah, she was a waitress at the drive-in near L.A., cute as a pretzel with big blue eyes and a dumb expression. I don't usually mix business with pleasure, but I only go for the dolls who pay off. But I figured this time I didn't have to go on a make for a profit. I was just going to keep her happy

0: the lass.
1: Yes, sir.
0: Oh, what do you got that's tasty, baby, outside of yourself?
1: Oh, we got hamburger, steak burger, cheeseburger, and whale burger.
0: Well, give me a sardine on rye and a cup of coffee with a hunk of cheesecake on a side. You get that?
1: Uh-huh.
0: What you looking at, Blue Eyes?
1: You sort of remind me of someone.
0: Yeah?
1: A friend of mine. He looks just like you. You're built and everything. He's even got a scar on his hand like yours. It's very uncanny.
0: Oh, now you don't have to go into a routine like that if you want to get to know me, Blondie. I'm the kind who picks up easy.
1: Gee, he's your spitting image.
0: Hey, when do you knock off today?
1: Why?
0: Maybe I'll run around and take you for a ride.
1: I don't go for rides with men I wasn't introduced to.
0: My name is Alex. What's yours?
1: Ethel.
0: Okay, we're introduced. Now hustle your frame inside that restaurant and get them victuals, and when you come back, we'll make a date. Well, you should have seen her eyes when I told her I was taking her out. That poor dumb bunny acted like I just gave her 1,000 shares of American TNT. Yeah, sometimes I think I should have been born quintuplet just so I could spread myself around a little more. Well, about 2 hours later, I'm back at the drive-in waiting for Ethel to finish her stint. She waltzed out at 8 sharp, wearing a dress that fit like the skin on a weenie. When she crossed the gams, I nearly stripped my gears. Where to, Sugar Plum?
1: Oh, I don't care. Just so I get some air.
0: Hey, how come a doll like you gotta serve up garbage to every jerk who comes along? You know, you are being pictures.
1: You think so?
0: Sure, yeah. You ever had a screen test?
1: No.
0: Well, I got pulled at Superman. The president and me are just like that. Maybe I'll talk to him tomorrow. See what I can do.
1: You in the picture business, Alex?
0: Nah, that ain't big time. I'm in a hotter racket. I promote.
1: What do you promote?
0: Well, right now, I'm working on you.
1: What's the matter?
0: Nothing.
1: There's something wrong with the car?
0: Hey, on a level, are you as dizzy as you sound?
1: Alex, what are you doing?
0: Oh, I'm going to give you a great big kiss. That make you happy?
1: Gee, you even kiss like Stanley.
0: Stanley? Who is Stanley?
1: The fellow I know who looks like you, Stanley Kibbe.
0: Say, listen, how about you can the chatter? You're out with me now, not with Stanley. Ethel.
1: Yeah?
0: Maybe I better take you home.
1: All right.
0: I'm used to gals who pay a little attention to me. Maybe I won't even see you again.
1: All right.
0: What?
1: Whatever you say, Alex. Whatever you say.
0: Well, it wasn't that I lost my touch. It was just that the dame was too dizzy to even fall. The way she talked, you'd think her head was in a plaster cast. From the neck up, she was absolutely numb. I drove her back to a flat in L.A., figuring I'd dump her and call it a night. When I got to the front of the house, something happened to change my mind.
1: Well, thanks for the ride, Alex.
0: Yeah, don't mention it. Next time I eat sardine on rye, I won't pick up on the extras.
1: What?
0: Skip it, spongehead. Go on up and put your hair in curlers for the night.
1: Oh, my goodness.
0: Now what?
1: It's Stanley.
0: Where?
1: See? He's been waiting in front of the house. Oh, I'll bet he's mad at me. I completely forgot we had a date.
2: Ah, so there you are.
1: Oh, Stanley.
2: And I should have known you'd be running with a hobo.
1: Oh, don't be rude,
2: Stanley. I ought to sock you, mister. That's what I ought to do.
0: Keep them hands in your pockets, Stanley. I'm going home. I could have climbed out of the car and spilled Stanley all over the sidewalk in 60 seconds. I could have laid him out like a rubber mat. Why didn't I? Well, because I had different ideas. Yeah, you see, she was right about Stanley. It wasn't just a gag. In build and color, the guy was a ringer for me. He even had the same scar on his left hand. Our faces were a little different, maybe, but that could be fixed. For what? I'll tell you for what. And it came to me just like a flash. Up to then, it was small-time stuff. A grand here, 3 grand there. Nothing really big to sink my claws in. I had blackmail and larceny wraps over my skull from Albany to Albuquerque. So if I branched out a little, what did I have to lose? The idea was right. And I had a feeling Ethel was dumb enough to go for it. The only one who might kick was Stanley, and you couldn't blame him. After all, he was going to get elected to be a corpse.

0: A good woman is like a watch that runs on time. She clicks away with a dependability you can rely on. A clever woman is a watch that runs too fast. And a scheming woman is a watch without a face. But beware of the female who professes ignorance, for she may be the time clock you often find attached to a bomb.
1: I waited a week before I spring the plan on Ethel. I knew I was taking a long shot by ringing her in on it, but I figured I could always pass it off with a gag and a laugh if she would put up a kick. Whatever happened to Stanley, sugar?
2: Oh, he's mad at me.
1: Cut us?
2: I never liked him anyway. He used to come over here with ketchup stains on his tie.
1: Ethel, you ever been in trouble?
2: What do you mean?
1: No. You ever had a run-in with the law?
2: Oh, no.
1: Well, that's too bad.
2: It is?
1: I had a little business proposition to make to you.
2: What kind of a proposition?
1: Well, you like money, Ethel.
2: Oh, I love it.
1: Mm, lots of money, huh?
2: Mm.
1: Say, how would you like to split $200,000 with me?
2: Oh, Alex, you're a card.
1: No, I'm on a level, baby. I got a tie-up that's foolproof. All I need is a dame with nerve, and I'll handle the rest.
2: But what's that got to do with my having trouble with the law?
1: Well, I just wanted to know if you'd had any practice. You see, my plan isn't exactly, legitimate.
2: No?
1: No, in order to get what we're after, we gotta kill a guy.
2: Oh!
1: All right. Forget it. It's only a mink coat and a trip around the world. You're the simple type, I know. You don't like diamonds or furs or perfume that costs $100 an ounce.
2: No. No, Alex, I just couldn't do it.
1: Not for a 50% split on $200,000?
2: I don't know how you could even mention such a thing. You must be joking.
1: Yeah, sure. It's only a gag. Make believe I never said it. But, if you happen to get a yen for a little pin money this winter, just let me know, huh? Maybe you'll change your mind. Yeah.
3: Alex?
1: Yeah, Ethel.
3: I've been thinking it over.
1: Yeah?
3: Do you still want me to work with you?
1: Yeah.
3: Then come right over.
1: Yeah. Now listen closely, baby.
2: I'm listening.
1: Faced off, we get married.
2: Married? What for?
1: Well, look, I don't like a ball and chain no more than you do, but it's the way we gotta work. We get hitched, and then I take out an insurance policy for $100,000 with double indemnity.
2: What's that?
1: What's what?
2: Oh, double whatever you say.
1: Well, it's double the take, sweetheart. If I get killed in an accident, I collect twice.
2: You getting killed in an accident?
1: No, I'm not getting... Stanley is.
2: What?
1: Yeah, and when they find his body, he'll be in my car with my identification on him. They'll call you down to the morgue to see the body, and you'll recognize his clothes, see? The insurance company will check the scar on his hand... And that makes it final.
2: Oh.
1: Yeah, you got everything straight now?
2: I think so.
1: Okay, now right after the wedding, you get Stanley on the phone.
2: Well, I say to him.
1: Well, tell him you want to see him. So you've been crying your eyes out since he left. Pick him up in my car and drive him up to the Heights. You know that spot overlooking the cliff?
2: Yeah.
1: And that's where you park and wait for me. Now, you think you can handle him?
2: I guess so. But what happens after we park?
1: You leave that to me. She did like I said, and Stanley fell. I was waiting at the bend of the road near the cliff at 9 p.m. when I drove up. When she stole the car, Stanley grinned like a hungry hyena. But his dopey smile only stayed on his pen until I walked up and laid him cold before he could open his mouth. Okay, he's cold. Now, we'll just pull him in front of steering wheel. Get his hands around. That's it. And where's my wallet? Oh. Here, slip this into his inside pocket and take his wallet out. And now we'll twist the wheel so she points for the cliff. Put her in first. Ethel, push that starter button, baby. And then get out quick. So long, Stanley. Hold on to your hat.

0: In 10 minutes, I was down a mountain and checking a wreck. Yeah, he was pretty badly banged up. I couldn't recognize his face. That was the important thing. I checked her once more without touching her body and then lammed out of there with Ethel. 3 hours later, she was at the morgue, identifying a stiff.
1: You sure it's your husband, Mrs. Blink?
2: I bought him that suit for a wedding present. Oh, I know it's him.
1: All right, boys, put him back. Do you know if your husband was despondent or something like that?
2: Oh, no. Alex was always as chipper as could be.
1: The fact that he took out an expensive policy and then got himself killed a couple of days later seems that the insurance adjuster worried.
2: You mean they think he killed himself?
1: Yeah. They don't pay off on suicide, you know. But they can't prove it, Mrs. Bleak, so you're okay. For my part, I'm listing it as an accidental death.
0: What could be sweeter? It worked so good, you'd think Stanley trying to help us alone. I stayed undercover for 2 weeks while Ethel collected the dough, and then I showed up at her apartment.
3: Who is it?
0: Alex, baby.
3: Who?
0: Alex. Everything all set, sugar?
3: What?
0: You got the dough, okay?
3: Who are you?
0: Who
3: do you want?
0: Hey, what kind of a gimmick is this? You know who I am. I'm Alex Bleak, your husband.
3: Oh, but that's ridiculous.
0: What?
3: My husband's dead.
0: Wait a minute.
3: He was killed in an accident. I never saw you before in my life. And if you know what's good for you, you'd better not let me see you again.
0: And I thought she was dumb. I figured she was thicker than a hunk of cement. Dumb, huh? I shouldn't be that dumb. The party wasn't over yet, and I wasn't finished with that peroxide blonde. First, I wrote a letter and signed it Stanley Kibbe. Yeah, Stanley Kibbe, the guy we'd killed in my car. I told her that we were through, and I asked her not to do anything foolish. I said she'd find someone else as nice as me. She mustn't think that life's no good just because I ain't around. Then I began to keep an eye on her. I trailed her from morning till night, and I knew she was nervous by the way she kept looking behind her every time she hit the street. Finally, she made the move I was waiting for. She drew every nickel she had from the bank in cash. And it didn't take any fortune teller to figure she was packing to leave. Well, I beat her home from the bank and jimmied my way to her apartment. By the time she came back, the reception committee was all set. Hello, baby.
2: Alex!
0: Keep your voice down, honey. This rod I got ain't as phony as you are.
2: What do you want?
0: That dough you just drew from the bank.
2: Wait.
0: Shell out. And make it snappy.
2: Oh, gee, Alex, you're not being very nice.
0: Oh, my name ain't Alex. It's Stanley, remember? Come on, hand it over.
2: Don't I get to keep any of it?
0: After the crush you handed me, put the roll on the table.
2: Oh, well, if that's the way you feel about it.
0: Hey, wait a minute. You know, as big a chiseler as you are, I can't help feeling sorry for you.
2: Really?
0: Besides, you're just dumb enough to turn me in. Even though you'd be taking a rap as well as me. So I'll tell you what I'll do. I'll let you keep your half.
2: Oh, Alex, you're so good to me.
0: Mm-hmm. Now, we part friends, huh? Okay?
2: Uh-huh.
0: Alex, let's drink on it, baby. And we can kiss each other off. What do you got on the side, both? Scotch?
2: Yeah. Well,
0: never mind. I'll do it. Take half the dough from that rolling table. You gotta make sure it's only half.
2: Oh, I'd never cheat you, Alex. You ought to know that by now.
0: Yeah, sure, I know. Well, here's to us.
2: Happy days, Alex. Here's mud in your eye.
0: Yeah. Bottoms up. Well, it was bottoms up. There was enough cyanide in that glass I gave her to conquer Rhino. 5 minutes later, she was flat on the floor, and I stuffed my letter into her mitt and left. Neat, huh? Looked like a clear case of suicide, and she did it just for me. I thought it was pretty smart to sign that letter Stanley Kibbe. I was using his name now. Since I didn't have one of my own, I was supposed to be dead. And just by leaving myself wide open by writing that letter, I'd be safe. The cops wouldn't figure I'd be dumb enough to leave it in her hand after knocking her off. That is what you call reverse psychology. I'd still be covered in case somebody knew she'd be running around with a guy named Kibbe and the cops tried to look me up. When I got to my flat, I planned one more alibi just for atmosphere. Got hold of a lot of toothache medicine and wrapped a bandage around my jaw. Then I lay on a couch

0: Yeah, yeah, it's me.
1: Detective Haley. This your letter?
0: Where'd you find that?
1: A man of a woman named Ethel Kane.
0: Ethel?
1: She just killed herself.
0: What? Ethel? Oh, she shouldn't have done it. That's why I wrote the letter. I had a feeling this might happen. I was going to call her up tonight and talk some sense into her. But his toothache was driving me crazy.
1: Toothache, huh? But...
0: You wouldn't know what to do about a toothache, would you?
1: Oh, sure. Sure, we'll fix you up, mister. At headquarters.
0: Well, before I got a chance to make a move, he had the handcuffs on. And an hour later, they put me on a grill. They had me with my garters down, and I knew it, and I was finished when I finally found the dough. The trial was quick, as you might have read. And half an hour ago, they told me the governor wasn't giving out with any reprieve. But if I hadn't pulled that toothache gag, I'd have been sitting pretty with a roll of money big enough to stuff a chair. Yeah, if that dumb blonde lunkhead only had enough sense to tell me. How should I know? How should I know her boyfriend, Stanley, was...

0: the state of California, execution is carried out by means of lethal gas. And so tonight, we trust that Alex Bleek, alias Stanley Kibbe, will discover a satisfying and permanent cure for an aching tooth.
1: The clock will be heard again next week. It's written by Lawrence Klee, and Hart McGuire is the voice of the clock. Alex was played by Ken Wayne. Win Nelson was Ethel. Others were Moira Redmond, John Ewart, and Brian James. The clock, directed by John Saul, is a Grace Gibson radio production.
2: Once upon a time, there was an engineer.
3: Choo-choo Charlie was his name, we hear.
2: He had an engine and he sure had fun. He used good and plenty candy to make his train run.
4: Charlie,

0: The Saint, based on characters created by Leslie Charteris and known to millions from books, magazines, and motion pictures. The Robin Hood of modern crime now comes transcribed to radio, starring Hollywood's brilliant and talented actor Vincent Price as The Saint.
1: They say each man kills the thing he loves. And so I have killed you, my love. But the cruel, merciful knife which parts our flesh shall bring us yet together, in a together which is forever. I am ready, officer.
2: Pardon me, but where may I wait for Mr. Bennett?
3: Well, he's still on stage taking down.
2: Yes, I know. I was in the audience. My name is Templer.
3: Oh, yes, Mr. Templer. He's expecting you. You can wait in his dressing room. It's right down the hall there, first on the right. The one with all the flowers on it.
2: Thank you, thank you.
1: Well, thank you. Thank you, darling. Did you really? Did you?
4: I enjoyed it.
1: Thank you. See you shortly.
5: Mercer.
1: Come in, my dear. You are sweet, dear, but...
2: Hello, Mercer. Congratulations.
1: Simon Templer, how perfectly wonderful of you to come. As I was saying, my dear Shari, you are sweet and utterly charming throughout, but never, never cross in front of me. Never.
5: Yes, Mercer, I'll remember. And you are magnificent.
1: Thank you, thank you. Oh, Shari, this is my old friend, Simon Templer. Templer, Shari Babcock, my leading lady.
2: How do you do?
5: How do you do?
1: Go change, my dear. I'll meet you shortly.
5: Of course, Mercer. Goodbye, Mr. Templer.
2: Goodbye, Miss Babcock. Well, your taste is still excellent, Mercer.
1: I pick my leaves on her acting ability alone, Templer. Now, why I sent for you. By the way, what did you think of the play?
2: Well, it was...
1: Yes, I know. I took only 5 curtain calls, an ominous sign. For me, practically a curtsy. Ah, writers. Why, Templer, why don't they have writers like Shakespeare around these days?
2: It's a plot against actors.
1: I believe you. Well, perhaps the Bennett name will carry this thing along for a season, but it will be a strain.
2: Mercer, why did you send for me?
1: Oh. Sit down, Templer, while I remove my makeup.
2: I am sitting down.
1: Well, then stand up. No, don't. I hate to talk up to someone. I don't work well that way at all. Templer, I'm afraid of this play.
2: It scares me, too.
1: No, not that way. Templer, I've begun to notice a peculiar relationship between Mercer Bennett and his roles. Now, you'll think this a bit eccentric of me, perhaps, but it's true. Templer, I'm living my roles.
2: No.
1: Wait, let me tell you. I don't know what it is. Perhaps I put too much of myself into a part, but the roles I portray on the stage, I also portray in real life.
2: For example?
1: For example, in Time Waits for Tomorrow, I played an actor who marries his leading lady. I married my leading lady.
2: Astonishing.
1: Wait. In Crossroads of the World, I played a singer who marries the ingenue. I married the ingenue. Laugh that off.
2: I don't have to. I didn't marry her. You did.
1: Yes. But I could go on, Templer. This thing has been plaguing me for years. I have a feeling of fatalism about any role I undertake, that it can't help being realized offstage.
2: Why get excited about it now?
1: Because, Templer, because in this play, I not only fall in love with my leading lady, but I kill her.
2: Well, has the first part come true?
1: Well, one might say so, yes. She's utterly infatuated with me, of course, and she's a charming thing.
2: I see. And you're afraid you're going to kill her?
1: Deathly afraid.
2: Well, it's been nice seeing you again, Mercer, but...
1: Wait, don't go. I'm not just imagining things. The way the part was originally written, I shot Shari. But in our tryout in Boston, the prop man discovered that someone had put real bullets in the gun.
2: Are you sure?
1: Of course I am. That's why I had it rewritten to a knife. We use a rubber blade, of course.
2: Of course. And you have no idea who put those bullets in the gun?
1: None. It could have been anyone.
2: Even you?
1: That's what haunts me about this whole business, Templar. Could I have done it and not know it? Could I do it again? Oh, you've got to help me, Simon.
2: Yeah. All right, I'll do what I can. But it might not be much.
1: Ah, I'd appreciate it, Simon. I'd appreciate it immensely. And when we of the theater...
2: Please, no tears. Where should I start?
1: My agent and business manager will tell you whom to see and take you around.
2: Oh.
1: Stuart Jackson. Low fellow.
2: Well, I'll see him in the morning.
1: I'm deeply grateful, Simon.
4: Why, I hardly dare look at the girl. I avoid her.
5: Daddy?
4: Coming, Shari, darling, coming. Well, you see, I...
2: Yes, I know. The show must go on. See you tomorrow, Mercer.
6: Mighty nice of you to take this on for us, Mr. Templer. I know it's been working on Mercer.
2: What do you think of this, Jackson? This idea that Bennett has about his roles coming true?
6: Well, I've represented a lot of actors, Mr. Templer, and they're screwy, every one of them. And I'm not sure Mercer Bennett's not the screwiest of the lot, but he's a great actor.
2: You think this whole thing is about nothing?
6: I didn't say that. Maybe all in the head, but what's in the head gives plenty of trouble. You know what I mean?
2: I know what you mean.
6: And after the notices on the play this morning, he'll be screwier than ever.
2: Not good?
6: From Stinkville. And he needed the dough, too.
2: Oh, I thought Bennett had plenty.
6: Paying alimony to four wives? Nobody's got that much dough. Well, the first one Bennett wants you to talk to is Lola Enright. She was his first wife.
2: We're not going to talk to all four.
6: Lola is the only one in town. Kind of an old lush, but a good kid. She used to be quite an actress.
2: Well, let's go collect her autograph.
6: Morning, Lola. Can we come in?
7: Why, Mr. Jackson, do come in. I hope you'll excuse my deshabille. Just reading over a frightful stack of plays they're begging me to do. Fifthly Waring, Finding a Vehicle.
6: Skip it, Lola. This isn't the producer. This is Simon Templer, the saint.
7: Now, why don't you say so? How do you do, Mr. Templer? Sit down.
2: Thank you, Miss Enright. I've enjoyed your performances many times.
7: Must be older than you look. What's up, boys?
6: Mr. Templer, I'd like to ask you a few questions, Lola, about Mercer.
7: Well, if you're going to talk about him, I've got to be fortified. Excuse me. Mr. Templer, have you ever met my friend?
2: Yes, I have.
7: Oh, good. Then I don't have to introduce you. How about joining us?
2: Well, I'm very fond of your friend, but not this early in the morning. About Mercer Bennett, Miss Enright.
7: What about him?
2: Well, very briefly, he has a fixation about roles he plays on the stage and acting themselves in real life. And in his latest play, he kills his leading lady.
7: Tell him not to worry. That turkey won't run long enough for him to step on an ant.
2: Something has occurred, however, to indicate that this isn't all imagination. You know anyone bearing any ill will against Bennett, Miss Enright?
7: Sure I do. Anybody that knows him.
2: Oh? Well, how about you, if I may be blunt?
7: You mean, would I kill his leading lady and frame him with the murder? Let me think it over, Simon. Sure you don't want to say hello to my pal here?
2: No, thanks.
7: Well, I do. Mercer Bennett. The problem being, would I like to see him accused of murdering his latest love? Well, I might. I very well might. Anything else I can do for you, Simon? Play Camille, butch candy between acts? Tour with the South Pacific Company of South Pacific?
2: If anything comes up, Lola, I'll let you know.
7: Oh, you're a nice boy, Simon. I'll give you a tip. Never be seen in public with agents. So long, Jackson. Here's to crime, Simon.
2: Happy days, Lola.
7: Yeah? Happy days.
2: Well, what's the next port of call, Jackson?
6: Arnold Quince, Mr. Templer. Broker, he says. Also has a lot of dough in the show.
2: Oh, yes, you told me.
6: Yeah. Here's his office here.
2: No secretary. Guess we go right on in, huh?
6: I guess so. Oh, morning, Mr. Prince. You busy?
8: Hello, Jackson. Have you seen the notices? Did you see those horrible, terrible...
6: Mr. Prince, this is Mr. Templer. Simon Templer. He wants to ask you a couple of questions.
8: Why?
2: Because I think a crime may be committed, Mr. Prince, and I'm trying to prevent it.
8: You're too late. The crime happened last night when 3 6s of 17 opened.
2: Yes, I can understand your point of view. Tell me, Mr. Prince, what was your reason for putting money into the show? The play itself?
8: I'll tell you. The reason was Shari Babcock. I was made a fool of.
2: Shari was your girl?
8: If I hadn't thought so, I wouldn't have put a cent into this egg. I couldn't afford the money.
2: Do you hold any animosity toward Shari or Bennett?
8: Taught both of them.
2: How much animosity?
8: Just this, Mr. Templer. I have a reputation for being a man it isn't safe to make a fool of. Do I make myself clear?
2: I think so.
8: Good. Good day, gentlemen.
2: Oh, just one more question. Are you what they call an angel, Mr. Prince?
4: An angel?
2: You needn't answer that. Good day.
6: This is Charlie Babcock's apartment, Mr. Templer. I hope you don't mind if I let you go in alone.
2: I shudder at the thought.
6: Yeah. Well, being Mercer's business manager and agent both, I got a lot of details to look after. He wanted you to talk to Charlie Glenway. He's the author of this bomb. But if you talk to Charlie long enough, Charlie will be along. Get what I mean?
2: I get what you mean.
6: See you later, Mr. Templer.
2: Good morning, Miss Babcock. I don't know if you remember me, but
5: I... How could I forget? Won't you come in, Mr. Templer? Simon?
2: Oh, thank you, Charlie.
5: Have you seen the notices?
2: Yes.
5: Well, it was to be expected, of course. Charlie's a nice boy, but just not a writer. Just not a writer.
2: Charlie, are you aware of the fact that as long as this play runs, you may be in considerable danger?
5: Terribly exciting, isn't it?
2: Huh? You're not frightened?
5: But that's theater, Simon, dear. Actors living their roles, the excitement of opening night, the smell of grease paint.
2: Sorry. Let's not do the grease paint in the veins bit, huh?
5: Of course.
2: You know about what happened in Boston?
5: The real bullets instead of the blanks?
2: Mm-hmm.
5: Wouldn't it be fascinating if darling old Mercer had actually done it himself? I mean conscious love, but subconscious hate. Fascinating, like Ibsen.
2: Look, Hedda Gabler, did it ever occur to you that...
6: Sorry, you seen the reviews?
5: Knock, Charles, darling, knock. Simon Templer, this is Charles Glenway, our author.
6: The rats desert the sinking ship. You thought the play was pretty hot stuff this time yesterday, Charlie. How are you, Templer?
2: Thank you.
5: Don't be rude, Charlie. And if one simply isn't a playwright, one should face it.
6: Quote, Mercer Bennett, unquote. It was a play before he got hold of it, him and his rewrites. Of course it ended up garbage. It was bound to.
5: Oh, speaking of rewrites, Charles, darling, I've got some ideas about the second act. My lines simply have to be fixed, you know.
6: Your lines have to be fixed? Well, you certainly fixed them last night, all right. Why don't you get that dramatic school mush out of your mouth and talk? You think it improves things if nobody can hear you?
5: In this case, yes.
2: Am I intruding on anything?
6: All right. We won't fight, Shari. I don't want to.
5: Fine, darling. And you will rewrite my lines in the second act.
6: No.
5: Yes.
2: I'll keep score for you.
6: Who is this guy, anyway? Another Arnold Prince?
5: I was never anything to Arnold Prince but nice to him, so he put up the money for your show.
6: How nice were you?
5: Oh, Glenway, I hate you.
9: Sorry, darling.
5: Mercy, sweet.
9: Oh, Glenway. And Templer.
2: Sorry, old man. Shall I leave?
9: Not at all. I mean, don't rush off. About the notices, Shari, darling. Disregard them. Of course, the play is bad. The thing to remember is that I've carried worse plays than this.
6: You were younger then.
9: Jealousy, rearing its juvenile head. But it's a good thing you're here, Glenway. There's a lot of rewriting and fixing to be done. And you might possibly be of some help to me.
6: I have an earth-shaking suggestion. Why not just do the play as it was written in the first place?
9: You're questioning my knowledge of the theater?
6: I think you're over the hill, Jack.
5: Pay no attention to this scribbler, Mercer.
9: I find your conduct unprofessional, Glenway.
2: We of the filter.
6: And I find your conduct unbecoming to your fellow members in the Townsend Club, Bennett.
2: Hands.
9: Hmm? What did you say, Templer?
2: I have been up since dawn trying to prevent a murder about which I now feel almost indifferent. I have foregone my breakfast, but I find myself unable and unwilling to do so another second. If anyone wants me, I should be in the restaurant on the corner, saving a life near and dear to me, my own. Farewell, thespians.

0: Mr. Templar.
1: Oh, sit down, Mr. Jackson, sit down. But I warn you, if you interfere with my eggs Benedict with Tabasco sauce, you're a dead man.
2: Mercer phoned me as you were here, Mr. Templar. He wants you to come to the play tonight.
1: I have seen the play. And every horrible detail is etched with acid on the dark mirror of my mind.
0: You know, you talk just like Mercer.
1: It must be contagious.
2: Oh, we just got word, Mr. Templar. The play is closing tonight. A two-day run.
1: Just ahead of the lynch mob. Do you carry insurance on your client, Mr. Jackson?
0: Sure.
1: And put him in another disaster like this and he'll need it.
2: Oh, but what I wanted to tell you, Mr. Templar, was this. Mercer's worried about the prophecy, or whatever you want to call it. He's afraid that something will happen to Shari.
1: And tonight's the last night for it to happen.
2: You'll be there, Mr. Templar?
1: Against my complete better judgment, my appreciation of the aesthetic, and in utter disregard of my sanity, I shall be there.
3: Hello, Mr. Templar.
1: Oh, hi, Charlie. Where have you been, huh?
3: Out front. Everything all right back here, Mr. Templar?
1: It's all quiet so far. This is the final scene.
3: Death scene. Yeah. He plays the violin to her before he stabs her. You think the audience is buying it, Mr. Templar?
1: Well, they haven't stormed the stages yet.
3: Well, it's not a bad play, or it wasn't at first. It's Bennett and the rewrite. Now it's all hash. How do you like Shari?
1: As an actor? Promising. A bit theatrical, but she should have a good career ahead of her.
3: If nothing happens.
1: Nothing will happen.
3: Hey, there's Prince backstage. I don't like that.
1: I'll keep an eye on him.
3: And there's Lola, too. She's...
1: I know. She's Bennett's first wife.
3: And she's bitter because he hasn't paid her alimony for years. Look. They're going into the death scene.
1: Yeah, I'm watching, Charlie.
3: Don't let anything happen to her, Mr. Templar.
1: Charlie, hey, what's that on the prop table, huh?
3: A knife. Well, it's not a real one. It's like the one Bennett stabbed Shari with, a rubber blade.
1: But if that knife is here, what has Bennett got?
3: What? I don't know. Templar, I...
4: Shari! Shari, look out!
5: Hey, quick! The curtain! Pull down the curtain, quick! Shari! Shari! Shari, are you hurt? What happened, Bennett?
6: I don't know. I started to stab her like I always do, and blood came. I had the wrong knife.
3: Let me, Templar. Shari, baby. How bad is it? Get a doctor, somebody!
7: No, doctors to spoil our last moment, Charles. Just you and me.
3: Oh, it will always be you and me, Shari, always.
7: No. The realization came too late. The bloom withers in the bud. It's fragrant, secret, forever.
3: Shari.
1: Next week, East Lynn.

0: Simon.
1: Yes, Bennett.
0: How bad is it, Simon? Is it fatal? Tell me, Simon. I can take it.
1: Well, the doctor said he had great difficulty finding the scratch.
0: Scratch?
1: Yes, it was a very minor flesh wound. Shari just couldn't resist playing a deathbed scene. You've got her well trained.
0: Templar, do you realize what this will do for 3, 6, or 17?
1: No, what?
0: Publicity. Reams of publicity. The show will run for months. Where is she?
1: Oh, she's in her dressing room.
0: Come on. Shari.
2: Mercy. You've come to say farewell to
0: me. Get up, you lovesick ingenue. Put a bandage on that scratch. You've got a show to do tomorrow.
2: But, Mercy, I'm dying.
0: You couldn't be killed with a meat hat.
3: Wait a minute, Bennett. That's no way.
0: And I want to see you about some rewrites, Glenway, as soon as I talk to the press. We're not closing.
1: Mercy, you are closing.
0: What?
1: Whether you like it or not, someone tried to kill Shari tonight, and if the police had to pick a suspect, they would undoubtedly pick you.
0: Yes, yes, perhaps they would. Perhaps they might even be right.
1: Say nothing about this stabbing to anyone. Run one more night, tomorrow night, and let everyone know the closing is definite after that, huh?
0: Why? Why one more night?
1: We've got one more night in which to catch a potential killer. See that everyone backstage tonight is here tomorrow. Lola, Prince, Jackson, Glenway.
0: And?
1: And you, certainly, Mercer. Definitely you.

0: They say each man kills the thing he loves. And so I have killed you, my love. But the cruel, merciful knife which parts our flesh shall bring us yet together in a together which is forever. I am ready, officer.
1: Nothing happened. The play's over, Mrs. Hedren. Nothing happened. Charlie's safe.
2: Not quite yet, Charles. Well, what do you mean?
3: Mr. Burnett,
4: no calls tonight,
3: none.
4: As you say, Mr. Burnett,
5: don't bring
2: it up, Joe. Oh, Charles, I'm
5: safe.
2: Oh, yes, darling.
0: Well, Simon, the role is over. The play is finished. And the leading man did not kill his leading woman.
2: No, he didn't, Mercer.
1: Come on, Charlie, let's get out of here.
2: No, Charles.
0: Why not, Simon? The play is over.
2: Not quite yet, Mercer. You forget that in your own play, Charlie, the murder occurred at 11:06. It's now just 10:45.
0: You're suggesting we stay here until 11:06?
2: I'm suggesting it very strongly. Charles, would you ask Lola, Arnold Prince, and Stuart Jackson to join us? They're all backstage.
1: Okay, Mr. Templer.
3: What are you expecting, Simon?
2: Charlie, I'm expecting another attempt on your life. There have been two already. I intend to see that this is the final one.
3: But what if it's a success?
2: If my theory is correct, it won't be.
0: The saint is never wrong, Shari. Are you?
2: Well, hardly ever. Let's join the others, shall we? I'm giving a theater party.
6: How much longer are we going to have to sit here, Templar?
2: Oh, just a few minutes, Mr. Prince. It's after 11 now.
7: I'm getting very dry, Simon, old boy.
2: Patience, Lola, patience.
3: It's creepy in here with everyone gone. I don't like being the bait in a trap.
2: Well, you have a whole squad of protectors, Shari. Except that one of them could be a murderer.
1: Got any theories on the case, Mr. Templar?
2: Oh, a few, Jackson. 3 minutes after 11. Well, I guess we've got time to hear some of them. It will pass the time. In this case, the question seems to be motive. Who would profit by killing Shari? Or who would profit by framing Bennett here with the killing of Shari? Always presuming that the assailant is not Bennett himself.
0: Thank you.
2: Mr. Arnold Prince. A motive, certainly.
6: I agree with you.
2: A rejected suitor who feels himself used badly.
6: She's a little...
1: Why, you...
2: Gentlemen, gentlemen, no violence until 11:06. Mr. Prince lost money he could ill afford to lose. He thought he lost Miss Babcock to Mr. Bennett, and so had reason to hate them both. Stick around, Mr. Prince.
6: Don't worry. I wouldn't miss Shari's murder for twice as much dough as I poured in this raffle.
2: Oh, Miss Lola Enright. A motive, perhaps?
7: Love. Desperate, hopeless love for this road company, Barrymore, and hatred for the younger rival. Right, Simon?
2: Couldn't have done it better myself.
7: I'll stick around, Simon.
2: Mr. Mercer Bennett. A strange fixation that he is destined to carry out whatever roles he plays on the stage. A mania, perhaps?
1: I've tried to get him to an analyst, Mr. Templer, many times. Ask him.
0: Shut up, Jackson.
2: Tempers are getting edgy as we approach the hour. Mr. Charles Glenway, one of the best of motives.
1: What?
2: Oh, I might warn you, I don't know if the electrician knows we're still here, so we might find ourselves in the darkness.
3: Simon.
2: And then it might not happen at all. Let's see, where were we? Oh, yes, yes. Charles Glenway.
3: Oh, Charlie couldn't do it, Simon. He...
8: All right, drop it, you. Drop it, or I'm going to break your wrist. Drop it. There. All right, Sam, you can put the lights back on. Sam!
9: Right away, Mr. Templer.
2: There.
3: What happened? Who was it?
0: Jackson.
2: Yes, Jackson. Pick up his knife, Charlie.
1: Yeah, sure.
2: Anything to say, Mr. Jackson?
1: Plenty. But not here.
2: Smart fella.
0: But why Jackson Templer? He was my agent. He was making a good living out of me.
2: Not good enough. He was also your business manager. He told you you were paying alimony to all four of your ex-wives. Lola hasn't gotten anything in years, right?
7: Right.
2: Yeah, this suggested the juggling of your books. And then I'm always suspicious of business managers anyway. He also told me he had your life insured. If you were to die for the murder of Shari Babcock, Jackson would be a rich man and no questions asked about his books either.
0: But why, Jackson? You were still collecting commissions from me.
2: Shall I tell him, Jackson, or will you?
1: I'll tell him. You're just about through, you big ham.
4: You can't play leading men anymore. You're too old.
5: Ah, sharper than the serpent's tooth.
2: The French say, cherchez la femme. The Anglo-Saxons say, cherchez la financial angle. Anything I've left out, Jackson?
4: Yes. I hate actors. I've always hated them. And Bennett, I hated worst of all. Sneering at us all the time. Running us down behind our backs. I hate them!
2: I've always suspected this about agents. I must be more careful. Now, come along, Jackson. I can get you a long contract with no options.

0: Templar.
1: Yes, Mason?
0: After you turned Jackson in, you didn't give the full story to the papers, did you? The full story?
1: Not yet. Why?
0: Don't. Don't, as a favor to me.
1: Oh, but this will be wonderful publicity for your show. It will run forever.
0: I'd rather you didn't.
1: But why, Mercer?
0: Well, Jackson's statement about me being too old for Leeds. Of course, it's totally untrue, but if word of a charge like that gets around show business, well, you know...
1: Yes, I see. My lips are sealed.
0: Thanks, Templar, thanks. Ah, me, maybe the trouble is I'm not wearing a tight enough girdle or maybe chin straps while I sleep at night.
1: Actors. You know, Jackson may have been right.

0: You have been listening to another transcribed adventure of The Saint, the Robin Hood of modern crime. Now here's our star, Vincent Price.
1: Ladies and gentlemen, it's difficult to comprehend the fact that you can hold life itself in the palm of your hand. The shape it takes isn't particularly dramatic. It's as simple as this. A few coins, a few dollars, your contribution to the Red Cross. The life you hold is that of some unknown person who will be restored to health through the Red Cross National Blood Program. That program is already in its second year. It still hasn't been fully developed. It still isn't bringing the amazing medicine of whole blood to all those who need it. That won't come without more doctors, nurses, technicians, and equipment. That won't come without your help. The only thing that makes it possible for the Red Cross to carry on its mission of mercy. More than 1,500 hospitals have been supplied free of charge with blood and blood derivatives. More than 500,000 pints have already been provided for medical use. And yet this is only part of the Red Cross program. The Red Cross follows in the wake of disasters of all kind, treating the injured, feeding the hungry, and sheltering the homeless. From the Red Cross emanates a network of services to the armed forces, to veterans, to the community as a whole. The complete cost of all these operations for the next year will be $67 million. But the cost to you is whatever you can give to help the helpless. Remember, all of us can help through the Red Cross. This is Vincent Price inviting you to join us again next week at this same time for another exciting adventure of The Saint. Good night.

This Adventure of the Saint was written by Dick Powell. Our cast included Theodore Von Elf as Bennett and Mary Shipp as Shoddy. Ed Begley was Jackson, Maggie Morley, Lola. Prince was played by Stanley Farrar and Charlie by Bob Clark. Harry Brown was the doorman. The Saint, based on characters created by Leslie Charteris, is a James L. Safier production and is directed by Helen Mack. Vincent Price is soon to be seen co-starring in RKO's production of His Kind of Woman. All you Saint fans will be glad to know that Mr. Price is guest editor of the January issue of Inside Detective, world's largest selling detective magazine. Your announcer, Don Stanley. Three chimes mean good times on NBC. The chimes are ringing for tonight's broadcast of a big show, radio's greatest spectacle. Your stars for this evening's big show, in addition to the unpredictable Tallulah, will be Louis Calhern, Jimmy Durante, Jack Carter, Martha Ray, and many, many more. For Drama Tonight, Theater Guild on the Air presents a one-hour adaptation of the fascinating story Trilby, starring Rex Harrison and Teresa Wright. So remember, the big show on Theater Guild on NBC.

0: Each year, thousands of short stories roll out from a multitude of typewriters and march across the pages of our magazines toward well-deserved oblivion. Few are memorable. Fewer still are classics. They pass the time and are forgotten even before the paper in which they are written is reduced to black ash. But occasionally, a story is written that is a true classic, an unforgettable tale. Listen to such a one now, as Joseph Cotton stars in Ambrose Bierce's weird and wonderful story of the Civil War, an occurrence at Owl Creek Bridge, which begins in exactly 1 minute.
1: Another visit with Joe and Daphne Forsythe.
2: Joe, stop reading that paper and talk to me.
3: I'm listening. Go ahead.
2: Well, I was talking to Mrs. Snyder today. You know, she's the one whose boy had 31% less cavities.
3: Uh-huh.
2: Well, she thinks that we should buy bigger savings bonds.
3: Uh-huh.
2: She says that when people can afford it, it makes more sense. Oh, she says there are a lot of different denominations. They start at $25, but then there are $50, $100, $200, and even $500 bonds.
3: Is that so?
2: And then with the ones we've already bought through the payroll savings plan, we'd have quite a nest egg.
3: Uh-huh.
2: Are you listening to me?
3: Uh-huh.
2: Did you know that the total accumulated compounded semi-annual interest of the Series E savings bond will amount to 93 1/3% of the original purchasing price?
3: Uh-huh.
2: I thought so. Joe, what did I say?
3: You said that United States savings bonds are a safe, easy way of investing.
2: I did.
3: That they help guard our country's freedom.
2: And?
3: They're the best investment in America's future.
2: I said something else, too.
3: Oh, yeah. You said that the total accumulated compounded semi-annual interest of the Series E savings bond will amount to 93 1/3% of the original purchase price.
2: Well, now, how did you do that?
3: Husband's trade secret.
4: And now, Occurrence at Owl Creek Bridge, starring Mr. Joseph Cotton. A tale well calculated to keep you in suspense.
5: A man stood upon a railroad bridge in northern Alabama, looking down through the ties of the swift water 20 feet below. The man's hands were behind his back, wrists bound with a cord. A rope closely encircled his neck. It was attached to a stout cross timber above his head. He thought,
6: if I could free my hands, I might throw off this noose and dive into the creek. If I swam underwater, I would be safe from their bullets. If my wind held out, I could make the southern bank, take to the woods, and get away home.
5: Peyton Farquhar, Alabama planter, stood at the end of a plank. The captain of the Union Army and a sergeant stood at the other end. When they stepped aside, the plank would tip upward, and Peyton Farquhar, Confederate spy, would slip between the ties to hang until dead above the muddy water of Owl Creek. The captain steps aside, draws his sword, flourishes it to a carry, sings out a command. The men on the bank smartly spread their legs, thrust hands forward over their rifle barrels. The sergeant on the end of the plank takes one step to the left. The plank tips forward, and Peyton Farquhar drops between the timbers of Owl Creek Bridge.
7: It takes longer to tell it. As you drop downward, you lose consciousness. You are as one already dead. Then you awaken sharply in pain.
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7: 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To feel the fullness, the congestion, the head bursting with suffocation. Distantly beyond, outside yourself, you hear a splash. Remotely, you sense cool, wet, green darkness. The rope has broken. You have fallen into the stream.
9: Come, Peyton. They can't lick you. The rope's giving. try. Try once more. That does it.
4: You must breathe when you come to the surface. You must breathe quickly. For if they haven't hanged you, and they fail to drown you, you can't let them shoot. You dive deeply, but above the ringing in your ears, you hear the volley of the rifles. As you rise toward the surface, you meet shining bits of metal singularly flattened. The distorted and spent bullets oscillating slowly downward past you. One catches you in the collar. It feels uncomfortably warm. You snatch it out. And this gray piece of Yankee lead reminds you of the gray uniform on the soldier who is responsible for your being here. It was only night before last when the soldier had ridden up the driveway as you and your wife sat under the magnolia trees in the cool twilight.
10: Evening, sir.
11: Evening, Corporal.
10: Wonder if I might trouble you for a glass of water, sir.
11: Well, of course.
2: Oh, don't disturb yourself, Peyton. I'll go fetch it.
10: You're most kind, man. You'll indicate the
2: well. Oh, nonsense. You just sit a spell with my husband. You look as if you could do with some rest.
10: Yes, ma'am. Reckon I could.
2: I'll be back in a jiffy.
10: Thank you, ma'am.
11: Whose command are you with, Corporal?
10: Colonel Tolliver, sir, 13th North Carolina.
11: We get so little news down here. How are things going at the front?
10: Not good, sir. Damn Yankees are getting ready for another advance. They're repairing the railroad. They got it in shape almost to Owl Creek Bridge. And they got an outpost there. Once they can run trains beyond the bridge, there's nothing to stop between here and Atlanta.
11: Then why hasn't the bridge been destroyed?
10: Military couldn't get near it. Civilian might.
11: Owl Creek Bridge. Well, that's not far from here, is it?
10: Less than 20 miles.
11: You say they have an outpost there? Which side?
10: The other side. There's nothing on this side but a couple of pickets half mile out on the railroad and a single sentinel at this end of the bridge.
11: And this bridge is important.
10: Sure is.
11: Well, what if...

0: cool and nice.
1: Well, I reckon I better hit the leather. I got a lot of riding ahead of me tonight.
2: Well, good luck to you, Corporal, and thank you for your information.
1: You'd be taking a chance, sir, but you couldn't do a greater service for your country.
2: I'll remember that, Corporal.
1: Bye, ma'am. Bye, sir, and many thanks.
3: You break the surface of Powell Creek for a second time, and now you're much further downstream, further away from the Union soldiers on the bridge, reloading their guns, the ramrods flashing in the morning sun. Then something seems to grab you. You whirl round and round, spinning like a waterlogged top. You're caught in a vortex, a whirlpool. The water, the banks, the distant bridge, the soldiers become indistinct blurs. You're helpless. You feel dizzy and sick to your stomach. Just as you felt last night when you crept up the bank towards the lone sentinel at the south end of the bridge and discovered that the sentinel was not alone.
4: There he is, boys! Grab him!
5: Got him, Sergeant!
6: Well, Mr. Peyton Farquhar, we've been expecting you.
2: How did you know my...
6: That way's...
2: But look here, I'm a civilian. I just...
6: save your breath. Thank you, Maker, we didn't shoot you in the back. We don't do things like that up north. Get a trial, everything fair and square. All right, bring him along, man.
7: Here he is, Captain, right on schedule.
8: Good work, Sergeant. Man, Lieutenant.
1: That's him.
2: Why, you were the corporal who stopped at my plantation last night.
1: That's right, Mr. Farquhar, but not of the 13th North Carolina Volunteers.
8: Mr. Farquhar, this is Lieutenant Saltonstall, Intelligence Officer, 5th Massachusetts Regulars.
2: You've trapped me. You've deliberately led me into a trap. I'm a civilian, a planter.
8: And also a Southern patriot caught in the act of sabotage.
2: You can't prove it.
8: We don't have to.
2: But why have you done this? Why have you deliberately trapped me?
8: It's so much easier to eliminate civilian resistance by luring it into the open. For the bait. Too bad.
2: Now, look here. It is my constitutional right...
9: Which constitution? The Constitution of the United States of America or Jeff Davis?
2: You insulting Yankee.
9: Remember your manners, sir.
2: I demand a trial.
8: You've just had it. Post a guard over him, Sergeant.
7: Yes, sir.
8: We'll hang him in the morning.
3: In a moment... We continue with the second act of Suspense. In what form can an act of military heroism be acknowledged? In one example, the form is a rectangular blue ribbon set in a gold-colored metal frame of laurel leaves, worn centered over the right breast pocket of the uniform. A bronze oak leaf cluster may be affixed to the ribbon for each subsequent award of the same decoration. This is the emblem of the Distinguished Unit Citation, awarded to units of our armed forces and those of our allies for extraordinary heroism in action against an armed enemy. One of America's newer military decorations, it is designated to recognize activity on or after December 7, 1941. The Distinguished Unit Campaign streamer is blue, with the name of the cited action embroidered in white. To be eligible for this citation, the degree of heroism required is the same as that which, in an individual, would warrant the presentation of our second highest award for valor, the Distinguished Service Cross. The Distinguished Unit emblem may be worn permanently by all those involved in the cited action, but for those individuals joining the unit later, the emblem may be worn only for the duration of their assignment. Both as individuals and as members of military units, America's servicemen have proved themselves worthy of medals and worthy of admiration by their countrymen. And now, starring Joseph Cotten, Act Two of Occurrence at Owl Creek Bridge. They didn't hang. The rope broke and the whirlpool carried you away, and now you realize that the whirling has stopped. You open your eyes. You're lying on the southern bank of the stream, out of sight of your enemy.

0: safe. 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What a moccasin. 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Terror, which stood aloof when you fled the executioner's bullets, now embraces you with clammy unction. Now, what a moccasin. Now each branch and root seems to writhe under your glance. The swamp is undulating with certain death. You plunge on through the dark, stinking ooze, on and on, tripping, stumbling, never stopping. For terror rides your back, flogging you with the whiplash of fear.
1: Farquhar, fiddle and jig time. Oh. Now, you just drink this here yarb tea, Mas Farquhar.
0: Thank you. Jethro.
1: That's a Mas Farquhar.
0: What are you doing here?
1: I live here.
0: You live where, Ma? What happened?
1: Well, I was pulling my dugout and coming home through the swamp with a mess of catfish, and I sees you laying out there on the bank in front of my cabin.
0: Jethro, I thought you were dead.
1: Oh, me?
0: You knew he had consumption when you sold him. You knew he couldn't last long and he wasn't earning his keep. His wife and his daughter had carried on some at first, but after a while they calmed down. And last you heard of Jethro. He was dead.
1: You thought I was dead, Mas Farquhar. Well, sir, don't you know what then happened to me? I'm free. I'm free at last. Yes, sir, I'm free. And I expect pretty soon my woman and my little girl are going to come along and join me. How is they, Mas Farquhar? Is they well?
0: Yes, indeed. They're both fine.
1: Oh, I'm sure glad to hear that.
0: Jethro, I don't know how to say this, but I really was sorry about having to sell you. But there wasn't anything else I could do.
1: Oh, I understand, Mas Farquhar. And don't you pay it no mind. I done forgive you long time ago.
0: You have?
1: What show? Don't the Lord tell us to forgive those who trespass against us? And don't the Lord promise us we shall be free? Don't you worry none about it, my Spock. Hey, yeah, now. Quiet there, Spock. Quiet, chigger. They must have heard a razor back in the brush. Oh, come no horse. Look, my Spock, there's a horse coming down the back road. Why, I swear it's a soldier. Our soldiers, Corporal, look like.
0: Jethro, you've got to hide me.
1: How come I got to hide you, Mas Farquhar?
0: Don't ask them any questions, you insolent.
1: Mas Farquhar, you forget. I'm free now.
0: Well, then, just as an old friend of mine, please, just hide me. Don't tell that soldier anything.
1: Well, sure. I reckon I can do that for old friend, Mas Farquhar.
0: Yeah.
1: Here, you get on under this bed here, and I'll put the covers over.
0: You come this far just to be turned in by a wool-gathering black who talks crazy? If Jethro knew this gray-clad corporal was really a Union lieutenant, he'd guarantee his freedom by turning you in. Unless, of course, he's planning to dispose of you himself. Yes. Going to do you in himself.
2: If you run into this, don't tell him I was looking.
1: Yes, sir. I remember, not him.
2: Just keep minding your own business, Uncle. You live longer. Yeah.
1: Y'all can come on out now, Mas Farquhar. I declare I don't understand none of this. You said not to tell him you're here, and he says not to tell you he's been here. Now, what's this all about, Mas Farquhar?
0: Oh, it's nothing, Jethro, nothing. I owe the man some money, and I'm not ready to pay it yet.
1: Oh, I see. Well, I wouldn't know nothing about that. Money's something never bothered me like it do most. Money and me's always been strange.
0: Jethro, what are you going to do with that knife?
1: What? Oh, I was just fixing to slit up some of them catfish I got in the dugout. Look like you could do with a little food, Mas Farquaad.
0: Oh, no, no, no. Thank you, Jethro. I want to get home by sundown. If you'll just tell me which way I should go.
1: Well, I don't rightly know, Mas Farquaad. Reckon from the way the sun's reclining, it'd be down the road that way.
0: Yes, that should be about right.
1: I ain't never been back, you know. I ain't never tried to go back since I've been free.
0: Yeah, I know.
1: I reckon it won't be long till my woman and my little one comes here to me.
0: Of course.
1: If you get back, Mas Farquaad, if you see them, you tell them I'm here waiting for them.
0: Yes, I'll do that, Jethro. I'll do that.
3: In just a moment, we continue with the third act of...
4: We have, together, ample capacity in freedom to defend freedom. This is NATO, the North Atlantic Treaty Organization. The strategic land area covered by the North Atlantic Treaty is vast and is divided into three major commands in accord with geography and political factors: European, Atlantic Ocean, and Channel commands. Combined, these cover a land and water mass stretching virtually from the North Pole to the Tropic of Cancer. Those of Europe and Africa. The United States of America is a part of NATO. You should be aware of and alert to the programs and objectives of the North Atlantic Treaty Organization.
3: And now... Starring Joseph Cotten, Act 3 of... Currents at Owl Creek Bridge.
0: How long have you been running down this endless road? It's dark now. Is it night? No, the darkness is only the black of a sudden summer storm. That lightning flash clearly shows the white road ahead and the black silhouettes of trees along the sides. Another flash of lightning directly overhead. For an instant, you seem to see the soldiers of Owl Creek Bridge standing at the side of the road, rifles leveled, their eyes boring down the sights, aiming at your heart. Again, the lightning. And on the other side of the road, the gray-clad corporal sits astride his horse waiting for you.
5: No, no, you can't get me now!
0: This bolt of lightning strikes a tree ahead of you. The white blinding light stands Jethro Black and grinning, knife raised in the air.
5: No, no, Jethro, forgive me.
0: He's gone now. Now you see dangling from each tree along the road a noose. Swinging in the wind, wherever you turn, wherever you look, a noose waiting for you. A noose which wriggles like a water moccasin. You are standing on the green lawn of your plantation before the high columned entrance. The storm is over. The clouds are black and menacing all around the horizon, but through a break in the sky overhead, glorious sunlight streams down, bathing your garden and your house in heavenly light. You are home, and now you hear a rustle of crinoline, and down from the wide portico steps your beloved wife. She runs across the lawn, arms outstretched.
6: You're back, just as you promised you'd be.
0: For this moment, you have endured the agonies of this day. And were those agonies multiplied 1,000 times, they would be small price for the denizen of this breast, the sanctuary of these arms, the security of these lips. You step forward to fold your wife in your embrace. The rope stretched tight. Sang like a bowstring. Peyton Farquhar was dead. His body, with a broken neck, swung gently from side to side beneath the timbers of Owl Creek Bridge.

Suspense. In which Joseph Cotten starred in William N. Robeson's production of Occurrence at Owl Creek Bridge, adapted by Mr. Robeson from a short story by Ambrose Bierce. Supporting Mr. Cotton in Occurrence at Owl Creek Bridge were Alan Morgan, William Conrad, Harry Bartell, Lou Merrill, Jack Crucian, and Roy Glenn. Listen. Listen again next week when we return with the youngest guest star in the history of suspense, 7-year-old Evelyn Rudy in Dog Star. Another tale well calculated to keep you in...

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0: Autolite and its 98,000 dealers bring you Mr. Fred McMurray in a story based on fact. Tonight's presentation of
1: Suspense.
0: Tonight, a story of courage. The routine operational mission of a B-29 bomber over Korea. Autolite presents The Flight of the Bumblebee. Our star, Mr. Fred McMurray.
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4: And now, with The Flight of the Bumblebee and the performance of Mr. Fred McMurray, Autolite hopes once again to keep you in suspense.

On any given day in any given newspaper, you can find a squib about a B-29 group carrying out a routine strategic bombing in Korea. This is the story of one of those routine bombings and how it affected me, Lieutenant Colonel Hutchins Stone, and the crew of the Bumblebee, lead ship of the 236th Wing. The mills of the gods began to grind, I would say, while we were completing our engine run up at the head of the runway.

0: Finish with a run-up, Murph.
1: There's a 75 RPM drop on the front mags in number two, but it shouldn't bother us any. We'll get them back okay.
0: Roger. Let's go, Frank. Flaps.
2: 25 degrees.
0: Trim tabs.
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3: Over to you, 3605.
0: Ready to take off. Over.
3: Clear on runway 26. Wind 25 miles, 45 degrees. Out.
0: Prepare for takeoff.
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0: children. 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Under 35. Europe. Condition 2, manifold pressure 43 and a half, prop pitch 2400, climbing 500 feet per minute.
1: Raised weapon.
0: That's coming up easy.
1: How's the cylinder head temperature, Murph?
2: Holding steady at 235 degrees.
1: Okay, try to keep it there. We're going to 18,000 feet this time. I hope you can read that cruise control chart.
2: Don't worry. You fly this heap according to my figures, and you'll have plenty of fuel left when we get back.
1: How much is plenty?
2: About 300 gallons.
1: Oh, big deal. Just enough for one trip around the Bennett. Hey, Max.
3: Yeah, Hutch?
1: Come on up and see the view.
3: Might as well. Not much damage I can do to water.
1: Hey, what's the matter with you?
3: I don't know. Getting to me, I guess.
1: Yeah, relax, boy. Take it easy.
3: How does an instrument of death take it easy?
1: By thinking how lucky he is.
3: Lucky? Me?
1: Yeah, you. You're clean-shaven. You're well-fed. You don't have to grub for your life in some filthy foxhole hoping some sniper doesn't blast you while you're opening up a can of rations.
3: What's the point?
1: Well, the point's this. In addition to living well, we never come into contact, personal contact, that is, with the enemy. We do our job and never see close at hand the damage we do.
3: There's one way of looking at it.
1: There's one other way.
3: And that is?
1: The more efficient we are now, the sooner you can get back to doing what you were doing before all this.
3: But I don't want to be a soda jerk again.
1: Go look at the scenery.
3: Okay, but you still haven't convinced me.
4: Colonel Stone, sir.
1: Huh? Oh, what is it, Sergeant?
4: Big one tonight?
1: Yeah, pretty big. Railroad center.
4: How many groups?
1: Just us.
4: Expect any trouble?
1: Well, what's the matter? You worried?
4: Oh, no, not me. Not exactly.
1: What do you mean, not exactly?
4: Well, my kid brother is coming in with a replacement unit tomorrow. I'd sort of like to be on the welcoming committee.
1: Oh.
5: Hey, anybody want to play some cards?
3: Come on down here. I don't have anything to do for a while.
5: Yes, sir. Hey, how about casino? Plenty of points. Take up a big can of big juice.
3: You're on.
1: Hey, Frank.
6: Yeah?
1: Fly for a while. I'm going to grab some sack time.
6: Okay.
1: And don't forget to pressurize.
6: I won't.
1: And have Murph check the auxiliary electrical unit. Didn't look too great when we left.
6: You're not going to need the putt-putt. Relax, go to sleep.
1: Okay. Wake me in an hour, huh?
6: Good night.
1: Before I fell asleep, I thought of my ship and its crew. The thrill of being master of 135,000 pounds of airplane. And I thought of the words in the preface of my pilot's handbook. You are the commander of a combat force all your own, it said. A small but specialized army. And you, as airplane commander, will be responsible for the welfare and morale of that army. Morale. I thought briefly about Max and the Sarge. This momentary concern of theirs was perfectly normal to a fighting man with a conscience. I decided that my army was doing all right and dropped off to sleep. When Frank woke me, I relieved him, and he grabbed some shut-eye. And so it went. The hours vibrated by.
7: Hey, Hutch.
1: Talk to me, Willie.
7: My trusty computer tells me you'd better correct 2 degrees left and increase your indicated airspeed 5 miles an hour if you expect to lead these guys to the initial point on time.
1: Will do. Where are we?
7: Should hit the coastline in about 3 minutes.
1: Guaranteed?
7: Guaranteed.
1: Hey, what's the name of that town we're using for the initial point for the run?
7: Senyaki. With the prevailing winds, it should give us a run of about 170 seconds. Think you can get synchronized in 170, Max?
3: When I was a cadet, I scored a shack. Bullseye to you. From 12,000 with a run of 25 seconds. Answer your question?
7: No. It means you got lucky once.
3: Aren't you a drift meter?
1: Settle down. We're assembling. Our group assembled. 67-ton birds of destruction flying almost 600 miles to lay their lethal eggs on the enemy. My job was almost over. Control would soon pass from my hands to the two synchronizing knobs of Max's bomb sight. He would fly us down the path to the target, the path from which there was no turning. A man's got to be a little frightened when he approaches something like this. I wouldn't want a man in my crew who said he wasn't. Because when a man doesn't scare in a situation like this, he's a fool. And a B-29 is no place for a fool.
7: Two minutes to the initial point. Then you get your 170 seconds, Max.
6: Roger.
1: Depressurize.
6: How about not doing it this time, Hutch? I hate to put my mask on for just a few seconds.
3: Yeah, Hutch, they hadn't any flak or interceptors out here for at least 3 weeks.
2: Besides, we're only at 18,000. Can't hurt much, even if we got a hole or two.
1: Well, okay. But if we get clobbered, don't say I didn't warn you.
7: Approaching point.
3: Autopilot engaged?
1: All but the elevator controls. I can give you better altitude control doing it manually.
3: Okay, but don't give me more than 25 feet plus or minus.
1: What's the corrected altitude?
3: 18,150.
1: Bomb bay's open.
6: Bomb bay's open.
1: Okay, Max, you've got it. Frank, check the gunners.
6: Right gunner. Left gunner. Tail gunner. Radar.
1: Murph?
2: Yeah, Hutch.
1: Everything check okay?
2: Fine.
1: You know, it's too quiet here.
6: Yeah.
1: Hope we got the right place.
8: Keep thinking. 3 o'clock, high, and closing fast.
1: Well, start shooting. We can't move now.
8: Comes a whole mess. I'm heading right for us.
1: Hurry up, Max.
6: Hutch, there's a couple coming this way. 1 o'clock. Move it, move it.
1: Drop them, Max. Drop them.
3: I need 15 more seconds.
6: Hutch, here they come. Sarge, get them, get them.
9: I can't stop them.
1: Bomb bay's closed. Let's get out. Frank, report from the aft compartment. We're for reading on the damage.
9: I'm sorry. I couldn't stop him. I hit him.
1: Take it easy. Settle down. Emergency power on 1 and 2.
6: Come on up.
1: What's the score, Frank? Quick, before they make another pass at
6: us. Number 3 and 4 engines wrecked. Half the right flaps gone. No fire that the scanners can notice.
1: Willie, we're losing 120 feet a minute with full power. Indicated airspeed is 180. I have to keep that right wing up, and I can't drop my airspeed. Too much chance of stalling. How far can we get before we hit the briny?
7: I have it for you in a minute.
1: What have you got for me, Murph?
2: 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Got to run engines at auto rich to keep them cool. Manifold pressure 36, RPM 2100.
1: Can we feather the bad ones?
2: Both prop hubs smashed, blades bent. No chance.
1: Anything yet, Willie?
7: We're just getting it now. I think this is about right. Assuming we maintain our present speed and rate of descent and don't run into any wind trouble, we should hit the briny about 240 miles this side of home.
1: Well, I guess that does it. I hate to do this to you guys, but I think we better break out.
8: Colonel Stone from Curly in the tail. Over.
1: Go ahead, Curly.
8: They're back. Migs. 5 o'clock. 4 of them.
1: Stand by. They're back. They know we're crippled. Now, do you want to fight or take your chances on bailing out?
3: We bail out. We're good target practice. Let's fight.
4: I want another chance at him, Colonel.
1: What do you say, Murph?
2: You guys shoot the guns. I'll keep a running.
7: Me too.
1: Okay, then. Let's fight. Curly?
8: Yes, sir?
1: Your gear operating back there?
8: Yes, sir.
1: Then use it. We're going to see if the bumblebee still has her sting.

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Tonight's production in radio's outstanding theater of thrills, Suspense.

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3: And now, Autolite brings back to our Hollywood soundstage Mr. Fred McMurray in Elliot Lewis's production of The Flight of the Bumblebee, a dramatic report well calculated to keep you in suspense.
4: It wasn't much of a decision to make. We all knew that to bail out meant we'd be target practice. So we prepared for the fight. With number 3 and 4 engines knocked out, we were short 3 generators, which meant there wasn't enough electrical power to drive the gun turrets and the computers. I ordered the putt-putt, the auxiliary electrical unit, on the line and dropped to 10,000 feet. Then, without pressurization, the 3 remaining generators plus the power generated by the putt-putt might be enough to do the job. This, of course, assumed the auxiliary unit was working properly. Also, diving down to 10,000 gave us enough excess speed to eliminate, for all practical purposes, the possibility of more than one tail pass by the enemy. The men took up their positions and waited, but not for long.
5: Here they come. 4 of them.
4: Now listen, I don't want the gunners to start the turrets moving until it's absolutely necessary. We haven't got enough power. Wait till they're right on us before you pour the juice to them.
5: Okay, Skipper. It's Roger, sir.
4: And keep the crosstalk to a minimum.
6: Right gunner to pilot. Over.
4: Go ahead, Marty.
6: Can you drop your right wing a little? Makes an awful blind spot for me.
4: Can't do it. Got to keep these dead engines high. Sorry.
6: Okay, sir.
4: But if you really need it, I mean really, yell and I'll drop it for you. They'll probably come in that way at least once. Maybe we can trap them.
6: Right, sir. Look out, Al. Coming at you.
7: I see him.
6: You got him now, Sarge.
8: Little to the right, sir.
6: Number 2 coming in.

0: 3 o'clock low. Coming in.
1: Coming around to my range.
2: Some of the head temperature on 1 and 2 over the red line.
3: Open the cowl. If the cowl flaps another 2 degrees, cool them off.
2: It'll slow us down.
3: I can't help it. These engines have got to get us back.
0: Here's number 4.
1: Hold it right there, Colonel. He's making a pass head on.
2: Max is hit.
3: Take care of him, Willie.
1: I got him, sir. I got him.
0: No power in my turret, Colonel. Number 1's coming back.
3: We haven't got much juice. The generators are overloaded. Curly and Marty, lay out. I'm going to give you the shot, Al.
0: To the left, sir. I think I can... Hey. Al?
3: Take care of them, somebody.
0: They're heading for my blind spot.
3: Tell me when you want that right wing down, Marty.
0: Yes, sir.
4: Now, don't miss, Marty. We want to get home.
3: Now, hold the crosstalk.
0: Here it comes. Not yet. Not yet.
4: Now, Colonel, drop it. Drop it now.
3: Here you are, Marty.
4: I hit him. He's a flamer. There they go. Come on back and fight. I never did get a good shot. Come on back.
5: There they go, Hutch. We made it.
3: Take over, Frank. I want to take a look at Max.
5: Got it.
3: How is he, Willie?
6: Well, I've got a Carlisle bandage on and the bleeding stopped. I think he may be going into shock.
3: Yeah. Did you use the salvo ointment?
6: Yes, but I didn't know what to do about the ribs.
3: Just a minute. Max. Max.
7: Hiya, Hutch.
3: How do you feel, kid?
7: Not too bad.
3: I'm afraid to give you morphine. Your respiration's kind of slow.
7: It's okay. I can make it without it.
3: Well, let me know if it gets too tough, will you?
7: I will. It's very bad.
3: No, not too bad.
7: Get me back. I don't want to die out here. Please, get me back.
3: You're not going to die, Max. Just try to lie quiet. Willie.
6: Right here.
3: Put his oxygen mask on. Auto mix off. Get a couple of chutes and put them under his legs. Do you know how to get plasma?
6: Sure.
3: I'll do it. Put a couple of blankets over him. Keep him warm.
6: Roger.
7: Hutch.
3: Yeah?
7: Remember what I said before about being an instrument of death.
3: Forget it. Don't worry.
7: No, wait. What I want to say is, I don't care anymore. I wouldn't even care if I could see all the damage I do.
3: Just lie quiet. I've got to go now.
7: What? What are you going to do?
3: I'm going to get you home. When I said that, I didn't have the slightest idea of how I was going to do it. I went up and talked to Murph and found that nothing we could possibly do to the engine was going to keep us from losing about 100 feet a minute. We looked at each other like a couple of stupid fools for a while, and then Murph made a suggestion that gave me an idea. He said that if we were anywhere near basic weight, we could maintain altitude. First, we tried to figure out how we could dump some fuel, but that would have been defeating ourselves. Then I got the idea, why not drop everything over the side that wasn't absolutely essential to keep the bumblebee in the air? That might get us down to near basic weight.
5: How do you know it'll work?
3: Well, what have we lost if it doesn't?
5: Nothing. What are we waiting for?
3: Okay, you fly for a while. I've got work to do. Sarge?
8: Yes, sir?
3: I want you to start dismantling Max's gear up forward. The bomb sight, intervalometer, track down all the electrical cables and rip them out. The cables are all color-coded. Frank?
5: No, what is it?
3: Do you have a set of technical orders aboard?
5: Got them right here.
3: Well, check through and give Sarge the letter coding and the color coding of the bomb equipment.
5: Will do.
3: I want everything pitched out. Now get started.
8: It's practically out now.
3: How's your gear, Willie?
6: I can get rid of everything except my computer. My drift meter got clobbered, so I can't use it anyway. The cabinet and my tables can go, too.
3: Fine. Keep one pencil.
6: Thanks.
3: Colonel Stowe to Marty. Over.
0: Yes, sir. This is Marty.
3: How's Al doing?
0: Pretty good, sir. He's not going to be running around for a while, but he'll be in shape okay.
3: Good. I'll be back there pretty soon. Out.
5: Expect any more shooting?
3: No. Why?
5: The armor plate comes off real easy, just bolts and wing nuts. So does the bullet-resistant glass behind the instrument panel.
3: All right, dump that out, too. How are you doing, Sarge?
8: Oh, I'm dandy, Colonel. Just dandy.
3: Murph, toss the hot food unit out. Save some extra water.
2: It hurts, but I'll do it.
3: Willie, as soon as you finish with your stuff, you and Murph tear down the army. Armor, I'm going aft.

0: pretty good first aid job, Marty.
1: Thank you, sir.
0: What happened to Al's turret?
1: No power.
0: How come?
1: Well, the auxiliary never did get started. We didn't get one volt of power out of that putt-putt.
0: Toss it out.
1: Yes, sir.
0: Hey, wait a minute. Before you do that, do you know how to remove the lower turret?
1: Guns and all?
0: Guns and all.
1: Yes, sir, we can, but it's quite a job.
0: I don't care how big a job it is. Can we do it?
1: Yes, sir. But I'll need some help.
0: You'll get it. I'm going up front now.
1: Oh, Colonel.
0: Yeah, Marty?
1: Can we toss out the putt-putt first?
0: Yeah. Kick open the rear door and toss it out. And drop the lower turret, and then anything else you can think of. You've got to get down to basic weight. If there's anything else you're in doubt of, why, you call me in the intercom and I'll fix it.

0: Oh, there it is. Prettiest runway in the world. Man, am I glad to see it.
1: Yeah, they're standing by on runway 26. Notify crew.
0: Prepare for landing.
1: We'll dispense with the rest of the checklist. Gear down.
0: Gear coming down.
1: The gear lights didn't go on. Check with Marty.
0: Frank to Marty, over. Is the gear all the way down? What? Check again. It is? Okay, out.
1: Now what?
0: The right wheel isn't fully down and locked. Might be a bent worm gear.
1: Yeah. 3605 to tower. Over.
2: Go ahead, 3605.
1: Right gear not fully down and locked. Tell the meat wagons and the fire boys to stand by.
2: Can you go around once? We'll check your gear from the tower.
1: I've got two wounded men and two engines. I know my gear isn't all the way down. I come in now or you pick us up in rubber sacks. Come on, get with it.
2: Roger, 3605. All aircraft in pattern, leave at once. Repeat. All aircraft in pattern, leave at once. 3605, you are clear for emergency landing.
1: Within a few seconds, I could see the ambulance racing to where they figured the plane had stopped. Then I saw the Fulmite boys turn down the taxi strip that paralleled the runway. I knew what the procedure would be. They'd start down the runway and start throwing the stuff at the engines the minute we touched the ground. They sure took chances, those fire boys. Take your positions for a crash landing. Somebody take care of Max.
3: I've got him.

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1: Flaps coming down. 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
0: I'm trimmed for it. If the nose wheel holds together, we'll be okay.
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2: Right.

We didn't catch fire. 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We were just ground looped. And that was the end of our routine operational flight. Max and Al made it okay, and the rest of us had ourselves a weekend in Tokyo. The Bumblebee, they had to junk her. There wasn't enough left to make repairs worthwhile. Now, if you'll excuse me, I have to go to a briefing, another routine operational flight.

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Next week, a story about fear and a man's difficult decision. 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The Death of Me, starring Mr. George Murphy. 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

0: Suspense is produced and directed by Elliot Lewis, with music composed by Lucian Morawick and conducted by Lud Gluskin. The Flight of the Bumblebee was written for Suspense by Ross Murray. Featured in tonight's cast were Joseph Kearns, Byron Kane, Glenn Vernon, Edgar Barrier, Billy Hallop, Jack Crucian, Charles Calvert, and Lee Millar.
1: Fred McMurray may currently be seen in the Metro-Goldwyn-Mayer production of Calloway Went That-A-Way.
0: And remember, next week on Suspense, Mr. George Murphy in The Death of Me.
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1: This is the man in black here to introduce this weekly half hour of Suspense. Tonight from Hollywood, we bring you Mr. Orson Welles. Mr. Welles will appear as star of a suspense play called The Marvelous Barostro, from an extraordinary story by the distinguished American author, Ben Hecht. But before we raise the curtain on this evening's tale of suspense, here is a message from your host, the Roma Wine Company of Fresno, California.
0: Distance lends enchantment, says the old proverb, and it seems borne out in such little episodes as these. Let's pretend we're guests at the smart and handsome Pan-American Club, Havana, Cuba. An American visitor is amazed that his Cuban host can picture the marvelous climate and rich, fruitful soil of California without ever having been there. But the Cuban responds, "One sip alone of wonderful Roma wine tells me all that. Only true perfection of climate and soil could produce the perfection of your splendid California wine, Roma wine." Well, that's so. And as Roma wines become available to wine connoisseurs of more and more lands, the chorus of praise grows for the truly superb quality of these good Roma wines. No wonder, then, these wine experts of other lands are so eager to import Roma wines, no matter what the distances, from our own California. And no wonder, too, that these taste-delighting Roma wines, with no import duty to pay and without expensive shipping charges added to their cost here, are America's largest-selling wines. With such richly rewarding enjoyment within your reach, why not get acquainted with your favorites among Roma Wine's many different delightful wine types? Remember the name, R-O-M-A, Roma Wines, made in California for enjoyment throughout the world.
1: And now, with a marvelous Barostro produced and directed by William Spear, and with the performance of Orson Welles, we again hope to keep you in suspense.
4: This is William Spear. 3 weeks ago, I was seated in my office poring over possible future stories with which to hold you in suspense when a stranger appeared, unannounced.
5: I am the marvelous Barostro. I've come to tell you a story.
4: How did you get in here?
5: Well, I'm a magician by trade. I do such things. Perhaps you've heard of me, Barostro.
4: No.
5: I'm the greatest magician alive. No, that is not so. I'm the second greatest. But soon I will be first. I am leaving tonight for Mexico City. You see me now for the first and last time. You will never see me again. No one will ever see me again. It is the last of Barostro.
4: How's that?
5: I'm going to Mexico City to murder a man.
4: Well,
5: his name is Rico Sansoni.
4: Why are you going to kill him?
5: Because he is the most evil man in the world. I've been waiting 20 years for his name to appear. For as long as he chose to hide, there was no hope. He's too clever, far too clever, even for me. But I knew that his vanity would betray him and that someday I would read again the name Rico Sansoni. I knew he'd return to the stage.
4: Is he a magician?
5: The greatest to ever live, the most profound, the most subtle, and the most evil. He's greater than I. He begins his first performance in 20 years in Mexico next week. I will be there to see it.
4: Well, I would like to hear your story.
5: I can tell you all but the end. That I will be unable to provide now. But you will find it out for yourself.
4: Well, I'd like to hear what you can tell me.
5: I will tell you, Mr. Spear, but on one condition.
4: And that?
5: I must have your oath not to interfere.
4: Well, really now, you can understand I can scarcely give you that. After all, I can't.
5: Very well. I will take my chances with you. The story begins 20 years ago.

0: I was a young man. I traveled as a magician with a small carnival through southeastern Europe. One night we came to a village in Malo, Russia. Our cymbals sounded, our torches flickered in the spring wind, and the villagers gathered around our tents and wagons. I had taken my place in the black box outside my tent. There were holes in the box through which I could watch the crowd while the barker made his announcement.
1: Barastro, the marvel of marvels! Barastro, the magician! Who speaks with the dead and reads the secrets of life!
0: At this moment, I saw her for the first time. Her young and gentle face surprised me among so many peasants. I said to myself, what a strange girl, what a beautiful child. I kept watching her. I couldn't keep my eyes away from her. At length, an old peasant led her in, holding her by the hand. I saw at once that she was blind.
2: My granddaughter would like you to tell her future.
3: Can you tell my future?
0: Yes.
3: Will it be a happy one, my future?
0: Hold out your hand, and I will tell you.
3: Here.
0: A dark mist passed over me. I felt a sudden chill as I touched her hand. I listened to the voices which foretell the future. Sorrow, sorrow, they breathed. Pain and sorrow. Fly, run. I studied the girl's face. A fear gripping at my heart. Her large, sightless eyes were calm, resigned. I could not bring myself to tell her what I saw. The spirits promise you happiness. I lied. Your hands will touch beautiful things. Love and delight will await you.
3: Oh, thank you, sir. Thank you.

0: That was the beginning. Her face haunted me that night. I could not sleep. I made inquiries the next morning and I found her. We walked through the hills. She did not need my hand to guide her. She knew every stone, every turn of the path. She spoke of the trees around her. She had strange names for them.
1: I call that tree Lullaby because it sings when it sways in the wind.
0: Lullaby?
1: And that one, see? With its branches open towards heaven. I call that one prayer.
0: How do you know its branches open toward the sky?
1: When I was younger, I climbed it.
0: Anna.
1: Come, I'll race you to the bed of flowers at the turn.
0: Anna.
1: Hurry, I run far.
0: We walked often through the hills. I knew that she was aware of her destiny. The stars had told me she would not live long, and that agony and terror waited for her on this short journey. Our caravan remained for 2 weeks in the village. At the end of that time, I asked Anna to come with me as my wife.
1: You make me very happy, Shari. I could live only with you.
0: I will love you with all my heart.
1: And you will teach me, Shari. You will teach me to see.
0: To see?
1: Does one need eyes to see as you do? Shari, you will teach me to see beyond the horizon. You will teach me to see as you see.
0: We were married. We rode together in the gilded wagon, and the vows were taken under a clear sky. Suddenly, the sky changed. It was only then that I realized what I had done in seeking to save her. I was fulfilling the terrible message of the stars. For it was I, Shari Barastro, who was the instrument fate had selected for her ruin.

0: Then it came. One night, as I stood in the black box outside my tent, I knew that I needed no further word from the mists of prophecy. It was there. It had come. He stood among the peasants before our tent, a graceful figure, smiling, leaning on his cane, a man of the world, amusingly out of place in this faraway little village. I looked at him through the holes in my box as I looked. I turned cold. I watched him, and I felt afraid. He was studying Anna. Never once did he stop looking at her. My temper is quick and fiery. I went up to him as he was watching Anna. Ah, subtle he was, how graceful. I seized his arm and demanded to know what he meant by staring at my wife. He removed my hand as if I were a child. I can tell you there was something terrifying in his strength.
1: I must humbly beg your pardon for this misunderstanding. Let me introduce myself. My name is Rico Sansoni. I'm a student of the occult, traveling about the world in search of knowledge. Inside of me, I feel that girl has remarkable psychic powers. I'd hoped to be able to induce her to join me as my assistant. Soon planning to go on the stage, but now that I know she's your wife, I apologize again for my seeming forwardness.
0: Oh, I suppose there's nothing to do but to accept that apology.
1: And you, madame?
0: Anna. I think it is fair, Anna. Anna?
2: No. I have nothing to say.
0: It was thus Rico Sansoni entered our lives. Little by little, during the days that followed, he attached himself to us. We listened, Anna and I, to his tales. He'd been everywhere, seen everything. He brought the world into our gilded wagon. In his presence, I always felt elated and flattered. Thus does a man move in the grip of his destiny. Thus do we dig with our own hands the appointed grave for our happiness. For one night, Anna came to me and took my hands and told me something that made my heart grow black.
2: Shari, Rico Sansoni has made love to
0: Anna.
2: Me. I've done nothing wrong. I'm afraid of Rico. I tell you this so you will understand my fear.
0: Do you want to tell me about it now?
2: Yes.
0: Tell me then.
2: Rico came to me this afternoon while I was alone. He took my hand and held it gently in his. I suspected nothing until he asked me if I loved you, and how deeply I loved you. Then he asked me if I love you more than happiness or life. I took my hand from him and said, I cannot talk of love to you, even of my love for my husband. Please go.
0: Yes? Rico.
1: She's told you. Sally, forgive me. For a moment I grew weak. Let me remain your friend. I brought you both some flowers. I picked them myself. Will you accept them?

0: interested in my every move. And again I was flattered, lured, disarmed.
1: You have a funny way of saying the word beautiful, my friend. How is it you say it?
0: Beautiful.
1: That's it.
0: Beautiful.
1: Is that right?
0: You're telling me about the Houdini method of respiration.
1: Oh, yes, so I was.
0: Beautiful.
1: Huh? Very good, I think. I like you, Sonny. I like you very much.
0: Amazing, isn't it? Amazing how one can be drawn in by flattery and charm. Then one day I was sitting in my tent. When a curious sense came over me, I felt a pressure on my heart as if a hand were closing around it. It was a warning. I left quickly. I hurried to the apartment. Anna had remained there. She frequently did in the afternoon. I found myself running toward the door. I paused, waited until I'd recovered my breath, and then forcing a smile to my lips, opened the door. Oh. I saw Rico. Rico. Standing with his arms around her. Rico. Her face raised to his lips. Speechless, powerless, I looked at them. I heard her voice murmuring words of love. Her arms moved around his neck and she kissed him. Then I heard his voice. Anna. Anna, my darling.
2: Shari, my love.
0: Anna, my darling. My beautiful darling. The sound of his voice, a horror seized me. Now I knew why he had spent so many hours with me, why he was so interested. It was my voice. It was Barastro talking. It was a voice that seemed to come from my own throat, a horrible, familiar voice, and I understood what had happened. I sprang forward, shouting his name, Rico! He turned and faced me. He pointed his finger at me as if he were an image in a mirror. Rico! He echoed. Murder was in my heart. I flew at this monster. We struggled across the room. He answered my cries with cries that echoed each note. Each inflection of my voice. I saw him through my rage. His face was contorted like my own. His every feature had changed. He was Barastro. There were two Barastros screaming together, tumbling over each other.

in his hands that were like steel. I could not move or cry out. His hand was on my throat. I lay gasping, crazed. And it was Barastro who was holding me. Then this horrible and familiar figure changed. It became Rico. It was Rico Sansoni who spoke. The breath was leaving my body. I was strangling, dying, yet I could hear him. Barastro, God, you're killing me. Sorry, sorry, have mercy. I'm dying. His voice was faint. I felt in this moment the agonies of 100 deaths. For as my eyes grew dark, I saw with horror the thing he had in his mind. He was pretending it was I who was killing him. And thus he would kill me and go to her as Barastro. It would be Rico Sansoni who would be buried. It would be Barastro who remained. For a moment I caught a glimpse of his cold, ruthless eyes burning now over my face as he enacted his false death, groaning, pleading for mercy. And the strength drawn from the soul filled my lungs. I cried out with all my might, Anna! Anna! Knowing that by this she would understand it was I who was dying. And darkness

0: fast. When I opened my eyes, my head was splitting, my throat was stiffened. I raised myself and looked. He was gone. I saw her. She was standing in the corner of the room, crouched against the wall, her hand against her teeth, and staring into the terrible dark around her. Anna! I whispered to her. Anna! It is I, Anna. I, Shari. Anna! Oh, God. Anna, please. Anna, darling, listen to me. Anna, give me your hand. Anna, listen, it is I, Anna, Shari, your husband, Anna. Listen, Anna, remember when we first kissed, Anna. That time on the hill, Anna, remember. I called you little princess, remember, Anna, and Anna, about your trees, Anna, huh? About lullaby, the names you had for them, lullaby and prayer. Anna, one with its branches pointing toward heaven, the one we climbed. Anna, please. Please, Anna. It is I, Anna. Come here, listen. Listen carefully, Anna. The spirits promise you happiness. Your hands will touch beautiful things. Love and delight await you.
1: Oh, Shari.
0: Oh, my darling. My Anna, my sweet.
1: Oh, Shari, hold me close.
0: Yes, my darling. Oh, Shari. He's hurt you. He's done. There, my darling. It's all right now. It's all right.

0: Rico had disappeared. We laid our plans, Anna and I. As soon as she was able to walk, we abandoned the carnival. We were inseparable then. She could not bear to have me away even for a moment. I understood everything, everything in her soul. Yes, even the trembling that would seize her sometimes when I took her in my hand. It was I alone he could not deceive. I alone. To anyone else, he could become Barastro. Even to her, whose senses had learned every breath, every inflection of the man she loved. Even to her, he had been Barastro. The months passed. Our life had become again almost like a honeymoon. Almost, I say, for there were nights when I would awake to find her fingers tracing the contours of my face. Then it was I pretended to be ill and remained at her side. We said nothing, but we knew the shadow in each other's mind. Everything went smoothly, though, until one evening when I entered the cabaret where I was performing. I felt unusually disturbed. It was winter. I was removing my coat when it came again, as I had known it would. The warning, the hand closing over my heart. I ran from the place and raced home. I entered our cottage by the back door quietly like a thief, and I stood listening from inside. I could hear her voice.
1: Darling, you're ill again. I'll take care of you, darling. I'll make you feel better.
0: Anna, my dear Anna. How I love you. He was back. One doesn't reason. One does not reason in the midst of a nightmare. Yet terror can wake the mind to a clairvoyance. An understanding beyond thought. I stood motionless, silent, listening. The light was turned out. I heard her laugh. Laugh like a child in the dark. And this sound killed me. Yes, one is dead forever.